0: but she ultimately left in an ambulance. Her attorneys announced Tuesday afternoon she was not only conscious, but speaking. They said she was handcuffed to her bed, even though her arms are covered in burns and blisters. They attribute those injuries to bad IV placement during her attempted execution and say it's likely the pentobarbital intended to kill her flowed into her flesh instead of into her bloodstream. For NPR News, I'm Catherine Sweeney in Nashville.
1: Threats of Iranian-inspired attacks led the U.S. to move all of its bombers from a military base in the United Kingdom. NPR's Tom Bowman reports modern drone warfare is prompting officials to consider boosting security at bases around the world or leave.
2: It's a serious problem, as we've already seen at U.S. bases around the Middle East. These planes are not in hardened shelters, but out in the open. I had coffee with a NATO military officer who was talking about this very topic just this week. And he said you could take a cheap drone, put a grenade on it, and do at least some damage to a B-1 bomber, a $317 million aircraft.
1: NPR's Tom Bowman reporting. Skydance-owned Paramount has closed its $81 billion takeover of Warner Brothers Discovery. The new Hollywood giant will be known simply as Skydance. The merger concentrates power in an industry already run by just a handful of major players. HBO Max and networks such as CNN now find themselves under the same roof as Paramount Plus and CBS. German authorities have arrested two people, including the country's former spy chief, in connection with suspected espionage. Esme Nicholson reports prosecutors have not yet commented on whether the men were spying for a foreign actor.
3: Germany's federal prosecutor's office says August Hanning will be brought before a federal judge on charges that include treasonous espionage and attempted treason. Hanning, now 80, served as the head of Germany's foreign intelligence agency, known as the BND, between 1998 and 2005. Officers have also arrested a current intelligence officer named only as Manfred D for allegedly aiding and abetting attempted treason and treasonous espionage. The aide is suspected of providing the intelligence agency's former chief with thousands of classified documents in exchange for money. Hanning then allegedly used this information for his private consultancy work. For NPR News, I'm Esme Nicholson in Berlin.
1: A tropical rainstorm has formed in the Gulf of Mexico and could make landfall this weekend as a strong tropical storm somewhere near Mobile Bay. The next name on the list of Atlantic storms is Isaias. This is NPR News from Washington.
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5: It's All Things Considered on KPBS in San Diego. I'm Debbie Cruz. The San Diego City Council today delayed a vote on a new structure for water rates. The change was prompted by a lawsuit. Courts determined San Diego had not provided enough evidence to justify its tiered water rate structure. That's where the heaviest users pay more per gallon. Chris McFadden is San Diego's chief infrastructure officer. He says the city has no choice but to follow the court's orders.
6: We're taking every step we can to identify options to help ease the burden where possible, and we remain focused on setting rates that reflect only what is necessary to deliver safe and reliable water service.
5: The city proposed a unitary water rate, meaning all customers would pay the same amount per gallon. But three council members were absent from the meeting. That prompted the council to delay a decision on October 27th. The San Diego City Council did declare a state of emergency today ahead of the upcoming El Nino season. Today's vote comes just days after Mayor Todd Gloria proclaimed the local emergency. Gloria's office says this helps the city to coordinate resources, respond quickly, and seek state and federal assistance if needed. Officials warned this El Nino cycle could bring heavy rain, strong winds, mountain snow, and coastal flooding. The city says it's been clearing storm channels, installing protective berms along beaches, and preparing to distribute sandbags. California is banning the sale of single-use disposable vapes at the start of 2028. Governor Gavin Newsom signed the law last week. It targets devices with lithium-ion batteries that can't be easily removed. Assemblymember Jackie Irwin of Thousand Oaks says the goal is to reduce the number of batteries entering waste facilities.
7: There are many documented instances of lithium batteries exploding, causing fires. They are thrown away at the rate of 5.7 vapes every single second.
5: Stores will have until January 2028 to sell their current inventory before the ban takes effect. This is KPBS.
8: This is All Things Considered from NPR News. I'm Elsa Chang in Culver City, California.
9: And I'm Sasha Pfeiffer in Washington. We have just 4 weeks to go until midterm election day, yet more than a million people have already cast their ballots, and more than $1 billion in political ads are planned across key House and Senate contests.
10: John Husted is fighting big insurance.
11: Jim Desmond supported Trump's tariffs and war.
12: Housing, the power bill, and insurance premiums through the roof.
9: NPR's Stephen Fowler has been following the money and the electoral map, and he joins us now. Hi, Stephen.
13: Hey there.
9: So a month out from Election Day, if you had to describe the landscape of the midterms in a single word, what would that word be?
13: Chaos. It's a midterm election of a second-term president who's deeply unpopular with voters, with a foreign war that's contributed to high domestic high prices, and whose other policy priorities aren't being well received. I mean, history points to the party in power losing seats in the House and Senate. Majorities are narrow enough on paper that Democrats could take control of both chambers, but the Democratic Party isn't popular either. Republicans have an unprecedented cash advantage they're using in key races, and redistricting wars have changed the lines for about 1 in 10 potential voters. It's basically like one big game of whack-a-mole, with each day there being even more moles popping up and even more expensive mallets doing the whacking.
9: All right, let's talk about some of those expensive mallets, as you put it. When you think about the races that are the most competitive, what can you tell us about those?
13: We don't have a crystal ball to see inside election results in November, but sitting here at my desk, I'm looking at decisions made by both parties that show what they're trying to cook up in this last month. The first thing I want to flag is a decision made by Republican super PACs to pull millions of dollars from North Carolina's Senate race. Polls have consistently shown Democratic former Governor Roy Cooper ahead, so this signals a decision to sort of triage that race and redirect money to more competitive Senate races that Republicans hope to hold on to keep their majority. And over the weekend, we did indeed see that money invested into another competitive race.
9: Stephen, based on your reporting, I want to get your assessment of which Republican races you think need the extra cash. If we look at the Cook Political Report, it lists 7 toss-up seats, including the ones in Texas and Ohio, which you reported are quite expensive.
13: It's not there.
9: Not Texas, not Ohio. I'm thinking Maine or Alaska.
13: Nope, and it's not Michigan or Iowa either. It's Kansas, a state where President Trump won by 16 points in 2024. It's just a sign of the environment we're in and how worried Republicans are.
9: And that has to please Democrats. So what are they doing as far as signaling with their money and their messaging?
13: Just this week, the Democratic House campaign arm added 6 districts to its red-to-blue target list of flips. It's now up to 46 seats. A lot of it's aspirational and stretches into places that Trump won by double digits, like a House district in Little Rock, Arkansas, for example. At the same time, though, Republicans have invested considerable money in some of these places, too, to boost their candidates and attack Democrats, as polls show this combination potentially of a supercharged Democratic turnout, independents backing the Democrats, and a meaningful amount of Republicans staying home.
9: We know not to put too much faith in polls. We know anything could happen between now and November 3rd. What else will you be watching for amid, as you describe, the chaos of this cycle?
13: The polling snapshots in time that we've seen of likely voters suggest a potentially big blue wave in a month. But the big asterisk caveat here is that we don't know yet if likely translates to actual voter. As in-person voting gets underway in more places, early voting, we'll pretty quickly get a sense of where that energy is, especially in states like Texas, North Carolina, and Georgia, where I'm based, where the majority of people cast their ballots before Election Day. It also makes the money moves more important to watch because there's a lot of races where last-minute spending or campaigning decisions may come too late to change the momentum.
9: That's NPR's Stephen Fowler in Atlanta. Thanks, Stephen.
13: Thank you.
8: This week, Israel marks 3 years since Hamas launched its surprise attack on October 7th, which led to the war in Gaza. As memorials are held across the country, Israelis are reeling from new revelations that Prime Minister Benjamin Netanyahu had been repeatedly warned by regional allies about a looming attack. NPR's Kat Lonsdorf reports from Tel Aviv.
14: Several events are being held throughout the country this week to mark the deadliest day in Israel's history, when Hamas launched a surprise ambush at dawn into southern Israel from Gaza, killing nearly 1,200 people and taking around 250 more hostage. At one such memorial on Monday, broadcast across the country, Netanyahu was speaking when suddenly he was interrupted from the crowd. by a father whose son was killed in the attack. "You didn't protect my son on October 7th, he yelled. Shame, disgrace. Such anger toward Netanyahu has existed for years. But recent revelations about multiple regional warnings that Netanyahu failed to heed before the 2023 attacks are now dominating public conversations in Israel, becoming a focus not only this week as the country grieves, but also as Israelis prepare to head to the polls for national elections later this month, elections that will determine whether or not Netanyahu remains prime minister. Netanyahu has denied he was warned, calling both the international and local reports fake news, and filing a defamation lawsuit last week against the Israeli news outlets that published them.
15: It violates the basic narrative that Netanyahu tries to tell Israelis.
14: Gail Talshir is a political scientist at the Hebrew University of Jerusalem. She says up until now, Netanyahu has blamed the Israeli security services for failing to stop the October 7th attacks. But now these regional warnings from the United Arab Emirates and Egypt point the finger directly back at Netanyahu.
15: So this is why it becomes a problem. This is why Netanyahu says that these are fake news.
14: NPR has spoken to four people in the Middle East with direct knowledge of such warnings, which the Israeli newspaper Haaretz, the New York Times, and the Atlantic first reported, confirming much of the reporting that Netanyahu is trying to deny. The ripple effects of those reports are playing out as Israelis are preparing to head to the polls in less than 3 weeks. Nimrod Novik is a fellow at the Israel Policy Forum and a former top advisor to the late Israeli Prime Minister Shimon Peres.
16: I'm certain that the issue of the early warnings on October 7th is going to continue to play with heightened emotions as we approach Election Day.
14: Novik says he has no doubt about at least one of the warnings. He says he was told before October 7th by a person with firsthand knowledge that Egypt sent multiple warnings about an imminent attack from Gaza to several senior Israeli officials and on to Netanyahu. NPR also confirmed that warning from Egypt with a senior Egyptian official who spoke on the condition of anonymity as they were not authorized to speak publicly.
16: This is going to be an indictment for history, not just for the elections.
14: Netanyahu also received a 40-minute phone call from the leader of the UAE, Sheikh Mohammed bin Zayed, warning him of an imminent attack from Gaza, a person close to the matter told NPR, also on the condition of anonymity, as they're not authorized to speak publicly. The UAE has not denied such a call. Netanyahu has. Netanyahu's opponents have jumped on these early warnings, saying they are yet another example of his inability to properly protect Israeli citizens. But it's hard to say whether the issue will have a significant impact on how Israelis vote, says president of the Israel Democracy Institute, Yohanan Plesner.
17: There's much discussion, but I'm not sure that it will change any trajectory.
14: Most voters are already deeply entrenched in their political echo chambers, he says. But with how much emotion there is around the warnings,
17: they might affect people's motivation to vote,
14: which could get more undecided Israelis to the polls, which in a tight race could potentially push Netanyahu out of political power. Kat Lonsdorf, NPR News, Tel Aviv.
9: We know winter as flu season, but now, before winter begins, is the right time to think about that terrible virus, not months from now. NPR health correspondent Rob Stein explains why.
18: The annual flu season usually starts sometime in October or November, but this year it looks like the flu started to pick up about a month early.
19: There are enough signs pointing in the same direction to make me think, okay, yes, this is the start of flu season.
18: Caitlin Rivers is an epidemiologist at Johns Hopkins University. She says the percentage of people testing positive for the flu has been on the rise since the beginning of September. The number of people showing up in emergency rooms because of the flu has also been inching up for weeks now.
19: What's unusual is that it's very early. It's definitely coming quite a bit earlier than we see in a typical year.
18: She says the timing of the flu season isn't the only thing that's odd. Flu activity seems to have started increasing this year in the West, in states like California, Washington, Hawaii, and Alaska.
19: And it's also uncommon to see new waves of respiratory virus start in the West. It typically starts in the South and then expands from there. So two uncommon developments there.
18: River stresses that flu activity is still low in most of the country, but that's changing now too. It's unclear why flu got such a surprisingly early start in the West, but one clue might be a new flu variant virologists recently spotted. This variant evolved a mutation that appears to make it better at evading our immune systems. Dr. Alex Greninger heads infectious disease diagnostics at the University of Washington in Seattle, where doctors are seeing as much flu right now as they usually would around Christmas. And they're seeing lots of the mutated variant.
20: That's our best argument for what's going on right now in terms of this early flu season.
18: So Greninger, Rivers, and others are urging people to think about getting their flu shot sooner rather than later.
20: If you haven't gotten a flu vaccine, you should go get it now because we've got these strains spreading right now.
18: The vaccine should still provide good protection, and older people have a new option, their first flu shot that uses mRNA technology. But the Centers for Disease Control and Prevention hasn't been promoting flu shots as it usually does. Health Secretary Robert F. Kennedy Jr., who's in charge of the CDC, is no fan of vaccines. Dr. Dimitri Daskalakis quit as one of the CDC's top flu experts last year because of Kennedy.
21: It's frankly disappointing that CDC is quiet, given that flu kills hundreds of kids a year and can result in tens of thousands of hospitalizations and tens of thousands of deaths.
18: The CDC declined to make someone available for an interview for this story. In a statement to NPR, a CDC spokesperson says the agency is developing a communication strategy for flu vaccination that will include information about the benefits and risks of getting a shot. Rob Stein, NPR News.

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3: Live on KPBS, I'm Debbie Cruz. The San Diego Tourism Authority is accepting applications to its 2027 Tourism Accelerator Program. The program helps small businesses tap into the local tourism economy with a year of free coaching, advertising, and mentorship. The program accepts up to 15 participants with a focus on small businesses owned by people from underrepresented communities and those advancing environmental sustainability. Past participants include bars and restaurants, museums, retail shops, and event services. The Tourism Authority will accept applications through October 19th. Daytime highs tomorrow in the upper 90s for inland areas, in the mid-80s along the coast. Now traffic.
4: South 805 hit with yet another crash at the 163. It's cleared out of lanes, just adding to a really tough drive from Sereno Valley to Imperial Avenue. And South 5, also very tough from the split into Mission Bay especially. And then from Washington, it's off and on to National City. South 163, heavy out of Kearney Mesa into Balboa Park. Eastbound 52, also heavy through Kearney Mesa. And North 15, almost solid from Miramar to Rancho Bernardo. 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
5: 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From Columbia Pictures, with The Social Reckoning, a new film by Aaron Sorkin, starring Mikey Madison, Jeremy Allen White, and Jeremy Strong, inspired by a true David versus Goliath story about truth at all costs, in theaters Thursday. And from the Wallace Foundation.
6: This is All Things Considered from NPR News. I'm Sasha Pfeiffer.
0: And I'm Elsa Chang. Cubans are being deported from the U.S. in record numbers under President Trump. That is despite special protections that have been in place for them since the Cold War. And there are growing signs that Cubans still in the country are getting frustrated about it. NPR's Sergio Martinez Beltran reports from Miami.
7: It's midday on a recent Thursday, and Miami's Domino Park in Little Havana is bumping with the sounds of tiles clacking. Many of the players here are retirees who, like Roberto, came from Cuba in the 1980s as refugees fleeing the Cuban communist government. We Cubans used to have a lot of privileges, Roberto says, adding the U.S. government has now taken many of those away. And with an increase of ICE agents in Miami, he says it's more dangerous for Cuban immigrants. And that's why he asked us to only use his first name. Up until recently, Cubans had been mostly shielded from shifting immigration policies under different presidents. A big reason for that is the Cuban Adjustment Act of 1966, which gives a pathway to citizenship for Cubans fleeing communism. That law is still on the books. But many Cubans who arrived under the Biden administration received a different immigration document from the one Cubans have traditionally used to adjust their status. The Trump administration says that difference now disqualifies them from protection under the Cuban Adjustment Act. Here's Roberto again.
8: A mí lo que me da pena que gente que están trabajando aquí y que lo han hecho bien aquí y que lo deporten.
7: It really saddens me to see hardworking people doing things the right way and still being deported, he says. But his Domino buddy, Joaquin Mesa, sporting a GOP baseball cap, supports Trump's immigration crackdown and says some Cubans have become collateral damage in a necessary enforcement.
8: Aquí han venido, miran, estafado, han hecho un montón de cosas. Entonces,
7: some immigrants have come to the U.S. to scam and commit crimes, he says. So he adds everyone, including new Cuban arrivals, are paying for it.
9: Chao, gracias.
7: Yusleidis Alvarez is standing outside the chaotic Miami immigration court where the line stretches a few city blocks. Judges here are conducting mass hearings, part of Trump's strategy to expedite deportations. Alvarez says seeing so many immigrants in line, including her older brother, makes her sad. She's now a permanent resident, but her brother came during the Biden administration, and now he's waiting for his first court hearing. He always wanted to come to the U.S., she says. Alvarez worries her brother could soon be deported to Cuba, or even worse, a third country like Mexico, where the Trump administration has reportedly sent at least 6,000 Cubans. Many Cuban Americans in Miami were taken aback by this.
10: I think there was a sense that, like, he's not talking about us.
7: That's Michael Bustamante. He teaches Cuban American history at the University of Miami. The city has always been the epicenter of Cuban American life. And for many people who came to the U.S. in the 1960s and later, that life started here at the Freedom Tower. The 1920s Spanish Revival-styled landmark is now surrounded by shiny high-rises. Standing outside, Bustamante says this building represents what Republican politics used to be.
10: Some affectionately call it Miami's Ellis Island. You know, a symbol of immigrant welcome, at least for the Cuban community.
7: Now a museum, for many years it was the headquarters of the Cuban Refugee Emergency Center, a program created by the Eisenhower administration, which helped some half a million Cubans.
10: That is almost the same number of Cubans today who are in limbo in terms of their immigration status are at risk of being removed and deported, and increasing numbers, in fact, are being deported.
7: Deported by President Trump, whose presidential library is planned to be built next door to the Freedom Tower. But now, in the city where Latinas for Trump was started, there are signs of shifting loyalties. The group's co-founder, Republican State Senator Ileana Garcia, has denounced Trump's deportation policies, and Congresswoman Maria Elvira Salazar, a staunch Trump supporter, recently released an ad ahead of the midterm elections in which she breaks with President Trump on this issue.
11: The same Hispanics who helped you get to the White House in 2024 feel betrayed today. You can be free.
7: Her race has tightened, and she's not the only Republican to feel the pressure from voters on immigration as the midterms approach. Still, the Trump administration says it won't slow down its deportation efforts. Sergio Martinez Beltran, NPR News, Miami.
6: The Pentagon says President Trump has approved the execution by firing squad of Nidal Hassan. He is the former U.S. Army psychiatrist who killed 13 people and wounded 32 in a shooting rampage at Fort Hood, Texas in 2009. As NPR's Rachel Treisman reports, if carried out, this would be the first execution by the U.S. military in more than 60 years.
12: Pentagon spokesperson Sean Parnell said Monday that death by firing squad was recommended by Defense Secretary Pete Hegseth. Hegseth said last year he was, quote, 100% committed to ensuring the death penalty is carried out for Hassan, who has been on military death row since his conviction in 2013.
13: The fact that the president has approved Mr. Hassan's death sentence is another step closer to his execution.
12: Robin Marr leads the nonprofit Death Penalty Information Center.
13: But that does not mean that his execution will be imminent.
12: Army regulations say an execution must be scheduled within 60 to 150 days after the president's approval. But Marr says Hassan could file a habeas corpus appeal in federal court. That could delay any proceedings by years, says Eugene Fidel, who teaches military justice at Yale Law School.
14: We basically have gone out of the business until now of executing people through the military justice system.
12: The last time the U.S. military carried out an execution was in 1961. That was by hanging. The last military execution by firing squad was in 1945, when an American soldier was shot in Europe for desertion during World War II.
14: In the past, presidents have tended to pass them along to their successor to make these kinds of decisions.
12: Fidel says this exception speaks to two things: the severity of Hassan's crimes and Trump's broader embrace of the death penalty. It's not clear why the Trump administration specifically chose the firing squad method. The White House and Pentagon did not respond to NPR's questions. But some experts, like criminologist and Fordham University law professor Deborah Deno, think it may be related to Tennessee's botched lethal injection election of Krista Pike last week.
9: I don't think there's an accident that all of a sudden we have a firing squad execution case just within days of a botched lethal injection.
12: The Justice Department and a growing number of states have recently taken steps to authorize execution by firing squad in light of issues with lethal injection. But firing squads have been accused of botching executions too, most recently last year in South Carolina. Rachel Treisman, NPR News.

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4: Heavy traffic into downtown, South 163 out of Kearny Mesa. Some of that could be Padres traffic. Padres Brewers game, 6:30 first pitch. Good luck to the Padres. South 805, they just cleared a crash at the 163. It's heavy. Sereno Valley to the 15. South 5, really tough from the split to Mission Bay, and then it's a little bit slow into downtown. North 15 got hit with a couple of incidents, so you're in and out of traffic from Miramar Road all the way up to Via Rancho. 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
5: Live from NPR News in Culver City, California, I'm Dwayne Brown. Cornell University has named a former leader of the Justice Department to head an investigation into how the school handles reports of sexual assault. NPR's Jacqueline Diaz tells us that includes the school's response to a woman who alleges she was gang raped 2 years ago.
6: Former acting U.S. Attorney General Sally Yates will lead the internal review into how Cornell responded when the now former student reported being drugged and repeatedly raped at a fraternity on campus. Yates was picked by a newly formed special committee of the Cornell University Board of Trustees. She will also examine the school's policies on how it prevents and responds to sexual harassment, assault, and other misconduct on campus. This all comes after a former student filed a lawsuit against the school last month. The student, who goes by Jane Doe, alleges failings in how Cornell administrators handled her case. Yates' probe is separate from a reopening of the criminal case, which is being led by New York AG Letitia James. Jacqueline Diaz, NPR News.
5: A source tells NPR the reason the U.S. military withdrew its bombers from a base in the U.K. was a threat of an Iranian drone attack. NPR's Quill Lawrence says the U.S. removed all 12 of its B-1 bombers.
7: A U.S. government official not authorized to speak publicly confirmed to NPR that fears of a drone attack on behalf of Iran caused the U.S. to withdraw all the American bombers from Fairford Air Base in England. The base has been used for bombing sorties in the U.S. and Israeli war with Iran. Late last month, British authorities arrested 5 men traveling in white vans near the airbase in the pre-dawn hours. The men were later released after no explosives were found. British officials say the men remain under investigation, and 2 more arrests have been made in the past week, including a British-Iranian dual national. Quill Lawrence, NPR News.
5: This is NPR.
8: Live on KPBS, I'm Debbie Cruz. San Diego leaders are condemning remarks by President Donald Trump suggesting Iran could, quote, take out San Diego. KPBS reporter Tammy Murga says Democrats and a Republican had similar responses.
9: At a campaign rally in Nebraska on Monday, the president spoke about the Iran war's impact on U.S. prices. He said the consequences are,
10: it's a small price to pay for keeping the world safe, keeping our country safe. They can take out a city. Let them take out Los Angeles. Let them take out San Diego.
9: Democratic Congresswoman Sarah Jacobs denounced the remarks, saying she spoke with local FBI and military leaders for reassurance.
11: There is no increased threat to San Diego. You are safe.
9: Jim Desmond is a Republican congressional candidate. In a statement, he said, quote, no American city is expendable and no American family should ever be treated as collateral damage. Also on X, a White House spokesperson said Trump was, quote, clearly stating U.S. cities would have been threatened if a nuclear Iran hadn't been stopped. Tammy Murga, KPBS News.
8: The San Diego Padres are fighting to stay alive in the postseason in front of a sellout crowd at Petco Park tonight. The team is trailing the Milwaukee Brewers 2-0 in the best-of-5 National League Division Series. Padres fans around the ballpark say they're excited and confident. That includes Brian Joyce and his family. They drove out from Temecula for their first postseason game.
12: It's a blessing to even be able to be here during the workday. They're out of school. You know, it's just, we're big Padre fans, so being able to be here, get the postseason stuff, go out, watch them win the next three, then we'll go to the championship series.
8: If the Friars can pull off the victory, Game 4 will be back at Petco Park Wednesday evening. They have to win three straight games to stay alive in the postseason. This is the first time the team has ever made it to three consecutive postseasons since it was founded in 1969. At Donovan State Prison last month, several incarcerated people say officials kept them in sweltering cells for days on end.
13: I mean, you can look out the window in the cell door and see the day room and see these fans blowing, but if you're on lockdown, you can't do anything. You can't get to them.
8: Advocates say the conditions are inhumane and are calling for changes. That's coming up.
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15: This is All Things Considered from NPR News. I'm Elsa Chang in Culver City, California.
16: And I'm Sasha Pfeiffer in Washington. The price of diesel is near a record high, so President Trump has released an executive order aimed at lowering that cost by making one kind of fuel more accessible. It's often called red-dyed diesel. And NPR's energy reporter Willa Rubin is on the line to explain to us what that is. Hi, Willa.
17: Hello. How are you? Thank you.
16: I'm good. So what is red-dyed diesel?
17: This is a great question. I put this to Will O'Neill, principal analyst at S&P Global Energy. He is a follower of all things diesel.
18: Red dye diesel is diesel with red dye in it. That's it.
17: And the reason this diesel is dyed red is because it's taxed differently, because it's used differently.
16: And how is it used differently?
17: Well, it's used for agricultural equipment and other things that go off-road. It's not for vehicles that go on the highway, and it's usually exempt from federal taxes. On the other hand, regular diesel has a federal tax of about 24 cents a gallon. Now, normally, you can get in trouble with the IRS for driving with dyed diesel on highways. The red makes it easier to catch someone who filled up their tank with the wrong stuff. Here's Will O'Neill again.
18: Because it's effectively a form of tax evasion.
17: Now, the latest executive order says dyed diesel will be allowed on highways through the end of the year. No IRS fines.
16: So I assume if it is exempt from federal taxes, that is the way it's supposed to save people money. It's cheaper.
17: Cheaper, yes. It could help farmers, truckers, other workers who use diesel to do their jobs. The executive order said this move would put money directly into their pockets, quote, to support their vital service to our nation.
16: And explain more what that would look like, how farmers and truckers would be using this in a different way.
17: So imagine that I'm a farmer and I normally use red dyed diesel in my tractor on my field. Well, now I can also use it to fill up my van, get on a highway, and take my vegetables to market. Now, states also tax fuel, and a handful have also recently said that drivers can use red-dyed diesel on their highways. So, best case scenario, without those state taxes and federal penalties, you get a total savings of about 60 cents a gallon. But for context, a gallon of regular diesel is now about $2.60 higher than it was a year ago. And that is largely because of the wars in Iran and Ukraine. They've really affected the global fuel supply.
16: And by bringing red-dyed diesel on the market, is the idea that this will overall bring more diesel out to the public?
17: Yeah, technically, this will increase the total amount of diesel that people could use. But Jaime Brito, the executive director of oil markets at Dow Jones Energy, he points out that this doesn't mean most people can easily access it.
19: When was the last time that you went to a pumping station and you saw that one of the stations gave you the possibility to feed red diesel into your truck?
17: Yeah, you can't buy this at most gas stations. You have to go to a special wholesaler, like where farmers go, or maybe some gas stations in rural areas have it. In an email to NPR responding to these critiques, White House spokesperson Taylor Rogers wrote that the president wants to see prices fall and is taking, quote, historic measures to alleviate oil supply disruptions.
16: Besides this attempt at bringing fuel prices down, diesel prices, is there anything else the Trump administration could do to lower the price of diesel?
17: I mean, analysts tell me there's no silver bullet here. You may have heard the phrase diesel export ban floating around. The idea here was that surely if the U.S. stops sending the diesel that we refine here to other countries, then we would have more and then our prices for diesel would go down. But bottom line, refiners push back on this. It would be bad business for them. President Trump said late Friday he was not seriously considering the ban. Experts told me, you know, the only real fix here is addressing the big picture problems, the wars in Ukraine and Iran. And until there is more oil flowing freely around the world again, it's hard to see the price of diesel getting much lower.
16: That's NPR's Willa Rubin. Thank you.
17: Thank you.
15: Meanwhile, today, the Walt Disney Company accused the Trump administration of violating its free speech rights. That was in a federal court hearing today. And at stake are the broadcast licenses that Disney holds for the local ABC stations that it owns across the country. Now, Disney sued after the Federal Communications Commission launched an early review of all of those licenses at once. NPR's David Folkenflik was at the hearing and joins us now with more. Hi, David.
20: Hey, Elsa.
15: Okay, so explain, what is at the heart of Disney's argument here?
20: So Disney's legal team argued today that the company and its network are being punished for content that President Trump doesn't like. President Trump goes and attacks ABC, and then the Federal Communications Commission chairman Brendan Carr goes after them too. In this case, he's actually taken the act, or at least the media bureau of the FCC has, to review all of these licenses early, that is in some cases years ahead of time, and all at once. It's an essentially unprecedented act. And Disney's saying, look, if we lose those licenses, yes, that'll hurt us in the bottom line. That'll really be a blow. But just the very fact of the review itself is harming. So ABC is saying it's already altering some editorial decisions because of fear of retribution. Now, I want to give you one example. Back in July, President Trump gave an address from the White House, and he was steamed that ABC and NBC had made clear they weren't going to be carrying it. In that speech, he was repeating these disproven claims about fraud in the 2020 presidential election, and he accused ABC of fraud, too, for failing to carry that speech. Here's what he had to say back then.
10: Fraud like this should mean a revocation of their licenses. They use our public multi-billion dollar in value airways for absolutely no money. They pay nothing.
20: Now, here's the thing. ABC did carry the speech live, but on its streaming service, ABC News Live, which is where we got that clip from, its chief attorney said, look, this wasn't because

0: didn't really address Disney's claims of the First Amendment. He primarily said this had to be decided on whether the court could look at it. He said this really needs to go through a longer bureaucratic process. The court doesn't have what's called jurisdiction here. Elsa, you're a former lawyer. You know, it's like, can she review it, right? The judge. And he also said that this was being instigated, this early, seemingly unprecedented review, because the agency was frustrated that Disney was providing insufficient response to its already ongoing investigation of Disney's DEI policies, that is diversity, equity, and inclusion, and that it was a tool in their toolbox to be able to get more information about that.
1: Hmm. Well, did the judge today give any indication of where this is headed, you think?
0: Well, so go back to that question of the tool in the toolbox argument. She seemed very frustrated on the inability of the Justice Department legal team arguing the case in court today to answer a key question, which is, of all the things that you have available to you, why was this necessary? This is a potentially very draconian act to strip these licenses. Why did you need to do that? Ultimately, the government has been given more time to say what the other choices were, but they conceded even in court as they look for answers, say, look, we probably could have issued subpoenas or done fines or other things. So she seems skeptical of that. Disney is asking for the judge either to temporarily prevent the agency from moving forward or a preliminary injunction, which we basically say, we don't even have to go to a trial. We know this was unconstitutional. Yeah. The two questions on my mind are this. First is, will the judge accept Disney's argument about jurisdiction that she has the right to weigh in here because of the First Amendment stakes of what's being addressed here? And then even if she does, what actions she's willing to take?
1: We shall wait and see. That is NPR's David Folkenflik. Thank you, David.
0: You bet.

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1: Live on KPBS in San Diego, I'm Debbie Cruz. At the height of the summer heat wave last month, Donovan State Prison went into lockdown. Several incarcerated people say officials at the prison confined them to their cells even as temperatures soared indoors. South Bay reporter Corey Suzuki says it highlights a statewide crisis, and advocates and lawmakers have been sounding the alarm for years.
2: From the main road, the Richard J. Donovan Correctional Facility is hard to see. The state prison is in Otay Mesa, along the southern edge of San Diego County. It's kind of tucked away, down the street from a scrapyard and a few Amazon warehouses. What you can tell from the street is just how hot it gets here.
3: It's stifling and highly frustrating.
2: Lonnie Cacantes has been incarcerated at Donovan for 5 years. We're speaking over the phone. In California, most incarcerated people can make outgoing phone calls. Cacantes is a former lawyer from Orange County. He says they've seen a lot of hot days inside this summer, especially since there's no air conditioning in his housing unit.
3: All you can do when you're in the cell is try to keep cold water on your body. Like I said, you wet a towel and keep wetting it and keep wrapping it around your neck.
2: Last month, though, was different. A brutal September heat wave brought a mix of intense heat and humidity to San Diego County. In Otay Mesa, temperatures soared to 100 degrees. During that time, Cacantes says prison officials placed their housing unit on lockdown, in some cases for multiple days at a time. Cacantes says officers kept them in their cells, restricting their access to large fans, ice water, and cooler areas like the day room.
3: I mean, you can look out the window in the cell door and see the day room and see these fans blowing, but if you're on lockdown, you can't do anything. You can't get to them.
2: KPBS spoke with two other incarcerated people at Donovan, Brian Chrisman and Grant, who asked us not to share his last name because he's worried about retaliation. Both of them described similar conditions. Grant says the thermometer in his cell reached as high as 94 degrees. In total, Cacantes and Grant estimate that they were on lockdown for 3 to 6 days during the heat wave. Chrisman says it was more like 2 weeks. State prison officials confirmed to KPBS that they did implement lockdowns during the heat wave. In an email, the California Department of Corrections and Rehabilitation said staff were still following their heat plan, a special protocol that state prisons are supposed to follow when it hits certain temperatures outside. But the incarcerated people say Donovan wasn't consistently following those steps. CDCR didn't respond to specific questions and wouldn't agree to an interview. The accounts from Donovan also line up with concerns at other state prisons.
4: What the people you spoke with described is a very common experience that people incarcerated in state prisons have.
2: Eric Henderson is with the Ella Baker Center for Human Rights in Oakland. He says incarcerated people are relying almost entirely on the state to protect them.
4: If you or I got really hot, we could turn on the air conditioner, we could turn on the fan, we could help ourselves with some water, we could access ice or a cooling center.

0: And many of those same preventative and protective measures are simply not available to incarcerated people.
1: That's partly because California state prisons are 50 years old on average. Henderson says many of them are made from concrete and other materials that don't protect from extreme temperatures. 3 out of 4 prisons also don't have traditional air conditioning. State inspectors have also found CDCR doesn't keep consistent records of how hot and cold it gets at each prison, even though they're supposed to. CDCR does have its heat plan, but advocates say that protocol is old too.
2: There's some major flaws in what it does and doesn't account for.
1: Lily Harvey is with the Prison Law Office, a nonprofit legal firm in Berkeley. It was one of their lawsuits that forced CDCR to develop a heat plan back in the 90s. But Harvey says the plan doesn't go far enough. For example, it lists certain cooling methods like ice water and fans, but doesn't require the use of specific measures. That, Harvey says, leaves many people facing uncomfortable levels of heat.
2: The reports we get also go far beyond discomfort. I've received multiple letters from people in different institutions describing this feeling like a fish out of water and asthma attacks and increased seizure activity, things like that. And people are scared.
1: Harvey says CDCR's heat plan also doesn't say anything about what should happen during lockdowns. As climate change brings more intense heat waves to California, incarcerated people and their advocates are pressing the state to take action. Harvey says it feels like those calls are finally gaining traction. Earlier this year, State Assemblymember Mike Gibson proposed a bill called Adrian's Act. It would have required CDCR to overhaul its cooling measures statewide and install air conditioning and heat monitors. Gibson named the bill after Adrian Boulware, who died in state custody 2 years ago during a heat wave in the Central Valley. Gibson told an assembly committee she was less than a year away from going home.
3: Her death is not just a statistic, it is a tragedy, a warning that the status quo is failing and the inaction has real human consequences.
1: Lawmakers failed to move Gibson's bill forward this spring. Advocates say they're going to try again next year. In Otay Mesa this weekend, temperatures soared again to almost 100 degrees. Corey Suzuki, KPBS News.
4: Now let's get another update on your drive home.
5: Well, South 805, they cleared a crash at the 163, but from earlier incidents, it is heavy. Sereno Valley all the way to the 54. South 5, the tough stuff, the split to Mission Bay. It's starting to ease south of that. South 163, very heavy traffic. Balboa Avenue into downtown. East 8 getting a little bit slower through Mission Valley. And North 15 from a couple of earlier crashes from Miramar Road, you're in and out of traffic to Villa Rancho. 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
6: This is All Things Considered from NPR News. I'm Elsa Chang.
7: And I'm Sasha Pfeiffer. When the U.S. withdrew from Afghanistan in 2021, Western capitals hoped isolation would force the Taliban to moderate. But 5 years after that American withdrawal, the Taliban remains firmly in power, and they aren't backing down on their hardline policies on issues like girls' education. So at what point does diplomatic isolation become diplomatic denial? And is it time for the world to recognize the Taliban? NPR's Dee Parvaz was recently in Afghanistan, and she is with me now in the studio. Hi, Dee.
8: Hey, Sasha.
7: So the Taliban reinstated the Islamic Emirate and is in full control of the country. What is the current relationship between the Taliban and the United States?
8: Well, the U.S. set conditions 5 years ago tied to things like security and women's rights before resuming some diplomatic relations. But so far, no dice. In August, Aisha Wahab, an Afghan-American congresswoman in California, said that the U.S. should pursue diplomacy with Afghanistan, even with the Taliban in charge. And she laid this out as a path to influencing the Taliban to change some of their restrictive policies. The State Department didn't respond to my questions on U.S.-Taliban relations, but I spoke to Ronald Newman, U.S. ambassador to Afghanistan during the George W. Bush administration. And he says, despite the counterargument, the U.S. needs to talk to the Taliban about things like counterterrorism.
9: So in the end, you do a diplomatic tap dance. You say, I'm not recognizing you, but I talk to you.
7: Are there any countries that formally recognize the Taliban?
8: Just Russia. But there are over a dozen diplomatic missions open in Afghanistan, including China, India, and Saudi Arabia. Also, some European countries deporting Afghans have had to enter into some dialogue with the Taliban.
7: And within Afghanistan, how is that viewed?
8: Well, the Taliban publicizes every bit of progress. Meetings with foreign dignitaries are detailed annually on what they call their activities and achievements booklets, and those are available to the media. But how it's going depends on who you ask. Hidayatullah Zahib is an author, researcher, and he focuses on geopolitical and sociological issues. And he says the main obstacle for the Taliban in terms of diplomacy is their entire ideology.
10: احتمال کوتاه آمدن طالبان نسبت به ایدئولوژیشان بسیار ناچیز است. بنان برای
8: But he adds, it's unlikely that they will abandon that ideology. Some, like Abdullah Bahir, believe that the Taliban could progress in their diplomatic efforts despite the challenges within the country. Bahir lectures on civil society and democracy at the American University in Afghanistan, and he says the issue in part is that the Taliban can't get traction with the Trump administration.
11: Yet, I think diplomatically, the Taliban have been doing well. Their main Achilles heel and their main point of failure has been their internal policies, especially their social policies.
8: And those policies are slow to change, he says, due to the Taliban's centralized power structure. But he says he's confident that change will come. The NPR reached out to the Afghan Ministry of Foreign Affairs, but we didn't hear back.
12: There are 40 million people in Afghanistan. How do the Taliban's relations with the outside world affect all those people?
8: Profoundly, Sasha. UN figures put 90% of Afghans at near or below the poverty line. International aid was a lifeline for their economy. So the bottom has dropped out for millions of Afghans, and they're experiencing shortages in food, medicine, housing, even electricity. Hidayatullah Zahib told me that it's not just a matter of resuming aid. Progress made in the 20 years that the U.S. was present in Afghanistan is unsustainable, he said, because it was rushed, and the infrastructure wasn't built to make it last. And without that and a steady cash flow, he says that in the short run, he doesn't see the Taliban being able to meet people's needs.
12: That is NPR's Dee Parvaz. Thank you for that.
8: Thanks.
1: Huntington Beach here in Southern California is often full of people sunbathing, surfing, playing in the waves. But recently, the beach saw some unusual visitors, sea turtles, specifically olive Ridley sea turtles. Fans of Disney's Finding Nemo might be able to guess why.
13: Leave them on the beach to hatch, and then coo-coo-ca-choo, they find their way back to the big old blue.
1: This is the first natural sea turtle nesting on the west coast of the U.S., at least that we know about, because olive Ridley turtles are normally found in tropical regions, places like Mexico, Nicaragua, Costa Rica. And we wanted to know what led these turtles to California shores. So marine ecologist Jeff Siminoff joins us now. He leads the Marine Turtle Ecology and Assessment Program at NOAA's Southwest Fisheries Science Center. Welcome.
14: Thanks so much, Elsa.
1: So what was it like to get the call at first that there were not one but two natural sea turtle nests in California?
14: Well, I have to say that I've been studying sea turtles in California for about 25 years. And when I got that call on the 16th of September, I about fell out of my chair, to be honest.
1: That's so cool. So what did you decide to do with these particular nests?
14: The original plan was to keep these nests in their original spot where they were deposited. But in the last couple of weeks, there was that Hurricane Polo that came in. And our counterparts at the U.S. Fish and Wildlife Service made a decision to move those eggs to save them because it was in a spot where surely they would have been inundated or flooded. And they're transported to a spot where they're now being incubated offsite.
1: Right, at the Aquarium of the Pacific in Long Beach.
14: That's
1: right?
14: Correct, exactly.
1: What does caring for these eggs look like? Because in the wild, these eggs are buried and they're mostly left to their own devices. Am I correct?
14: That's correct. There's no parental care with sea turtles.
1: Dang.
14: Once a mom comes up to the beach and lays her eggs, she leaves. She doesn't come back to feed them or care for them at all. And much like
1: your own kid.
14: Yeah, exactly. You're on your own. Much like in a natural conditions at the Aquarium of the Pacific, those eggs are now in what we call incubation boxes and just being left alone in a climate-controlled setting until they develop and hatch.
1: So what do you think led to these particular olive Ridley turtles to venture up the coast of California?
14: Well, as you rightly say, also, they are a tropical species. They typically don't nest in California. We're sort of a temperate climate up here. Mm-hmm. But we're also experiencing sustained warm water temperatures for some time now. And what that has probably done is created sort of a warm water bridge.
1: Whoa.
14: That sort of creates this opening for turtles that might be in the high seas or in tropical areas to come into these temperate habitats to nest.
1: So they're not like lost.
14: In fact, they may be lost. We're not quite sure.
1: Huh.
14: Typically, sea turtles go back to nest from the very same beaches from which they hatched some 18 to 20 years prior. And so in this case, probably these females had not nested in California before, but it's a species that is incredibly flexible. And with these warm water conditions, it's very possible that they just took advantage of these warm conditions and came to the coast of California to deposit their eggs.
12: Do you think because these particular turtles, their eggs were laid in Huntington Beach, does that mean that if any of these babies that end up hatching survive into adulthood, could they come back to nest at Huntington Beach in the future? What do you think?
14: Everything we know about sea turtles would say yes. They have what's called natal imprinting, which means that once they become adults, they're going to go back to the same beach where they hatched from. And in this case, their home is Southern California.
12: I love that. A new tradition perhaps has started then.
14: We'll see.
12: We'll see. Jeff Seminoff, he's a marine ecologist and leader of the Marine Turtle Ecology and Assessment Program at NOAA's Southwest Fisheries Science Center. Thank you so much for joining us today.
14: Elsa, it's been a great pleasure. Thanks so much.

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4: Traffic is heavy into downtown, southbound 163 out of Kearny Mesa. Some of that could be Padres traffic. Padres against the Brewers, first pitch 6:30. Good luck to you, Padres. We need this win today. South 805, pretty heavy Sereno Valley to almost National City from a couple of earlier accidents. Southbound 5, the tough stuff out of La Jolla into Mission Bay. 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
6: Guess the median age of voters who show up for primaries. 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
10: Live from NPR News in Washington, I'm Ryland Barton. President Trump has pledged to use money from his MAGA Inc. super PAC for an ad campaign that has so far been funded by taxpayers, but he hasn't committed to reimbursing the nearly $12 million he's already spent. Trump said today, quote, "We'll decide whether to repay the funds." There are 4 weeks to go until Election Day. More than a million people have already cast their ballots, and more than $1 billion in political ads are planned across key House and Senate contests. NPR's Stephen Fowler has more.
11: It's a midterm election of a second-term president who's deeply unpopular with voters, with a foreign war that's contributed to high domestic high prices, and whose other policy priorities aren't being well received. I mean, history points to the party in power losing seats in the House and Senate. Majorities are narrow enough on paper that Democrats could take control of both chambers, but the Democratic Party isn't popular either. Republicans have an unprecedented cash advantage they're using in key races, and redistricting wars have changed the line for about 1 in 10 potential voters.
10: NPR's Stephen Fowler reporting. The man who killed 13 people in a mass shooting at Fort Hood, Texas in 2009 will be executed by firing squad. NPR's Quill Lawrence reports it's the first military execution in decades.
12: Nidal Malik Hassan was an Army major stationed at Fort Hood when he opened fire on his fellow soldiers with a semi-automatic handgun. 32 were wounded and 13 died, including a pregnant soldier. The Pentagon announced that for the first time since World War II, a firing squad will be used to carry out Hassan's death sentence. A military execution requires the president's approval. Hassan was born in Virginia and became an Army psychiatrist. He testified at his trial that he carried out the attack because of what he called the illegal and immoral wars in Iraq and Afghanistan. Quill Lawrence, NPR News.
10: A former CIA official has pleaded guilty to wire fraud. NPR's Ryan Lucas reports the man was arrested earlier this year at his home, where agents recovered more than $40 million worth of gold.
13: The defendant, David Rush, was a senior official in the CIA. He was arrested in May, and FBI agents found nearly 300 gold bars, more than $2 million in cash, as well as luxury watches at his Virginia home. He was initially charged with theft of public money. Now, according to his plea agreement, Rush acknowledges he fabricated highly classified government programs and activities in order to siphon off government funds, including the gold bars, to enrich himself to the tune of some $194 million. Court papers say Rush has pleaded guilty to one count of wire fraud. He faces a maximum sentence of 20 years, plus forfeiture, restitution, and a fine. His sentencing is scheduled for late January. Ryan Lucas, NPR News, Washington.
10: The U.S. stock market hit an all-time high today. The S&P 500 climbed more than a half of a percent. 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
15: This is All Things Considered on KPBS in San Diego. I'm Debbie Cruz. Local and state elected officials are criticizing President Donald Trump's comments at a campaign rally in Nebraska yesterday. Trump appeared to be discussing wartime economic disruptions when he said Iran could take out Los Angeles or San Diego. San Diego Mayor Todd Gloria and Governor Gavin Newsom called the comments reckless. Local chamber music group Art of Elon performs a concert beneath the desert starlight Monday night. KPBS arts reporter Julia Dixon Evans says the music is inspired by the American desert.
16: Wild animals pop up in iconic classical music all the time. There's Flight of the Bumblebees, Peter and the Wolf. But one you probably haven't heard of is Olivier Messiaen's ambitious 1974 work, From the Canyons to the Stars. It's rarely performed, and that's kind of the bird's fault.
17: Part of the difficulty of this piece is that Messiaen transcribed, in other words, he wrote literally what birds were singing.
16: Stephen Schick is professor of music at UC San Diego.
17: And birds don't sing in normal musical time. They sing in their own time.
16: Schick will conduct Art of Elon's ensemble in performing the piece Under the Stars in the Anza Borrego Desert. He says the French composer was inspired by his experience in the American West.
17: And so you have birdsong counterpoised with brass chorales that are just so moving, along with percussion sounds and sound effects. There's a moment where the trumpet player sounds like a coyote, where there's a wind machine in the percussion section.
16: Monday's concert is at La Casa del Zorro's Stargazing Theater in Borrego Springs. Julia Dixon Evans, KPBS News.
15: This long-duration heat wave will continue for the coast and valleys through Thursday and through Friday for the lower deserts. 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
18: This is All Things Considered from NPR News. I'm Sasha Pfeiffer in Washington.
19: And I'm Elsa Chang in Culver City, California. Several hundred thousand high school students in France went from blocking entrances to their schools across the country to marching together today as they demand better learning conditions. Protests are in their second week now. The students are demonstrating against decrepit facilities and a lack of teachers. But some protests turned violent last week, and the movement shows no signs of abating. NPR's Eleanor Beardsley reports.
20: Paris's Place de la République was packed under a bright October sun as tens of thousands of people prepared to march together. They were mostly teenage students, but also teachers, parents, and labor union members. The students were ebullient. They sang the Marseillaise and chanted against fascism and about being young and revolutionary. 17-year-old Thais El-Iweli-Hinault is with a group of three high schools and teachers.
21: We are protesting for, like, better conditions of work. We are too much students in one classroom. We cannot study in these conditions. We want to be here because it's been 10 years, well, more than 10 years, and the government does not listen to us.
20: She says her Paris school is not so bad, but this movement is also about solidarity with students in poor neighborhoods and rural areas whose facilities are much worse.
0: Et de très grandes inégalités.
20: There are big inequalities in French schools, says mother of a student and teacher, Carole Servan. It's important to defend the idea of equal chances in schools, she says. Some protests turned violent last week. Scenes of hooded youths being chased by police amidst clouds of tear gas and burning vehicles, trash cans, and schools filled the nightly news. Talk shows have been full of politicians arguing over whether the so-called casseurs, hoodlum youths, or violent police are more to blame for the disorder. A 15-year-old lost his hand Monday when a police grenade blew up. 72-year-old Christine Struck said she had to be out here today.
1: Because, unfortunately, our police and our government are extremely violent. They have no way to contain the demands of the young people, and they answer with violence.
20: The far right says the police are only trying to keep order around schools in unruly areas. The prime minister has accused the far left France Unbowed party of encouraging the protesters. The far left party does see the students' cause as a boost to its campaign 6 months ahead of France's presidential election. Far left leader Jean-Luc Mélenchon condemned police actions and called on union members to march with the students to keep them safe from police.
22: Notre pays.
20: Our country is seeing the most powerful youth student movement since May 1968, he said. So I call on you to go out and join the protesters. In May 1968, workers joined students in a massive movement that brought down the government of President Charles de Gaulle. Today, these students seem to feel their power. The French government is under huge economic pressure and facing massive debt with little wiggle room. It had actually planned to cut teaching posts in the 2027 budget. In response to the protests, the government has created an online platform for students to post their complaints, and the prime minister called for schools to close Friday so that each establishment can, quote, give some time to internal democracy and reflection. Eleanor Beardsley, NPR News, Paris.
18: President Trump recently underscored his desire to have his name appear on the facade of the Kennedy Center by issuing a threat.
23: Because frankly, if we don't do that, it's going to close. It'll end up being ripped down. It's in very, very bad shape.
18: Trump or his supporters have called for the president's name to adorn everything from naval battleships to airports. It's pretty rare for sitting presidents to stamp their identities on infrastructure and currency and other public assets. Although, as NPR's Chloe Veltman reports, history shows there are a few exceptions.
24: Discussions about whether U.S. presidents' names and faces should appear on public assets or not go all the way back to the first presidential administration.
25: They were trying to figure out what was the right balance between sort of the prestige required to give this new office respect, but also recognizing that they were not trying to recreate a monarchy.
24: Lindsay Chavinsky is the executive director of the George Washington Presidential Library. She says the issue first came up at the federal level during Washington's presidency in 1792. Congress was figuring out what to put on the inaugural American coins, given the habit in Great Britain and other nations of plastering the reigning monarch all over theirs.
25: The House of Representatives said that the president should not be on currency because of this monarchical tie.
24: Chavinsky says Washington shared their concerns and mostly shied away from ostentatious self-celebration.
25: He didn't want a lot of fuss.
24: But sometimes, she says, Washington didn't seem to mind it.
25: They did name the federal city Washington to honor him while he was still in office.
24: Most administrations have generally kept the names and faces of sitting presidents off public assets since then, viewing it as unseemly. Chavinsky says on the few occasions when a president's name has appeared, it tends not to be the man in office pushing for it himself.
25: Usually it is political supporters.
24: And the naming process can be fraught.
25: The Hoover Dam is a great example.
26: One of America's seven modern civil engineering wonders.
24: It had been known in the early stages of its development as the Boulder Dam. Herbert Hoover biographer Ken White says Hoover's Secretary of the Interior, Ray Lyman Wilbur, suggested rechristening the project in 1930 as the Hoover Dam because of the lead role Hoover had played in its planning.
27: It was generally agreed that it was deserved.
24: Apparently, the president thought so too.
2: Hoover, I think, was pleased about it. He did not talk a lot about it at the time. He didn't want to be seen to be doing self-aggrandizing things.
24: But the Franklin D. Roosevelt administration was having none of it. After Roosevelt took office in 1933, his Secretary of the Interior, Harold Ickes, called for the dam to revert to its original moniker. David Woolner is a senior fellow at the Roosevelt Institute.
3: Ickes based this argument on the fact that the original legislation that authorized Congress to fund the project was called the Boulder Canyon Project Act. And he did not like the politics of Herbert Hoover.
24: Woolner says Roosevelt did not object to the change, keeping his political rival's name out of his 1935 dedication speech for the dam.
4: Those of you who are not here today but can hear my voice, I tell you, come to Boulder Dam and see it with your own eyes.
24: The naming coup was short-lived. In 1947, Congress voted unanimously to change the name back to Hoover, after the former president gained praise for his humanitarian work during and after the Second World War. As for Roosevelt,
3: I don't think he was particularly anxious to have things named after him.
24: However, Woolner says that didn't stop Roosevelt from lending his name to one major project during his presidency.
3: The only really significant institution named for Roosevelt is the FDR Presidential Library, which, of course, he initiated.
24: In keeping with this tradition, President Trump told reporters at a press briefing earlier this year he is planning to build himself a presidential library in Miami. Except it probably won't be a library, and presidential libraries are, technically speaking, public-private assets.
5: But it's most likely going to be a hotel with a beautiful building underneath and a 747 Air Force One in the lobby.
24: One thing that seems certain, judging by a video rendering on the president's social media channel promoting the project, Trump's name will be prominently displayed on its facade. Chloe Veltman, NPR News.
19: The Nobel Prize in Physics was awarded today to a man with a dream. Francis Haldane at the University of Wisconsin-Madison wanted to build an observatory under Antarctica. And as he told the Nobel Committee, in the beginning, there were a lot of skeptics.
7: This project, everybody thought, is a cute idea that won't work.
19: But it did work. NPR's Jeff Brumfield has more.
8: The observatory is at the South Pole.
22: It's very flat and very white and desolate.
8: Nayoko Kurahashi-Nielsen has been there. She's a physicist at Drexel University, and she's one of hundreds who's worked on Haldane's project. Now, normal observatories need to see the sky, but this one is buried over a mile under the ice. Strings of what look like big light bulbs are frozen in the dark.
22: We have over 5,000 of these sensors, kilometer by kilometer by kilometer. And that's our detector. That's really it.
8: This cubic kilometer of ice is called Ice Cube, of course. Ice Cube is looking for ghostly particles from deep space called neutrinos. Neutrinos are tiny. They rarely interact with anything. Most pass straight through the ice. But every now and then, one creates a little flash of light. That flash of light is picked up by those light bulb-like detectors. Sounds easy enough, but there's a big problem.
22: A billion, what's after a billion? A trillion, right? So for every one space neutrino we catch, there's about a trillion particles made in the Earth's atmosphere. That's essentially background to us.
8: It's like trying to pick out a single note from this chaotic musical arrangement, which, by the way, is a sonification of real data from the detector. Nielsen has dedicated her career to trying to find these single space neutrinos to get a picture of where they came from. After years of work...
22: You know those old school TVs from the 80s when it's just static and goes bzzz and you think you can make something up, but not really? We're kind of there.
8: But the picture is starting to get a little less fuzzy. Aaron O'Sullivan is Ice Cube's spokesperson and a professor at Uppsala University in Sweden. One by one, she says, Ice Cube is beginning to find the source of these neutrinos.
27: The very first one was in 2017. We saw a neutrino that was from the direction of a blazar. So this is a supermassive black hole.
8: Others came from somewhere in our own galaxy. All this is thanks to Francis Haldane. He dreamed big and brought others in on that dream. 450 researchers in 14 countries are celebrating with him.
27: I think I speak on behalf of the whole collaboration. We say congratulations, Francis, on this great achievement.
8: There's much more to be done, but for the scientists who work on Ice Cube, today was a good day. Jeff Brumfield, NPR News.

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3: Live on KPBS in San Diego, I'm Debbie Cruz. As San Diego State deals with its mumps outbreak, Oregon State University is offering booster shots of the MMR vaccine to its football players. The Oregonian reports this comes ahead of Saturday's game when the OSU Beavers host the Aztecs. A mumps outbreak at SDSU has grown to 14 confirmed cases and one probable case. The university has not identified the athletic team involved. This long-duration heat wave will continue for the coast and valleys through Thursday and through Friday for the lower deserts. Highs tomorrow in the upper 90s for inland areas, in the mid-80s along the coast. Now let's check the freeways.
4: I'm Jay Ulin with a check on traffic. Southbound side of the 5, things are going to bunch up coming away from Miramar Road, La Jolla Village Drive, on over to about the 8, with a little slowing up ahead right at the 163. Northbound 5 is still a bit busy in between Delmar Heights and Loma Santa Fe. Meanwhile, if you're making the ride along the eastbound 78, looks like right before you get to Nordahl, got a crash here taking away the far right lane, so things are starting to slow down there coming away from San Marcos Boulevard. 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
6: From NPR News, this is All Things Considered. I'm Elsa Chang.
7: And I'm Juana Summers. Can April Ryan predict the future? She proudly claims the title of longest-serving Black White House correspondent, and I have to say, her new book, it feels a little uncanny. She wrote about press freedom, the future of the Smithsonian, struggles her kids have faced in majority white spaces, all topics that have gone viral in recent weeks. And April Ryan knows a bit about going viral herself.
8: Okay, but you know what? You're asking me a question, and I'm going to answer it, which is the president, I'm sorry, please stop shaking your head again.
7: That was former White House spokesperson Sean Spicer talking over Ryan back in 2017. She'd been asking about the perception of President Trump's ties to Russia. When Ryan stopped by NPR last week, we recalled what happened next.
9: You tweeted one word, just one word in response, and it quickly went viral. Remind me what that was.
10: Laud.
7: Spelled L-A-W-D, to be clear. She can laugh about it now, but as April Ryan writes in her new memoir, the work, at times, has been painful. The book is called Notes on a Blacklash, When a Black Woman Goes Viral. We talked about how it's felt to cover the White House, both then and now. As we're having this conversation, we're experiencing the latest chapter in President Trump's attempt to control who was able to cover him from the White House. What do you make of the administration's latest attempt to ban specific reporters from the White House? I'm talking about those reporters from MS Now, Politico, and CNN.
10: It's the people's house, number one. He has no right. The founding fathers put in place the First Amendment, not the Second, Third, or Fourth, the First Amendment, freedom of the press. He's shutting us down, or trying to, thank God for the courts. He's shutting us down in attempts to shut us down so we will not report what we see. He does not want us to tell the stories that we see, and it's for the American public.
7: It strikes me that in this moment, we're seeing something we haven't seen before, and that's a lot of public solidarity between members of the White House press corps who are saying, this is
10: now
7: not normal.
10: There is.
7: Well, why do you think it's taken so long?
10: Exactly. If they would have dealt with this situation the first term, we would not be in this moment.
7: How should it have been dealt with then, so that we aren't in this situation now?
10: Okay, let me be clear. the American public was saying, wow, this is different. Some were entertained by it, mm-hmm. but others were like, this is not right. Mm-hmm. If the news organizations, especially the White House Correspondents Association, that's an advocacy group for the White House Press Corps, if they would have stepped in, we would not be here today. And so here's one of the reasons why everyone galvanized, because it's getting worse, and particularly Fox News, because what if a Democratic president is in place, is elected? Mm-hmm. He could possibly do the same thing if he's not checked. So Fox knew that if indeed something changed down the road, we have to stand up.
9: I think that for you and for other Black journalists who have covered the White House, Congress, campaigns, you talked about the mental gymnastics that you go through day to day, that we go through day to day. This was very familiar to me, where we have these mental calculations, right? Do we sound too sharp? Do we sound too soft? Do we sound too emotional? Are we going to upset someone? That is not necessarily a calculation that our white colleagues share. Mm. Talk more about that experience.
10: So if our white colleagues were to ask, let's just a hypothetical about Nolan Wells, it would be a different story. Mm-hmm. But if I asked, I'm an activist journalist.
9: Yeah.
10: We have to know everything that's going on in the wider, broader scope of things. Mm-hmm. But when it comes down to dealing with issues of a community that still has the highest numbers of negatives in every category, it's under a microscope. We belong in that room. Mm-hmm. We are part of that room. We are part of America.
9: Mm. Over the past year, many media outlets, including us at NPR, have noted the headlines generated as the president has repeatedly attacked women who are part of the White House press corps. But this isn't new. This also happened multiple times during his first term, including to you in this moment from 2018.
11: The same thing with April Ryan. I watch her get up. I mean, you talk about somebody that's a loser. She doesn't know what the hell she's doing.
9: At the time, the Washington Post noted that this was the third time that week that he had specifically demeaned and insulted Black women journalists. It's still happening. Why do you think that is?
10: It wasn't checked. It was entertainment. It was news. Look at what's happening now. Mm. He's gone after Akilah Gardner. He's gone after Rachel Scott of ABC as well, and telling her that, you know, oh, you might be used to trash, when he was talking about the reflecting pool. That's still a mess. Putting money into the reflecting pool when people are having a hard time with gas prices. And then let's not just talk about these Black women. Let's talk about what he's doing to Caitlin Collins. Mm-hmm. These women are impacted. It does make a difference. It hurts. You don't want to be known for this friction with the president. Yeah. You want to be known for the work that you
9: That's
10: do
9: right.
10: and the stories that bring forth answers that solve problems or help inform the American people. This is not entertainment.
9: I don't have to tell you this, April, but as journalists, we're all still human beings. We have our feelings. We have our opinions. Those do not go away. Yet at the same time, there's an expectation and a responsibility to the truth, which you note in your book. There's also an expectation of some level of impartiality. How do you balance that, given everything that we've been talking about and the current landscape that exists in this country?
10: It's a balance that I think I may have fallen on, because at this point, First Amendment talks about the free press. We are part of the checks and balances situation that's built into this country. I am pointing out now, and some people could say that I'm wrong, but 750,000 people were purged from the Affordable Care Act, but yet we're paying to put gold on a horse. I am talking about the fact that Haitians and Syrians lost their TPS, having the ankle monitors put on their ankles, sent back to the countries that have travel advisories in the State Department we are not supposed to travel to. I'm jaded to a certain extent, but maybe I am not as understanding as I was when I first hit the White House 29 years ago.
9: 29 years.
10: I see what's happening in this nation. And like Ida B. Wells said, for you and I, put a bright light on what's happening.
9: April, one thing that I was really struck by in your book is that you were so candid and you were so vulnerable. You talk about putting on a brave face while managing harm in private. You talk about in great detail stress-induced hair loss.
10: Yeah.
9: Many people would not open up about those things. What was your hope in sharing these deeply personal parts of your life with all of us?
10: I've been diagnosed as having acute and chronic post-traumatic stress disorder. So, you know, every time my hair saw Trump, it left.
9: Oh my gosh.
10: I mean, you have to make a joke about it now. But a president of the United States calls you a loser in front of the world.
9: Yeah.
10: You have to still hold your head up high, go home, and let your children know the world is okay. Because if a mother is off, the whole house is off. Mm-hmm. So I had to internalize a lot of stuff and then get the death threats. Had to move my home. That I'm thankful that's all I lost. If I had to lose a couple of strands, that's fine. I'm here to tell the story.
9: I've been speaking with April Ryan. She is the longest-serving Black White House correspondent, and her latest book, Notes on a Black Lash, is out now. April, it's been such a treat.
10: It has been a pleasure to be with you. You've given me chills. It's an honor to be here with you.
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4: I'm Jay Olin with a check on traffic. Eastbound side of the 78 approaching Nordahl. Still got a crash here blocking the far right lane. Things are very heavy now coming away from Las Poses. Also, watch out for a bit of slowing on the westbound side starting back at the 15. Meanwhile, if you're on the 15 freeway, northbound side just beyond Carmel Mountain, that's where a crash there is taking away the right lane. So things are slowing down just before Ted Williams Parkway. Also busy on the southbound 15 from the 52 over to Arrow. KPBS traffic is supported by Unbound, helping children and families in need. 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
14: Live from NPR News in Culver City, California, I'm Duane Brown. After months of legal wrangling and protesting, a new era in Hollywood begins today after the mega deal to consolidate Skydance owned Paramount with Warner Brothers Discovery. It officially closed today. The $111 billion deal faced public protest and, of course, a series of lawsuits, but ultimately passed regulatory challenges here in the U.S. and Europe, further consolidating power into just a handful of major players. NPR's Mondalit Del Barco tells us about the feelings others have when it comes to reservations.
15: There's a new co-CEO, and the duo that headed Warner Brothers Pictures are now out of the picture. The Writers Guild of America and 12 state attorneys general tried unsuccessfully to block the merger, but Ellison agreed that the combined studios will make 30 films a year for the next few years. Still, critics remain very skeptical.
14: And others are worried what might happen to CNN with company owner David Ellison being an ally of President Trump. A public comment period is wrapping up on the administration's plan to reverse a ban on logging in national forest. NPR's Kirk Sigler reports the so-called roadless rule dates back to the Clinton administration.
16: The Trump administration wants to overturn the roadless rule that bans new road building on millions of acres of undeveloped national forest land, areas that had been set aside for possible wilderness designations. Travis Joseph with the timber group American Forest Resource Council says that rule is outdated.
17: This is a 25-year-old administrative policy passed by an administration, not by Congress. And the Constitution gives Congress the power to make the laws and regulations that govern public land.
16: Conservationists argue the rule is one of the only tools left to protect critical wildlife and watersheds in Alaska and the West. A final decision on its repeal is expected later this year.
14: That's Kirk Sigler. 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
3: This is All Things Considered on KPBS in San Diego. I'm Tepe Cruz. It's do or die for the San Diego Padres in the playoffs. After two high-drama losses to the Milwaukee Brewers over the weekend, the Padres are home tonight for Game 3 of this best-of-five National League Division Series. Fans like Brandon Hawkins say they are excited and confident. He flew in from Florida to support family friend and Padres player Dustin Harris. It was his first time at Petco Park.
18: We booked our stay through Thursday, so we're expecting the win tonight to hopefully play again tomorrow and come out and support them again for another win. So and then taking it back to Milwaukee and finalizing it out.
3: If the Friars can pull off the victory, Game 4 will be back at Petco Park tomorrow evening. But if the Brewers win, it'll be the end of the Padres' run. Scientists can now predict harmful algal blooms. KAZU's Aaron Mulsberry explains.
19: Algae can produce neurotoxins that shut down entire fisheries. Recent blooms around California have killed whales and sea lions. Regulators currently measure the toxins directly, but a group at UC Santa Cruz is predicting blooms up to 7 weeks before they happen. Ocean Sciences Professor Rafael Cudella says the key is looking not at the algae, but at a type of plankton that eats it.
20: So we're looking for the chemical signature from the predator, which causes a response in the algae, and that's what we're worried about because the response is a toxin.
19: Since the chemical produced by the plankton shows up weeks before the toxic blooms, it warns fisheries and shellfish growers.
20: They can speed up their sampling. It's useful for groups like the Marine Mammal Stranding Networks, where they have to decide, you know, how many volunteers are they using?
19: Algal blooms can't be stopped, but reducing runoff from agriculture and wastewater can help.
3: That was KAZU's Aaron Melsberry. The heat wave will continue for the coast and valleys through Thursday and through Friday for the lower deserts. Cooling will spread inland for Friday, but with Saturday high temperatures still around 5 degrees above average. For Sunday through early next week, there is a chance of showers. Daytime highs tomorrow in the upper 90s for inland areas, in the mid-80s along the coast. 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
21: 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I'm Sasha Pfeiffer in Washington.
22: And I'm Elsa Chang in Culver City, California. There's an airbase in the UK that's been in the news a bit. Today, British police say they have made a seventh arrest in a murky plot that targeted this base, which is known as RAF Fairford. Initially, a tip from a local resident led to the arrest of five British nationals in vans outside the base. Later, two Iranian British nationals were arrested. And today, NPR confirmed that credible threats of Iranian-inspired attacks led the U.S. to move all of its bombers from this base on Sunday. For more, we're joined now by NPR Pentagon correspondent Tom Bowman. Hi, Tom.
23: Hey, Elsa.
22: Okay, so let's start with the removal of these U.S. bombers. What happened?
23: Well, right. So after these arrests, a U.S. official said there was additional intelligence information about a credible threat by Iran against the base, which hosted a dozen B-1 bombers, which, of course, had been taking part in airstrikes on Iran. The threat was from drones, so the aircraft have returned to bases in the U.S. And, of course, already Iran has hit U.S. bases all around the Middle East with drones and missiles damaging or destroying dozens of aircraft. You're looking at billions of dollars in damages.
22: Right. Okay, so that news is coming after we first heard about suspicious activity near the base a few weeks ago. Is that correct?
23: That's right. This came as a tip, as we said, from a local resident who saw two vans heading toward RAF Fairford. It all seemed really suspicious, so police arrested five men in these vans, all British nationals in their 20s, found no explosives but some cans of gasoline. They were released on bail, and later a couple of others were arrested. The head of British counterterrorism policing, Lawrence Taylor, said investigators are considering every possible angle, including that the men could be what he called proxies working, quote, knowingly or unknowingly on behalf of a foreign state. And I'm told this is the Iranians, this is kind of how they operate, not sending in its own personnel, but recruit locally.
22: Interesting. Okay, so what do you think this tells us about the security for these kinds of bases?
23: No, it's a serious problem. As we've already seen at U.S. bases around the Middle East, these planes are not in hardened shelters, but out in the open. You know, Elsa, I had coffee with a NATO military officer who was talking about this very topic earlier this week. Hmm. And he said, you could take a cheap drone, put a grenade on it, and do at least some damage to a B-1 bomber, a $317 million aircraft. And I remember also, you know, being at Kandahar Air Base in Afghanistan years ago, there were all sorts of Predator drones, F-16 warplanes. They did not have concrete shelters to protect the aircraft. That's because the Taliban, of course, did not have sophisticated drones and missiles. They just had blast walls to protect against mortars. Now, it's a different world, of course, with drones, and the U.S. will have to decide the way ahead with these bases in Europe and the Middle East, either harden these bases or maybe just leave. That could all be determined by the cost involved and also whether it decides to abandon some bases. Already, Pentagon Comptroller Jules Hurst has told Congress the administration has not decided if and where to rebuild.
22: Well, speaking about the threat that drones present, I mean, just last week you brought us news that the Defense Secretary, Pete Hegseth, announced a big drone warfare initiative, right?
23: Yeah, that's right. Just last week at Quantico Marine Base, he announced Project Agincourt, named after the 15th century English-French battle where the longbow was a key in defeating a larger French army. So the drone, Elsa, is really the longbow of this century, as we see in the Ukraine war. And this project will overhaul how the Pentagon buys and deploys drones. Of course, this project will also look at defensive systems to counter enemy drones and defend U.S. military sites. But it won't happen overnight.
22: That is NPR's Tom Bowman. Thank you, Tom.
23: You're welcome.
0: Some candidates in the midterms have been pushing for Medicare for all, and a new poll shows support for the concept is the highest it's been in a decade. But what does Medicare for all actually mean? Kate Wells at KFF Health News reports that it's become political shorthand for radical change to the healthcare system, even for people who aren't totally sure what it is.
2: I barely say the word healthcare to Christina Starks Clay before she whips her phone out and shows me a screenshot.
7: So that was the day we both have good insurance.
2: It's a photo of a $1,000 cashier's check. She just picked it up that day for her son's dental bills.
7: And still have a balance of $389. Yeah, my cleaning on the 18th, $600.
2: This is why she is here in Lansing, Michigan, at a town hall for Democratic Senate candidate Abdul El Sayed.
7: So I need to hear, how are you going to make this better for everyone?
2: This race could determine which party controls the Senate. And El Sayed kicks off his rallies with this slogan: money out of politics, money in your pocket, Medicare for all.
8: Money out of
24: politics!
8: Money in your
24: pocket!
8: Medicare for
24: all!
8: There it is!
2: Democratic candidates are also talking about Medicare for all in states like Florida, Minnesota, and Maine. And voters are listening.
25: Support for Medicare for all is at the highest point since we've started measuring it.
2: This is Ashley Kurzinger. She does polling for KFF, a health policy research organization. And their latest poll shows healthcare costs are one of people's biggest financial concerns, and that 2 in 3 Americans now say they favor Medicare for all, mostly Democrats and independents.
25: But people don't have a lot of knowledge about what Medicare for all means.
2: Here is what Medicare for all usually means, like when Senator Bernie Sanders introduced it in Congress: a single insurance program run by the federal government, paid for by taxes, that would replace or radically change private insurance. And Kurzinger says how people feel about Medicare for all depends on which arguments you give them. If you argue, hey, it would eliminate premiums, they like it. If you say, but it could lead to treatment delays, they don't. Mike Rogers is El Sayed's Republican opponent, and he is spending a lot of time and money attacking Medicare for all.
26: You know, the estimates are that this is going to cost in excess of $4 trillion. Guess what? People pay for that.
2: At Rogers' recent press conference, he was joined.

0: campaign t-shirt and a cowboy hat. She's had her own medical difficulties, like sepsis that left her disabled and unable to work.
1: I lost the farm after a year. I lost everything except my car.
0: Before that, she worked in health insurance, helping uninsured patients try to get coverage.
1: Some of these patients had bills over $1 million.
0: She would try to help them enroll in Medicaid, but sometimes they just could not get through the red tape.
1: We would have clients that would die before they could get eligibility for Medicaid.
0: She does not think that that is the sign of a functioning healthcare system. I'm Kate Wells in Lansing, Michigan.

0: This is All Things Considered from NPR News. Germany's former foreign intelligence agency chief, August Hanning, has been arrested on suspicion of treason. A former high-ranking aide is also in custody. Hanning is suspected of having sold state secrets to a foreign power. For more, we're joined now by Esme Nicholson, who's in Berlin. Hi, Esme.
1: Hi, Elsa.
0: So can you just tell us more about who Hanning is and what exactly are the charges that he's facing now?
1: Well, August Hanning served as the head of Germany's CIA equivalent, the Bundesnachrichtendienst, or BND for short, between 1998 and 2005. He is now 80, and as you say, he was arrested by federal police officers this morning and is facing charges that include espionage and attempted treason. More specifically, he is suspected of passing on state secrets to a foreign power in at least one instance, but in many other instances, he is alleged to have passed on classified information as part of his private consultancy business.
0: And how did he allegedly get hold of this classified information after leaving office?
1: Well, this is where the second arrest comes in. Federal prosecutors have also charged a man they've named only as Manfred D for allegedly aiding and abetting attempted treason and treasonous espionage. Prosecutors say Manfred D is August Hanning's former chief of staff and was still a serving intelligence official until earlier this year, and a high-ranking one at that.
0: Huh. And in what's Manfred D's alleged role in all of this?
1: Well, he's alleged to have passed on more than 2,000 documents to his former boss for more than a decade. Federal prosecutors suspect that Hanning used some of this classified intelligence to brief a foreign intelligence service. They also believe that Hanning was in close contact with somebody from a different foreign intelligence service and that he passed on political information based in part on material provided by Manfred D. I spoke to Constanze Stelzenmüller from the Brookings Institution this morning.
2: Besides the obvious scandal of the venality of a former head of the External Intelligence Service and a chief of staff who, after serving the man arrested this morning, served three more heads of the German Federal External Intelligence Service, the question is, why was this only detected now?
0: Yeah.
1: I mean, Stelzenmüller adds that it's important to consider the current political context. Russia is waging what the agency's current head calls a shadow war in Germany, which includes sabotage, cyber warfare and disinformation campaigns. And all this comes as Germany's foreign intelligence agency is seeking more powers to counter these threats.
0: What do we know about who they were supposedly selling all of this intelligence to?
1: The prosecutor's office has not disclosed which foreign intelligence service or services they believe might have benefited from stolen intelligence, and it's not clear exactly what information was passed on. I mean, it is classified. But prosecutors say it comes from internal briefings and also those meant only for Germany's chancellor. But even without these details, this alleged breach is particularly high profile, and lawmakers are already demanding a probe into how it happened and how it happened for so long. But it follows a number of security breaches and scandals. A few years ago, the BND's head of Russian counterintelligence was arrested on suspicion of spying for Russia, and that case is still ongoing. And all this raises concerns about the credibility of Germany's intelligence agencies.
0: That is Esme Nicholson in Berlin. Thank you, Esme.

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1: I'm Jay Olin with a check on traffic. Northbound side of the 15 freeway, a bit beyond Carmel Mountain. Still got a stalled out Big Rig blocking the right lane, so things are slowing down right around Poway Road. Also, things remain slow on the eastbound side of the 78 coming away from Las Posas over to Nordahl, where an earlier crash was cleared out of lanes. And a few delays continue southbound side of the 805 in between the 163 and the 8. 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
0: 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At 10:30, the families of Mario Lopez and Melissa Villaseñor shed light on the Mexican-American experience on Finding Your Roots. 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
3: 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I'm Elsa Chang.
4: And I'm Sasha Pfeiffer. Jim Baker had a classic rags-to-riches rise. He went from tent revivals to the top of televangelism.
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4: Baker was the star of his homegrown television ministry, along with his wife, Tammy Faye.
6: This is a town that's not ashamed to praise the Lord, to worship God, to pray in the street. So if you want one of those memberships, be sure to call it today for a $1,000 gift to the ministry. You can stay for 4 days and three
4: And they
6: nights.
4: Did prosper. They had huge salaries, gold-plated bathroom fixtures, their own theme park. But all of that eventually soured. A scandal rocked their entire enterprise and brought both Bakers to literal tears. It also landed Jim Baker in prison. Jim Baker died yesterday at the age of 86, so we've called Randall Balmer to talk about Baker's legacy. Balmer's a professor of religion at Dartmouth College, and he's written several books about American evangelicalism. Thanks for coming on the program.
7: My pleasure.
4: Jim and Tammy Faye met when they were in Bible college. They got married, I think, after a third date. They dropped out of college and became itinerant evangelists. Explain how they went from that kind of start to this empire they built.
7: Well, they started out doing things like puppet ministry, where they had these little kind of morality plays that they would tease out for these various audiences. And then they began to go up to radio and then finally into television, and they prospered.
4: We heard in that clip a reference to PTL, an acronym. Explain what that is.
7: PTL stood for Praise the Lord. Critics said it stood for Pass the Loot, but it was a huge media empire. He had his own satellite, which obviously expanded his reach really across the globe.
4: It was both kind of a big ministry as well as a massive fundraising vehicle. Is that right?
7: Money was a big part of it. There's no question about that. He preached something called the prosperity gospel or prosperity theology. And this is the notion that if believers gave their money to God, they would receive showers of blessing from heaven back to the believer himself, although it had to cycle first through the rain barrel of the televangelists.
4: Where they took some of the water as it trickled through, it sounds like.
7: They sure did.
4: Some people hear that fundraising call and they just roll their eyes. But what did people love about them, and why did that message resonate?
7: I think Jim and Tammy Faye were very sympathetic creatures in many ways. Jim himself was this kind of boyish Seems like kind of a fun-loving guy. Didn't take himself too seriously. And I think, in a way, Tammy Faye was a very sympathetic character. She came off as being very vulnerable, and I think she was, actually. But there was something very likable about both of them.
4: Was there actually a message of the gospel, of God, of the ministry amid all the fundraising?
7: Well, I think theologians will probably be debating that for a long time. I think that many serious-minded people who study the Bible think that this prosperity theology or prosperity gospel is really a perversion of the words of Jesus. But there is a whole niche within evangelicalism that has grabbed onto that, you know, really since the 19th century. And the cynical ones use it to enrich themselves. But a lot of people are attracted to that sort of message because they think it's a way to become upwardly mobile themselves.
4: As we said, this eventually all came crashing down. There was a secretary who accused Baker of rape. He was then accused of paying her hush money. Not long after that, he was indicted for fraud and conspiracy connected to the finances of his operation. How did those scandals affect his influence?
7: Well, initially, it had a devastating effect, not only on PTL and Jim Baker, because the audience went down, but also the other televangelists were swept up in that tide. And this, in the late 1980s, was a time of televangelist scandals more generally.
4: Jimmy Swaggart, Oral Roberts.
7: Oral Roberts, Jimmy Swaggart. All of them were kind of tripped up by themselves, really. They brought it on themselves. And so it had an effect on the Bakers, certainly, but much more broadly on the other televangelists. Notably, Pat Robertson, who at the time was running for the Republican nomination for president. And so he was tarred with that televangelist label, which he tried to shrug off, but he really couldn't do that.
4: You teach religion, as we've said, and you have famously, maybe infamously, said that you felt perverse satisfaction at Baker's downfall and the downfall of others like him. Why did you feel that?
7: I don't remember saying that, but I guess
4: you wrote it. I read it in something you wrote.
7: I said it some of the time. Well, I think anybody who takes the faith seriously, as I certainly tried to do, both as a scholar and as an individual, saw in the Bakers a perversion of Christianity. Jesus called on his followers to care for the least of these, to welcome the stranger, to visit the prisoner, and there were elements in Jim Baker's ministry where he at least tried to do that, or at least sent money in that direction. But the overall message, I think, was quite contrary to the message of the gospel.
4: I was reading obituaries of him today, and he's largely made out to be this laughable, colorful character. But the reader comments were much harsher. People called him a fraud, a con man, greedy, conniving. They say that he helped bring some of the worst aspects of modern politics out in the open. How harshly do you think we should judge him?
7: Well, I think those criticisms are fair. And I think in many ways, the excesses of the televangelists, because of this flood of money coming into them, was in many ways a prefiguration of the excesses and the corruptions we see in the political culture today. And in many ways, I think Jim Baker was largely responsible for that.
4: Really? You would pin that on him?
7: Well, I think the political dimension, I think, is probably more of a leap than many people would want to make. But to me, the parallels are striking. That is, you have an industry, whether it's politics or broadcasting, flooded with money, far more than anyone can really imagine. And it brings corruption. And in the case of Jim Baker, as well as the other televangelists, there was no real accountability, just as there is no accountability now in politics.
4: Do you think that ultimately Jim Baker did more good or more damage to the Christian evangelical community?
7: I would probably come down on the side of damage. I think he distorted the teachings of Jesus. He brought shame, scandal on the church and on believers themselves. That said, I have to acknowledge, because I've talked to some of these folks who say that Jim Baker helped them. His teachings helped them out of some sort of depression or some sort of spiritual crisis. And they want to give him that credit. And I have to acknowledge that.
4: That is Randall Balmer. He's a religion professor at Dartmouth College. His most recent book is America's Best Idea, The Separation of Church and State. He's been talking with us about the death of televangelist Jim Baker. Thank you very much.
7: Thank you, Sasha.
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1: I'm Jay Olin with a check on traffic. Northbound side of the 15 freeway, things are slowing down coming away from Poway Road to just beyond Carmel Mountain Road. And that's where you still got a stalled out big rig taking away the far right lane. Meanwhile, it's going to be a quiet ride on the southbound 15 from Escondido all the way into San Diego. Just a few delays on the southbound side of the 805 right at the 8. And that's really about it. It looks like a pretty decent ride up ahead as you're getting into Chula Vista. 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
12: In Los Angeles, I'm Kai Rizdal. It is Tuesday today. This one is the 6th of October. Good as it always is to have you along, everybody. The trade beat is where we are going to begin today, about which we got a couple of new interesting pieces of data. Item number one, the trade deficit, which got a whole lot bigger in August, thanks in part to us importing more goods and services that month than we did in July. 4.3% more, to be precise. That came from the Bureau of Economic Analysis this morning. Item number two, inventory levels rose in September more quickly than they did in August, so says the Logistics Managers Index. Now, yes, trade data can be, I get it. At least we didn't start with the bond market again, right? But the reality is that any kind of pickup in imports or inventory levels can be a sign that demand in this economy is strong. But as Marketplace's Justin Ho reports to get us going, who and what are fueling that demand? Well, that matters too.
13: One big category of goods where imports are rising is the kind of stuff that goes into building data centers. Ben Ayers is senior economist at Nationwide.
14: There's a lot of extra materials, technology, and other electronics that need to be imported, particularly semiconductor chips from abroad.
13: That list also includes telecommunications gear, metals, machinery. But Ayer says it's not just AI that's fueling demand for imports.
14: Underneath that, we are still seeing a solid level of consumer demand. The main message around consumer demand is resiliency.
13: That resiliency is also one of the reasons why inventories rose in September, says Zach Rogers. He's a professor of supply chain management at Colorado State University, and he puts together the Logistics Managers Index. Rogers says this is happening despite the fact that interest rates and tariffs are making inventories more expensive.
15: Costs are high, but demand is high too. And so high demand is allowing those high costs to continue.
13: But Rogers says he's also seeing signs that companies are uncomfortable making long-term bets on consumer demand.
15: Warehousing and transportation capacity is not growing to keep up with inventory.
13: In other words, companies aren't investing as much in new warehouses or buying new trucks because they're worried consumer demand might taper off.
15: And so it doesn't really then make sense to put a big investment in something like warehousing if it might only just come online after the party is over.
13: That said, Rogers also surveys companies that sell to other businesses, think manufacturers and wholesalers. And he says many of them say they're planning to keep investing in inventories, likely because of strong data center demand. Megan Schoenberger, senior economist with KPMG, says AI investment is already starting to outshine consumer spending.
16: GDP is increasingly driven by a narrow set of drivers. Data centers are a very small portion of GDP.
13: Schoenberger says that's not necessarily a bad sign for the overall economy.
16: It is good for the economy to see this large investment. The fact that it is a very narrow base for the economy is more of a risk.
13: Because that investment could always slow down. I'm Justin Ho for Marketplace.
12: Wall Street today, there is a new ticker on the block. Out is WBD, in is SKYD. That's Skydance, David Ellison's company that has closed its purchase of Warner Brothers Discovery. There is still, it seems, a little price discovery to be done on Skydance. Stock shares down 2.5% in the first day of trading. None of that, however, stopped traders from sending two of the major indices to fresh all-time highs. What? Me worry? We'll have the details when we do the numbers.

0: I'm going to go out on a limb here and posit that apart from oil, probably and possibly the most in-demand commodity in the entire global economy right now is the humble semiconductor. AI, if I have to say it. And in fact, if you dig down into that trade data we got this morning from the Commerce Department, you will see one of the top categories of U.S. goods exports in August was indeed semiconductors, and those exports have been rising steadily all year. At the same time, we imported more semiconductors, too, both for the month and year to date. So Marketplace's Stephanie Hughes spent her day digging into how this key tech commodity moves around the planet.
1: Semiconductors are the guts of pretty much any electronic device. They're used in the grid, data centers, of course, your car.
2: When you press the button to roll up your window, there's a semiconductor that tells it not to pinch your finger.
1: Nina Turner is an analyst with IDC, which estimates about 10% of the world's semiconductors are manufactured in the U.S. That includes specialty chips used in cars and communications, along with certain types of memory chips. Those, in particular, have gotten more expensive in the past year. The U.S. has also made exporting chips a priority. Jason Oxman leads the Information Technology Industry Council, a trade group.
3: Semiconductor companies have announced literally billions of dollars worth of investments in the last few years in manufacturing capability in the United States. And the spark for that really was the Chips and Science Act.
1: That's the 2022 law that poured tens of billions of dollars into chip manufacturing. To be clear, we still import a whole lot more semiconductors than we export. But even many of those have their roots in the U.S.
4: If you only look at who manufactures a chip and which country that chip comes from, you miss all of the complexity in the value chain.
1: Tufts professor Chris Miller is author of the book Chip War. He also advises semiconductor startups.
4: You often miss the answer as to who makes the most money per chip.
1: He says almost all of the world's leading chip designers are here in the U.S. And
4: often the majority of the profit accrues to the design firm rather than to the companies that actually do the manufacturing of that chip.
1: And for chips made overseas, that profit comes from an exported service. I'm Stephanie Hughes from Marketplace.

0: We're going to go back in time here for a second. Not far, just to last Friday and the September jobs report. The unemployment rate, you might remember, moved up just a bit, a tenth of 1%. But headline figures rarely tell the whole story, and the details can make things look quite different. Specifically, I'm talking about the black unemployment rate in September, which rose a full percentage point to 7%. And it turns out that that can tell us a whole lot about where the labor market might be going as the Federal Reserve's moves on interest rates start to make their way through this economy in that long and variably lagging way that they do. E.J. Ume is an associate professor of economics at Miami University, where he studies, among other things, monetary policy and racial disparities. Professor Ume, thanks for coming on the program.
1: Thanks for having me.
0: So that unemployment report that we got last Friday that I mentioned just a second ago, what did you make of it? What did you think?
1: Yeah. Well, the notable thing that stuck out to me, again, unemployment overall was 4.1 to 4.2%, but the black unemployment rate increased from 6% to 7%, a full percentage point. What we know, what researchers have shown, is that black workers experience what we call the last hired, first fired dynamics, meaning they're the last to be employed and they're the first to be let go. So if it is the case that we're starting to see a slowdown or things are starting to change in the labor market, we would expect to see that uptick in the black unemployment rate before we see it in the overall unemployment rate.
0: Right. Now, to the reason we got you on the program, which is related to that black unemployment rate and what the Federal Reserve does with interest rates. As I said up in the introduction, Milton Friedman, long and variable lag. What does monetary policy do to black Americans in this economy, generally speaking? And then we'll dig in a little bit.
1: Yeah. So if you think about the Fed and think about the central bank, I mean, their job is to manage employment, you know, achieve maximum employment and also price stability. So when rates are elevated, if they decide to raise rates, typically that leads to a contraction in the economy. Financial conditions tighten, so people are let go. And again, you know, the incidence of unemployment doesn't fall equally across race. But in addition to that, when you're tightening those financial conditions, that also means that getting access to credit becomes more difficult for a subset of people. And so monetary tightening or tightening financial conditions, again, could have some desperate impact.
0: Right. So let's talk about black Americans then. And what I hear you saying, just to be clear, is that when the Fed tightens, black Americans feel it first. And that can tell us something about what's going on in this economy when the Fed moves interest rates.
1: Yeah, that's exactly what I'm saying. I think that's an additional source of information that gives us a clear indication of the true strength of the labor market. Right. So if I were to interpret that employment data that we recently saw, that uptick in the black unemployment rate, I would say, again, that that's an indicator, right? That's indicating to us that the degree of slack in the labor market may be different than what we were anticipating or what we were expecting just a month prior.
0: All right. So look, let's say Chairman Warsh puts you on one of his task forces about the unemployment rate and what monetary policy does to it. How do you convince him to pay more attention to black unemployment sort of as a bellwether?
1: Yeah, I would point to some of the historical lessons that we've learned not too long ago. If we go back to after the financial crisis, we had interest rates, you know, really, really low. And if we look at the difference between the black and white unemployment gap after the financial crisis, we see a really wide gap. But of the decade after that, the subsequent decade, we see a reduction in that. The white unemployment rate goes to 3.2. The black unemployment goes down to 5.5. And the takeaway from that was that this tight labor market conditions disproportionately benefit minorities in terms of employment gains. These are the individuals who are gaining from an employment standpoint, the people at the lower end of the income distribution, minorities, et cetera. We're gaining because of this.
0: Do you suppose it's worth letting the economy run a little bit hot to sort of narrow the racial unemployment gap and see what happens? Or is that just not something the Fed really likes to do?
1: Well, I think that would be a great idea. And maybe that would be something that I would try to convince the chair of the benefits of doing something
0: I'm sure he'll call you after his people.
1: The benefits of doing something like that, because, you know, that there are benefits to that, right? We can run the economy a little hot. And again, when we do that, employment gains go to those who are, you know, lower income, disadvantaged, right? These disadvantaged groups. And I think for that reason, if nothing else, we should, you know, consider that, especially if inflation is in check.
0: Let me just, on the way out here, Professor, touch on black women for a second, because we've done work over the years and there's research that shows that black women are the bellwether in this labor force. They're the binding economic force in their families. They have a lot of the service sector jobs, and this is, of course, a service sector economy. That really is where the Fed ought to be looking, no?
1: I would agree. I would agree. If we want to take it a step further, you know, going beyond just looking at the black-white unemployment gap or black unemployment, look at the intersectional burden of monetary policy. What impact right. does it have on black females? Because we know that they face different constraints than, say, other demographic groups where they're kind of hit with a double whammy, being black, right, that adverse labor market conditions, and yeah. then also being female. And like you said, they're stuck. A lot of the black women are in service sectors or in employment sectors that are really sensitive to downturns. And so when the economy turns for the worse, well, those sectors are likely to get hit, which is to say that the adverse consequences from tighter monetary policy is likely to disproportionately affect sure. black women.
0: EJ Ume at Miami University. Professor, thanks for your time, sir. I appreciate it.
1: Thank you.

0: There was a report out from Gallup a couple of months ago that found 1 in 4 adult workers in this economy, that's about 23 million people, are staying in jobs they don't want because they're afraid of losing their health insurance. That's an 8% bump from just 2021, and it's also the setup for this next installment of our series, Clocked Out.
1: My name is Sarah Wallace. I live in Raleigh, North Carolina. I am taking a break from a career in finance, and I am 50 years old. So I left my job in April of 2026. It was my choice. It was, really probably a 2-year journey to sort of get to that point where I was not feeling as energized by the work as I had used to, and you know, sort of struggled with, this is a good job, until I really just realized that I had grown and changed and it just wasn't for me. I decided to take some time and just figure out more about what I am actually interested in. The one piece that felt a little more uncertain was the insurance. And, you know, my husband hasn't always had a job that provides insurance, and he started a job last year, a very good job where he does get insurance. And even as we thought about the timing, you know, I said, I'm going to need you to keep this job, to keep the insurance, you know, while I take my time. And he's like, well, give me a few more months to make sure, you know, it's a really good fit and I'm very stable there at the job. And we've found that, you know, with the unexpected cancer diagnosis for my husband, you know, if we didn't have his insurance, you know, this, it could be a devastating financial impact. And one of the aspects of quitting my job that had sort of held me back was not wanting to appear weak or that I had given up. And when I changed my perspective on that to, it's actually a real sign of strength to be able to say, I'm done with this chapter. I'm ready to move on to another one. And I know I don't have it figured out, but I'm confident that I will. It was a decision I solely made for myself, and it felt good. As I think about 2027 and, you know, potentially returning to work, you know, I think about my new definition of success, which is not tied to job titles and is not tied to an income level. I don't really know what that looks like. I don't have a timeline and I don't have a specific goal targeted yet. I like not knowing what's next.
0: Seems a little scary, man. I don't know. Sarah Wallace, she's in Raleigh, North Carolina. If you have a story about finding what is next for you, a new job or something else entirely, we'd love it if you'd tell us about it. Marketplace.org/clockedout.

0: Coming up.
1: At the same time, we really didn't know what we were doing.
0: I mean, who does, you know? First, though, let's do the numbers. Dow Industrial's up 253 today, about a 0.5%, 51,521. The NASDAQ gained 122 points, 0.4%, 27,599. S&P 500 picked up 44 points, about 0.6%, 78.18. 16 years ago this very day, this is going to make you feel old, Instagram hit the Apple Store. The app ushered in the era of sharing pictures and now videos of lunches and pets and kids and everything in between. Just 2 years later, Facebook, now Meta, bought Instagram for $1 billion. Meta today down 0.4%. Apple crept up 0.2%. Bonds up, yield on the 10-year. Tino down 5.28%. 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
0: This is Marketplace. I'm Kai Rizdahl. 1 euro can be had today for about $1.13. That's the weakest the single currency's been in about a year and a half. There is, of course, always a whole lot of moving parts in the foreign exchange markets, but the proximate cause at the moment comes to us from the streets of France, where protests across the country have put the French economy between those mass protests and the bond market. France, as you might have heard, has a generous social safety net, a generous and not cheap social safety net. And as Marketplace's Samantha Fields reports, the borrowing math now just isn't mathing.
8: For more than a decade, from the Great Recession through the pandemic, interest rates were historically low.
9: Leading economists, people on Wall Street, at central banks, all thought interest rates would stay low forever.
8: Kenneth Rogoff, a professor at Harvard and former chief economist at the International Monetary Fund, says governments thought so too. So they borrowed a lot. Not only that.
9: They said, oh, and don't bother borrowing long term. In other words, taking out a 30-year mortgage instead of a flexible rate mortgage. The flexible rate borrowing's cheaper. Do short-term borrowing.
8: Some countries did that more than others, he says. France was one of them. Paul Christopher at Wells Fargo Investment Institute says now it's coming time for France to refinance a lot of that debt, and interest rates are much higher.
10: Imagine yourself in a mortgage situation. You borrowed at 2.5%, but now you want to move, and now the mortgage rate is 7%. Well, that's going to make a huge difference in your monthly payment. That's exactly what's happening in France and in other countries.
8: And in France, it's happening at a time of political instability. Véronique de Rougy at George Mason University's Mercatus Center says ahead of presidential elections next year.
11: One guy is talking about erasing the debt and basically defaulting. And the other one wants to reverse the retirement age reform to basically allow French people to retire at 60, which was a source of the financial problem of the country.
8: All of this is making investors nervous, she says, and less inclined to buy French bonds.
11: It's not just that people aren't buying, they're selling off French government bonds.
8: And they're selling euros too, spooked by the turmoil. I'm Samantha Fields for Marketplace.

0: Our series Clocked Out is all about career changes, forced or otherwise, and retirement and life beyond work. All of that is tough for everybody. For professional athletes, that life after work thing can come real fast and often not by choice. One way or another, though, they all find a way forward after that final whistle is blown. Jordan DeSalva is a former professional soccer player and now a co-founder of Neighborhood Sports Club up in Oakland, California. Jordan, thanks for coming on the program.
1: Thank you. Thanks for having me. I'm so excited.
0: Well, me too. Well, look, I'm a soccer guy, but that's a whole different interview.
1: Wow.
0: Tell me about Neighborhood Sports Club.
1: Easy. So it really originated from not having a space or community after we were done with our careers. It's me, Dylan, my husband, and Max, our best friend, and we all played professionally. Mm-hmm. Me personally, I've had 7 major knee surgeries and couldn't always play, but that didn't mean that I didn't want to or didn't want to be involved. And so it was a way for us to create community ourselves. It was a way for us to get into design, get into apparel, and everything that really encompasses the sport, but you might not always see or have access to when you're playing the sport.
0: Right. So tell me about the brick and mortar space and what it was like during the World Cup.
1: Oh, yeah. That was crazy. I mean, since day one, which was May 2022, our goal was to be open for the World Cup, especially happening in the United States. And it was a struggle. It really was a hard, long process. We were young, of course, when we got into it, which was helpful because we were kind of naive and thought, oh, how hard is it to find a space where we can put a small-sided soccer field, a cafe, and a little retail space in one.
0: Okay, and, you know what? It was going to be hard. You should have called me because I could have told you that.
1: I know, exactly. And so we really wanted it to be in Oakland specifically. The Oakland Roots was so successful when being in Oakland. Dylan and Max both played for them. So Oakland was really like this spot. At the same time, we really didn't know what we were doing. And so we leaned on a lot of our support systems. Thankfully, we're able to open May 2026, and it was just nonstop for the past 3 months due to the World Cup, which was amazing.
0: What's it like there on a game day, classically, right? I mean, what's the crowd like?
1: So during the World Cup specifically, it was chaos in the best way. A lot of people mentioned how it felt like they were watching it at their neighbor's house. We didn't want to give the classic sport bar vibe. I mean, the World Cup final, we had 500 people there, everyone sitting on the grass, watching it on this big LED screen. It was very much so a community hub for Oakland and Bay Area residents that we had envisioned. And so it was so fun to just see everyone get to experience it.
0: 2027 Women's World Cup, yes?
1: Yes, so excited. I think I obviously personally am very excited about this. I think the NWSL and just women's soccer in general has really taken off the past year. And with the World Cup that just happened, I think all that excitement can just carry over to this next summer. And I think for our space too, we already have a women's only league. We already have a women's only pickup that we get over 40 women out to. And so being able to offer even more to them, just making sure it's accessible as possible at our space. I'm just really excited for them to experience and have that chance to see that community as well.
0: Yeah, for sure. Jordan DeSalva, Neighborhood Sports Club up in Oakland. Jordan, thanks a lot. I appreciate your time.
1: Thank you so much.

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1: This final note on the way out today, which, given where the markets are, may or may not be a surprise and may or may not be welcome news to the broader public. The New York State Comptroller says he figures financial sector bonuses, tied, of course, to bank profits, are going to set a new record this year. On that note, next week we start getting third quarter earnings reports from those same big Wall Street banks. Jordan Manges, Anil Maharaj, Janet Wynn, Olga Oxman, and Virginia K. Smith are the digital team. I'm Kai Rizdal. We will see you tomorrow, everybody. 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
9: BBC News with Roisin Hasty. Lawyers for Krista Pike, the American woman who survived a botched execution attempt last week, say she's regained consciousness and is able to talk. They say she's receiving critical care and remains handcuffed to a hospital bed. The French President Emmanuel Macron has been holding an emergency meeting after another day of nationwide protests demanding more investment in education. The Interior Ministry said more than 250,000 people had taken part in the demonstrations. Lionel Messi has retired from international football, scoring a penalty in his final appearance for Argentina. In an emotional farewell in Buenos Aires, Messi led his team to a 3-0 win over Benin. There are reports of multiple explosions in the Ukrainian capital, Kyiv. Earlier, President Zelensky said he had intelligence that Russia was planning a major attack on Ukraine. Parliament in Kosovo has resolved a long-running political crisis minutes before a deadline requiring a new general election. The government secured backing for its candidate to be president. In return, it agreed to demands for a new law restricting the scope of Kosovo's war crimes court. An American former spy has admitted to defrauding the U.S. government of nearly $200 million. David Rush used his senior position in the CIA to obtain luxury properties and hundreds of gold bars. The carmaker JLR has unveiled a new electric Jaguar model in New York as part of a major relaunch of the brand. 2 years ago, critics on the political right ridiculed a Jaguar advert marking the firm's switch to all electric vehicles. And the Oscar-winning actress and one of the last surviving survivors of the golden age of Hollywood, Eva Marie Saint, has died. She was 102. Saint starred in On the Waterfront and Hitchcock's North by Northwest.
10: Hello, welcome back to Outlook. I'm Jo Fidgen. Chances are you know the face of Samuel Fosso, the celebrated African photographer whose self-portraits have won him admirers and awards. He'll tell you with a smile that he's beautiful, but that's not the only reason his photographs are so eye-catching. We were hearing in the first half of the programme how he started taking pictures of himself as a boy in Bongi in the Central African Republic to send to his grandmother in Nigeria, and how he was discovered in his 30s, flown to Paris for a photo shoot celebrating the French brand Tati, and swapped a commercial photography business for a career as an international artist. Some of his more famous series have depicted him as Chairman Mao, as the Pope, and perhaps most powerfully, as various civil rights leaders, including Malcolm X and Angela Davis, in the collection African Spirits.
11: Sorry, group. Two.
12: It brings everything together. The actions of black leaders who fought for independence, those who fought for civil rights, and those who died because of it. I was commemorating them. It's about acknowledging that slavery, the suffering of black people, still needs to be part of history. That's why I did African Spirits. So if we don't manage to write about black history, at least people will still be able to see my pictures in the museum. They will ask questions, and this way, they will learn from our history. It doesn't have to be school textbooks. It can remain in the museum as a long-term record of our history.
7: The African Spirits series that you talk about was seminal work that brought you to even greater prominence and made you extremely famous around the world. Is there one portrait in that series that you would point to?
12: What struck me the most, I remember when I came to New York for the first time, I asked my agent, I'd really like to have a photo of Reverend Martin Luther King, and I'd really like to learn more about him, because he made a huge impression on me in Africa ever since I was a child. Just the suffering. I said, one day, when I've got the means, I'll take a photo to commemorate him. And that's how it happened. So, among all these photos, it's Reverend Martin Luther King who stands out to me. Well, they all mean a lot to me, but with him, it's special.
11: Marc beaucoup, mais lui c'est spécial.
7: Tell me, Samuel, how have you taken to fame?
11: Est-ce que je suis célèbre? Non.
12: Am I famous? No. I don't consider myself famous. I just do what everyone else does. Maybe I'm the first in Africa to start doing self-portraits. That's the difference. But fame? I don't know what it is to be famous. And I don't like being this famous.
7: What about your family? Do they consider you to be famous?
11: My family, oui.
12: My family? Yes. People in Bangui or in Nigeria too. When I started to travel, my friends caught on and started to talk about it. They know I'm well known, but I still say, I'm not famous.
7: You clearly adore Bongi. You talk about it as your adopted home, and you spent much of your life there. I know you split your time between Central African Republic and Nigeria and France, but Bongi is clearly in your heart. It's had a troubled recent history, and you have experienced that at various points when unrest has broken out. I'd just like to ask you about what happened in 2014 in Bongi when there was sectarian violence that spilled over into general violence and looting.
13: Now, the violence that has raged in the Central African Republic since a coalition of rebels ousted President Francois Bozize in March last year shows no sign of abating. The United Nations...
7: Tell us, would you, about that period for you and your anxiety as you watched what was happening in your home city?
12: It was all happening right in front of me. People were being killed. Everything you can imagine was going on. I saw it all with my own eyes. Leaving Bagui wasn't easy. We were told, Air France can't come here to get people. You have to go to Yaoundé or to N'Djamena in neighboring countries. But that was impossible because you can't leave Bangui at night without becoming a victim. Even just a few meters, we just couldn't. So I stayed there until the moment I saw that everyone had gone Even getting something to eat was difficult. Nothing was being sold. But then Air France finally said they could land, so we could leave. When I got on the plane, I was crying. I was crying because I was leaving Bangui. So I came to France. Just 2 days later, my house was looted. Just 2 days later. So staying a bit longer could have cost me my life too. Because if I'd been there, those 2 extra days, I'd have been dead as well. But thank God. But all this left me with depression. Even now, I'm still taking medication for it. I got every illness going. I wanted to go back to Bangui, but people didn't want me to return. I said, I have to. I'm going back to Bangui to sort things out. And they said, if you go back, they will kill you. It was terrible. Journalists all over the world, England, New York, America, here in Europe, were calling me for interviews. But I just couldn't. I didn't want to leave anymore after the looting, with all my work gone. Luckily, some of the newer pieces, from Tati right through African Spirits, were in the United States and safe.
10: When you heard that your house had been looted and feared that all your archives or your negatives were lost, what was it that made you feel like your life was over? Was it more than the physical material? What did these negatives represent?
12: Actually, my photographs meant everything to me. My home too. They destroyed everything. It wasn't just looted. The house itself was completely torn apart. The roof lifted off. Everything was gone. There was nothing left. It was empty. So I thought about all that. Even the income I had. It all disappeared. So I was thinking, how long will it take to rebuild all of that? That's what really struck me. Feeling like you are almost non-existent in this life. Because when you've got no income at all, there's nothing left. Nothing exists. That was it. Life didn't exist anymore. That was just how it was. I thought that I was finished. If I have to start again from scratch, thinking about my children who are still very young, how am I supposed to provide for them? My wife, with my 4 children who are still very young.
10: Samuel's wife and their 4 boys moved to Nigeria. They were safe there. And Samuel's most famous work was also safely out of the country. But his archive of photos and negatives was kept at the house in Bangui. He thought he'd lost it all. A French photojournalist called Jérôme Delay was working in that part of Bangui, documenting the impact of the violence, and he came across a strange sight. Negatives strewn all over the ground and photographs. Photos that he recognised.
12: He saw them and said, but that's Samuel Fosu. He's a great photographer from Africa. And that's what people around the world call him. So they started gathering the things up, right in the middle of fighting that was really intense between different factions. They took some of the negatives, came back again the next day for more. And they bought some metal trunks and packed it all up to send it to France. That's how they brought them back. Then, afterwards, they came to hold a little ceremony to hand the negatives back over.
10: Tell us about receiving those looted negatives to your house in Paris, then, how it felt to have them back in your hands.
12: I don't know how to put it. To be honest, at the time, in my States, there was nothing left, you know. I didn't think I'd make it. It was really serious. I was thinking about not existing in the world. Nothing mattered anymore. Negatives or not, it was all the same. My thoughts about life were completely limited. I didn't want anything. I didn't desire anything except to die. Anyway, it was really hard. That's how it was. So, I didn't have emotions or moral sentiments or feelings like that. No. And also, what was retrieved were some negatives of customers from the 70s onwards, but not my own negatives, not self-portraits. So, yeah, that was life. That's how it was.
10: When did you feel ready to go back to Bangui and to start rebuilding your life there?
11: J'avais envie à tout moment, mais finalement j'ai décidé.
12: I wanted to go back for a long time.

0: Photography Awards. In 2001, the Prince Claus Award from the Netherlands, and in 2023, the Deutsche Börse Photography Foundation Prize.
1: The winner tonight is the incredible and fantastic Samuel Fossa. Yeah!
2: It represents recognition of what I do and what I've been doing in my photographic work since the very beginning, 1975. For me, it's a very, very great acknowledgement. And what's more, it's a huge, huge acknowledgement for my fellow Africans working in photographic art. It is an honor for all African photographers. It means that the work we do, sharing the story of Africa with the entire world, is being recognized as art. It signifies that Africans are moving forward and that the work of Africans, particularly African photographers, is being acknowledged. Quite simply, it represents something significant for our continent.
0: Did your grandmother live to see the success that you made of your career?
2: Not really. She was very old. The only thing she saw like that was the BBC coming all the way to my village. It was 2002. And I was with BBC 4 making a documentary. They filmed my grandmother and asked her questions. But then afterwards, she died in 2006 at the age of 118. She was very old. If you watch the BBC film, you'll see her in it. So she didn't really understand my work. She knew I'm an ordinary photographer, someone who makes a living through photography, but she didn't understand what art is. And the photography, the fame, all of that, it's not something you just learn overnight. And back then, I hadn't reached the level I'm at now. It was only the beginning.
0: How did it affect you losing your grandmother?
2: It really affected me, of course. I went to her funeral and I was there right up until the burial. I cried a lot. I couldn't bear it. I had my hand on her coffin all night, keeping vigil until the next day at the burial. It really affected me. But I still haven't seen her in my dreams. I saw my grandfather in a dream after he died. I came to Bangui and 8 years later, he came to me and took me away with him. He fed me and then I woke up. It all felt normal. I felt safe. When he was alive, he'd wanted me to stay in the village and take over his work as a healer. So when I woke up, it was like he'd initiated me, giving me strength and power. Then I remembered he had already died. So now I'm waiting for my grandmother's turn. That's all.
0: It's been a long journey from Cameroon to Nigeria to the Central African Republic, where he started his photography business. He was 13 then, younger than any of his children are now.
2: My eldest son is 23, the second is 21, the third is 18, the fourth is 15.
0: Okay. I know when you were taking your self-portraits when you were very young, that part of what was in your mind was, I'm going to show these to my future children. What do they think of you in those photographs?
2: They like what I do. They also say, Dad, you are famous. I tell them, oh, shut up. Because they see the photos and they read what people write about me. Children have their own way of thinking about things. It's just about living a better life. That's what drove me. I was thinking about striving for them to live well. That's all.
0: What would you say to them if any of them came to you and said, Dad, I want to be a photographer too?
2: My last son is the only one interested in photography. He asked me, he said, Dad, I'm going to be a photographer like you. And I said, why do you want to be a photographer like me? And he replied, so I can travel a lot like you. And I said, that doesn't make any sense. I don't travel for free. I travel because of the work I do. But will you actually be able to do it? He says, yes. But I don't know.
0: And if he asked you what it takes to pose like you do, what would the answer be?

0: Vous savez, je le dirais, c'est un don, parce que c'est pas
1: You
0: facile.
1: know, I'd tell him
0: J'ai fait
1: it's a
0: pour
1: gift,
0: les gens,
1: because it isn't easy.
0: genre, comme
1: You
0: je
1: see,
0: disais
1: I've
0: avant,
1: had lots of people pose over the years,
0: les gens
1: back in Bangui at the studio.
0: pensaient.
1: You have to help people pose, but it's a gift I was given. Not everyone has it. If he asks me what he needs to do, I'll say, right, if you are ready, I'll teach you when you finish school and the course. Because when he finishes his education next year, he might go off to university. So when you are finished, we'll give it a go. That's what I'll tell him, when he finishes his studies. My parents didn't have the money to send me to school, so I didn't go. I didn't get to study. But him, I'm going to invest in them, make sure that they all keep going, so they can all go to university before doing anything else.
2: Tell me, do you still look as beautiful in the photos you take of yourself now as you did when you were a young man?
0: Suis vieux maintenant.
1: I'm
0: Ah, je
1: old
0: suis
1: now.
0: toujours
1: Nowadays,
0: super
1: I wouldn't say that I'm handsome, but I still
0: beau.
1: look presentable.
0: Je ne
1: You
0: peux pas
1: can't turn back
0: retourner. Je
1: time.
0: peux avoir
1: You
0: la
1: can't
0: beauté
1: have the
0: de
1: beauty of
0: l'hier,
1: the past, only
0: mais
1: that of
0: celui
1: today.
0: d'aujourd'hui.
1: But for my generation,
0: Mais
1: if I'm among people my age, I'm still
0: c'est
1: handsome.
0: beau. Mais mes enfants sont beaux.
1: My
0: Elles ont
1: children are
0: 21 ans,
1: beautiful,
0: mais
1: though.
0: elles sont très
1: They
0: belles.
1: took my place. They are very beautiful.
2: Super, merci bien.
0: You're welcome.
2: Photographer Samuel Fosso. Any comments? We're at outlook@bbc.com or on WhatsApp. You'll find the number on our webpage. It would be lovely to hear from you. Today's producer was Rob Wilson. I'm Jo Fidgen. Outlook's back same time tomorrow. Black holes are some of the strangest things in our universe. Now, I've been reading up about them, and here are some of the things that I found out. Their gravity can tear stars apart. They can warp space and time. It's actually mind-blowing, and loads of you have been asking questions and talking about them on socials. One of the big questions that everyone seems to be asking is, what would happen if I fell into one? And that is one of the things we're going to be chatting about today on this episode of What in the World from the BBC World Service with me, Hannah Gelbart. I have got our BBC science presenter, reporter, encyclopedia on all things space and science, Caroline Steele, here in the studio. Hey, welcome back.
3: Thank you for having me.
2: So, first things first, what actually is a black hole? Where do they come from?
3: So, they come from the death of stars.
2: Okay.
3: So, stars basically power themselves by something called nuclear fusion. And in this process, they're giving out radiation, a kind of energy, and that basically balances the force of gravity that's also acting on the star. So while a star is alive, it kind of exists in this equilibrium where it's producing energy, which is sort of radiating and pushing against gravity, which is wanting the star to collapse. But when the star runs out of fuel, it then collapses. And if that collapse is big enough, and there basically ends up being enough mass concentrated in a small enough point, that's when a black hole forms. They're so dense that there's a point at which you can't escape them.
2: Mm-hmm.
3: In fact, even light can't escape them. And that's called the event horizon. So if you go beyond that point, you're basically stuck in a black hole forever, which is kind of spooky.
2: If we can't see them because light cannot escape them, how do we know that they exist?
3: Because we see things like stars orbiting around them. So there's a black hole at the centre of our galaxy called Sagittarius A star,
2: mm-hmm.
3: and we can see things that are orbiting around it, which suggests there's a lot of mass there, but you can't actually see it, but you can see, based on the way that things around it behave, that it might be there. Also, when two black holes collide and form a new black hole, they give out gravitational waves, and we can pick up on those and basically study that event.
2: Let's get on to the big question now that loads of people are asking about. What happens if you fall into one?
3: Yes. So we don't know for sure, because fortunately no one has ever fallen into a black hole.
2: They're quite far away, aren't
3: they? They're quite far away. I think it's also worth saying that we kind of picture black holes, or I used to picture black holes as almost being like a vacuum cleaner of space. Yeah, sucking stuff in. But they don't do that at all. They basically behave in the same way as anything with lots of mass would if you're not super close to them. So, for example, we could replace our sun with a black hole and nothing much would change.
2: It'd be
3: for us
2: a bit
3: here.
2: Dark, wouldn't it?
3: Bit dark, bit cold.
2: Yeah.
3: But we wouldn't get sucked in.
2: Okay, there we go.
3: Which is good. Also, if someone did volunteer to go into one, they couldn't come out of one. So we still wouldn't know what happens. But theory predicts that basically as you pass the event horizon, so that's this point at which, point of no return essentially, where you have to keep going into the black hole, and then as you move towards the center of the black hole, basically the force of gravity acting on different points of your body can be so different, it can be millions of times different in just the space of few centimeters, that your body gets stretched out until basically, eventually, you're just a string of atoms. You're essentially a soupy, hot plasma. And this has the best name of maybe all of physics. That process is called spaghettification.
2: I bet they had so much fun coming up with that.
3: Yeah. So you basically get turned into this long, skinny piece of matter and you'd be spaghetti. And then you end up contributing to the overall mass of the black hole.
2: So noodleification.
3: You become a noodle or a piece of spaghetti. But yeah. Yeah, it doesn't sound good for survival. Pretty sure you can't survive that, sadly.
2: What about this theory that if you go into a black hole, it might be a shortcut to another part of our galaxy? I think they're called wormholes. That's the theory,
3: yes.
2: Right?
3: So theory says that it might be possible for black holes to be connected. And that would be a way of kind of teleporting, which would be incredible.
2: Yeah.
3: But it might also be that as soon as this kind of tunnel between the two exists, it collapses. That's also possible, mm-hmm. according to theory. And also for two black holes to sort of be linked in this way, they have to be entangled, which is something, a property from quantum physics, which doesn't happen that often. So you can't take any two black holes, jump in one and hope you come out the other. But there might be some black holes which are connected and you could go into one and come out of the other, which would be... I mean, it sounds like science fiction, doesn't it?
2: Sounds like something out of Harry Potter.
3: Yeah, it does. It really does.
2: We've had some questions about black holes from the Cosmic Girls Foundation, which is a global community that helps teenage girls get involved with space, science and tech. And we've had them on the podcast before, so thanks for being involved again. And we've put your questions to astrophysicist and postdoctoral researcher Rowena Nathan.
4: Is it true that time freezes completely at the event horizon of a black hole?
5: And the answer is kind of. The universe is really weird. And so if you as a person were drifting into a black hole, everything would happen normally for you. Time would pass as it always does. But if you were holding a clock and a distant observer somewhere very far away from the black hole was able to see that clock, time on that clock would stop ticking. And that's because the light from them, the information, as they get closer into the black hole, has to fight against stronger and stronger gravity to get out, and so it takes a longer time to get to you. So light from them is being sucked into the black hole and is fighting against that to get out, and so each kind of tick of the clock as they get closer and closer to the black hole appears to arrive more and more slowly.
6: Hello, my name is Vanessa and I come from Finland. Is it possible for our sun to eventually turn into a black hole at the end of its life?
5: Only the most massive stars in our universe get to die to become black holes. Our sun, surprisingly, is actually a pretty common type of star. It's quite small as far as stars go, but that's the most common type of star that we see in our universe. So our star, when it dies, won't become a black hole, unfortunately. When you get bigger stars, so 10 times the mass of our sun or larger, when they run out of fuel, they explode, and then gravity pulls all of that matter inwards, and it either collapses into a neutron star, or if it's heavy enough, a black hole. Our sun simply isn't heavy enough to make that happen. So no, at the end of its life, it won't become a black hole.
2: So Caroline, why is it that black holes are so difficult for scientists to study in the first place?
3: We can't see them directly, right? Mm-hmm. We're only seeing them kind of by inferring their existence by looking at how things like stars around them behave. And also, they exist a very, very long way away. So it's worse than looking for a needle in a haystack, so at least you can see a needle.
2: Most of the stuff, it seems, about black holes is theory.
3: Yes.
2: What's actually proven and how much of it is proven versus theory?
3: Well, it's really difficult because obviously we can't go and visit a black hole, but we do this all the time in science. You know, we have an idea about what the core of our Earth looks like, right? You know, we have the crust, yeah. The mantle, the core. We've not visited these places, no. Really. So often in science, we're coming up with a theory and then we're kind of testing stuff to see if our theory holds.
2: How are scientists trying to solve some of these mysteries and trying to prove these theories if we can't actually see what's happening in the black hole and we can't actually go into one ourselves without getting spaghettified?
3: Well, one of my favourite mysteries, which has a kind of tangible solution, is we know black holes form from stars dying. But there are some black holes which seem to be older than stars themselves. So where did they come from?
2: Ooh.
3: Yeah, I know. So you kind of mystery black holes which are too old to come from a star. And the way we can try and solve this, and the way scientists are trying to solve this, is they're using telescopes and looking as far as they possibly can away in our universe. And because light takes so long to travel to us, if we look really far away, it's like looking back in time and studying stars really, really far away to learn more about really, really young black holes.
2: Caroline, thank you so much for coming in.
3: Thank you so much for having me.
2: Well, that's it for me today. Thank you so much for joining us. I'm Hannah Gelbart, and this is What in the World from the BBC World Service.
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12: On today's KPBS Midday Edition, we're having the conversations shaping San Diego. I'm Jade Hindman, keeping you informed, inspired, and making you think. President Trump says to let Iran take out San Diego and Los Angeles during a Nebraska campaign speech yesterday. We'll hear reaction. Then, how the city and county are preparing for El Nino, plus a breakdown of Measure A on your election ballot. That's ahead on KPBS Midday Edition. First, the news.

0: Live from NPR News, I'm Giles Snyder. The Tennessee woman who survived a failed execution is now awake. Reporter Catherine Sweeney of member station WPLN reports.
1: Krista Pike has been hospitalized since Wednesday. That's when Tennessee tried and failed to put her to death for her role in the 1995 killing of Colleen Slimmer. The prison administered two doses of lethal drugs, but she ultimately left in an ambulance. Her attorneys announced Tuesday afternoon she was not only conscious, but speaking. They said she was handcuffed to her bed, even though her arms are covered in burns and blisters. They attribute those injuries to bad IV placement during her attempted execution and say it's likely the pentobarbital intended to kill her flowed into her flesh instead of into her bloodstream. For NPR News, I'm Catherine Sweeney in Nashville.
0: There are just 4 weeks to go until midterm election day. More than a million voters have already cast ballots, and more than $1 billion in political ads are planned across key House and Senate contests. NPR's Stephen Fowler reports on the political landscape.
2: The map of races both parties view as competitive is expansive and runs deep into states where President Trump comfortably won in 2024. And the House party committees have ID'd close to 100 seats they feel are in play, with millions in spending lined up to try and shape the outcome. And in the Senate, Republicans have pulled back money from Georgia and North Carolina, where Democrats are polling better, instead sending resources to places like Kansas and South Carolina, where Trump's unpopularity makes the midterm more competitive than one might expect. Stephen Fowler, NPR News.
0: President Trump was asked today about that taxpayer-funded ad campaign headed into the November midterms, a day after saying he would now pay for the ads using money from his super PAC. He did not commit to reimbursing the millions already spent, telling reporters in his words, "We'll decide whether to repay the funds." Federal law enforcement officials are charging a Washington state resident with aiding and encouraging a school shooter in Canada. Amy Radel of member station KUOW reports from Seattle.
3: Federal authorities arrested James Cody Bryant in Bellingham, Washington, on a charge of conspiring to murder persons in a foreign country in connection with the February 10th school shooting in Tumbler Ridge, British Columbia. The shooter killed two family members, five children, and a school staff member before turning the gun on herself. FBI Special Agent Mike Harrington says Bryant helped the shooter plan in online chats.
4: In addition to providing money, technical advice, and particular items to be used in the shooting, Bryant agreed to record a live stream feed of the attack and broadcast it in a way that would maximize notoriety for the shooter.
3: The two met on the online platform Discord, which shared the information with law enforcement. Prosecutors say the charge is punishable by up to life in prison. For NPR News, I'm Amy Radel in Seattle.
0: And you're listening to NPR News. Paramount has completed its blockbuster takeover of Warner Brothers Discovery, closing the deal today that brings two of the country's oldest movie-making studios together, as well as CBS, CNN, Paramount Plus, and HBO Max. A group of leftist organizers in the U.S. launching a defendants union to help people who are targets of National Security Presidential Memorandum 7, or NSPM 7. Here's NPR's Odette Youssef reporting.
5: Last year, President Trump issued NSPM 7, associating certain ideologies such as anti-fascism, anti-capitalism, and anti-Christianity with threats to national security. Organizers of the NSPM 7 Defendants Union say their goal is to bring targets of these cases together to publicly resist what they call politicized prosecutions. Clara spoke to NPR on condition of using only her first name due to fear of retaliation by the federal government.
6: The idea of these federal cases is to scare people and movements into breaking apart.
5: Last month, FBI Director Kash Patel said his agency has overseen arrests of more than 200 people pursuant to the NSPM 7 directive. Odette Youssef, NPR News.
0: Lionel Messi has played his last international soccer match after helping Argentina win a World Cup and two South American championships during his more than 20 years playing for his country's national team. Messi is stepping away from international soccer. In his final match Tuesday night, he scored one of Argentina's three goals to blank Benin. Messi will continue playing for Major League Soccer's Inter Miami. This is NPR.
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0: Welcome in, San Diego. It's Jade Hindman. On today's show, President Trump says let Iran take out San Diego and Los Angeles during a Nebraska campaign speech yesterday. We'll hear reaction. Then how the city and county are preparing for El Nino, plus a breakdown of Measure A on your ballot. This is KPBS Midday Edition, connecting our communities through conversation. So as San Diego continues through an October heat wave, the region is also preparing for what's expected to be a historic El Nino season. We wanted to talk more about storm preparedness. I'm joined now by Robert Runzinde. He is an assistant fire chief with San Diego Fire Rescue. Robert, welcome.
1: Thank you for having me.
0: Glad to have you here. Also from the County of San Diego, Ashley Gain is here. She is Community Engagement Program Manager with the county. Ashley, welcome to you.
2: Hi, Jay. Thank you.
0: So we have you here to talk about storm preparedness, but we happen to be talking during an extreme heat warning. This summer has thrown multiple heat waves our way, and I'm curious to know, what have you learned this summer and now fall when it comes to extreme heat and preparedness?
1: Yeah, absolutely. With the El Nino, something that we've learned is that not only is it potentially a wet season, but it's also hot. It comes with humidity, elevated temperatures, and changes in the weather that are not typical for the region. And so we've been preparing since the end of June of this year to not only prepare for the rainy season that we're anticipating, but also to prepare for these heat waves and heat warnings.
0: Ashley, what do we know about the health impacts?
2: I mean, it's definitely not safe to be out in the heat. So if there's any kinds of individuals with access or functional needs, if there's older adults, children, things like that, definitely take advantage of the cool zones across the county and make sure that you're staying in the air conditioning, because it can cause, you know, all different types of impacts, including heat stroke, and we want to make sure people are staying safe.
0: I know we've seen it. There's an uptick in 911 calls. The county says it's received 378 heat-related calls so far. Last year, it was just 247 for the entire year. With that volume of calls coming in, are there things that you all are having to do differently?
2: I know that the city of San Diego extended their cool zone hours a couple times now. There's been additional public messaging that's gone out through Alert San Diego just to make sure that people are aware of what their resources are. And I know that our public health team has been doing a lot of extreme heat event considerations. So they've been working with, you know, the local hospitals, working with the local the residential facilities, yeah. Everyone, to make sure that everyone has the resources
0: needed. It's a big coordinated effort, I'm sure.
2: It really is.
0: Temperatures are supposed to decrease by the end of the week, so let's talk about these later fall months into the weather. How wet is San Diego likely to be in the coming months, Robert?
1: Well, that's really difficult to predict. And before I even go into that, I want to also warn that we're still going to have the experiencing additional heat waves. There's additional red flag warnings and dry Santa Ana events as we go through October before we actually see the potential wet season. But it's really difficult to predict. We've had El Ninos in the past that have actually produced drier than normal seasons, but the majority of them produce wetter than normal seasons. And then the question is it going to come all at once in one large storm? Is it going to be drawn out with a series of smaller storms throughout the season? We do anticipate, based on National Weather Service, that we are expected to see a significant El Nino, and it's supposed to last for a significant amount of time, even beyond February.
0: So with that in mind, how are you all preparing?
1: So the city of San Diego stood up a San Diego El Nino working group and started at the end of June. And we've been meeting every other week with all the city leaderships. And that includes 24 different departments with all the offices engaged in a biweekly meeting. And then within those groups, we created these sub-working groups that are meeting just about every day on addressing 60 different programs and challenges that we're trying to overcome, any gaps that we've identified in the past, everything from community preparedness to access points for our swift water rescue teams to access river bottom areas to initiating our berms at the coastal areas a month ahead of time. So it's been a really, really really great coordinated effort throughout the city for every department really getting engaged and getting hands-on.
0: You mentioned, you know, swift water rescue teams. I'm assuming you're anticipating there could be some flooding. What other weather events are you all preparing for? What kind of scenarios are we thinking?
1: So obviously the number one that we're concerned about is any type of flash flooding or fast, rapid moving water. So that's our number one concern. You could have prolonged storms that just elevates the creeks and rivers, which then increase the overflow and flood water issues as well. So those are kind of the two big ones that we're really concerned about. And then, of course, whenever there's a lot of water, there's always a potential for any kind of mudslides or land movement, which we're also keeping an eye on.
0: And Ashley, how are you all coordinating on the county side?
2: So I actually met with some folks from Chief Resende's team to try and hear a little bit about what they were doing to see if we could follow a similar model. So the county also has a severe weather preparedness task force that stood up with all of the different county departments that play a role. So big key players are teams from the Department of Public Works, County Fire, some other groups that are going to be looking out for, like you said, those burn scars, mudslides, things like that. So we're doing that on that end, but then also we're just doing an intense amount of early season preparedness messaging. So we stood up an El Nino hub on the Alert San Diego website with preparedness information for the community. We've also been going out and doing a lot of different presentations for community members so that they can kind of help each other get prepared. Also, we're distributing our personal disaster plans through food distribution sites, churches, things like that. So anyone really, wherever we can reach them to help kind of share the messaging of creating your plan early, we're trying to hit them really early this year.
0: Right. So for all the organizations and the partners, you're sort of building out the architecture for that collaboration to happen. What can people do? What can I do in my own home to be prepared?
1: So the big thing is building resiliency starts at home, right? So it's the city is trying to build resiliences within its own departments, but we really want to help the residents and visitors to make sure that they are resilient. And to do that, you got to basically kind of have a plan, build a kit, and stay informed. And that means going to the websites, both the county and the city. The city has a website, sandiego.gov/El Nino, that has a ton of resources to get you prepared to build a plan, to have a phone tree within your significant family and friends, to develop a go kit, to have some emergency prepared bags available for you to, if you have to leave your home, to grab what you need and don't leave the important things behind, like your medications, important documents, making sure that those are all in water sealed bags, and make sure that you have the ability to grab it and go in a very short amount of time.
2: And then I just wanted to add, one of the big things that we've really been messaging is the importance of flood insurance. A lot of people don't realize that flood insurance doesn't come standard in their home insurance or in their renter's insurance. So looking through FEMA's National Flood Insurance Program to find out if you are able to add that to your policy, that's really going to be the first line of defense in the event of major floodwaters coming through, because most insurance policies don't cover it standard. I will say City of San Diego's negotiated a discount, same for the unincorporated territory. So if folks look up the FEMA National Flood Insurance Program, that it takes 30 days for the policy to kick in. So I would take a look at it now.
0: Right. I mean, it sounds like you all are really sort of getting the wheels turning on your response early before we have any emergencies. I can think back to the storm of January 2024, which led to devastating flooding in southeast San Diego. What has the city and county done to prevent that from happening again, and also to improve your response? There were a lot of folks who were kind of left in the lurch. So what's new now?
1: So I think the first thing is preventing the storm itself is obviously not something that we're able to do. It's unfortunately that the weather can turn very quickly on us. The important thing is what you said before is, are we prepared with the mechanisms in place ahead of time to ensure that we have the right contacts in the communities, working with community leadership and faith-based organizations and volunteer organizations to make sure we know who they are, that they have a contact with us, that we have a contact with them, that we can initiate those conversations super early. talking with county, and Ashley and I have had multiple conversations, so making sure that those relationships are really solid. So then when we do need to activate and we do need to reach out to those resources, the reflex time of putting those things in place can be significantly shortened. And that's really a huge component of that preparedness and making sure that we can provide those services to the community as soon as possible.
0: Ashley?
2: I'll say, too, another piece that was a result of those floods was that both the City of San Diego and the County of San Diego created community engagement team members within the offices of emergency services. So that's how my position exists. And those are the folks that I coordinate most often with on Chief Resende's team. So for us, it's been really important getting out into the community and meeting with the nonprofits that are serving and popped up as a result of those 2024 floods to kind of talk through where the gaps are, how we can help fill them or help connect them with other appropriate partners and kind of create more community resilience together.
1: And also, if I can add, not that I want to speak on behalf of the Stormwater Department, but they've been working incredibly. They're working 6 days a week, 12 hours a day. They have nonstop work being done from clearing the storm water channels, a coordination with our Parks and Rec to make sure that we have those sand berms, for example, to prevent that that ocean flooding that occurs during king tides. And so all of that coordinated effort has been ramped up. And so they've done record number of miles of clearance of the storm waters. They've been doing some repair areas where the areas that have been identified that had potential failures, they've been repairing those. They're ahead of schedule. So kudos to the Stormwater Department and the city. They've done an excellent job.
2: That's a great point, Chief Resende. I do want to mention, too, it's similar for the county. The Department of Public Works is doing a lot of work. And for anyone who's identifying any needs, both the city and the county have apps available to report it, have phone numbers available. So for the city, I think it's the Get It Done app. And then for the county, it's the Tell Us Now app.
3: Great. And I know that, in preparation of flooding, the city is giving out sandbags. How can people get a hold of the sandbags and sand to go in those sandbags?
1: Yeah, so normally, on a normal year, we give out sandbags at all of our recreation centers. So you can go to the city's El Nino website, and you'll find the location of every one of those rec centers, the times to go get those that are available, about 10 sandbags per resident is what we have allocated. The good news is that through some philanthropic opportunities, we've been able to procure sand. So that's kind of new news that we've been able to procure a significant amount of sand-filled sandbags. And that logistics of getting those rolled out is getting finalized this week. And the goal is to start having a rotation of filled sandbags delivered to the rec centers, specifically identified rec centers, and that the public can come out and grab some filled sandbags.
3: Are there any particular areas in our county and city where you highly recommend people be prepared with those sandbags? Get those now.
1: I think, go ahead.
2: Oh, no, just I was going to mention there's a tool. It's the Know Your Hazards tool. Mm-hmm. So I would recommend looking up, honestly, to see if you're in a floodplain, because there are so many different areas of San Diego. I didn't know this, but Borrego Springs is a huge flood risk. So the Know Your Hazards tool, you can put in your address. It's on Alert San Diego, and it'll tell you if you're within a floodplain or if you're at risk. If you identify that you are, I would definitely recommend prioritizing getting sandbags as early in the season as possible. And 211 also countywide has the resources available. If you go to 211sandiego.org/El Nino, you can put in your zip code and it'll tell you the sandbag stations that are closest to you, just in case you're not within the city or the county, unincorporated territory.
1: And then the other piece is also to not forget that rain can happen. Even if you're not in a flood zone, mm-hmm. you could have flooding if the rain just so happens to hit in that specific area. And so trying to take a look at how your neighborhood, responds to rain. So if you've been living in your home, you usually know if your garage gets flooded. Also making sure that all of the parts within your own private property are taken care of, making sure that your gutters are clear, making sure that the downspouts are clear, making sure that there's no debris on your property that will turn into clogging a local stormwater system. All of those things are things that we can do now to make sure that we are prepared.
3: What streets typically flood in the city?
1: There's probably too many to list. Pretty much anywhere that you're going to have a creek bed or a river bed, any type of flowing water or waterway can be expected to potentially overflow depending on the rate and the volume of water that comes down.
3: All right. Any advice for drivers?
2: Turn around.
3: Don't drown. Yes.
1: Yes, that is the number one advice. Of course, check your tires, making sure that they are not low on tread before the rain comes in. If you need to replace those, do that. Making sure that your vehicles are, if there is an anticipated large amount of rain coming and you potentially have to move, make sure that your vehicles are full of fuel, that they're ready to go, that they're mechanically sound. Doing all those checks ahead of time really reduces the stress if you do have to get in your vehicle and leave.
2: I will say I just learned that it only takes 12 inches of water depth in order to move a small car, and 10 to 24 inches to move an SUV. So I don't think many people have a good way to gauge that, but that's why we set up barricades. Please never, ever, ever drive around a barricade.
1: And the other piece that's a kind of a unique feature now in today's day and age is electric vehicles, if they get inundated with water, they become a significant fire risk. So that's something to think about, too.
3: That's something I hadn't even considered. Well, we'll include links to all of this information and all of the resources mentioned in this segment on our website, kpbs.org. I've been speaking with Ashley Gain. She is Community Engagement Program Manager with San Diego County, along with Assistant Fire Chief Robert Resende with the San Diego Fire Rescue Department. Thank you so much to both of you.
2: Thank you.
1: Thank you.
3: Coming up, we hear local reaction to President Trump, who says to let Iran take out San Diego and Los Angeles during a Nebraska campaign speech yesterday. We'll hear more about that when KPBS Midday Edition returns.

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1: Guess the median age of voters who show up for primaries. 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
2: I vote in every election, every school board, bond election, everything.
3: That's how we affect the government.
1: Senior Class, our series on gerontocracy in America, continues with The Silver Ballot Box. 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
5: Welcome back to KPBS Midday Edition. I'm Jade Hindman. At a campaign rally in Nebraska Monday night, President Trump talked about the Iran war and its impact on U.S. prices.
6: And again, remember, with the war, it's just artificial. It's a little bit high. It's a small price to pay for keeping the world safe, keeping our country safe. They can take out a city. Let them take out Los Angeles. Let them take out San Diego. This is a very small price to pay, and it's going to be over with very soon. It's essentially almost over with.
5: Elected officials across California have denounced remarks, calling it reckless and deranged. In a statement on X, Mayor Todd Gloria wrote, quote, San Diego is not collateral damage, we are not expendable, and we are never a small price to pay, end quote. Joining me to talk about this is Congressman Scott Peters. He represents California's 50th congressional district, which includes the cities of Coronado, San Marcos, Escondido, and coastal San Diego. Congressman Peters, welcome.
7: Thank you, Jade. Thanks for having me.
5: Thanks for coming on. Also with us is Thad Kauser. He's a political science professor at UC San Diego. Thad, welcome to you.
8: Thanks for having me.
5: Glad to have you both here. So, Congressman Peters, what was your immediate reaction to the president's comments? You just heard it there.
7: Well, I kind of couldn't believe it. I've heard a lot of undisciplined communications from this president, and often you think that really his enemy is more Democrats and blue states than our adversaries around the world. That this was really remarkable to hear come out of the mouth of the president of the United States, who would say that suggests that San Diego and Los Angeles were somehow expendable. And I thought the telling thing was the reaction of the crowd. They understood that to be a slap in the face of another blue state in a really serious way. At a time, by the way, when, you know, we're awaiting the return of the USS Lincoln, which I guess is expected to return on Thursday. We're going to welcome those folks back from the mistreatment they received, not being supplied on that ship correctly, with no plan B for the loss of the base that the Trump administration was told was going to happen. So this is a mismanaged war. It's an unnecessary war, costing us a ton of money. And to have a response like this, that the price for that might be San Diego or Los Angeles, really shocking and appalling.
5: Thad, what about you?
8: Well, I think this is pretty objectively bad politics and bad leadership. The president says lots of things at campaign rallies to excite the base. And much of that is legitimate critiques of the policies that California has and California's political leaders. That's fair game, right? He has very different view of where the country should go than California's leaderships. But there are times when people want the president to be the president for all Americans. It's when there's a natural disaster, fire, flood, earthquake, or when we're at war. And in a time of war, right, when he was talking about the war to essentially offer up to cities, that just does seem, far beyond what we've heard even from other campaign rallies. And I don't think it's going to do any of President Trump's allies, especially those running for Congress here in San Diego, any good.
5: And let's dig into what he said. I mean, we hear in the clip, can you put it into context what he may have meant by, quote, let them take out San Diego, unquote. Can you give us any clarity on what he may have meant by that exactly?
7: I thought the reaction of the crowd was really telling. about what they understood it to mean. You watch them cheer for the against San Diego and Los Angeles. And to Thad's point, you know, look, I contend that there's no academic problem or policy problem that is bigger than a bigger challenge to the United States than the fact that we're divided against each other. And this is really the result of the way President Trump talks about things. When our enemies are Democrats and Republicans instead of you know, Russia, China, and Iran, we are a very, very weak country, and that's horrible leadership. And it's a kind of narcissism and lack of awareness about mission that President Trump exhibits over and over time. It's very dangerous. Makes us a much weaker country.
5: Thad, did you have something you wanted to add to that?
8: Yeah, I don't think that this will resonate with even much of President Trump's base. I mean, people like to cheer against LA and San Diego in the baseball playoffs, in football when we still had a team, right? And there is, I think that, you know, there might have been just this natural reaction to cheer against these areas that we've seen as kind of different and the enemy. When it comes to war, you know, I don't think anyone wants to see other Americans put at risk. And so I think that's why in some ways this is such a self-inflicted political wound at a time when the president really needs to be having a much stronger narrative to get both his base, but also independent voters who seem to be leaning strongly against him on his side for the midterms. So I don't think it, you know, it doesn't mean that it's not as if the military is not going to do their incredible job that they do as professionals protecting California, right? It's not going to change the course of our national defense. But as a political signal of sort of where President Trump is, I think it was an act of desperation that is not going to play well.
5: Do you think that's all it is, though, Congressman Peters? Just an act of desperation, reckless talk? What do you think about our national security? How do you assess the threat when you hear the president saying things like that?
7: Yeah, I think Thad has given, you know, a political analysis of it and how it'll affect the election. And I think he's probably right. You know, a lot of the craziness and ugliness is already baked into who's voting for Trump. And many people forgive him for that. But I do think that this kind of talk is a threat to national security, that when we have to come together to defend our country. And you think about the stories of patriotism you've heard, you know, in World War II and other people who come sign up to defend their country as volunteers. And then you get this kind of rhetoric, which is anti-American rhetoric from the American president. It weakens us. And a weaker America a divided America is a weaker America. It makes us a weaker opponent. It makes us a less reliable ally. He's also, you know, obviously taken little care to conserve our alliances with other countries who've helped us in war. I do think this is a real concern about national security. And I'm frustrated that we don't see more Republicans coming forward and saying, as a matter of leadership, forget the politics for a second. This is wrong. And, you know, Texas cares about California. California cares about Texas. This is ridiculous.
5: When he says things like what he said yesterday, do you think he's talking to his base and his voters? Or are you concerned he's talking to someone else? Congressman?
7: Well, I mean, I think Thad was suggesting he's talking to his base. I think literally he was talking to his base at one of those rallies in Nebraska. But, you know, there's microphones on for everyone. So, you know, it's not like it's a secret meeting. And unfortunately, you know, that kind of rhetoric affects us all. And it scares the hell out of San Diego, too, by the way.
5: Yeah. Thad?
8: Yeah, I mean, President Trump is acutely aware of the power of political theater. He's used it expertly, right? And he always knows that when the cameras are on him, he's both talking to the people right in front of him and to people all across the country and all across the world. And so, and often he's very strategically communicating, not just to the people in front of him, not just aiming for cheers, but to everyone. I think this is both, you know, to put it mildly, unstrategic communication, undisciplined communication, but also, you know, it is dangerous communication. There's an old saying that the politics ends at the water's edge, right? That Americans come together and support their leaders when we're attacked, when we're involved in wars of necessity, and we've seen that over and over again. I think what we've seen here is this has been one of the most polarizing wars, right? From the beginning, it wasn't something where the president sort of rallied both sides in the nation, and I think this is an attempt to take it in a way that's too far. I think in a way that's going to fall politically flat, but also in a way that just it isn't helpful for both our standing in the world and our togetherness as a nation.
5: Congressman Peters, what?
7: And Jade,
5: what,
7: I don't imagine yeah, he's sure. come out. I would say I don't imagine he's come out with a statement clarifying what he said, because he never says I'm sorry. He never says that's what I meant. He leaves it to his surrogates. It's a huge character flaw in anybody, in a boss, in a parent. It's certainly a character flaw in the person who holds the highest office in the land, not to be able to say, hey, I'm sorry, I got that wrong. We won't hear that from him.
5: What actions do you think should be taken in response to these comments about San Diego and Los Angeles?
7: Oh, I would vote Democrat. If I say one thing, I think, we have no check on this guy right now. His party has really abandoned the principles that they seem to care for. If they still care about rule of law, strong national defense, free trade, lower prices, they've just let that go in favor of this Trump cult. They will not criticize the guy. And at least we need some folks in the Congress who will take back control of that institution and co-equal branch of government and push back. That's step one. But really, we need Republicans to speak back and say this is wrong. We have all of us in the House of Representatives were elected the same day as Donald Trump. We each have a job to do, and unfortunately, my colleagues are just not doing it.
8: Yeah, I think that the reaction really is up to America's leaders and America's voters. I would say it is important to note that Jim Desmond, Republican running for Congress in this closely contested district here in San Diego, came out immediately with an unqualified denouncement of this quote. Yeah. That is important leadership. It's also a signal of really how far beyond the pale this quote was, and also indicative of the distance that Republicans running for Congress in purple districts and even some red districts are increasingly, just really over the last 2 weeks, as polls have shown that Donald Trump is really at the lowest, the least popular he's been since he's come on the scene in politics in America. He's a huge drag on the ticket. You see both members of Congress distancing himself on policies like his approach to immigration enforcement, scrubbing his image from their websites. He's been a huge political problem for California's congressional delegation, which was 14 Republicans when he came into office. It may be at the end of this election four Republicans, and that's really due to sort of his takeover of the Republican Party brand. Mm-hmm. So you are seeing some Republicans really try to put some daylight between themselves and the president on this.
5: Mm-hmm.
7: And Ted, thanks for mentioning Jim Desmond. He's not my candidate in this race, but he did the right thing, and we just need more of that from Republicans.
5: Yeah. I mean, Congressman, you mentioned your colleagues, you don't feel they're doing enough. Are you having discussions in Congress about how you plan to respond to this?
7: We have, I think the California delegation will send out a statement today. We've been talking about that. The fact is that America has elected this person, commander in chief. The Department of Defense, which is still its name, is run by someone who's way in over his head. He's unqualified. Pete Hegseth should resign or be taken out. And he's firing the military leaders he should be listening to. The professional leadership in the military is really being threatened by this administration, and it's making us weaker, and it's making us less appealing as a place to volunteer for, and it's making recruitment and retention harder. It's making America weaker. All we can do until the balance of power changes, point that out and call it out. And, we need all Americans to be doing that right now. This is just unacceptable. And why would we think that the kinds of things that when we bomb a school in Iran in a war that Congress never authorized, when we bomb a school, why do we think that that kind of stuff is not going to come to our shores? We really have to be more serious about this. And this is not some kind of joke. This is serious business, and this president is not up to it, and his administration certainly is not either. But all we can do now is make sure that we try to change the balance of power in Washington as much as we can, and we should all be very, very vocal about the kinds of rhetoric and bad policy and really anti-American security results we're getting from this administration.
5: Congressman, you know, San Diego has long been a hub, not just for the U.S. military, but also military members and veterans. What do you say to them in light of the president's comments?
7: Well, yeah, we have over 115,000 active duty members and spouses here. We have something around 240,000 veterans. I think we have more post 9/11 veterans than any area. And military service is at the core of our culture. It's at the, you know, it's the core of our city. And I think we know better than most places the costs, the real costs of these wars. And I just tell them that, you know, we honor them, we thank them, you know, we support them, we'll do the best we can. But I also think that from me, they'll hear a call for a return to a professional military, where, you know, it's led by civilians, it's overseen by civilians, but it's led by people who know what they're doing. And I'll continue to call for that, because I think the people who sign up for this, they deserve better. And I'll do my best to make sure they get it.
5: Thad, do you see his comments as treasonous?
8: That's not for me to decide. You know, we haven't had a clarification of the comments, but you heard them. So I think, you know, this is one of those things that moves from an offhand comment that somebody says, and okay, he was rolling in a campaign rally, to something where, you know, where I think it's legitimate for all Americans to listen to that, to hear that and to question. And the most important thing is, we have the ability for Americans to signal whether this is the kind of leadership they want. We have a midterm election coming up where the president has said, pretend that I'm on the ballot, and has made this a referendum about his leadership. I think that the results of this election will both have a huge effect on short-term you know, balance of power in Washington, but also the long-term legacy of this president. So now really in the hands of voters.
5: We'll leave it there. I've been speaking with Congressman Scott Peters. He represents California's 50th congressional district. Congressman, thank you. Also, Thad Kauser, he's
7: thank
5: a political
7: much,
5: science
7: Dave.
5: Professor at UC San Diego. Thad, thank you. We're back after the break.
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5: Welcome back to KPBS Midday Edition. I'm Jade Hindman. The ballots are out. It's officially election season. And if you're overwhelmed by your ballot, you're not alone. Nearly 80% of voters are frustrated by the length of their ballots, according to the Public Policy Institute of California. So this month on Midday Edition, we're helping you cut through the noise to better understand the top measures and races. Today, we're talking about Measure A. It would make a series of changes to San Diego County's charter, like expanding term limits for supervisors, also forming an ethics commission and an independent budget analysis. Joining us to break it all down is Kevin Trevelyan. He's KPBS Public Matters reporter. Kevin, welcome to Midday Edition and excited to have you on.
11: Yeah, happy to be here. Thanks, Jade.
5: So on its surface, Measure A might seem a little hard to grasp because there's so many pieces to it. What are the key components we should know?
11: Yeah, so I'd say the kind of big headliner that you mentioned is the term limits part of it. Currently, supervisors serve 2 4-year terms, and this would extend that to 3 4-year terms, so a sizable difference there. It would also do a couple different charter reforms that are kind of framed as ethics and accountability measures. For example, it would create a new independent ethics commission, and that would apply, you know, not only to supervisors, but other county elected officials like the sheriff or the attorney general. It would create a new budget analyst position that's also being kind of pitched as independent. And that would, you know, that person would cover kind of the

0: emergency response or public health, the folks who are in charge of those departments.
1: All right.
0: So the upshot is basically that it would, you know, give the supervisors more power.
1: Okay. And I want to dig into each of those pieces a bit more, too. But I want to jump here because a recent poll from the San Diego Union-Tribune looked at how voters feel about Measure A. What are the main takeaways with that?
0: Yeah, so the UT did this poll in late September, and the support for Measure A itself was pretty mixed. 40% of respondents said they supported it, 35% said they did not, and then you had a pretty sizable chunk of undecided people. And it was really a mixed bag for the kind of individual components that make up Measure A. Roughly 70% of respondents liked each of the accountability reforms, like the Ethics Commission, the Budget Analyst. But even more voters, a little more than three quarters, said they did not want to extend supervisor term limits. They wanted to keep the current two-term limit. So only 10% wanted to give supervisors three terms.
1: Hmm. Can you talk about the political strategy here of stacking several components into a single measure like this?
0: Yeah, I talked to Brian Adams. He's a political scientist at San Diego State University who studies local government and kind of how voters respond to them. And, you know, he mentioned that supervisors could have broken up all these reforms into, different measures. You could have had the Ethics Commission, mixed with the Budget Analyst maybe, and then the term limits as their own measure. But, he kind of mentioned that supervisors are politicians, and it would be maybe a little bit unreasonable to expect them to do that. You know, they're going to kind of act within their own interest with reason. And, he kind of talked about that in a clip I think we have.
2: So what the board has done is packaged a few things that are generally very popular among the public with some things that are not as popular, right? So generally having an independent ethics commission is a popular thing that voters are going to like. Extending term limits is not so popular among the public. So that's the political strategy here, is to sort of, throw them together and, force voters to take the package as a whole, even if it includes some things they don't like.
1: Okay, so walk me through it here. The argument for even increasing term limits for county supervisors, what do supporters say?
0: Yeah, so this was kind of the brainchild of Supervisor Tara Lawson-Reamer's office. She's the chair of the board and was, considered in supervisor board meetings through the spring and summer. Basically, what they're saying is that county government has grown really dramatically over the last couple decades. They're spending $8.6 billion per year in the annual budget. They're serving 3.3 million residents. And so they're pitching this as a way to modernize county government and really make it more responsive to taxpayers, more responsive to the people who, are paying their salaries, more accountable, see how money's being spent, see how programs are working. They also say this would align the supervisors closer to state lawmaker term limits. And they're saying that it would help them see through, kind of long, complicated projects. Supervisor Monica Montgomery Stepp used the example of a temporary homeless shelter in Lemon Grove that's currently under construction. She said, having another term would help her, the board work through projects like those, make sure they're getting community feedback and community buy-in, doing their due diligence. So that's a big part of the argument there.
1: Okay. So what is the argument against expanding term limits then?
0: Yeah, there's kind of a lot of back and forth between specifically the Democrats on the board and the Republicans on the board. And the Republicans on the board weren't necessarily opposed to the specific, reforms themselves in Measure A, but they, took a lot of issue with how they were being done. This process originated with the supervisors, not with a voter-led, ballot initiative. So they didn't appreciate that. And Supervisor Jim Desmond in particular, who's also running for Congress, framed it really as an attempt, as a power grab, he used those words, and as kind of a self-serving way for supervisors to give themselves more power, because it grandfathers the current supervisors in to the third term, so a couple of them would be able to serve a third term. And, they didn't think that should apply to them necessarily, or Desmond didn't.
1: Mm-hmm.
0: And, he was saying that him and Supervisor Joel Anderson, the other Republican on the board, were saying that you could have done this, some of this stuff without a charter reform, if you wanted to, if you're so passionate about the ethics measures.
1: Hmm. Well, what is let me ask you this. Measure A, it also includes some more popular proposals, I should say, like creating an independent ethics commission and an independent budget analyst. What could that mean for county politics?
0: Yeah, so they're kind of taking the lead of other government entities around California. Los Angeles County just created an ethics commission. The city of San Diego has its own budget analyst that, you know, helps

0: out whenever the council is considering something. But supervisors have also acknowledged there's a lot of uncertainty with Measure A and how it would actually be kind of actualized if voters do approve it. You know, it remains to be seen how independent the new positions in Ethics Commission really are, because they would be ultimately, you know, accountable to the board and county legal staff to some degree. Mm-hmm. And Brian Adams talked about that too, how some of these changes could be pretty minimal or a big deal.
1: Well, you know, the devil's always in the details, and it always matters about implementation. You know, if these things are implemented well, it could improve county governance, but there's no guarantee of that.
2: And, you know, the measure also gives more power, more authority to supervisors over hiring and firing county leadership. Why is that significant?
0: Yeah, so there's arguments kind of for and against that. You know, the people, the supervisors who are in charge of Measure A are saying that, you know, elected officials are more responsive to voters. So to give them more power over, to give them more oversight over county leadership is ultimately making that leadership, you know, more responsive to voters. And Supervisor Tara Lawson-Reamer said, you know, constituents and labor unions have been pushing her on that specific point, kind of making county leadership more accountable. But, you know, then the folks who aren't in favor of Measure A would say you're potentially politicizing county staff. Supervisor Joel Anderson, one of the Republicans, you know, used the example of filling potholes, that it doesn't really matter the political leanings of someone who fills potholes for the county or who they voted for, that it should kind of be insulated from the politics of the board. So, yeah, there's kind of a disagreement there.
2: Hmm. Can you talk more about the politics surrounding this measure and any extra context that listeners should know?
0: Yeah, it kind of had a little bit of a tortured process on the board. You know, there, it was considered in a few different meetings, and different supervisors presented different proposals. At one point, this would have also applied to the term limits, also would have applied to the sheriff and the attorney general, for example. But there's also kind of wider politics happening on the board, I would say. I mentioned Jim Desmond, one of the Republicans, is running for Congress in the 48th District against San Diego City Council member Marnie Von Wilpert. So, you know, what he does on the board kind of takes outsized importance maybe in kind of how his campaign is being framed and messaged. And the board's Democrats have also used their positions to kind of, or their roles to position themselves as sort of defenders against the Trump administration in San Diego County, whether it's opposing ICE or calling for more, you know, immigration oversight of immigrant detention at Otay Mesa. So it seems like a lot of the stuff that's happening on the board and with the supervisors kind of also fits on this wider political stage.
2: Hmm. What kind of outcome are you expecting on election night when it comes to Measure A?
0: It's kind of hard to say. You know, we mentioned the Union Tribune poll from earlier that shows a lot of people are still kind of uncertain about this, and it had fairly close margins. Brian Adams, the political scientist from earlier, told me that, you know, this could be an initiative that people could sink if they really wanted to, if they wanted to spend a bunch of money on it, just given how it has kind of come together. But, you know, prominent local Republicans who might be opposed to it, like, you know, state lawmaker Carl DeMaio, he's putting a lot of effort into his statewide initiative to tighten voter ID laws, Prop 39. So there might not be that kind of local interest in fighting Measure A. And, you know, the phrase county charter reform is not really like the grabbiest phrase in the world. And so it's the other thing is that it'll be kind of hard for it to rise above, you know, other political issues that people are thinking about, like affordability or immigration enforcement, you know, the war in Iran. So I think we'll just kind of have to see how it goes.
2: All right. And we will see indeed. If you want to learn more about Measure A, we have a great resource for you at kpbs.org. It's our voter hub. All kinds of information there about your ballot. You can find it there. I've been speaking with Kevin Trivelin. He's public matters reporter for KPBS. And Kevin, thank you very much.
0: Yeah, thanks for having me.
2: 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The number is 619-452-0228. Don't forget to listen to All Things Considered on your drive home to get news and breaking updates around San Diego. I'm Jade Hindman. Find me on Instagram @Jade Hindman. We'll talk again tomorrow. Have a great day on purpose, everyone.

0: Hamas terrorists stormed Kibbutz Be'eri 3 years ago. They reduced it to rubble and killed or kidnapped more than 100 residents. It is slowly rebuilding, and we revisit Kibbutz Be'eri next time on The World. 2 p.m. on KPBS.
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3: The AI industry appears to be getting more serious about safety. Leaders of top companies signed a non-binding agreement at the White House last week, laying out standards and best practices for responsible development of advanced AI. OpenAI delayed the release of its latest model due to safety concerns, all in the wake of Anthropic CEO Dario Amodei calling to slow things down and pace the frontier. Wall Street initially wasn't too happy about that push, and stocks related to the AI build-out took a momentary tumble. But Jordan Nanos at the chip research and consulting firm SemiAnalysis argues that greater investment in AI security could actually drive more demand for computing power.
5: At the most basic level, the commitments that Dario and Sam have made for pacing the frontier are all related to spending more compute for an equivalent model release. In other words, they're going to do a bunch of safety testing, evaluations, all sorts of different rollouts of the model to actually make sure that it is safe. And that just means spending more money on compute than they would have otherwise spent in order to release a model of equivalent capability in the past.
3: There's also been this trend that's sort of been important in the last year or so of, you know, the way that we're using AI being more compute hungry. You know, we've had sort of reasoning models and AI agents. How much more computing heavy are these compared to, you know, the early version of chatbots?
5: There's two different ways in which the models have grown historically. One is just in terms of the size of the model. Mm-hmm. And the second one, like you said, is in terms of how much the model thinks or reasons about an individual query. We're seeing this third vector, I guess, of how people can expand the use of compute on a given task. And that's really with multiple agents coordinating to solve a single task. What we've seen recently, actually, is that the models are not necessarily getting much bigger. They're reaching some sort of limit in terms of total parameters. And the labs are really pursuing improvements in reasoning depth, as well as the multi-agent coordination in order to solve more complicated tasks rather than just strictly making the models bigger.
3: So in your opinion, how big is the risk to the economy, which has really been, you know, the growth in the economy has been driven to a large extent by AI spending. How big of a risk is, you know, a slowdown in AI development, whether that's from some sort of self-regulation, government regulation, financing strain, anything like that?
5: Generally speaking, I think that the risks that we are assessing is very much outweighed by the clear signals for demand, the amount of spending to increase supply, and the amount of work that we just see day to day, all of these anecdotes of the incredible things that people are doing in order to serve this demand, just from building the data centers to building the equipment that goes in there to building the chips, the equipment that goes into the fabs to build the chips and all through the supply chain. There's some really heroic work going on from a lot of smart people to try to expand capacity and serve all of this demand.
3: That was Jordan Nanos at SemiAnalysis. Erica Soderstrom produced this episode. I'm Megan McCarty-Carino, and that's Marketplace Tech. This is APM.
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7: 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The squawking of birds fills the air.
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9: Today we've got our second episode in our special series, Senior Class, Gerontocracy in America. And we're looking at America's aging voters, not who's eligible to vote, but who actually shows up, especially in primaries. I mean, what do you think is the median age for primary voters in this country? Take a guess. It's 65 years old.
10: Even though for the last decade or two, we haven't been the largest number by population, now that we're in our 60s, 70s, and early 80s, we were still the largest number that shows up to vote. We've retained that through the years, and the influence has just been enormous.
9: I'm Meghna Chakrabarty. Up next on Point, Senior Class, our series on gerontocracy in America, continues with The Silver Ballot Box. Stay with us.
11: Live from NPR News, I'm Giles Snyder. President Trump's remarks that Iran should take out Los Angeles or San Diego are not sitting well with Democrats. Congressman James Walkinshaw sits on the House National Security Committee. He says Trump should choose his words more carefully.
12: My immediate thought was, there he goes again. He says something for effect in a rally, attempting to get an applause line, perhaps, but it causes fear and anxiety for millions and millions of Americans.
11: The White House says the president was simply raising security concerns, with a spokesman dismissing the criticism as a media freakout. Trump made the comment at a rally in Nebraska Monday night, drawing a swift rebuke from California's Democratic leaders and some Republicans. When President Trump announced his MAGA Inc. super PAC would start paying for controversial ads promoting his administration, it was not clear what that would mean for the ads that had already aired. NPR's Tamara Keith reports that's now coming into focus.
13: The White House insisted the ads were public service announcements meant to promote patriotism. But lawmakers from both sides of the aisle criticized taxpayer dollars going to what looked like political advertisements. On Monday, Trump announced MAGA Inc. would take over funding the ads. But a White House official not authorized to speak on the record confirmed that didn't mean the super PAC would reimburse taxpayers for the ads that have already aired. According to Ad Impact, the U.S. government has spent more than $11.5 million to air the ads nationwide. Tamara Keith, NPR News.
11: Krista Pike's attorneys say she is awake and speaking following her failed execution last week in Tennessee. A statement from Pike's lawyers, the first indication that Pike's condition has improved after surviving two doses of a lethal injection drug. Trump administration urging Russia to be more transparent about the death of the lab worker in Siberia last week in a suspected case of pneumonic plague. NPR's Michelle Kellerman reports that the State Department says it's been in touch with Russia's foreign ministry since last Friday when the news first emerged.
14: Secretary of State Marco Rubio sounded frustrated with the lack of information, but he wouldn't speculate when asked whether this could have been a leak of a strain of the plague that was altered by Russia.
15: I think it's incumbent upon Russia to obviously share more information with the world. That's what they should do. That's what we hope they will do. And the more we can learn about what happened, then the better all of us can be in a position of responding.
14: So far, it is State Department health experts who have been reaching out to Russia for information, though arms control experts have expressed concern that Russia maintains an offensive biological warfare program. Michelle Kellerman, NPR News, the State Department.
11: And you're listening to NPR News. Federal authorities are charging a Washington state man with aiding and encouraging a school shooter in Canada. They say 30-year-old James Cody Bryant of Bellingham communicated with the 18-year-old shooter for 6 months before the attack on a school in Tumbler Ridge, British Columbia. Authorities say Jesse Van Rensselaer killed two family members at home before attacking the nearby school. Six more people were killed and more than two dozen others were wounded. Rensselaer was later found dead from an apparent self-inflicted gunshot wound. Trustees at Cornell University bringing in a former top official at the Justice Department to review how the school handles sexual misconduct complaints. They announced Tuesday that former Deputy Attorney General Sally Yates will conduct the review. The announcement follows outrage on campus over allegations of a 2024 gang rape at a fraternity house. The actress Ava Marie Saint has died at the age of 102. The big screen star had leading roles in such classic films as On the Waterfront and North by Northwest. NPR's Colin Dwyer has more.
16: Back in 2014, exactly 60 years after the release of On the Waterfront, Ava Marie Saint told NPR that she had no idea that they were making a classic.
17: Of course not. You just want to do the best you can. You take each day at a time. I don't think anyone ever knows.
16: At the age of 30, it was her first feature film, and she won an Oscar for it. She went on to play the femme fatale in Alfred Hitchcock's North by Northwest. And later in her career, in 1990, she won an Emmy for her TV work. Colin Dwyer, NPR News.
11: This is NPR News.
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20: I'm a retired physician currently living mostly in Santa Fe, New Mexico, but also a home in Red Wing, Minnesota.
9: Peter Clark James takes his right to vote with the utmost seriousness. If he's not in New Mexico, as you heard him, he lives between New Mexico and Minnesota, he votes absentee. During the 2020 election, Peter was in Minnesota waiting for his New Mexico mail-in ballot.
20: I was up in Red Wing, and I didn't get my mail ballot from New Mexico by Friday before the Tuesday election. I drove 1,200 miles back to Santa Fe to vote in person.
9: Patty Cald cast her first ballot in 1976. Back then, she felt like the older generation held most of the power.
21: When I started voting when I was 21 years old, it was the same case then. Old people went to the polls, young people didn't.
9: Patty is one of the older generation now, and she has never forgotten the deep moral reasons that keep her going back to the polls election after election.
21: You voted because the vote was hard won. And then I remember as a kid growing up and watching the 60s on TV and those people getting fire hoses turned on them and bitten by dogs and beaten by police because they were just trying to register to vote. I remember all the bombings and people who lost their lives for me to have the right to vote. And so I take it very seriously and very personally.
9: This is On Point. I'm Meghna Chakrabarty, and welcome to day two of our week-long series, Senior Class, Gerontocracy in America. Today, we're talking about the silver ballot box. Now, it's not just the baby boomer generation. Older Americans have historically voted in greater numbers than younger ones. But as boomers in particular age, the average age of an American voter has been getting considerably older and more concentrated among seniors. And especially in primary elections, which, given political polarization, gerrymandering, and the tidal wave of money in politics, those primaries are often the deciding election for elected officials long before November. Now, in our inaugural episode of this series yesterday, we talked about how right now, half of Americans overall are under the age of 40. That's the median age in this country. Well, guess how old the median primary voter is? Now, remember, you can vote starting at age 18. And if we take the average American lifespan to be about 80 years old, is the median primary voter halfway, you know, 49 years old or 50 years old? That would make sense if voters were evenly distributed. But that's not the median age of a primary voter. The median age of American primary voters is much older. It is 65 years old, meaning that even though the 65-plussers are only 18% of the overall population, they are 50% of all voters. That's what we mean by the silver ballot box. So let's go back to New Mexico for a few minutes, because the median primary voter in the land of enchantment is even older, 71. This is New Mexican Christy Neslin.
0: I will not vote for anyone who's anti-choice. I won't vote for someone who's that I feel would be damaging to the environment. I won't vote for anyone that I feel like is actually trying to undermine democracy.
9: And Christy says that as she ages, she feels greater urgency to make sure her vote counts.
0: Now I do early voting. I don't wait till election day because, you know, you never know. You could be hit by a bus, it could be a snowstorm. So I just make sure that my vote gets in as soon as possible.
9: So we're going to spend a few more minutes looking at how the silver ballot box has shaped New Mexico. Catherine Clark runs elections in Santa Fe County, where she serves as county clerk, and she joins us from Santa Fe, New Mexico. Catherine Clark, welcome to On Point.
1: Thank you for having me.
9: So tell me, in Santa Fe County, do you see kind of in the flesh, so to speak, what I just described about median, sort of older median voters in New Mexico?
1: Yeah, so our population is skews much more older retiree in Santa Fe County, even above our largest county like Bernalillo and our second largest county, Doña Ana County. Mm-hmm. So we see a significant portion of just our population who are older than 65. I think it's above 30% or older than 65. And then our voting population skews even older, right? We're not seeing people who are in their 30s, 40s, and 50s voting. We're seeing that above their 60s folks who are voting. Mm-hmm. We're hoping to change that. We've actually changed the law in New Mexico where if you are a declined a select voter, you can now participate in the primary without having to change your registration. And we did see that pick up more this last primary. As more and more people are leaving the two-party process, particularly younger voters, mm-hmm. We'd like to see higher participation. And hopefully by changing the law, we're going to see more participation.
9: Okay, so Catherine, if I may, can I just clarify some things? So are you saying that, because sometimes the electoral language can get a little confusing. So were New Mexico primaries essentially closed or party-specific primaries? Is that what you're saying?
1: A long time they were closed. You had to be part of a major party to vote your major party's ballot.
9: I see.
1: A few years ago, we changed it that you could change your registration during same-day registration as a declined to select or independent voter or no party voter. But you had to change your registration when you came to the polling site and essentially caucus with either the Democrats or Republicans. And at the time, we actually had Libertarians. Now that you don't have to change your registration, you can just walk into a polling site or request an absentee ballot with either party, you just only can pick one. Then we've actually seen a pickup in participation a little bit in Santa Fe County. I mean, we spent some time, you know, promoting it and telling people they could do that. And we've also seen the collapse of the Libertarian Party. Mm.
9: Okay. And you said that one of the specific reasons the law was changed was to attract younger voters to the polls. That's really interesting. Now, I love numbers, Catherine, so if you forgive me, I was looking at the median age overall in New Mexico, and it's a hair older than the national median age. It's closer to 40 rather than 39, you know, and a half. So close enough, though. But you're saying that in Santa Fe County in particular, you have a large retiree population, and that's what skews your voters to a little bit older. So I understand that. But
1: it says 38% of our county is 60 plus.
9: Wow.
1: So it's quite large.
9: Okay.
1: Yes.
9: So can you tell me, other than the party affiliation question, which I'm really glad you brought up, What are the things that you think or hear from younger voters that keep them from going to the polls?
1: Well, we hear a lot that civics, or the, you know, why am I voting in the first place, is not necessarily taught in a way that's very real. So we started a Democracy 101 program in Santa Fe County, which is very focused on youth. We started a youth advisory board in the county clerk's office. So, you know, we have experts or people who are young on our advisory board. But Democracy 101 has a I Voted sticker contest that has a future voter and first-time voter sticker contest that we promote every year. We go into all of the high schools and middle schools, if they'll let us, if they'll have us, with a ballot, a voting machine, and permits, and we go through the electoral process. You know, it's part of our whole effort to actually pre-bunk a lot of mis- and disinformation designed to prevent young people from voting that we see on social media. You know, we hear a lot, oh, both parties are the same. We hear a lot, oh, my vote won't count. All of those are messages that discourage people from voting. And I always tell them, you know, don't be hacked. Your vote matters. Otherwise, they wouldn't spend so much time and money telling you it doesn't.
9: Yeah, don't get brain hacked. Exactly.
1: And that kind of, you know, contrary messaging seems to work really well. And I often encourage them that, you know, when we are talking about politicians, they look at who votes. So even if you were to cast a blank ballot, you're not taking yourself out of the conversation. So if you, even if you don't like your options, you should go into that polling site, you should request an absentee ballot, even if you have to cast a blank ballot, because they don't know how you voted. They just know that you voted, and they're going to want to have a conversation with you. When you don't vote, you remove yourself from the conversation.
9: Is write-in possible in New Mexico?
1: So you actually have to, as a candidate, be a registered, qualified write-in candidate.
9: Okay.
1: So if there is a blank, sometimes we see things like Mickey Mouse, right? Not the candidate that's supposed to be the candidate. However, many of our races don't have any write-in because you have to register about 7 days after the regular filing day to become a write-in candidate.
9: Mm-hmm. Okay. So, Catherine, I only have you for a couple more minutes here. And what we want to sort of explore in the rest of the hour today is this presumption that since, you know, the median age of voters is getting older, especially in primaries across the country, and it really tilts heavily to 65 plus, that that's having an impact on the kinds of policies that are passed at the state level in particular. I mean, do you see from what's happening, for example, in Santa Fe County, that they are having an impact on certain issues?
1: I think people who are older are actually very concerned about legacy. Mm. You know, perhaps there's sort of local fights over zoning and housing. But I do think when you talk to older voters, many of them are very concerned about the environment. Many are concerned that young people are leaving the state, you know, that their children and their grandchildren can't live in the communities they've grown up with because there's no housing. The governor actually pushed through legislation to have universal childcare in New Mexico, which is actually very popular. And people who are supporting universal childcare overwhelmingly are past the childbearing years. Yet they recognize if you want young people to have families and to sort of continue on your legacy, your family name, as it were, you're going to have to attract and keep young people in New Mexico. And I do think a lot of old people are thinking about that and who to support that is promoting policies that will keep young people in New Mexico.
9: Yeah. By the way, folks, we actually did an entire episode speaking with New Mexico's governor about this universal child care plan. So go over to our website, onpointradio.org, or dig into our podcast feed to find that. It was super interesting. Well, Catherine Clark, Santa Fe County Clerk, thank you so much for joining us today.
1: Thank you so much for having me.
9: We are in episode 2 of our special week-long series, Senior Class Gerontocracy in America, and we are talking today about the silver ballot box and the kind of power that baby boomers and 65 pluses in general exercise at the voting booth. We'll get to more in just a moment. This is On Point.

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6: Welcome back to On Point and our second episode in our week-long series, Senior Class, Gerontocracy in America. Today we are talking about the silver ballot box, or the incredible influence that senior voters have in this country. So let's bring Paul Taylor into the conversation now. He's the former executive vice president of the Pew Research Center, used to also report at the Washington Post, and author of The Next America: Boomers, Millennials, and the Looming Generational Showdown. Paul Taylor, welcome to On Point.
7: Good to be with you.
6: So how would you describe, you know, in your own terms, the sort of shape of the voting electorate in America?
7: Well, as you pointed out in your earlier segment, it's very top heavy in terms of age, always has been. But the additional factor in the current moment is that my generation, the giant boomer generation, which has been massive throughout its life cycle, has now landed in the old age category. So you not only have the phenomena, which is not new, of older adults voting at higher rates than younger adults, but now you also have our largest generation ever of older adults. So you put those two things together and you get this very lopsided electorate by age.
6: So more lopsided than you're saying than before because of the longevity factor.
7: Not only the longevity factor, but the baby boom factor. My generation, which came into life right after World War II, and there was an 18 or 20 year spell where the typical woman had three children. Today, the typical woman has 1.5 children. So we have been a huge generation at every step along the way. We have had outsized influence on the politics and the culture at every step along the way. And even into old age, that is continuing.
6: Okay. So you're getting right to what one of my fundamental questions is about the baby boomer generation, that yes, absolutely, it's this giant demographic bubble mirrored, I should say, by the millennials, which we'll talk about in a moment, Paul. But when the boomers came of voting age, did they vote more than, let's say, 18 to 40-year-olds vote now?
7: I think a bit more. I think today's young adults are pretty alienated from our political life. Our political and civic culture is in a pretty bad way. And it's hard for me to imagine if I were just starting out, whether there would be anything about it that would tell me, hey, I ought to vote because it's going to make my life better. Just part of the reason young adults generally don't vote at the same rate as middle age or older is most young adults in America today don't yet own a home. They haven't yet started a family. So they're not worried about taxes as much. They're not worried about the education system. That'll come later in life. So some of this is a typical life stage effect. As you get older, you can see more directly how what government does and fails to do influences you. And then when you get to be my age, you've got more health worries. You worry about the safety net for older adults. But when you're in your 20s and 30s, the impact doesn't seem quite as direct.
6: Well, but then when you get to your 40s and 50s, you realize you probably should have voted more.
7: Absolutely. Absolutely. There's another factor, too, which is that today's young adults are distrustful of institutions. They're distrustful of government. They're distrustful of the media. They frankly don't even trust other human beings. So if you think it's all rigged, and we have a president who's been saying that, but a society in some ways has been saying that in one way or another, there's a lot of, well, what's the point? It's not going to make any difference anyway. And this is a serious social and civic and political problem for the country.
6: You know, Paul, you are coming across as more sympathetic to younger voters than I will be perfectly transparent about than I feel. Because, I mean, I'm a Gen Xer, so can't say that I understand either millennials, Gen Z, or boomers. But from what my history teacher tells me, I mean, baby boomers had every reason, especially in the 60s and 70s, to also be disaffected, distrusting of government, looking askance at media. I mean, for example, we heard from a lot of boomers when we said, hey, we're going to do a show about the disproportionate power that senior voters have. So let me just give let them have a little bit of voice. This is 70-year-old Jim Harold of Nebraska. And he says because of the things his generation experienced, that is what compelled them to vote. It didn't make them discouraged like today's younger voters.
8: I think Vietnam was obviously one of those bumps. But that generation, who are now the boomers and older boomers than myself, decided maybe the answer to what they were seeing was exactly to vote, not to drop out of voting. And so they did that. And of course, that generation, my generation, and those slightly older than I am, continued that habit.
6: So here's also Marsha from South Dakota with a similar tone that people in her age, because of the lives they have lived, have strong context about why it's important to vote.
9: We can remember a time when people couldn't vote. I'm not that old, but my grandmothers, you know, couldn't vote because they were the wrong gender. And, of course, I remember the 60s when a lot of people couldn't vote, poll taxes, et cetera, wrong skin color, et cetera, and 18-year-old kids going off to Vietnam to get their heads blown off, but they couldn't vote. So that's why older people love to vote.
6: And one more. This is Joan Reed, who's in North Carolina. Joan turns 80 this fall, and she says that getting older has brought her closer to genuine concerns about economic precarity, and that does influence her vote.
10: My parents lived through the Great Depression and rationing during World War II, which left a lasting sense of scarcity in them that permeated my upbringing. It was almost visceral, this sense that there might not be enough at any moment. I was pushed to get a good education, get a good job, and save, save, save. As a result, I managed to prosper during my long career, but when it came time to retire, I was panicked about living on a fixed income, despite having assets north of comfortable.
6: So, Paul, I mean, what do you think? These are folks in your generation. You've told us you're a boomer, that they actually feel like they have history within their own lifetimes that have shown them why voting and voting regularly is very important.
7: Yeah, you know, those thoughts resonate powerfully with me. I'm 77. I lived through the 60s as those folks did. There was a lot of anger at Vietnam. There was anger that fueled the civil rights movement, the women's rights movement, gay rights movement. There are a lot of great things that an idealistic generation, my generation, did. And partly fueled by the fact that it understood, because it saw its life impacted by government policies that it didn't like and it wanted to change them. That, to my mind, is the best part of the boomer story. But here we are now, half a century later, and the boomers have been the most powerful electoral force in our society. Since then, boomers have won 8 out of the last 9 presidential elections. Even today, in our old age, boomers represent, I think, 60 of the 100 senators in U.S. senators are boomers. There's never been a generation through the course of our lifetime that has wielded this much political and economic power. Unfortunately, however, the record, and we've now got a half century of record, suggests that We have taken care of ourselves. We are by far the wealthiest generation and the healthiest generation ever to grow old. But we haven't taken care of posterity. We take care of our own kids and grandkids. We're very generous that way. But when it comes to the rest of society, other people's kids and grandkids, we haven't. We've spent on ourselves. You can see that. Two quick ways of showing that. One is the national debt. It's $40 trillion. These are bills that our grandkids will spend their lifetime paying off. When I came into the voting age, our national debt was less than $1 trillion. So we've spent it on ourselves and we've left the tag for future generations. The next quick point is Social Security, Medicare, mm-hmm. and Medicaid. Far and away, the crown jewels of American social policy. Because of those programs, people my age are the least poor generation. Fewer than 10% of us are poor. Without those programs, close to 50% of us would be poor. They're enormously important. They need to be protected. But we are now on a spending path where within the next 5 or 7 years, they won't be able to pay out full benefits. They'll have to cut back. This is a math problem, a demographic problem that all the experts and all the politicians have seen coming for decades, but we haven't been able to find a way to fix that. So we keep on kicking the can down the road. Eventually, there'll be some fix. It'll be some combination of benefit cuts and tax increases. But the more we kick it down the road, the more the burden of that fix is going to be on our children and our grandchildren. And at some level, I think our children and grandchildren don't follow all the math, but they do have a sense that their society, their government, you can say the same about climate change, hasn't taken on the big long-term problems that they have every right to worry about.
6: Oh, this is so interesting, Paul. Okay, but let me go back to something you said a moment ago, when you said in terms of poverty, that only 10% of baby boomers are officially living in poverty?
7: Correct.
6: That's much lower than I thought it would be, because later in this week, we're going to talk about wealth and how the baby boomer generation is, as you said, the wealthiest generation. But just a little preview for that, which is coming tomorrow. Most of that wealth is still concentrated within the top 10%, the
7: Absolutely.
6: Top of baby boomers. So, I mean, we're getting into this gray area here where we can generalize, but if we overgeneralize, aren't we kind of missing another factor of baby boomers, is that as such a large demographic, you can't really pin everything about, let's say, increasing conservatism on boomers.
7: No. Well, you make a very important point. When I say the boomers are the wealthiest generation ever to get all that, I don't mean that all boomers are wealthy. Most boomers are not wealthy. But the concentration of wealth in this country, this is another thing that has happened over the last 50 years, and it has happened on the boomers' watch, because as I've pointed out, the boomers have been really running the show politically. So when I came into the workforce in the 1970s, the ratio of earnings of corporate CEOs to the typical worker was about 20 to 1. Today it's 300 to 1.
6: Mm-hmm.
7: So we're in a gilded age. We've been in gilded ages before, in the late 19th century, in the early 20th century. When capitalism is allowed to do its thing, it tends to, you know, the wealthy tend to find a way to take care of themselves. That has been happening decade after decade. It's not only the boomers' fault, but again, we've wielded the biggest economic and political power. So I think we're feeling the effects of that. I think that Donald Trump this last decade has done a very good job of exploiting some of the grievances that flow from this economic inequality, although it seems to a lot of people, I think increasing numbers, that his is a government sort of, by, and for billionaires. There's a lot of populist resentment of government and its failure to rein in the excesses of capitalism. It's been seized by the right. I suspect we're maybe coming into an era where it'll be seized by the left. We'll see how that plays out, and we'll see whether that engages the interest and attention of more young voters, because right now many of them are shrugging their shoulders and saying, nothing in it here for me.
6: Well, Paul, I was gonna hold my fire for a little bit later in the show, but you got me. I can't resist. Don't younger people have themselves, only themselves, to blame? I mean, look, it was actually Pew who a couple of years ago came out with this really, really important moment in American history that said now millennials actually outnumber baby boomers.
7: Yeah.
6: Okay, and we're not talking about teenagers or even 20-year-olds. The oldest millennial right now is 45. 45. Mm-hmm. So if voters between the age of 25 and 45 cannot motivate themselves to the polls, whereas, you know, we heard Peter from New Mexico at the top of the show saying he would drive 1,200 miles to be sure he could vote. I mean, come on. The idea that, like, young people are like, there's nothing in it for me. All the geezers are taking all the power and voting, whereas what all they have to do is just show up at the polls. I mean, I think some self-reflection amongst younger Americans is called for.
7: Well, you know, people our age and or my age, your age, have been complaining about kids today since the beginning.
6: But they're not kids. That's what I'm saying. Well, they're like 35 and 45 now.
7: You know, what is the old line when people talk about dog food and advertisements for dog food, and the advertising executives say, you know, it's the problem is not the ads, the problem is the food. I don't think in the moment we're in right now, our political and civic life is so toxic. It's just about people from both sides barking at each other. Each side thinks the other is not just misguided, but evil. It is a very unattractive product, to put it in those terms. I'm not, you know, my grandchildren are not yet in their voting age, but it's hard for me to imagine. So I don't have personal experience, but thinking of someone who's just getting out of school, just starting out in life, it just seems to me that our political system hasn't put its best foot forward in quite some time.
6: But you know what the young say, be the change you want to see in the world. But Paul, I'm going to drive this home just a little bit more.
7: Yeah.
6: I'm looking at the recent census data, and it shows that the baby boomer generation, currently there's about 66 million boomers in America.
7: Right.
6: Gen Z and millennials combined are 148 million. So 20% of the population is boomers, and more than 40% of the populations are millennial and Gen Z. So again, I'm seeing this disconnect between the criticism that's given to the silver ballot box, as we're talking, versus the quite simple solution.
7: Yeah, that's, listen, one birth and one death at a time, that solution is going to take hold. The generational torch is going to pass. And one of the interesting things, we haven't talked about it, about the moment we're in, is there is a ideological and racial gap between today's older adults and younger adults. It's never been as large as it is right now. So to generalize broadly, most older adults are white and conservative, and most younger adults are non-white and liberal.
6: Yeah.
7: That hasn't fully asserted itself because of differential turnout rates, but that is going to start to show up, perhaps in a month from now, perhaps 2 years from now, but certainly on down the line. So change is coming. There is no doubt about it.
6: Okay. Well, but I still recall how you very convincingly laid out a few minutes ago, Paul, like your view of how older voters really have shaped policy and politics in this country. So when we come back, we're going to take a look at not just older voters, but the organization that represents them. We'll be back. 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

0: This is Gabriel Wisdom with American Money Management. 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
5: You're back with On Point's special series, Senior Class, Gerontocracy in America. I'm Meghna Chakrabarty, and we're in episode 2, The Silver Ballot Box. 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They also organize. And I guarantee you've heard of their most prominent lobbying group.
6: Right now is the perfect time for you to join AARP.
7: AARP offers a lot, but I'm not retired.
6: Oh, you don't have to be retired to join AARP.
5: With approximately 40 million dues-paying members, AARP is the second largest member organization in the country. Only AAA is larger. AARP has a $2 billion annual budget. More than 1 in 5 voters in national elections is a member.
8: My attitude is, if we didn't have AARP, we'd have to invent it.
5: Bill Novelli was the CEO of AARP from 2001 to 2009.
8: People join because they do believe in the advocacy. They join because of endorsing products and services. They have a great magazine, a good newspaper. But I think that voice is very important.
5: And incredibly influential. And not just on Capitol Hill. AARP is a cultural and market force, especially that magazine.
9: How did you get Bob Dylan to be on the cover?
10: He called us and asked us.
9: He called you?
10: Yes.
9: Dylan doesn't call anybody.
10: He called the editor.
5: That was then AARP magazine editorial director, 87-year-old Myrna Blythe, flexing for CBS News last year. AARP was formed in 1958 by Ethel Percy Andrus. She was a pioneering retired school principal, the first woman to ever hold that position in California, and a tireless advocate for teacher retirees.
11: We're all growing old at the same rate. And you know, it's rather comforting to know that time just can't be managed.
5: She'd founded a national retired teachers organization and was seeking an insurer to provide group coverage for her members. 42 insurers refused. And then Andrus found New York insurance agent Leonard Davis. Together, they piloted an insurance program. It was wildly successful, which then led Andrus and Davis to co-found AARP. Davis then created the Colonial Penn Insurance Company, which had an exclusive relationship selling insurance to AARP members until 1978, when the irascible Andy Rooney of CBS's 60 Minutes suggested that AARP was just a vehicle to sell insurance to the elderly. AARP ended the exclusive agreement after that. But insurance sales are still at the core of AARP's business.
12: Medicare, it doesn't cover everything. That's why you should consider an AARP Medicare Supplement Insurance Plan, insured by United Healthcare Insurance Company. It can help cover some of what Medicare doesn't, so you could save up to thousands.
5: For about 30 years, United Healthcare Group has been AARP's co-branded choice for supplemental insurance. According to AARP's 2024 audited financial report, the group made $289 million in membership dues. It made more than $1.2 billion in what it calls royalties, aka insurance company.

0: something is wrong when an organization that gets more than half its income from commercial business activities simultaneously spends millions annually to lobby with the claim that they represent the interests of seniors and the elderly.
1: Simpson wanted to revoke AARP's tax-exempt status. He knew it was risky.
0: And that no one would ever dare to attack America's most powerful and sympathy-invoking voter group.
1: He joked that he had to grow, quote, a second epidermis to deal with the blowback. He was getting so much mail from seniors, his office resorted to weighing it. However, Senator Simpson's efforts failed. AARP still has its status as a tax-exempt social welfare organization. Now, this might seem a departure from our focus on AARP's lobbying might, but it's also central to a fundamental bind AARP finds itself in as a true advocate for all American seniors, rich and poor. That bind? Can you be an effective political advocate for the most economically vulnerable seniors when your business and membership model is so closely tied with keeping insurance companies and the richest seniors happy?
2: I think that's the way you have to be. Go down the middle, be practical, be pragmatic, appeal to both sides.
1: Again, Bill Novelli, former AARP CEO.
2: I used to have a plaque in my office. It had two quotes. And one quote was Trent Lott, who was the Senate Majority Leader at one time. And he used to say, AARP is a wholly owned subsidiary of the Democratic Party. And the other quote was Pete Stark, who was a liberal Democrat from California. And he would say, what does AARP stand for? Always advocating for the Republican Party. So there you had it.
1: Yale University professor Samuel Moyne calls this a cage of AARP's own making. A, quote, conservative sclerosis that pushes AARP towards spending tens of millions of lobbying dollars advocating for the status quo, not progress. Bill Novelli disagrees. Back in 2003, he was running AARP when the group played an instrumental role lobbying for President George W. Bush's sweeping Medicare reform package, which led to expanded drug coverage with the creation of Medicare Part D.
2: We did a great job in getting prescription drugs into Medicare. One party didn't like that.
1: That would be the Democrats. They felt the initial proposal was a handout to Big Pharma because it allowed price negotiations between HMOs and pharmaceutical companies, essentially boxing out the federal government, which would eventually foot the bill. As a consequence, AARP lost 45,000 members. Novelli says it gained them all back.
2: And you have to do what's necessary, what's right, and it'll work out in the future.
1: And that is good for America's present and future seniors. But that latter group is children and young people now. And thanks in part to AARP, America's young get a fraction of support from the federal government that their grandparents receive. For every dollar the government spends on children, it spends $6 on senior benefits. That's a criticism of gerontocracy that Bill Novelli just doesn't buy. He says supporting seniors now is a way of safeguarding the future.
2: Alan Simpson used to call them greedy geezers. But I think older people, they have a strong sense of legacy, are much more culturally oriented and believe in society. I'm a believer in the broader good, the greater good.
1: And full disclosure, AARP is an underwriter of WBUR. Paul Taylor is with us. He's author of The Next America, Boomers, Millennials, and the Looming Generational Showdown, and he's former executive vice president of the Pew Research Center. So, Paul, your take not just on, you know, the silver ballot box, but the silver lobby.
3: Well, listen, AARP does a great job of looking after the interests of today's seniors. I think they have done a very poor job of looking after the interests of tomorrow's seniors, and that is a much bigger social and political problem. You can run the numbers. You mentioned the skew in government spending. We talked earlier about the fact that the older Americans today are the least likely age group to be poor. When I came of age, older Americans were the most likely age group to be poor. It is a triumph of social policy that we have.

0: We have addressed those concerns for elderly adults. You can go all the way back to Social Security. You can then go to Medicare under LBJ. And AARP has preserved those magnificent programs. But again, it is not complicated to see that the math will not work. We now have a large cohort of older adults and a smaller cohort of younger adults in terms of its relation to the overall population. The way these programs works, they were set up by Franklin Roosevelt. It's a long story, but they were set up by Franklin Roosevelt to seem like you were investing in your own pension by the way it was taken out, and it's your money, and the government then gives it back to you when you get old. That's really not the way the program works. The program works that today's workers pay for the benefits of today's retirees. And as you have more retirees and fewer workers, that is a big, big math problem. And the fact that Democrats and Republicans alike haven't been able to find a common ground solution is robbing the economic well-being of our children and grandchildren.
1: They haven't been able to find a common ground solution because of the very voters we're talking about this hour, because the bipartisan unwillingness to find some kind of fair but long-lasting means of shoring up Social Security and Medicare is pretty, you know, constant.
0: You're absolutely right. So they fear the wrath of the baby boomers of today's elderly, which, as we've been discussing, vote in very high numbers, and they're a large cohort to begin with. So it's a feedback loop. You're absolutely right. And it would take the last time that we as a political society made some effort to address these demographic challenges was way back in 1983, when two sort of World War II era warriors, Ronald Reagan and Tip O'Neill, set aside their political differences and realized it's not working. Let's jump off a cliff together. Let's take the bullets from our voters who won't like this, and let's fix the program for the foreseeable future so we won't have this cliff that we're about to go over. Well, that was more than 40 years ago. The cliff is here again, and we see nowhere on either side of the partisan aisle a willingness to make the hard choices. That is a failure. And I go back to the particular characteristics of the baby boom generation. We're all over the map politically. We're liberal, we're conservative, we're moderate, but there are certain traits that we have exhibited since our youth. We're pretty self-righteous. We think we know best, whether conservative or liberal, and we're pretty uncompromising. And a country like ours, as heterogeneous as it is, it needs political leaders who can find their way into the middle. Yeah. And I think that has been a generational failure of the boomers.
1: As a sardonic Gen Xer, Paul, I'm going to say that the way you describe boomers sounds a lot like your own kids, the millennials. But, okay, I'm going to put that joking aside. And also, I want to talk a little bit more about, okay, so there's the actual act of casting ballots, which is a way of having your say in this democracy, and how boomers are doing that in spades. But then I want to talk a little bit also more about the other giant force in American politics, and that is money. Because I'm looking here at some numbers. These are from Samuel Moyn's book, Gerontocracy in America. And he cites some numbers about who are the richest donors in elections. And so he has some numbers here that in the 2014 cycle, and this is according to Open Secrets, the group that tracks campaign finances, and he says in 2014, the average age of about 500 age identifiable donors who were the most generous, okay, the most generous in federal elections, the average age was 65.6 years old. The most common age was 70. Yeah. So it's not just voting, and it's not just AARP as a lobby. It's even in the form of like direct donations.
0: Absolutely. I mean, again, we are in a gilded age, and the old have gotten richer, and the rich have gotten older. And so you see it in absolutely those numbers. What is going to weigh to fight our way to a more equitable distribution of economic and political power? I think, as you've talked about, it is an engagement by those who are younger and middle-aged and recognize it's in their self-interest to turn things around. I believe in cycles of history. I think previous Gilded Ages eventually reach a tipping point and the public reacts. I think we're near that tipping point now. I don't know how it's going to play out, when it's going to play out, but things are going to change.
1: Okay. So, but tell me more. It seems like right now, Paul, your overall assessment is, especially in light of Social Security, Medicare, and the national debt, that you're kind of arguing against the political influence of your own generation. And what about all those people who right now, also of your generation, are yelling at their phones or their radios, however they're listening, and saying, but what about all the other advances that have come with the voting of the baby boomer generation? You can't just discard those.
0: Oh, not at all. Not at all. And to me, this is part of the what I would call the tragedy of my generation. But there's a lot on the plus side. And it, again, if you go back to some of the folks you quoted earlier in this hour, listen, we came of age at a time when if you were a woman, if you were a person of color, if you were a gay, the doors were closed. And that took a lot of work and a lot of activism to change hearts, to change minds, to change laws. It wasn't the boomers only who did that, but the boomers had a very important role. That is a proud legacy of my generation. So I would absolutely balance that against my feeling that over the course of our lifetimes, we've done too much of taking care of ourselves and too little worrying about future generations.
1: Okay, so we have about 30 seconds left, Paul. I want to circle back to where we began, because I think for a lot of people, they're still like, well, older people have always voted more. But you are saying that we're historically at a different point in America now. So the impact of older voters is likely to last a lot longer.
0: Again, it's the pig and the python. It's this massive age bubble that has worked its way through, all the way through. And here we are now parked at the upper end. And even though our numbers are not as great now as the millennials, our voting influence is going to be around for a little while. Not forever, but we got some kick left.
1: Yeah, well, because boomers show up. And maybe millennials and Gen Z and Gen X, can hold my own generation to account as well, might learn a thing or two. Paul Taylor. He's author of The Next America, Boomers, Millennials, and the Looming Generational Showdown. Paul, thank you so much for joining us today.
0: My pleasure. Thanks for having me.
1: All right. Tomorrow, we continue our week-long series, Senior Class, and we're going to talk about old money. Baby boomers as a whole are the wealthiest generation by far. You heard Paul Taylor say that. The number is huge, $77 trillion in assets.
2: My overall net worth is a lot more than I ever expected.
1: I'm Meghna Chakrabarty. Our series, Senior Class, Gerontocracy in America, continues tomorrow. Don't miss it. This is On Point.
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13: Hello, welcome to Newsday on the BBC World Service with James Copnall in London and Anne Soy in Nairobi.
14: The lawyers of the US death row inmate Krista Pike say she's awake and speaking after last week's failed execution. We'll get updates from a journalist who has been covering the story in Tennessee.
13: In France, school protests continue to grow as parents, university students and unions join high schoolers on the streets to call for more resources for schools. We'll speak to a student taking part in the demonstrations.
14: As artificial intelligence continues to develop, we hear from a researcher who's been looking into gendered bots. How differently do people interact with male and female chatbots?
13: And in business, Achana Shukla will be looking into the impact of prolonged trade talks between the US and India and what impact it's having on businesses. That's after the latest world news.
15: BBC News with Roisin Hasty. Lawyers for Krista Pike, the American woman who survived a botched execution attempt last week, say she's regained consciousness. Officials in Tennessee twice attempted to administer a lethal injection to Pike, who was convicted 3 decades ago of murdering a classmate. Dr. Joe Zivit examined her before the attempted executions.
16: I had some serious concerns about the quality of her venous access and the potential that she should form clots in her circulation as a consequence of a medical condition known as thrombocytosis. If, for example, this was a low oxygen injury, then it's really necessary to wait a full 7 days before it's possible to make a reasonable prediction about long-term impact.
15: Further executions in the state have been paused and the head of the state prison system has resigned. Myanmar's military leader Min Aung Hlaing is in Malaysia for talks on repatriating thousands of migrants. A first group arrived back in Myanmar on Sunday. The Malaysian Prime Minister Anwar Ibrahim says he wants to discuss reducing the number of Burmese asylum seekers. But there are obstacles in the way of repatriating the 200,000 Muslim Rohingya refugees. Jonathan Head reports.
17: Malaysia used to be one of the strongest critics of the military regime in Myanmar and of its treatment of the Muslim Rohingya minority. By inviting Min Aung Hlaing to Kuala Lumpur, the Malaysian Prime Minister Anwar Ibrahim is signalling an abrupt change of policy, one which has been fiercely criticised as a betrayal of the humanitarian principles he used to champion. He argues that he has no choice but to engage with Min Aung Hlaing, whose hold on power has been strengthened by a string of military victories and by an election held earlier this year.
15: One of football's greatest ever players, Lionel Messi, has made his final international appearance. Argentina beat Benin 3-0 in front of a packed stadium in Buenos Aires. Messi had tears in his eyes before the game got underway. The BBC's Luis Fajardo says there were plenty of tributes.
18: There were fireworks, there was a drone show in which Messi's name was painted in the sky in Buenos Aires, and what you could call a fairy tale ending at the last few minutes of the game. There was a penalty kick and the opportunity for Lionel Messi to go away with a final goal for the Argentina team. So he really couldn't have asked for much more.
15: A minute's silence has been held across Israel to mark the third anniversary of the October the 7th attack, when more than 1,100 people were killed in a Hamas-led offensive launched from Gaza. In its retaliatory military action, Israel has killed more than 74,000 people in Gaza. Ukraine's capital has again come under attack from Russian airstrikes. The mayor of Kyiv said warehouses had been damaged. At least 2 people have been killed. World News from the BBC. The Saudi-led coalition battling the Houthis in Yemen says a missile launched by the Iranian-backed group has been intercepted over Riyadh. The Houthis say they attacked 2 Saudi airports and an airbase. They also attacked an airport in the Yemeni city of Aden. A court in Australia has sentenced a former Roman Catholic bishop to 6.5 years in jail for sexually abusing two young Aboriginal men. Christopher Saunders was bishop of Broome in Western Australia at the time, a diocese roughly the size of Turkey. The court heard that Saunders held gatherings where he served food and alcohol to young men wearing only their boxer shorts. The Oscar-winning actress and one of the last survivors of the golden age of Hollywood, Eva Marie Saint, has died. She was 102. Claire Runacres looks back on her career.
19: Eva Marie Saint took the Academy Award as Best Supporting Actress in 1954 in her film debut, On the Waterfront, which starred Marlon Brando. She'd been born into a Quaker family in New Jersey and had started acting in New York in the late 40s on TV and radio. In 1959, she took the other part, which always defined her career, as a cool blonde spy who falls in love with the protagonist, Cary Grant, in Alfred Hitchcock's North by Northwest. On screen, she acted opposite many of the matinee idols of the 50s and 60s, including Paul Newman, Montgomery Clift and Warren Beatty.
15: And new research suggests that Nepal's national bird, the rare Himalayan monal, is changing its call to cope with a sharp increase in human activity. Across two different studies, Indian scientists found the colourful pheasant had been raising its pitch to help its call cut through the noise, and that the species is moving to higher ground. That's the latest BBC News.
13: Many thanks for the news updates. Hello and welcome to Newsday on the BBC World Service. We are live in London with James Copnall and here in Nairobi with me and Sonny.
14: Coming up, we have the latest for you on the dramatic recovery of Krista Pike, the US death row inmate who survived two execution attempts.
13: We'll also discuss artificial intelligence and gender issues, as well as get updates on student protests in France.
14: Well, your thoughts on any of those stories are always welcome. Our text and WhatsApp number is +44 77 86 20 50 85.
13: We start this hour in the United States, and that story dominating headlines there, the case of Krista Pike, who was said to become the first woman executed in Tennessee in more than 200 years. Last week's execution ended in a farce, though, after she survived two lethal injections and was rushed to hospital in the city of Nashville. Well, in an unexpected turn, Christina Pike has since regained consciousness and is speaking from her hospital bed. Her lawyer says that is calling it a medical unprecedented recovery. Pike was sentenced to death in 1996 for the murder of 19-year-old Colleen Slemmer. It's a story that has reignited the debate on the death penalty there. Molly Davis, a local journalist with the Tennessean newspaper, who has been covering the story, told me details on Ms. Pike's condition right now.
20: The lawyers are set to appear in court. They are asking a judge to order that evidence be preserved. That's evidence related to the failed execution attempt. And they're also asking the judge to order that they are able to immediately access her in the hospital. It's unclear exactly how much access the lawyers have to her at this time in the hospital's care.
13: The fact that lethal drugs were administered and Ms. Pike survived, it's medically unprecedented. What have doctors been saying?
20: A doctor who testified in Krista Pike's legal challenge to the lethal injection protocol, and then her attorneys ultimately who spoke to doctors, they argued that her veins would be too small, that she had a blood condition that would make the IV team have trouble accessing her veins. So it was clear months ahead of time that lawyers on her team thought that the IV team was going to have a hard time accessing her veins. So some more details that lawyers also shared about her status include that she had pretty severe damage to both of her arms. They were almost burned. They described it as burned and blistered from making contact with the drug. So again, we don't have a lot of details right now, especially not as it pertains to what her doctors are saying. But that's the general idea that we've heard from doctors here.
13: Just remind us about the case and what happened at the attempted execution last week.
20: Krista Pike was sentenced to death for the murder of 19-year-old Colleen Slemmer. That was multiple decades ago, and she spent years on death row awaiting the death penalty. And she was at Riverbend Maximum Security Prison in Nashville, Tennessee on September 30th. Her execution was set to happen at 10 a.m., but some legal battles actually threw off the schedule of the day. Myself and other reporters who were waiting for news outside the prison, we waited and waited to find out if the execution was going to move forward, if it was going to be allowed to move forward by the courts. And finally, just before 6 p.m., if I remember correctly, we heard from the U.S. Supreme Court that the execution would be allowed to move forward. And media witnesses at the time were already inside the prison. It was just before 7 p.m. when they were brought into the witness chamber for the first time. When media witnesses came out to host the press conference, which typically follows executions in the state, they still did not have a time of death declared for Krista Pike. So we reported at our paper, and we heard from the lawyers actually that she was not dead, that she was given two doses of the lethal injection drug and was still breathing. That account matched up with what the media witnesses said. They said they could still hear her breathing by the time they were escorted out of the media witness room. And ultimately, when they got up to the podium that night to recount what they had seen, they were interrupted by the emergency vehicles that were arriving to the scene. We saw the ambulance arrive. We saw the ambulance take off and turn its sirens on. And we later found out that Krista Pike was transported to a Nashville area hospital after the execution process was ultimately called off when the state failed to complete the execution by killing her. She has been in the hospital since then. She was on a ventilator, she was intubated, and she, as far as we know, regained consciousness on October 6th.
13: And now she's talking. What have people in Tennessee been saying about this?
20: I've spoken personally to several people who are family members of people who have previously been killed and their perpetrator was put to death. So a few of them are saying that the Tennessee government did not do its job in really getting this execution done. Others are saying that Krista Pike's sentence should be commuted to life imprisonment without the possibility of parole. Her lawyers are asking for that. We don't know yet if the governor is going to grant that request. Opinions otherwise are all over the board. People are really shocked generally about this unprecedented event.
13: Molly Davis there, local journalist in Tennessee, speaking to me a little earlier.
14: Let's go to France, which went through another day of demonstrations, disorder and some violence on Tuesday, with police and students clashing in towns and cities across the country. The Interior Ministry said more than 250,000 people had taken part in the demonstrations, one union, but the figure had almost doubled that. Students have walked out complaining about missing teachers, overloaded timetables, dilapidated classrooms and buildings that simply cannot cope with rising temperatures. While many gatherings yesterday were peaceful, some were not, and there has been concern over the use of disproportionate force by police. Footage, for example, from Paris shows officers charging demonstrators and hitting them with batons. However, many politicians have sympathy for the students. Sabrina Rubesch is the minister responsible for apprenticeships.
0: We must listen to what our young people are telling us. It's very important about school schedules and higher education. And I think that when it comes to their future, they are anxious. It's normal.
14: So let's head to the southern city of Marseille and speak to a student, Elissa Belotsekovitz, a 15-year-old who has been taking part in the protests. Welcome to the programme.
21: Hello.
14: Hi. Why have you been protesting?
2: For my part, I'm from a very good high school in Marseille, but I know that in our city there are some high schools, for example, in the northern districts that have very poor conditions, and nobody is here to speak out for them. And even myself, for the last year, I had a teacher who was missing for half of the year, and for many of my friends, it's the same. So we just fight for better conditions.
14: Has it felt like a fight, a battle? What has it been like with the police, for example, on the streets of Marseille?
2: It does feel like a battle, because for the first day we're just protesting like usual, but lately it's really a fight, because every time we just go out on the streets, they are already waiting for us, and they tear gas us. We don't even have the time to walk to block a place, because they are already here, and they don't have the patience. And for my part, I've been to really peaceful protests. Like, maybe there are some beans burning, but it never went too far. And they just sometimes they can beat us, they can take us forcefully into their cars and stuff like that.
14: And that sort of response, has that made you question whether you will continue protesting?
2: I think they don't realize that they are just making us more angry by doing that. So we will continue protesting. I think that the more they fight back, the more we will resist.
14: How widespread are these protests among your friends, for example? Are many people not taking part, or would you say most are taking part in some form or another?
2: In my high school, most of my friends are taking part, but of course there are some people that won't, and I completely understand, because not everyone wants to go to the streets every day to protest, and that's normal.
14: Mm. What are you asking for concretely from the authorities? What could they do to make things better?
2: So we're asking for more fundings for public schools, especially the more disadvantaged one, because some buildings are falling apart. In some schools, I know there are, I forgot the name, but it's a toxic component in the walls that can cause cancer and other problems, and not everyone is aware of that. There was a scandal in one school in Marseille a few years ago about that. And also we want the government to think about the next year and the heat wave. With the heat wave, we realized how it was to go to school, and you just the heat makes it hard to think. It's tiring just every day like that. And I know that if we don't try and make a change for the few years, it will just be worse and worse.
14: Elisa Bilok-Serkovits, thank you very much indeed. One of the people taking part in these protests in Marseille.
13: 17 minutes past the hour. Time now for sports news. Isaac Fennin is standing by.
21: Yeah, let's talk about Lionel Messi, because he has brought down the curtain on his career as an Argentinian footballer. A 3-0 win against Benin in his final match for Argentina. What a career he has had. 208 appearances for Messi, 2 Copa America titles, an Olympic gold, and a World Cup in 2022. Really emotional evening in Buenos Aires. A beautiful rendition of the Argentine national anthem. Messi in tears, a huge Argentina jersey behind him with his customary number 10 and the word gracias emblazoned above it. 10 minutes into the match, it was paused as fans applauded and a huge firework display was set off. Teammates were in tears as he addressed the crowd. He spoke about his father, who passed away earlier on this year, and how it had been difficult for him to play for Argentina after his father's passing. We're going to have a little bit more on Messi's retirement later on in the programme. Elsewhere, his great rival Cristiano Ronaldo says he's not retiring from international football, but deserves to be punished for walking out on Portugal after head coach Jorge Jesus twice, in his words, broke his word. In a statement, the Portuguese said, "If I am physically fit, playing for my club, scoring goals, I hope that after serving whatever suspension is imposed on me, I will be available as I have always been until today, to compete and win for our national team. Ronaldo upset that he wasn't called up for two of Portugal's matches against Norway and Denmark. Harry Kane scored twice to mark his record, equaling 125th cap for England as they beat Czech Republic 3-0 at Wembley. Kane now has 91 goals to his name. And another iconic sportsman, but in the tennis world, Novak Djokovic claiming his 102nd title of what has been an astonishing career, as he beat Alex de Minaur, who retired injured, in the final of the China Open. It's a 21st year in a row that Djokovic has won a singles title. A sports bulletin, guys, full of legends.
1: Legends indeed. Thank you so much, Isaac. Now, in the world of business, let's now join Achana Shukla, and you have all about trade deals, big economies.
3: Yes, and we're talking about India and the United States. You know, and India was actually the first countries to start a trade deal negotiation with the US when Donald Trump took over presidency early last year. But now the two are struggling to get that deal over the line. India's finance minister, in fact, has said that they've reached a plateau, with tariffs and market access being the two big issues that are still dividing these two countries on the trade deal. US wants to sell more in India. It wants to get bigger access into India's fast-growing consumer economy, its large agri markets. And for India, US is its biggest export market, and it is seeking lower tariffs to get more competitive. But the longer the negotiations drag on, it's becoming difficult for businesses. It's adding to the uncertainty. So what does this really mean for industries? And to understand that, we have Dr. Ajay Sahai, who is the Director General and CEO of the Federation of Indian Exports Association. Dr. Sahai, thank you for speaking with the Newsday. Tell us, you know, what is this failure to secure the US trade deal actually costing Indian businesses right now?
22: In fact, as of now, whatever is the applicable tariff on India, we are in a very competitive position, and that's reflected in our increasing export to the US. The data for the first 5 months of the fiscal year shows that our export to US grew by around 6%. The good thing is that even imports from the US has grown by around 30%, and our bilateral trade in the first 5 months has moved from $62 billion to $71 billion. So it's not that we are not exporting to the US. It's roughly accounting for 20% of my export. It is the uncertainty which is causing problem for the exporter. US has already initiated Super 301 action on India on account of excess capacity. Indian Commerce Minister has defended it very well in the G20 meeting. We have the sword of additional tariff flowing from India and many other countries who are importing oil from Russia. In fact, US would appreciate that had it not been in India and other countries importing oil from Russia, looking into demand supply mismatch, the oil prices may have gone up exponentially in the global market. They have already crossed $100 billion a barrel mark. And that's why in the present scenario, it's not much concern for the exporter. But of course, the uncertainty which has crept in, that is the problem for most of the exporters in India.
3: Right. You know, very quickly, Dr. Sahai, you know, if this negotiation remains stuck, which would be the industries that would be the most to lose?
22: I think it's not the challenge on the industry. The BTA may have provided much more benefit to some of the India's labor intensive sectors of export, for example apparel, footwear, because the general tariff, the MFN tariff on these products are substantially higher as compared to the industrial goods. But as of now, because the global chains who are importing from India, they are not much worried with the existing tariff. It is the fear of the uncertainty and the additional tariff which may come in. One of the distinct shifts which we are watching in the procurement by the US buyer is the fact that they are now placing order on number of supplying countries, because they are not sure on which country what kind of tariff will come in. And therefore, earlier if they were only supplying, taking the goods from Bangladesh or Sri Lanka, today they are adding India. And if they were only taking from India, they are adding Vietnam into that, so that if from one supply chain there are challenges, there are disruptions, they are able to get it from the other supply chain.
3: Right. All right, Dr. Sahai, thank you for bringing that perspective. Well, businesses would definitely look forward to ending that tariff uncertainty with their biggest trade partner, the United States. Back to you in the London studios.
14: Archana Shukla, thank you. Recent months, we've seen lots of stories about the impact of artificial intelligence on our lives, some of it beneficial, but some to be concerned about. Well, Dr. Mary Housefield from the University of Limerick in Ireland thinks there is one area we should look into further in the use of gendered AI bots. She's the co-author of some new research into how we interact with male and female bots and joins us now. Welcome to the programme. Before we get into the research, could you just briefly explain a bot can be male or female?
4: Right. So what we did is we were working specifically with AI agents. So we put 189 knowledge workers into virtual reality in a simulated office and then had them complete work tasks with AI assistants, right? So we wouldn't call them bots per se, but they were all running on the same AI model behind the scenes, but one looked like a robot and others were human-like. So either a man, whom we called Johan, or a woman, who we called Johanna. And this was a collaborative piece of work, right? Started with my colleague Anand Van Zeldern at Schema Business School, and also a collaboration with the University of Limerick and University of Zurich, where we ran the study.
14: Okay. And what differences did you see when interactions were taking place with Johan and Johanna?
4: Well, it was really interesting because there was this discrepancy between what these workers said about their experience working with the AI and then what they did. So we ran a survey, of course. People said that Johan and Johanna deserved equal credit, for instance, for their work. They contributed to the work similarly. And yet they paid Johanna 10.25% less than they paid Johan.
14: Gosh. So is this an AI issue or a human issue?
4: That's our question too, right? So this is one study, one experiment. We have to be careful about the conclusions we draw, but I see two possibilities. The first is that our very, you know, mundane human biases infiltrate into this new world of AI. And even when people know that they're working with an AI who is not human, who doesn't have gender, they assign and they apply the same gender biases to these contexts. The other possibility is a little more pernicious. It's that our repeated exposure to female-typed AI assistants like Siri, like Cortana, like Alexa, is reinforcing these ideas about a woman's role at work and this sort of assistant context. And as a result, is potentially reinforcing these biases.
14: Right. Could you just develop that a little bit further?
4: Yeah, so, I mean, a lot of participants, for instance, in the interviews said they were used to or familiar with working with female-typed AI agents, that perhaps it would be more pleasant to work with them. But as we know from other research on women at work, likability and warmth, right, are not the same as competence, right? And seeing someone as trustworthy and rewarding them from your work, we saw a substantial gap, for instance, in how much Johan and Johanna were seen as trustworthy. And this was driven almost entirely by male participants, right? So they saw Johanna as no more trustworthy than the robot, whereas Johan, of course, was seen as more trustworthy.
14: Mm. Is one possible solution then to make AI agents gender neutral, neither a man nor a woman?
4: That's one possibility. The risk is that people intuitively infer gender and may automatically assign gender even if you create a gender neutral agent, right? So they'll start using pronouns like he, and it is a risk. So I think the implication here is that these design choices, such as creating a more human identity or assigning a gender, are not neutral, and they can even have economic consequences. So there's a real imperative for more research on this area, and I think businesses are moving faster than we're understanding what's happening.
14: Dr. Mary Housefield, thank you very much indeed, from the University of Limerick in Ireland. Just one of a number of researchers who have been looking into AI and gendered agents. It's fascinating stuff, isn't it, Anne?
1: Truly fascinating, you know, the biases that do exist.
14: In the human world and in, well, it seems, AI as well. Plenty more to come here on Newsday on the BBC World Service.
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15: BBC News with Roisin Hasty. A minute's silence has been held across Israel to mark the third anniversary of the October the 7th attack, when more than 1,100 people were killed in a Hamas-led offensive launched from Gaza. Vigils are also being held in cities around the world. Myanmar's military leader Min Aung Hlaing is in Malaysia for talks on repatriating thousands of migrants. The visit has been widely criticised for giving recognition to his government, despite its refusal to negotiate an end to the Myanmar civil war. One of football's greatest players, Lionel Messi, has made his final international appearance for Argentina in a 3-0 win against Benin. He said afterwards that playing for Argentina was the most wonderful thing that can happen to you. Lawyers for the American convicted murderer Krista Pike, who survived a botched execution attempt last week, say she's regained consciousness and is able to talk. They say she's receiving critical care and remains handcuffed to a hospital bed. The Saudi-led coalition battling the Houthis in Yemen says a missile launched by the Iranian-backed group has been intercepted over Riyadh. The Houthis say they attacked two Saudi airports and an airbase. Ukraine's capital has again come under attack from Russian airstrikes, with at least two people killed. The mayor of Kyiv, Vitaly Klitschko, said warehouses had been damaged. The French government has appealed to protesting students to return to class after another day of nationwide action. The protesters have been demanding more investment in education. And all-American military operations on the Japanese island of Okinawa have been suspended for 48 hours after a U.S. Marine was accused of murdering and robbing a local woman. An alcohol ban has also been implemented and soldiers must undertake discipline training. The Marine Jacob Ballard is suspected of killing Anna Yagi in a hotel on Saturday.
13: Many thanks for that news summary. Hello and welcome to Newsday on the BBC World Service. We're coming to you live from Nairobi with me, Anne Soy, and from London with James Cognell.
14: In this half hour, we're going to hear about Ebola in Kenya, the situation in Anglophone Cameroon, a decade since the strikes that led to civil war. And we'll get an update on the situation in Ethiopia's northern region of Tigray too.
13: We'll hear also from a Pakistani lawyer and activist from the Hazara minority group who has won an international award.
14: And we welcome your comments on anything here on Newsday. Our number, which works for WhatsApp and text, is +44 77 86 20 50 85.
13: We begin this half hour with the sobering news from Kenya, the confirmation of the country's first ever case of imported case of Ebola. Now, the deadly illness has been linked to a Kenyan citizen who was living in the Democratic Republic of Congo. He has since died, and health authorities are now monitoring 55 people who may have been exposed. So what does this mean for frontline healthcare workers in Kenya, and is the country prepared? For more, I spoke earlier to Dr. Dennis Miskela, the Kenya Medical Practitioners, Pharmacists and Dentist Union representative. I began by asking him if this news had come as a surprise to him.
8: It did come as a surprise to me and to most of us because we know the lapses that you have witnessed at the various border points in this country, from the ports across the Busia border with Uganda to the border points with Tanzania, and even just at our international airport. Every time we travel through the ports, the screening points are not manned at all. And when some of us raised the issue with the Ministry of Health about the screening, they said that they are grossly understaffed. So it was going to happen anyway, being that Kenya is within the region. So the moment we dropped the ball, then here we are. And the bigger question would be then that how can a patient come all the way, somebody who has been sick for almost a month plus in Congo, come all the way to the country through not just any small border point, but the main entry point, the main gateway into the country, and pass unnoticed, and they get all of the airport into a private vehicle and take themselves to the hospital, you know. So that's the question that most Kenyans are asking, that at what point did we drop that ball?
1: And Dr. Miss Keller, how robust do you think screening at ports of entry is? Because you have been through that, I have been through that. It's mainly checking temperature and then filling out a form where you declare whether you have been to a funeral, you know, in the areas that are affected by Ebola, and whether you have the symptoms of the disease. So it really depends on the person. So is it as robust? What more can be done to improve that?
8: I think the biggest mistake that probably most of us have been doing is, and governments, I mean by us, I mean governments, is that we have been counting upon the honesty and full cooperation of the travelers to self-declare, to say the truth and be honest and cooperate. But we are doing that in the background that we have not done proper public health education. We have not done enough to destigmatize this virus, so that most of the time, people will hide it. Even for HIV, you see a way to destigmatize it, to open it up for testing, and people to volunteer to come out. So same thing, that people need to understand what Ebola is, and then to show people that is not something that is a death sentence. Then once you destigmatize it, like they have done in Uganda, where every other village along the border point to the Congo, they know the symptoms that once you have, you self-isolate and then call the government officials. So same thing here, that before you tell me to declare my Ebola history and travel history and all that, make me feel that by saying the truth, I'm not self-incriminating. Otherwise, everybody just be saying no, because you have to pass through and get away.
1: I want to ask you about the state of preparedness of the healthcare workers. How prepared are they? Because when this outbreak was declared in the DRC and in Uganda, Kenya was one of those countries that was said to be at a high risk of infection. Are healthcare workers in Kenya prepared?
8: Sadly, no, because the healthcare system in Kenya for the last decade and also ever since it was devolved has undergone serious leadership and governance challenges, where you have the national government having their own programs, then you have the county government having their own programs. Like even for yesterday, when the Minister for Health came out to address the media, you can see that the gentleman is out there alone with the Minister of Health officials, when we know that healthcare is 90% devolved. So where is the county government in this conversation? In a county like Siaya, that borders with Uganda, the healthcare workers over there have been on strike for 2 months now for non-payment of salaries for 3 months, you know. So when you have a country where half of the counties are on strike in the middle of an imminent pandemic, and the ministry is also acting like they're also doing their own thing, so we can't have healthcare being run in 48 different ways in one country, which are at risk. And I keep on telling them, the officials, when we call, meet them, that Kenya is not just any other African country. Kenya is the entry point into the region, and there's so many travelers, and if there's any issue around the traveling and the issues at GKIA at the airport, then it affects not just Kenya, but the entire region. And that's why government must ensure that we have a coherent way of communicating, of addressing healthcare issues in this country.
1: Dr. Dennis Miskela there from the Kenya Medical Practitioners, Pharmacists and Dentists Union.
14: And Anne, I imagine there's quite a lot of concern in Kenya right now at these developments.
1: As you can imagine, it's a huge, huge story. There's a lot of debate about it. Lots of questions, as Dr. Miskela was asking, but also genuine apprehension from members of the public, because this is the first time the country has had a case of Ebola, and people are asking questions, how safe are we? Can we go about our business? And so the debate is going on.
14: Indeed, and we'll keep following that story, of course. Now, it's 10 years since strikes in Anglophone Cameroon led indirectly to a civil war, which continues to this day. Barrister Nkongo Felix Agbor was one of the lawyers who called for those strikes, which aimed to highlight the differences in treatment English-speaking Cameroonians received compared to the Francophone majority. Yesterday, he launched a new initiative to count the dead in the conflict. He and his team have found at least 4,000 deaths, the vast majority of them civilians, though government soldiers and armed Anglophone separatists have also been killed. When we spoke on the line to Boya, I started by asking him to tell me about his new initiative.
9: Well, today I've announced the number of persons who have been killed as a result of the conflict in the Anglophone regions of the country between 2016 and 3rd of October 2026. We have about 4,000 reported deaths that we have documented. We had 689 armed separatists, 504 defense and security personnel, 2,844 civilians.
14: So that is a really painful, desperate toll for a decade of unrest and conflict, I guess.
9: Yes, it's extremely painful. And this is not exhaustive, you know, because we have other figures from other groupings that had posted. The numbers are higher. But this is a clear document that's gone beyond just posting numbers, but actually identifying these casualties. But it's sad, whether it's 4,000, it's 6,000, it's one dead too many. And the question we are asking is that, are we going to wait for another 4,000 persons to die for us to find a solution?
14: Do you feel then that a decade in, the efforts to end this crisis, this conflict, have petered out a little, that it needs more momentum to find a solution?
9: Yeah, it needs more momentum, you know, because as conflicts go on, we've seen how the world functions, not so people lose interest, you know, there becomes war fatigue, people prioritize other things. The state also has its own problems, has its own focus. There's a conflict in the north with Boko Haram. But I think it's high time for us to refocus our energy, our resources on a conflict that has ravaged the southwest and the northwest. People have been killed, kids don't go to school, schools have been burned, villages have been destroyed. There is a need for us to go back to the drawing board and prioritize this crisis and let it be at the center of whatever the state and the civil society are doing.
14: Do you think it is feasible that in the next few years, Cameroon does split into two states?
9: To be honest, I don't see feasible. I don't wish Cameroon to be split into two states. I don't have a crystal ball. I wish to see a Cameroon where we are united in our diversity, where English and French Cameroonians from the 10 regions live like brothers and sisters, a country which is based on justice, fairness, equity, even distribution of resources, where tribalism or nepotism is not the rule but the exception, where you can attain the highest level of the country just by merit, no, not by the fact that you come from a particular area. That is the country I want to see. That's the Cameroon and I wish for the future. In a global world, you know, I don't want to have a divided Cameroon. I want to have a united Cameroon, but where our diversity is respected and where the two peoples that came together to form this country feel that they belong and the perception that all of them, you know, are accepted as parts of this nation called Cameroon.
14: We started off by talking about at least 4,000 deaths that you were aware of. Could you perhaps maybe just tell me about one of those people who died? Could be someone you know or someone you research, but just one story among so many.
9: You see, some of the stories are really, really pathetic. You know, there are Florence Ayafo, who was beheaded in Bamenda. that's very gruesome. Baby Mata, who was shot and killed in Moyoka, it's another one that pricks my conscience, you know. And some of the other ones involve also militaries who were beheaded. But what of those whose hands and limbs were chopped up in CDC plantation in Tiko also, you know? It's unfortunate. It's not something we like to think about, but we had to document it also for records. And if it could be used as a means of closure also, then we would have succeeded.
14: Barrister Nkongo Felix Agbo there, speaking from Cameroon.
1: Let's now cross to Ethiopia and talk about the retaking of the regional capital, Mekele, by federal forces there. On Sunday, the rebel Tigray People's Liberation Front said that they had temporarily withdrawn from the city because of the risk to civilians. Pro-government forces now control the area and communication has been restored after nearly 10 days of blackout. For more, we can now cross to Mekele and speak to Mulugeta Woldu, who works for the Tigray Health Research Institute. Welcome to the program. What's the situation?

0: in line with the federal troops have entered to Makala. But almost they are few in number. Most of the federal institutions are being protected by the federal troops. There are commandos that come from the federal, and the Tigrayan Peace Force are protecting Magala as well. But they are not fully controlling that the town as well, because they are few in number, and they cannot control it, because the local thieves are the local criminals. I can't say criminals, or we can say local thieves are damaging the federal, the government offices, and they are killing civilians, and no one is in charge of protecting this all things. So even though the internet is coming back and others are back, but the civilians are not well protected from all the things that are happening in Magala.
1: Is that because of the number of security forces on the ground?
0: Yeah, I think it might be that, because previously in the previous wars there were so many soldiers that are protecting the Magala, but currently the Tigrayan peace forces are in charge of protecting Magala, or but they are in few in number, and they are unable to protect this all things that are happening in Magala, because the government office, all governmental offices except Magala University and the regional health bureau, others are being looted by the local thieves and others. I don't know why they are not protecting, and why they are not doing their work, but this is happening in Magala. As well, the government offices are not opened, because the peoples are not in charge in that offices. So the office, all the government offices are already closed, and the banking is working partially. Only the commercial bank, the government, federal government bank, is somewhat working. So others are not working, but the mobile applications and others are working now.
1: So the mobile connectivity is back. But very briefly, tell us about the situation with food and other supplies, basic supplies for people.
0: No, currently there is no food entering from anywhere to Magala currently, but there are informations from, I got information by yesterday from WFP that they will have a food aid in the few days, but currently till today there is no food aid, there is no medical supplies entering to Magala.
1: Thank you very much for giving us those updates, and we hope the situation improves for the people of Mekele. Mulugeta Waldu there, who works for the Tigray Health Research Institute.
2: 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Isaac Fallon's here with the sports.
3: It is the end of an era. Lionel Messi has played his last game for Argentina, the World Cup finalist beating Benin 3-0 in Buenos Aires. Messi providing two assists and finishing his career with a penalty. And joining us now is football journalist and writer Guillaume Balaguer, biographer of Lionel Messi. And it was really a fitting ending to Messi's, 21 years as an Argentina player?
4: That's right. Yeah, it was emotional from the moment that he was on the coach, and there were people outside the stadium just greeting him coming in. He cried at the time of the anthem, sang by a former soldier of the Falcon War. He cried. Then during the game, something that I've never seen before. I've seen it in an NBA game, but not in a football game. Minute 10, they stopped. Everybody stopped to clap, including the rivals, his teammates. And there were some more tears right at the end when he gave a long speech. He even said at the end of that speech, I never spoke so much, but that's because I don't want to leave the pitch. But eventually he did. His family was there. And yeah, as you say, it was a fitting tribute to it.
3: He leaves a huge, huge gap for Argentina to fill, doesn't he? Perhaps, well, I would say the greatest footballer of all time, but that is a big, big gap that they are going to have to fill.
4: I agree with you. What has happened in the last two decades is something we've never seen before. The fact that he scored almost a goal per final that he played, that he scored 126 goals.

0: with Argentina, but he felt that the Argentina were not saying goodbye just to a player. It was to somebody that has shown to be the perfect dad, the perfect leader, and somebody that's teaching everyone almost like how to behave, even in the most tough of circumstances. So it was a goodbye to somebody that, will never have a new, another goal with Argentina, but will not be forgotten. This is, something historic, really.
1: One of our headlines on Newsday this morning is about Messi's great rival, Cristiano Ronaldo, who says he is not retiring from international football, but deserves to be punished for walking out on Portugal after the head coach twice broke his word, not deciding to pick him for a couple of matches. These two players have been linked for so many years in their careers, and it's quite interesting that they're sort of bowing out of their countries in incredibly different fashions.
0: And I think you can predict what was going to happen. One of the things that Leo Messi has always had is the humility of knowing his limit on a football pitch. So when he couldn't cover so much ground, he just dropped deeper and started to become almost like a midfielder. He knew that there was certain things that he used to do that he couldn't do, and yet he used his talent to the best of his possibilities. With Cristiano, it's different, and this comes from the fact that his parents weren't around to give him the love that he needed as a kid, and I think he's been looking for that love and devotion from the whole world from the beginning. So he needs to be on stage, needs everybody's attention, and that gap never gets fully filled. So I knew that, having done his biography as well, that Cristiano at the end of his career he was gonna collapse. He was just not gonna be a single or an easy goodbye, and I think we're seeing it. He says he hasn't retired. But I'm not sure how you can come back having left the squad when you are the captain and the kind of behavior that he's shown.
1: And for you personally, I know you have written Lionel Messi's biography. There must be a little bit of a tinge of sadness to sort of be seeing Messi's career come to an end. We knew this day would come, but for you personally, I imagine it is particularly difficult.
0: There's a bit of that, and there's plannings to go to Miami two or three times before he retires, because he's not gone yet. And in fact, my impression is that even though his contract finishes at the end of the 2007-08 season, I think he will renew his contract. I'm not sure he feels that he's given his all. And in fact, you saw yesterday two assists, as you mentioned earlier, a goal as well. And people would say, oh, it was an homage to him, that's why they gave him the ball. No, they give him the ball because it's easier to win if he actually gets involved. So he's still giving enough to Inter Miami, for instance. So I think it'll be a pilgrimage that the football fans are going to have to do before he retires.
1: Do you think we could ever see him playing back in Argentina? I know he's never done that before.
0: No. Miami will be the end of his career. There was a time when he could have gone back to Barcelona, which was something he desired, and then he realized that he didn't want to do with the chairman that's in charge now. But going back to Argentina was an early dream of playing for Newell's Old Boys, which was the team he plays as a youth player, but never as a senior player. It's just that means also taking your family, taking changing everything, and his big residence will be from now, until he becomes old, Miami and Barcelona. So he will be his own now two football clubs. He wants to be an owner that takes decisions, but at the moment, he'll be a player for a couple of years.
1: Thank you very much, Guillaume Balague, a biographer of Lionel Messi.
2: As a fan, thank you.
3: Now, over the past few days on Newsday, we've been speaking to the recipients of this year's Right Livelihood Award, which recognizes people and organizations working for social change. Our final guest in this series is Pakistani human rights lawyer Jalila Haider. She's the first female lawyer from Pakistan's Hazara community, an ethnic minority that has faced years of targeted violence and discrimination. Jalila has spent years defending women, minorities, refugees, and others seeking justice, and the Right Livelihood Award has recognized her for challenging ethnic, state, and patriarchal persecution. She's currently studying in the US, pursuing a PhD in law, and spoke to me from North Carolina. I began by congratulating her on the award.
2: Thank you so much, and it means a lot for me. It means this award is not only for me, but for my entire community. It is a huge recognition, and also for those people who had been ignored for specifically from Global South or from the countries where we have seen years of oppression. I think this means somehow the world is recognizing our struggle. And our voices really matter.
3: How did growing up in your community as a Hazara shape the work that you ended up doing?
2: Our identity shaped me as a Hazara. Initially, that we were brave, we are civilized, 95% of girls' education, very disciplined people. In early age, I'm saying about my childhood, but then it is like fear, threat, why it is happening with us, and do we deserve all these things? So these two layers of our identity has completely shaped my work. But I chose that to be Hazara means resilient, to be Hazara means empathic, to be Hazara means to stand for other oppressed people.
3: Is that what motivated you to become a lawyer? You became the first female lawyer from Pakistan's Hazara community.
2: Yeah, it was my father's vision when I was a little girl. So my father used to call me a philosopher daughter, and then he was saying she will be a lawyer. He gave this idea of becoming a lawyer, but when I grew up, it was my mother who shaped my personality, supported me in every aspect of becoming a lawyer, financially, morally, because despite being a Hazara as oppressed, we also live among a tribal system, and being a female lawyer on those days were considered as a taboo. And still it is like, because many people think that if you are a lawyer, you are vocal, you know your rights. And in our societies, in every part of the world, of course, there is a picture of a woman is always submissive. They always receivers. They are not the givers. So as a lawyer means that you talk, you ask, you challenge. So that is why it was very difficult for the patriarchal and tribal setting to accept a female lawyer in this entire process. But my mom, actually, she said that I stand with you.
3: And so you use your legal practice for that. But in 2018, after a series of killings targeting Hazaras, you went on hunger strike for several days. Why did you feel that being a lawyer was no longer enough and that you needed to take that public stand?
2: I observed in 2017 when I came home, I saw 3 and 4 kids. They were like playing and they were making small mud, something like with mud. And then I said, what are you doing? They said that we are making graves of our martyrs, because the way that we have buried our martyrs, like 100 people in one row, that was like a goosebump situation for me. That has literally shaken my foundation. And in 2018, when I returned back to Pakistan, it was a very conscious decision.
3: Jalila Haider there, one of the recipients of this year's Right Livelihood Award. This is Newsday.
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7: Hello and welcome to Newsday on the BBC World Service with Anne Soy in Nairobi and James Cottnell in London.
3: Krista Pike, the death row inmate who survived a botched attempt to execute her in the state of Tennessee, is now conscious again in hospital. We speak to one of the journalists who attended her failed execution.
7: We'll look too at the student-led protests in France. Hundreds of thousands took part yesterday, with high school students joined by parents, university students and trade unions. We'll discuss how the government has handled the protests so far with an opposition politician and assess whether the authorities have the resources to meet the protesters' demands.
3: And Israel has been marking 3 years since the Hamas attacks of October the 7th. We will look back at that day with a retired Israeli general who's now running for political office. That's coming up after this latest bulletin of World News.
8: BBC News with Emily Thomas. A minute's silence has been held across Israel to mark the third anniversary of the October the 7th attack, when more than 1,100 people were killed in a Hamas-led offensive launched from Gaza. 251 people were taken hostage. From Jerusalem, here's Yolande Nell.
9: Hamas-led forces, Nakba forces, came here. It's now understood from Israeli military investigations that they didn't know that this party was happening. They were actually heading to another Israeli town nearby. But then, of course, when they came across people here, they were so vulnerable. They were out in the open. People had run into bomb shelters because of the rockets that were initially fired from Gaza. Many people were killed in those, and also when they were hiding around us here in the trees.
8: In its retaliatory response, Israel's military has killed more than 74,000 people in Gaza. Myanmar's military leader Min Aung Hlaing is in Malaysia for talks on repatriating thousands of migrants. The visit has been widely criticised for giving recognition to his government. The Malaysian Prime Minister Anwar Ibrahim says he wants to discuss reducing the number of Burmese asylum seekers. Jonathan Head reports.
10: He says he's going to be able to negotiate with Min Aung Hlaing about the repatriation, in particular of some of the Rohingyas. There are thought to be around 200,000 of them in Malaysia who've come over many, many years and who were previously kind of accepted. But there's been a strong public backlash, and Prime Minister Anwar is under a great deal of political pressure right now. His party's losing popularity. So he says that he's going to do that. He also says that in these discussions, he hopes to persuade the Myanmar's ruler to do more to end the civil war, which was ignited by his coup 5.5 years ago.
8: Lawyers for Krista Pike, the American woman who survived a botched execution attempt last week, say she's regained consciousness. They say she's receiving critical care and remains handcuffed to a hospital bed. One of football's greatest ever players, Lionel Messi, has made his final international appearance. He scored a penalty in front of a packed stadium in Buenos Aires, leading Argentina to a 3-0 win against Benin. He announced his international retirement 6 weeks after the World Cup final, but he's continuing to play club football for Inter Miami. Luis Fajardo has more details.
11: The value of the team has more than doubled since he arrived in 2023. It is also said that he has been a catalyst of economic growth even for the entire city of Miami. He has brought so much attention, so many tourists who arrive in Miami, and one of the first things they want to do is to go to the store and buy the famous pink jersey with Messi's name. So certainly he's going to continue being an important presence for as long as he decides to play in Inter Miami.
8: World News from the BBC. The French government has appealed to protesting students to return to class after another day of nationwide action. The authorities estimate 250,000 people took part in the demonstrations on Tuesday to demand more investment in education, school facilities and teachers. The government has promised to discuss the concerns. The president of the World Anti-Doping Agency has called on Kenya to adopt a strict zero-tolerance policy ahead of the 2029 World Athletics Championships in Nairobi. Vitold Banker told the BBC strengthening Kenya's anti-doping framework was important for protecting the sport's integrity. All American military operations on the Japanese island of Okinawa have been suspended for 48 hours after a US Marine was accused of murdering and robbing a local woman. Jacob Ballard is accused of killing Anna Yagi in a hotel on Saturday and taking her wallet and backpack. He denies the allegations. From Tokyo, here's Karumi Mori.
12: During these 2 days, there will be training on standards and discipline. No alcohol is permitted on site and off campus as well. They also announced after this a 30-day period. It's a curfew, and they're calling it a period of reflection. We're seeing on the ground actually a lot of protests now popping out in Okinawa as well as other parts of the country. I saw protests happening in front of Nara Station, which is in the middle of Japan. We've been having protests here in Tokyo as well, about 200 to 300 people outside the US embassy last night.
8: A court in Australia has sentenced a former Roman Catholic bishop to 6.5 years in jail for sexually abusing 2 young Aboriginal men. Christopher Saunders was Bishop of Broome in Western Australia at the time. He resigned when first accused in 2020. The court heard Saunders held gatherings where he served food and alcohol to young men wearing only their boxer shorts. World News from the BBC.
3: Thank you for those news updates. Hello and welcome to Newsday on the BBC World Service. We are with James Copnoli in London and me and Zoe in Nairobi.
7: In the programme today, the death row inmate in Tennessee who survived an execution attempt has regained consciousness. More on that in just a second. And we'll look at the student protests in France and look back on the October the 7th attacks in Israel 3 years on.
3: And in sport, we'll hear about Lionel Messi's last ever game for Argentina. You've been sending us your messages. Ben Guerin in Kampala says congratulations to a true legend for his contribution to a beautiful game. And Mystic in George Brooks says he's been tremendous as an Argentina talisman. Keep sending those messages. Our number is +44 77 86 20 50 85.
7: We begin then in the US and the shocking case of Krista Pike, the death row inmate who survived a botched attempt to execute her in Tennessee. She was administered to apparently lethal injections last Wednesday, but survived the procedure and was transferred to a hospital in Nashville. Now she has regained consciousness and is talking in what her lawyers are calling a medically unprecedented recovery. It's a story that has dominated American headlines and reignited the debate on the death penalty there. Pike was sentenced to death in 1996 for the murder of 19-year-old Colleen Slemmer. Well, Stephen Hale is a reporter for the Nashville Banner and was one of the 7 journalists who witnessed her failed execution in Tennessee last week.
13: Here in Nashville, we got word from Krista Pike's attorneys in a statement that she is conscious now and speaking, they said. There wasn't a lot more detail than that, but it was pretty stunning, given that the last update we got was that she was unconscious and on a ventilator. I will say her attorneys are set to have a press conference tomorrow. So tomorrow morning here, Nashville time, there's a court hearing related to the case, and then they're going to have a press conference after that.
7: And what are her attorneys saying then about their understanding of her legal status right now, whether she is essentially, in essence, still under threat of execution?
13: We know that the governor here has said that there's not going to be any more executions in 2026. Obviously, that's only a few months. That effectively just cancels one execution that was scheduled for later this year here. But also means that, at least in Krista Pike's case, they won't be trying to execute her again this year in the next few months. The Supreme Court, the state Supreme Court here, would need to set a new date for her. And I think we can be pretty certain that there might be more litigation over that if they did. So I think it's safe to say that even if that attempt was made, it wouldn't be anytime soon. But as far as her legal status, her attorneys have just kind of reiterated their call for the governor to commute her sentence to life without parole. So meaning she would just, you know, serve the rest of her life in prison. But the governor has not commented on that specifically yet. So yeah, we really don't know what the future holds.
7: You were one of just a handful of journalists who witnessed much of the failed execution. What was it like?
13: Every part of this story the past week has been unexpected and almost more surprising, you know, and shocking than the last. I mean, it was certainly disturbing, but, you know, witnessing any execution is unsettling to a degree. You know, it was a chaotic night, and trying to kind of describe it to people coherently afterwards has been a challenge. And then, you know, as you know, in the almost week since, it's just been uncharted territory. I was kind of shocked that she had survived at all in the hospital, and then now to find that here that she's conscious again, and you know, raising the possibility that we might, you know, hear some comment from her at some point about this experience if she's able to do that is just really I couldn't have imagined. So yeah, it's been a whirlwind.
14: And I think the mother of Krista Pike's victim was there during the botched execution attempt. What was her reaction like? Has she talked since as well?
13: You know, she, I spoke to her. Her name's Mae Martinez. And yeah, her daughter, Colleen Slemmer, was 19 years old when she was killed in this case by Krista Pike and a couple others in 1995. And she was supportive of this execution. She came to Tennessee to witness it. And yeah, as you say, she ended up being there and seeing what all of us saw, which was this thing go horribly awry. She has not said a whole lot after. She did not give a statement to us there on that night. I believe there's a news outlet here who spoke to her briefly, and you know, she just talked about how the state had messed this up and obviously not followed through on what they told her they were going to do. But no, other than that, I have not heard, you know, we haven't heard a lot from her. I can only imagine what this has been like for her and her family to have waited 30 years, you know, and gone through this whole experience, which had to have been a nightmare already. And then to now be going through this, it's really hard to get your head around.
14: As you say, there's huge amounts of uncertainty around so many things right now. Do you have a sense how it has all affected public opinion in Tennessee about the death penalty?
13: Yeah, I mean, I think that this is the first time I have heard this much momentum for some kind of change in the process coming from even you know, Republican state lawmakers here, some of whom are talking about a need for change. Now, to be clear, that doesn't necessarily mean that they're calling for an end to the death penalty or to executions, but it has thrown more aspects of the process into question than I've seen before. But, you know, it has also just kind of revived a lot of the debates about the death penalty that already exists, which is you have some people who obviously oppose it for a variety of reasons, and to them, this has kind of only further illustrated why they think it's a barbaric thing to be doing. And then you have other people who say that in certain circumstances it can be just, and this to them is just an example of how we've made it too complicated and we should be using, you know, a firing squad or some sort of more straightforward, if also, you know, violent method. And so it's kind of gotten us back to that core tension where we have this system in America where we have a death penalty, but there's a lot of debate about how to do it, and also some apparent unease about doing it in a way that would be too violent or look too much like killing a person. And so I think this has brought all that back to the fore as well.
14: Stephen Hale, reporter for the Nashville Banner there. We've had a message in from Mohammed Kemi in Monrovia, Liberia, who is asking President Trump to grant her clemency and questioning why America still carries on capital punishment.
3: To France now, where more demonstrations over conditions in schools are being planned for Wednesday. The movement started last month in Paris with high school students angry at a lack of teachers, overcrowded classrooms and run-down buildings. But they've since been joined by university students and concerned parents. Here are two students explaining why they joined the march.
15: We have missing professors every year. Also, our bathroom and restroom for girls and boys are missing doors. We only have like 4 bathrooms for the entire school.
16: It has to make people react, and it has to make the government react. And we won't stop until the government changes things for us.
3: Now, protesters took to the streets in the cities of Lyon, Paris, Rennes and Marseille yesterday. And France's biggest union, the CGT, is calling for more. There's been violence too, and whilst police have faced accusations of being heavy-handed in their response, the government says 715 officers have been injured since the protests began. Politicians in the left-wing party of La France Insoumise, or France Unbowed, have faced accusations from government ministers of encouraging the protests. Let's speak to one of them now, Nathaniel Ozio, who is a Member of Parliament for a constituency in Erolt in the south of the country. Welcome to the program. Is this accusation that you're an encouraged protests fair?
17: Well, good morning. Obviously now the government is looking for scapegoats in order to not to answer about its own responsibility in the situation. But it's high time this government faces its own responsibility, because this situation is due to its own decisions, their own decisions to cut financial budget in education, in public service. And you have heard these high schoolers. They say it. They need teachers. They need proper, normal classrooms. That's what they are asking for. This is just normal conditions, normal teaching and learning conditions, which they are asking for. So this is very, I mean, these are legitimate claims, in my opinion.
3: But they are legitimate claims, but we have seen instances where there has been some level of violence in those protests. What do you make of the response so far from police?
17: Oh, it's really shocking. I am shocked, and everyone should be shocked when you see, we are talking about teenagers, 15, 16, 17 year old teenagers, sometimes younger. One of them has their teeth torn out. One of them lost their eye. One of them had their jaw broken. One of them had their hand torn off. This is really what we are talking about, minors here. So yes, the police response has been disproportionate. The government must answer about this. This is not a correct answer to legitimate claims. They should stop right now, make the police stop right now their disproportionate answer, a reaction, and give a a proper answer. And we are going to discuss the budget in the National Assembly in a few days. This is now that they should put money in schools, teacher employment, to build proper normal classrooms and so on and so forth. This is what they are asking for.
3: And that is what is bringing me to my next question. Is there no other way of dealing with this? You are a member of parliament. You say you're going to parliament to discuss the budget. Surely you are the people's representatives who should be raising these grievances in parliament. Shouldn't these grievances have been settled there?
17: Yes, they should have been. Every year we are asking for more for the government to stop their budget cuts every year. So you have seen that every year this is a tense moment in the year, because the government doesn't manage to implement their measures. And we are...
3: Well, France does spend, in fact, much more than, you know, similar nations on schools. Among large economies in the EU, France devotes more than 5% of its GDP to education, and it's the fifth highest in the bloc. So it does spend quite a substantial amount on education already.
17: Okay, but we are talking about completely run down buildings. You have in some high schools, you have the rain pouring inside the classrooms. Since the beginning of the year, so since September, some classes haven't had any teachers in front of them for some disciplines, and some of them haven't had teachers for years. So this
3: right,
17: is
3: and these are the issues that the teenagers have been raising on the streets. Many thanks for speaking to us, Natalie Oziol, Member of Parliament for a constituency in Erolt in the south of France.
14: Well, let's pick up on some of those issues with our business presenter, Archana Shukla, joining us from our Singapore bureau. We heard there the opposition MP calling for greater investments in education, echoing what many of the protesters are saying. So why is France in a situation in which it's perhaps finding it challenging to spend on reforms?
18: You know, James, for several years previously, the government in France has actually been spending a lot on populist measures. They've been borrowing a lot of money, and it was working very well for them because, you know, the debt levels were within range and the interest costs was also contained. Now the situation has changed. Right now, the government is spending more than it earns. You know, their debt burden has ballooned to a point that they would be paying about 91 billion euros in 2020. 2027, just as interest payments. And this is something that is, bringing some sort of a scare for, financial, people who look at the financial situations. Even the central bank governor has warned that this is a situation that the government needs to actively handle. The reason why the government possibly proposed austerity budget earlier, earlier last week, saying that they would be cutting down on government spending on welfare, actively freezing public sector wages, including those of teachers as well, because they are massively spending a lot of money in paying interest debt. So that is where the challenge fiscally is for the government to spend on massive reforms at this point in time.
14: And that issue of high debt, I mean, that's a big problem for quite a few economies. Even the IMF is highlighting that.
18: Absolutely. You know, the situation really changed over the last few months with, energy prices going up, and that has affected the bond yields, which possibly has gone up to multi-decade high in multiple, benchmark indices, which somewhere is a benchmark for global borrowing costs for all the governments and even for you and me. So borrowing costs are quite high. The IMF chief is in Singapore today, and she's, speaking about how the governments need to really work on bringing this debt level down. She, in fact, even mentioned France's situation and also the fact that, France's situation is somewhere also going to affect the other Eurozone countries like Spain. We're talking of Ireland, Greece. All are finding themselves in a similar situation where their, public debt is rising to a limit which is not sustainable. And the governments need to look at consolidation, so basically cut back on spending, reduce their interest payments, and look at containing that debt situation.
14: Archana Shukla on our business desk in Singapore. Thank you.
3: Time now for some sports news with Isaac Fanning.
1: Yeah, Lionel Messi's time as an Argentina footballer is over. He played his 208th and final game for his country against Benin, where he scored the last goal from the penalty spot and added two assists in a 3-0 win on an incredibly emotional evening at the Estadio Monumental. Fireworks and lasers paid tribute to the man many call the greatest footballer of all time. The silhouette of Messi holding the World Cup he won 4 years ago was beamed into the sky using lasers. There was an emotional national anthem which was sung. Messi was in tears alongside his three sons. 10 minutes into the match, it was paused as a firework display. He illuminated the sky as fans applauded Messi. Afterwards, he delivered a speech where he thanked the fans, who he said had made every Argentina game a home match. He said not returning to play for the national team would be a huge pain. There was not a dry eye in the house. Some of Messi's teammates visibly emotional, an end of an era. Elsewhere, Messi's great rival Cristiano Ronaldo says he is not retiring from international football but deserves to be punished for walking out on Portugal after head coach Jorge Jesus, he says, broke his word. In an extraordinary statement posted on Ronaldo's social media page, the Portuguese speaks of meeting with Coach Jesus before the international break, saying that Jesus, who decided not to play Ronaldo in matches against Norway and Denmark, despite getting him to warm up in one of the matches against Norway, had come together and decided what they would say in the press conference. And in this statement, he said he made a mistake. Jesus to say he made a mistake of not having someone of the stature of Pelé or Diego Maradona warm up and then not putting him into the game. If I had to do it again today, I would not. Jesus, however, according to Ronaldo, put forward a completely different version of events. He went on to apologise to the Portuguese people, Ronaldo, for leaving the camp, and said that if he is physically fit and playing for his club, scoring goals, that he hopes, after serving whatever suspension is imposed on me, he'd be available, as he always has been until today, to compete and win for our national team. More sport coming a little bit later on in the programme.
14: There's been a minute's silence and memorial events are being held across Israel as the country marks 3 years since 1,200 people were killed in the Hamas-led October 7th attacks, which triggered the devastating war in Gaza. Two-thirds of those killed in the attack were civilians. It's been called the deadliest day in modern Israeli history. One person who experienced it all firsthand is the retired general, Noam Tibon. He jumped in a jeep and drove alongside his wife to Kibbutz Nahal Oz and the home of his son Amir and his young family as they were under attack. Now, he's now one of nine candidates from families directly affected by the October 7th attacks who are vying for a seat in parliamentary elections later this month. Welcome to the programme. Take us back 3 years then.
19: Good morning. You know, it's really a very special day. But October 7th was a regular day here in Tel Aviv, where I live. And basically, we were swimming in the sea 6:30 in the morning. And only 7:15, we got a WhatsApp message from our son Amir in Kibbutz Nachal Oz that they have terrorists in their neighborhood. And basically, my wife Gali and I started a journey. I took a pistol, which I have in license, and we went south. On our journey, we met a couple that escaped from the Nova Festival, and we rescued their life. I was involved in a battle against terrorists, against Hamas Nukba, with soldiers. One of them who killed next to me, I took his rifle and his helmet and killed terrorists. We evacuated the wounded soldiers, and only at 1:30 p.m. we were at the gate of Kibbutz Nachal Oz. And basically from there, I was fighting with IDF soldiers on the street of the kibbutz. We killed more than 30 terrorists. And 4 p.m. was the greatest moment of my life, where we came near my son's house, and I went directly to the window of the safe room. I knock on the window and I shout, "Amir, the Abba, Amir, it's dead." And then I heard the beautiful voice of Galia, my oldest granddaughter, 3 years old then, which said, "Sababa, grandpa came." And in the evening, we evacuated more than 400 live people from Kibbutz Nachal Oz.
14: 3 years on, there is a big debate in Israel about political accountability, what could or should have been done to prevent that attacks. Do you think there is blame to be cast?
19: I believe that we need to, you know, build a formal investigation led by a Supreme Court judge, according to the Israeli law. And we're definitely going to win the election. We're going to kick out Benjamin Netanyahu, which is the worst prime minister ever, from his office. And I think the first step will be, you know, to build this investigation, because we really need to understand what happened to us and everybody that was in charge of this failure, from the military and, of course, from the government, need to go away.
14: Could it happen again, do you think, October the 7th?
19: You know, Israel is surrounded by enemies. Unfortunately, we, you know, all the fronts are still open. And this is also a big challenge for our new government that we will build. And yes, it's a dangerous world. You know, only, you know, 2 weeks ago, by really very good action by a hero Indian pilot and few local Israelis that were on a flight, you know, a huge disaster, you know, didn't happen.
14: Yeah, that flight, Dubai flight to Tel Aviv. So I guess you're saying, yeah, Threats are still out there. Noah Tibon, thank you very much indeed, former general. You're listening to Newsday on the BBC World Service.
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24: BBC News with Emily Thomas. Israel is commemorating the third anniversary of the October the 7th attack, when more than 1,100 people were killed in a Hamas-led offensive launched from Gaza. Ceremonies began with a minute's silence. Vigils are also being held in cities around the world. Myanmar's military leader Min Aung Hlaing is in Malaysia for talks on repatriating thousands of migrants. The visit has been widely criticised for giving recognition to his government, despite its refusal to negotiate an end to the Myanmar civil war. One of football's greatest players, Lionel Messi, has made his final international appearance for Argentina in a 3-0 win against Benin. He said afterwards that playing for Argentina was the most wonderful thing that can happen to you. The Saudi-led coalition battling the Houthis in Yemen says a missile launched by the Iranian-backed group has been intercepted over Riyadh. The Houthis say they attacked two Saudi airports and an airbase. Ukraine's capital has again come under attack from Russian airstrikes, with at least two people killed. The mayor of Kiev, Vitaly Klitschko, said warehouses had been damaged. The French government has appealed to protesting students to return to class after another day of nationwide action. The protesters have been demanding more investment in education. A court in Australia has sentenced a former Roman Catholic bishop to 6.5 years in jail for sexually abusing two young Aboriginal men. Christopher Saunders was Bishop of Broome in Western Australia at the time. He resigned when first accused in 2020. All American military operations on the Japanese island of Okinawa have been suspended for 48 hours after a US Marine was accused of murdering and robbing a local woman. An alcohol ban has also been implemented, and soldiers must undertake discipline training. World News from the BBC.
14: Thank you for that update, Emily. Hello and welcome to Newsday on the BBC World Service. Live from London with James and from Nairobi with Anne.
3: Over the next half hour, we'll hear more about that botched execution in the US. The inmate has now recovered and is speaking, according to her lawyers.
14: We'll also head to Ukraine. Our correspondent there has been looking at the impact of the war on bridges.
3: And we speak to this year's winner of the Kane Prize for African Writing. And the legend Lionel Messi has played his final international game. Your comments on that are welcome. Our text number is +44 77 86 20 50 85.
14: When authorities in Tennessee tried and failed to execute death row inmate Krista Pike last week, it made headlines around the world. She was administered two lethal injections last Wednesday, but survived the procedure and was transferred to a hospital in Nashville. It was thought, though, that there was a real possibility she would never recover. Now, according to her lawyers, she is conscious again and even talking. Pike was sentenced to death in 1996 for the murder of 19-year-old Colleen Slemmer. For more on these latest developments, I've been speaking to Dr. Joel Zivert, an anaesthetologist advising Pike's defence team.
25: She's better than she was when she was first, you know, removed from the execution chamber. I think she's now extubated, that is, she's off the mechanical ventilator and she's able to communicate, to talk. She doesn't have much memory of what happened to her. Her first memory seemed to be being a patient in the hospital with a breathing tube down her throat. And she didn't get the month right. She thought it was September still. So she's got some catching up to do, but I think she knows sort of at least who she is and now knows where she is. So those are, you know, positive findings, certainly.
26: In terms of her memory, is it just the short-term memory that is missing, that i.e. that she is not aware of the failed execution attempt, or is she unaware that she was on death row, that she committed that horrible crime so many years ago?
25: You know, this is a good question. I don't currently know the answer. I think that that's going to require more time. I mean, I think it's conceivable that there still could very well still be some injury here, but the fact that she's, you know, communicating, at least as I understand, as well as she is, you know, that I think portends, you know, a better outcome.
26: There had been concerns about the possibility of long-term damage, including brain damage. Is it too early to say anything on that level?
25: Yeah, I think it's too early. I mean, I think the fact that she's doing as she was doing, as she is now, is, I think, a stronger predictor of a better outcome. And of course, the court requires that she understand what she's done in order for them to try to kill her again. If she has injury to the brain where she lacks the, you know, the memory or the capacity to understand the nature of her crime, then that is exculpatory with respect to being able to, you know, face being, you know, executed or an attempt to be executed in the future.
26: Is it then possible that there may in future be competing narratives over her health, over her state of well-being, one from her legal team, one from the state?
25: Well, I think we could probably guarantee such a thing will take place.
26: There were legal attempts by her team to stay the execution. That at least gives some indication of what she was thinking before this happened.
25: Yes, well, I think that, you know, that was, of course, her plan. I mean, you know, I think that what was on offer, several things. I mean, I think that, you know, some of the arguments that were made about the fact that, you know, that she was a she and that this would be the first execution of a woman in 200 years and so on. I mean, these are fine, but I'd like to think that what Krista is owed, of course, is the normal process that's available to any prisoner on death row in terms of her defense plan to, you know, to try to remove the execution as her punishment. And I would imagine that Tennessee at least perhaps has, you know, lost its nerve to a certain degree, you know, at least temporarily, considering what has happened here. But I would be surprised if they completely lose their enthusiasm for this and will not, you know, presuming that they can prove that she has agency and capacity, that they may seek, you know, again to execute her, and they would be within their legal right to do so.
26: Is it clear to you now how she survived that attempt to execute her?
25: You can think of this as a, you know, as a poisoning. Think of it maybe as an overdose, unintentional overdose. So people have used barbiturates in the past, you know, to try to kill themselves. You know, barbiturates are available, you know, I mean, they're no longer popular as they were before as a sleeping pill, but people use these drugs. I mean, they're used in assisted dying, you know, as an oral preparation and an intravenous preparation. So they're, you know, they're fatal. Now, what makes them fatal, you know, is, of course, if you take them and then you are, you know, you are unwatched and you are left to be, and then you begin to, you know, you succumb to the impact of the chemicals. Here, what happened is that she did not get enough chemical, at least, you know, to immediately cause her death. She was injured. But then eventually, you know, she was moved to a hospital. So now if someone has these, you know, this medication circulating in her blood, which she had, she's now, you know, being maintained in an intensive care unit. So it's possible to, you know, counteract the depression on breathing and the blood pressure impacts and other sorts of things that can be managed in, you know, effectively in an intensive care unit. So it's clear that, you know, without those things, she could very well have died.
26: Is it true that she had asked formally to be executed by an all-female firing squad rather than by lethal injection?
25: I believe also that hanging was also, suggested. The peculiarity of the defense is that the burden is shifted, I think, unreasonably entirely onto the prisoner. So they have to prove that the method that the state has chosen will cause a death that will be cruel. And further, they're obliged to come up with their own other method. So it's not that Krista, you know, wants to die by a firing squad per se, but she's required by law to also add another method that she believes will, you know, will result in a death that will not be cruel.
14: Dr. Joel Zivert there, who has been advising Krista Pike's defence team.
3: The authorities in Kyiv have said that two people have been killed in the latest wave of Russian attacks on the Ukrainian capital this morning. Ukraine's capital, Kyiv, straddles the Dnipro River and relies on its bridges. 500,000 people commute across them every day, but they were hit by Russian drone strikes for 4 consecutive days over the weekend. Now, the strikes on bridges are part of a major increase in Russian attacks on the city. Dan Johnson is our correspondent in Kyiv and sent us this report.
5: Russian attacks have been intensifying throughout the summer to the point where the air raids here in Kyiv are almost constant some days. On the busiest, 19 in the space of 24 hours. That is disturbing life here day and night. It's causing chaos, and the attacks have been focused recently on infrastructure, particularly the bridges that connect the two sides of this city, which are vital for keeping traffic flowing. It means there is more armament obvious out on the streets. The soldiers are wearing heavier gear, and it's not unusual now to see machine guns positioned at strategic locations around the city. There's a nip in the air, the leaves are starting to fall. So how are people feeling about the impending winter? Kristal is actually visiting Kyiv from Southampton to see her relatives.
6: We were actually on the bridge when it got like the hole in it.
5: When it got hit?
6: In that morning, we were still on the other side of Kyiv when it got hit. And then we were like the first bus that passed next to it after it got hit.
5: Do you think the city could be cut off, could be divided if those bridges keep getting attacked?
6: Yes, and that is the scary thing, I'd say. Even for my mom's family, because they also work on this side, but we live on the other. So that is the frightening bit, we'd say, getting cut off from like the main source of income and so on.
5: Some of those who don't have the choice to leave this city are more nervous. Tatiana is expecting a baby.
8: I think we need more help from our partners so that they can give us at least some assistance. Our people are doing everything to protect us, and they need at least some help to be able to shoot down all the missiles and drones and everything else. And the rest, people will do themselves. We are strong. We will do everything.
5: But there is still plenty of resolve amongst people here. Dennis works in a restaurant.
9: As for the future, I don't even know what to say. I want to live, and I want all of this to end as soon as possible. For now, I honestly can't believe it. I just live one day at a time. I can't plan anything for the future. I can't even plan for the next week. Of course, I hope for the best, but I don't see any signs this will change soon.
5: Many are considering what the best move is for the forthcoming months. I met Daniel, a 26-year-old ballet dancer who was pushing his baby daughter Estelle in a pram. She's just 2 months old.
10: It's so hard. I've been living in Kyiv now, and we try to prepare for winter because we know this winter will be so hard.
5: What is the hardest thing right now?
10: Every night when you heard alarm, or when you go to work and saw drones or some missiles, and it's so terrible when you every time you nervous about your family, about your friend, about yourself in the end.
5: Are you thinking you'll stay for the winter?
10: Yeah, I think yes, but my wife with my baby, I wanna try to go to other country in this winter. It's so hard because you wanna see how your baby grow up. So yeah, it's so hard decision, but I think it's safe, it's more important, yeah.
3: That report by Dan Johnson.
14: It's quarter to the hour. This is Newsday on the BBC World Service. Here are a couple of our main headlines. Israel is marking 3 years since the Hamas-led attacks of October the 7th. And Malaysia is hosting Myanmar's military leader to discuss a controversial plan to repatriate thousands of Burmese citizens.
3: And it's time now for some sports news. Isaac Fennin is here and we're dedicating this to a legend.
1: Yes, indeed. Lionel Messi calling time on his Argentina career with a 3-0 win over Benin in Buenos Aires. And on an evening filled with tributes for a man many have called the greatest footballer of all time, he assisted two goals and scored a penalty in his 208th game for his country. Francisco Canepa is a journalist for ESPN and he told

0: of displays, the fireworks, and they stopped play, I believe, after 10 minutes. If you can just talk us through the things that happened during the match to pay tribute to Messi.
1: Oh, well, that was a really beautiful moment. For me, it was really emotional, to be honest. I cried because for me, Messi is like all my life watching football. I watch Messi. I was talking with my friends because I went there as a football fan, not as a Messi fan, not as a journalist, because I didn't work. And I went there with my friends and we were talking later in the car. We watched Messi playing everywhere. We watched Barcelona because of Messi. We watched hours and hours of Messi, and knowing that he is not going to play anymore for the national team, at least, that for me is all that matters. It was really tough when he talked. Was as well emotional. It was nice that he explained about the World Cup final, because a lot of speculations were there, and he was man enough to admit that we lost fairly, and that is Messi for me. Perfection is not for football, because we're human beings, and he is excellence because he won and he knew how to lose.
0: And it's quite fitting that on the evening he delivers a typically Messi performance, two assists, and then to finish it off, a perfect goal, a penalty to finish off his career. 200 and I believe 8 appearances for Argentina and his 126th goal.
1: No, it's incredible, and he had the chance of scoring one or two more goals. It was a pity. After the penalty, there was another play there in the game that he missed. That it was incredible, but there he showed he's a human being. So that's more marvelous. It's amazing. Yes.
0: Even though he's 39 years old, he could still play, couldn't he? He could still continue for Argentina if he wanted to.
1: Yes, but I think that after the World Cup, what happened with his father as well, the first thing that he mentioned when he grabbed the microphone was his father. And I think that the World Cup itself, having 39 years old, his children as well, his father dying, all those things spurs reflection, and it is difficult to grapple with that loss, with being the greatest of all as well, because he played a marvelous World Cup. But I think that it's a wise decision to know when to retire football and not wait until football retires you. And Messi understands that after a World Cup, a new process begin, and he is smart enough to know when to stop.
0: Where do you think he ranks in terms of, for Argentinians? I know they have this special connection with Diego Maradona, but where do you think Messi ranks on in terms of his comparison to Maradona?
1: I think it's totally personal. For me, I was born in 1989, so I lived Messi. I didn't watch Diego. When Diego resigned football in 1997, I was seven years old. So I can tell you about Diego. I loved him because my father loved Diego. My father, luckily, he never compared, and he loved Diego and he loved Messi as well. For me, Diego, watching videos and watching how the connection he had with the ball and his leadership as well, I think that Diego was maybe the most talented player in the world or in history of football, but Messi was the best player in the history of football. He gained respect from every rival in the world he played against. Messi is worldwide. I think he's like a worldwide hero, not just a national hero.
0: And how does Argentina replace Lionel Messi? Can it replace Lionel Messi?
1: Oh, I think he's irreplaceable. But well, you said before, after Diego, we thought that nothing will appear, and 7 years later, a little guy named Messi was playing for Barcelona. Without Messi, we are one more of the good national teams. Messi was now our ace of spades, you know.
0: Yeah, what a career Lionel Messi has had. Francisco Canepa, journalist for ESPN, who watched that as a fan, which is very nice for a journalist to do every now and again.
2: I think that's one of the amazing things about Messi. He turned us all into fans in a way, didn't he?
0: Absolutely, yeah. He just was so great, wasn't he, Anne?
2: And he had so many fans around the world, and they've been sending messages. Elton Sware in Nigeria says that watching Messi's journey as a fan is more than watching football. It's watching history unfold. From the little boy with a dream to lifting the World Cup, his journey has given us memories, tears, joy.

0: In moments we will never forget. Thank you, Leo, for making us fall in love with a beautiful game.
1: Oh, that's a pretty good summary, isn't it? I've also had one from Olochi Akwori in Abuja, Nigeria, who says, congratulations to Lionel Messi on his retirement from international football. Though you peppered my Nigeria side on the pitch while you played us at the FIFA World Cup, we will miss you on the global football stage. You are a legend of the beautiful game. Thank you, Messi.
2: Yeah, we had another message as well from an unnamed sender. What a time to be alive to see Messi play and torment Arsenal in the UCL.
1: Someone is directing that at me.
2: Nigerian and Arsenal being tormented. I love that. Much to the dismay of my Arsenal fans, he has been a true international superstar. Wish him well in his next phase of life. He, of course, is going to continue playing. So we will not see the end of Messi or play for Inter Miami, but an incredible international career.
1: Yeah, definitely.
0: And Momo Samukai says, I'm not a supporter of Lionel Messi or Cristiano Ronaldo, but their rivalries brought football great excitement. So were they actual rivals? You two you know much more about football, or was this a creation of their fans?
2: Oh yeah, they absolutely were rivals.
1: They still are,
2: yeah, definitely. They played for rival clubs in Ronaldo with Real Madrid and Messi with Barcelona, and in those times those teams dominated European football, and they were usually top of the scoring leaderboard, so they certainly were rivals. But I think many would say that Messi perhaps has pulled away from his rivalry, growing old gracefully, some would say.
1: Yeah, definitely. What's your standout Messi moment, Isaac?
2: I think that World Cup final, because that was the thing that was missing from Messi's international trophy cabinet. He hadn't led his country to an international trophy, really. He'd lost the World Cup final in 2014, and many had said that he'd never get them back there, and he led them to the World Cup final in Qatar, and he was so brilliant in that final, really dragged them to victory, and seeing him actually lift it, the trophy, was really, really incredible to be there. So yeah, one of those moments I'll tell my grandchildren about, definitely. He, like you said, he turned us all into fans.
0: What a legend.
1: Well, from Leo Messi, who has won it all, to another prize winner, delighted to talk to you about the Zimbabwean author Simbarashi Steyn-Kundizeza, who's been given this year's Kane Prize for African Writing. The award, which has been running since 2000, recognises short story writers from across the continent, and it's been the launch pad for several stellar literary careers. So this year's winning entry, called The Blue Fighter, follows a young boy called Tineshe, whose family falls into financial hardship. And Simbarashi Steyn-Kundizeza joins us now. First of all, congratulations on the award. Not everyone will have had the privilege of having read your winning entry, so tell us about it.
3: Thank you. Thank you so much for having me. Well, like you said, it's about a young boy. His name is Tineshe, and his family falls into financial hardship due to his father's obsession with building fish tanks. So yeah, the story pretty much follows the decline of the family and how they try to navigate that steep decline. And it also touches on, certain aspects of life in circa 2002 in Zimbabwe. So it wasn't just the family's decline, it was sort of linked to the wider economic issues in Zimbabwe at the time.
1: Yeah, tracing a broader story, I guess. How did you land on this idea of this obsession, the father's obsession with fish tanks and the fish in them? Because that's a very startling detail.
3: Yeah, so the idea for the story came from a poem by a South African poet. Her name is Vangile Gancho. Vangile and I, we were in a cohort together in Ghana. That's in last year, in 2025. So it was during one of those critique sessions that, writers will do, where, someone read their work and everyone has to critique or, praise, as it were. So the poem that Vangile read, it's titled My Father's Hands. So it basically talks about the father who has this obsession with building fish tanks. And it also, in those very few lines, kind of gives us the background of the mother's reaction to her father, to her husband's obsession, and the child's viewpoint as well, as in how he observes that relationship, and that would later, become a tension between his parents. And so it's basically the child narrating the father's obsession and how it causes problems for the family.
1: Yeah, the mother's quiet acceptance and then eventually, I guess, perhaps resistance. Talking about winning this prize, you say to have a story drawn from my own experience recognised at this level makes all those everyday compromises feel worthwhile. Could you just expand on that thought?
3: Okay, so the first part, the story is largely fictional, but it draws on, first of all, Vangelis' father. Yeah, he was an actual person who did actually build fish tanks, not to the level of degree of obsession that the story does, you know, go into. That's fictional liberties being taken there. And the other part of it is the details of the family. They're kind of related to my own experiences, my father growing up, and our own decline economically, because much like the father in the story, my own dad was an accountant, but he quit his job to grow tomatoes. So it kind of touches on both of our fathers, but mostly it's fictional, like I said. And then the other part about making space. So I'm actually talking to you right now from my office. I'm actually at work right now. So yeah, the sacrifices, you know, writing has been kind of like a side thing that I've been doing around my family, my work life. So yeah, winning the prize, I guess it gives me that little more belief that I can actually pursue this writing, maybe full time even.
1: Well, we won't tell your bosses. Let's just hope they haven't got the radio on. Please keep talking to us. I wonder if you'd imagined your character, Tina Shear, 25 years on. You know, you were writing about a period, 2002, and Zimbabwe's difficulties. What would Tina Shear and the family be doing now?
3: Oh, that's a difficult one to imagine. It depends, you know. I guess it kind of depends on the opportunities that you kind of get, right? If you were in economic strife around 2002, that maybe limits the opportunities. Maybe you didn't get to go to the schools you wanted to go to. So our protagonist probably, you know, I hope he would have made the best, you know, of the situation. Sad to say, the troubles didn't end in 2002. It kind of got a little worse around 2008. And it's been a challenging time all around, but you know, people do break through, people do make successes of their lives.
1: As you have, and congratulations once again on winning the Kane Prize for African Writing. Simbarashi Steen Kundizeza, thank you very much indeed. Chair of the judging panel was Newsday's former presenter Bola Mosseru. And that's it for Newsday for today. Bye-bye.
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8: Coming up after the news, World Book Club with me, Josie Long. This month, we're joined by American author Paul Tremblay to discuss his acclaimed psychological horror novel, A Head Full of Ghosts. The novel follows the Barrett family, whose lives are thrown into turmoil when 14-year-old Marjorie begins displaying disturbing symptoms that could be mental illness or perhaps demonic possession. Desperate for help and financially struggling, the family become the stars of a reality television show, blurring the boundaries between private suffering, entertainment, and exploitation. The truth about what really happened? Well, you'll be pondering that well after the story is done. Paul will be answering your questions about how to play with horror tropes in a way that keeps them fresh and terrifying, the exploitative nature of the media, and how memory can shape and distort our understanding of the past. That's all to come on World Book Club after the news.
9: BBC News with Emily Thomas. Israel is commemorating the third anniversary of the October the 7th attack, when more than 1,100 people were killed in a Hamas-led offensive launched from Gaza. 251 people were taken hostage. Memorial events began with a minute's silence in Israel, and vigils are being held around the world. Yoland Nell reports from the site of the music festival attacked by Hamas militants.
10: Since sunrise, bereaved families and survivors have been gathering here. On what was once a dance floor, there's a memorial for the 378 people killed in the surprise cross-border attack. This was the site of the biggest single massacre on Israel's deadliest ever day. 44 people were kidnapped here, of whom only 25 were returned from Gaza alive. This is the first anniversary of the 7th of October attacks with no hostages remaining in Gaza. But last year's US-brokered ceasefire deal has failed to deliver peace or bring security.
9: In its retaliatory military action, Israel has killed more than 74,000 people in Gaza, reducing much of the territory to rubble. Our Gaza correspondent is Rushdie Abu-Alouf.
11: People are still living the consequences of that day until now. Well, officially there is a ceasefire in place, but since then about 14 or 1500 people have been killed and another 18,000 people were injured. So there is daily Israeli airstrikes targeting Hamas in Gaza, but also many civilians are caught in those strikes.
9: Myanmar's military leader Min Aung Hlaing is in Malaysia for talks on repatriating thousands of migrants. A first group arrived back in Myanmar on Sunday. The Malaysian Prime Minister Anwar Ibrahim says he wants to discuss reducing the number of Burmese asylum seekers. Our Southeast Asia correspondent Jonathan Head reports from Bangkok.
12: Malaysia used to be one of the strongest critics of the military regime in Myanmar and of its treatment of the Muslim Rohingya minority. By inviting Min Aung Hlaing to Kuala Lumpur, the Malaysian Prime Minister Anwar Ibrahim is signalling an abrupt change of policy, one which has been fiercely criticised as a betrayal of the humanitarian principles he used to champion. He argues that he has no choice but to engage with Min Aung Hlaing, whose hold on power has been strengthened by a string of military victories and by an election held earlier this year.
9: One of football's greatest players, Lionel Messi, has made his final international appearance for Argentina. He scored a penalty in front of a packed stadium in Buenos Aires and set up two other goals in a 3-0 win against Benin. Messi said afterwards that playing for Argentina was the most wonderful thing that can happen to you. He will continue to play club football for Inter Miami in the United States. You're listening to the latest world news from the BBC. The French government has appealed to protesting students to return to class after another day of nationwide action. The authorities estimate 250,000 people took part in the demonstrations on Tuesday to demand more investment in education, school facilities and teachers. The government has promised to discuss the concerns. The president of the World Anti-Doping Agency, Vitold Banker, has called on Kenya to adopt a strict zero-tolerance policy ahead of Nairobi hosting the World Athletics Championships in 2029. Peter Mwangangi reports from Nairobi.
13: Speaking to the BBC at the end of his three-day visit to the country, Mr. Banker emphasised the need for a credible, independent and effective anti-doping framework that can operate free from interference. He also noted intelligence reports indicating that Africa has become a significant market for illegal performance-enhancing substances and called for stronger collaboration among authorities, sporting bodies and anti-doping agencies.
9: All American military operations on the Japanese island of Okinawa have been suspended for 48 hours after a US Marine was accused of murdering and robbing a local woman. An alcohol ban has also been implemented and soldiers must undertake discipline training. The Marine, Jacob Ballard, is suspected of killing Anna Yagi in a hotel on Saturday and taking her wallet and backpack. He denies the allegations. There have been several violent sexual crimes committed by US personnel in Okinawa over the decades, causing outrage in Japan. India's central bank has raised its main interest rate to 5.5%, the first increase in nearly 4 years. The hike of a quarter of a percentage point is aimed at bringing inflation under control. The bank pointed to high oil prices driven by the Iran war as one of the factors behind its decision. World News from the BBC.
8: Hello, welcome to BBC World Book Club, the podcast where the world's most interesting authors answer questions from you. I'm Josie Long, and our guest today is a modern master of horror, Paul Tremblay. Today, he'll be answering your questions on one of his best-loved books, A Head Full of Ghosts, which Stephen King said scared the hell out of him. It's the story of the Barrett family, whose teenage daughter begins to show signs of mental illness or perhaps something supernatural. And somehow, that's just the beginning of their nightmare. Paul, welcome to World Book Club. It's very exciting to welcome you to the show.
14: It's a pleasure to be here, Josie. Thank you.
8: A Head Full of Ghosts is a very complicated novel. It's part psychological horror, it's a family drama, it's a possession story, and it's an exploration of the evils of the media. At its centre is Marjorie Barrett, a 14-year-old girl whose increasingly disturbing behaviour leaves her family desperately trying to understand what's happening to her. Her mother believes that Marjorie is suffering from a mental illness, while her father becomes convinced that she is possessed by a demon. As the family struggle between these competing explanations, they agree to let a reality television crew film their ordeal, turning their private crisis into entertainment for a watching public. The story is told through Meredith, Mary, Marjorie's younger sister, who's looking back years later, and her memories are fragmented, uncertain, and sometimes contradictory. Was Marjorie mentally ill? Was she possessed? Or is something else going on entirely? As the novel moves between childhood memory, analysis of the reality TV show, and the perspective of the adult Mary, we find ourselves questioning everything. And just a warning, if you're listening and you haven't yet finished the book, this is not a spoiler-free discussion. So, Paul, are you ready to hear questions from around the world about this book?
14: Yes, I am. I'm very excited. A little nervous, mostly excited.
8: Oh, I don't think you should be nervous at all. I'm very excited to interview you about this book. And I also think because the book is so much about what information you can or can't trust, you know, how complicated memory is, how complicated different people's perspectives are. I feel like us having different perspectives from around the world on your book is a perfect start.
14: Amazing.
8: So the first question that we have is from Matthew in South Africa. And he says, I love this book. It started slow, but even at the beginning, there was tension that twisted tighter and tighter until the shattering end. Masterfully done, sir. I wonder what inspired you to go into horror. Most horror lovers I know have loved it since childhood. Was there anything in particular that frightened and delighted you as a child?
14: Well, thank you, Matthew. And I don't know if there's anything in particular. I mean, everything terrified me. I mean, some of my earliest memories of film, television, are of horror movies. Being of the age that I am, pre-cable television when I was really young, like, you know, 7, 8, we had a program called Creature Double Feature that played on Saturday afternoons. So, you know, you'd have to wait a whole week, and then the first movie would be a Godzilla or a kaiju movie. And that's sort of what drew me in, as, you know, like so many little kids, I love dinosaurs. And to me, Godzilla was just like a extra dinosaur.
8: Oh, sure.
14: But then the second movie would be a horror movie. And usually bad ones, like Black and White 50s, Attack of the Killer Leeches, Attack of the Killer Shrews.
8: But
14: they would
8: jealous.
14: Also show, yeah, they would also show like Hammer horror films. It's the first time I saw those. And, you know, Christopher Lee's portrayal of Dracula was definitely the scariest. So I don't know, those movies gave me nightmares. I was and still am a card-carrying scaredy cat. So, you know, when people ask, why horror? And they usually ask it with a little bit of disdain. For me, it's like, well, I don't understand why you aren't attracted to horror or at least interested by it, because for me, it's always been there.
8: Yeah, I'm also a lifelong horror fan, and I honestly couldn't explain why I'm so compelled by it. I think I just find it so heightened.
14: Yeah, it makes you feel. I feel bad for folks who say they feel like they're desensitized. I can't imagine. Like, I still, you know, as someone who's in his mid-50s now, I still get freaked out by movies or books. You know, I still, if I'm traveling in a hotel, I have to have the bathroom light on with the door open, depending on, you know, how bright it is, just because I can't stay in the total dark by myself.
8: Oh, no, I'm the same, especially in terms of, I convince myself, I say, well, a person could get in. And then I say, no, they couldn't. And they go, well, a ghost could get in. And I'm like, oh, damn, sure, I can't disprove that. We're very lucky that you're going to read a few readings from the book. The first one that we have is from fairly early on, and it's one of a few Barrett family dinners that we see through the story, and one of the early examples in the book of something sinister going on with Marjorie. I was wondering if you would like to read it for us.
14: Sure, as I crack my creaky book open. Hey, Dad, I actually talked about heaven today at my appointment. Marjorie wiped her face with the back of her hand and then winked at me. Dad had stopped taking me to church when I was 4 years old. My only memories were of boredom, wooden benches, and the big hill out behind the church on which we used to go sledding. So heaven was this vague, uneasy, almost cartoonish concept, a confusing cultural mashup of puffy clouds, harps, winged angels, golden sunlight, a giant hand that may or may not belong to a giant man with a flowing white beard named God. It was this exotic place kids at school would sometimes talk about, telling me their dead grandparents or pets were there. I didn't understand it, what it was, why it was, and I didn't really want to. Marjorie asked Dad, "Can I ask you what I asked Dr. Hamilton?" "Sure." Dad moved food around on his plate like he was the petulant child being scolded. "You believe in heaven, right?" "Yes, I very much do, Marjorie, and hold on, I didn't get to my question yet. So in heaven, do you believe that the ghosts or spirits or whatever of your loved ones are there, waiting for you to share in eternity?" "Yes, but," Marjorie said, "wait," and giggled. "I'm still not to my question yet. How do you know for sure that in heaven, the ghosts of the people you love are real?" "I'm not sure what you're asking." "I'm asking, how would you know if you were really talking with the ghost of your father, of Grampy, say, and not some demon totally faking it? What if that demon was perfectly impersonating Grampy? That'd be pretty horrible, yeah? Picture it. You're in heaven with who you think is Grampy. The ghost looks like him and talks like him and acts like him, but how can you be sure it's really him? And as more and more time passes, you realize you can never be sure. You can never be sure that any of the other ghosts around you are not all disguised demons. So your poor soul is forever in doubt, expecting that in any one moment of eternity, there will be some terrible, awful, horrible change in Grampy's face as he embraces you." Marjorie got up, clutching her glass of water to her chest. Her chin was stained red with spaghetti sauce. Sitting around the small circle of our kitchen table, I looked at Mom and Dad, and they looked at each other as though they didn't recognize anyone. No one said anything. Marjorie slowly walked out of the kitchen. We listened to her footfalls, to her progression deeper into the house, and then upstairs to her room, and we heard her door click shut.
8: Thank you so much. It's horrible. It's a horribly unsettling piece. And I feel like it really does give you a small taste of the whole book, because it is that feeling of, what can you trust? And how can you be sure that these things aren't going to be horrific? And I think it's such a great way of encapsulating all of the themes of the book. Do you feel like, we wanted to talk a little bit about the fact that part of this ambiguity comes through the narrator herself. You have Mary narrating, but you kind of have three separate unreliable narrators throughout the book. You have her as a child, you have her as an adult, but we know that she's holding back, at least until the very end. We're not even totally sure even then. And you have her as a pseudonym writing a blog as an adult about the reality show. We've got a question from Marguerite in Pennsylvania about this.
15: Hi, I'm Marguerite Turley. I'm a bookseller from Pennsylvania. Paul Tremblay means so much to me. I had stopped reading horror as an adult once I had children, and it became very difficult for me to deal with a scary story. Everything frightened me, obviously, as a new parent. Anybody that has been a parent knows this. But I stumbled upon A Head Full of Ghosts by Paul, and all of a sudden, I remembered how much I loved horror as a child. He is still my favorite author and probably always will be because of his incredible way with words, and his use of ambiguity frustrates the hell out of me, but also keeps me coming back for more every time. My question to him is this: when did you fall in love with the unreliable narrator trope, and what made you decide to use it in your writing?
14: Well, thank you, Marguerite. I really appreciate it. And thank you for all the bookselling that you do and just being the cool, kind person that you are. Yeah, so, you know, as a writer, one of my obsessions is with sort of the malleability of memory, of identity, and even reality itself. So I get drawn to ambiguity, you know, because of that obsession of, you know, I just don't know. We like to think in our daily lives we know things are the way they're supposed to be, but ultimately we don't know. The thing that excited me the most about A Head Full of Ghosts, when I knew that I was going to play, whether something was ambiguous, not something, whether the supernatural was actually happening or not. Normally, when I felt like people talked about ambiguity, it was the author was withholding information purposefully. And in this book, I wanted to do the total opposite. I wanted to flood the reader with as much information as possible, giving them too much information. So you have this feeling that, you know, the quote unquote real answer is in there somewhere, but it's impossible to parse just because you have too much information. Or maybe more frighteningly, there is no true answer at all and you'll just never know. But I don't know, as a horror writer, to me, that feeling of unease, yeah, I'm definitely addicted to it as a writer and a reader.
8: And why do you think you chose to have three separate versions of the same unreliable narrator in this book?
14: Well, one that, you know, for anything that's written in first person, it's an inherently unreliable narrator. Sure. We are all the unreliable narrators of our own lives. And I've always loved first person as a reader and a writer. So, I mean, just thinking, oh, wait a minute, I can't have Mary narrate as an 8-year-old. That would be way too twee. I wouldn't be able to tell the story the way I wanted to. So having like an adult version of the 8-year-old 15 years post, you know, just right there, that 15-year gap in the trauma of what happened to her is going to change her point of view and change her memory. So, you know, her retelling what happened to her at eight years old is going to be inherently unreliable.
8: Yeah.
14: And then you have the blogger who is revealed to be adult Mary, her clearly trying to pick it apart and trying to make sense of it herself from a total rational angle, sort of maybe discounts the memory of what the 8-year-old has. You know, and then as you mentioned, there's sort of like the cagey guardedness that she has when she's talking with Rachel. So I don't know, I thought it was going to be interesting to have like the same person giving you the story almost three different ways without purposely contradicting herself.
8: Yeah, absolutely. We've got another question now from Kylie in Utah.
16: Hey, Paul, it's Kylie from Utah. I'm always impressed by how authentically you write kids and teens. What is your approach to capturing the way young people think, speak, and see the world without making them feel like adult characters in smaller bodies? And has that process changed at all over the years?
14: Thank you, Kylie. Jeez, maybe I'm still a kid. I still think this is true, but I don't know. I have such strong memories. You know, as I'm getting older, I'm losing specific memories, but I still feel like I've held on to the emotional memories of being a young person and being a teenager, sort of that double-edged sword of the excitement and fear of the future. And honestly, it's helped that, you know, I've had two kids of my own and that I was a high school, middle school math teacher for 30 years. And so I've always been on the kids' calendar. You know, every June I get super excited for summer, and then every September I get depressed for school. Huh. Just being around young people has been a great lesson as a writer. And Josie, you and I were talking earlier off air about our kids. You know, when I was writing this book, my daughter Emma was the age of Mary. So a lot of Mary's 8-year-old Mary's personality was infused with Emma, but also my son Cole. Cole is the one who didn't like spaghetti sauce as a kid. So I don't know, it's just being observant and great models and just remembering that even though I like how Kylie put it, I almost try to not treat them as adults in little bodies, but give the child characters the same respect you would give an adult.
8: Yes.
14: Right? Like even respecting their emotional lives and respecting their thoughts, you know, not necessarily pointing out that they're wrong, but hey, this is how, you know, they would be thinking, you know, at this point, or most likely would be thinking.
8: I think you can really feel that depth in it. And one of my favorite parts about the book was, yes, it's a horror book, but the moments of tenderness and care in the parenting and in the family dynamic, you know, before things obviously go south, they ring so true and they're so full of a certain kind of creative imagination that really does like paint a deep picture of that family. Like you manage to work in so many details of the lore of that family and it feels so real and so loving. And that to me felt like just such a big part of the richness of the book, you know, to have those in
14: there. Thank you. Yeah, I mean, as much as the, you know, the Father John is sort of maybe a villain of the book, and I shouldn't hesitate to say maybe, but like I wanted the parents, especially all of them, the family, are trapped in this maelstrom. And, you know, maybe it is or isn't inevitable, but like the decisions that they're making are just making things worse. You know, with the pressures of all these outside forces, that, you know, many of which are out of their control, like their economic situation being one of the biggest pressure cookers, you know, and then what's going on with Marjorie herself. You know, these are things that are beyond her parents' control, and they're doing the best they can. As much as, you know, John, I wanted to be somewhat of a riff on like a classical gothic father figure gone wrong. There's a part of me that still feels a little empathy towards John. I don't share his beliefs, but, you know, I think his experience is a horror as well.
8: We have a question now from Amy in the north of England, which I'm going to read out for you, but I'm not going to do a northern accent because I feel like that's unhelpful. She says, you use framing devices, found footage, blog posts, transcripts, or stories within stories. What draws you to these meta-narrative structures, and how do they help build tension compared to a traditional linear narrative?
14: Well, let me say this. For my novels especially, I'm always trying to be focused on, I want to tell stories for the people of now. Like, I have no idea if anyone's going to be reading the books in 5 or 10 years, or certainly 50 years when we have the lobster human AI hybrids that are left. Are they going to be reading my books? I don't know. Anyway, I think it reflects my interest as a reader. I'm definitely a sucker for fun narrative play, but it has to work thematically for the story. It just can't be like a trick. So particular to A Head Full of Ghosts, it was about muddying the waters. It just made sense to me that given when this was taking place, oh, a reality TV crew would come in. Mm-hmm. And I felt it was really important to have the blogger be sort of like the Greek chorus, the comments like, hey, you know, this looks like this movie or this book or this movie, you know, something that the reader was probably already thinking. And I thought that would be effective to have, you know, a voice in the book tell you like, hey, I know what you're thinking, but that isn't this, or it does look like this. Again, I think it all goes back to just being a person who's alive now in the age of misinformation. And that part of it definitely creeps in to my writing because it feels like now. And again, I'm really trying to make things feel like as real as possible. And so including, in this case, a blog post or another book, I included a screenplay or including texts. I mean, those are the things of now. So yeah, why not use them? Why not include them?
8: Yeah. If you actually want to make something that feels real, you need it to represent what's actually happening.
14: Yeah.
8: Next, we've got a question from Tom, also in England.
17: Hi, Paul. My name's Tom. I'm an aspiring author from Norfolk in the UK. I really loved Head Full of Ghosts, particularly kind of like the ambiguity throughout the novel, the way it kind of plays along possession story kind of conventions without ever kind of, you know, sitting into them fully. I like the meta commentary of it and the way the story kind of constantly makes you question whether it's like supernatural, psychological, or whether it's like even like media kind of based, influenced. My question is about Marjorie, possibility that the family interpret kind of possession as maybe connected to mental illness, including like maybe suggestions of schizophrenia. The horror at times, obviously in the past, has used mental illness as kind of a way of kind of stigmatizing or making someone with psychiatric conditions look frightening or terrifying. So I just wanted to ask how conscious you were of, while you were writing the novel, of that kind of stigmatization, mental illness, and how you kind of approach that without wanting to kind of reinforce it any further, because I think it's really well done in the book. So I just wondered how you kind of approach that in general. Thank you.
14: I have to admit, at the time of writing it, 2013, I was more focused on the idea that the Catholic Church in particular was using symptoms of mental illness to conflate that with possession. You know, and it has a long sort of dark history of doing that. So for me, that was like where most of the work of the book went into it, like trying to point out like, hey, everything that looks like something supernatural is happening, there very easily could be an explanation. Either Marjorie is suffering from mental illness, or, you know, it's just bald-faced misogyny at play, where they're using the fact that Marjorie couldn't possibly know this because she's only a 14-year-old girl, you know, as proof that she's possessed. Otherwise, I wanted to treat Marjorie not with kid gloves, but I wanted to treat her with care. Like, I wanted to honor her experience. When I say that, what happened to her and what she was going through was awful, and I wanted to make sure that the reader felt awful as well. In fact, I mean, I think there's even a line in the middle of the book where Mary is talking to Rachel, and Mary says something to the effect of, you know, how is it not horrific enough that, you know, you got to watch like the, you know, mental breakdown of a teenage girl on television. That's not horrific enough for you. You know, if a novel was to have a thesis statement, you know, I remember thinking that that was it. Yeah, I think if I was writing this book now, frankly, I'd be a little bit more nervous about using the trope of mental illness, but hopefully I didn't add to that trope.
8: Yeah, well, I think like part of the sensitivity of the book and also the ambiguity of the book and the fact that the book is so complicated is really testament to the fact that you didn't do something schlocky or exploitative in that way. Next, we've got a question from Seattle.
18: Hello, my name is Kalila from Seattle, Washington. Love this read. It is one that I recommend often for other horror lovers. The constant grapple of if Marjorie is possessed or a victim of mental health really keeps you on your toes. But some of my favorite details are the growing things in the cardboard house. The cardboard house starts as this idyllic haven that has a lot of sentimental meaning to Meredith. Then, like her sister, and because of her sister, it changes. To me, it seemed like some kind of warning system, in a way showing Meredith that the growing things were getting worse inside Marjorie, perhaps. It seemed that the house became more possessed or disturbed as Marjorie began to spiral. Because as an eldest sister myself, I guess I hope that through what is happening to Marjorie, she is still trying to protect Meredith. Another reason I ask if the growing things story, the cardboard house, and the imagery of the vines are warnings is that Marjorie draws that little leaf on Meredith's hand the same night she draws the vines on the cardboard house. Would love to know more about why you think Marjorie would put the leaf on her sister's hand when in the growing things story, Meredith is the only one not sick. Also, if Marjorie's takeover of the cardboard house was a warning, a reminder of the story, or was it to specifically torment and dominate Meredith in her space? Thank you so much.
14: Wow, what an amazing question. I love it. So I wrote the short story Growing Things back in like 2011. So it was kind of fun to start writing A Head Full of Ghosts and like, okay, I have these two sisters and part of their relationship is that they tell each other stories, or the older sister Marjorie tells Mary stories. And I was like, oh, what story is she going to tell? And I was like, oh man, the growing thing story would be perfect. Huh. You know, since I wrote it, I figured I could use it. And I mean, and putting that into the book was so important. It became like a thematic part of everything that came into the book. So it's such a wonderful question. I feel like I feel like a jerk for dodging it, but let me say it this way. I think it's both, huh. If that's not a fence-sitting thing. I mean, she's still definitely doing the older kid dominating the little kid. Speaking as an older child, I had two younger siblings, but I do think she's also trying to protect her sister as well. It's the kind of thing where it's like, hey, I can torment my sibling, but if someone else tries to do it, I'm going to fight and protect her and do all that I can. So I think all of that is there inside of Marjorie for sure.
8: It's a very horrific rendering of a very real relationship, of a very real thing that happens, you know? Yeah. It's so funny. I was really hoping that you would say it was both, because I feel like a lot of this novel is about like having your cake and eating it with that regard, you know?
14: No, for sure.
8: Paul Tremblay, thank you. More about A Head Full of Ghosts in a moment. But first, a quick pause for the news.
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9: BBC News with Emily Thomas. Israel is commemorating the third anniversary of the October the 7th attack, when more than 1,100 people were killed in a Hamas-led offensive launched from Gaza. Ceremonies began with a minute's silence. Vigils are also being held in cities around the world. The French Interior Minister has banned police from using stun grenades during student protests, 2 days after one of them blew off a schoolboy's hand. Laurent Nunez also announced the launch of several investigations into allegations of excessive use of force by police. One of football's greatest players, Lionel Messi, has made his final international appearance for Argentina in a 3-0 win against Benin, but he'll continue to play club football in the United States. The Saudi-led coalition battling the Houthis in Yemen says a missile launched by the Iranian-backed group has been intercepted over Riyadh. The Houthis say they attacked two Saudi airports and an airbase. Ukraine's capital has again come under attack from Russian airstrikes, with at least two people killed. The mayor of Kiev, Vitaly Klitschko, said warehouses had been damaged. The French government has appealed to protesting students to return to class after another day of nationwide action. The protesters have been demanding more investment in education. Sri Lanka's anti-corruption authorities have arrested the former First Lady, Shiranti Rajapaksa, over allegations that a charity linked to her misused donations raised for a children's hospital. Officials say a scanner allegedly bought with the donated money had already been gifted by the Chinese government. She denies any wrongdoing. All American military operations on the Japanese island of Okinawa have been suspended for 48 hours after a US Marine was accused of murdering a local woman. An alcohol ban has also been implemented and soldiers must undertake discipline training. And that's the world news from the BBC.
8: Hello, welcome back to BBC World Book Club, where the American author Paul Tremblay is answering readers' questions about A Head Full of Ghosts, the story of a family torn apart by a demon, maybe, mental illness, perhaps, the intrusion of exploitative media, without question. Our first question in the second half of the show comes from Maggie in Shropshire in the UK.
0: This is Maggie Mitchell from Shrewsbury in Shropshire, and this is the first horror novel I've ever read because I'm a scaredy cat. I think it is generally girls who are subjected to the visitations of spirits and who receive the unwanted attention of demons in horror movies. Is that also true for horror books? Could this book be written about two brothers? Thank you for this experience of reading my first horror novel.
14: Well, thank you, Maggie. I mean, it would have been a different book if I had picked two brothers. I purposely picked two sisters because I did want to engage in the long history of possession stories, usually relying upon the possessed bodies of teenage, if not prepubescent girls, and how problematic that is. And there's definitely a lot of commentary, certainly within Karen's / Mary's blog posts within the story, which, again, it was fun that I got to sort of comment on like things that I didn't like about, you know, the horror tradition or some things that had happened in previous horror stories, while at the same time serving the greater story about like, oh, here's, we're aware of this, but what does that mean in terms of what really happened between, you know, with this family and with the sisters and with the reality TV show that came in?
8: I think it's very interesting to me because until I heard that question, I didn't really take in how much that is so skewed towards women and how I was trying to think, have I seen anything in this vein where it is sort of boys and brothers? And I'm not sure. I feel like boys and brothers get monsters. They don't necessarily get demons in the same way. It's very funny to me that I haven't analysed how horror is cut up that way. Are you tempted to write things in future where you're deliberately taking things and putting them on their head?
14: I think I try to do that as frequently as possible.
8: Yeah.
14: Now I'm thinking, oh, maybe I would write another possession story with two brothers this time. And that's a great observation on your part, that, you know, the two brothers with a monster as opposed to the possession. I mean, I think, again, it's the idea of a young girl being possessed and being sexualized is obviously like this misogynistic patriarchy, you know, religious theme that comes up in so many of the horror stories, certainly films, you know, of the 70s, 80s and even beyond.
8: And we've got a second reading, which I think is along the lines of this topic, but I found it hard to introduce because I want to stress that I don't think it's doing that badly. I think it's doing it really well. I think it's her sort of... having more agency in this story than perhaps those other characters in other stories are afforded.
14: After a brief argument with Father Wanderley, Mom Barrett ties her daughter down to the bed as everyone else in the room watches. Can you say awkward, uncomfortable? But wait a goddamn minute. Rewatch the scene closely. Go ahead, I'll wait. Karen taps her feet. Back? Yeah? Right? We only see Mom Barrett's back as she supposedly places Marjorie's wrists and ankles in the happy fun time. What's the safety word? Restraints. I mean, holy Jeebus. It's an old and obvious stage magician technique. Keep your back to the audience camera, and us saps and suckers will believe Marjorie is tied down solely by the context of the scene. It almost works because it's so bald-faced in its obviousness. We see close-ups of just about everything else in the room at some point during the exorcism scene, but the camera never zooms in on Marjorie's bound wrists or feet. A full 27 minutes passes before a bloody Marjorie gets up off her bed with the restraints magically melted away. By then, the Chompa Priest scene has our heads spinning. See what I did there? So we're panicked and thinking, oh yeah, right, Mom tied her down a long time ago, and OMG, the devil set her free. And I bet some of us are watching, even falsely remembering seeing Sarah tying Marjorie's wrists down. I know I did it first. The clever show monkeys let us fill in those details because they knew if we were distracted enough by all the other craziness, we would. It would have worked too if it wasn't for those meddling kids. That was crossed out. Ah, but we're too smart for them, maybe. Anyway, what we might have subconsciously or initially suspected on the first viewing is all there on the video. Sarah Barrett never tied down her daughter. She only pretended to, and Marjorie played along. Agreed? Good. Now, why would Sarah Barrett do that? And what does it mean? Maybe the Barretts refused to actually strap their splayed-out 14-year-old daughter to the bed, and her fake tying was an improvisation spurred on by necessity. Maybe the show's special effects budget had runneth over, and or they were concerned the restraints would look obviously untied or broken. Possible, especially given the shabbiness of the other special effects used in the room, which I'll get to in a bit later. Or maybe Sarah did it all on her own and went rogue. To be honest, though, I really don't care about the practical whys and hows of the non-restraints. I'm more interested in what it says about Sarah as a character. If we stay on board with the premise that what happens on the show is fiction, then we can analyze the fake tying down in the context of Sarah's character development. And it's a big development. Sarah only pretending to tie down her daughter so that Marjorie can escape later is a big deal. The show went to great lengths over the previous 5 episodes to build Sarah as the passively sarcastic non-believer, one who ultimately deferred to the will and judgment of her husband, drank wine, and moped around the house. Whether the writers intended it or not, the fake tying scene is Sarah's melancholy moment of redemption. Melancholy because we know it's too late for her to truly help her mentally ill daughter. Tired of being told what to do by the cabal of men in her home, Sarah finally rebels and aids her daughter's eventual escape, even if it is only a brief and terrible escape. While we cheer Sarah's growth of a backbone, we facepalm as Marjorie's knowledge of the rite is again presented to us as proof positive of her possession. This is one of the most misogynistic aspects of the show. Not only is it impossible for a silly girl to know what the patriarchy knows, i.e. Christian verse and scripture, canonical works of literature, everything written by and for men, of course. We're supposed to actively fear that she has acquired that knowledge. That obnoxiously Christian theme of forbidden knowledge hits us over the head as heavily as a cudgel. Yes, I said cudgel. Marjorie even seems almost bored with her recitation. The misogyny is so obvious and pervasive that it's almost ho-hum by this point. So let's go goth again. Karen dresses in black, puts on old Morrissey CDs. Like many of the greatest characters of gothic literature, Marjorie is a doomed protagonist, one who mirrors the themes of the story or show. Is Marjorie going mad in the parlance of the gothic, or are there supernatural forces at play? Marjorie is a liminal being. She's presented as both human and animalistic demon, as both hero and villain. The danger she presents, the taboo, forbidden knowledge she attains somehow, her becoming what we fear before our eyes, is both threatening and seductive.
8: Thank you. That reading touched a little bit on kind of the misogyny coming from the male figures in the book, the underestimation of the daughters and of the mother. And our next question comes from Anna in the Netherlands and touches on this again. She says, I didn't expect to cry reading a horror book, but I did several times in this. At small moments, I wasn't expecting. when John was so tired but still tried to play with Mary, when Sarah broke down and shouted at Mary when she was only trying to help, Mary playing by herself in the cold and not wanting to come inside. I think they foreshadowed something horrific even before the ending. I couldn't contain my emotion. I wanted to ask about Sarah and the role of mothers in horror. A lot of the time you have sceptical men in horror media. A woman senses a ghost or a monster and is dismissed, and only when the man is directly affected do they take notice. Why did you make Sarah the sceptic in this role?
14: Wow, well, first, thank you, and I'm so glad the story affected you that way. I mean, it's not that I want your tears, but I'll take them. My editor sometimes accuses me of writing sad horror. But anyway, yeah, I mean, I definitely wanted Sarah as much as... I don't want to say she's less active a role, whereas John, I mean, I wanted John to represent, you know, the literal sort of patriarchy, religion, et cetera. So I needed a counterbalance. We needed to have the skeptic, and, you know, and that was Sarah's role, who, you know, her experience, like all the family's experiences, is horrific. It's funny, I'm just thinking of, like, my personal experience of having my wife, who was an English major. I was a math major in college. You know, she read an early draft of this book, and... after she read it, her suggestion was, the mom has to hug the kids more. Oh. And I said, I don't think I'm going to do that. She says, well, I'm done reading your books then, which is fair enough. It was also a little traumatizing for her because young Mary was so much of our two kids pushed together. But anyway, that doesn't really answer the question.
8: That's like a bespoke, terrorizing experience, that. If you're reading a book that's essentially about your own child.
14: Yes. It's funny. Someone, I think Marguerite brought up earlier how, like, after she had kids, she had a hard time reading horror. That was my wife's experience. My wife was the person who turned me on to reading Stephen King when we were dating. Okay. But after we had our kids, she couldn't read horror for a really long time, where I totally went in the opposite direction, where I was just writing about kids in danger and obviously working out my parental anxieties in some way.
8: Yeah.
14: Now, so Sarah, I don't know, of all the characters besides Mary and Marjorie, I think about Sarah the most if I think about the book, like her experience, you know, and talk about someone who's trapped in a system, which I think we all feel, and we should feel that way now. Everybody is trapped in some sort of system at this point. You know, I was hoping that the reader would definitely feel her frustration, feel her trappedness, but at the same time, not feel like she was any sort of pushover or... that she wasn't going to attempt to make things better somehow.
8: Well, having talked about Sarah, the next question we have is about John, and it comes from Lauren, who describes herself as a literary nomad, originally from Hong Kong. And she asks, well, first she wants to say, why did you have to do that to me, setting me up for a good spooky read and then making me cry like that? I love the book, but oh, Mary, my heart. But then she says, for me, it seemed obvious Marjorie was mentally ill. But I wonder, was John also suffering from mental illness, religious mania, mood swings, violence? That could all be a reaction to a horrendous stress, unemployment. His own daughter makes up stories of sexual assault, a cult on their doorstep. But it could also be signs of mental illness. Was this an unrealized familial illness?
14: That's a great question, and thank you. I think you did a great job of summing up, you know, John's sort of dual experience, you know, where he's doing things that most readers, I think, would not identify with or certainly wouldn't do in his position. But, you know, you realize that he is under all these pressures. And of course, who's not to say he's, particularly because of the economic anxieties and everything else, you know, that he's not undergoing some sort of, if not a mental break himself, but he's certainly, I'm sure, suffering from stress and anxiety, et cetera.
8: It's interesting seeing him as a kind of counterpoint to Marjorie and thinking about if you are the child of your parents and you do have the same kind of psychological setup as your parents in some way.
14: Yeah, for sure. You know, and he's convinced he knows the answer, you know, and there's also just hopefully like the normal strife and pushback that you're going to have between a parent and a 14-year-old. I mean, that's just there automatically. It's healthy to have that pushback. But, you know, when everything is put into the pressure cooker, that is the lives of the Barretts in this novel, you know, makes the pressure on their relationship, builds it into like a really impossible, untenable kind of place.
8: I also wanted to ask, do you feel that John was somebody who's exploited in the book as well?
14: Oh, for sure. Yes, 100%. You know, it's not said explicitly, but in terms of like what is the media that he's consuming? I mean, obviously, to the point where and the aftermath. You know, there's some evidence that he's been contacted by some pretty ultra religious groups, et cetera. So, I mean, there's certainly, you know, the information that he's been fed through his life, mm-hmm. you know, through his faith life, et cetera.
8: And then I suppose he goes to this priest and the priest sells him out and, you know, exploits him for his own financial gain.
14: 100%. You can tell that John is broken, not only because of what's happened to his daughter, but like, I think all the trust that he had in this process.

0: You may be delighted or horrified that the section that you chose in my classroom for Halloween, just because I would have to celebrate like Halloween, I've read many of my students this section,
1: Oh my
0: and
1: God.
0: they were
1: What
0: fine.
1: age are we talking?
0: So 14, 15?
1: Oh, okay. That's better. If you're going to say eight, I'd be like, good Lord.
0: No. My blue blanket was in a lumpy heap on the floor. I whispered my sister's name, and when I did, the blanket started to rise slowly. The rising part was long and thin. It was her arm. It had to have been her arm. She was raising it so that it looked like a snake head or a vine. I whispered her name again, and the rising part stopped. The blanket bubbled with activity underneath it, and then the rising part widened, fattened to the size of her head. A costume Halloween ghost without the eye holes or mouth hole. As she sat there under the blanket with her legs crossed, or maybe she was crouched, balanced on the balls of her feet, her body concealed by the blanket and by the house's window frame. I told her to get out, to leave my room, to go away. Those skeleton white hands I'd previously imagined shooting out from under my bed came out from under the blanket and wrapped around her neck. They pulled the blanket down over her face, skin tight, and the blanket formed a shroud with dark valleys for eyes and mouth. Her nose flattened against the unyielding cloth. Her mouth moved, and choking growls came out. Those hands squeezed, so the blanket pulled tighter, and her blanket-covered mouth opened wider, and she shook her head, thrashing it around violently as she gasped and pleaded with someone to stop, or maybe she said she was trying to stop. Her hands were still closed around her own neck, and I'm sure it was some sort of optical illusion or a trick or a kink of memory, because her neck couldn't have gotten as thin as I remember it getting. And then the rest of her body began to spasm and lash out, knocking into the house, her feet jabbing out from underneath and recoiling like a snake's tongue. I took another step back, and suddenly the cardboard house exploded and shot out toward me. The roof smashed into my face and knocked me over. I fell backward, landing hard on my butt and with my back pinned up against my bed. I managed to keep hold of the camera, which, along with my arms and hands, was stuck inside the chimney slot of the house. I couldn't see Marjorie over the house she dropped on me, but I heard her run out of my room and into the hallway. I punched and kicked the fallen house, the now loose flaps and folds tangled in my arms and legs like thick weeds. The house finally gave in, slumped off, and rolled away toward the closet. I scrambled onto my feet. My blanket was on the ground in a harmless heap pinned under the collapsed cardboard. Determined to video an escaping Marjorie, I ran out into the hallway. She wasn't there. The light from my camera failed to reach the end of the hallway and the open mouth of the confessional room. The hallway walls faded and frayed into the dark. I strained to hear movement from Marjorie, from anybody, and all I could hear was my own revved-up breathing. I walked down the hall to her door, the whole time expecting Marjorie to jump out of a darkened corner, the bathroom doorway, the top of the stairs, or from the confessional room. Her door was closed. I tried pushing it open with my foot, but it was latched shut. I turned the knob and threw my body weight into it and stumbled inside. Marjorie was in bed, under the covers, lying on her side, her head turned away from me. I kept the camera's light focused on the back of her head. I whispered her name repeatedly as I walked until I was standing right next to her, the light focused into a tight beam on her profile. Her eyes were closed, and she was breathing deeply and looked to be asleep and to have been asleep for quite a while. Marjorie? I poked her shoulder. No response or movement. I watched her on the flip screen. The covers slowly rose and fell with each breath, and her face looked green. I kept the camera light on, but paused the recording with a small electronic blip. Marjorie opened an eye and rolled it back toward me. She said, "Did you get it all?" in a low, creaky voice. She calmly repeated herself when I didn't respond initially. "Yeah. Good girl. Show it to your pal Ken tomorrow after school. Go back to bed."
1: I really enjoyed that part. Maybe enjoy is the wrong word. I really like that part of the book because as I read it from that narrative perspective for the first time, my mind was treating it as a paranormal experience. And then to have it recounted again with her watching it on camera and none of it seeming as frightening anymore and none of it seeming as convincing, I found that such a powerful perspective shift. And I was so impressed by what it how well I went along with all of it. It was so exciting for me.
0: Oh, thank you. I appreciate it.
1: Our next question comes from Jessica from Massachusetts, and her handle on YouTube is Cryptidbits.

0: which is really cool. Quick tidbits with general tidbits on YouTube. She says, reading a ghost story, one does not usually encounter many cryptid references, like Mary's love for Bigfoot shows. So, as an avid cryptid fan, it definitely stood out. Was that show added to display a type of correlation between scripted reality shows that prioritise entertainment over support, as the family was being subjected to?
1: The long answer, or the long way to get to the answer, is yes. But, you know, I have to admit, so much of the process of writing a novel, you know, these things that take me, you know, 12 to 15 months to write, is that the fun parts are the serendipity of the things that happen in your life during this year that not only find a way into the book, but become important parts or even perfect parts of the book.
0: Yeah.
1: You know, that said, while I was writing this book, my daughter and I were watching River Monsters in Finding Bigfoot. She was a big Bigfoot fan. So when I include it into the story, it then becomes, at some point, I have to have a reason why it's there beyond just, oh, this is kind of a cool thing. So a lot of it is figuring out the meanings of things, certainly by the end of the book, like, because I have to interrogate everything that's in the book, every sentence. And if I can't explain to myself why it's there, then it's got to go. I mean, I could be wrong, but at least I know I have a reason as to why everything is in the book. But yeah, absolutely, those shows were there to sort of point, like, more of a spotlight on, like, the kind of reality show that was being filmed, you know, in the novel. And certainly The Aftermath was really the most important, I thought, the most important part of the book. What happened after the reality TV crew left, you know, and the cameras were gone and these people were just left in shambles, you know, without any more support or any more help.
0: We've got a question sort of going into that from Lisa in Germany. She says, while writing the book, did you personally have an answer to what was really happening to Marjorie? Did you know which of the possible explanations was closest to the truth? Or was that mystery and uncertainty that we've spoken about always at the heart of the story for you? And after all these years, do you now have your own answer to what really happened?
1: So I haven't allowed myself to have an opinion on what happened to Marjorie. And I frankly don't think there would be, like, a cut and dry answer either. And to me, if the book is frightening, it's precisely because we don't know. In the years since this book has come out, and, you know, I've had a few other ambiguous books like The Cabin at the End of the World, you know, so with that caveat in mind, I sort of realized that whenever in a horror novel, you brush up against ambiguity in the way that I am, where it's thematically a part of the whole book, right? I think it nags at you subconsciously or reminds you of the big ambiguity that awaits us all at the end of our lives. Like, you know, we may have beliefs about what happens after we die. We may hold them strongly, but we really don't know. And I think that's a really uncomfortable thing to deal with. You know, some readers don't mind wrestling with that. And, you know, I would be one of those readers. But I think a lot of readers, especially if you go back to the dreaded Goodreads, have a hard time dealing with that. And I think that sort of represents, in some ways, the larger sort of oppressively religious culture that we live in America in particular. You know, I live in Massachusetts, where it's not as hanging over my head. But whenever I travel to other parts of the country and see all these mega churches, it's like a weird reminder. It's like, oh yeah, that's not a part of my life. But for the vast majority of people, it is. Yeah. Again, I think I just rambled off and maybe answered the question. I'm going to pretend that I did.
0: No, I think you did, definitely. And it is interesting. And yes, it's something, especially as a reader in Britain, that I would absolutely forget about as a constituent part of America. I have such a kind of East Coast idea of what America is, that I don't think about that element of it. We're coming to the end of the show, and if it's okay with you, I'm going to combine our last two questions just for time and because there's something that I've been relating to them. So the last two questions come from Alex and Kaz in Birmingham. Alex says, there's a theory that Mary was the possessed one and Marjorie knew. That's why she insisted on Mary being at the exorcism. Would you say the theory is a good one? And second question is, are there any fan theories on the ending that you love and think would have been a good ending? And I'm very excited to ask those questions because my takeaway at the very end of the book was like, it was Mary the whole time. Like, it was so terrifying to me. Absolutely terrifying. Yeah, what kind of fan theories have you enjoyed most? And do you think that there's any water to the Mary being the real baddie? Baddie being the wrong word, but you know what I'm saying?
1: Sure. I mean, I definitely would never, I would not dream to discount any other theories because, as we talked about earlier, how there's so much data, so much information purposely put into the book. I mean, who am I to say that a certain collection of it or a stack of that data is the wrong version? I mean, I think those theories are fun, those are cool, and they all basically come off of two branches, right? So I'm not saying this is the end. There, to me, there's two possible branches, but then those branches have way more branches, right? In the end, where Mary is in the coffee shop, it's cold enough to see her breath, maybe because the heat's broken, or maybe because is she possessed? Or, I mean, it's all supposed to, whether any of those theories are still true, but that her seeing her breath, she has been and is and will continue to be possessed by what had happened to her, right? This is, it's not going away. So either that breath, cold breath, you know, just represents the fact that, hey, this is, she's been obsessed by, you know, what has happened to her, and rightly so. I mean, there's going to be no avoiding it, or something supernatural is happening in it. So the fan theories, when I do read them, are really fun and smarter than I am most of the time. I certainly would never say one's right, one's wrong. But in terms of a better ending, I like my ending the best.
0: Yeah, I absolutely love the fact that you are leaving us with the in this program as the readers with this kind of infuriating and horrible uncertainty. Just like
1: Yes.
0: you can never know because it's all there. Thank you so much for speaking to us.
1: My pleasure.
0: Next time, we're going to be joined by Vietnamese American author and poet Ocean Vuong, who'll be answering your questions about his extraordinary novel, On Earth, We're Briefly Gorgeous, a deeply moving, beautifully written story about a son writing to his mother and about family, memory, migration, and the legacy of war. If you'd like to speak with Ocean about the novel, then start by emailing your question to worldbookclub@bbc.co.uk. Ocean would love to hear your voice asking the questions. And wherever you get your podcasts, there are more than 260 other World Book Clubs available for you to download. After this, you might want to listen to Silvia Moreno Garcia talking about Mexican Gothic or Toni Morrison answering questions on Beloved. And please rate the podcast. It means more book lovers can find us. For now, though, from me, Josie Long, and producer Elizabeth Ann Duffy, thank you to our sound engineer, Jack Harrison, and to all you members of the BBC World Book Club, wherever you are. An especially massive thank you to this month's guest, Paul Tremblay.
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5: Hello, I'm Celia Hatton. It's 8 hours GMT. Welcome to the newsroom. Coming up on the BBC World Service, memorial services are beginning now in Israel's border communities near Gaza as people remember the attacks of October 7th.
6: What we've been seeing is buses arriving here, bringing some groups from Israeli schools. There have been visiting foreign dignitaries and also, of course, the bereaved families and the survivors.
5: We'll hear from our correspondent in Israel and our correspondent covering Gaza. Also in the program, around 200,000 Muslim Rohingyas have sought refuge in Malaysia, but now the government there is sending some of those people back to Myanmar, where they could face persecution. Why make this change? We'll go live to the region. And do you naturally think of AI bots as being male or female?
7: Even when people know that they're working with an AI who is not human, who doesn't have gender, they assign and they apply the same gender biases to these contexts.
5: We'll tell you why that matters. Stay with us.
8: BBC News with Emily Thomas. Israel is commemorating the third anniversary of the October the 7th attack, when more than 1,100 people were killed in a Hamas-led offensive launched from Gaza. 251 people were taken hostage. Memorial events began with a minute's silence in Israel, and vigils are being held around the world. Yolande Nel is at the site of the music festival attacked by Hamas militants.
9: This was the site of the biggest single massacre on Israel's deadliest ever day. 44 people were kidnapped here, of whom only 25 were returned from Gaza alive. This is the first anniversary of the 7th of October attacks with no hostages remaining in Gaza. But last year's US-brokered ceasefire deal has failed to deliver peace or bring security. There's been no end to Israel's deadliest ever war as Israel continues to carry out near daily attacks. Most of the strip is in ruins, with nearly all the population displaced amid dire humanitarian conditions.
8: Gaza's health ministry says more than 74,000 people have been killed in the Palestinian territory since the war began. Our Gaza correspondent is Rushdie Abu-Alouf.
10: There is no official ceremony in Gaza to mark that day, but thousands of people were posting in social media before and after. They showed their destroyed homes, they showed their loved one who were died during the 3 years of war. Some people try to mark it in different way by criticizing Hamas and asking Hamas questions. You have said 3 years ago that this is justified action against Israel because you want to release the Palestinian prisoners. Since then, two-thirds of Gaza is under Israeli security control. Most of the families they live in makeshift houses, and nothing has been achieved but misery for Gaza.
8: The French Interior Minister has banned police from using stun grenades during student protests 2 days after one of them blew off a schoolboy's hand. Laurent Nunez also announced investigations into allegations of police using excessive force during the demonstrations. Sri Lanka's anti-corruption authorities have arrested the former First Lady, Shiranti Rajapaksa, over allegations that a charity linked to her misused donations to a children's hospital. Anbarasan Etarajan reports.
11: Sri Lankan investigators want to question the 73-year-old Shiranti Rajapaksa in connection with a $30,000 donation collected by the Sirilia Savia charity for a specialized scanner intended for a state-run cancer hospital. Officials say the scanner had already been donated by the Chinese government. Shiranti Rajapaksa has denied any wrongdoing, saying the money had not been appropriated. Her husband served as president from 2005 to 2015 and remains one of the most influential political figures. Other members of the Rajapaksa family have also faced allegations of corruption.
8: BBC News. President Zelensky says Russian airstrikes have killed at least 11 people across Ukraine. At least two residents of Kiev died during overnight attacks. The capital's mayor, Vitaly Klitschko, said several warehouses had been damaged. Further fatalities were reported in the city of Priluki, east of Kiev. Dnipro and Kremenchuk were also targeted as Russia intensifies its strikes on Ukrainian energy and transport infrastructure ahead of the winter months. India's central bank has raised its main interest rate to 5.5%, the first increase in nearly 4 years. The hike of a quarter of a percentage point is aimed at bringing inflation under control. The bank pointed to high oil prices driven by the Iran war as one of the factors behind its decision. All American military operations on the Japanese island of Okinawa have been suspended for 48 hours after a US Marine was accused of murdering and robbing a local woman. The Marine, Jacob Ballard, is suspected of killing Anna Yagi in a hotel on Saturday and taking her wallet and backpack. He denies the allegations. Here's our Tokyo correspondent, Karumi Mori.
12: During these 2 days, there will be training on standards and discipline. No alcohol is permitted on site and off campus as well. They also announced after this a 30-day period. It's a curfew, and they're calling it a period of reflection. We're seeing on the ground actually a lot of protests now popping out in Okinawa as well as other parts of the country. I saw protests happening in front of Nara Station, which is in the middle of Japan. We've been having protests here in Tokyo as well, about 200 to 300 people outside the U.S. Embassy last night.
8: One of football's greatest players, Lionel Messi, has made his final international appearance for Argentina. He scored a penalty in front of a packed stadium in Buenos Aires and set up two other goals in a 3-0 win against Benin. World News from the BBC.
13: Hello, I'm Celia Hatton. This is the newsroom on the BBC World Service. It's October 7th, an anniversary day that carries a lot of significance in the Middle East. 3 years ago today, the Hamas-led attack on Israel began in what would become the single deadliest day for Jews since the Holocaust. Hamas militants breached the border into Israel, attacking military bases and storming through villages, burning homes and killing civilians. The attackers also gunned down hundreds of people at a music festival. In total, around 1,200 people were killed that day. 251 others were taken as hostages. Israel responded by launching a military offensive in Gaza, triggering a war which has killed an estimated 74,000 Palestinians. Later, we'll hear about the current situation inside Gaza, where Israeli attacks are continuing despite a U.S.-brokered ceasefire. But first, our Middle East correspondent Yolan Nell visited the kibbutz of Nir Oz, bordering Gaza, one of the communities hardest hit on the 7th of October.
9: Time stands still in this burnt-out house in Nir Oz, where a couple and their three young children were murdered by Hamas fighters in their bomb shelter. Dalit Aharon, hiding in her own safe room in another part of the kibbutz, got a message from Tamar Simantov.
14: She wrote, "They shoot us." And after that, she wrote with a lot of mistake, "We are very injured." From what we understand after, they touched the house. The children was dying from suffocation. So all the family was killed.
9: Dalit is showing me around with her husband, Achi.
6: Do you support some of the houses being left like this so people can understand what happened?
15: Everybody needs to see and to know what happened, should see the destruction, pure hatred that happened here.
9: In the deserted communal dining room, birds have made nests in the ceiling. Dalit points out the coloured stickers on the rows of residents' post boxes.
14: On October 7, we were 400 people. One of four was either murdered or kidnapped. The red stickers are the one that murder, and the black stickers is the one that kidnap. Some of them were kidnapped and then murder there.
9: Among those killed in Gaza were Sheree Bibas and her two sons, the youngest a baby. They were seen in a video surrounded by Palestinian gunmen.
14: This is the hardest house for me because Shiri was a very, very good friend of mine. She was like a sister.
9: The pain is too much for some survivors now making new lives elsewhere. But Dalit, whose parents were founders of the kibbutz, is determined to return when it's fully rebuilt in 2 years' time.
14: For memory of Shiri's and for all the people that didn't have the chance to live here, and for memory of my parents, and to continue our roots.
9: Dozens of burnt-out homes have already been torn down. Just the bomb shelters made of reinforced concrete still need to be removed. A few former hostages are back living in Nir Oz in smart, newly built villas. Emmy Palmer is director of the rebuilding project.
16: We started an entire replanning of the kibbutz. It's trauma-informed design. It tries to help you feel at home and yet feel that the place has changed enough so you're not triggered by every step that you take.
9: There are still unanswered questions about security next to war-torn Gaza, and political accountability for the huge security failures is a big issue in Israel's upcoming general election. But as Aki chalks up a surfboard at a beach in southern Israel, he and Dalit are focusing on their own healing. This is the first 7th of October anniversary since all the hostages were returned, dead and alive.
15: Until the hostages came back, it was the only thing on our mind. And now it's our recovery or some kind of recovery as much as we can.
9: Aki was taught to surf by an Israeli therapy organization. Today, Dalit cheers him on from the beach. The couple still face huge struggles, but say they're trying to ride out the waves of their trauma.
13: Yolan Nell reporting. And Yolan now joins me live from Reem, near the site of the Nova Music Festival, where hundreds of Israelis were killed on October 7th. Yolan, what's been happening in Reem today?
6: So we've seen many moving scenes here of bereaved parents cleaning and putting candles to the memorials of their lost loved ones. Right behind me is the dance floor of the Nova Festival. It was turned into really a killing field 3 years ago today. Now it's been transformed into a memorial. And for each of those people who were killed, mostly Israelis in their 20s and 30s who just come here for a party at the end of the Jewish holidays, there have been big sort of posts put up which have their names, their stories, and pictures of them. And we have seen buses of young Israelis coming here, some of them with school groups. We've seen Israeli politicians arriving to pay their respects on this day of reflection. Visiting foreign dignitaries have been here as well. This became Israel's single most deadly site on its deadliest ever day. And there have also been other commemorations that have been taking place in the kibbutzim close to the border. There are about 20 communities that were infiltrated in these Hamas-led attacks, and of course Israeli military posts as well.
13: Yolan, you mentioned politicians arriving where you are. We're just a few weeks away from some crucial elections in Israel. How have the legacy of those Hamas attacks affected the discussion that's being had inside Israel now?
6: I mean, security is really a major issue going into this general election. It's the first election that will be taking place since the 7th of October attacks, and many people were surprised actually at the government's choice of timing, which in the end means that the elections come just when this anniversary will be very much in people's minds. But there have been demands, particularly from those who were personally affected by what happened on that shocking day, for a state commission of inquiry. That has not happened up to now from the government of the Israeli Prime Minister Benjamin Netanyahu, and his political rivals are really accusing him of being responsible for many of the failures in security that led to the 7th of October attacks.
13: Yolan, thank you. Yolan Nell. Despite a U.S. brokered ceasefire between Israel and Hamas in Gaza last year, Israeli airstrikes have continued in the territory. Much of the population remains displaced, many living in tents and makeshift shelters, while access to food, clean water and medical treatment remains severely restricted. Just before we came on air, I spoke to our Gaza correspondent, Rushdie Abu Alouf, who's in Istanbul.
10: There is no official memorial or any event in Gaza to mark that day, but you know, hundreds, maybe thousands of Palestinians use the social media to mark that day. People are posting before and after, before when they used to enjoy the life in Gaza despite all of the difficulties, and after, since October the 7th, they are not enjoying one day of full, you know, peaceful. Despite a year of a ceasefire, the situation continued to deteriorate. Humanitarian situation in Gaza is very bad. People still, after 3 years, queuing to get the clean water and food. Many of the two-thirds of the population, they live in a makeshift tents across Gaza, and the majority of the people lost their homes, their loved ones. Despite the ceasefire, about 1,500 people have been killed in a continuous Israeli targeting, mainly Hamas, but many civilians are always caught in the Israeli strikes in Gaza. So it is a day that has changed their life once and forever.
13: Rushdie, going back to that day, I was presenting on BBC television that day, and I was the first person to interview you inside Gaza when Hamas started firing rockets into Israel. I remember you were standing on the roof of the BBC bureau in Gaza, at first with not even with a helmet or a flak jacket on. And as the day wore on, I remember you put that protective gear on as I continued to speak with you. Going back to that day, how long did it take you to realize that this was an event like no other that Gaza had seen?
10: It was very chaotic the first couple of hours. We were just, you know, starting our day as normal when kids were getting ready to go to school, and suddenly we had big explosions and rockets flying from all over Gaza. By then we were not recognizing that Hamas is doing this massive attack on Israel, and very quickly we started to receive videos and photos from Hamas and some local journalists about it, and within a couple of hours we realized that this is the biggest worst event we might face and we might cover. Even standing in that roof that day was not safe. Our buildings were collapsing around us, and we were all the time trying to protect ourselves while continue, you know, to cover the story. And nobody in Gaza was, you know, ever expected a day like this. People clearly marked this today in their post. They were saying that we would never expect that the next morning is not coming yet. Like most of them said, that we are still stuck in that morning, and we are still stuck. People are, you know, suffering, and they will continue to suffer for a long time because there is no solution in the horizon. There is no negotiation. Everything is, you know, stopped.
5: That was our Gaza correspondent, Rushdie Abu-Alouf. And there's more analysis on what lies ahead for Gaza and for Israel on the BBC News website. You're listening to The Newsroom on the BBC World Service. Let's focus on the U.S. state of Tennessee now. That's where the convicted murderer, Krista Pike, has been in hospital in Nashville since she survived a botched execution attempt last Wednesday. Her lawyers now say Krista Pike has regained consciousness and is talking. In a statement, they say she's receiving critical medical care while handcuffed and shackled to a hospital bed. She was sentenced to death in 1996 for the murder of 19-year-old Colleen Slemmer. Our North America editor, Sarah Smith, is following developments.
17: Lawyers representing Krista Pike have just told us that she is now conscious and speaking and continuing to receive medical care in hospital. That's after the failed attempt to execute her in the state of Tennessee 6 days ago. They say her recovery is medically unprecedented. Long-term prognosis isn't known. They don't know whether she suffered brain damage or any other lasting injuries. There is, we're told, severe damage to her arm, where two lethal doses of pentobarbital were injected into her arm in an attempt to kill her, but that execution failed and she was taken to hospital, at which point the state of Tennessee stopped trying to kill her and started trying to save her life. She was taken into intensive care, put on a ventilator and life support. Now that she has recovered consciousness, her lawyers are once again asking the governor of Tennessee to commute her sentence, not to try to execute her again, but instead to give her a sentence of life imprisonment without any possibility of parole. And what we do know is that the state of Tennessee has said they will not attempt any more executions this year after the failure to successfully execute Krista Pike and others in that state this year so far.
5: Sarah Smith. Dr. Joel Zivit is an anesthesiologist who's been advising Pike's defense team. He's been speaking to the BBC about her condition.
18: She's better than she was when she was first, you know, removed from the execution chamber. I think she's now extubated. That is, she's off the mechanical ventilator and she's able to communicate, to talk. She doesn't have much memory of what happened to her. Her first memory seemed to be being a patient in the hospital with a breathing tube down her throat. I think she knows sort of at least who she is and now knows where she is. So those are, you know, positive findings.
5: Dr. Joel Zivit. Malaysia used to be one of the strongest critics of the military regime in Myanmar, but in a signal of changing regional alliances, Myanmar's ruler, Minong Lain, is in Malaysia for talks with its prime minister, Anwar Ibrahim. The two-day visit comes as Malaysia's pushing ahead with a controversial move to repatriate thousands of migrants from Myanmar, many of them Muslim Rohingya refugees. The repatriation is happening even though rights groups and UN experts have warned those people could face danger and persecution back in Myanmar, where a civil war is being fought. To hear more, we're joined by our Southeast Asia correspondent, Jonathan Head, in Bangkok. Jonathan, as I've said, Malaysia was a critic of Myanmar, and now it's hosting the Burmese leader. What's changed?
19: Yes, in fact, Malaysia is the fifth member of ASEAN now to accept official visits by Minong Lain since he held his much criticised election earlier in the year, cementing his position as president. Malaysia is the most significant because of its previous stance, such strong stance against the military government and its legitimacy. Malaysia still doesn't officially recognise the government. It's bizarre that he's getting this official state welcome, and yet his government is not legally recognised. Malaysia's ambassador doesn't actually sit as an ambassador in Myanmar. Anwar Ibrahim has done this, he says, simply because he said there are practical requirements, that there are things I have to talk to the man who effectively runs the government in Myanmar about, and that most critically is the number of asylum seekers from Myanmar in Malaysia, 200,000 Rohingyas, tens of thousands of other Burmese as well. And he says that unless I meet him, we can't address this. And it's become an extremely heated issue in Malaysia after this toxic online campaign of hostility towards Rohingyas back in June and July, at a time where Mr. Anwar's popularity has fallen sharply. He faces an election within a year. It's a very heated topic. So you can understand why he sees the need to be responding to the hostility towards migrants, to be doing something. The question really is, what's he going to get out of this visit? And I would question whether he's going to get anything meaningful at all.
13: Well, some migrants have already been sent back to Myanmar. What awaits them there?
19: It's very unclear, and we're not getting much transparency from the Myanmar government. I mean, everyone knows about the 1,500 who went back in Myanmar Navy ships last week. There have been thousands of others who had to pay for their own airfares who've flown back. And in those cases, they probably got some family support. But none of the migrants who've gone back, by the way, so far are Rohingyas, who are the target of hostility. So Prime Minister Anwar has let people believe that these arrangements he's made to send migrants back are targeting Rohingyas. There are none, and there's a good reason for that, because Rohingyas are not recognised as citizens and are only allowed to live in Rakhine State, which is in a complete state of war and fundamentally out of the control of the central government. So when Prime Minister Anwar says, you know, we're going to negotiate to get the Rohingyas sent back, that just isn't going to happen. But the other groups who've gone back, also many of them come from war-torn parts of Myanmar. There are Chins there, there are ethnic Rakhine. I mean, it's very unclear about whether they will be able to go back home. And if they are young men, they face the gruesome prospect of forced conscription. The Myanmar military is engaged in a massive conscription drive at the moment. They're quite literally kidnapping people off the streets at night to try and fulfill the quotas, to throw them into this dreadful meat grinder of a civil war where new recruits suffer very, very high casualties. So human rights groups are quite right. They're definitely not going back to a safe and stable country.
13: OK, Jonathan Head, thank you very much for speaking to us from Bangkok. In recent months, we've seen many stories about the possible impact of artificial intelligence on our lives, some of it beneficial, but also a lot to be concerned about. And more AI is creeping into our everyday activities, especially at work. But is there a risk the gender bias some of us carry in the real world could be transferred into the virtual world? Dr. Mary Housefield from the University of Limerick in Ireland thinks so. She's the co-author of some new research in how we interact with male and female AI assistants.
7: We put 189 knowledge workers into virtual reality in a simulated office and then had them complete work tasks with AI assistants. We wouldn't call them bots per se, but they were all running on the same AI model behind the scenes, but one looked like a robot and others were human-like. So either a man, whom we called Johan, or a woman, who we called Johanna. It was really interesting because there was this discrepancy between what these workers said about their experience working with the AI and then what they did. So we ran a survey, of course. People said that Johan and Johanna deserved equal credit, for instance, for their work. They contributed to the work similarly. And yet they paid Johanna 10.25% less than they paid Johan. This is one study, one experiment. We have to be careful about the conclusions we draw, but I see two possibilities. The first is that our very mundane human biases infiltrate into this new world of AI. And even when people know that they're working with an AI who is not human, who doesn't have gender, they assign and they apply the same gender biases to these contexts. The other possibility is a little more pernicious. It's that our repeated exposure to female-typed AI assistants like Siri, like Alexa, is reinforcing these ideas about a woman's role at work and this sort of assistant context. And as a result, is potentially reinforcing these biases. So a lot of participants, for instance, in the interviews said they were used to or familiar with working with female-typed AI agents, that perhaps it would be more pleasant to work with them. But as we know from other research on women at work, likability and warmth are not the same as competence. We saw a substantial gap, for instance, in how much Johan and Johanna were seen as trustworthy And this was driven almost entirely by male participants. So they saw Johanna as no more trustworthy than the robot, whereas Johan, of course, was seen as more trustworthy. So I think the implication here is that these design choices, such as creating a more human identity or assigning a gender, are not neutral, and they can even have economic consequences.
5: Dr. Mary Hausfeld from the University of Limerick. And now let's look back on the life of one of the last stars from the golden age of Hollywood. The actress Eva Marie Saint has died at the age of 102. She won an Oscar for her first movie, On the Waterfront, playing Marlon Brando's love interest. And she went on to star opposite Cary Grant in one of Alfred Hitchcock's most acclaimed films, North by Northwest. Eva Marie Saint continued acting into her 90s. Vincent Dowd takes us through her long and varied career.
20: Eva Marie Saint took the Academy Award as Best Supporting Actress for her first film. The big star of On the Waterfront in 1954 was Marlon Brando, but she shone too, opposite Brando as a young woman whose brother has been murdered.
21: It's not a spark of sentiment or romance or human kindness in your whole body.
22: Don't look at me when you say that. It wasn't my fault what happened to Joey.
20: Eva Marie Saint had been born into a Quaker family in New Jersey. She'd started acting in New York in the late 40s on TV and radio. On the Waterfront led to many other film offers. But in 1959, in Alfred Hitchcock's North by Northwest, Saint played the other part, which always defined her career. Travelling to Chicago by train, this time opposite Cary Grant.
23: Think how lucky I am to have been seated here.
21: I tipped the steward $5 to seat you here if you should come in.
23: Tell me, what do you do besides lure men to their doom on the 20th Century Limited?
20: Eva Marie Saint matched exactly the Hitchcock ideal of a seductively intelligent blonde leading lady. But she wanted a normal home life too, something her agent found hard to grasp.
24: There was something to do in Europe, a big movie. I said, I can't do it. He looked at me and he said, well, Eva Marie, you'll just never be a superstar. And I said, you know, I guess I don't want to be.
20: The lead roles became less frequent, and later the work was mainly on TV. But Eva Marie Saint lived to become the oldest holder of an Academy Award, an Oscar awarded more than six decades earlier at the start of a long career acting on screen.
5: Vincent Dowd looking back on the life of Eva Marie Saint. She's died at the age of 102. You've been listening to The Newsroom from the BBC World Service with me, Celia Hatton. Before we go, our main news. Israel's marking 3 years since the Hamas-led attacks of October the 7th. France has banned police from using stun grenades during student protests 2 days after one of them blew off a schoolboy's hand. And Lionel Messi has retired from international football, scoring a penalty on his final appearance for Argentina.
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0: Israel is commemorating the third anniversary of the October the 7th attack, when more than 1,100 people were killed in a Hamas-led offensive launched from Gaza. Ceremonies began with a minute's silence. Vigils are also being held in cities around the world. In France, the Interior Minister has banned police from using stun grenades during student protests. On Monday, one of them blew off a schoolboy's hand. Laurent Nunez also announced investigations into the excessive use of force. Myanmar's military leader Min Aung Hlaing is in Malaysia for talks on repatriating asylum seekers, among them Muslim Rohingyas who fled persecution. One of football's greatest players, Lionel Messi, has made his final international appearance for Argentina in a 3-0 win against Benin, but he will continue to play club football in the United States. President Zelensky says Russian airstrikes have killed at least 11 people across Ukraine. At least two residents of Kyiv died during overnight attacks. Bulgarian rescue officials say they haven't found any survivors from a ship that was struck by a drone in the Black Sea early on Tuesday. Ukraine has blamed Russia for the attack. Prosecutors in Taiwan have indicted 10 Taiwanese nationals for allegedly exporting restricted US semiconductor chips to China. Authorities say the suspects used forged documents to obtain the chips. They allege the end user was China's military industry. India's central bank has raised its main interest rate to 5.5%, the first increase in nearly 4 years. The hike of a quarter of a percentage point is aimed at bringing inflation under control. All American military operations on the Japanese island of Okinawa have been suspended for 48 hours after a US Marine was accused of murdering a local woman. An alcohol ban has also been implemented and soldiers must undertake discipline training. And that's the world news from the BBC in London.
1: Welcome to Founders from Business Daily on the BBC World Service. I'm Leanna Byrne. Today we're meeting Janice Bryant-Howroyd, founder of Act One Group. She arrived in Los Angeles with just $900 borrowed from her mother and went on to build a multi-billion dollar business, becoming the first black woman to own and run a billion-dollar company. Janice says the foundations of that success were laid long before the boardroom, growing up in a family of 11 children in the segregated American South. Janice Bryant-Howroyd, welcome to Founders.
2: Do we want to go back to the very start? You grew up in a house with 11 children. So before we talk about business even, what do you have to do to get noticed in a big family like that?
3: The funny thing is, Leanna, that although I'm one of 11 children, one mom, one dad in the Deep South, that should give you a lot of hint to why it didn't take very much for me to get noticed in a family of 11 children. Mom and dad were keen parents. I got to say the greatest treasure of my life was to have a mom and dad who were in sync on their purpose and who were pretty wide open thinkers in terms of their children experiencing the world and old fashioned in their values. That created for me, I think, a luxury environment to thrive and to grow in, even though there was no luxury around the place financially or in terms of accommodations. Mom would always say, you know, if you've got enough for yourself and a little for somebody else, that's riches.
2: You know, there's a story I came across that when your school textbooks left things out about Black history, your parents encouraged you to research what was missing and actually add it into the books for the next pupil. What do you think that taught you? What do you think your parents taught you very early? Were they trying to make you look at a system and ask, what's missing here, perhaps?
3: I attended a segregated school. We got books after they'd been used at the white school. So I come home and I paged through the books and I complained about always having to have books with stuff missing out or penciling in it, etc. And my mom said, be grateful you have books. And here's what you're going to do. You're smart enough to figure out what's missing with the information you have. And when you go through life, that's going to be the case. You're not going to always have all the information when you go into a circumstance or walk into a room, but you're smart enough, if you're attentive, to figure out what's missing. And then she took it a step further. She said, I want you to write what's missing. And she'd have me write it on plain white paper and tape it into the book. And she said, that way you give a hand up to the person coming behind you and they don't have to do that same work. In the long term, it became her gift of me understanding that I could learn and share with others what I learned at no cost to me.
2: I'm sure that really developed your character, and your parents seem quite wonderful, actually, particularly your mom. I mean, what else did she teach you? Did they teach you about money as well and career, or was it really just shaping those values?
3: In terms of what mom and dad taught us, were great business lessons, life lessons. They've informed my decisions a lot more in these last few years. The lessons that they taught me, the life lessons, are critical. And let me just lean in on this a little bit too. When we mention AI and we talk about the impact of AI in the workforce, whether you're talking about the UK, Europe, or the world, we're finding that some of those things that structured how I built my business in the earliest days, back when I was calling mom 2 and 3 times a day and then fretting about how I'd pay the phone bill for it because I was on the West Coast and she was on the East Coast. Those lessons are being applied out loud today in my business all over again. You see, I started my company out as a search firm for full-time talent. Back then, you used to call it permanent placement, people looking for permanent jobs. I learned that I had to really be exact and on point about the placement. So when I look at where we won, it was because we bothered to understand the attitudes and the emotional settings of people and corporations and put people in great places. Fast forward to today, people are looking for community and they're looking for where they fit, not just where they're going to function. And so the soft skills are becoming incredibly important. And the more a company uses AI, the more important the soft skills are for those companies than those that don't. And so it's interesting you're talking about my home, my upbringing, and what my parents taught me, because what my parents taught me in the home has served me stronger than anything else I ever learned in the boardroom.
2: Well, you know, Janice, when I read about your story, it's often told as you arrived in Los Angeles with very little. You had borrowed $900 from your mom and you built a $1 billion company. But is it as straightforward as that?
3: Nothing is ever that straightforward. Everything has pivots, everything has different pathways, and everything has occurrences, whether those are market trends, whether those are issues with the growth and scaling. I found, though, that the biggest thing that I had to overcome, and I've said this publicly before, the greatest work I've had to do, whether it's for business or myself, is to forgive myself for being Black, female, and smart at the same time. You know enough about my upbringing to understand that I had a pretty firm frame for how I could see the world and how I could see myself based on those conditions that I grew up within. Again, kudos to John and Elretha Bryant and to my siblings, because they instilled in us the ability, I would even say the passion and the responsibility, to see the world for how we want it, to impact it, not necessarily to linger in how we found it. And that's been the circumstance for my personal and social setting, and it's dynamically impacted how I see my world in business.
2: Tell me in your own words, from when we got to Los Angeles, your brother-in-law gave you the job at Billboard magazine. Can you just take us through exactly what happened?
3: When I first came to Los Angeles, as we shared, I came on a vacation, and my brother-in-law saw how excited and happy, and he said she even had a sense of peace that he hadn't seen before around me being there. You know, we were a tight family. When my sister first went to university, she wrote me a letter. And one letter she sent me had the poem, I think it's by an unknown author, and it's called Ode to Love. And that poem was her way of saying that no matter where we are in the world, no matter what circumstances come in front of us, mind you, civil rights movement came along that same time, and my big sister was not there for me. And so when Sandy left, she left a big hole in my heart and in my daily life. And letters, communication was the way that we sought to patch some of that up. Well, when I came out here, we could go to places, we could do things, we could participate, we could work on voter registration drives and that kind of thing together, where I was too young when she left for university for us to have had that experience. And so Tom saw all of that for her, and he wanted me to stay. He helped Berry Gordy move Motown to Los Angeles from Detroit. They, at the time I came out, he left that job and he was now at Billboard. But I say that to give you an understanding, an idea of the circle of friends they had. When I showed up at my sister's house, she had two very, very well-known artists. One of them British-born, sleeping on the floor in her living room from a party they had, and decided not to, you know, limo back to the hotel and catch the flight the next day. So she said, come on, baby girl. And she hugged me. We threw my luggage, which was just one bag, into her little blue convertible top Volkswagen. And so she drove back to her place in Ladera Heights. And she said, oh, I've got a few friends who stayed over from last night and I'm making them breakfast. So my first day in LA, I'm seeing all of these people and I'm thinking, wow, I'm never going to fit with them. Everybody was pretty. Everybody carried a purse with somebody else's initials on them. Later, I found out they were Louis Vuitton bags. And so that was the environment that I came into, from one that was very different on the East Coast. Tommy saw me as bringing home to Sandy, and he asked me to consider staying. About a month or two after I'd been in LA, I think it was a month and a half, they were going to a Nimic conference in Europe. And they had extended their stay plan to be there a couple of weeks later. So they were going to be gone for 3 weeks. Tommy asked me to go into his office and help out because a lady named Salpi, who was his exec aide at that time, was going to travel with him. And he wanted me to keep his office going.
2: You're listening to Founders from the BBC World Service. I'm Leanna Byrne. And today I'm speaking to Janice Bryant-Howroyd, founder and CEO of the Act One Group. Tell us about starting the business and who your first client was.
3: My brother-in-law was actually my first client. Ah. He came back from a business trip he and my sister took after having left me to run his office for just over 3 weeks. And he was amazed at what I'd done. And he loved it. And in the process of reorganizing his files and his office, I also hired and let go a few people. And he thought that was just such a great fit. So he introduced me to friends of his in the music industry, and they became some of my first clients. And I think some of the same core values and principles I employed as a non-entrepreneur are what has helped us to build a multi-billion dollar business across the globe. Our main focus continues to be that the worker is the center of the universe. It's been a key business mantra for my business from day one.
2: Mm. Now, founders, they often talk about their failures, perhaps taking shortcuts or just not realizing certain things. What was the biggest challenge that you ever faced when building your business?
3: The biggest challenge I ever faced in building my business, and trust me, there were many: economic, socioeconomic, racial, gender, you name it. The biggest challenge for me was to forgive myself for being Black, female, and smart at the same time. I have to say that clearly because I know that regardless of where the particulars land for people, most people are facing some of those same circumstances. Getting yourself right, seeing your world the way you want it to be, resilience, fortitude, those things are said in poems. what is it, that poem, My Mother-in-Law, she was Yorkshire. I won't try to imitate her accent. She had a rich, deep Yorkshire voice. And she loved to sing a song called Trees. And that song finishes, poems are made by fools like me, but only God can make a tree. I think living to our aspirations and understanding who we are and whose we are is one of the biggest things that all of us can achieve in life. And it takes a journey in order to do that successfully. And I think success is not a noun. To me, success, as Earl Nightingale said it, is the progressive realization of a worthy ideal. I certainly wish us all success in life today.
2: Well, Janice, you spent nearly five decades making Act One capable of growing and just to where it is right now. But is the final job of a founder often the case to look to the future and almost make yourself unnecessary for it to be able to continue without you?
3: If you're a founder of Hobby Shop, your responsibility is to give good product at great prices and help people where you can along the way. If you are founding a business where you're employing people, then my mom told me years ago, the minute you hire that first employee, you're no longer the most important person in your business. And I took that forward.

0: I am proudest of is not that my son has taken the role of CEO and I remain founder and I remain chair. The thing I'm proudest of is that he's so capable. He's so kind that the teams across the globe respect him and know him and have worked with him for years. The preparedness for the role and his decision, not mine, that he would fill it. At one point, I even said, oh my goodness, I didn't realize you were so ready for me to go. And, you know, continuously the response would be, no, we don't want you to leave. We're just so glad that Brett, we've got a future with Brett. And Brett is, it means born of British. And so when we did it in the UK, everybody was like, hey, you get to live up to your name now. You know, those kinds of familiar, close acknowledgement while keeping protocol, discipline, innovation at hand or what are going to ensure that this company, Act One Group, continues to grow. I may have founded it, but we've got people throughout the organization, even beyond the leadership of the company, who are evolving it, who are framing their communities through the lens that they work from in our company. And for me, that's success. That is the progressive realization of a worthy ideal.
1: Very quickly, if you were to go back when you founded Act One back in LA in 1978, would you tell yourself anything that you know now?
0: Oftentimes when people are asked a question, what would you do differently or what would you say to your younger self? When one reaches a certain point in life, folks say, I wouldn't do anything different. I tell my younger self it's all possible. For me, I do a lot differently. And I tell myself everything I've learned. And I use AI to make sure I didn't leave anything out and to assure that I was thoughtful in how I shared the message, not just to myself, but to those little girls who were sitting in the classroom next to me and those little boys who were sitting there pulling our little nappy pigtails between their fingers. I'd share it with all of them.
1: Wonderful. Janice, thank you so much. It's been an absolute pleasure speaking to you. I know we've run over time, so I appreciate you sticking around. All right.
0: Well, thank you so much. God bless you.
1: That's Janice Bryant-Howroyd, founder and CEO of the Act One Group. She was speaking to me, Leanna Byrne, for this edition of Business Daily. The programme was produced by Bissy Adebayo. If you'd like to get in touch with the team, our email address is businessdaily@bbc.co.uk.
2: BBC World Service, and now Witness History with me, Lars Bevanga. Today, I'm taking you back to midday on the 30th of October 2013. In the small Norwegian town of Rjukan, people are excitedly gathering in the main square to experience something they have never witnessed at this time of year before. Sunshine.
3: I think people were excited the whole week because there was a lot of movement in town. It was a lot of attention. It was a lot of cameras.
2: That's local artist Martin Andersen, and the reason why pretty much the entire population in Rjukan had gathered in the square on that day was an idea he had had 11 years earlier, soon after he moved there with his wife and child. The couple soon discovered that the town was cast in shadow for nearly half the year, from late September to mid-March, because it sits in a deep valley between steep mountain walls.
3: We came in October, so it's just when the sun is disappearing from the valley. So it was kind of hard, I would say. The whole valley is in east-west direction. So in the south, it's a big wall, so the sun is always behind there.
2: One autumn day, Martin was taking his daughter for a walk and found himself chasing the last rays of the sun as it began to disappear behind the mountain to the south, not to be seen down in the valley again until spring. But the sun still hit high up on the opposite mountain to the north.
3: So I was walking and chasing after the sun. And then I thought, why not just put a mirror there and you reflect it down, and if you see it's a blue sky, you know that it will be sun on the

0: What?
1: As a conceptual artist, Martin is used to creating projects that interact with communities. His idea of setting up a giant mirror high up on the mountain to reflect the sun back down to the people of Rjukan ticked all the boxes for him.
2: It started that I went to Øystein Haugan, who was the cultural boss here, and proposed to him that, okay, what about this idea? Is it possible to find some funding to develop the idea? He said they had like an art scholarship locally that I could be given to start to develop the idea. From the first time I proposed the idea to the local municipality, it took 11 years before it was constructed and finished.
1: The final construction included three giant mirrors, totaling 50 square meters, able to illuminate a 600 square meters area in the town square. That's far from lighting up the entire town, but a huge improvement on having no sun at all. But before we go back to that first sunny day, let's step back to try to understand why the sun, even just a little, matters so much to the people of Rjukan. Back in 1911, industrialist Sam Eyde and his Norsk Hydro company created what was at the time the world's biggest hydroelectric power station, fed by the mighty Rjukan waterfall. The energy was used to produce fertilizer. The town of Rjukan grew out of this development, eventually housing thousands of workers.
2: Everybody who came here, they came from outside. So it was sort of a problem that people didn't want to stay in the long winters because of the lack of sun, and they were not adapted to the shadow. So it was a big problem for the factory that people moved out of town.
1: As Martin Andersen began researching the town's historic relationship with the sun, he also discovered his own idea of a sun mirror was not new. Someone had already thought about it back in 1913.
2: First time is a guy called Oscar Kittelsen, who mentioned this crazy idea to just put up big mirrors to reflect it down to town, like a big ray, he explains. It was also proposed by Sam Eyde, who is the founder of the city and the founder of the factory.
1: In the end, the town's founder, Sam Eyde, constructed a cable car instead. If he couldn't get the sun to the people, he'd take the people to the sun, where it hit, high up on the mountainside. Some of the wealthier citizens, however, could already enjoy more sun than the factory workers.
2: The higher up you live in the northern wall, it tells your status in the society, because you have access to the sun almost 1 month in each end. So that was for the bosses of the factory. And the lower to the ground you were living, the lower were your status in society. The whole town is sort of constructed around the sun.
1: And now, on Wednesday the 30th of October 2013, what had been a factory owner's pipe dream in the early 1900s is about to become reality. It's opening day for the Sun Mirror. The anticipation is palpable, as we can hear in this recording from Rjukan's local radio station. Other journalists from as far away as China and Australia have come to witness the event. The town square, where the sunlight is about to hit for the first time in history, is packed. Sand has been shipped in to create an artificial beach.
2: And people were showing up with sunglasses, and that's what we try to aim for. The feeling of a beach party in the darkest valley in Norway in October. All the kindergartens, all the schools, they showed up. It was crowded and noisy, and it was to the max on the square, I think. I think almost the whole town was present. People were very excited.
1: But there was one slight issue.
2: When you plan the opening of the sun, you need good weather, and it's not so easy to plan.
1: It was, in fact, very cloudy. Could the entire party, in front of national and international media, be in vain? Thankfully not, because just as a local rock star began entertaining the crowds, while NRK National Television was broadcasting live...
3: Der kommer sol som mange har ventet på!
2: And I think everybody was shouting, give us the sun or something. And then it came down from the north wall across the valley and to the square. So, and then it was a big cheering from everybody. And it worked. It's a very beautiful light when it comes down. It's a big contrast to the surrounding because the shadows are sort of blue. And then you have this ray of yellow, very yellow light. So it has this feeling of stage light, or to be there is to be in the sun. And that was the goal all along, that it should be possibility of sunlight 365 days. And it was very nice because in these 11 years, it had been a lot of resistance actually against it, because people thought it was a stupid idea. But then when it came, then everybody was happy. I mean, how can you not be happy when you're in the sun for the first time in town in October?
1: And for you, who had had the idea and who'd been working with this for more than a decade, how did that feel for you to see people turning to your ideas, saying this is great?
2: It was very nice, but it was at this stage it was much more than my idea. It was for the good of the town. It was our sunlight, so they didn't come for me, I think. No, they came for the sun. Sometimes I call it sort of a smile machine, because you go in there, everybody smiles. When you reach the sun, you smile, even if you don't want to.
1: Martin Andersen's sun mirror has become a major tourist attraction for the town of Rjukan. And as long as the sun is out, people can still enjoy sunlight year-round in the town square. Martin was talking to me, Lars Bevanger, for Witness History from the BBC World Service.
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3: Hamas terrorists stormed Kibbutz Be'eri 3 years ago. 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
4: Batteries are booming.
5: A football field to maybe 10 football fields to maybe sometimes even bigger battery installations are not unheard of.
4: From giant battery farms to the next generation of energy storage technology made of salt, sand, and even air.
5: There's something called compressed air storage that essentially takes air, compresses it when energy is really cheap, and when you want electricity back, you decompress the air, turn a turbine, generate the electricity.
6: We're unpacking whether we've finally got the know-how to solve wind and solar power's biggest challenge.
5: You need to make sure that electricity supply is available to match the demand, and that's why batteries are so useful. Because you can't predict that for solar or wind, not with the kind of precision you would need.
4: Join us for The Climate Question with me, Greer Jackson.
6: And me, Jordan Dunbar, after the BBC World Service News.
7: BBC News with Emily Thomas. Israel is commemorating the third anniversary of the October the 7th attack, when more than 1,100 people were killed in a Hamas-led offensive launched from Gaza. Yoland Nell is at the Nova Music Festival site, which was attacked by Hamas militants.
8: We've seen some very moving scenes of bereaved parents attending to the memorials for their lost loved ones. This was Israel's single deadliest site on its deadliest ever day. 251 hostages were taken that day, 44 from the Nova Festival, of whom only 25 from the festival returned alive. Israel's sense of security was destroyed 3 years ago. Still, there is not a full sense of security or peace, and there are big questions about security going into Israel's general election later this month.
7: The Hamas-run health ministry says Israel has killed more than 74,000 people in Gaza in response. The French Interior Minister Laurent Nunez has banned police from using stun grenades during nationwide student protest. Mr. Nunez also announced investigations into allegations that police used excessive use during the demonstrations. Hugh Schofield is outside a school in Paris.
9: Yesterday was seen as a big success by the organisers, so inevitably I think today's going to be a bit of a time to get your breath back. They're calling for more demonstrations tomorrow, and in the meantime we have this appearance by the Prime Minister on television tonight, and we'll see what he has to offer. All you can say is that right now what the government has offered so far in the way of rather symbolic measures like putting up a website where students can air their grievances, that's not cutting the mustard with the students. They're not satisfied, and I don't think they will be until there's some money on the table. So a quieter day, but this is far from over.
7: Bulgarian rescue officials say they haven't found any survivors from a ship that was struck by a drone in the Black Sea earlier on Tuesday. The search has now been called off. Nick Thorpe reports.
10: The Togo-flagged Alpha Watan cargo ship was hit by both sea and air drones at around 3 o'clock on Tuesday morning and sank within 3 minutes, according to the Bulgarian authorities. The attack took place 130 kilometres, 70 nautical miles, off Bulgaria's Black Sea coast. Rescue services found debris, but no survivors. It was travelling from Egypt to Romania. Bulgaria has not yet confirmed the origin of the drones used in the attacks. Ukraine says they were definitely Russian.
7: One of football's greatest players, Lionel Messi, has made his final international appearance for Argentina. He scored a penalty in front of a packed stadium in Buenos Aires and set up two other goals in a 3-0 win against Benin. This is the latest world news from the BBC. President Zelensky says Russian airstrikes have killed at least 11 people across Ukraine. At least two residents of Kiev died during overnight attacks. The capital's mayor, Vitaly Klitschko, said several warehouses had been damaged. Further fatalities were reported in the city of Priluki, east of Kiev. Sri Lanka's anti-corruption authorities have arrested former First Lady Sharanti Rajapaksa over allegations that a charity, linked to her, misused donations meant for a children's hospital. Azadeh Mashiri reports.
11: A $30,000 donation was meant for a specialised scanner at a state-run cancer hospital. One problem, officials claim the scanner had already been donated by the Chinese government. So where did the money go? The 73-year-old former First Lady insists none of the funds were misused, but she is now due to appear before a magistrate. The Rajapaksa family is still deeply influential in Sri Lanka. Mrs. Rajapaksa's husband, Mahinda Rajapaksa, was president for a decade up until 2015. Yet this isn't the first time members of his family have faced corruption allegations.
7: The government of Mali says the army is taking control of the northern town of Kidal a day after a separatist movement withdrew their fighters. The Azawad Liberation Front said it pulled out of the strategically important town following airstrikes launched by the Malian military that's supported by Russian fighters. Prosecutors in Taiwan have indicted 10 Taiwanese nationals for allegedly exporting restricted US semiconductor chips to China. Authorities say the suspects used forged documents to obtain the chips. They alleged that the end user was China's military industry, helping it to manufacture sophisticated weapons. The illegal export, they said, helped bolster Beijing's military strength, posing a threat to Taiwan's national security. Taiwanese officials say those accused knew that shipping microchips to China was strictly prohibited. BBC News.
4: From Mongolia to Texas, a record number of giant batteries are due to come online later this year.
12: A revolution that could change the way we power our electricity grids and our lives.
4: So, will this battery boom mean we can finally ditch fossil fuels?
12: And have cheaper, cleaner electricity.
4: Welcome to The Climate Question from the BBC World Service. I'm Greg Jackson.
12: I'm Jordan Dunbar.
4: Let me welcome Akshat Rathi, senior climate reporter at Bloomberg Green, handily for us a chemist and also a regular face on the climate question. I'm hoping you're going to charge up our battery knowledge today, Akshat. Sorry, I couldn't resist.
5: There'll be plenty of puns today.
4: Good.
13: Akshat, we've mentioned that these are giant batteries, but when we say giant, give us an idea of how big these battery installations can be.
5: So the cell itself is very tiny, but because you need to put a bunch of things on top, which will provide safety, will provide cooling sometimes is needed in hot places, and you need protection from the weather, so you get these big boxes. And it really depends how big the battery installation is, but a football field to maybe 10 football fields to maybe sometimes even bigger battery installations are not unheard of. You do want to have these batteries spread out. You don't stack them up typically, because if there's a fire, you could restrict it to one of them and not let others burn out.
4: I really want to explore why we even need batteries in the first place. And I think it would be really helpful to just compare how, say, a solar farm or a wind farm produces energy versus a coal plant or a gas power station.
5: Yeah. The advantage of fossil fuels is that they can be stored and burned when you want to burn them. When there's more demand on the grid, you burn more coal or more gas. And when there's not enough demand, you stop burning them. I mean, there's limits on how much gas and coal you can store, but it's plenty. Whereas with solar power or wind power, you're dependent on the weather. So solar power is generating only when the sun is out, and wind power is generating when there's enough wind. Sometimes there's too little wind. There is wind, but the wind turbine is not going to move in that. And so what you need is, if you want a clean powered grid, is an ability to store electricity.
13: Do we want the grid to be balanced? There's this delicate dance between a coal power plant putting in energy and then there might not be sun, and you're constantly trying to balance them up.
5: Well, you're trying to meet the demand on the grid, and the demand on the grid varies through the day. So that's what you need to match. The grid operator is continuously analyzing how much demand there is on the grid and making sure that there is enough generation or storage that is available to meet that demand at every instant. So in the UK, typically they split it up in half an hour increments when they put out a notice to all the generators saying, please, how much power can you provide in this hour for this 30 minutes? In some places, you do it every 5 minutes.
13: Wow.
5: So you need to make sure that that electricity supply is available to match the demand. And that's why batteries are so useful, because you can't predict that for solar or wind, not with the kind of precision you would need. And so you have batteries that can then fill up the gap as is needed.
4: What happens if you can't meet the demand with the supply that you have?
5: Blackout.
4: Blackout.
5: It is amazing. We live in a world where instant supply and demand of electricity is met at every moment, all the time.
4: It is staggering.
5: When do you remember a blackout last? And when a blackout happens, we get a Spain event and everybody in the world knows, oh, there's a country that lost out on electricity for hours. Just doesn't happen. The grid is amazing.
13: Why is this battery boom happening now? Because renewables have been booming for, you know, the past decade. So we've had this intermittency problem. So what is it about this moment that has meant we're getting so many more batteries?
5: So renewables have been getting onto the grid for the last 30 years. Like, wind power started in the 90s in a serious way, but it was all very small amounts. Only recently have we reached the level of grid penetration of renewables, intermittent renewables, that is creating the need for batteries to have that balancing effect. California, for example, in June, recorded 50% of all its electricity coming from solar. Now, solar couldn't provide for all of that 50%. It's solar plus batteries. So some of the solar in the daytime was excess and was getting stored into batteries. And then that those batteries were putting that electricity back into the grid when the sun goes down. So that is the need. We knew battery demand was going to come because we knew solar and wind are going to increase in the amounts. And that's why we are seeing the boom of batteries almost everywhere in the world.
4: How much is the falling cost of batteries influencing that as well?
5: 100%. Without battery prices falling, they wouldn't be going onto the grid. electricity is a commodity that people consume. And it means you have to pay commodity prices. You know, there's no green electron premium that you're going to get a taste or flavor of, right? It's just electricity. And batteries, when they were first invented in the 70s, right through the 90s, were really expensive and only were used in camcorders, iPods, eventually laptops. That's where lithium-ion batteries first got put in, because you pay a good amount for your laptop, right? Then the next thing they got used is in cars, because you need a huge amount of battery in a car, so you need the battery to be cheap enough. And because we started making more and more and more batteries as a result of this demand from electronics and then eventually cars, we learned by doing, and thus making the battery cheap, so cheap, that now you can use it for a commodity like electricity on the grid.
4: How cheap is it? Because I was blown away by how cheap batteries have, how much they've fallen in the last decade.
5: So there are different ways to measure it, but one that I use, because it's an industry benchmark now, is a figure that comes from Bloomberg NEF, which is a research department in Bloomberg LP, where I work as a journalist in Bloomberg News. And their numbers say the price of a lithium-ion battery pack, so that is essentially what would go in a car, or may go on the grid, is $108 per kilowatt hour. And that is an abstract number, but it has come down more than 75% in the last 10 years. And at $100, it's supposed to be the price parity for the cost of an electric car versus the cost of an internal combustion engine car. Of course, the running cost of an electric car is already cheaper because electricity is much cheaper than fuel. But just sticker price, it will be equivalent. And then you put it on the grid because now it's so cheap that it's actually starting to compete with the price that you would pay for generating power with gas or even coal.
13: So for us as a climate change program, batteries are this way of unlocking the full potential of wind and solar. And that means we can then move away from fossil fuels, which create the greenhouse gases, which are planet warming. How much is it about reducing carbon emissions, and how much is it about energy insecurity as well as price?
5: I would say that batteries got started off as a technology that was just superior. So lithium-ion batteries are more energy dense. They pack in a lot more energy in a small amount of space, which is why they went into electronic devices first. And then because the price fell, they were like, oh, maybe we can actually use it in an electric car, which is also a better car. It's quieter. It's a nicer experience. You can put more digital tech in it. So they went into cars. And only after they went into cars is that we realized, oh, actually, they will continue to fall in price so much that we should use them on the grid. So I would say it's more a price story first and a climate story second. But things get muddled here a little bit, because the country that has reduced the price of batteries is China. And China brought in the policy to try and incentivize the manufacturing of batteries and electric cars, partly because of air pollution, partly because of fuel costs, and partly because of climate change. So I think the factors can get muddled. In some markets, it's a pure capitalist story. In other markets, it's a very much energy policy-driven, subsidy-providing government mandate.
4: We've talked about this battery boom. Put some numbers on it, Akshat. How big is it and where are the batteries going?
5: So the International Energy Agency said that last year there was 108 gigawatts of batteries installed around the world. Most of them in China, more than majority, so nearly 60%. Then the United States, then Europe, and then smaller markets. Now, just to put that in context, there was 660 gigawatts of solar installed last year. Again, mostly in China, and then US, Europe come in as other players. So you can see that batteries are starting to get there closer to how much solar is installed. But, you know, solar really only has a capacity of 20-25%, which is to say, even if you have the solar panel on your rooftop, it's only generating power at its full capacity for about 20-25% of the time in full sunlight. Hmm. And so batteries, on the other hand, at 108 gigawatts, if you really wanted to run them, you charge them, discharge them, they'll run at least half the time. That's the capacity that they'll have. So batteries are getting there, but, you know, solar and wind deployment continues to lead.
13: So if solar and wind are going so fast and we need batteries to kind of unlock the full potential, does that mean we need them to come down in price so that we can have them catch up?
5: Yeah.
13: Or is it technology?
5: Well, if you look at the deployment figures, China, US, Europe, it tells you that it's the countries that can afford to install those batteries that are starting to install them. I'm sure India would like more batteries on the grid. It isn't just about managing renewables, but also making the grid work better. So batteries can reply to the demand of on-off in milliseconds. A gas power plant will take minutes to hours sometimes, because you need to make sure all the systems are running, it's running at the right speed, the turbines are going and the gas is burning and it's all done safely. Batteries are, they are chemical devices, but their response time is really, really instantaneous. So that's why batteries are also useful on the grid. Surely, even if you had no renewables, just to be able to manage the ups and downs that may come from how the grid operates.
14: So just to summarize all that, the battery revolution is underway. Numbers are climbing. They've never been higher, but they're not keeping pace. And we need so much more if we want to meet our climate goals.
5: Yes, because the amount of renewables that we're adding to the grid is growing pretty quickly. And the cheaper the batteries become, the more we'll deploy them. But right now, the world can't get enough of them.
13: A reminder that you're listening to The Climate Question from the BBC World Service. I'm Jordan Dunbar.
14: And I'm Greta Jackson. This week, we're asking, will the battery boom allow us to finally ditch fossil fuels and have cheaper, cleaner electricity? We're joined by senior climate reporter at Bloomberg Green, Akshat Rathi. Now, Akshat, the batteries we've been talking about today are called lithium-ion batteries. How do they work and why do we use this particular metal?
5: So every battery is a store of chemical energy that is converted into electrical energy when you discharge it. And the reaction is reversed. You can put electricity back into the system, and then there's a chemical reaction that stores that energy. The lithium ion, which is the lightest metal in the world, is the charged particle inside the battery that shuttles between the positive and the negative electrodes and provides you with that chemical energy shift into an electrical energy. And lithium does it more efficiently than any other metal ion. So there are other types of ionic batteries. There's a sodium ion battery and there's a lead acid battery, and all types of different ions can be used to shuttle the power. But lithium is the lightest and thus the most effective way of doing it, because it can store a lot of energy in a small amount of space, both weight and volume.
13: So we've got this battery boom. We've been talking about it going on the grid, but also in electric vehicles and cars. What happens at the end of their life? Can we recycle them?
5: Yes. So battery recycling is something that we've done for all sorts of batteries in the past. Lead acid batteries, which are typically there in most cars, even in internal combustion engine cars, powering the lights and the radio, have been recycled, because then you can recover those chemicals and reprocess them and put them back in a battery. Something like 90 to 95% of all the metal can be recovered from a typical battery, a typical lithium ion battery. And that's very good news, because yes, you do not want to mine more than you need of these lithium metal, but also there's cobalt in there, there's manganese, there's nickel. You want to try and reduce your footprint as much as possible. Most places right now that are starting to have batteries in the grid in some form are starting to bring in regulations around recycling. So currently, if you scrap your electric car, it goes to the yard where the battery is separated from the electric car, and the battery is typically managed in a way that it can be recycled.
14: You mentioned there's sodium, salt, and I know batteries are also made of sand as well. If lithium is chemically the best you can get bang for your buck, the energy density and how it creates electricity, why bother with any other type of battery?
5: Well, I think batteries get used in common parlance now because they are so easy and easy to find, but we should separate them as chemical energy devices that are batteries and energy storage devices that are other types of things. So the sand battery is not a chemical battery. It's just a sand battery. The reason to have different types of materials is to try and manage for price events. Lithium prices can vary quite a lot in a year. if you are at a very expensive lithium time, maybe you want to make a sodium ion battery because salt is pretty easily accessible and pretty cheap. Or in the case of storing electricity seasonally. So in the UK, a lot of our energy consumption is in the winter because we need to heat our homes. Eventually, there won't be gas, but electricity that will be heating those homes. So electricity consumption will be much higher in winters than in the summer. And you'll need seasonal storage. Lithium-ion batteries are too expensive for seasonal storage. You want to cycle them once, twice, maybe three times a day so that you can get the value of the money back. Whereas if you want to cycle something only once or twice a year, you need something really cheap and essentially you want materials that are really cheap to make it, which is why you have the sand battery or the water battery, which we've had for 100 years.
14: Tell us about how both those batteries work.
5: So the water battery is one that I think people may have even seen in real life, which is very simple. It's taking water, typically in a reservoir, that is then put at a higher ground, typically on a hill, in a little other reservoir when there's cheap electricity. So you're pumping it up. And then when electricity is high, cost is high, or electricity demand is going up, you let the water come downhill and you turn a turbine, you generate electricity. So that's a water battery, or hydropower storage, as it's called. And the sand battery is a little different. So what you do is, if you have really cheap electricity in the day, like solar power, you use that to run an electrical heating unit to store all that heat energy in hot sand and make steam and then use it in a factory.
13: So with the longer term storage, where are we with that battery and storage technology?
5: Well, we have a number of technologies that are sort of commercial. There's something called compressed air storage, which we have a unit here in the UK that essentially takes air, compresses it when energy is really cheap. And when you want electricity back, you decompress the air, turn a turbine, generate the electricity. There is hydropower storage that we have in lots of places around the world, and we can have more of because there's plenty of geographies where there's a reservoir and then there's a mountain and you can try and create more hydropower storage. But we are not doing that as much as we should be doing. Sand batteries, only one country has it right now. There's also a brick battery that a few countries have now, where instead of heating the sand, you heat a brick and then you store that heat and use it when you want. There was a company that I covered which had a crane and concrete blocks as its energy storage unit. When electricity was very cheap, the crane used to lift the concrete block high up. And when it was expensive, you let the concrete block fall down, turn a motor, generate electricity. But the company went bust because they couldn't build a crane large enough that could do this in all conditions.
14: I don't know why we're laughing, sorry. What's really interesting about some of these ideas...
13: I'm just imagining like a skyscraper, so it's like, bigger, higher, higher. Where does it end?
14: I mean, just these ideas, though, they're so simple, like compressed air blowing a turbine, a crane dropping a concrete block.
5: That's exactly what you need, because energy storage, when done at a seasonal level, has to be so cheap that you need to use materials that are very cheap. So, for comparison, the lithium-ion battery pack price right now is $100 a kilowatt hour, roughly. What you would need for seasonal storage is between $1 and $10 per kilowatt hour. You need stuff that is really, really cheap that you can turn around in some form to store energy and then retrieve it back.
14: And the amazing thing about lithium-ion batteries is they release 95% of the energy which they took in to be charged in the first place. But that's not true of lots of other batteries, is it?
5: Yes. I mean, even in batteries that store energy in chemical form, lithium ion is very efficient, putting back 90 to 95% of the energy that goes in. All the other types of energy storage devices that we talked about, hydropower or compressed air or sand, these are much less efficient because there are physical things moving, you know, moving water up a hill and moving it back down through a turbine. You typically get only half or even a third of the energy back out of the system that you put in to store.
13: Is there an argument as well, particularly with lithium, because China controls most of the lithium processing, that's right, isn't it? That you don't want to swap dependence on, say, foreign fossil fuels for dependence on Chinese lithium.
5: Yes, but to some extent, because foreign fossil fuel addiction is one that will continue to be an addiction, because once you've used the fossil fuels, you've converted it to greenhouse gases and you don't want that. But then you go back to the same supplier to buy more fossil fuels. With batteries, you buy it once, you can use it for 20 years. Then at the end of its life, you can recycle those metals and make that battery in your own home country. You don't have to continuously go back to China for more batteries if you were so inclined and so worried about the supply chain. So yes, there's a dependence, but it's not an equivalence between fossil fuels and batteries.
14: Do you think batteries can get us all the way through to a clean energy grid, a world where we can ditch fossil fuels? Or are there other major challenges on the grid that we don't have solutions for yet?
5: Well, on the grid, we don't yet have all the technologies we will need for a 100% solar and wind-powered grid. But we don't need a 100% solar-powered and wind-powered grid. We need a clean grid. We can have nuclear, we can have geothermal. At some point, there'll be nuclear fusion. There are other forms of clean energy generation that we can use to have a clean grid. So batteries can go very far, but not all the way, because we are consuming more and more of our energy in the form of electricity. That means grids are getting bigger and bigger. And batteries are cheap, but they're not so cheap that they can manage for the sort of seasonal demand in some countries like the UK. So you're going to need other forms of clean generation alongside. In industry, they call it base load, something that can run when you want it to run, like a nuclear power plant or like a geothermal power plant. But I think that's a question we also don't need to worry about for some time. There is no grid in the world that is anywhere close to 100% solar or wind. There's a long way to go, and batteries can take us a long way.
13: Thank you, Akshat, for joining us.
5: Oh, this is fun. Thank you.
14: Thank you, Akshat.
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14: The production team were Diane Richardson, Simon Watts, Melanie Stewart-Smith, Gareth Jones and Tom Brignall. I'm Greg Jackson.
13: And I'm Jordan Dunbar. From all of us, goodbye.

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6: BBC News with Emily Thomas. Israel marks 3 years since the Hamas-led attacks on October the 7th. More than 1,100 people were killed and over 250 taken hostage. Ceremonies began with a minute's silence in Israel. In France, the Interior Minister has banned police from using stun grenades during student protests. On Monday, one of them blew off a schoolboy's hand. Laurent Nunez also announced investigations into the excessive use of force. Bulgarian rescue officials say they haven't found any survivors from a ship that was struck by a drone in the Black Sea early on Tuesday. Ukraine has blamed Russia for the attack. President Zelensky says Russian airstrikes have killed at least 11 people across Ukraine. At least two residents of Kiev died during overnight attacks. Myanmar's military leader Min Aung Hlaing is in Malaysia for talks on repatriating thousands of Rohingya refugees. The Malaysian Prime Minister is under growing pressure to reduce the number of asylum seekers from Myanmar. The government of Mali says the army is taking control of the northern town of Kidal. It's a day after a separatist movement withdrew their fighters from the strategically important town. Prosecutors in Taiwan have indicted 10 Taiwanese nationals for allegedly exporting restricted US semiconductor chips to China. Authorities say the suspects used forged documents to obtain the chips. Sri Lanka's anti-corruption authorities have arrested the former First Lady Shirati Rajapaksa over allegations that a charity linked to her misused donations meant for a children's hospital. Officials say a scanner allegedly brought with the money had already been gifted by the Chinese government. And one of football's greatest players, Lionel Messi, has made his final international appearance for Argentina in a 3-0 win against Benin. But he'll continue to play club football in the United States. And that's the latest world news from the BBC.
7: Hello, it's Tech Life's Imran Rahman-Jones on this week. And for this episode, we're focusing on something I think is very cool. I've been given the whole programme to tell you about a place I visited a few weeks ago now, not far from Edinburgh. It's not something I think most people in Scotland's capital city know is even there, but I was invited to take a look around. So after passing some of their security checks, I got in a taxi and headed towards the city limits. We've been given instructions on how to get to our location, which isn't exactly a secret, but you have to know what to search for on Google Maps to get it to show up. Our taxi turned off the main road, took us through some woods, and up to a large metal gate. We pressed the buzzer, and the gate slowly slid open. We had arrived at our destination, a squat, quite nondescript, single-story building. Today, I'm going to tell you about the day I spent exploring the site of the UK's national supercomputer. We'll explain exactly what a supercomputer does.
8: So we can model and simulate really big problems on it that would never fit onto a laptop or even a really, really big gaming PC.
7: Who gets to use it?
9: It is really exciting because we'll be able to solve problems that we haven't really dreamt of solving before, and now it becomes a reality.
7: Why I ended up on the building's roof.
10: These big things that look really like the back end of a lorry, these are called hybrid coolers.
7: And what's going on right next door, where an even more powerful machine is being built.
10: It'll use 5 times more power, so 20 megawatts as opposed to 4 megawatts, but it'll do 50 times more sums.
7: On the BBC World Service, this is a special edition of Tech Life from the UK's national supercomputer. To understand what a supercomputer is, we have to go back into history, to the birth of something called parallel computing. In the 1950s, computer scientists were getting frustrated with the physical limits their machines would hit. Each task would have to be completed one after the other. Complex calculations could take days or even weeks to finish. So scientists came up with an idea. What if they could split these larger tasks into smaller pieces and work on them all at the same time? In 1960, a major milestone arrived in France, the Boulle Gamma 60, one of the first computers specifically designed around this concept of parallel processing. That was the spark the rest of the tech world needed. The most influential pioneer, an American called Seymour Cray, was named the father of supercomputing and advanced the field by building a series of world-leading facilities right up until his death in the 1990s. By that time, governments, research labs, and universities had all built their own supercomputers. Today, there are thousands all over the world. Of the 500 most powerful, the US has by far the most, followed by Japan, Germany, China, and France. But if you really want to find out what a supercomputer does, you have to go and see one, which is why we ended up at the Advanced Computing Facility just outside of Edinburgh and speaking to its director, Professor Mark Parsons.
10: So a supercomputer is a very large computer that we use to solve really big scientific research problems where we can calculate answers to the questions we have on a big computer. And they are at the very, very leading edge of all computing technology.
11: What does a supercomputer do that a normal laptop or someone's phone can't do?
10: So it does two things. One is it can do a huge number of calculations. So the computer I'm going to show you in a minute, Archer 2, can do 20 million billion calculations every second. But the other thing is, because it's lots and lots of smaller computers joined together, it's got a huge amount of memory, so we can model and simulate really big problems on it that would never fit onto a laptop or even a really, really big gaming PC.
11: So what kind of things are we talking about here? What can we use the supercomputer to help us with?
10: Supercomputers are used across every aspect of our lives. We just never know it. So, for example, every time you get in an aeroplane, the wings have been modelled on a supercomputer, the engines, how much fuel those engines use, all of that's been modelled on a supercomputer. We model wind farms, we model viruses. So we did a huge amount of work during COVID. Some of the stuff that they're used for, we really don't see, but it impinges deeply on our everyday lives. So in your mobile phone, you've got the silicon chip, you've got the screen, you've got the battery. All of these different materials that are used to build these things are modeled on supercomputers, and we would never have produced the whole silicon revolution that's powering our lives without supercomputers helping over the last 50 years.
11: We're here out of town, and there were some security steps that we had to get through. Why is it so important to have so much security before we get to the supercomputer?
10: Well, two reasons, really. First of all, supercomputers cost a lot of money, but also they're using huge amounts of power. They're very, very big, and we need to make them secure so that people don't injure themselves, and also so that we can protect the investment the government's made.
11: How much are we talking here, money-wise? How much does it cost to run this place?
10: So my electricity bill this year is about £9 million.
11: Okay.
10: So, and when we get the new supercomputer, it's going to be well over £40 million a year. So big money.
7: We left the meeting room we were in and Mark buzzed his security pass through a series of heavy doors. As we walked through the long whitewashed corridors lit by fluorescent lights, we got deeper into the building until we reached the UK's national supercomputer, Archer 2. As we stepped through the door, a wall of noise and heat hit us.
11: It's really warm. It gets quite warm in here.
10: It does get warm.
7: It's a reminder of the power of these machines, all working on trillions of calculations a second. They're lined up inside large metal cupboards set out in rows. Picture something like a giant gym locker room. But when you open the lockers...
10: So let me show you.
7: Instead of coats and bags, you're faced with a mass of wires, flashing lights, and neatly arranged water pipes.
10: So this is one rack, and in this rack, we've got lots of what we call blades, and within each blade are four servers. So think of that as a PC. It's got four cores and a laptop. In this whole cabinet here, we've got 32,768 cores. So you've got the equivalent of about 8,000 laptops just in this rack.
11: Just in this one, and we've got a whole row of them.
10: And we've got four rows of just like this, so 23 racks in total. So we've got 750,080 cores across the whole system. And that's what makes a supercomputer. It's just really big.
11: So if we pulled one of these out, we would see the servers, the computer chips inside.
10: Yes, and we'll show you one of those in a moment.
11: Brilliant.
10: So as you walk down here, it's going to get much louder. You can hear all the fans. This is all the storage, and this is where the users connect to. And our users connect to the supercomputers from all around the UK, and in fact, we've got international users as well. But it's air-cooled, it's much hotter in this part of the machine.
11: Yeah, we can feel the hot air coming straight towards us.
10: Exactly.
11: And lots of flashing lights in here.
10: Lots of flashing lights. That's mainly because this is the storage.
11: How big is the storage for the whole thing?
10: So this storage is about 15 petabytes. So 15,000 terabytes or 15 million gigabytes.
11: So that's the equivalent of a good few million laptops.
10: Exactly.
7: What I really wanted to get a look at, though, was one of the blades, those individual servers which make up the supercomputer. It wasn't just a case of pulling one out. These units are fragile and heavy. We had to get another machine, something like a mini forklift, to carefully slide a blade out the rack and onto a trolley. A blade is about the size and shape of a small flat-screen TV lying on its side, with a number of green circuit boards fit into it among shiny copper processors, and snugly fit between them, sticks of memory.
10: But they look different because they've got water cooling on them. So we're taking all the heat out in water.
11: Okay, so we've got water running through these pipes.
10: All these black pipes have got water in them, and then running across the top of the processor, running across the communications cards, and running across the memory.
11: They're quite small, given how powerful they all are when they work together.
10: What we learned in supercomputing over the last 30 years is building very dense systems makes them much more efficient from a power and cooling point of view. When I started my career in 1994, I think I calculated this computer is 18 million times more powerful.
11: Wow. Yeah? Okay.
10: It's just amazing.
11: So yeah, completely off the scale.
10: Yeah.
11: Is it hard to keep up? Because it seems like the development is so quick.
10: Well, this is the thing. So Archer 2 started service in early 2021, and we're in 2026, and it's completely out of date. And so later this year, Archer 2 will be turned off. And in 27, late 27, the new system will be installed and running. So the next national supercomputer is 50 times faster than Archer 2, which I've just shown you.
11: Wow. And similar size?
10: It'll probably be about double the physical size. It'll use five times more power, so 20 megawatts as opposed to 4 megawatts, but it'll do 50 times more sums. So supercomputers, yes, they use more power today, but they can do many, many more sums. So they're actually more energy efficient than they've ever been.
7: Let's leave Mark for a bit. We'll meet him again later on the roof. I want to go on to how the supercomputer is used. As Mark said earlier, it's a national resource, which means scientists can apply to use its immense power for their research. A quick diversion, though, to South America and a new telescope in Chile, the Vera C. Rubin Observatory. It takes hundreds of detailed photos of the universe every night, and these celestial skyscapes are sent around the world for people to study. One of those studying it is cosmologist Professor Joe Zuntz of the University of Edinburgh.
12: We're interested in the structure of the universe, the laws of gravity that shape it and its history and the Big Bang that began it. So what supercomputers like Archer 2 do for people like me is let us analyse data like this. It's all very well taking these fantastic photos. If you just have them as pictures, they're not very exciting. We can't do much with them. What we want to do is understand them and model them and like extract data from them.
11: What are you looking to analyse?
12: So
11: what do you want to see?
12: I'm particularly excited about something called dark energy. So dark energy is a very mysterious phenomenon in our universe. And when you look at these distant galaxies, you can detect that they're moving away from us. And we always kind of thought, okay, they're moving away, but they must be slowing down because gravity would be pulling them back together again. But about 25, 30 years ago, we learned that they're not. They're actually speeding up and getting faster and faster and faster. So that means there's some kind of anti-gravity effect. So the positioning of that matter in the universe depends on how it's been pushed around by this weird anti-gravity dark energy force.
11: And then what kind of information are you hoping to get out of the supercomputer?
12: Yeah, so we're interested in measuring every single one of these galaxies. And there are literally billions of these things. There are going to be about 10 billion galaxies in this particular data set. So this, what the supercomputers do for us is model every single one of these galaxies. So they try and figure out its colours, like what kind of light it gives off. They try and measure its shape, like how squashed it is in different directions, how big it is. And they try and just measure its location. So we write programs on these supercomputers which split up these vast images and send them all to different pieces of the supercomputer. But to have that happen in a sensible length of time, they have to be all in one place and all have access to massive amounts of memory and massive amounts of storage space to record all the information that we measure about them.
11: What do you see once the supercomputer's made all those calculations? What do you then get back on your laptop screen?
12: So this might seem anticlimactic for people, but what we do is turn these beautiful pictures into just long lists of numbers. So we have a massive, massive data table which records everything you can possibly measure about every single one of these galaxies. You know, six different ways of measuring how big it is, you know, how near it is to other galaxies nearby it, those kind of questions, which we can then use to do the actual science part with. So the analysis that we do, for people like me at least, starts from these wonderful tables of data.
11: How do you actually get access to the computer? Do you ring them up and say, oh, I need it for this day so I can do all my data for me?
12: It varies quite a lot. So mostly no. Mostly what you do is you fill in a form on the web somewhere and somebody vouches for you to tell them you're not just someone trying to, you know, use it for bad things. And then you have a whole process of getting your data there.

0: They're kind of there working in the background all the time. So I will request, hey, I'd like 50,000 hours of your computing time, something like that. And then I get put in a queue. So I can say, okay, please queue up this program running 5,000 times on 5,000 different images, something like that. And then it will all kind of queue them all up and wait for there to be enough space to put them all on the computer and run them at different times.
1: Have you seen a change, say, compared to 5 years ago, using facilities like this compared to now?
0: Absolutely. There are things we just couldn't do 5 years ago, 10 years ago. When I started in this field, our big university supercomputer was something that I could now fit on a laptop, you know, because it's scaled up that much. And it's always like a kind of arms race between the telescopes getting better and better and getting more and more data, and the computers getting big enough to actually process that data. So yeah, it's an amazing thing to watch happen in over the course of like 20 years.
1: The supercomputer is also used for projects more down to earth. A lot of medical researchers use it to model blood flow, predict how pathogens spread in the air, and even create digital replicas of beating hearts to study cardiac disease. Beyond medicine, it's been used to analyse the engineering of clean water, simulate coral flows in the Indian Ocean, and improve the safety of nuclear reactors. And then we get to climate change. Understanding zero carbon fuel combustion, simulating ice flows, making wind farms more efficient, and forecasting weather and climate patterns. So time to introduce our next scientist, who works at the University of Edinburgh and the Met Office, the UK's National Weather and Climate Service.
2: Hi, my name is Michelle Wieland. I'm Professor of High Performance Computing Applications at the University of Edinburgh, and I'm also the Met Office Joint Chair.
1: So what does that mean, Professor of High Performance Applications?
2: So Professor of High Performance Computing Applications basically means that I work on how we use supercomputers to solve scientific and industrial problems. Applications here could be anything from weather forecasting to how to simulate wind turbines, how to make them more efficient. So it's a broad range of applications.
1: So day to day, how does the supercomputer come into your work? What are you actually doing that requires something that big?
2: So what we're doing is we're helping scientists and industry simulate the problems they have in the real world that they can't solve experimentally. We solve those via computers. And one good example here is weather forecasting. You want to forecast tomorrow's weather today. You want to know where the wind is blowing, what the temperature will be, what the pressure is, all those sort of things. And that includes solving very complicated mathematical equations. In order to do that at high accuracy and high resolution, the way we are used to weather forecasting to be today, you need very large supercomputers.
1: Is it fair to say you're basically simulating lots of scenarios of what might happen, say, with the weather tomorrow?
2: Correct. So what you do is you take lots of observations across the globe. So all aircraft that fly have sensors that measure temperature and humidity and so on. And there's buoys in the ocean and there's weather stations. And you gather all that data. And that data is then what you call assimilated, so put into form that you can feed it into computer. And based on that, you're then forecasting the weather. You take all these observations, you feed them in. And the more observations you have, the better the quality of the observations and the more computational power you have, the more accurate your forecast will be.
1: And so we've got a new one being built at the moment that's going to be a lot more powerful than the current one. Does that excite you? What's that going to be
2: like?
1: Yeah,
2: absolutely. I think for things like weather and climate science, it'll open doors to something called K-scale. Simulations. K-scale means kilometre scale. And it'll do things like, if you think of the city of Edinburgh, it's not that big. You maybe, I don't know how much it is, 15 square kilometres or so. If you chop that up into boxes that are too big, you're going to lose a lot of detail. But with things like K-scale, where you can really chop an area like Edinburgh up into very small boxes, you could potentially do localised forecasting of things like flash flooding in a city. And the same is true for climate projections. Climate projections at the moment take a huge amount of time to run. It's very different from weather, because you don't care what the weather's going to be like on a Tuesday in 2050, but you know, want to roughly know what the weather's like. So the computation required, the amount of data that needs to be processed, the amount of statistical analysis that is required, it's just vast. the more compute power you have, the more accurate

0: your predictions can be, the more accurately you can prepare for whatever you need to do to either mitigate the change or learn to live with it. So yeah, it is really exciting because we'll be able to solve problems that we haven't really dreamt of solving before, and now it becomes a reality.
1: So for us, the effect of computers is powerful. It's not only our weather forecast app on our phone will get much better, but in generations to come, hopefully the effects of climate change might be able to be dealt with a bit better.
0: Yeah, we'll be able to understand what we need to do as humans to either live with the climate change or, you know, what we can do to mitigate it, as I said. But it's also much, it's not just, you know, my app says it's going to be 20 degrees tomorrow, but it goes beyond that. It's about transport, it's about insurance, about weather warnings is another one. I mean, people want to accurately know when there's going to be a really dangerous storm, those sort of things. But it goes very broadly. Supercomputing really touches on every aspect of life. Weather and climate is one particular one, but it touches on many, many things.
2: So, scientists like Michelle work to try and better predict climate and weather patterns. But one of the criticisms of data centres, which is what the supercomputer essentially is their impact on the environment. They use huge amounts of power, equivalent to a small village, and they need water. In fact, they need a lot of water to help cool the hot servers. The Archer 2 computer is covered with these interconnecting red and blue pipes, which link up to the building's roof. And that's where we're heading next.
1: Okay, so we're up on the roof now, and we're among these four huge rows of giant metallic racks.
3: So these are our cooling towers. We've got two types here. Behind us are just dry air coolers with a little bit of chilling, that's like air conditioning below. On the other side, these big things that look really like the back end of a lorry, these are called hybrid coolers. Most of the year, all we do is we blow or suck cold Scottish air through them to cool the water.
1: And that is basically, so all the heat from the computer that's directly below us all comes up here.
3: It does, in these huge pipes. And when the big new system's running, it'll have 220,000 litres of water in it, in a closed loop. And we'll be moving a ton of water a second through these pipes. So it's really, really big engineering.
1: And those noises we can hear in the background, those are the brand new supercomputer being built.
3: Exactly, that is our contractor for the extension to this room. We're more than doubling the size of this room. What you can see in front of you, all this cooling technology cools 6 megawatts of supercomputer, and we're adding another 18 megawatts behind us.
1: The headline figure we've seen is £750 million,
3: yep,
1: pounds, which is about $1 billion.
3: Yep.
1: Where does all that money go?
3: So the extension to this room's a little bit over £70 million. The supercomputer itself will be between £300 and £350 million. Then the electricity will cost somewhere around £160-180 million. And then there's a few tens of million to pay for us to run the system. And that just adds up to £750 million by the time you've added it all up.
1: Does that have a name, Archer 3?
3: No, currently it has the very boring name, the Next National Supercomputer.
1: Oh, well.
3: Because we've not agreed on the name yet.
1: It does what it says on the tin.
3: It does.
1: So 5 years after the new one's built, will you then be having to build more because
3: yes,
1: they go out of date
3: so
1: quickly?
3: We will. Probably year five, year six of the new system, that's when the next one will come in. And it's just a continuous cadence of systems coming in, running for 5 or 6 years, being retired, and the new system coming in.
1: That must make your job exciting.
3: It's very exciting.
1: You're always right on the cutting edge.
3: We're right on the cutting edge, and we're always planning for what we're going to do next.
1: Yeah, it's amazing.
2: Thanks to Professors Mark Parsons, Joe Zuntz and Michelle Wieland of the University of Edinburgh, and to the whole team at the National Supercomputing Centre who hosted us for today's programme. Here on Tech Life, we sometimes end up talking about quite difficult and sometimes bleak issues. For the past month or so, we've been hearing much about whether AI will end the world, for example. We cover social media addiction, child safety, alleged workers' rights abuses, and we shouldn't shy away from them, and we will continue to address these important topics. But these kinds of stories make some people question whether technological progress is doing more harm to many of us, while the benefits go to a minuscule number of powerful people. Then we have days like this, looking around an awesome bit of kit, seeing the number of people who work together to make it run, seeing how cutting-edge tech helps scientists like Joe and Michelle with their research, and seeing how that can benefit all of us. It's a great reminder of the incredible positives tech projects can have, and with a democratic mission and a mandate to use their tech for good, how places like this can inspire progress, now and for the future. Today's Tech Life special was produced and presented by me, Imran Rahman-Jones. Chris will be back with you next week and would love to be able to read out some of your thoughts on today's episode. Email techlife@bbc.co.uk or you can send us a WhatsApp on +44 330 1230 320. Thanks, as always, for listening.
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8: Hello, I'm Celia Hatton. It's 10 hours GMT. Welcome to the newsroom. Coming up, 3 years on from the October 7th attacks, Israel pauses and remembers.
9: What we've been seeing is buses arriving here, bringing some groups from Israeli schools. There have been visiting foreign dignitaries and also, of course, the bereaved families and the survivors.
8: Our correspondent covering Gaza also tells us why he thinks so many in the territory are stuck in time. Also in the program, the convicted killer Krista Pike not only survived an execution attempt, she's now conscious and talking. Myanmar's leader is visiting Malaysia. We'll tell you why that marks a big political shift. And one of the greatest to ever play the game, football legend Lionel Messi plays for Argentina for the last time.
10: I really started following the Argentina national team because of Messi.
11: I think that more than a void, he leaves a lesson for all the young people, that beyond football or not, you have to put your heart into it.
8: That's all coming up. Stay with us.
12: BBC News with Emily Thomas. Israel's commemorating the third anniversary of the October the 7th attack, when more than 1,100 people were killed in a Hamas-led offensive launched from Gaza. 251 people were taken hostage. Memorial events began with a minute's silence in Israel. Vigils are being held around the world. The Hamas-run health ministry says Israel has killed more than 74,000 people in Gaza and reduced much of the territory to rubble in retaliation. Adam Ma'anit is a British-Israeli man whose cousin was killed by Hamas gunmen.
13: I spent since October 7th every waking hour doing everything I could to try to get Tzachi back alive. I met the prime minister, I met the foreign minister, I did everything I possibly could think of, and I'm sitting here having failed, and I carry that with me, that feeling of heartbreak.
12: The French interior minister, Laurent Nunez, has banned police from using stun grenades during student protests 2 days after one of them blew off a schoolboy's hand. On Tuesday, 250,000 people took part in rallies across France to demand more investment in education, including better school facilities and teachers. Bulgarian rescue officials say they haven't found any survivors from a ship that was struck by a drone in the Black Sea earlier on Tuesday. The search for the 10 missing crew members has now been called off. Ukraine says the drone attack was launched by Russia. Bulgaria's Prime Minister, Rumen Radev, says a bigger effort is needed to find a diplomatic solution to the war.
14: So we must ensure the defence of our territory and contribute to the NATO alliance's comprehensive defence capabilities. But at the same time, I'm convinced that pouring money into this war and endless rearmament is much more expensive than efforts towards diplomacy and towards finding a lasting solution for peace. And our government will continue to work toward that end.
12: Ukrainian officials say at least 15 people have been killed in Russian airstrikes across the country. He called the attacks the Russian army's birthday gift for Vladimir Putin, who turns 74 today. Vitaly Shevchenko is our chief analyst at BBC Monitoring.
15: The most lethal strike took place in Priluky, a town east of Kyiv, where a Russian missile partially destroyed a five-story apartment block. At least 9 people were killed there, including 3 children, and another 38 were wounded. In the capital, Kyiv, at least 2 people were killed as some garages were hit. Further east, 2 people were confirmed dead and part of a street destroyed in Kremenchuk. President Volodymyr Zelensky says Ukraine's energy system was a key target of the attacks.
12: Vitaly Shevchenko reporting there. You're listening to the latest world news from the BBC. Myanmar's leader Min Aung Hlaing is in Malaysia for talks on repatriating thousands of Rohingya refugees. The visit is a surprise as the Malaysian Prime Minister Anwar Ibrahim has been widely critical of the government in Myanmar, which seized power in a coup in 2021. Mr. Ibrahim is under growing pressure to reduce the number of asylum seekers from Myanmar ahead of elections next year. The US military has imposed a month-long night curfew for its soldiers based on the Japanese island of Okinawa after a Marine was accused of murdering and robbing a local woman. The Marine, Jacob Ballard, is suspected of killing Anna Yagi in a hotel on Saturday and taking her wallet and backpack. He denies the allegations. Sri Lanka's anti-corruption authorities have arrested the former First Lady, Shiranti Rajapaksa, over allegations that a charity linked to her misused donations to a children's hospital. Anbarasan Etarajan reports.
16: Sri Lankan investigators want to question the 73-year-old Shiranti Rajapaksa in connection with a $30,000 donation collected by the Sirilia Savia charity for a specialized scanner intended for a state-run cancer hospital. Officials say the scanner had already been donated by the Chinese government. Shiranti Rajapaksa has denied any wrongdoing, saying the money had not been appropriated. Her husband served as president from 2005 to 2015 and remains one of the most influential political figures. Other members of the Rajapaksa family have also faced allegations of corruption.
12: The Nobel Prize in Chemistry has been awarded to the French scientist Henri Cagon and Kenzo Suai from Japan. The Swedish Nobel Assembly said the two men are being honoured for the discovery of non-linear effects and autocatalysis in organic synthesis. And that's the latest world news from the BBC.
17: Hello, I'm Celia Hatton. This is the newsroom on the BBC World Service. It's October 7th, an anniversary day that carries a lot of significance in the Middle East. 3 years ago today, the Hamas-led attack on Israel began in what would become the single deadliest day for Jews since the Holocaust. Hamas militants breached the border into Israel, attacked military bases, and stormed through villages, burning homes and killing civilians. The attackers also gunned down hundreds of people at a music festival. In total, around 1,200 people were killed that day. 251 others were taken as hostages. Israel responded by launching a military offensive in Gaza, triggering a war in which more than 74,200 Palestinians have been killed. That's according to the Hamas-run health ministry. Later, we'll hear about the current situation inside Gaza, where Israeli attacks are continuing despite a U.S.-brokered ceasefire. But first, our Middle East correspondent, Yolan Nell, visited the kibbutz of Nir Oz, bordering Gaza, one of the community's hardest hit on the 7th of October.
18: Time stands still in this burnt-out house in Nir Oz, where a couple and their 3 young children were murdered by Hamas fighters in their bomb shelter. Dalit Aharon, hiding in her own safe room in another part of the kibbutz, got a message from Tamar Simantov.
19: She wrote, "They shoot us." And after that, she wrote with a lot of mistake. We are very injured. From what we understand after, that they touched the house. The children was dying from suffocation. So all the family was killed.
18: Dalit is showing me around with her husband, Achi.
9: Do you support some of the houses being left like this so people can understand what happened?
20: Everybody needs to see and to know what happened, should see the destruction, pure hatred that happened here.
18: In the deserted communal dining room, birds have made nests in the ceiling. Dalit points out the coloured stickers on the rows of residents' post boxes.
19: On October 7, we were 400 people. One of four was either murdered or kidnapped. The red stickers are the one that murder, and the black stickers is the one that kidnap. Some of them were kidnapped and then murdered there.
18: Among those killed in Gaza were Sharif Bibas and her two sons, the youngest a baby. They were seen in a video surrounded by Palestinian gunmen.
19: This is the hardest house for me because Shiri was a very, very good friend of mine. She was like a sister.
18: The pain is too much for some survivors now making new lives elsewhere. But Dalit, whose parents were founders of the kibbutz, is determined to return when it's fully rebuilt in 2 years' time.
19: For memory of Shiri's and for all the people that didn't have the chance to live here, and for memory of my parents and to continue our roots.
18: Dozens of burnt-out homes have already been torn down. Just the bomb shelters made of reinforced concrete still need to be removed. A few former hostages are back living in Niroz in smart, newly built villas. Emmy Palmer is director of the rebuilding project.
21: We started an entire replanning of the kibbutz. It's trauma-informed design. It tries to help you feel at home and yet feel that the place has changed enough so you're not triggered by every step that you take.
18: There are still unanswered questions about security next to war-torn Gaza, and political accountability for the huge security failures is a big issue in Israel's upcoming general election. But as Aki talks up a surfboard at a beach in southern Israel, he and Dalit are focusing on their own healing. This is the first 7th of October anniversary since all the hostages were returned, dead and alive.
20: Until the hostages came back, it was the only thing on our mind. And now it's our recovery or some kind of recovery as much as we can.
18: Aki was taught to surf by an Israeli therapy organization. Today, Dalit cheers him on from the beach. The couple still face huge struggles, but say they're trying to ride out the waves of their trauma.
17: Yolan Nell reporting. Across Israel, memorial events are taking place to mark the third anniversary of the Hamas attacks. Yolan joined us from one of those memorials near the site of the Nova Music Festival, where hundreds of Israelis were killed.
9: We've seen many moving scenes here of bereaved parents cleaning and putting candles to the memorials of their lost loved ones. Right behind me is the dance floor of the Nova Festival. It was turned into really a killing field 3 years ago today. Now it's been transformed into a memorial. And for each of those people who were killed, mostly Israelis in their 20s and 30s who just come here for a party at the end of the Jewish holidays, there have been big sort of posts put up which have their names, their stories, and pictures of them. And we have seen buses of young Israelis coming here, some of them with school groups. We've seen Israeli politicians arriving to pay their respects on this day of reflection. Visiting foreign dignitaries have been here as well.
17: Yolan, you mentioned politicians arriving where you are. We're just a few weeks away from some crucial elections in Israel. How have the legacy of those Hamas attacks affected the discussion that's being had inside Israel now?
9: I mean, security is really a major issue going into this general election. It's the first election that will be taking place since the 7th of October attacks, and many people were surprised actually at the government's choice of timing, which in the end means that the elections come just when this anniversary will be very much in people's minds. But there have been demands, particularly from those who were personally affected by what happened on that shocking day, for a state commission of inquiry. That has not happened up to now from the government of the Israeli Prime Minister Benjamin Netanyahu, and his political rivals are really accusing him of being responsible for many of the failures in security that led to the 7th of October attacks.
17: Yolan Nell. Well, as bereaved relatives are gathering at the Nova Music Festival site, not far away, just across the border in Gaza, loud bangs were heard early on Wednesday. Israeli airstrikes in Gaza have continued despite a U.S.-brokered ceasefire between Israel and Hamas last year. Palestinian officials say two people were killed in the latest strikes overnight. So how are Palestinians feeling today on the third anniversary of those October the 7th attacks? I spoke with our Gaza correspondent, Rushdie Abu-Alouf, who's in Istanbul.
0: There is no official memorial or any event in Gaza to mark that day, but you know, hundreds, maybe thousands of Palestinians use the social media to mark that day. People are posting before and after, before when they used to enjoy the life in Gaza despite all of the difficulties, and after, since October the 7th, they are not enjoying one day of full, you know, peaceful. Despite a year of a ceasefire, the situation continued to deteriorate. Humanitarian situation in Gaza is very bad. People still, after 3 years, queuing to get the clean water and food. Many of the two-thirds of the population, they live in a makeshift tents across Gaza, and the majority of the people lost their homes, their loved ones. Despite the ceasefire, about 1,500 people have been killed in a continuous Israeli-like targeting, mainly Hamas, but many civilians are always caught in the Israeli strikes in Gaza. So it is a day that has changed their life once and forever.
17: Rushdie, going back to that day, I was presenting on BBC television that day, and I was the first person to interview you inside Gaza when Hamas started firing rockets into Israel. I remember you were standing on the roof of the BBC bureau in Gaza, at first with not even with a helmet or a flak jacket on. And as the day wore on, I remember you put that protective gear on as I continued to speak with you. Going back to that day, how long did it take you to realize that this was an event like no other that Gaza had seen?
0: It was very chaotic the first couple of hours. We were just, you know, starting our day as normal when kids were getting ready to go to school, and suddenly we had big explosions and rockets flying from all over Gaza. By then we were not recognizing that Hamas is doing this massive attack on Israel, and very quickly we started to receive you know, videos and photos from Hamas and some local journalists about it. And within a couple of hours we realized that this is the biggest event we might face and we might cover. Even standing in that roof that day was not safe. Our buildings were collapsing around us, and we were all the time trying to protect ourselves while continue, you know, to cover the story. And nobody in Gaza was, you know, ever expected a day like this. People clearly mark this today in their posts. They were saying that we would never expect that the next morning is not coming yet. Like most of them said, that we are still stuck in that morning, and we are still stuck. People are, you know, suffering, and they will continue to suffer for a long time because there is no solution in the horizon. There is no negotiation. Everything is, you know, stopped.
17: Rushdie Abu-Alouf. And there's more analysis of what's happening today on the BBC News website, plus news on the state of the ceasefire in Gaza and the upcoming elections in Israel. You're listening to the Newsroom on the BBC World Service. Let's focus on the U.S. state of Tennessee now. That's where the convicted murderer, Krista Pike, has been in hospital in Nashville since she survived a botched execution attempt last Wednesday. Her lawyers now say Krista Pike has regained consciousness and is talking. In a statement, they said she's receiving critical medical care while handcuffed and shackled to a hospital bed. She was sentenced to death in 1996 for the murder of 19-year-old Colleen Slemmer. Our North America editor Sarah Smith is following developments.
1: Lawyers representing Krista Pike have just told us that she is now conscious and speaking and continuing to receive medical care in hospital. That's after the failed attempt to execute her in the state of Tennessee 6 days ago. They say her recovery is medically unprecedented. Long-term prognosis isn't known. They don't know whether she suffered brain damage or any other lasting injuries. There is, we're told, severe damage to her arm, where two lethal doses of pentobarbital were injected into her arm in an attempt to kill her, but that execution failed and she was taken to hospital, at which point the state of Tennessee stopped trying to kill her and started trying to save her life. She was taken into intensive care, put on a ventilator and life support. Now that she has recovered consciousness, her lawyers are once again asking the governor of Tennessee to commute her sentence, not to try to execute her again, but instead to give her a sentence of life imprisonment without any possibility of parole. And what we do know is that the state of Tennessee has said they will not attempt any more executions this year after the failure to successfully execute Krista Pike and others in that state this year so far.
17: Sarah Smith. Well, Dr. Joe Zivit is an anesthesiologist who's been advising Krista Pike's defence team. He's been speaking to the BBC about her condition.
3: She's better than she was when she was first, you know, removed from the execution chamber. I think she's now extubated, that is, she's off the mechanical ventilator and she's able to communicate, to talk. She doesn't have much memory of what happened to her. Her first memory seemed to be being a patient in the hospital with a breathing tube down her throat. I think she knows sort of at least who she is and now knows where she is. So those are, you know, positive findings.
17: Dr. Joel Zivit. Well, Malaysia used to be one of the strongest critics of the military regime in Myanmar. But in a signal of changing regional alliances, Myanmar's ruler, Minong Lai, is in Malaysia for talks with its Prime Minister, Anwar Ibrahim. The two-day visit comes as Malaysia's pushing ahead with a controversial move to repatriate thousands of migrants from Myanmar, many of them Muslim Rohingya refugees. The repatriation is happening even though rights groups and UN experts have warned those people could face danger and persecution back in Myanmar, where a civil war is being fought. I asked our Southeast Asia correspondent Jonathan Head in Bangkok to tell me more about Malaysia's U-turn on Myanmar.
22: Malaysia's the fifth member of ASEAN now to accept official visits by Minong Lai since he held his much criticised election earlier in the year, cementing his position as president. Malaysia is the most significant because of its previous stance, such strong stance against the military government and its legitimacy. Malaysia still doesn't officially recognise the government. It's bizarre that he's getting this official state welcome, and yet his government is not legally recognised. Malaysia's ambassador doesn't actually sit as an ambassador in Myanmar. Anwar Ibrahim has done this, he says, simply because he said there are practical requirements, that there are things I have to talk to the man who effectively runs the government in Myanmar about, and that most critically is the number of asylum seekers from Myanmar in Malaysia, 200,000 Rohingyas, tens of thousands of other Burmese as well. And he says that unless I meet him, we can't address this. And it's become an extremely heated issue in Malaysia after this toxic online campaign of hostility towards Rohingyas back in June and July, at a time where Mr. Anwar's popularity has fallen sharply. He faces an election within a year. It's a very heated topic, so you can understand why he sees the need to be responding to the hostility towards migrants, to be doing something. The question really is, what's he going to get out of this visit? And I would question whether he's going to get anything meaningful at all.
17: Well, some migrants have already been sent back to Myanmar. What awaits them there?
22: It's very unclear, and we're not getting much transparency from the Myanmar government. I mean, everyone knows about the 1,500 who went back in Myanmar Navy ships last week. There have been thousands of others who had to pay for their own airfares who've flown back. And in those cases, they probably got some family support. But I mean, none of the migrants who've gone back, by the way, so far are Rohingyas, who are the target of hostility. So Prime Minister Anwar has let people believe that these arrangements he's made to send migrants back are targeting Rohingyas. There are none, and there's a good reason for that, because Rohingyas are not recognised as citizens and are only allowed to live in Rakhine State, which is in a complete state of war and fundamentally out of the control of the central government. So when Prime Minister Anwar says, you know, we're going to negotiate to get the Rohingyas sent back, that just isn't going to happen. But the other groups who've gone back, also many of them come from war-torn parts of Myanmar. There are Chins there, there are ethnic Rakhine. I mean, it's very unclear about whether they will be able to go back home. And if they are young men, they face the gruesome prospect of forced conscription. The Myanmar military is engaged in a massive conscription drive at the moment. They're quite literally kidnapping people off the streets at night to try and fulfill the quotas, to throw them into this dreadful meat grinder of a civil war where new recruits suffer very, very high casualties. So human rights groups are quite right. They're definitely not going back to a safe and stable country.
17: Our Southeast Asia correspondent, Jonathan Head. We're finding more and more uses for artificial intelligence in our everyday activities, especially at work. But is there a risk that gender biases that exist in the real world can be transferred onto how we feel about the AI bots that shape our days? Dr. Mary Hausfeld from the University of Limerick in Ireland thinks so. She's the co-author of some new research into how we interact with AI assistants that are presented to us as being male or female.
2: We were working specifically with AI agents. So we put 189 knowledge workers into virtual reality in a simulated office and then had them complete work tasks with AI assistants. So we wouldn't call them bots per se, but they were all running on the same AI model behind the scenes. But one looked like a robot and others were human-like. So either a man, whom we called Johan, or a woman, who we called Johanna. It was really interesting because there was this discrepancy between what these workers said about their experience working with the AI and then what they did. So we ran a survey, of course. People said that Johan and Johanna deserved equal credit, for instance, for their work. They contributed to the work similarly. And yet they paid Johanna 10.25% less than they paid Johan. This is one study, one experiment. We have to be careful about the conclusions we draw, but I see two possibilities. The first is that our very mundane human biases infiltrate into this new world of AI. And even when people know that they're working with an AI who is not human, who doesn't have gender, they assign and they apply the same gender biases to these contexts. The other possibility is a little more pernicious. It's that our repeated exposure to female-typed AI assistants like Siri, like Cortana, like Alexa, is reinforcing these ideas about a woman's role at work and this sort of assistant context. And as a result, is potentially reinforcing these biases. So a lot of participants, for instance, in the interviews said they were used to or familiar with working with female-typed AI agents, that perhaps it would be more pleasant to work with them. But as we know from other research on women at work, likability and warmth are not the same as competence. We saw a substantial gap, for instance, in how much Johan and Johanna were seen as trustworthy. And this was driven almost entirely by male participants. So they saw Johanna as no more trustworthy than the robot. Whereas Johan, of course, was seen as more trustworthy. So I think the implication here is that these design choices, such as creating a more human identity or assigning a gender, are not neutral, and they can even have economic consequences. So there's a real imperative for more research on this area, and I think businesses are moving faster than we're understanding what's happening.
17: Dr. Mary Hausfeld. To football now, and one of the best to ever play the game, Lionel Messi, has brought his glittering international career to an end with a goal against Benin in the Argentine capital, Buenos Aires, with a 3-0 victory. Fans were excited to watch him play his final game for the national team. Messi leaves behind an extraordinary legacy, securing many scoring records and winning titles for his teams, including Argentina's World Cup success in 2022. Here's what Messi means to some of his fans.
10: I really started following the Argentina national team because of Messi. I started following a national team that is not mine because of him, because he is a great athlete, because he is a great person. He shows it every day, and I feel very sad that he is retiring.
11: I think that more than a void, he leaves a lesson for all the young people, that beyond football or not, you have to put your heart into it. You have to give everything you have. People will always criticize you, but you have to keep moving forward.
17: But Messi will still continue to play club football in the US for Inter Miami. The BBC's Luis Fajardo watched what turned out to be a special game for Messi fans.
4: Certainly a very emotional night in the Monumental Stadium, the temple of Argentinian football in Buenos Aires. There were 85,000 people who, according to Argentinian media, showed up hours before the beginning of the game to pay their respects and to enjoy this final night with Lionel Messi in the national football team. It has been 22 years since Messi first started appearing with the Argentina team. And there was all kinds of course, of celebrations during the game. There was this unusual stop at the 10th minute of the game against Benin, in which both teams expressed their respects and their admiration for the number 10, for Lionel Messi, of course. There were fireworks. There was a drone show in which Messi's name was painted in the sky in Buenos Aires. And what you could call a fairy tale ending at the last few minutes of the game, there was a penalty kick and the opportunity for Lionel Messi to go away with a final goal for the Argentina team. So he really couldn't have asked for much more. He did say at the end of the game that playing for Argentina was the most beautiful thing that he could think of. And most of Argentina, if not the entire country, expressing their very, very strong feelings of being very grateful for Lionel Messi.
17: Luis Farhadi telling us about Lionel Messi's final international game. Well, you've been listening to the newsroom from the BBC World Service. I'm Celia Hatton. Before we go, a reminder of the stories we're covering in the BBC newsroom. Israel's marking 3 years since the Hamas-led attacks of October 7th. France has banned police from using stun grenades during student protests 2 days after one of them blew off a schoolboy's hand. And Bulgarian rescue officials say they haven't found any survivors from a ship that was struck by a drone in the Black Sea on Tuesday. More information on all of those stories available on the BBC News website for you. Thank you for listening.
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26: BBC News with Lisa Costello. Israel marks 3 years since the Hamas-led attacks on October the 7th. More than 1,100 people were killed and over 250 taken hostage. Ceremonies began with a minute's silence in Israel. In France, the Interior Minister has banned police from using stun grenades during student protests. On Monday, one of them blew off a schoolboy's hand. Laurent Nunez also announced investigations into the excessive use of force. Bulgarian rescue officials say they haven't found any survivors from a ship that was struck by a drone in the Black Sea early on Tuesday. Ukraine has blamed Russia for the attack. Ukrainian officials say at least 15 people have been killed in Russian airstrikes across the country. President Volodymyr Zelensky says Ukraine's energy system was a key target of the attacks. Myanmar's military leader Min Aung Hlaing is in Malaysia for talks on repatriating thousands of Rohingya refugees. The Malaysian Prime Minister is under growing pressure to reduce the number of asylum seekers from Myanmar. The World Health Organization says it's requested more information from the Russian authorities over media reports that a second employee at a plague laboratory had contracted pneumonia. A technician died at the facility in Siberia last week. Sri Lanka's anti-corruption authorities have arrested former First Lady Sharanti Rajapaksa over allegations that a charity linked to her misused donations meant for a hospital. Officials say a scanner allegedly bought with the money had already been gifted by China. The Nobel Prize in Chemistry has been awarded to the French scientist Henri Cargan and Japan's Kenzo Sohai for their work explaining why some molecules in living things exist in two different forms, like left and right hands. BBC News.
7: On the 7th of October 2023, thousands of Hamas-led attackers broke through the Gaza border fence and stormed Israeli kibbutz and the Nova Music Festival. Around 1,200 people were killed and a further 251 hostages were taken back to Gaza. In the 3 years since, Israel's military campaign in Gaza has killed at least 74,000 people. That's according to the Hamas-run health ministry, whose figures are considered reliable by the United Nations. And almost a year after a shaky ceasefire between Israel and Hamas was reached, there's been little movement towards Hamas disarming, Israel withdrawing from Gaza, and a roadmap to lasting peace. In just 3 weeks' time, Benjamin Netanyahu faces voters for the first time since those attacks. From the BBC, I'm Tristan Redmond in London. Today on The Global Story, why questions over October the 7th could decide the Israeli election. Well, in the 3 years since the October the 7th attacks, there's been a steady drip of reporting into whether there were failings in Israel's intelligence and security in the run-up to the attacks. We're going to get into some of those later with our correspondent John Donison in East Jerusalem.
8: There was a kind of groupthink, if you like, within intelligence and the military that, look, Hamas might have these aspirations. They might want to have an operation like this, but they're just not capable.
7: Before we get to John, I'm going to run you through how we got here, because in these final weeks of the election campaign, the government's opponents have seized on a flurry of reports as an opportunity to criticise the Prime Minister Benjamin Netanyahu, who's running for re-election. It all began back on the 8th of September with an article published by the Israeli newspaper Haaretz. The article alleged that Benjamin Netanyahu was warned in September 2023 of an imminent Hamas attack. Now, it claims the warning came from the president of the United Arab Emirates, Sheikh Mohammed bin Zayed Al Nahyan, who's known as MBZ. Prime Minister Netanyahu has denied these reports. He's instructed lawyers to begin defamation proceedings against the newspaper Haaretz, as well as several other Israeli news outlets. Netanyahu says the report is, quote, part of a sinister plot, and his party Likud has accused Haaretz of blatant foreign interference in Israel's elections. Haaretz says it stands by its reporting and that the legal proceedings against it are an attempt to silence criticism. The story, according to Haaretz, goes something like this. In the months leading up to October the 7th, the Hamas leader Yahya Sinwar was frustrated at a lack of progress in negotiations with Israel. He asked a Palestinian go-between to convey to the Israelis that he was planning an attack against them, and he very specifically used the word earthquake. Now, Haaretz says the go-between took that message to the United Arab Emirates president, which is how MBZ ended up talking with Netanyahu, according to Haaretz. Netanyahu has strongly denied this. He says that no such conversation took place between him and MBZ. On the 26th of September, there was a report in the news magazine The Atlantic, this time about Egypt warning Israel. Now, the magazine claimed that the then chief of Egyptian intelligence, a man called Abbas Kamel, had flown to Israel in September 2023, but it's not clear who he spoke to when he landed. The Atlantic reports it spoke to a former Israeli official, later briefed on the visit, and that the message was, quote, "If you don't change course, Gaza is going to blow up in your faces." Now, Benjamin Netanyahu's office said in response that the reporting was false and said that on October the 11th, 2023, Egypt officially denied that it had warned Israel of the October the 7th attack and that the claims had been, quote, "recycled to manipulate the Israeli public." 2 days later, on the 28th of September, there was even more. The Wall Street Journal, not a left-leaning newspaper, published a report with further detail on the alleged warnings from Egypt. The journal said that according to Arab government officials, there were three increasingly urgent warnings and that the final one came just days before the attack. Netanyahu strongly denied all claims that Egypt had warned Israel. He said that he, quote, "did not meet or speak with Abbas Kamel," and that no Israeli intelligence source conveyed an Egyptian warning to him. We should say that all of these reports in Haaretz, in The Atlantic, in The Wall Street Journal, are based on claims from unnamed sources and haven't been verified by the BBC. And Netanyahu, as I mentioned, is suing various Israeli news organizations. According to the Times of Israel, the legal filing says these reports are, quote, "a total invention meant to fatally harm the security of the country and the prime minister, while blatantly violating all journalistic ethics with the full knowledge that it is not true." Now, all of this is happening, as we mentioned before, a very closely contested election, but it's not the first time that the Israeli government has faced scrutiny over the decisions in the hours, days, and weeks leading up to the attacks.
8: I am just in a little cafe restaurant around the corner from our hotel in East Jerusalem. I often come here for a bit of breakfast. I might have a bit of lunch when we finish recording, but it is quite pleasant on what is a lovely Indian summer day.
7: John Donison, our colleague, is a foreign correspondent for the BBC. He spent years living and working in the region. He was formerly the BBC's Gaza and West Bank correspondent. We caught up with him as commemorations for the third anniversary of the October the 7th attacks were underway in the city.
8: I think there's a, quite a somber and reflective mood in Israel this week. I mean, it was a traumatic event. It changed the way Israelis think about the world, think about their lives. And one of the interesting things in this election is, you've got a large number, I think it's about 600,000 18 to 24 year olds who are voting for the first time. And the opinion polls show that they are very right wing. Their views are hardened. They want tougher action in Gaza, tougher action against Iran, against Hezbollah. And you have to remember that all of these people, a good chunk of them, they will have served in the military. They will have fought in some of these wars in the last 3 years. So the impact, I suppose, on Israel's character and its attitude towards its neighbours, but there's also a feeling of great reflection.
7: It's quite unusual for a commemoration like that to be taking place at the same time as quite a frenetic electoral campaign that's going on. How significant and pivotal could this election be in the grand scheme of Israeli elections, John?
8: I think it's hard to think of an election that has been as important as this one. Certainly not in the time I've been covering this part of the world. This comes at a time when you do feel that Israel is at a kind of turning point, a potential turning point. So you've got, alongside the war in Gaza, in Lebanon, in Iran, you've got huge levels of violence in the Israeli-occupied West Bank. We've got a massive surge in settler violence towards Palestinian communities. And many people here feel that is going to be the next big flashpoint in the region. But when you look at the complexities of this election coming up, a lot of it goes back to October the 7th.
7: Okay. Well, we're 3 years now from the October the 7th attacks, John. How much scrutiny has Benjamin Netanyahu faced in those 3 years about who knew what and when around those attacks?
8: Not enough, according to his opponents, because his opponents and much of the Israeli public have been calling, really from the get-go, that there needed to be a public inquiry, an independent investigation into what went wrong on October the 7th, because the starting point from this is that this was arguably the single greatest failure of intelligence and security in Israel's history. Now, Prime Minister Netanyahu's argument has been that, look, when we're in a state of war, now is not the time to have a public inquiry. But his opponents, they have said they would launch a public inquiry from day one because they believe lessons need to be learned from the mistakes. And I think you can say that the failures around October the 7th from Israel's point of view can be divided into a number of categories. So there was the policy failure from the Israeli government in the years running up to October the 7th, where they basically took an option that they could mollify Hamas by improving economic situations in Gaza, by allowing more money to flow into the territory, by allowing more work permits out of Gaza for Palestinian workers to come and work in Israel from Gaza, with a belief that, you know, Hamas wasn't interested in another major conflict given numerous wars over the last few decades. The second area is the warnings that they got in the run-up to October the 7th. Why weren't those warnings heeded? And then the third area is the failures actually on the day of the attack. Why was Israel's response, its military response to what happened, so, I guess, unsatisfactory? And why were Israeli forces so easily overrun in those first few hours? We've had some inquiries within the Israeli military and within Israeli intelligence, and that has led to the resignation of very senior figures within those organizations. But Prime Minister Netanyahu, beyond saying we all bear some degree of responsibility for what happened on October the 7th, as, you know, the man in charge, he has resisted having the finger pointed directly at him.
7: Yes, okay. Well, let's go through each of the categories under scrutiny that you mentioned above. The first one would be security and intelligence failures, John. Can you just lay out for us what the government has been and the military have been accused of failing on this front?
8: Well, they have been accused of ignoring warnings. So it was revealed that they had discovered in Gaza a 40-page document entitled the Jericho Wall document, which detailed a large-scale cross-border operation attacking Israel. It didn't have a date, but the planning for this operation had been underway since 2016, and this document was found more than a year before October the 7th. But always the belief was that might be the aspiration of Hamas, but they're just not capable. We've got them under control. Our security on the border is too tight. Our military is too strong. Our surveillance is too strong. Then, in the months leading up to October the 7th, you had what are known as the kind of the watchers, these young women who are recruited to monitor surveillance cameras, monitoring Gaza. Very boring job, but they're watching to see if there's any unusual behaviour.
12: My colleague, the BBC's Alice Cuddy, who's reported on these female Israeli soldiers, has just joined me. And in a moment,
8: my colleague Alice Cuddy did a very good investigation into this.
13: So some of them were saying they were actually seeing the training that Hamas was doing. They were watching them taking over model Israeli tanks on the other side of the fence. They were also watching them detonating bombs near the fence, which they believe was to test the strength of Israel's so-called iron wall.
8: And basically, these women were reporting to their superiors, look, something's going on. We can see Hamas militants training.
13: These young women say that they were reporting their concerns to their commanders on their bases, and they're also filing them in a computer system where it would kind of be passed up the chain to intelligence and more senior officers who could then piece together the broader intelligence picture.
8: And they warn their superiors, maybe partly through sexism, they were ignored, and those warnings may have reached the highest levels of the military, but nothing was done about
12: it. Thank you to you. Alice Cuddy, thank you to you. And the IDF, in terms of a statement that we've got from the Israeli Defence Force, says the IDF is currently focused on eliminating the threat from the terrorist organisation Hamas. Questions of this kind will be looked into at a later stage.
8: Then, much closer to October the 7th, maybe in the 24 hours before, there was a warning that they had detected that a large number of Israeli SIM cards for mobile phones had suddenly been activated in the 24 hours running up to the attack on the morning of October the 7th. That warning went back to the highest levels of the Israeli military. They were worried enough that on the night before October the 7th, senior commanders within the Israeli military cut short their holidays. It was a holiday weekend that weekend, and they headed down to the Gaza border. They sent two groups of special forces, I don't know, their battalions, down to the border because there was a concern that something was coming. But they didn't do enough, clearly, because very, very quickly, those special forces and the military base down on the border with Gaza, Nahal Oz, was overrun. So there were clear warning signs that something was coming, and I guess the question is, why wasn't anything done about it? This is one of the most powerful

0: Netanyahu government in the lead up to the October 7th attacks. What are the accusations on that front against Netanyahu?
1: Well, the accusations there are that there was a war in Gaza in 2014, which I covered, between Hamas and Israel. And there was a ceasefire in the end, but there was a lot of damage sustained to Gaza. It's a very asymmetric conflict. Israel's military is much more powerful, so a high number of casualties, lots of destruction in Gaza, not on the scale of this war, but nevertheless pretty bad. There was another short war in 2021, I think, same sort of thing. But I think the view, the calculation from Prime Minister Netanyahu, who was in power for most of that time, not all of it, there was another government for a short period, was that, you know, Hamas were not interested in conflict. They were interested in improving the economic situation in Gaza. So a lot of money, millions and millions, hundreds of millions of dollars, came in from the Qataris. And that was done with the assistance of the Israelis. They allowed that money to go in literally in suitcases of cash going into Gaza.
2: Until 2016, Udi Levy was head of economic warfare for the Mossad, Israel's spy agency.
3: The Qataris have a special envoy that came every month with a private jet, enter Gaza with a suitcase, gave it to the Hamas, say hello, and go back. That's it.
1: That allowed for, you know, a beautiful Corniche road along the coast to be built in Gaza. It allowed the economic situation to improve. More workers were being allowed out of Gaza to work in Israel. And it was this belief that, look, if we can just improve the economic lives of people in Gaza, then we can keep Hamas calm. And that was obviously a complete miscalculation.
4: Udi Levy has told the BBC's Panorama programme he advised Benjamin Netanyahu to target Hamas's finances to prevent the group's military build-up.
3: We came many times and said to the Prime Minister, we believe that if you have a decision that we have to crush Hamas, I think that we have the tools, by using only the financial tools.
5: And what was his response?
3: We never got any answer to our proposal. Never. Never.
2: Benjamin Netanyahu has denied wanting to build up Hamas and says he'd only allowed Qatari money into Gaza to prevent a humanitarian crisis.
0: A lot of our listeners may not be aware that there was this arrangement between the Israeli government allowing the Qataris to give money to authorities in Gaza and money which in some instances made its way into the pockets of Hamas. Was this actually an acknowledged system of fund transfer, or was this something that went unacknowledged in the Israeli government?
1: No, it was acknowledged. You know, it's interesting, since October the 7th, Qatar, which of course has been one of the big negotiators in trying to reach a ceasefire deal between Hamas and Israel, but Qatar has been portrayed by the Israeli government as a supporter of terrorism, and they have without doubt funded Hamas, but they couldn't do that without Israel giving the nod to that happening. If Israel didn't want large quantities, suitcases full of money going into Gaza, it could have stopped it happening. Now, the money was supposedly for economic improvement in Gaza, but with hindsight now, you can see that a lot of that money undoubtedly went to building up Hamas's military capability, constructing the tunnels underneath Gaza. And that's kind of with the benefit of hindsight. But, you know, you might think that Israel's intelligence and its security might have recognized that that was a danger. And with the benefit of hindsight, it was a clear miscalculation.
0: What about the on-the-day response, John, on October the 7th itself? What balls is Netanyahu and the Israeli military accused of having dropped on that front?
1: Well, first of all, he has been accused of not responding personally quick enough. You know, so there's been a lot of conversations about when he found out, when he got a phone call telling him that something was happening. And it was first thing that morning. But it took him, according to reports in Israeli media, 3 hours to get to the Ministry of Defense's headquarters in Tel Aviv. Now, Israel is a very small country. From where he stays, it would probably be a journey of about an hour. So it took a long time. And because the initial preparation had not been made for the possibility of an attack, then it took a very long time for reinforcements to get down to the

0: southern border. And that's why you had these horrific stories of Israeli families living in some of the kibbutz on that border being holed up in their safe rooms with the door locked for 12 hours before any help got there. And I don't know if you remember, but it was at least several days before they finally secured the area. You know, there were still Hamas fighters roaming around southern Israel, albeit in small numbers. There was a threat for several days. And as I keep saying, you know, this is one of the most powerful militaries in the world, and it had failed here to one, stop it happening, and then to deal with it when it did.
1: How does Benjamin Netanyahu account for those 3 hours that it took to get to the military headquarters in Tel Aviv?
0: Well, I think he would say, look, I was making phone calls, I was making decisions, I was coordinating our response. But the command center in the south for the Israeli military had been overrun. It had been overrun, so it was out of action. So the communication was very, very bad. People were acting like really on, you know, on their own initiative rather than waiting for like a coordinated response, which took a long time to happen.
1: OK, well, that's the military response. What about the intelligence actions in the lead up to the attacks? Because, I mean, a lot of our listeners will know that Israel has some of the most sophisticated intelligence agencies in the world with incredibly highly developed surveillance systems in place. How surprising is it that the Mossad and the Shin Bet could have missed these attacks coming?
0: Well, it's really, really surprising. And I think it's not that they didn't hear the warnings. It's that there was a kind of groupthink, if you like, within intelligence and the military that, look, Hamas might have these aspirations. They might want to have an operation like this, but they're just not capable. Look at the border wall and fence that goes all around Gaza. Look at the underground wall that they've built to make tunneling under very, very difficult. The idea that you could have Hamas fighters arriving by sea and by paraglider, this was kind of, would have been thought of as fanciful. The idea that the fence could be ruptured in so many places that within a matter of hours, you could have thousands of people flooding in from Gaza, many of them Hamas fighters, was kind of, oh, they'll never be able to do that. And then they did it. So I guess it was a bit like the black swan event. You know, you never believe there's a black swan until you actually see a black swan and it's happened.
1: Okay, well, the elections are approaching pretty fast at this stage, John. To what extent are these allegations of intelligence and security failings being used as political capital by Netanyahu's opponents in the campaign?
0: Well, they absolutely are. And it's not just the failings that we've discussed. It's also the fact that when it comes to Gaza, we've got a ceasefire, but the conflict is not over. Hamas are still there, very much reduced. So there's also the accusation that, look, you failed to deal with the problem. There was no plan for what comes after the war. And that is an accusation being put actually not only from the center, but also from far-right ministers within Israel's government. They're saying, look, we've stopped too early. You know, Hamas is still there. And they say that the job needs to be finished. And then there's everything that led on from the war in Gaza. So, as I say, the war in Lebanon, and then most importantly, perhaps, the unresolved conflict with Iran, a war which the ambitions that Prime Minister Netanyahu set out at the beginning of the war, kind of suggesting that it would all be over very quickly and the Iranian regime might fall very quickly. Well, that hasn't happened as well. Prime Minister Netanyahu, he sells himself as Mr. Security. He's the longest serving prime minister in Israel's history. And that has always been his thing. I am the only leader who can keep Israel and Israelis safe. And October the 7th, for his opponents, is a pretty good example of how that hasn't happened.
1: John, thank you so much for talking us through this from the cafe in East Jerusalem.
0: It's been a pleasure as always. I enjoy these lengthy chats.
1: That was the BBC's John Donison speaking to us from East Jerusalem. Now, we're also available as an audio podcast. Just search for The Global Story wherever you get them. And that's it from us for today. Thanks so much for listening. We'll be back again tomorrow. Cheerio.

0: Prostate cancer is the most commonly diagnosed cancer in American men. 1 in 8 will get it. 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
3: Good morning. Fears of a drone attack tied to Iran led the U.S. to suddenly pull its bombers from a British base. After Ukraine showed how drones can be used to surprise Russia, how safe are U.S. planes? It's Morning Edition from NPR News. Cornell asked a former top DOJ official to investigate how it responds to sexual assault and misconduct. I'm Michelle Martin.
4: And I'm E. Martinez. Some students are calling for Cornell's president to resign and for the school to abolish fraternities. And the commissioner in charge of two failed executions in Tennessee oversaw three more when he was the top prison official in Arizona. Review there found prison staff turning to Wikipedia for dosing information. It's Wednesday, October 7th. 25 years ago today, the U.S. and Britain launched the war in Afghanistan. News is next.
5: Live from NPR News in Washington, I'm Corva Coleman. More than 250,000 students around France took to the streets of major cities yesterday to continue to press their demands for better conditions at school. NPR's Eleanor Beardsley reports.
6: Paris's Place de la République was packed with high schoolers who sang the Marseillaise and chanted revolutionary slogans. There were also parents and teachers. All say more needs to be spent on education. Even kids from well-off neighborhoods are taking part in the movement out of solidarity for those in the poor suburbs and rural areas where schools are not as tended to. Critics say the government spent too long ignoring the protests and then treated them as a security problem. Protesters say a strong and egalitarian education system is at the heart of France's meritocracy and democracy. France has a huge deficit and the government is looking for places to cut, not spend. There are fears the protests, on top of rising energy prices, could lead to further social disruption. Eleanor Beardsley, NPR News, Paris.
5: Today is the third anniversary of the Hamas-led attack on Israel. It killed about 1,200 people. Israel launched the war on Gaza the following day. More than 74,000 people there have been killed. Cornell University has chosen an independent investigator to examine how it handled allegations of a gang rape 2 years ago. The university named former U.S. Deputy Attorney General Sally Yates as the investigator. Cornell has been criticized for failing to properly punish the men accused of the rape. NPR's Jacqueline Diaz reports.
7: Cornell says its university police thoroughly examined the case, and the school held its own investigation, which resulted in suspensions with two students expelled. The university says it wants Yates to examine the school's policy on how it prevents and responds to sexual harassment, assault, and misconduct on campus.
5: NPR's Jacqueline Diaz reporting. The Walt Disney Company has argued in court that the Trump administration is violating its First Amendment rights. The focus is on 8 local ABC TV stations owned by Disney. NPR's David Folkenflik reports the FCC launched early reviews for the station's licenses.
8: FCC Chief Brendan Carr didn't attend the hearing, but he loomed large over it. President Trump has blasted ABC repeatedly for its content and coverage, and Carr has echoed him. Disney's attorney said the very threat that those licenses could be taken away has chilled ABC's free speech. Its attorney said ABC News carried a Trump White House address in July on its streaming service only because it feared retaliation if it didn't. The U.S. Justice Department's lawyers argued the dispute should be resolved through a bureaucratic appeal process, not the district court. And the government said the review of the station's licenses was needed to get more information about Disney's diversity initiatives. The judge sounded dubious about that claim.
5: This is NPR. This year's Nobel Prize in Chemistry has been awarded to two scientists for their work on mirror images in molecules. Henri B. Kagan and Kenzo Soai have discovered ways to show mirror images in chemical reactions. This has been critical for investors who are working to create new medications. Obesity rates in children and adolescents have quadrupled to more than 170 million people since 1990. NPR's Gabriela Emanuel reports on the World Health Organization's release of its first guidelines on how to treat that age group.
9: For children under the age of 10 who are obese, the WHO is emphasizing dietary changes and physical activity. They are not recommending surgery or weight loss medications like GLP-1 for children. Luz Maria de Regil is with the WHO.
10: There is not enough evidence. The trials are starting. The medications that have been tested are not proven.
9: She says they are also considering the long-term effect and cost of medications, as well as the long-term cost of obesity, which is estimated to be trillions of dollars each year worldwide. Gabriela Emanuel, NPR News.
5: Grammy-nominated R&B singer Freddie Jackson has died at the age of 70, according to a family statement. Recently, he revealed he had kidney disease. Jackson was famous for songs such as Rock Me Tonight and You Are My Lady. The National Hurricane Center says Tropical Storm Isaias has formed in the Gulf of Mexico. It could be a significant hurricane when it reaches shore. This is NPR.
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14: It's Morning Edition from NPR News. Ami Martinez in Los Angeles, California.
3: And I'm Michelle Martin in Washington, D.C. Good morning. We have new information about events connected to the British airbase used by American bombers near where five men were arrested last week in a suspected terror plot.
14: All of the U.S. long-range bombers that were at that base were brought home over the weekend because of a threat of a possible attack by Iran.
3: For the latest, we're joined by NPR National Security Correspondent Greg Myrie. Greg, good morning.
15: Hi, Michelle.
3: Do we know what kind of threat Iran was posing?
15: Yeah, a U.S. official who's not authorized to speak publicly told NPR a credible threat linked to Iran was the reason the U.S. decided to abruptly remove a dozen B-1 bombers from this Royal Air Force Base Fairford in the southwest part of the country. This threat potentially involved a drone attack. The U.S. planes were flown out Sunday. They've returned to home bases in the U.S. And these are long-range bombers that were part of a larger contingent of U.S. warplanes that used this British base in recent months to carry out airstrikes in Iran. The other planes had already left.
3: And as we mentioned, this all began last week. Are there any updates on that investigation in Britain?
15: Yeah, one more man was arrested Tuesday. He was the seventh to be picked up since this all began on September 27th. That's when British police arrested five young men traveling in white vans near the airbase in a rural area in the middle of the night. Now, no weapons were found in the vans, and a few days after that, a sixth man was detained, but they've all been released on bail, and no one has been charged at this point. Now, President Trump and Britain's Prime Minister Andy Burnham have both said there's a possible link to Iran, but they haven't provided details. Iran, for its part, has denied any involvement.
3: So it sounds like there's still a lot that we want to know, but have we seen anything similar in the past?
15: You know, Michelle, last year, Ukraine smuggled drones into Russia. It hid them inside small mobile homes on the back of trucks that parked near several Russian air bases with long-range bombers. And then by remote control, Ukraine launched the drones that hit the Russian planes. 20 to 40 of them were damaged or destroyed. This was a significant portion of Russia's long-range bomber fleet. And this attack certainly grabbed the attention of the U.S., which realized U.S. planes could also be vulnerable to a similar surprise attack.
3: So are U.S. military bases at home and abroad now considered more vulnerable than in the past?
15: Absolutely, yes. The war with Iran has driven this home in multiple ways. Iranian drones and missiles have hit U.S. bases throughout the Middle East. Perhaps the most serious attack was on the very large U.S. naval base in Bahrain. And so for the past three decades, the U.S. has built many bases in the region. The idea was to provide some level of protections for U.S. allies there.
3: So is the U.S. rethinking this arrangement?
15: Yeah, absolutely. The drone threat has really flipped the thinking in many ways. The U.S. has a constellation of military bases that all have to be defended, and this is very complicated and expensive. This discussion was already taking place about the possible future arrangement for U.S. bases in the Middle East, and now we're learning that U.S. planes operating in Britain were facing some sort of threat as well. And just a quick reminder, the U.S. has hundreds of military bases outside the U.S. Now all of them have to worry about drone attacks.
3: That is NPR's Greg Myrie. Greg, thank you.
15: Sure thing, Michelle.
14: Let's hear now from someone who tracks threats from Iran. Megan Sutcliffe is a Middle East and Africa analyst for Sibylline. That's a firm that advises clients on risks around the world. She joins us now from London. So when you heard that the U.S. was bringing those bombers home, what did you think, Megan?
16: Good morning. Well, initially, it was a surprise that we saw the US pulling all of its bombers out of RAF Fairford and doing so as quickly as they did. Local reports would indicate that fuel tankers and airplanes capable of refueling the bombers were not part of the flight that took place to return those bombers to the United States. And that would indicate that this was something that was organized very, very rapidly. And so what we're looking at here is likely a threat environment that has become more precarious and more volatile for the US. And that speaks to the broader threats to US security, British security, and European security as tensions with Iran remain particularly elevated.
14: So organized quickly, I mean, that sounds like they were really worried that something might happen.
16: Absolutely. And that would mirror the types of statements that we've seen President Trump making over the past few days, in which he stated that there were, quote, specific threats to the airbase, as well as the Vice President, J.D. Vance, stating that essentially this evacuation was done out of an abundance of caution. That's all we really have in terms of official statements regarding the RAF Fairford incidents. However, there have been numerous reports in outlets like Reuters and the New York Times indicating that the U.S. received intelligence regarding an imminent threat of a drone attack targeting RAF Fairford, potentially one that would involve short-ranged weaponized drones in conjunction with a broader distraction to draw away defense capabilities from the aerial space and then maximize the potential impact of those drones on U.S. service personnel and indeed aircraft within the airbase itself.
14: From what you know, does Iran have those capabilities to carry out an attack like that?
16: Iran absolutely has those capabilities. If we split it into two, looking at the disruption part of things and the drone part of things, in terms of disruption, Iran has well-established networks of intelligence agents, recruiters, and indeed organized criminal elements, which it is capable of using to perpetrate attacks and hazard events within the UK. We have seen that very recently with various Iranian proxies targeting Jewish and Israeli communities in cities such as London and the area of Golders Green. So they definitely definitely have that capability in the UK. Regarding drone threats, of course, Iran has one of the most advanced drone programs in the world, and it's capable of manufacturing drones very, very quickly and using them even more efficiently. We've seen that over the past 7.5 months in the Middle East, and indeed over the past several years with reference to its collaboration with Russia in providing them with Shahed drones used in Ukraine. So Iran definitely has those capabilities. However, them deploying them in the United Kingdom and specifically potentially targeting a US base, that is a new development and one that speaks to just how acute these security threats are becoming.
14: Yeah, and it sounds like that means that any military base the US has around the world is vulnerable.
16: Absolutely. Unnamed military sources speaking to the New York Times a few days ago indicated that the risk of targeting also extends to US bases in Germany, such as those in Ramstein. And we've already seen Iran's capability of perpetrating drone attacks in the Middle East as far away as Jordan from Iranian territory. So those threats are certainly there. But the question really is, in what condition is Iran willing to use those capabilities? Over the past few months, we've seen hostilities being primarily limited to the Middle East. And that corresponds to Iran's overarching interest in deterring the US from engaging in further airstrikes and, in the long term, the US drawing down its presence in the Middle East, particularly away from Iranian soil. However, extending that into Europe speaks to a greater appetite for escalation on the part of Iran. It speaks to potentially Iranian desperation to secure a US concession in the form of a ceasefire. And so all of that taken together, it means that we're in a more volatile security environment, particularly when we're talking about U.S. bases overseas.
14: Yeah, it sounds like maybe if you're a U.S. ally and you're thinking about an American military installation, it might feel or seem like a liability now.
16: Absolutely. And that is part and parcel of Iran's overarching goal when it comes to the US's military presence around the world. And it certainly corresponds to the goals of Iran's allies, such as Russia, which of course also aims to seek a US drawdown from major theatres like Europe. Essentially, what this does is it is part of Iran's long-term campaign to remove the US's capacity to act as a global superpower, or at least to meaningfully intervene in a military sense in various theatres where Iran has interests. Essentially, what we're looking at here is an environment in which Iran is ready, willing, and able to use its offensive capabilities. And unfortunately, that makes all of us less safe, whether we're talking about the Middle East, Europe, or the United States.
14: Megan Sutcliffe is a Middle East and Africa analyst for the geopolitical risk firm Sibylline. Thank you very much.
16: Thank you.
3: President Trump's new helipad on the White House South Lawn has been getting a lot of use lately. Trump is flying out of Washington more frequently, rallying with Republican candidates as the GOP tries to keep its majorities in Congress in next month's midterm elections. NPR White House correspondent Deepa Shivaram has the story.
17: In Ohio, Oklahoma, Nebraska, and Alabama, Trump's rallies have, well, been classic Trump. He dances to the same songs, and he references the same stories he's been telling since 2015. He continues to blame Democrats for the economy, and he insists America is doing great.
18: This is the golden age of America. We're doing numbers that nobody ever thought were possible.
17: Despite Trump not being on the ballot this year, he's telling voters to pretend that he is. But with just 1 month until voting ends, that might put Trump's party in a precarious position. Simply put, according to polling, the president is unpopular, and he continues to wade into topics that aren't doing his party any favors. For example, in Ohio last weekend, AI data centers have been an issue dragging Republican candidate John Husted in his race against Democrat Sherrod Brown. Despite voters on both sides of the aisle being opposed to data centers, Trump said this.
18: We want them. Look, there's so much money to be made for Ohio. You can't just turn them off. They'll go to China.
17: And on high costs, the president isn't offering anything new. He's been telling voters that costs will come down for months. But war with Iran, which drove up prices, still has no end in sight. Here's Trump on Monday in Nebraska.
18: It's going to end very soon and your prices are going to come tumbling. All your prices have been tumbling down. In fact, oil is less than it was under Biden, just so you understand.
17: In the same rally, Trump said high costs from the war were a, quote, small price to pay to keep the country safe because Iran could, quote, take out a city such as Los Angeles or San Diego. Trump says he plans to go to other states where Republicans are in close races, like Alaska and Iowa, to help GOP candidates because he insists that Republicans have been doing better since he started campaigning with them. Deepa Shivaram, NPR News, The White House.

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11: 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I'm Amy Martinez.
12: I'm Michelle Martin.
13: And I'm Leila Fadel. Podcaster Jennifer Welch got her start on Bravo's Sweet Home Oklahoma.
14: Some people just kind of shy away from the spotlight. I don't know what that feels like, but I respect it.
13: The show got canceled, but the interior designer had a following online and was a self-professed news junkie.
15: I was raised in Oklahoma City, and I have very progressive parents that are atheists. And that was kind of a unicorn existence in the Bible Belt. So even though I was an interior designer, when I would get home from work, I didn't do any design work. I was knee deep in politics all of the time, because if you are progressive and you aren't religious and you live around a bunch of conservative religious people, your viewpoint of how dangerous their ideas are in your face all of the time.
13: So Welch launched the I've Had It podcast with her best friend Angie Sullivan, known to fans as Pumps.
15: All right, Pumps, what have you had it with?
16: Okay, what I've had it with.
13: The Political Pop Culture Pod has millions of followers across platforms, and they've given voice to progressive women in parts of the country that feel like they're not seen, places like Oklahoma. The audience is drawn to the two women's Say Anything style and willingness to go after the political elite. Jennifer Welch is now an author. She's out with a new book, Not Today, Fascists. And I started by asking her about the not-so-subtle title that might cause some people to bristle. She says that's the point.
15: I'm talking about Donald Trump and all of the obsequious men who put loyalty to this fragile, incompetent man. And it's also kind of an ode to my childhood a bit, because I heard with all of my religious friends this phrase, not today, Satan, all the time growing up. And so when I was writing the book for a while before we came up with the title, and it came to me, and I was like, I want to be aggressive. I want to call them fascists. I want to call this exactly what it is and call them out specifically by name.
13: Now, there are a lot of people who will see that word and say, you're absolutely right. There are people who studied fascism who've left the country to saying this is the time that the United States is sliding in that direction. Mm-hmm. But there are a lot of people who will be turned off by the title, by the tone, see it as you labeling and disparaging the policies of Republicans writ large. What would you say to those people who say, well, why are you using this word? And does it invite division?
15: This book is not written to placate or capitulate to fragile, egoed Republicans. It is to call them out directly in a provocative way. And there's no question this is fascism. I do no favors by placating to the fragile egos of people who don't like to be called what they are.
13: Could you describe your own political evolution to the left and why you got so angry and are so angry with the mainstream of your own party?
15: Yeah, so it's interesting because in Oklahoma, I was up against the red backdrop. I thought, as liberal as could possibly be. But defeat does something to people. When you lose two political races to Donald Trump, that calls for a lot of introspection. What are the Democrats doing wrong? Why is our brand of politics not appealing to people? Why are people falling prey to this demagogue? And so I really started deep diving and getting off of corporate news and consuming articles and podcasts from people that I very much respect. And I started evolving. And I think that's what we all want to do.
13: I think you've talked about this in the past, where a lot of political commentators and people who weigh in on politics are on the coasts, and there are very few people like you.
15: Yeah. So my politics were informed first and foremost by my mother. She was an unapologetic, very closeted atheist.
13: Closeted atheist?
15: Very closeted. It would have been easier to tell somebody you were gay in the 80s in the Bible Belt than you were an atheist.
13: I'm curious if you think some of the things you say about Christianity might turn people off. I've spoken to a lot of very Christian scholars who warn of Christian nationalism and the chipping away of that wall between church and state. They're just as concerned as any secular person or non-Christian person. But also, historically, churches have been places where social justice movements are born, where the civil rights movement thrived. Mm-hmm. So I'm curious how you sort of think about that.
15: I would say to that, I come from a place where the form of Christianity that is in the Bible Belt is not the churches that now I live in New York. I live in New York City, and mm-hmm. I walk past these churches now, and I see a pride flag, I see a Black Lives Matter flag, and I see a banner that says, refugees welcome here. Mm. And I think, God, if I would have grown up around churches like that, I wouldn't be such a biddy about all of this. I wouldn't be so cynical. It's so beautiful and so welcoming. And I think that for anything to really promote change, people that are within the Christian movement should be calling it out far louder and beating the drum far bigger than the atheist, former designer, podcaster, Jennifer Welch.
13: You talked about having a moral division, not a political division, with Trump supporters. And that's why you can't build that bridge. Mm-hmm. And I just wonder, I mean, this is a country that whatever happens, we all have to live in. So if there is such a moral division, mm-hmm. how do you build for a future where everybody's here?
15: Well, that's a very easy question for me to answer. Mm-hmm. So the bridge that I can offer for them are the policies that I've always fought for. And unlike MAGA, my desire is for even the people that I detest, that I loathe with every fiber in me right now, I want them to have equality. I want them to have higher wages. I want them to be able to afford a home. I want them to have paid sick leave. Lunch, I'm out. Partying with you, I'm out.
13: Jennifer Welch, her book is called Not Today, Fascist. Thank you so much for speaking with me.
15: Thank you, Layla.
13: President Trump has repeatedly rejected the accusation that he's a fascist, going so far as to say in 2024 that he was, quote, the opposite of a Nazi.

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1: These days, Americans disagree on a lot of things, but in healthcare, there's actually a lot of common ground. 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
6: Live from NPR News in Washington, I'm Dave Mattingly. Hurricane watches are expected to be posted later today along the Gulf Coast of the U.S. The National Hurricane Center in Florida says Tropical Storm Isaias is expected to strengthen rapidly and become a hurricane as it approaches the area between southeastern Louisiana and the Florida Panhandle by Friday. With the price of diesel averaging $6.30 a gallon in the U.S., President Trump is hoping an executive order he signed this week will help truckers and farmers to lower costs. NPR's Willa Rubin has more.
7: The diesel in trucks on a highway is subject to state and federal taxes. But the diesel that farmers use in the field, like in tractors, that is taxed way less. And to make it super clear for anyone inspecting, that diesel is dyed red. Now, normally, if you drive on a highway with red dyed diesel, you could be subject to fines from the IRS. But the latest executive order says now people can use red dyed diesel on highways through the end of the year. No IRS fine. Analysts say the move could help diesel users a bit. But still, a gallon of regular diesel is about $2.60 higher than this time last year due to the wars in Iran and Ukraine. Willa Rubin, NPR News.
6: This is NPR News from Washington. Tennessee death row inmate Krista Gayle Pike has regained consciousness at a hospital in Nashville nearly a week after her failed execution. That's according to her lawyers. Pike survived two lethal doses during the state's attempted execution and was moved to Vanderbilt University Medical Center. Her attorneys are hoping to learn more about what went wrong at a court hearing later today. Kenya's government is urging people not to panic after health officials confirm the country's first case of Ebola. As Emmett Livingstone reports, the disease is spreading farther from its epicenter in the Eastern Democratic Republic of Congo.
8: Kenya's health minister, Aden Duale, said a Kenyan national living in Congo had returned home infected with the disease. The patient traveled from Congo to neighboring Uganda by road and from there took a plane to Nairobi, where he died in hospital. Duale says the authorities are tracing dozens of the patient's contacts, adding that, quote, all systems are in place to mitigate the spread of the disease. An Ebola outbreak was declared in eastern Congo in May. It's since become one of the largest in history, killing more than 4,000 people. For NPR News, I'm Emmett Livingstone.
6: Later today, the Federal Reserve is expected to release minutes from its latest policy meeting where the Fed raised interest rates by a quarter point. Wall Street is coming off record high finishes for the S&P 500 and the NASDAQ. I'm Dave Mattingly, NPR News in Washington.
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5: This is Morning Edition from NPR News. I'm Michelle Martin in Washington, D.C.
3: And I'm A. Martinez in Los Angeles, California. Cornell University has named an independent investigator to examine how the school handled allegations of a rape. The university is being criticized for not doing enough to punish the men who were accused 2 years ago. NPR's Jacqueline Diaz joins us now with more. Jacqueline, tell us about this investigator.
11: Yeah, good morning. So the investigator named was a woman named Sally Yates. She was a federal prosecutor for decades and served as deputy attorney general under President Obama. Maybe you remember her name. She served as acting attorney general in Trump's first administration, but it was just for 10 days. Then she was fired. She refused to defend what was called then the Muslim ban. That was an executive order to bar citizens of seven Muslim-majority countries from entering the U.S. Yates has been in private practice ever since, but she's done this kind of investigation before. Back in 2021, she looked into the National Women's Soccer League. She published a report that exposed abuse, sexual misconduct, and coercion by coaches, and it highlighted serious inaction by officials.
3: All right, now the rape allegations at Cornell were made by a student in 2024. So why is the university just now appointing an outside investigator?
11: Yeah, so I think it's really safe to say that the lawsuit filed by the student who is known as Jane Doe is the reason that this is all happening right now. She filed her lawsuit last month alleging that seven Cornell students drugged and gang-raped her at a fraternity. No criminal charges were ever filed against any of the men, and those named in the lawsuit have denied any wrongdoing. Cornell says its university police thoroughly examined the case, and the school held its own investigation, which resulted in suspensions with two students expelled. The university says it wants Yates to examine the school's policy on how it prevents and responds to sexual harassment, assault, and misconduct on campus.
3: Okay, so how does this fit into the other investigation in Jane Doe's case right now?
11: Yeah, so Yates' investigation will be separate, and it could lead to policy changes and maybe even some firings. But yeah, the other investigation is the one being led by New York Attorney General Letitia James. And depending on what her office finds, there could be criminal charges in that investigation. James was appointed by New York's governor to look into the rape case last week. Her office said that her staff has met with Jane Doe's attorney and the local prosecutor so far. It's unclear how long that investigation will take.
3: Jacqueline, on Monday night, I saw there was a huge protest, a student protest at Cornell. How are students reacting to these investigations?
11: Yeah, it was a pretty large turnout. Students were really angry. Some have called for the university's president to resign, and there's also been a call to abolish fraternities. Students are really cynical about the school's response, and they are letting the administration know how they feel. Later today, students are planning a 7-hour sit-in. It's part of a campus-wide event students are calling a zero-day action. Students say they won't attend classes and that they want to disrupt business as usual. Organizers said the goal is to call the school officials' attention to the problem of sexual violence on campus.
3: That's NPR's Jacqueline Diaz. Jacqueline, thanks.
11: Thank you.
5: The woman who survived two lethal injections last week, Krista Pike, is conscious and speaking at a hospital. Frank Strata was the commissioner of the Tennessee Department of Corrections who oversaw the failed execution attempt on Pike, who had been convicted of murder in 1996. Strata resigned over the weekend before taking that job. He was the top prison official in Arizona, and during his time there, three executions by lethal injection also failed. NPR's Kiara Eisner has been looking into this pattern, and she's with us now. Good morning, Kiara.
12: Good morning, Michelle.
5: So those failed executions in Arizona, how similar were they to what happened in Tennessee?
12: Very similar. So all three of those 2022 botched executions in Arizona used pentobarbital. That's the same drug that was used to try to execute Krista Pike and Tony Carruthers. The attempt to execute Carruthers in Tennessee was also botched earlier this year. And in all of those executions, staff struggled to insert the IVs into the prisoners' veins and their arteries. That left several of these people bloody and in pain. So that's at least five executions Strata oversaw that were botched in both states in similar ways.
4: And what about the protocols in both states? How similar were they?
12: Parts of the protocols for both states are written down, and you can see that some of the sections are word for word identical. Another similarity is what is not written down in those protocols. Here's attorney Kit Thomas. She's representing Tennessee prisoners in an ongoing lawsuit against Strata and another prison official about what was omitted.
13: We have no idea where the department is obtaining these drugs from. I mean, there are so many questions about the quality, potency, quality assurance testing of these drugs that we have repeatedly asked the department for answers to, and they've repeatedly refused to answer.
12: In his resignation letter, Strata defended his department's handling of Pike's attempted execution. He said it was handled in line with, quote, established protocol.
4: Okay, but the lawyer you just quoted, Kit Thomas, is complaining about a culture of secrecy under Strata in Tennessee. Was there a similar situation in Arizona?
12: There was. After those three botched executions, Governor Katie Hobbs ordered an independent investigation by retired federal judge David Duncan. And for nearly 2 years, Duncan looked through 28 boxes worth of execution records. He interviewed around 50 people, including staff on the Arizona execution team and outside medical experts. That man, Duncan, was fired at the end of his investigation, which says something about the secrecy in and of itself. Hobbs said he went beyond his assigned role, but Duncan says Hobbs didn't like what he discovered, including about the state's lack of transparency around executions. He told me that staff weren't able to discuss best practices with almost anyone.
14: Nobody is watching. They are in these cones of secrecy that allow them to repeat mistakes. You see it in the records when department employees are told to check Wikipedia to see what the appropriate dosages should be.
4: Okay, wait a minute. He's saying prison staff are checking Wikipedia to determine what dose to use to execute people?
12: Yep, that's what he said the records he reviewed showed. And that's an indication of what he discovered were the other main problems with lethal injection. Those were prisons can't obtain high-quality drugs, all major pharmaceutical companies refuse to provide drugs for executions, and they can't get highly trained people to administer them. A key example of that is what Duncan found in his investigation about how execution drugs were stored.
14: At the Florence prison, in a locked closet, was a refrigerator with a single jar in it that was unmarked. And they pointed that out and said, that's our pentobarbital.
12: Pentobarbital is a controlled substance. There are federal rules regarding how it should be labeled. An unmarked mason jar doesn't fit any of them. And without labeling, mistakes can easily happen, like administering the wrong drug in an execution, which did happen in Oklahoma in 2015.
4: That is NPR's Kiara Eisner. Kiara, thank you.
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0: This is a monthly test of the emergency alert system. If this had been an actual emergency in the San Diego area, official messages would have followed the alert tones.
1: Good morning, Amy Martinez. Early Monday morning, an elite unit ventured into foreign terrain. Around two dozen of America's finest and cutest. It was the Bitty Kitty Brigade. The rescue organization went on a field trip to an aquarium at the Mall of America. Kittens such as Lottie Dottie and Bendy Wendy got the chance to socialize. The aquarium also hosts rescue puppies, just not on the same day. I mean, gotta keep the peace between potential pets, especially in front of the fish. It's Morning Edition.
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3: This is Morning Edition from NPR News. I'm Michelle Martin.
1: And I'm Amy Martinez. Every couple of years, we learn about how students are being treated across every public school in the country. Now, it comes from a U.S. Department of Education survey called the Civil Rights Data Collection. NPR's Janaki Mehta has been in touch with experts who have started wrapping their heads around the latest data about the 2023-24 school year. So, Janaki, last time we had you on, the department finally published its data, but it was a little tricky for people like you and me to understand because of how it was released. Hundreds of thousands of data points in dozens of spreadsheets. What do we know now?
4: Yeah, so the department has put out a more digestible version, and I've been talking to experts who've been crunching the numbers, and I'm just going to tick through some of what they found. More kids are enrolled in preschool than they were in 2021-22 school year, but K-12 enrollment declined slightly. The population of students with disabilities is growing. Black students are more likely than other students to be suspended, and teachers are far less diverse than the students they teach. Now, those are some of the findings, and I'll note one unusual thing about this report. The Trump administration actually hid data that was collected under the Biden administration about non-binary students. And their reasoning? They cited an executive order that says that the federal government would only recognize two sexes, male and female.
1: All right, so let's talk about data that was actually in the report. Let's start with teachers. Teacher diversity, let's start there.
4: Yeah, so that's actually one of the new things the report tells us, because data about teachers' race, ethnicity, and sex has not been collected by the CRDC since the 1970s. And A, to answer your question, research tells us more diverse teachers mean better outcomes for all students. But white teachers make up 75% of the workforce, while only 44% of public school students are white, and 9% of the teacher workforce is Black, while nearly 15% of American students are Black. There's also a huge gap in Latino teachers and students, nearly 11% for teachers and 30% for students.
1: Okay, you mentioned Black students facing suspensions at higher rates than other students. Is that part of a continued pattern?
4: Yeah, Black students and kids with disabilities are some of the most likely to face suspensions, and that has been a pattern for a long time. But in the 2023-24 school year, it got worse. I talked to Dan Lowson of the National Center for Youth Law. He studies school discipline, and he likes to think about suspensions in the number of school days lost. About a decade ago, he says students missed 11 million days of school in a year because of suspensions, and now that's risen to 14 million days. And Black students lost over four times as many days of school than their white peers, and students with disabilities made up nearly a third.

0: Minor offenses might be better handled with support that helps change student behavior instead of suspending kids.
1: And one more thing you mentioned earlier, a K through 12 enrollment being down, but more kids are in preschools, so connect the dots there for us.
0: Yeah, preschool enrollment isn't quite as high as before the pandemic, but it did go up 12% from 2021 to 22. And that increase may have to do with some states investing in universal preschool programs the past few years. States like Colorado or California, where you and I are.
1: All right, that's NPR education correspondent Janaki Mehta. Thanks a lot.
0: Thank you.
1: This is NPR News.
2: Good morning, I'm Thomas Becker at the BBC. Bulgarian rescue officials say they haven't found any survivors from a ship that was struck by a drone in the Black Sea early on Tuesday. More from the BBC's Nick Thorpe.
3: The Togo-flagged Alpha Watan cargo ship was hit at around 3 o'clock on Tuesday morning and sank within 3 minutes. Rescue services found debris, but no survivors. Bulgaria has not yet confirmed the origin of the drones used in the attacks.
2: The World Health Organization says it wants more information from Russia over reports that a second employee at the plague laboratory in Siberia had contracted pneumonia. On Tuesday, Moscow said the contacts of a researcher who died last week all tested negative for the disease. Sri Lanka's anti-corruption authorities have arrested former First Lady Shiranti Rajapaksa. It's alleged a charity linked to her misused donations meant for a children's hospital, as Azadeh Moshiri reports.
4: The 73-year-old former First Lady insists none of the funds were misused, but she is now due to appear before a magistrate. The Rajapaksa family is still deeply influential in Sri Lanka. Mrs. Rajapaksa's husband was president for a decade up until 2015.
2: And the Nobel Prize in Chemistry has been awarded to the French scientist Henri Cagon and Japan's Kenzo Sohai for their work explaining why some molecules in living things exist in two different forms, like left and right hands. I'm Thomas Becker at the BBC in London.
5: Hamas terrorists stormed Kibbutz Be'eri 3 years ago. They reduced it to rubble and killed or kidnapped more than 100 residents. It is slowly rebuilding, and we revisit Kibbutz Be'eri next time on The World. 2 p.m. on KPBS.
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7: From Marketplace in Washington, I'm Kimberly Adams. We're scheduled to get the minutes from the September Federal Reserve meeting on interest rates this afternoon. The minutes could give us an idea of the central bank's next moves. Marketplace's Nancy Marshall-Genzer has more on this.
9: 3 weeks ago today, the Federal Reserve decided to raise interest rates by a quarter percentage point. The vote was unanimous. The minutes being released this afternoon will give us a peek at the discussion behind that decision. Economists like Gregory Dacko of EY Parthenon will scour the minutes for clues on when Fed policymakers might hike rates again. Dacko will look for specific words like many, few, several, or a majority to see not just what Fed policymakers are thinking about doing next, but also how many Fed officials are in agreement on future moves.
10: And that gives you better signal as to where policymakers see monetary policy headed over the coming months, given how large of a group has a similar perspective on inflation dynamics or on employment dynamics.
9: At this point, Dacko is not betting on Fed officials raising the cost of borrowing at the October meeting on interest rates. He puts the odds of that at only 20%, but he thinks there's a 50-50 chance of a rate hike at the Fed's last meeting of the year in December. I'm Nancy Marshall-Genzer for Marketplace.
7: And those Federal Reserve meeting minutes will be released at 2 p.m. Eastern today. Let's do the numbers. U.S. markets hit record highs yesterday, but global stocks are down this morning. Japan's Nikkei closed down 0.9%. Hong Kong

0: Hang Seng ended down 0.6%. In Europe, the FTSE in London is down 0.7%. Germany's DAX is down 1.4%. And France's CAC 40 is down 1.2%. Turning to the U.S. ahead of the market open, Dow, S&P and NASDAQ futures are down in the 0.5% to 0.8% range, with the Dow future down 382 points. The 10-year Treasury yield is up at 5.35%. Earlier this week, we reported that some oil flow from the Middle East had returned to pre-war levels. So when are we expected to see some relief at the pump? I pose that question to Russ Mould, investment director at AJ Bell in London.
1: Whether you're American, British or European, I can assure you the prices over here are equally uncomfortable by historic standards. I still think, though, some of it will come down to whether we can unblock the Straits of Hormuz. And over the long term, again, what's the best cure for high prices? It's high prices, because either people use less or they find alternative sources of energy. And that, in an energy context, takes time, whether it's pipelines or renewables or shale. But nevertheless, there will be solutions. But I think in the short term, I wouldn't be surprised if energy prices to remain elevated just because of the geopolitical risk that we're seeing.
0: That was Russ Mould with AJ Bell in London. Checking oil prices, Brent crude is trading up 1.2% at $101.75 a barrel. West Texas Intermediate crude is currently up 0.7% at $90.09 a barrel. And speaking of energy prices, some U.S. households may spend less on heating this winter, according to the Energy Information Administration. Prices are expected to be 9% lower on average for homes that mainly use natural gas for heating, and 3% lower for those that use propane. That's because natural gas inventories are well stocked heading into the colder months. But on the flip side, households that use heating oil, about 3% of U.S. homes, are expected to pay more. The EIA forecasts a 30% increase in heating oil prices as supplies continue to dwindle because of the ongoing wars in Iran and Ukraine.
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0: Like so much else in the economy, the price of fun is on the rise. To be more specific, we're talking about hobbies, recreational activities, the ways we fill our free time. And according to a recent analysis from the Bank of America Institute, consumers aren't shying away from those higher prices. They're splurging on their hobbies. That's partially because people are shifting away from more expensive activities.
3: I think consumers are continuing to gravitate toward hobbies, even if prices are rising, because they're still significantly less expensive than, say, travel, right? Or even a night out.
0: That's economist Joe Wadford at Bank of America. He says this spending is also a reflection of something called the lipstick index, where consumers spend on little luxuries during times of economic uncertainty.
3: Whether you want to call it the lipstick index, the little treat economy, trading down, I think people are very much finding ways to have fun and to splurge, but they're doing it in a financially responsible way.
0: And sometimes that's a hobby, like knitting or skiing, but sometimes it's something more simple.
3: I'll treat myself to a cup of coffee. I'm very much one of those people. I'm very much a pumpkin spice diva.
0: But folks are feeling the rising prices, like Travoris Hipkins in Maryland. He does a lot of fishing, and it costs him.
4: For example, I literally just came from the Tuckerman fishing shop down the city, and I spent $447, and I got a new rod, a new reel, some weights, some hooks.
0: But he says that even if those rods and reels spiked in price, it wouldn't stop him from getting out on the water.
4: Whether you're in the cars, whether you're in the fishing, you know, whatever the hobby may be, and I think it just comes down to, if it's something that you're truly passionate about, then the price or the money aspect doesn't really matter, because it brings you joy in life.
0: Total validation for me buying another fountain pen. The team that works on the half-hour marketplace is preparing a show for you now. 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In Washington, I'm Kimberly Adams with the Marketplace Morning Report from APM, American Public Media.
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6: 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From a 50-year-old diner to a restaurant that won a Michelin honor in its first year. There's also Romantasy, a Kumeyaay comic book, a police sting operation, champion birders, cults, and a lost composer. 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
8: Good morning. A protest at a rundown French high school has turned into a national movement. Hundreds of thousands of students, teachers, parents, and union members are demanding better conditions. It's Morning Edition from NPR News. Is Germany's former spy chief a traitor? I'm Ian Martinez.
9: And I'm Michelle Martin. Prosecutors say Germany's equivalent to the head of the CIA gave classified and sensitive information to foreign intelligence agencies for more than a decade after he left the job. It is Wednesday, October 7th, the third anniversary of the Hamas attack on Israel. According to NPR's reporting, Prime Minister Benjamin Netanyahu was warned in the days and months before. What do voters think about keeping him in power? And in Gaza, Israeli airstrikes continue and nothing has been rebuilt. News is next.
10: Live from NPR News in Washington, I'm Corva Coleman. Israel is marking 3 years since Hamas launched the October 7th attacks. Memorials are being held throughout Israel to the nearly 1,200 victims of those attacks. NPR's Daniel Estrin reports from a memorial site in southern Israel.
11: This is the site of the deadliest single attack of October 7th 3 years ago, the Nova Music Festival, where more than 400 people were killed. Families are dusting off small memorial plaques. Orit Baron's daughter was killed here.
12: I'm very angry about everybody, God, all the politicians. We will find out on the 27th of October what will happen.
11: That is the date Israel holds national elections. Prime Minister Benjamin Netanyahu is seeking a new term. Today, protesters gathered outside his home. They're angry he's refused to launch an official national investigation into the security failure of October 7th. Daniel Estrin, NPR News, the Nova Festival Memorial near the Gaza border.
10: The day after the Hamas-led attack, Israel began the war in Gaza. Officials in Gaza say Israeli attacks have killed more than 74,000 Palestinians. Germany is shocked over spying allegations against the former head of the country's intelligence agency. Esme Nicholson reports from Berlin.
13: Let's be clear about the magnitude of these allegations. August Hanning served as the head of Germany's CIA equivalent, known here as the BND, for 7 years. Federal prosecutors accuse Hanning of using classified information to brief a foreign intelligence agency in at least one instance. That amounts to attempted treason. And prosecutors also believe that Hanning was in close contact with a member of another foreign intelligence agency to whom he passed sensitive political information.
10: Esme Nicholson reporting. NPR has learned that FBI teams that track foreign spies have been hit with deep cuts around the country. That's even as the U.S. remains mired in the Iran war and tense geopolitical rivalries with China and Russia. NPR's Ryan Lucas has the exclusive reporting.
14: The cuts to FBI counterintelligence squads are so significant that in some of the Bureau's field offices, they only have 50 to 60% of positions filled. And in some field offices, the number of counterintelligence squads has been reduced by half. That's according to five people familiar with the matter who spoke on condition of anonymity out of fear of retribution. One source called the cuts terrifying in light of the growing threats. The staff reductions are a ripple effect of Director Kash Patel's focus on violent crime and immigration enforcement. Agents and analysts are being pulled off of hunting foreign spies and instead put on violent crime or immigration work. In response to questions, the FBI says it maintains a robust counterintelligence effort. Ryan Lucas, NPR News, Washington.
10: You're listening to NPR. President Trump will fly to Texas today to attend a political rally in San Antonio. He'll be there to stump with Republican candidates, including U.S. Senate candidate Ken Paxton. Another candidate who will join them is congressional candidate Carlos de la Cruz. Trump has been to Texas three times in less than a month. Parts of Louisiana, Alabama, and the Florida Panhandle could see effects from a tropical system forecast to gain strength later this week. Tropical storm Isaias is moving through the southern Gulf of Mexico with sustained winds of 40 miles per hour. As NPR's Matt Bloom reports, it could strengthen to become the first hurricane of the Atlantic season.
15: The National Hurricane Center says there's an increasing risk of dangerous winds and storm surge for parts of the Gulf late Friday into Saturday this week. It's still early, but Florida Governor Ron DeSantis declared a preliminary state of emergency in 25 counties, while BP, Shell, and Chevron have evacuated some staff from offshore rigs. A strong wind shear in the Gulf has helped limit storms this season. But water temperatures remain high, which is expected to help rapidly strengthen this system as it moves north. Matt Bloom, NPR News, New Orleans.
10: This year's Nobel Prize in Chemistry has been awarded to two scientists for their work on mirror images in molecules. Henri B. Kagan and Kenzo Sohai have discovered ways to show mirror images in chemical reactions. This has been critical for scientists working to create new medications. This is NPR.
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8: It's Morning Edition from NPR News. Ami Martinez in Los Angeles, California.
9: And I'm Michelle Martin in Washington, D.C. Good morning. In France, high school students are back to blocking their schools today. They marched across the country yesterday.
8: The movement started in one high school in a working-class suburb of Paris and quickly spread.
9: We're going to go now to NPR's Eleanor Beardsley, who's been following this story. Good morning, Eleanor.
22: Good morning, Michelle.
9: It sounds like this is more than a student protest movement at this point. So what can you tell us?
22: Well, yeah, it could be. You know, yesterday, hundreds of thousands of young people took to the streets to march in cities across the country, but they were joined by teachers, parents, labor union members. The movement seems to be tapping into a deeper discontent in France over skyrocketing fuel prices, a deeply unpopular president, and a general chipping away at the social support system here over recent years. There's also political angst. France has a presidential election in 6 months, and many fear that far-right candidate Marine Le Pen could become the next president. She's way ahead in in the polls. This movement did start at one Paris suburb high school, which is particularly run down, not enough teachers. This seems to be a common problem in schools, especially in less well-off neighborhoods. So the movement quickly spread. But, you know, this movement has hit a nerve because it's also about inequalities in the French education system. The French school is important to the French image of themselves. You know, French people grow up hearing that you can become anything you want, no matter who you are, if you apply yourself in l'école de la République, the school of the Republic. So it's at the heart of France's democracy and vision of itself as a meritocracy and an egalitarian society. School is about equality of chances, but we've seen that schools are not equal, and this is why you see even elite public schools in the center of cities like Paris out there joining the movement and blockading their schools.
1: So we have seen some images of violence during these protests, and just tell us how that's all sort of playing out.
22: That's right. You know, the French were first watching on the news skirmishes between young people and police, and they watched cars and trash cans and even schools burn. And at first, the far right denounced delinquency, but people also saw police aggression. And critics are, from the right and left, are accusing the government of reacting too late and then treating it like a problem of urban violence instead of addressing the students' demands. Listen to far-left lawmaker Mathilde Panot lecturing the prime minister yesterday in parliament.
2: On brutalise pas les enfants. On dresse pas la jeunesse comme un adversaire militaire.
22: She says, we do not brutalize children and treat young people like a military adversary. And she told him repression and stun grenades would not stop young people from standing up for their futures.
1: So how is the government going to handle the situation?
22: This is coming at a horrible time. France has record debt, and today it has higher borrowing costs than Greece and Italy. The government is just finalizing a budget and was going to cut teaching posts, but how can it do that now? It has little wiggle room. The government fears other public sector workers could join the movement and there could be huge social unrest. So far, this movement seems to be benefiting far-left candidate Jean-Luc Mélenchon. He is running for president next spring for the fourth time, and he is milking this for everything it's worth. Listen to this. So that's a campaign video he just put out of him at the Paris March yesterday. He's being hugged by young people and acclaimed. The usually grumpy and scowling candidate was all smiles. Meanwhile, students are waiting for a response to their demands, and so far the government has just put up a platform for them to write their complaints. And it also called for schools to be adjourned Friday so that each establishment can organize a time of, quote, internal democracy and reflection. And the prime minister is going to speak to the nation tonight. Everyone will be waiting.
1: That is NPR's Eleanor Beardsley. Eleanor, thank you.
22: You're welcome.
8: Cole Stangler has been watching all this unfold from Marseille, where he works as a teacher and a writer at the American College of the Mediterranean. Cole, these protests have been centered around public high schools, and you're at a private college. But what are your students telling you about how they're viewing these protests?
3: Yeah, you know, I was out in Aix-en-Provence, which is just north of Marseille, which is a university town. And what was interesting at the protests yesterday, so on Tuesday, was you had a lot of high school students. You also had a lot of university students. So yes, not many private university students, but a lot of public university students. And they were echoing a lot of the critiques that the high school students have been raising. So we heard about it just now in that report. But one of the big issues has been these dilapidated buildings. Again, the movement started in a working class suburb of Paris where conditions were especially bad. But even talking to people yesterday at the protests, you know, I had students talking about how they had to install nets around their buildings to prevent debris from falling from the roof.
8: Wow.
3: One student had printed out her high school schedule showing that she was in class from 8 a.m. to 6 p.m., which is legally permissible in France. This has been another critique students have been making. In addition to the buildings, they say, you know, the days of being in class are too long. And when you combine that with also the lack of AC, you know, we're in the south of France, the heat can be quite intense. People don't feel like they're getting, you know, the education in good conditions. And another issue that they came up talking to students, again, both university students and high school students, was the staff shortages. This has been a major issue raised by the movement. You know, according to the union representing teachers in France, one of the unions, they say 3/4 of French middle schools and high schools have staff shortages. And it's because of the conditions, these dilapidated conditions. It's also in part connected to the salaries. It might be shocking for American listeners to hear the average salaries in French public education. The starting salary is around 2,000 euros a month, And the current salaries are below the average in the EU. They're below the average in the OECD. And so you have a situation where I think a lot of potential teachers aren't taking these posts because the conditions are rough, the salaries are quite low. So all these issues were bubbling up. And a final one I'll mention just briefly, talking to university students. One of the other critiques of the movement has been over this very particular, basically admissions platform for high school students to get into universities, which is called Parcoursup, which is somewhat, they say it lacks transparency. And so you had students saying, well, you know, I had great grades in high school, I applied through the system, and yet I couldn't get into the nice prestigious schools in Paris, and I don't have an explanation why. And you have a lot of students that have shared frustrations over this admissions platform. So all these issues have been bubbling up. And again, the big question is the government going to make significant concessions on any of them?
8: You mentioned teacher salaries about 2,000 euros a month, about $2,200 a month. That would be the American equivalent there in U.S. currency. So all of the things that we're hearing when it comes to what students are upset about, rundown buildings, understaffing, overcrowded classrooms, underinvestment, those are all things that you can almost say about a lot of public high schools in the United States, a lot of school districts. I'm in one in Los Angeles here. LA Unified is also going through some financial issues. I mean, what do you think would be stopping anybody in America from seeing what's going on in France and saying, you know what, why don't we protest here?
3: Yeah, I mean that's a great question. I think if we look at some of the differences, you know, France does, I don't want to overemphasize it, but France does have a more ingrained culture of protest, right? There are real material issues here that are driving the movement forward, but they're also taking place in a country where high school students, university students know that there are traditions of protest that have been able to win real concessions from various governments that have been in power going back decades. That's a major, major difference here. And there's that kind of ingrained culture of protest. There's also the presence of labor unions that are more prominent in France. You know, France has the same union density as the United States, around, you know, lower than about 1 in 10 people and workers in France and the United States belong to unions. The difference in France is that unions have this right to negotiate on behalf of the entire workforce. So any workplace you are in France, you have union representatives. And that's the case at these high schools and universities.
8: Cole Stangler is a teacher and writer based in Marseille, France. Cole, thanks a lot.
3: Thank you.
1: The man convicted of the mass shooting at Fort Hood in 2009 will be executed by a firing squad. The U.S. military has not used a firing squad for an execution since World War II. Now the Pentagon says this one is planned for December 3rd at Fort Hood. NPR's Rachel Treisman reports.
0: Nidal Hassan was working as an Army psychiatrist when he opened fire at Fort Hood's Soldier Readiness Processing Center, killing 13 people and wounding 32 others. A military jury convicted him and sentenced him to death in 2013. This week, a Pentagon spokesperson announced on social media that President Trump signed off on Hassan's execution by firing squad, providing few details.
4: I think we have an administration that truly believes in the death penalty.
0: Eugene Fidel, who teaches military justice at Yale Law School, wasn't surprised by the decision.
4: The other part of the equation, of course, is what Dr. Hassan was convicted of having done, which was a very, very serious offense.
0: The last time the U.S. military executed anyone was in 1961 by hanging. It last used death by firing squad in 1945 to punish an American soldier who deserted during World War II. Hassan is one of just four people currently on military death row.
4: We're not bloodthirsty in applying the death penalty to military personnel.
0: It's not clear why the White House and Pentagon chose death by firing squad. They did not respond to NPR's questions. But Karina Lane of the University of Richmond School of Law, who wrote a book about lethal injections, has a hunch.
5: I think we're seeing the White House move to the firing squad in large part because of what's happening with Krista Pike.
0: Pike is the death row inmate in Tennessee who was hospitalized after surviving two lethal injections. Lane says Pike's case is one of many examples of botched lethal injections, prompting a growing number of states to turn to firing squads. But those have also caused issues, including a case in South Carolina last year where lawyers say their client's death was drawn out by badly aimed shots.
5: South Carolina's experience shows that even firing squad executions can go horribly wrong.
0: Fidel says Hassan could seek a writ of habeas corpus from a federal court. Those cases, he says, typically take years. Rachel Treisman, NPR News.

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1: This is Bird Note. This bar-tailed godwit makes one of the longest migrations of any animal. A 7,200-mile nonstop flight each autumn from western Alaska to New Zealand in just 8 or 9 days. But how did these pigeon-sized shorebirds accomplish such an epic tour de force? In his book, A World on the Wing, Scott Wiedensahl shares the incredible process bar-tailed godwits use to get into migratory shape. They accomplish this astounding feat by first larding themselves with thick layers of fat, Wiedensahl writes. They more than double their weight in about 2 weeks until he says that they jiggle when they walk. But flight only gets harder the heavier you are, so how do the godwits compensate for adding all that fat? Well, they start by ditching the dead weight by radically reorganizing their innards. Wiedensahl explains that digestive organs like the gizzard and intestines, which they no longer need, shrink in atrophy, while the pectoral muscles that power their long, slender wings double in mass, as does their heart muscle, and their lungs increase capacity. After leaving Alaska and flying uninterrupted for more than a week, the godwits arrive in New Zealand. Their first order of business? To restore their guts, of course. Other shorebirds shape up like this for migration too, but none travel as far as the bar-tailed godwit. For Bird Note, I'm Ariana Remmel.
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0: This is Morning Edition from NPR News. I'm Michelle Martin.
4: And I'm A. Martinez. We're following major breaches of top spy agencies, one admitted to in the U.S. and one alleged in Germany. On Tuesday, a former senior CIA official pleaded guilty to making up highly classified programs in order to get access to government funds, including gold bars. He also admitted to giving information about a secret U.S. source to a foreign official.
0: In Germany, a former head of the country's foreign intelligence agency, August Hanning, will be brought before a federal judge today to face charges that include espionage and attempted treason.
4: Yeah, his arrest comes as German officials debate a bill to give intelligence agencies more powers and also amid warnings of Russia's growing threat to national security.
0: For more, we're joined by Esme Nicholson in Berlin. Esme, good morning.
5: Good morning, Michelle.
0: So prosecutors say Hanning used classified information to make money since leaving office 2 decades ago. Can you just give us more details?
5: Well, yeah. First of all, I think let's be clear about the magnitude of these allegations. August Hanning served as the head of Germany's CIA equivalent, known here as the BND, for 7 years, from 1998 to 2005. Federal prosecutors accuse Hanning of using classified information to brief a foreign intelligence agency in at least one instance. That amounts to attempted treason. And prosecutors also believe that Hanning was in close contact with a member of another foreign intelligence agency to whom he passed sensitive political information. He allegedly shared information for 12 years, all after he left office. And prosecutors believe he did it with the help of his former chief of staff, a man they've named as Manuel Manfred D., who was also arrested yesterday. This high-ranking aide actually continued to serve Hanning's three successors until he retired earlier this year. And prosecutors say he passed on more than 2,000 classified documents to his former boss in return for payment. Now, we reached out to Hanning's lawyers, but they declined to comment.
0: And what do we know about who may have been benefiting from his alleged services?
5: Well, federal prosecutors have not yet disclosed who his alleged clients were or which foreign intelligence agencies were allegedly involved. And while the German press, including Die Welt and Der Spiegel, is reporting that Russia is not involved, this has not stopped speculation among German lawmakers. The deputy chair of the Bundestag's Intelligence Oversight Committee, Konstantin von Notz, has demanded a thorough probe. Here he is speaking to public broadcaster ZDF.
6: Natürlich steht die Frage im Raum, ob
5: he says, naturally, questions are being asked as to whether information was leaked to Russia, adding that the suspicion alone is outrageous. And it's worth pointing out here that this alleged very high-profile security breach is not an exception at Germany's Foreign Intelligence Agency. The organization's former head of Russian counterintelligence is currently on trial for allegedly spying for Russia.
0: So how damaging is this to German intelligence?
5: Well, I think to say this is a major blow to Germany's security apparatus is putting it mildly. Prosecutors allege that Hanning's former aide passed on documents that were meant only for internal high-level briefings or for the German chancellor. So it raises concerns about the credibility of Germany's intelligence agencies, especially among its Western allies, and whether their own agents have been compromised. And the arrests come as the new head of foreign intelligence, Martin Jaeger, warns that Russia is waging what he calls a shadow war in Germany, which includes sabotage, cyber attacks, and disinformation campaigns. So the fallout from this is not only humiliating, but potentially dangerous.
0: That is Esme Nicholson in Berlin. Esme, thank you.
5: Thank you, Michelle.
4: Let's bring in Daniel Hoffman. He's a former CIA senior executive clandestine service officer, now an advisory board member at the global consulting firm BGR Group. Daniel, what stands out in that Germany case to you?
7: Well, this is arguably the most significant and damaging counterintelligence spy scandal in Germany since going back to 1974 when Chancellor Willy Brandt was forced to resign after his personal assistant was caught spying for the Soviet Union. There's a lot we don't know specifically for which country was Hanning spying. We don't know for how long or what his motivation was. One thing that caught my attention was that he served in West Germany's representation office way back in 1986 to 1990. That was typically a time when the Soviets, through their East German proxies, might have sought to make contact with him. And who knows, the relationship could go back that long. We're in damage assessment phase right now. I'm sure that the United States intelligence community, CIA, FBI, tracking this very closely.
4: Paying an aide to share information after leaving an intelligence agency, is that something that's just happens, a known problem, or does it seem to be unique to this case?
7: I mean, I certainly hope it's unique to this case. It's highly illegal and disconcerting, and it indicates that Hanning was continuing to service requirements for whomever was paying him to spy on their behalf. And so we don't know when it started, the spying, but it was clearly continuing after he left the BND in 2005. So there's a fairly lengthy period here where German security officials will be conducting their damage assessment and presumably sharing it with their closest allies and partners.
4: Yeah, and just to be clear, all of this is alleged, so just to make sure that we put that out there. But, you know, I think when people think of spies, they probably think about, you know, what they see in the movies, James Bond and agents being deployed in foreign countries. I mean, what does intelligence gathering look like in 2026?
7: Well, look, it doesn't usually look like this, where the head of a service is a recruited source for one of our adversaries. Most often, the spy is some gray man who occupies a lower level position and has some motivation for stealing documents, human sources. But these days, of course, we're dealing with cyber hacking and other attacks on our infrastructure and efforts by companies, the countries that are extremely sophisticated in their spying techniques, like China, to flood the zone and use a myriad of ways to extract intelligence from us.
4: Really quick, I mean, how do you think this might affect Washington's trust and maybe the relationship with German intelligence?
7: Well, we've had our own spy scandals in the United States. I think the question is always how we ensure that this doesn't happen again and how we close the gaps for the information that we've already lost. But this is definitely one that's going to cause a ripple in U.S.-German bilateral relations.
4: Former CIA official Daniel Hoffman, thanks a lot.
7: Thank you.
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11: Live from NPR News in Washington, I'm Dave Mattingly. The threat of an Iranian drone attack is what prompted the U.S. military to move its bombers from a British airbase in southwest England back to their home bases in the U.S. That's according to a U.S. official not authorized to speak publicly. The American bombers moved by the Pentagon included B-1s, B-2s, and B-52s. They've taken part in the war with Iran. Police in France say they detained nearly 500 people during yesterday's nationwide education protests. The government estimates more than 250,000 people took part in the demonstrations, criticizing the state of French schools. NPR's Eleanor Beardsley in Paris says government officials fear the protests could broaden.
12: France has record debt, and today it has higher borrowing costs than Greece and Italy. The government is just finalizing a budget and was going to cut teaching posts, but how can it do that now? It has little wiggle room. The government fears other public sector workers could join the movement, and there could be huge social unrest.
11: That's NPR's Eleanor Beardsley reporting. The protests began 2 weeks ago before expanding to at least 40 cities. Scientists from France and Japan, Henri Kagan and Kenzo Soai, are sharing this year's Nobel Prize in Chemistry. Wall Street futures are lower this morning. This is NPR News from Washington. Florida's governor has declared an emergency in 25 counties, with forecasters warning a hurricane will likely approach the Gulf Coast by Friday. Tropical storm Isaias has formed in the Gulf with top sustained winds of 40 miles per hour. The storm is expected to become a hurricane by tomorrow. On its current track, Isaias is forecast to make landfall somewhere between southeastern Louisiana and the Florida Panhandle. Health officials say this year's flu season started earlier and in an area of the U.S. where it doesn't normally show up this early. NPR's Rob Stein has more.
13: The flu season doesn't usually start until October or November, but this year is different. Flu activity started increasing in September, and that's not the only thing that's odd about this year's flu season. It also started in the West instead of in the South, where it usually begins. It's unclear why this happened, but it may be because of a new flu variant that appears to spread more easily. So many infectious disease experts are urging people to consider getting their flu shot sooner rather than later. Rob Stein, NPR News.
11: Officials in Arizona say the personal information of more than 1 million people was stolen in last month's cyber attack on the state's court system. It's been traced to a court employee clicking a malicious email link. I'm Dave Mattingly in Washington.
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0: 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I'm Michelle Martin in Washington, D.C.
4: And I'm A. Martinez in Los Angeles, California. Today is October 7th, which is a Memorial Day in Israel. It has been 3 years since Hamas launched its surprise attacks. This year, Israelis are processing new allegations that Israeli officials got repeated warnings that Hamas was planning an attack. And Israel is warning Hamas could try to attack again. NPR's Daniel Estrin is on the line at a memorial site near the Gaza border. Daniel, tell us about where you're at.
17: I am in an outdoor field. It's been transformed into the main memorial site of the October 7th attacks. This is where Hamas attacked the Nova Music Festival. It was the single deadliest attack of October 7th. And so I'm watching parents cleaning the dust off small memorial plaques of their children killed here. There have been small memorial gatherings where friends of victims have cried as they spoke. And there are a lot of ceremonies across the country today. But what's different this year, A, is that there are a lot of displays of anger at the government as well. We're a few weeks away from Israeli elections. Prime Minister Benjamin Netanyahu is seeking a new term. And there have been protesters outside his home today and the homes of cabinet ministers. I spoke to one mother, Kati Zohar. Her daughter was killed here at this site where I am. She helped create the memorial site, and she says the Israeli government did not contribute any funding.
18: Not a shekel, nothing.
19: No member of parliament called you?
18: The Israel government, nothing.
19: Benjamin Netanyahu?
18: No, nothing.
19: He didn't call you?
18: No.
19: What do you feel about that?
18: Anger.
17: Netanyahu refuses to launch a national investigation into what went wrong on October 7th, and he blames his security chiefs for failing to detect the threat.
4: Okay, now there's new reporting, that Israel was actually warned that there could be an attack before October 7th. What have you learned about that?
17: Yeah, I've reported about this with my NPR colleagues. We've spoken to four people in the Middle East who said they had direct knowledge that Netanyahu and his security agencies were repeatedly warned in the months and even in the days leading up to October 7th and the attack. That is also following earlier reporting from Israeli newspaper Haaretz, by the New York Times, and by the Atlantic. The warnings came from the leader of the United Arab Emirates, by Egypt's intelligence chief, even from Hamas's leader himself. They all spoke about some kind of unspecified threat of an attack. And Netanyahu denies that he was warned in advance. Today, he's warning that Hamas could attack Israel again.
4: What about Palestinians? How are they reflecting on today?
17: Well, for Gaza, it's not really a ceasefire. Israel still carries out airstrikes nearly every day, killing Hamas militants, killing civilians, women and children as well. Most of Gaza is destroyed today. My colleague Anas Baba is in Gaza, and he spoke to a young man there who didn't want to give his name because he was scared of retribution from Hamas and Israel.
20: What do I think about what Hamas did on 7th of October? I would say it was reckless, definitely. However, I would also want to say that the Israeli reaction to it was unjustifiably criminal. We literally are still dying because of what happened 3 years ago.
17: I just want to say, A, that everyone who lives here, both in Israel and in Gaza, will tell you they personally know someone who lost their lives either on October 7th, 3 years ago, or in the war since. This is a day that will forever shape people's lives.
4: That's NPR's Daniel Estrin in southern Israel at the site of one of the Hamas attacks 3 years ago today on October 7th. Daniel, thanks.
17: You're welcome.
0: We wanted to get perspective on Israeli public opinion more broadly from someone who knows it well. That's Dalia Shendlin, is an Israeli pollster and senior columnist for the newspaper Haaretz. Dalia, thank you so much for joining me on this consequential day.
1: Nice to be here. Thank you.
0: I wanted to ask you about Prime Minister Benjamin Netanyahu's strategy, blaming his security chiefs for October 7th, refusing to undertake a broader investigation, denying reporting that he was warned beforehand. How is that landing with voters?
1: Well, it's landing into an extraordinarily divided electorate. And so it's very hard to talk about the overall Israeli society when you say, how do voters think about it? His voters agree with him. And his voters have been quite stable at a minority, but a large minority. So we're talking about roughly 38 to 42 or 43% of Israelis who pretty much support Netanyahu in almost any kind of question, whether it's voting for parties of his coalition or who believe that he is most suitable to be prime minister. And so they agree with him. They are, you know, sending around lists of his achievements, which basically mirror what Netanyahu has been saying this whole time, particularly things like getting the hostages back over the course of 2 years, even those who are no longer alive. And that is his voters. But everybody else, okay, so the rest of Israeli society, we're talking over 50%, you know, who are not voting for Netanyahu, probably close to 60%, are infuriated. And, you know, like some of the people that Daniel spoke to in the South, they are in a way collectively feeling what Daniel has spoken about. So just feeling like he is avoiding responsibility, shut down, not sympathetic or empathetic in any way to the suffering of the hostages and their families over the 2 years before they were all released. And in general, just not concerned with the fate of the people themselves. I think that in a way, the anger is, you know, particularly, it's ironic in a way that people are angrier at their own government for being let down. I mean, of course, they're furious at Hamas, but nobody's, you know, naive about the fact that this is a conflict. And I think that, you know, the expectation of the state to protect its citizens and the government to take care of its citizens after an attack like that really is very basic. And people feel extremely, on the other side, on the opposition side, quite betrayed.
0: But you've also written that this does not mean that Netanyahu will lose. Can you say more about that?
1: Yeah, that's right. Well, as I said, his base is incredibly stable. He has around that 40% mark who still support him. So first of all, you know, the coalition system makes it difficult for any party to form, a coalition, you know, because they never get a majority. They have to always bring in other parties. And the opposition parties are currently holding a majority of seats in all polls, except that the Zionist opposition parties have largely, you know, restricted themselves from forming a coalition with parties representing Arab or Palestinian citizens of Israel. So those are all within the opposition. And if the Zionist opposition parties can't get the majority of 61 that usually is needed for a government, they won't be able to form a coalition. That would allow a possibility in which Netanyahu is asked to form a coalition, even if he doesn't have a majority. He could also, we don't know what's going to happen at the very last stages of the campaign. He could get a surge of the undecided voters. That's also a possibility. So could the opposition. There's a lot that's up in the air right now about who will actually win. What we do know is that the makeup of the next Knesset, the next parliament, will be very heavily right-wing because it reflects where Israeli society has been going, frankly, long before October 7th, and even more so after October 7th.
0: That's Dalia Shendlin. She's an Israeli pollster. She's based in Tel Aviv. Dalia, thank you so much for sharing these insights with us.
1: Thank you for having me.

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10: Good morning. I'm Tori Peck with a check on traffic. Southbound 15 starting to slow just a bit through Temecula. Once you're past the lower 79, it picks up and looking great through Escondido. The drive out of the South Bay is off to a nice start. North 5 and the 805, about 20 minutes between the 54 and the 52 each freeway. West side of the Coronado Bridge is looking great and out of our East County is okay. 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
11: Good morning. I'm Michelle Martin. Investor and former Berkshire Hathaway CEO Warren Buffett really likes YouTube. The Wall Street Journal spoke to some of his friends about this. Almost every night, he pulls it up on a giant TV, settles into a recliner, and watches clips. Everything from a documentary about Roy Cohn to the Uzbekistan version of America's Got Talent. Is it because Berkshire Hathaway is a major investor in YouTube's parent company? His friends say no, he really just likes the clips. It's Morning Edition.
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13: This is Asian View from NHK World Japan. I'm Keiko Kitagawa. Nepal has suspended search and rescue operations following massive landslides and flash flooding in August along its border with China. Officials say there is little chance survivors will be found 40 days after the disaster. They say operations will resume if new information emerges. The disaster left 1,455 people dead and more than 5,200 unaccounted for in Nepal. Ukrainian President Volodymyr Zelensky says Russia may be sharing new drone technology with North Korea. This comes as Moscow has been stepping up its attacks on Ukraine with newly developed unmanned aircraft that use jet engines and fly at high speeds. Zelensky says growing ties between Moscow and Pyongyang pose a serious risk. He says Russia is sharing all its technologies with North Korea and that this is a very dangerous moment. Japanese investigators reportedly detained a suspected key member of an international hacking group before handing him over to German authorities within the past week. The suspect is believed to be a core member of the international cybercrime group known as Killin. He is said to be a 28-year-old Russian national. Killin is believed to have caused significant damage to businesses around the world by carrying out ransomware attacks for several years. Authorities received information that the suspect was in Japan while Japan and other countries were conducting a joint investigation. Japanese investigators reportedly took the suspect into custody in May. Sources say the suspect was handed over to German authorities earlier this month. We are broadcasting from NHK in Tokyo. A spate of hacking cases involving corporate websites has been reported in Japan in recent weeks. Millions of personal data elements were reportedly leaked in some cases. This comes amid growing concern of the possible use of artificial intelligence to breach online security. Daiwa Securities says personal information of about 110,000 clients may have been leaked due to unauthorized access to a server of one of its contractors. The operator of the Yakiniku King chain of grilled meat restaurants says more than 10 million of its customer records have been leaked. Railway operator KO said last month that a cyber attack had caused a partial system failure. And the operator of car sharing service Timescar said data in 6.6 million accounts had been compromised in September. South Korea's president has told the government to step up cybersecurity measures. This comes after a series of unauthorized access caused personal information leaks from financial institutions. Lee Jae-myung told a cabinet meeting on Tuesday that there is evidence that artificial intelligence was used in the hacking cases. Local media say personal information of more than 60,000 people was leaked from seven financial firms, including major banks. There were reportedly signs that a Chinese language AI agent that autonomously identifies

0: Government officials from the two countries made that call when they held an annual meeting near Tokyo. The president of a major Japanese trading firm says the critical minerals market is small relative to iron ore and copper and poses major business risks. He says governments need to help out with initial investment and take steps to offset the risk of price fluctuations. Police in Vietnam have arrested 12 people for allegedly stealing and selling thousands of cats. They suspect the group took the pets to be slaughtered for human consumption, a legal and long-standing custom in the country. State media says Ho Chi Minh City police seized cat traps, fur removal machines, and motorcycles from the group. The suspect allegedly took around 2,700 cats using fish as bait and setting traps outside homes. Police seized 50 cats and have reunited 13 with their owners. This is Asian View from NHK World Japan.
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2: Sound 5's up to speed in our North County. Oceanside to the Split will take you about 25 minutes. And coming up the opposite way, still pretty decent out of our South Bay, North 5 and close to 20 minutes between the 54 and the 52. Same for the North 805 with a little slow near the 94. So far, West 94 is looking great into downtown. West 8, West 52 is okay. And South 15, pretty heavy now through Temecula. 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
3: Good morning. This is the California Report. I'm Carlos Cabrera Lomelí in from Madi Bolaños. Researchers are calling on OpenAI to keep kids under 18 off ChatGPT, at least for now. KQED's Rachel Miro reports.
4: The Youth AI Safety Institute at Common Sense Media says the new ChatGPT for teens doesn't send parents alerts when it should, and it also offers to do kids' homework for them. Tom Siegel is head of Common Sense Media's AI testing arm. He says ChatGPT is the most popular chatbot among teens, which is why he thinks OpenAI should hit the pause button for young users.
5: As a, I would say, short-term measure until they fixed all the things that they already claimed they would be fixing at this point. So it's really a temporary pause until these things are fixed.
4: In a statement, a spokesperson for OpenAI called the findings inaccurate, writing the tests do not reflect, quote, how ChatGPT's teen safeguards work in practice. For the California Report, I'm Rachel Miro.
3: A state agency has found out that California's largest school district, LA Unified, could run out of money by the end of the next school year. LAS reporter Mariana Dale explains.
6: The Fiscal Crisis and Management Team analysis found the district at high risk of insolvency. The increasing cost of employee salaries and special education services are two factors driving LAUSD to spend more money than it brings in. Without intervention, the district is projected to exhaust its reserves during the 2027-28 school year. The LAUSD Teacher Union says the analysis unfairly penalizes the district for recent pay increases. LAUSD says there is a plan to balance the budget that includes eliminating thousands of jobs and some funding for high-need schools.
3: That was LAS reporter Mariana Dale. This November election, Californians will vote on Proposition 43. That measure will make it harder to impose or increase local taxes. KQED's Guy Marzorati has this explainer.
7: Prop 43 would raise the threshold to pass local tax measures brought forward by citizens. Those are ballot measures that require voter signatures to qualify. If Prop 43 passes, citizen initiatives for earmarked special taxes would require a two-thirds vote to pass. Right now, they only need a majority. That two-thirds vote is also required to pass taxes that are put on the ballot by local governments. Prop 43 supporters say all special taxes should meet that high bar. Opponents argue the measure will effectively give a minority of voters veto power over tax increases, making it harder to fund local services. For the California Report, I'm Guy Marzorati in San Francisco.
3: In Los Angeles, coffee lovers are taking their passion to the next level.

0: people are turning their homes into coffee speakeasies, serving specialty brews out of their kitchens and backyards. Despite their low profile, these DIY businesses are quite the buzz. KCRW's Betsy Shepherd has the story.
1: Customers are lining up to place their coffee order inside a single-family home, hidden behind a tall fence in Echo Park.
2: We came here and the gate was closed, and so we were like, oh, I don't even know how to get into this place. Like, do we just walk into someone's house?
1: The place is Lodo Coffee. There are about a dozen people sitting in a terraced cactus garden, reading, sipping, chatting, as homeowner Julian Sharman pulls and pours espresso shots.
3: The focus here is excellent Mexican coffees. My mom is from Japan, so there's a lot of little Japanese touches here that you'll kind of see. The handmade ceramics that I've made myself, I serve all the coffee in, little Japanese sweets.
1: The personal touch is one of the hallmarks of these backyard cafes. Across town in Hollywood, Cold Brew Coffee Crew serves hand-batched iced coffee and homemade bread under a big avocado tree.
4: Did I hear an avocado toast? I'm going to get one started for you guys and one for them.
1: Dustin Drury and Angela Inferrara run the cafe out of a leafy bungalow court that used to house actors in Western movies.
5: The most expensive thing is what? Rent. Well, we already pay rent for our bungalow. So we were like, okay, well, what kind of businesses can we run out of our house?
1: The answer? Food and beverage services, thanks to a 2024 LA County ordinance that gives out licenses for MICOs. That's an acronym.
5: A MICO is a micro in... No, hold on, Angela, what is it?
6: It's a micro enterprise home kitchen operation.
5: The micro enterprise part being you can't make more than $100,000. The home kitchen part being we're operating out of our home. Operation meaning we're operating.
1: Since the start of the year, the number of MICO cafes has quadrupled to about 36. But you won't see them from the street.
5: The reason that it's hard to find this place is because the way we're permitted as a MICO, you're not allowed to have outdoor signage. And so you kind of got to operate as kind of a speakeasy.
1: The signage ban is meant to keep MICOs operating at a micro level. But it turns out the walled garden vibes are a huge draw for customers.
7: I love house-based stuff. I love house shows. I love readings at houses.
8: It feels exclusive and you have to be kind of a little in the know.
2: It feels a little hidden, mysterious. I drove 40 minutes away to find this coffee shop.
1: The allure of these private spaces has a lot to do with how Los Angeles is laid out, says cultural critic David Yulin.
9: The history of Los Angeles has really been a history of a kind of private space city. You know, there was a domestic quality to cultural life here.
1: Now, Yulin says, the city is becoming more integrated with public transportation, vertical development, and with these residential spaces turning into community hubs.
9: It is a kind of pushback against mass culture. There's a DIY quality to it rather than all about profit in that way. So it's a return to human scale in a city that can certainly use that.
1: For his part, Sharman thinks hyper-local businesses are an antidote to LA sprawl, and he hopes Lotto will continue to grow into a full-time gig. Cold Brew Coffee Crew is just breaking even at the moment. But Drury and Ferrara are okay with that.
5: At the end of the day, we just want more people to know that there are cool people in the world doing cool things in your neighborhoods. And so we are here to reward people's curiosity.
1: MICO coffee shops open up more space for Angelenos to connect in real life. And that's something customers and business owners both seem to be craving.
0: That was KCRW's Betsy Shepherd.
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0: And that's the California Report for Wednesday, October 7th. We're a production of KQED News. I'm Carlos Cabrera Lomelí. 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
12: 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And North 805, just a little bit of a slowdown near the 94. It's still close to 20 minutes from the 54 to the 52. That's your time frame for the North 5 with a little slowing starting past the 54. Drive to Coronado is up to speed. West 94, you're okay to downtown. West 8 still looking great through Mission Valley. South 15, that's the tough stuff. Getting through Temecula, once you're past the lower 79, looks great. 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
16: Live from NPR News in Washington, I'm Korva Coleman. When President Trump announced his MAGA Inc. super PAC would start paying for ads promoting his administration, it wasn't clear what that would mean for the ads that had already aired. NPR's Tamara Keith reports that's now coming into focus.
17: The White House insisted the ads were public service announcements meant to promote patriotism. But lawmakers from both sides of the aisle criticized taxpayer dollars going to what looked like political advertisements. On Monday, Trump announced MAGA Inc. would take over funding the ads. But a White House official not authorized to speak on the record confirmed that didn't mean this super PAC would reimburse taxpayers for the ads that have already aired. According to Ad Impact, the U.S. government has spent more than $11.5 million to air the ads nationwide. Tamara Keith, NPR News.
16: The head of the World Health Organization reports Russian authorities have denied any cases of the plague in Siberia. A female lab worker died there of pneumonia last week. Meanwhile, Stefan Dujarric, the spokesman for the United Nations Secretary General, says the UN also wants to know more.
18: WHO has been in touch with the Russian authorities. My understanding is that they have contacted the Russian authorities who responded. They are in the lead for the UN systems.
16: He encouraged all health authorities to be responsible in reporting on this matter. This year's Nobel Prize in Chemistry has gone to two researchers for their work involving a unique property of certain molecules. NPR's Ari Daniel reports.
19: Put one hand on top of the other. They look alike, but they're not identical. A molecule with this property, where it can't be superimposed on its mirror image, is called chiral. Certain key molecules of life are chiral, like amino acids and DNA. The Nobel Committee recognized two chemists for their separate experiments explaining and amplifying this molecular asymmetry, with repercussions for drugs, flavors, and novel materials. Kenzo Soai, now professor emeritus at Tokyo University of Science, is one of the recipients.
20: Of course, this is one of the most exciting days in my life.
19: A speaker at today's ceremony called Soai's work, quote, probably the coolest experiment in organic chemistry. Ari Daniel, NPR News.
16: The National Hurricane Center says tropical storm Isaias has formed in the Gulf of Mexico. It's nearly 600 miles south of the mouth of the Mississippi River. Its top sustained winds are at 40 miles per hour. Tropical storm Isaias is expected to pick up strength. It could be a significant hurricane in a few days. 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
3: Good morning. 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I'm Katie Anastas. San Diego leaders are condemning remarks by President Donald Trump suggesting Iran could, quote, take out San Diego. KPBS reporter Tammy Murga says Democrats and at least one Republican are responding similarly.
4: At a campaign rally in Nebraska on Monday, the president spoke about the Iran war's impact on U.S. prices. He said the consequences are,
22: it's a small price to pay for keeping the world safe, keeping our country safe. They can take out a city. Let them take out Los Angeles. Let them take out San Diego.
4: Democratic Congresswoman Sarah Jacobs denounced the remarks, saying she spoke with local FBI and military leaders for reassurance.
23: There is no increased threat to San Diego. You are safe.
4: Jim Desmond is a Republican congressional candidate. In a statement, he said, quote, no American city is expendable and no American family should ever be treated as collateral damage. Also on X, a White House spokesperson said Trump was, quote, clearly stating U.S. cities would have been threatened if a nuclear Iran hadn't been stopped. Tammy Murga, KPBS News.
3: The Padres needed a win last night to stay alive in the Major League Baseball playoffs, and they got it. They beat the Brewers 4-3 in a sold-out Petco Park in front of fans like Brandon Hawkins. 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
24: We booked our stay through Thursday, so we're expecting the win tonight to hopefully play again tomorrow and come out and support them again for another win. So, and then taking it back to Milwaukee and finalizing it out.
3: The Padres need to win again tonight to go back to Milwaukee. Right now, the Brewers are leading them 2-1 in the best-of-five series.
12: Got a little bit of a slowdown starting in National City on the North 5 past the 54. It's still close to 20 minutes, 54 to the 52. And same for the northbound 805. West 94 is still looking great into downtown. West 8, a nice drive through Mission Valley. South 15, that's where the tough speeds are getting through Temecula. But once you get into Rainbow, then it'll pick up for you. 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
26: It's Morning Edition from NPR News. Ami Martinez in Los Angeles, California.
27: And I'm Michelle Martin in Washington, D.C. Good morning. We have new information about events connected to the British airbase used by American bombers near where five men were arrested last week in a suspected terror plot.
26: All of the U.S. long-range bombers that were at that base were brought home over the weekend because of a threat of a possible attack by Iran.
27: For the latest, we're joined by NPR National Security Correspondent Greg Myrie. Greg, good morning.
28: Hi, Michelle.
27: Do we know what kind of threat Iran was posing?
28: Yeah, a U.S. official who's not authorized to speak publicly told NPR a credible threat linked to Iran was the reason the U.S. decided to abruptly remove a dozen B-1 bombers from this Royal Air Force Base Fairford in the southwest part of the country. This threat potentially involved a drone attack. The U.S. planes were flown out Sunday. They've returned to home bases in the U.S. And these are long-range bombers that were part of a larger contingent of U.S. warplanes that used this British base in recent months to carry out airstrikes in Iran. The other planes had already left.
27: And as we mentioned, this all began last week. Are there any updates on that investigation in Britain?
28: Yeah, one more man was arrested Tuesday. He was the seventh to be picked up since this all began on September 27th. That's when British police arrested five young men traveling in white vans near the airbase in a rural area in the middle of the night. Now, no weapons were found in the vans, and a few days after that, a sixth man was detained, but they've all been released on bail, and no one has been charged at this point. Now, President Trump and Britain's Prime Minister Andy Burnham have both said there's a possible link link to Iran, but they haven't provided details. Iran, for its part, has denied any involvement.
27: So it sounds like there's still a lot that we want to know. But have we seen anything similar in the past?
28: You know, Michelle, last year, Ukraine smuggled drones into Russia. It hid them inside small mobile homes on the back of trucks that parked near several Russian air bases with long-range bombers. And then by remote control, Ukraine launched the drones that hit the Russian planes. 20 to 40 of them were damaged or destroyed. This was a significant portion of Russia's long-range bomber fleet. And this attack certainly grabbed the attention of the U.S., which realized U.S. planes could also be vulnerable to a similar surprise attack.
27: So are U.S. military bases at home and abroad now considered more vulnerable than in the past?
28: Absolutely, yes. The war with Iran has driven this home in multiple ways. Iranian drones and missiles have hit U.S. bases throughout the Middle East. Perhaps the most serious attack was on the very large U.S. naval base in Bahrain. And so for the past 3 decades, the U.S. has built many bases in the region. The idea was to provide some level of protections for U.S. allies there.
27: So is the U.S. rethinking this arrangement?
28: Yeah, absolutely. The drone threat has really flipped the thinking in many ways. The U.S. has a constellation of military bases that all have to be defended, and this is very complicated and expensive. This discussion was already taking place about the possible future arrangement for U.S. bases in the Middle East, and now we're learning that U.S. planes operating in Britain were facing some sort of threat as well. And just a quick reminder, the U.S. has hundreds of military bases outside the U.S. Now all of them have to worry about drone attacks.
27: That is NPR's Greg Myrie. Greg, thank you.
28: Sure thing, Michelle.
26: Let's hear now from someone who tracks threats from Iran. Megan Sutcliffe is a Middle East and Africa analyst for Sibylline. That's a firm that advises clients on risks around the world. She joins us now from London. So when you heard that the U.S. was bringing those bombers home, what did you think, Megan?
0: Good morning. Well, initially, it was a surprise that we saw the US pulling all of its bombers out of RAF Fairford and doing so as quickly as they did. Local reports would indicate that fuel tankers and airplanes capable of refueling the bombers were not part of the flight that took place to return those bombers to the United States. And that would indicate that this was something that was organized very, very rapidly. And so what we're looking at here is likely a threat environment that has become more precarious and more volatile for the US, and that speaks to the broader threats to US security, British security, and European security as tensions with Iran remain particularly elevated.
26: So organized quickly, I mean, that sounds like they were really worried that something might happen.
0: Absolutely. And that would mirror the types of statements that we've seen President Trump making over the past few days, in which he stated that there were, quote, specific threats to the airbase, as well as the Vice President, J.D. Vance, stating that essentially this evacuation was done out of an abundance of caution. That's all we really have in terms of official statements regarding the RAF Fairford incidents. However, there have been numerous reports in outlets like Reuters and the New York Times indicating that the U.S. received intelligence regarding an imminent threat of a drone attack targeting RAF Fairford, potentially one that would involve short-ranged weaponized drones in conjunction with a broader distraction to draw away defense capabilities from the aerial space and then maximize the potential impact of those drones on U.S. service personnel and indeed aircraft within the airbase itself.
26: From what you know, does Iran have those capabilities to carry out an attack like that?
0: Iran absolutely has those capabilities. If we split it into two, looking at the disruption part of things and the drone part of things, in terms of disruption, Iran has well-established networks of intelligence agents, recruiters, and indeed organized criminal elements, which it is capable of using to perpetrate attacks and hazard events within the UK. We have seen that very recently with various Iranian proxies targeting Jewish and Israeli communities in cities such as London and the area of Golden Green. So they definitely have that capability in the UK. Regarding drone threats, of course, Iran has one of the most advanced drone programs in the world, and it's capable of manufacturing drones very, very quickly and using them even more efficiently. We've seen that over the past 7.5 months in the Middle East and indeed over the past several years with reference to its collaboration with Russia in providing them with Shahed drones used in Ukraine. So Iran definitely has those capabilities. However, them deploying them in the United Kingdom and specifically potentially targeting a US base, that is a new development and one that speaks to just how acute these security threats are becoming.
26: Yeah, and it sounds like that means that any military base the U.S. has around the world is vulnerable.
0: Absolutely. Unnamed military sources speaking to the New York Times a few days ago indicated that the risk of targeting also extends to U.S. bases in Germany, such as those in Ramstein. And we've already seen Iran's capability of perpetrating drone attacks in the Middle East as far away as Jordan from Iranian territory. So those threats are certainly there. But the question really is, in what condition is Iran willing to use those capabilities? Over the past few months, we've seen hostilities being primarily limited to the Middle East, and that corresponds to Iran's overarching interest in deterring the US from engaging in further airstrikes and, in the long term, the US drawing down its presence in the Middle East, particularly away from Iranian soil. However, extending that into Europe speaks to a greater appetite for escalation on the part of Iran. It speaks to potentially Iranian desperation to secure a US concession in the form of a ceasefire. And so all of that taken together, it means that we're in a more volatile security environment, particularly when we're talking about U.S. bases overseas.
26: Yeah, it sounds like maybe if you're a U.S. ally and you're thinking about an American military installation, it might feel or seem like a liability now.
0: Absolutely. And that is part and parcel of Iran's overarching goal when it comes to the US's military presence around the world. And it certainly corresponds to the goals of Iran's allies, such as Russia, which of course also aims to seek a US drawdown from major theatres like Europe. Essentially, what this does is it is part of Iran's long-term campaign to remove the US's capacity to act as a global superpower, or at least to meaningfully intervene in a military sense in various theatres where Iran has interests. Essentially, what we're looking at here is an environment in which Iran is ready, willing, and able to use its offensive capabilities. And unfortunately, that makes all of us less safe, whether we're talking about the Middle East, Europe, or the United States.
26: Megan Sutcliffe is a Middle East and Africa analyst for the geopolitical risk firm Sibylline. Thank you very much.
0: Thank you.
27: President Trump's new helipad on the White House South Lawn has been getting a lot of use lately. Trump is flying out of Washington more frequently, rallying with Republican candidates as the GOP tries to keep its majorities in Congress in next month's midterm elections. NPR White House correspondent Deepa Shivaram has the story.
1: In Ohio, Oklahoma, Nebraska, and Alabama, Trump's rallies have, well, been classic Trump. He dances to the same songs, and he references the same stories he's been telling since 2015. He continues to blame Democrats for the economy, and he insists America is doing great.
2: This is the golden age of America. We're doing numbers that nobody ever thought were possible.
1: Despite Trump not being on the ballot this year, he's telling voters to pretend that he is. But with just 1 month until voting ends, that might put Trump's party in a precarious position. Simply put, according to polling, the president is unpopular, and he continues to wade into topics that aren't doing his party any favors. For example, in Ohio last weekend, AI data centers have been an issue dragging Republican candidate John Husted in his race against Democrat Sherrod Brown. Despite voters on both sides of the aisle being opposed to data centers, Trump said this.
2: We want them. Look, there's so much money to be made for Ohio. You can't just turn them off. They'll go to China.
1: And on high costs, the president isn't offering anything new. He's been telling voters that costs will come down for months. But war with Iran, which drove up prices, still has no end in sight. Here's Trump on Monday in Nebraska.
2: It's going to end very soon and your prices are going to come tumbling. All your prices have been tumbling down. In fact, oil is less than it was under Biden, just so you understand.
1: In the same rally, Trump said high costs from the war were a, quote, small price to pay to keep the country safe because Iran could, quote, take out a city such as Los Angeles or San Diego. Trump says he plans to go to other states where Republicans are in close races, like Alaska and Iowa, to help GOP candidates because he insists that Republicans have been doing better since he started campaigning with them. Deepa Shivaram, NPR News, The White House.
27: Tomorrow on Morning Edition, a new documentary looks at the fuel behind Elon Musk's incredible wealth and power. The Tesla and SpaceX chief has threatened to sue over the film Musk, which features archival video, lawsuit records, and interviews with people close to him. Filmmaker Alex Gibney is with us. Tune in on the NPR app, online, or via your local station. 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
12: You've got a little traffic building in National City for the northbound 5, the 54 to Main. Past Main, though, it picks up and looks great. West side of the Coronado Bridge is up to speed. Nice drive to Coronado and North Island. North 805, okay for now. 54 to the 52 takes you about 20 minutes. West 52, still okay. Santee all the way to the coastline. And the tough speeds getting through Temecula, South 15, a little bit into Rainbow, and then it picks up. 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
3: For KPBS, I'm Katie Anastas. Californians will vote on Proposition 1 in November. The measure would let the state borrow just over $11 billion through a state bond to fund affordable housing programs. Anthony Victoria from our partner KVCR explains.
6: Supporters say Prop 1 would help build rental housing and provide supportive housing for homeless people. They also say the measure could also create up to 40,000 new homes and fund mortgages for veterans. Riverside Mayor Patricia Locke Dawson is the chair of the Big Cities Mayor Coalition. She says the proposition would help Californians facing a housing crunch.
7: It actually can help them with a down payment. It can help them be able to afford a house and get in there, which to me is very important.
6: Republican lawmakers who oppose Prop 1 say the state has already spent billions without resolving the housing crisis and point out that only 1% of the bond is dedicated to veterans.
3: KVCR's Anthony Victoria.
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27: I'm Michelle Martin.
10: And I'm Leila Fadel. Podcaster Jennifer Welch got her start on Bravo's Sweet Home Oklahoma.
11: Some people just kind of shy away from the spotlight. I don't know what that feels like, but I respect it.
10: The show got canceled, but the interior designer had a following online and was a self-professed news junkie.
13: I was raised in Oklahoma City, and I have very progressive parents that are atheists. And that was kind of a unicorn existence in the Bible Belt. So even though I was an interior designer, when I would get home from work, I didn't do any design work. I was knee-deep in politics all of the time, because if you are progressive and you aren't religious and you live around a bunch of conservative religious people, your viewpoint of how dangerous their ideas are in your face all of the time.
10: So Welch launched the I've Had It podcast with her best friend Angie Sullivan, known to fans as Pumps.
13: All right, Pumps, what have you had it with?
15: Okay, what I've had it with.
10: The political pop culture pod has millions of followers across platforms, and they've given voice to progressive women in parts of the country that feel like they're not seen, places like Oklahoma. The audience is drawn to the two women's say anything style and willingness to go after the political elite. Jennifer Welch is now an author. She's out with a new book, Not Today, Fascists. And I started by asking her about the not so subtle title that might cause some people to bristle. She says that's the point.
13: I'm talking about Donald Trump and all of the obsequious men who put loyalty to this fragile, incompetent man. And it's also kind of an ode to my childhood a bit, because I heard with all of my religious friends this phrase, not today, Satan, all the time growing up. And so when I was writing the book for a while before we came up with the title, and it came to me, and I was like, I want to be aggressive. I want to call them fascists. I want to call this exactly what it is, and call them out specifically by name.
10: Now, there are a lot of people who will see that word and say, you're absolutely right. There are people who've studied fascism, who've left the country to saying this is the time that the United States is sliding in that direction. Mm-hmm. But there are a lot of people who will be turned off by the title, by the tone, see it as you labeling and disparaging the policies of Republicans writ large. What would you say to those people who say, well, why are you using this word? And does it invite division?
13: This book is not written to placate or capitulate to fragile, egoed Republicans. It is to call them out directly in a provocative way. And there's no question this is fascism. I do no favors by placating to the fragile egos of people who don't like to be called what they are.
10: Could you describe your own political evolution to the left and why you got so angry and are so angry with the mainstream of your own party?
13: Yeah, so it's interesting because in Oklahoma, I was up against the red backdrop. I thought, as liberal as could possibly be. But defeat does something to people. When you lose two political races to Donald Trump, that calls for a lot of introspection. What are the Democrats doing wrong? Why is our brand of politics not appealing to people? Why are people falling prey to this demagogue? And so I really started deep diving and getting off of corporate news and consuming articles and podcasts from people that I very much respect. And I started evolving. And I think that's what we all want to do.
10: I think you've talked about this in the past, where a lot of political commentators and people who weigh in on politics are on the coasts, and there are very few people like you.
13: Yeah. So my politics were informed first and foremost by my mother. She was an unapologetic, very closeted atheist.
10: Closeted atheist?
13: Very closeted. It would have been easier to tell somebody you were gay in the 80s in the Bible Belt than you were an atheist.
10: I'm curious if you think some of the things you say about Christianity might turn people off. I've spoken to a lot of very Christian scholars who warn of Christian nationalism and the chipping away of that wall between church and state. They're just as concerned as any secular person or non-Christian person. But also historically, churches have been places where social justice movements are born, where the civil rights movement thrived. Mm-hmm. So I'm curious how you sort of think about that.
13: I would say to that, I come from a place where the form of Christianity that is in the Bible Belt is not the churches that I, now I live in New York. I live in New York City, and mm-hmm. I walk past these churches now and I see a pride flag, I see a Black Lives Matter flag, and I see a banner that says, refugees welcome here. Mm. And I think, God, if I would have grown up around churches like that, I wouldn't be such a biddy about all of this. I wouldn't be so cynical. It's so beautiful and so welcoming. And I think that for anything to really promote change, people that are within the Christian movement should be calling it out far louder and beating the drum far bigger than the atheist, former designer, podcaster, Jennifer Welch.
10: You talked about having a moral division, not a political division with Trump supporters. And that's why you can't build that bridge. Mm-hmm. And I just wonder, I mean, this is a country that whatever happens, we all have to live in. So if there is such a moral division, mm-hmm. how do you build for a future where everybody's here?
13: Well, that's a very easy question for me to answer. Mm-hmm. So the bridge that I can offer for them are the policies that I've always fought for. And unlike MAGA, my desire is for even the people that I detest, that I loathe with every fiber in me right now, I want them to have equality. I want them to have higher wages. I want them to be able to afford a home. I want them to have paid sick leave. Lunch, I'm out. Partying with you, I'm out.
10: Jennifer Welch, her book is called Not Today, Fascist. Thank you so much for speaking with me.
13: Thank you, Layla.
10: President Trump has repeatedly rejected the accusation that he's a fascist, going so far as to say in 2024 that he was, quote, the opposite of a Nazi.

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7: Live from NPR News in Washington, I'm Dave Mattingly. Less than a month before the November midterm elections, more than a million voters across the U.S. have already cast their ballots. NPR's Stephen Fowler says spending on political ads for key House and Senate races is expected to top $1 billion.
8: The map of races both parties view as competitive is expansive and runs deep into states where President Trump comfortably won in 2024. And the House party committees have ID'd close to 100 seats they feel are in play, with millions in spending lined up to try and shape the outcome. And in the Senate, Republicans have pulled back money from Georgia and North Carolina, where Democrats are polling better, instead sending resources to places like Kansas and South Carolina, where Trump's unpopularity makes the midterm more competitive than one might expect. Stephen Fowler, NPR News.
7: President Trump continues to campaign for Republican candidates in red states. He's scheduled to travel to Texas today and speak at a rally for GOP Senate candidate Ken Paxton. Coastal communities from southeastern Louisiana to the Florida Panhandle are bracing for a hurricane. Tropical storm Isaias has formed in the Gulf and is expected to strengthen into a hurricane by tomorrow. It's likely to be approaching the Gulf Coast by Friday. Florida's governor has declared an emergency in 25 counties and activated the National Guard. This is NPR News.
9: For KPBS, I'm Katie Anastas. The San Diego City Council yesterday delayed a decision on a new structure for water rates. KPBS Metro reporter Andrew Bowen says the change was meant to comply with a court order.
10: Right now, San Diego charges 7 different water rates to different kinds of customers. People in apartments pay more per gallon than most single-family homes. But houses with above-average water use pay the highest rates of anyone. After a legal challenge, the courts found San Diego had not provided enough evidence to justify its tiered water rate structure. To comply with that decision, the city proposed a unitary water rate, meaning every customer would pay the same amount per gallon. But when that proposal went before the council on Tuesday, 3 council members were absent, and it wasn't clear if the city had the votes to comply with the court order. So the matter was continued to October 27th. Andrew Bowen, KPBS News.
9: The San Diego County Board of Supervisors unanimously advanced a proposal to require county public records to be retained for at least 5 years. Supervisor Joel Anderson proposed the change, saying it would strengthen government transparency. Right now, many emails are automatically deleted after 2 years, and text messages have no retention period. Coming up on Morning Edition, as San Diego continues through an October heat wave, the region is also preparing for a potentially historic El Nino season. What a local fire chief suggests San Diegans do to prepare. That conversation coming up in about 10 minutes here on KPBS.
11: Traffic's building through National City, northbound 5, the 54 to Main. It looks pretty good north of that. North 805, it's just kind of off and on from Plaza to the 15, and then it picks up past the 15. West side of the Coronado Bridge, nice and up to speed. West 94, West 8, and West 52, we're okay out of our East County. Our far North County, heavy traffic, South 15, Temecula into Rainbow. 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
12: This is Morning Edition from NPR News. I'm Michelle Martin in Washington, D.C.
13: And I'm A. Martinez in Los Angeles, California. Cornell University has named an independent investigator to examine how the school handled allegations of a rape. The university is being criticized for not doing enough to punish the men who were accused 2 years ago. NPR's Jacqueline Diaz joins us now with more. Jacqueline, tell us about this investigator.
14: Yeah, good morning. So the investigator named was a woman named Sally Yates. She was a federal prosecutor for decades and served as deputy attorney general under President Obama. Maybe you remember her name. She served as acting attorney general in Trump's first administration, but it was just for 10 days. Then she was fired. She refused to defend what was called then the Muslim ban. That was an executive order to bar citizens of seven Muslim-majority countries from entering the U.S. Yates has been in private practice ever since, but she's done this kind of investigation before. Back in 2021, she looked into the National Women's Soccer League. She published a report that exposed abuse, sexual misconduct, and coercion by coaches, and it highlighted serious inaction by officials.
13: All right, now the rape allegations at Cornell were made by a student in 2024. So why is the university just now appointing an outside investigator?
14: Yeah, so I think it's really safe to say that the lawsuit filed by the student who is known as Jane Doe is the reason that this is all happening right now. She filed her lawsuit last month alleging that seven Cornell students drugged and gang-raped her at a fraternity. No criminal charges were ever filed against any of the men, and those named in the lawsuit have denied any wrongdoing. Cornell says its university police thoroughly examined the case, and the school held its own investigation, which resulted in suspensions with two students expelled. The university says it wants Yates to examine the school's policy on how it prevents and responds to sexual harassment, assault, and misconduct on campus.
13: Okay, so how does this fit into the other investigation in Jane Doe's case right now?
14: Yeah, so Yates' investigation will be separate, and it could lead to policy changes and maybe even some firings. But yeah, the other investigation is the one being led by New York Attorney General Letitia James. And depending on what her office finds, there could be criminal charges in that investigation. James was appointed by New York's governor to look into the rape case last week. Her office said that her staff has met with Jane Doe's attorney and the local prosecutor so far. It's unclear how long that investigation will take.
13: Jacqueline, on Monday night, I mean, I saw there was a huge protest, a student protest at Cornell. I mean, how are students reacting to these investigations?
14: Yeah, it was a pretty large turnout. Students were really angry. Some have called for the university's president to resign, and there's also been a call to abolish fraternities. Students are really cynical about the school's response, and they are letting the administration know how they feel. Later today, students are planning a seven-hour sit-in. It's part of a campus-wide event students are calling a zero-day action. Students say they won't attend classes and that they want to disrupt business as usual. Organizers said the goal is to call the school officials' attention to the problem of sexual violence on campus.
13: That's NPR's Jacqueline Diaz. Jacqueline, thanks.
14: Thank you.
12: The woman who survived two lethal injections last week, Krista Pike, is conscious and speaking at a hospital. Frank Strata was the commissioner of the Tennessee Department of Corrections who oversaw the failed execution attempt on Pike, who had been convicted of murder in 1996. Strata resigned over the weekend before taking that job. He was the top prison official in Arizona, and during his time there, three executions by lethal injection also failed. NPR's Kiara Eisner has been looking into this pattern, and she's with us now. Good morning, Kiara.
15: Good morning, Michelle.
12: So those failed executions in Arizona, how similar were they to what happened in Tennessee?
15: Very similar. So all three of those 2022 botched executions in Arizona used pentobarbital. That's the same drug that was used to try to execute Krista Pike and Tony Carruthers. The attempt to execute Carruthers in Tennessee was also botched earlier this year. And in all of those executions, staff struggled to insert the IVs into the prisoners' veins and their arteries. That left several of these people bloody and in pain. So that's at least five executions Strata oversaw that were botched in both states in similar ways.
12: And what about the protocols in both states? How similar were they?
15: Parts of the protocols for both states are written down, and you can see that some of the sections are word for word identical. Another similarity is what is not written down in those protocols. Here's attorney Kit Thomas. She's representing Tennessee prisoners in an ongoing lawsuit against Strata and another prison official about what was omitted.
16: We have no idea where the department is obtaining these drugs from. I mean, there are so many questions about the quality, potency, quality assurance testing of these drugs that we have repeatedly asked the department for answers to, and they've repeatedly refused to answer.
15: In his resignation letter, Strata defended his department's handling of Pike's attempted execution. He said it was handled in line with, quote, established protocol.
12: Okay, but the lawyer you just quoted, Kit Thomas, is complaining about a culture of secrecy under Strata in Tennessee. Was there a similar situation in Arizona?
15: There was. After those three botched executions, Governor Katie Hobbs ordered an independent investigation by retired federal judge David Duncan. And for nearly 2 years, Duncan looked through 28 boxes worth of execution records. He interviewed around 50 people, including staff on the Arizona execution team and outside medical experts. That man, Duncan, was fired at the end of his investigation, which says something about the secrecy in and of itself. Hobbs said he went beyond his assigned role, but Duncan says Hobbs didn't like what he discovered, including about the state's lack of transparency around executions. He told me that staff weren't able to discuss best practices with almost anyone.
17: Nobody is watching. They are in these cones of secrecy that allow them to repeat mistakes. You see it in the records when department employees are told to check Wikipedia to see what the appropriate dosages should be.
12: Okay, wait a minute. He's saying prison staff are checking Wikipedia to determine what dose to use to execute people?
15: Yep, that's what he said the records he reviewed showed. And that's an indication of what he discovered were the other main problems with lethal injection. Those were prisons can't obtain high-quality drugs, all major pharmaceutical companies refuse to provide drugs for executions, and they can't get highly trained people to administer them. A key example of that is what Duncan found in his investigation about how execution drugs were stored.
17: At the Florence prison, in a locked closet, was a refrigerator with a single jar in it that was unmarked. And they pointed that out and said, that's our pentobarbital.
15: Pentobarbital is a controlled substance. There are federal rules regarding how it should be labeled. An unmarked mason jar doesn't fit any of them. And without labeling, mistakes can easily happen, like administering the wrong drug in an execution, which did happen in Oklahoma in 2015.
12: That is NPR's Kiara Eisner. Kiara, thank you. This is NPR News.
0: 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Inspired by a true David versus Goliath story about truth at all costs, now playing in theaters. 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
11: Our South Bay freeways are slowing down a little bit more. North 5 just before H, it's off and on to Main, and it looks great past Main. North 805, also an off and on drive from Benita to the 15. West 94, you're still okay into downtown. West 8's looking great through Mission Valley. A little slow before you get on the summit, westbound 52. But once you're up on the summit, back up to speed. 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
9: For KPBS, I'm Katie Anastas. Local chamber music group Art of Elan performs a concert beneath the desert starlight next week. KPBS arts reporter Julia Dixon Evans says the music is inspired by the American desert.
21: Wild animals pop up in iconic classical music all the time. There's Flight of the Bumblebees, Peter and the Wolf, but one you probably haven't heard of is Olivier Messiaen's ambitious 1974 work, From the Canyons to the Stars. It's rarely performed, and that's kind of the bird's fault.
22: Part of the difficulty of this piece is that Messiaen transcribed, in other words, he wrote literally what birds were singing.
21: Stephen Schick is professor of music at UC San Diego.
22: And birds don't sing in normal musical time. They sing in their own time.
21: Schick will conduct Art of Elan's ensemble in performing the piece Under the Stars in the Anza-Borrego Desert. He says the French composer was inspired by his experience in the American West.
22: And so you have birdsong counterpoised with brass chorales that are just so moving, along with percussion sounds and sound effects. There's a moment where the trumpet player sounds like a coyote, where there's a wind machine in the percussion section.
21: Monday's concert is at La Casa del Zorro's Stargazing Theater in Borrego Springs. Julia Dixon Evans, KPBS News.
9: As San Diego continues through an October heat wave, the region is also preparing for a potentially historic El Nino season. Robert Resende is an assistant fire chief with the San Diego Fire Rescue Department. He spoke with KPBS Midday Edition host Jade Hindman about storm preparedness.
23: This summer has thrown multiple heat waves our way, and I'm curious to know, what have you learned this summer and now fall when it comes to extreme heat and preparedness?
24: Yeah, absolutely. With the El Nino, something that we've learned is that not only is it potentially a wet season, but it's also hot. It comes with humidity, elevated temperatures, and changes in the weather that are not typical for the region. And so we've been preparing since the end of June of this year to not only prepare for the rainy season that we're anticipating, but also to prepare for these heat waves and heat warnings.
23: Temperatures are supposed to decrease by the end of the week. So let's talk about these later fall months into the weather. How wet is San Diego likely to be in the coming months, Robert?
24: Well, that's really difficult to predict. And before I even go into that, I want to also warn that we're still going to have the experiencing additional heat waves. There's additional red flag warnings and dry Santa Ana events as we go through October before we actually see the potential wet season. But it's really difficult to predict. We've had El Niños in the past that have actually produced drier than normal seasons, but the majority of them produce wetter than normal seasons. And then the question is it going to come all at once in one large storm? Is it going to be drawn out with a series of smaller storms throughout the season? We do anticipate, based on National Weather Service, that we are expected to see a significant El Nino, and it's supposed to last for a significant amount of time, even beyond February.
23: So with that in mind, how are you all preparing?
24: So the city of San Diego stood up a San Diego El Nino working group and started at the end of June. And we've been meeting every other week with all the city leaderships. And that includes 24 different departments with all the offices engaged in a biweekly meeting. And then within those groups, we created these sub-working groups that are meeting just about every day on addressing 60 different programs and challenges that we're trying to overcome, any gaps that we've identified in the past, everything from community preparedness to access points for our swift water rescue teams to access river bottom areas to initiating our berms at the coastal areas a month ahead of time. So it's been a really really great coordinated effort throughout the city for every department really getting engaged and getting hands-on.
23: You mentioned, you know, swift water rescue teams. I'm assuming you're anticipating there could be some flooding. What other weather events are you all preparing for? What kind of scenarios are we thinking?
24: So obviously the number one that we're concerned about is any type of flash flooding or fast, rapid moving water. So that's our number one concern. You could have prolonged storms that just elevates the creeks and rivers, which then increase the overflow and flood water issues as well. So those are kind of the two big ones that we're really concerned about. And then, of course, whenever there's a lot of water, there's always a potential for any kind of mudslides or land movement, which we're also keeping an eye on.
23: What can people do? What can I do in my own home to be prepared?
24: So the big thing is really is building resiliency starts at home, right? So it's the city is trying to build resiliences within its own departments, but we really want to help the residents and visitors to make sure that they are resilient. And to do that, you got to basically kind of have a plan, build a kit, and stay informed. And that means going to the websites, both the county and the city. The city has a website.

0: applications, important documents, making sure that those are all in water sealed bags, and make sure that you have the ability to grab it and go in a very short.
1: Well, South 15, you've got some heavy traffic Temecula into Rainbow. It is starting to slow a bit past the 78 to Via Rancho. 52 West getting a little slower across the summit. And North 805, busier out of Bonita up to the 15 is the tough stuff, and a little slow into Mission Valley. North 5 also getting a little heavier out of our South Bay. It's before H to Main National City. 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
7: From Marketplace in Washington, I'm Kimberly Adams. We're scheduled to get the minutes from the September Federal Reserve meeting on interest rates later this afternoon. The minutes could give us an idea of the central bank's next moves. Marketplace's Nancy Marshall-Genzer has more on this.
8: 3 weeks ago today, the Federal Reserve decided to raise interest rates by a quarter percentage point. The vote was unanimous. The minutes being released this afternoon will give us a peek at the discussion behind that decision. Economists like Gregory Dacko of EY Parthenon will scour the minutes for clues on when Fed policymakers might hike rates again. Dacko will look for specific words like many, few, several, or a majority to see not just what Fed policymakers are thinking about doing next, but also how many Fed officials are in agreement on future moves.
9: And that gives you better signal as to where policymakers see monetary policy headed over the coming months, given how large of a group has a similar perspective on inflation dynamics or on employment dynamics.
8: At this point, Dacko is not betting on Fed officials raising the cost of borrowing at the October meeting on interest rates. He puts the odds of that at only 20%, but he thinks there's a 50-50 chance of a rate hike at the Fed's last meeting of the year in December. I'm Nancy Marshall-Genzer for Marketplace.
7: And those Federal Reserve meeting minutes will be released at 2 p.m. Eastern today. Meanwhile, U.S. mortgage rates are nearing a three-year high. The 30-year is waffling between 7.49 and 7.52%. For more on this impending record and what it means, I'm joined by Susan Schmidt, Portfolio Manager at Exchange Capital Resources. Good morning, Susan.
10: Good morning.
7: Mortgage rates are at their highest level in almost 3 years. How did we get here, and is there any relief coming?
10: We got here because people are increasingly nervous about the long-term outlook for the economy, and therefore, treasury rates are being bid up. So interest rates are increasing, and we see a higher 10-year yield, 30-year yield on those long-term notes than we do normally. That impacts the mortgage market, looking at those same timeframes that mortgages usually are. And as a result, people are just getting more nervous. It costs more to hold the debt, so people have to offer higher interest rates to entice people to buy those underlying debt instruments.
7: And we're seeing that play out this morning. The 10-year Treasury is at levels we haven't seen since like 2002. And the Treasury is planning to auction off another almost $40 billion of 10-year notes today. What should we be paying attention to there?
10: What we're seeing with the Treasury auction today is normal course of business from the Treasury's perspective. But for investors, it's showing they're

0: getting a higher interest rate. This then starts competing with other investments in, say, the stock market. If I can get, well, 5.4%, which is about what a 10-year treasury is going for, with no risk at all, then that starts to compete with what I might get in the stock market in terms of a dividend yield.
1: Assuming you believe that there is no risk at all, which is kind of the fundamental issue, right?
0: Right now, the U.S. government still has a pretty good credit rating, and investors are willing to buy U.S. Treasury notes. But remember, as our GDP and debt grow at different rates, our debt is growing faster, that causes some concern. Investors start to get nervous, and hence the interest rate that the Treasury has to offer to entice people to buy that debt goes higher.
1: Susan Schmidt is portfolio manager at Exchange Capital Resources. Thank you, Susan.
0: Thank you.
1: Let's do the numbers. U.S. markets hit record highs yesterday, but now in early trading, the Dow Jones Industrial Average is down 464 points. That's 0.9%. The S&P 500 is down 0.5%, and the NASDAQ is down 0.7%. The 10-year Treasury yield is up at 5.33%.
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1: Like so much else in the economy, the price of fun is on the rise. To be more specific, we're talking about hobbies, recreational activities, the ways we fill our free time. And according to a recent analysis from the Bank of America Institute, consumers aren't shying away from those higher prices. They're splurging on their hobbies. That's partially because people are shifting away from more expensive activities.
3: I think consumers are continuing to gravitate toward hobbies, even if prices are rising, because they're still significantly less expensive than, say, travel, right? Or even a night out.
1: That's economist Joe Wadford at Bank of America. He says this spending is also a reflection of something called the lipstick index, where consumers spend on little luxuries during times of economic uncertainty.
3: Whether you want to call it the lipstick index, the little treat economy, trading down, I think people are very much finding ways to have fun and to splurge, but they're doing it in a financially responsible way.
1: And sometimes that's a hobby, like knitting or skiing, but sometimes it's something more simple.
3: I'll treat myself to a cup of coffee. I'm very much one of those people. I'm very much a pumpkin spice diva.
1: But folks are feeling the rising prices, like Travoris Hipkins in Maryland. He does a lot of fishing, and it costs him.
4: For example, I literally just came from the Tuckerman fishing shop down the city, and I spent $447, and I got a new rod, a new reel, some weights, some hooks.
1: But he says that even if those rods and reels spiked in price, it wouldn't stop him from getting out on the water.
4: Whether you're in the cars, whether you're in the fishing, you know, whatever the hobby may be. And I think it just comes down to, if it's something that you're truly passionate about, then the price or the money aspect doesn't really matter, because it brings you joy in life.
1: Total validation for me buying another fountain pen and some fancy stationery. In Washington, I'm Kimberly Adams with the Marketplace Morning Report. 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
7: Eastbound 78 Nordahl, the right lane is blocked. That's a stalled truck causing a bit of a backup. South 15 getting a little bit slower around the 78, kind of off and on to Lake Hodges. North 805, heavy stuff. You've got a backup around Olympic Parkway. And then from Bonita, it's off and on to the 15. Northbound 5, a little bit slower as well before H to Main, and then it picks up. West 52, a little tougher, 125 to the top of the summit. 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
10: Live from NPR News in Washington, I'm Corva Coleman. Stocks open lower this morning as bond yields rise. NPR's Scott Horsley reports the Dow Jones Industrial Average tumbled about 500 points in early trading.
11: The yield on long-term treasuries is up sharply as investors await the details of last month's Federal Reserve meeting. This afternoon, the central bank will release minutes from its September meeting, where Fed policymakers voted unanimously to raise their benchmark interest rate by a quarter percentage point. Investors expect the Fed to hold rates steady at its next meeting in 3 weeks. Crude oil prices are higher after Houthi rebels in Yemen attacked targets in Saudi Arabia. And a consumer lawsuit in Illinois is challenging McDonald's over software that restaurants can use to help set prices. The lawsuit claims the software allows competing franchisees to share information they ordinarily would not. Scott Horsley, NPR News, Washington.
10: Today marks 3 years since Hamas launched its surprise attack on Israel, leading to the war in Gaza. As memorials are being held across the country, many Israelis are grappling with new reports that Prime Minister Benjamin Netanyahu was warned about an impending attack, as NPR's Kat Lonsdorf reports from Tel Aviv.
12: Officials in both Egypt and the United Arab Emirates repeatedly warned Netanyahu about a serious looming attack by Hamas from Gaza in 2023. NPR has spoken to 4 people in the Middle East with knowledge of those warnings. First reported by the Israeli newspaper Haaretz, as well as The Atlantic and The New York Times, the revelations are dominating conversations in Israel, just weeks before national elections that will determine Netanyahu's political future. Netanyahu has denied he was warned, calling the reports fake news and filing a defamation lawsuit last week against the Israeli outlets that publish them. Kat Lonsdorf, NPR News, Tel Aviv.
10: U.S. military personnel in Japan's Okinawa prefecture will halt normal operations for 48 hours. This follows the suspected murder and robbery of a local woman by a U.S. Marine. NPR's Anthony Kuhn reports that Japan's government has lodged strong protests over the incident.
13: Lieutenant General Benjamin Watson, commander of the 3rd Marine Expeditionary Force, said in a letter Tuesday that, quote, incidents like this demand we pause for reflection. In addition to the operational pause, there will also be a 30-day curfew and training on subjects including alcohol awareness, alliance responsibilities, and Okinawan culture, the letter said. On Sunday, Japanese police arrested a U.S. Marine suspected of strangling a local woman in a hotel and taking her wallet and backpack. Okinawa's governor, Genta Koja, commented that the fact that such crimes keep happening shows that U.S. military efforts to enforce discipline are ineffective. Anthony Kuhn, NPR News, Seoul.
10: On Wall Street, the Dow is now down 480 points. 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
15: For KPBS, I'm Katie Anastas. Pop-up Winona is a community-activated lot on El Cajon Boulevard. For October, Tootie of Lips presents ghost stories at the outdoor venue on Wednesdays. KPBS arts reporter Beth Accomando explains what you can expect.
16: Lips drag icon Tootie wants people to gather around a campfire, or this week maybe a bowl of ice, to share stories of ghosts, hauntings, and things that go bump in the night.
17: Everybody is invited. This is an open event. It's free. We also give out free coffee and cookies and that sort of thing. But we do invite some people who have had really fantastic ghost stories. And I love the people that are brave enough to come out and check it out. That makes it special for me, sharing that little fall moment that we all have where the veil is thin and ghosts can come back to visit.
16: Andrew Pringle has been consulting on ghost stories and has shared some of his own experiences at past gatherings.
18: A lot of us have these experiences by ourselves, so it's really neat to get to externalize them with people that are receptive. You start seeing these overlapping scenarios where, wow, that's very similar to what I experienced in this place, and it kind of makes it all seem that it's more likely that it's real when they're all very similar.
16: You can bring your own ghost story or just listen to others every Wednesday in October at Pop-Up Winona at 4951 El Cajon Boulevard. Beth Accomando, KPBS News.
15: San Diego County's heat wave continues through Thursday along the coast and valleys and through Friday in the lower deserts. Today in central San Diego, sunny skies expected with a high near 92. Tonight, a low around 71. And tomorrow, a high near 89.
7: Crash as you head downtown, westbound 94 just before 25th. It looks like these couple of cars are moving out of lanes, but it is starting to slow a little more between the 805 and 5 North. 805, a backup around Olympic Parkway, and then from Bonita up to the 15, now off and on to Mission Valley. North 5, a little bit heavier before H and just about to the Coronado Bridge. Eastbound 78 Nordahl, there's a stalled truck in the right lane. 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
21: It's Morning Edition from NPR News. Ami Martinez in Los Angeles, California.
22: And I'm Michelle Martin in Washington, D.C. Good morning. In France, high school students are back to blocking their schools today. They marched across the country yesterday.
21: The movement started in one high school in a working-class suburb of Paris and quickly spread.
22: We're going to go now to NPR's Eleanor Beardsley, who's been following this story. Good morning, Eleanor.
23: Good morning, Michelle.
22: It sounds like this is more than a student protest movement at this point. So what can you tell us?
23: Well, yeah, it could be. You know, yesterday, hundreds of thousands of young people took to the streets to march in cities across the country, but they were joined by teachers, parents, labor union members. The movement seems to be tapping into a deeper discontent in France over skyrocketing fuel prices, a deeply unpopular president, and a general chipping away at the social support system here over recent years. There's also political angst. France has a presidential election in 6 months, and many fear that far-right candidate Marine Le Pen could become the next president. She's way ahead in the polls. This movement did start at one Paris suburb high school, which is particularly run down, not enough teachers. This seems to be a common problem in schools, especially in less well-off neighborhoods. So the movement quickly spread. But, you know, this movement has hit a nerve because it's also about inequalities in the French education system. The French school is important to the French image of themselves. You know, French people grow up hearing that you can become anything you want, no matter who you are, if you apply yourself in l'école de la République, the school of the Republic. So it's at the heart of France's democracy and vision of itself as a meritocracy and an egalitarian society. School is about equality of chances, but we've seen that schools are not equal, and this is why you see even elite public schools in the center of cities like Paris out there joining the movement and blockading their schools.
22: So we have seen some images of violence during these protests, and just tell us how that's all sort of playing out.
23: That's right. You know, the French were first watching on the news skirmishes between young people and police, and they watched cars and trash cans and even schools burn. And at first, the far right denounced delinquency, but people also saw police aggression. And critics are, from the right and left, are accusing the government of reacting too late and then treating it like a problem of urban violence instead of addressing the students' demands. Listen to far-left lawmaker Mathilde Panot lecturing the prime minister yesterday in parliament.
0: On ne brutalise pas les enfants. On ne dresse pas la jeunesse comme un adversaire militaire.
23: She says, we do not brutalize children and treat young people like a military adversary. And she told him repression and stun grenades would not stop young people from standing up for their futures.
22: So how is the government going to handle this situation?
23: This is coming at a horrible time. France has record debt, and today it has higher borrowing costs than Greece and Italy. The government is just finalizing a budget and was going to cut teaching posts, but how can it do that now? It has little wiggle room. The government fears other public sector workers could join the movement and there could be huge social unrest. So far, this movement seems to be benefiting far-left candidate Jean-Luc Mélenchon. He is running for president next spring for the fourth time, and he is milking this for everything it's worth. Listen to this. So that's a campaign video he just put out of him at the Paris March yesterday. He's being hugged by young people and acclaimed. The usually grumpy and scowling candidate was all smiles. Meanwhile, students are waiting for a response to their demands, and so far the government has just put up a platform for them to write their complaints. And it also called for schools to be adjourned Friday so that each establishment can organize a time of, quote, internal democracy and reflection. And the prime minister is going to speak to the nation tonight. Everyone will be waiting.
22: That is NPR's Eleanor Beardsley. Eleanor, thank you.
23: You're welcome.
21: Cole Stangler has been watching all this unfold from Marseille, where he works as a teacher and a writer at the American College of the Mediterranean. Cole, these protests have been centered around public high schools, and you're at a private college. But what are your students telling you about how they're viewing these protests?
2: Yeah, you know, I was out in Aix-en-Provence, which is just north of Marseille, which is a university town. And what was interesting at the protests yesterday, so on Tuesday, was you had a lot of high school students. You also had a lot of university students. So yes, not many private university students, but a lot of public university students. And they were echoing a lot of the critiques that the high school students have been raising. So we heard about it just now in that report. But one of the big issues has been these dilapidated buildings. Again, the movement started in a working class suburb of Paris where conditions were especially bad. But even talking to people yesterday at the protests, you know, I had students talking about how they had to install nets around their buildings to prevent debris from falling from the roof.
21: Wow.
2: I had students, one student had printed out her high school schedule showing that she was in class from 8 a.m. to 6 p.m., which is legally permissible in France. This has been another critique students have been making. In addition to the buildings, they say, you know, the days of being in class are too long. And when you combine that with also the lack of AC, you know, we're in the south of France, the heat can be quite intense. People don't feel like they're getting, you know, the education in good conditions. And another issue that they came up talking to students, again, both university students and high school students, was the staff shortages. This has been a major issue raised by the movement. And according to the union representing teachers in France, one of the unions, they say 3/4 of French middle schools and high schools have staff shortages. And it's because of the conditions, these dilapidated conditions. It's also in part connected to the salaries. It might be shocking for American listeners to hear the average salaries in French public education. The starting salary is around 2,000 euros a month. And the current salaries are below the average in the EU. They're below the average in the OECD. And so you have a situation where I think a lot of potential teachers aren't taking these posts because the conditions are rough, the salaries are quite low. So all these issues were bubbling up. And a final one I'll mention just briefly, talking to university students. One of the other critiques of the movement has been over this very particular, basically, admissions platform for high school students to get into universities, which is called Parcoursup, which is somewhat, they say it lacks transparency. And so you had students saying, well, you know, I had great grades in high school, I applied through the system, and yet I couldn't get into the nice prestigious schools in Paris, and I don't have an explanation why. And you have a lot of students that have shared frustrations over this admissions platform. So all these issues have been bubbling up. And again, the big question is the government going to make significant concessions on any of them?
21: You mentioned teacher salaries about 2,000 euros a month, about $2,200 a month. That would be the American equivalent there in U.S. currency. So all of the things that we're hearing when it comes to what students are upset about, rundown buildings, understaffing, overcrowded classrooms, underinvestment, those are all things that you can almost say about a lot of public high schools in the United States, a lot of school districts. I'm in one in Los Angeles here. LA Unified is also going through some financial issues. I mean, what do you think would be stopping anybody in America from seeing what's going on in France and saying, you know what, why don't we protest here?
2: Yeah, I mean, that's a great question. I think if we look at some of the differences, you know, France does, I don't want to overemphasize it, but France does have a more ingrained culture of protest, right? There are real material issues here that are driving the movement forward, but they're also taking place in a country where high school students, university students know that there are traditions of protest that have been able to win real concessions from various governments that have been in power going back decades. That's a major, major difference here. And there's that kind of ingrained culture of protest. There's also the presence of labor unions that are more prominent in France. You know, France has the same union density as the United States, around, you know, lower than about 1 in 10 people and workers in France and the United States belong to unions. The difference in France is that unions have this right to negotiate on behalf of the entire workforce. So any workplace you are in France, you have union representatives. And that's the case at these high schools and universities.
21: Cole Stengler is a teacher and writer based in Marseille, France. Cole, thanks a lot.
2: Thank you.
22: The man convicted of the mass shooting at Fort Hood in 2009 will be executed by a firing squad. The U.S. military has not used a firing squad for an execution since World War II. Now the Pentagon says this one is planned for December 3rd at Fort Hood. NPR's Rachel Treisman reports.
1: Nidal Hassan was working as an Army psychiatrist when he opened fire at Fort Hood's Soldier Readiness Processing Center, killing 13 people and wounding 32 others. A military jury convicted him and sentenced him to death in 2013. This week, a Pentagon spokesperson announced on social media that President Trump signed off on Hassan's execution by firing squad, providing few details.
3: I think we have an administration that truly believes in the death penalty.
1: Eugene Fidel, who teaches military justice at Yale Law School, wasn't surprised by the decision.
3: The other part of the equation, of course, is what Dr. Hassan was convicted of having done, which was a very, very serious offense.
1: The last time the U.S. military executed anyone was in 1961 by hanging. It last used death by firing squad in 1945 to punish an American soldier who deserted during World War II. Hassan is one of just four people currently on military death row.
3: We're not bloodthirsty in applying the death penalty to military personnel.
1: It's not clear why the White House and Pentagon chose death by firing squad. They did not respond to NPR's questions. But Karina Lane of the University of Richmond School of Law, who wrote a book about lethal injections, has a hunch.
4: I think we're seeing the White House move to the firing squad in large part because of what's happening with Krista Pike.
1: Pike is the death row inmate in Tennessee who was hospitalized after surviving two lethal injections. Lane says Pike's case is one of many examples of botched lethal injections, prompting a growing number of states to turn to firing squads. But those have also caused issues, including a case in South Carolina last year where lawyers say their client's death was drawn out by badly aimed shots.
4: South Carolina's experience shows that even firing squad executions can go horribly wrong.
1: Fidel says Hassan could seek a writ of habeas corpus from a federal court. Those cases, he says, typically take years. Rachel Treisman, NPR News.

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3: A West 94 25th, this two-car crash. It looks like it's cleared mostly out of lanes, but adding to this slowing from Euclid out to the 5. Northbound 5, very heavy out of Chula Vista, L into National City, then off and on downtown. North 805, a little backup at Olympic Parkway, then from Bonita off and on into Mission Valley. Little slower across the summit for westbound 52. Eastbound 78, they cleared a stall out of lanes at Nordahl, still a little backup. And South 15, a little slow past the 78. 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For KPBS, I'm Tori Peck.
4: Good morning. Scott Bass with your surf report. East-southeast breezes. A short period wind swell adds a wrinkle. Small tropical southeast energy mixes with southern hemi swell. Plenty of surf on offer. The waves are 2 to 3 to 4 feet. Let's call it shin to chest high. Largest waves at south-facing locations. The morning high tide, 8:13 a.m., a 5.3. The water, tiny bit of upwelling, estimated 70 degrees. 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
6: This is Morning Edition from NPR News. I'm Michelle Martin.
7: And I'm A. Martinez. We're following major breaches of top spy agencies, one admitted to in the U.S. and one alleged in Germany. On Tuesday, a former senior CIA official pleaded guilty to making up highly classified programs in order to get access to government funds, including gold bars. He also admitted to giving information about a secret U.S. source to a foreign official.
6: In Germany, a former head of the country's foreign intelligence agency, August Hanning, will be brought before a federal judge today to face charges that include espionage and attempted treason.
7: His arrest comes as German officials debate a bill to give intelligence agencies more powers and also amid warnings of Russia's growing threat to national security.
6: For more, we're joined by Esme Nicholson in Berlin. Esme, good morning.
8: Good morning, Michelle.
6: So prosecutors say Hanning used classified information to make money since leaving office 2 decades ago. Can you just give us more details?
8: First of all, I think let's be clear about the magnitude of these allegations. August Hanning served as the head of Germany's CIA equivalent, known here as the BND, for 7 years, from 1998 to 2005. Federal prosecutors accuse Hanning of using classified information to brief a foreign intelligence agency in at least one instance. That amounts to attempted treason. And prosecutors also believe that Hanning was in close contact with a member of another foreign intelligence agency to whom he passed sensitive political information. He allegedly shared information for 12 years, all after he left office. And prosecutors believe he did it with the help of his former chief of staff, a man they've named as Manfred Manfred D., who was also arrested yesterday. This high-ranking aide actually continued to serve Hanning's three successors until he retired earlier this year. And prosecutors say he passed on more than 2,000 classified documents to his former boss in return for payment. Now, we reached out to Hanning's lawyers, but they declined to comment.
6: And what do we know about who may have been benefiting from his alleged services?
8: Well, federal prosecutors have not yet disclosed who his alleged clients were or which foreign intelligence agencies were allegedly involved. And while the German press, including Die Welt and Der Spiegel, is reporting that Russia is not involved, this has not stopped speculation among German lawmakers. The deputy chair of the Bundestag's Intelligence Oversight Committee, Konstantin von Nortz, has demanded a thorough probe. Here he is speaking to public broadcaster ZDF.
9: Natürlich steht die Frage im Raum, ob
8: he says, naturally, questions are being asked as to whether information was leaked to Russia, adding that the suspicion alone is outrageous. And it's worth pointing out here that this alleged very high-profile security breach is not an exception at Germany's Foreign Intelligence Agency. The organization's former head of Russian counterintelligence is currently on trial for allegedly spying for Russia.
6: So how damaging is this to German intelligence?
8: Well, I think to say this is a major blow to Germany's security apparatus is putting it mildly. Prosecutors allege that Hanning's former aide passed on documents that were meant only for internal high-level briefings or for the German Chancellor. So it raises concerns about the credibility of Germany's intelligence agencies, especially among its Western allies, and whether their own agents have been compromised. And the arrests come as the new head of foreign intelligence, Martin Jäger, warns that Russia is waging what he calls a shadow war in Germany, which includes sabotage, cyber attacks, and disinformation campaigns. So the fallout from this is not only humiliating, but potentially dangerous.
6: That is Esme Nicholson in Berlin. Esme, thank you.
8: Thank you, Michelle.
7: Let's bring in Daniel Hoffman. He's a former CIA senior executive clandestine service officer, now an advisory board member at the global consulting firm BGR Group. Daniel, what stands out in that Germany case to you?
10: Well, this is arguably the most significant and damaging counterintelligence spy scandal in Germany since going back to 1974 when Chancellor Willy Brandt was forced to resign after his personal assistant was caught spying for the Soviet Union. There's a lot we don't know specifically for which country was Hanning spying. We don't know for how long or what his motivation was. One thing that caught my attention was that he served in West Germany's representation office way back in 1986 to 1990. That was typically a time when the Soviets, through their East German proxies, might have sought to make contact with him. And who knows, the relationship could go back that long. We're in damage assessment phase right now. I'm sure that the United States intelligence community, CIA, FBI, tracking this very closely.
7: Paying an aide to share information after leaving an intelligence agency, is that something that's just happens, a known problem, or does it seem to be unique to this case?
10: I mean, I certainly hope it's unique to this case. It's highly illegal and disconcerting, and it indicates that Hanning was continuing to service requirements for whomever was paying him to spy on their behalf. And so we don't know when it started, the spying, but it was clearly continuing after he left the BND in 2005. So there's a fairly lengthy period here where German security officials will be conducting their damage assessment and presumably sharing it with their closest allies and partners.
7: Yeah, and just to be clear, all of this is alleged, so just to make sure that we put that out there. But, I think when people think of spies, they probably think about, you know, what they see in the movies, James Bond and agents being deployed in foreign countries. I mean, what does intelligence gathering look like in 2026?
10: Well, look, it doesn't usually look like this, where the head of a service is a recruited source for one of our adversaries. Most often, the spy is some gray man who occupies a lower-level position and has some motivation for stealing documents, human sources. But these days, of course, we're dealing with cyber hacking and other attacks on our infrastructure and efforts by companies, the countries that are extremely sophisticated in their spying techniques, like China, to flood the zone and use a myriad of ways to extract intelligence from us.
7: Really quick, I mean, how do you think this might affect Washington's trust and maybe the relationship with German intelligence?
10: Well, we've had our own spy scandals in the United States. I think the question is always how we ensure that this doesn't happen again and how we close the gaps for the information that we've already lost. But this is definitely one that's going to cause a ripple in U.S.-German bilateral relations.
7: Former CIA official Daniel Hoffman, thanks a lot.
10: Thank you.
7: This is NPR News.
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16: Live from NPR News in Washington, I'm Dave Mattingly. Florida's governor has declared an emergency in 25 northern counties because of a tropical storm in the Gulf that's expected to become a hurricane. Forecasters warn Isaias is on track to be approaching the Gulf Coast by Friday, somewhere between southeastern Louisiana and the Florida Panhandle. A resident of Washington State is facing charges of aiding and encouraging a school shooter in Canada who killed eight people earlier this year. Amy Radel with member station KUOW has more from Seattle.
17: Federal authorities arrested James Cody Bryant in Bellingham, Washington, on a charge of conspiring to murder persons in a foreign country in connection with the February 10th school shooting in Tumbler Ridge, British Columbia. The shooter killed two family members, five children, and a school staff member before turning the gun on herself. FBI Special Agent Mike Harrington says Bryant helped the shooter plan in online chats.
18: In addition to providing money, technical advice, and particular items to be used in the shooting, Bryant agreed to record a live stream feed of the attack and broadcast it in a way that would maximize notoriety for the shooter.
17: The two met on the online platform Discord, which shared the information with law enforcement. Prosecutors say the charge is punishable by up to life in prison. For NPR News, I'm Amy Radel in Seattle.
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19: You're listening to Morning Edition on KPBS. I'm Katie Anastas. San Diego leaders are condemning remarks by President Donald Trump suggesting Iran could, quote, take out San Diego. At a campaign rally Monday, the president spoke about the Iran war's impact on U.S. prices, saying the consequences are, quote, a small price to pay for keeping the world safe. His remarks drew backlash from Democrats and at least one Republican. Here's Democratic Congressman Scott Peters.
20: This kind of talk is a threat to national security that, you get this kind of rhetoric, which is anti-American rhetoric, from the American president. It makes us a weaker opponent. It makes us a less reliable ally.
19: Republican congressional candidate Jim Desmond also responded to the president's remarks. In a statement, he said, quote, no American city is expendable and no American family should ever be treated as collateral damage. Also on X, a White House spokesperson said Trump was, quote, clearly stating U.S. cities would have been threatened if a nuclear Iran hadn't been stopped. The San Diego County Board of Supervisors will meet today. The agenda includes discussion of an economic development zoning ordinance in Jacumba and an informational update on various county housing programs. The board yesterday unanimously advanced a proposal to require county public records to be retained for at least 5 years. Supervisor Joel Anderson proposed the change, saying it would strengthen government transparency. Right now, many emails are automatically deleted after 2 years, and text messages have no retention period. 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
3: A West 94 25th, couple of cars have cleared out of lanes, but it's already pretty slow from College to the 5. West 8, not a whole lot of help from the 125. It's off and on to the 805. Oh, the North 805. Really heavy around Olympic Parkway. And then from H, it's pretty solid into Mission Valley, then off and on into Kearney Mesa. North 5, pretty busy as well, backing up before L, just about into downtown. 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
6: This is Morning Edition from NPR News. I'm Michelle Martin in Washington, D.C.
7: And I'm A. Martinez in Los Angeles, California. Today is October 7th, which is a Memorial Day in Israel. It has been 3 years since Hamas launched its surprise attacks. This year, Israelis are processing new allegations that Israeli officials got repeated warnings that Hamas was planning an attack. And Israel is warning Hamas could try to attack again. NPR's Daniel Estrin is on the line at a memorial site near the Gaza border. Daniel, tell us about where you're at.
0: I am in an outdoor field. It's been transformed into the main memorial site of the October 7th attacks. This is where Hamas attacked the Nova Music Festival. It was the single deadliest attack of October 7th. And so I'm watching parents cleaning the dust off small memorial plaques of their children killed here. There have been small memorial gatherings where friends of victims have cried as they spoke. And there are a lot of ceremonies across the country today. But what's different this year, A, is that there are a lot of displays of anger at the government as well. We're few weeks away from Israeli elections. Prime Minister Benjamin Netanyahu is seeking a new term. And there have been protesters outside his home today and the homes of cabinet ministers. I spoke to one mother, Kati Zohar. Her daughter was killed here at this site where I am. She helped create the memorial site, and she says the Israeli government did not contribute any funding.
21: Not a shekel, nothing.
22: No member of parliament called you?
21: The Israel government, nothing.
22: Benjamin Netanyahu?
21: No, nothing.
22: He didn't call you?
21: No. Oh, no.
22: What do you feel about that?
21: Anger.
0: Netanyahu refuses to launch a national investigation into what went wrong on October 7th, and he blames his security chiefs for failing to detect the threat.
7: Okay, now there's reporting, though, new reporting, that Israel was actually warned that there could be an attack before October 7th. What have you learned about that?
0: Yeah, I've reported about this with my NPR colleagues. We've spoken to four people in the Middle East who said they had direct knowledge that Netanyahu and his security agencies were repeatedly warned in the months and even in the days leading up to October 7th and the attack. That is also following earlier reporting from Israeli newspaper Haaretz, by the New York Times, and by the Atlantic. The warnings came from the leader of the United Arab Emirates, by Egypt's intelligence chief, even from Hamas's leader himself. They all spoke about some kind of unspecified threat of an attack. And Netanyahu denies that he was warned in advance. Today, he's warning that Hamas could attack Israel again.
7: What about Palestinians? How are they reflecting on today?
0: Well, for Gaza, it's not really a ceasefire. Israel still carries out airstrikes nearly every day, killing Hamas militants, killing civilians, women and children as well. Most of Gaza is destroyed today. My colleague Anas Baba is in Gaza, and he spoke to a young man there who didn't want to give his name because he was scared of retribution from Hamas and Israel.
23: What do I think about what Hamas did on 7th of October? I would say it was reckless, definitely. However, I would also want to say that the Israeli reaction to it was unjustifiably criminal. We literally are still dying because of what happened 3 years ago.
0: I just want to say, A, that everyone who lives here, both in Israel and in Gaza, will tell you they personally know someone who lost their lives either on October 7th, 3 years ago, or in the war since. This is a day that will forever shape people's lives.
7: That's NPR's Daniel Estrin in southern Israel at the site of one of the Hamas attacks 3 years ago today on October 7th. Daniel, thanks.
0: You're welcome.
6: We wanted to get perspective on Israeli public opinion more broadly from someone who knows it well. Dalia Shendlin is an Israeli pollster and senior columnist for the newspaper Haaretz. Dalia, thank you so much for joining me on this consequential day.
1: Nice to be here. Thank you.
6: I wanted to ask you about Prime Minister Benjamin Netanyahu's strategy, blaming his security chiefs for October 7th, refusing to undertake a broader investigation, denying reporting that he was warned beforehand. How is that landing with voters?
1: Well, it's landing into an extraordinarily divided electorate. And so it's very hard to talk about the overall Israeli society when you say, how do voters think about it? His voters agree with him. And his voters have been quite stable at a minority, but a large minority. So we're talking about roughly 38 to 42 or 43% of Israelis who pretty much support Netanyahu in almost any kind of question, whether it's voting for parties of his coalition or who believe that he is most suitable to be prime minister. And so they agree with him. They are, sending around lists of his achievements, which basically mirror what Netanyahu has been saying this whole time, particularly things like getting the hostages back over the course of 2 years, even those who are no longer alive. And that is his voters, but everybody else, okay, so the rest of Israeli society, we're talking over 50%, who are not voting for Netanyahu, probably close to 60%, are infuriated. And, like some of the people that Daniel spoke to in the South, they are in a way collectively feeling what Daniel has spoken about. So just feeling like he is avoiding responsibility, shut down, not sympathetic or empathetic in any way to the suffering of the hostages and their families over the 2 years before they were all released. And in general, just not concerned with the fate of the people themselves. I think that in a way, the anger is, particularly, it's ironic in a way that people are angrier at their own government for being let down. I mean, of course, they're furious at Hamas, but nobody's, naive about the fact that this is a conflict. And I think that, the expectation of the state to protect its citizens and the government to take care of its citizens after an attack like that really is very basic. And people feel extremely, on the other side, on the opposition side, quite betrayed.
6: But you've also written that this does not mean that Netanyahu will lose. Can you say more about that?
1: Yeah, that's right. Well, as I said, his base is incredibly stable. He has around that 40% mark who still support him. So first of all, the coalition system makes it difficult for any party to form, a coalition, because they never get a majority. They have to always bring in other parties. And the opposition parties are currently holding a majority of seats in all polls, except that the Zionist opposition parties have largely, restricted themselves from forming a coalition with parties representing Arab or Palestinian citizens of Israel. So those are all within the opposition. And if the Zionist opposition parties can't get the majority of 61 that usually is needed for a government, they won't be able to form a coalition. That would allow a possibility in which Netanyahu is asked to form a coalition, even if he doesn't have a majority. He could also, we don't know what's going to happen at the very last stages of the campaign. He could get a surge of the undecided voters. That's also a possibility. So could the opposition. There's a lot that's up in the air right now about who will actually win. What we do know is that the makeup of the next Knesset, the next parliament, mm-hmm. will be very heavily right-wing because it reflects where Israeli society has been going, frankly, long before October 7th and even more so after October 7th.
6: This is Dalia Shendlin. She's an Israeli pollster. She's based in Tel Aviv. Dalia, thank you so much for sharing these insights with us.
1: Thank you for having me.

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2: A West 94 crash before the 5 is cleared out of lanes, but it's pretty slow out of Lemon Grove. Westbound 8 is no help from the 125 off and on to the 805. North 805, very heavy. A little backup at Olympic Parkway and then from H into Mission Valley as well as now through Kearney Mesa. North 5, very heavy out of Chula Vista just before L, and it's pretty solid into downtown. South 5, a little slower out of Carlsbad into Leucadia. 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
5: This is Morning Edition from NPR News. I'm Michelle Martin.
6: And I'm A. Martinez. Every couple of years, we learn about how students are being treated across every public school in the country. Now, it comes from a U.S. Department of Education survey called the Civil Rights Data Collection. NPR's Janaki Mehta has been in touch with experts who have started wrapping their heads around the latest data about the 2023-24 school year. So, Janaki, last time we had you on, the department finally published its data, but it was a little tricky for people like you and me to understand because of how it was released. Hundreds of thousands of data points in dozens of spreadsheets. What do we know now?
7: Yeah, so the department has put out a more digestible version, and I've been talking to experts who've been crunching the numbers, and I'm just going to tick through some of what they found. More kids are enrolled in preschool than they were in 2021-22 school year, but K-12 enrollment declined slightly. The population of students with disabilities is growing. Black students are more likely than other students to be suspended, and teachers are far less diverse than the students they teach. Now, those are some of the findings, and I'll note one unusual thing about this report. The Trump administration actually hid data that was collected under the Biden administration about non-binary students. And their reasoning, they cited an executive order that says that the federal government would only recognize two sexes, male and female.
6: All right, so let's talk about data that was actually in the report. Let's start with teachers, teacher diversity. Let's start there.
7: Yeah, so that's actually one of the new things the report tells us, because data about teachers' race, ethnicity, and sex has not been collected by the CRDC since the 1970s. And A, to answer your question, research tells us more diverse teachers mean better outcomes for all students. But white teachers make up 75% of the workforce, while only 44% of public school students are white, and 9% of the teacher workforce is Black, while nearly 15% of American students are Black. There's also a huge gap in Latino teachers and students, nearly 11% for teachers and 30% for students.
6: Okay, you mentioned Black students facing suspensions at higher rates than other students. Is that part of a continued pattern?
7: Yeah, Black students and kids with disabilities are some of the most likely to face suspensions, and that has been a pattern for a long time. But in the 2023-24 school year, it got worse. I talked to Dan Lowson of the National Center for Youth Law. He studies school discipline, and he likes to think about suspensions in the number of school days lost. About a decade ago, he says students missed 11 million days of school in a year because of suspensions, and now that's risen to 14 million days. And Black students lost over 4 times as many days of school than their white peers, and students with disabilities made up nearly a third of students who were suspended out of school. And Lowson works with districts across the country and says he's found that most kids get kicked out of school for what he calls minor offenses.
8: It could be repeated tardiness, dress code violations, it could be disruption or defiance, but disruption could be just getting out of your seat too many times.
7: And he says these kinds of minor offenses might be better handled with support that helps change student behavior instead of suspending kids.
6: And one more thing you mentioned earlier, a K through 12 enrollment being down, but more kids are in preschool, so connect the dots there for us.
7: Yeah, preschool enrollment isn't quite as high as before the pandemic, but it did go up 12% from 2021 to 22. And that increase may have to do with some states investing in universal preschool programs the past few years. States like Colorado or California, where you and I are.
6: All right, that's NPR education correspondent Janaki Mehta. Thanks a lot.
7: Thank you.
6: This is NPR News.
9: You're listening to Morning Edition on KPBS. I'm Katie Anastas. The San Diego City Council delayed a decision yesterday on a new structure for water rates. KPBS Metro reporter Andrew Bowen says the change was meant to comply with a court order.
10: Right now, San Diego charges seven different water rates to different kinds of customers. People in apartments pay more per gallon than most single-family homes. But houses with above-average water use pay the highest rates of anyone. After a legal challenge, the courts found San Diego had not provided enough evidence to justify its tiered water rate structure. To comply with that decision, the city proposed a unitary water rate, meaning every customer would pay the same amount per gallon. But when that proposal went before the council on Tuesday, three council members were absent, and it wasn't clear if the city had the votes to comply with the court order. So the matter was continued to October 27th. Andrew Bowen, KPBS News.
9: 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It coincides with California's Clean Air Day, when residents across the state are encouraged to reduce emissions and improve air quality. San Diego County's heat wave continues through Thursday along the coast and valleys, and through Friday in the lower deserts. Cooling will spread inland Friday and Saturday. The Saturday highs will remain about 5 degrees above average. A low-pressure system off the west coast could pull up moisture from the remnants of Hurricane Rachel, bringing a chance of showers next week. In central San Diego today, the forecast calls for sunny skies with a high near 92 degrees. Tonight, a low around 71 degrees. Tomorrow, patchy fog before 11 a.m., then sunny with a high near 89 degrees. And Friday, patchy fog before 11, and then a high near 85 degrees. 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
2: Eastbound 8 College Crash blocking the right lanes. They're calling

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5: From Marketplace in Washington, I'm Kimberly Adams. It's been a bit of a rough year for toy maker giants. Mattel, the company responsible for Barbie, has seen income decline for the past 6 quarters. Its stock has lost about a fifth of its value this year. And this week, another shareholder group urged the company to consider a sale. Meanwhile, Hasbro stock has lost 16% since February. Marketplace's Kaylee Wells explains why they're struggling.
6: It's not an industry-wide issue. It's just that the legacy names have had a tough time keeping up with the trends this year.
7: The challenge with the toy business is that it's always dependent on the whims of a 7-year-old.
6: Chris Byrne is an independent toy industry analyst and consultant. He says arts and crafts, think Crayola, and collectibles, think Labubu, Pokemon, that's what's selling right now. Mattel and Hasbro aren't leading those particular niches.
7: This is what my pathetic high school football team used to call a building year, I think, for both of them.
6: Meanwhile, smaller companies can follow trends more quickly. Think of Nito, the squishy fidget blob, and other viral sensory toys, says James Zahn. He is editor of the trade publication The Toy Book.
8: A lot of the independent specialty retailers that we speak to on a regular basis are seeing upwards of 200 to 300% sales growth on that.
6: But Zahn says 2027 is likely going to be a better year for the big companies. Hasbro now has the Harry Potter license, just as the new TV show is coming out.
8: Conversely, Mattel, they did some big deals. They're getting Teenage Mutant Ninja Turtles for the very first time. They're also getting the DC Comics license back.
6: And Zahn says those nostalgic names are important for success because the majority of the toy industry is actually grown-ups collecting for themselves. I'm Kaylee Wells for Marketplace.
5: Let's do the numbers. The Dow Jones Industrial Average is down 568 points, that's about 1.1%. The S&P 500 is down 0.7%, and the NASDAQ is down 0.8%. The 10-year Treasury yield is up at 5.31%. And rideshare company Uber Technologies is expanding into the catering business. Uber announced Tuesday that it would buy the platform EasyCater, which connects users, mostly businesses, to restaurants and caterers for meetings and events, as well as recurring workplace meals. It's an all-cash $2.3 billion deal aimed at strengthening Uber's delivery business as well as its Uber for Business division. Uber stock is down about 1% this morning.
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5: Could a tax on yachts help pay for Medicaid? California voters will decide something close to that in November. If it works, other states could copy the tax. Jackie Fortier with our partner KFF Health News has more.
9: Here's the pitch. California's Proposition 40 would put a one-time 5% tax on the wealth of the state's billionaires. Assets like artwork, stocks, and bonds. The tax could raise tens of billions of dollars, and most of it would pay for healthcare programs. The idea comes from a healthcare workers union, SEIU United Health.

0: healthcare workers West.
1: We are not pretending that it's a permanent solution.
0: President Dave Reagan says the money would fill the huge hole left by federal cuts from the sweeping Republican tax and spending bill passed last year. Medicaid cuts in particular could leave the neediest patients without insurance.
1: None of us have ever lived through the reality of what it means when millions of people get thrown off the health insurance rolls.
0: Chris Haney studied the ballot measure. He's with the nonpartisan California Budget and Policy Center.
2: I'm not sure that you can say that this will stop clinics from being closed, or public sector workers, healthcare workers from being laid off, or people from losing their health care.
0: Part of the problem is timing. Starting in January, California's Medicaid program stands to lose about $30 billion a year, more than any other state. But billionaires file their taxes in April, just like the rest of us, so the tax money would show up late.
2: It might help come back in later and backfill if all were to go well, but the timing of it doesn't quite work out.
0: Haney says the proposition doesn't promise to fund any one part of the healthcare system, leaving where the money goes up to state lawmakers. Meanwhile, California voters are getting an earful. Many of the negative ads are paid for by Google co-founder and billionaire Sergey Brin. He spent more than $100 million on ads condemning the ballot measure. So I went to a park in Pasadena to see what voters make of all this. Steve Erler is 74 and out walking his dog. He thinks billionaires should pay their fair share.
3: These people that are making all this money, you know, what am I going to do? Buy another house in the Hamptons? Buy another jet? They don't need that.
0: On the other side of the park and the issue is Lynn Wines, who's 72. She's worried the ultra-wealthy will abandon California and take their regular tax dollars with them. She's a retired banker.
4: I think that billionaires will look and say, why would I risk it? Why would I risk it? If they did it once, they'll do it again.
0: The one-time wealth tax would be retroactive, so billionaires can't just move away now to avoid paying it. Health economists say taxing the uber-rich could catch on nationwide if it passes in California. A handful of other states have millionaire taxes, but those hit income. What California is trying, taxing wealth, is new. In Pasadena, I'm Jackie Fortier.
5: Some U.S. households may spend less on energy this winter, according to the Energy Information Administration. Prices are expected to be 9% lower on average for homes that mainly use natural gas for heating, and 3% lower for those that use propane. That's because natural gas inventories are well stocked heading into the colder months. But households that use heating oil, about 3% of U.S. homes, are expected to pay more. The EIA forecasts a 34% increase in heating oil prices because of the ongoing wars in Iran and Ukraine. But heating oil spending by households is expected to go up 21%, with the higher prices being partially offset by what's expected to be a somewhat warmer winter. In Washington, I'm Kimberly Adams with the Marketplace Morning Report. 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
7: East 8 College crash. Fire department now has the right two lanes blocked, so it's stopped in both directions. And North 805 cleared a crash quickly at Imperial Avenue, but it's heavy. Bonita almost all the way to Kearny Mesa. And North 5 just as busy from J Solid to downtown. Another slowdown into Mission Bay. 52 West heavy out of Santee to the top of the summit. South 5 a little bit slower out of Carlsbad off and onto Encinitas. 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
10: Live from NPR News in Washington, I'm Corva Coleman. In France, high school students are back in the streets today. They're protesting poor conditions at many schools in the country. NPR's Eleanor Beardsley is at one protest in Paris.
11: So I'm out on Boulevard Saint-Germain, which is a very nice area of Paris, and there is a huge student protest that came out of Sciences Po, an elite university. So this movement is getting bigger, and these people are not at all discriminated against or lacking for anything, but they say they are in solidarity with 14-year-olds getting beaten up by cops who don't even have chairs and tables in their high schools. So they're calling on workers and other people to join. This protest movement doesn't feel like it's calming down at all. The police tear gassed these students a little while ago. Everybody's got scarves on, and they're yelling things about how much they hate the cops. There's a lot of police hatred out here because they have seen a lot of police violence.
10: NPR's Eleanor Beardsley in Paris. The U.S. Embassy in Moscow is issuing a call to Americans in Russia to leave. This comes amidst concerns over a possible plague outbreak, and it follows last week's death of a lab technician at an infectious diseases institute in Siberia. NPR's Charles Maines reports from Moscow.
12: The U.S. Embassy in Moscow is urging Americans to seek urgent medical care if they experience fever or adverse respiratory symptoms. The alert comes despite assurances from Russia's government there is no current health emergency or risk of an epidemic breaking out. Still, the U.S. has formally issued a call for more transparency about the death of a 28-year-old lab worker at an anti-plague research institute in Siberia last week. President Trump says he plans to press Russian President Vladimir Putin on the issue in a phone call expected this week. The embassy has long urged Americans to leave Russia over fears of arbitrary detention amid the war in Ukraine. Charles Maines, NPR News, Moscow.
10: Parts of Louisiana to Alabama and the Florida Panhandle could see effects from a tropical system forecast to gain strength later this week. Tropical storm Isaias is moving through the southern Gulf of Mexico with sustained winds of 40 miles per hour. As NPR's Matt Bloom reports, it could strengthen to become the first hurricane of the Atlantic season.
13: The National Hurricane Center says there's an increasing risk of dangerous winds and storm surge for parts of the Gulf late Friday into Saturday this week. It's still early, but Florida Governor Ron DeSantis declared a preliminary state of emergency in 25 counties, while BP, Shell, and Chevron have evacuated some staff from offshore rigs. A strong wind shear in the Gulf has helped limit storms this season. But water temperatures remain high, which is expected to help rapidly strengthen this system as it moves north. Matt Bloom, NPR News, New Orleans.
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15: For KPBS, I'm Katie Anastas. San Diego leaders are condemning remarks by President Donald Trump suggesting Iran could, quote, take out San Diego. KPBS reporter Tammy Murga says Democrats and at least one Republican are responding similarly.
16: At a campaign rally in Nebraska on Monday, the president spoke about the Iran war's impact on U.S. prices. He said the consequences are,
17: it's a small price to pay for keeping the world safe, keeping our country safe. They can take out a city. Let them take out Los Angeles. Let them take out San Diego.
16: Democratic Congresswoman Sarah Jacobs denounced the remarks, saying she spoke with local FBI and military leaders for reassurance.
18: There is no increased threat to San Diego. You are safe.
16: Jim Desmond is a Republican congressional candidate. In a statement, he said, quote, no American city is expendable and no American family should ever be treated as collateral damage. Also on X, a White House spokesperson said Trump was, quote, clearly stating U.S. cities would have been threatened if a nuclear Iran hadn't been stopped. Tammy Murga, KPBS News.
15: The Padres needed a win last night to stay alive in the Major League Baseball playoffs, and they got it. 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
15: The Padres need to win again tonight to go back to Milwaukee. Right now, the Brewers are leading them 2-1 in the best of five series. 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
7: Crash on the eastbound 8 at College. The right two lanes are blocked. Fire department are there. It's heavy in both directions. West 94 also a bit slow out of Lemon Grove to the 5. North 5 heavy stuff before H into downtown. North 805, not much of a break between Bonita and Governor Drive. Southbound 5 a little bit slower as well. Carlsbad into Encinitas. 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
20: It's Morning Edition from NPR News. Amy Martinez in Los Angeles, California.
21: And I'm Michelle Martin in Washington, D.C. Good morning. We have new information about events connected to the British airbase used by American bombers near where five men were arrested last week in a suspected terror plot.
20: All of the U.S. long-range bombers that were at that base were brought home over the weekend because of a threat of a possible attack by Iran.
21: For the latest, we're joined by NPR national security correspondent Greg Myrie. Greg, good morning.
22: Hi, Michelle.
21: Do we know what kind of threat Iran was posing?
22: Yeah, a U.S. official who's not authorized to speak publicly told NPR a credible threat linked to Iran was the reason the U.S. decided to abruptly remove a dozen B-1 bombers from this Royal Air Force Base Fairford in the southwest part of the country. This threat potentially involved a drone attack. The U.S. planes were flown out Sunday. They've returned to home bases in the U.S. And these are long-range bombers that were part of a larger contingent of U.S. warplanes that used this British base in recent months to carry out airstrikes in Iran. The other planes had already left.
21: And as we mentioned, this all began last week. Are there any updates on that investigation in Britain?
22: Yeah, one more man was arrested Tuesday. He was the 7th to be picked up since this all began on September 27th. That's when British police arrested five young men traveling in white vans near the airbase in a rural area in the middle of the night. Now, no weapons were found in the vans, and a few days after that, a sixth man was detained, but they've all been released on bail, and no one has been charged at this point. Now, President Trump and Britain's Prime Minister Andy Burnham have both said there's a possible link to Iran, but they haven't provided details. Iran, for its part, has denied any involvement.
21: So it sounds like there's still a lot that we want to know, but have we seen anything similar in the past?
22: You know, Michelle, last year, Ukraine smuggled drones into Russia. It hid them inside small mobile homes on the back of trucks that parked near several Russian air bases with long-range bombers. And then by remote control, Ukraine launched the drones that hit the Russian planes. 20 to 40 of them were damaged or destroyed. This was a significant portion of Russia's long-range bomber fleet. And this attack certainly grabbed the attention of the U.S., which realized U.S. planes could also be vulnerable to a similar surprise attack.
21: So are U.S. military bases at home and abroad now considered more vulnerable than in the past?
22: Absolutely, yes. The war with Iran has driven this home in multiple ways. Iranian drones and missiles have hit U.S. bases throughout the Middle East. Perhaps the most serious attack was on the very large U.S. naval base in Bahrain. And so for the past 3 decades, the U.S. has built many bases in the region. The idea was to provide some level of protections for U.S. allies there.
21: So is the U.S. rethinking this arrangement?
22: Yeah, absolutely. The drone threat has really flipped the thinking in many ways. The U.S. has a constellation of military bases that all have to be defended, and this is very complicated and expensive. This discussion was already taking place about the possible future arrangement for U.S. bases in the Middle East, and now we're learning that U.S. planes operating in Britain were facing some sort of threat as well. And just a quick reminder, the U.S. has hundreds of military bases outside the U.S. Now all of them have to worry about drone attacks.
21: That is NPR's Greg Myrie. Greg, thank you.
22: Sure thing, Michelle.
20: Let's hear now from someone who tracks threats from Iran. Megan Sutcliffe is a Middle East and Africa analyst for Sibylline. That's a firm that advises clients on risks around the world. She joins us now from London. So when you heard that the U.S. was bringing those bombers home, what did you think, Megan?
1: Good morning. Well, initially, it was a surprise that we saw the U.S. pulling all of its bombers out of RAF Fairford and doing so as quickly as they did. Local reports would indicate that fuel tankers and airplanes capable of refueling the bombers were not part of the flight that took place to return those bombers to the United States. And that would indicate that this was something that was organized very, very rapidly. And so what we're looking at here is likely a threat environment that has become more precarious and more volatile for the US, and that speaks to the broader threats to US security, British security, and European security as tensions with Iran remain particularly elevated.
20: So organized quickly, I mean, that sounds like they were really worried that something might happen.
1: Absolutely. And that would mirror the types of statements that we've seen President Trump making over the past few days, in which he stated that there were, quote, specific threats to the airbase, as well as the Vice President, J.D. Vance, stating that essentially this evacuation was done out of an abundance of caution. That's all we really have in terms of official statements regarding the RAF Fairford incidents. However, there have been numerous reports in outlets like Reuters and the New York Times indicating that the U.S. received intelligence regarding an imminent threat of a drone attack targeting RAF Fairford, potentially one that would involve short-ranged weaponized drones in conjunction with a broader distraction to draw away defense capabilities from the aerial space and then maximize the potential impact of those drones on U.S. service personnel and indeed aircraft within the airbase itself.
20: From what you know, does Iran have those capabilities to carry out an attack like that?
1: Iran absolutely has those capabilities. If we split it into two, looking at the disruption part of things and the drone part of things, in terms of disruption, Iran has well-established networks of intelligence agents, recruiters, and indeed organized criminal elements, which it is capable of using to perpetrate attacks and hazard events within the UK. We have seen that very recently with various Iranian proxies targeting Jewish and Israeli communities in cities such as London and the area of Golden Green. So they definitely have that capability in the UK. Regarding drone threats, of course, Iran has one of the most advanced drone programs in the world, and it's capable of manufacturing drones very, very quickly and using them even more efficiently. We've seen that over the past 7.5 months in the Middle East, and indeed over the past several years with reference to its collaboration with Russia in providing them with Shahed drones used in Ukraine. So Iran definitely has those capabilities. However, them deploying them in the United Kingdom and specifically potentially targeting a U.S. base, that is a new development and one that speaks to just how acute these security threats are becoming.
20: Yeah, and it sounds like that means that any military base the U.S. has around the world is vulnerable.
1: Absolutely. Unnamed military sources speaking to the New York Times a few days ago indicated that the risk of targeting also extends to U.S. bases in Germany, such as those in Ramstein. And we've already seen Iran's capability of perpetrating drone attacks in the Middle East as far away as Jordan from Iranian territory. So those threats are certainly there. But the question really is, in what condition is Iran willing to use those capabilities? Over the past few months, we've seen hostilities being primarily limited to the Middle East, and that corresponds to Iran's overarching interest in deterring the US from engaging in further airstrikes and, in the long term, the US drawing down its presence in the Middle East, particularly away from Iranian soil. However, extending that into Europe speaks to a greater appetite for escalation on the part of Iran. It speaks to potentially Iranian desperation to secure a US concession in the form of a ceasefire. And so all of that taken together, it means that we're in a more volatile security environment, particularly when we're talking about U.S. bases overseas.
20: Yeah, it sounds like maybe if you're a U.S. ally and you're thinking about an American military installation, it might feel or seem like a liability now.
1: Absolutely. And that is part and parcel of Iran's overarching goal when it comes to the US's military presence around the world. And it certainly corresponds to the goals of Iran's allies, such as Russia, which, of course, also aims to seek a US drawdown from major theatres like Europe. Essentially, what this does is it is part of Iran's long-term campaign to remove the US's capacity to act as a global superpower, or at least to meaningfully intervene in a military sense in various theatres where Iran has interests. Essentially, what we're looking at here is an environment in which Iran is ready, willing, and able to use its offensive capabilities. And unfortunately, that makes all of us less safe, whether we're talking about the Middle East, Europe, or the United States.
20: Megan Sutcliffe is a Middle East and Africa analyst for the geopolitical risk firm Sibylline. Thank you very much.
1: Thank you.
21: President Trump's new helipad on the White House South Lawn has been getting a lot of use lately. Trump is flying out of Washington more frequently, rallying with Republican candidates as the GOP tries to keep its majorities in Congress in next month's midterm elections. NPR White House correspondent Deepa Shivaram has the story.
2: In Ohio, Oklahoma, Nebraska, and Alabama, Trump's rallies have, well, been classic Trump. He dances to the same songs, and he references the same stories he's been telling since 2015. He continues to blame Democrats for the economy, and he insists America is doing great.
3: This is the golden age of America. We're doing numbers that nobody ever thought were possible.
2: Despite Trump not being on the ballot this year, he's telling voters to pretend that he is. But with just 1 month until voting ends, that might put Trump's party in a precarious position. Simply put, according to polling, the president is unpopular, and he continues to wade into topics that aren't doing his party any favors. For example, in Ohio last weekend, AI data centers have been an issue dragging Republican candidate John Husted in his race against Democrat Sherrod Brown. Despite voters on both sides of the aisle being opposed to data centers, Trump said this.
3: We want them. Look, there's so much money to be made for Ohio. You can't just turn them off. They'll go to China.
2: And on high costs, the president isn't offering anything new. He's been telling voters that costs will come down for months. But war with Iran, which drove up prices, still has no end in sight. Here's Trump on Monday in Nebraska.
3: It's going to end very soon and your prices are going to come tumbling. All your prices have been tumbling down. In fact, oil is less than it was under Biden, just so you understand.
2: In the same rally, Trump said high costs from the war were a, quote, small price to pay to keep the country safe because Iran could, quote, take out a city such as Los Angeles or San Diego. Trump says he plans to go to other states where Republicans are in close races, like Alaska and Iowa, to help GOP candidates because he insists that Republicans have been doing better since he started campaigning with them. Deepa Shivaram, NPR News, The White House.
21: Tomorrow on Morning Edition, a new documentary looks at the fuel behind Elon Musk's incredible wealth and power. The Tesla and SpaceX chief has threatened to sue over the film Musk, which features archival video, lawsuit records, and interviews with people close to him. Filmmaker Alex Gibney is with us. 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
7: Well, East 8 got hit with a crash at College. A fire department has been blocking those right two lanes. It's really affecting both sides of the 8. Westbound 94 still a bit slow as well from College to the 5. North 5, heavy stuff, H into downtown and behind SeaWorld Drive. But North 805, almost solid from the 54 to the 52. Southbound 5, slow as well. Carlsbad into Leucadia. South 15, a little back up past Deer Springs and then just past the 78 heading to Lake Hodges. 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
0: Good morning. Scott Bass with your surf report. We have east southeast breezes. A wind swell adds a wrinkle, and small tropical southeast energy mixes with southern hemi swell. The surf size 2 to 3 to 4 feet. Let's call it shin to chest high. The larger waves in the North County, and a full morning high tide at 8:13 a.m. of 5.3. Noticing a tiny bit of upwelling, the water estimated 70. More tropical energy on Thursday. 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
9: Some people just kind of shy away from the spotlight. I don't know what that feels like, but I respect it.
8: The show got canceled, but the interior designer had a following online and was a self-professed news junkie.
24: I was raised in Oklahoma City, and I have very progressive parents that are atheists. And that was kind of a unicorn existence in the Bible Belt. So even though I was an interior designer, when I would get home from work, I didn't do any design work. I was knee-deep in politics all of the time, because if you are progressive and you aren't religious and you live around a bunch of conservative religious people, your viewpoint of how dangerous their ideas are in your face all of the time.
8: So Welch launched the I've Had It podcast with her best friend Angie Sullivan, known to fans as Pumps.
24: All right, Pumps, what have you had it with?
25: Okay, what I've had it with.
8: The Political Pop Culture Pod has millions of followers across platforms, and they've given voice to progressive women in parts of the country that feel like they're not seen, places like Oklahoma. The audience is drawn to the two women's Say Anything style and willingness to go after the political elite. Jennifer Welch is now an author. She's out with a new book, Not Today, Fascists. And I started by asking her about the not-so-subtle title that might cause some people to bristle. She says that's the point.
24: I'm talking about Donald Trump and all of the obsequious men who put loyalty to this fragile, incompetent man. And it's also kind of an ode to my childhood a bit, because I heard with all of my religious friends this phrase, not today, Satan, all the time growing up. And so when I was writing the book for a while before we came up with the title, and it came to me, and I was like, I want to be aggressive. I want to call them fascists. I want to call this exactly what it is, and call them out specifically by name.
8: Now, there are a lot of people who will see that word and say, you're absolutely right. There are people who studied fascism who've left the country to saying this is the time that the United States is sliding in that direction. Mm-hmm. But there are a lot of people who will be turned off by the title, by the tone, see it as you labeling and disparaging the policies of Republicans writ large. What would you say to those people who say, well, why are you using this word? And does it invite division?
24: This book is not written to placate or capitulate to fragile, egoed Republicans. It is to call them out directly in a provocative way. And there's no question this is fascism. I do no favors by placating to the fragile egos of people who don't like to be called what they are.
8: Could you describe your own political evolution to the left and why you got so angry and are so angry with the mainstream of your own party?
24: Yeah, so it's interesting because in Oklahoma, I was up against the red backdrop. I thought, as liberal as could possibly be. But defeat does something to people. When you lose two political races to Donald Trump, That calls for a lot of introspection. What are the Democrats doing wrong? Why is our brand of politics not appealing to people? Why are people falling prey to this demagogue? And so I really started deep diving and getting off of corporate news and consuming articles and podcasts from people that I very much respect. And I started evolving. And I think that's what we all want to do.
8: I think you've talked about this in the past, where a lot of political commentators and people who weigh in on politics are on the coasts, and there are very few people like you.
24: Yeah. So my politics were informed first and foremost by my mother. She was an unapologetic, very closeted atheist.
8: Closeted atheist?
24: Very closeted. It would have been easier to tell somebody you were gay in the 80s in the Bible Belt than you were an atheist.
8: I'm curious if you think some of the things you say about Christianity might turn people off. I've spoken to a lot of very Christian scholars who warn of Christian nationalism and the chipping away of that wall between church and state. They're just as concerned as any secular person or non-Christian person. But also, historically, churches have been places where social justice movements are born, where the civil rights movement thrived. Mm-hmm. So I'm curious how you sort of think about that.
24: I would say to that, I come from a place where the form of Christianity that is in the Bible Belt is not the churches that I, now I live in New York. I live in New York City. And mm-hmm. I walk past these churches now and I see a pride flag, I see a Black Lives Matter flag, and I see a banner that says, refugees welcome here. Mm. And I think, God, if I would have grown up around churches like that, I wouldn't be such a biddy about all of this. I wouldn't be so cynical. It's so beautiful and so welcoming. And I think that for anything to really promote change, people that are within the Christian movement should be calling it out far louder and beating the drum far bigger than the atheist, former designer, podcaster, Jennifer Welch.
8: You talked about having a moral division, not a political division, with Trump supporters. And that's why you can't build that bridge. Mm-hmm. And I just wonder, I mean, this is a country that whatever happens, we all have to live in. So if there is such a moral division, mm-hmm. how do you build for a future where everybody's here?
24: Well, that's a very easy question for me to answer. Mm-hmm. So the bridge that I can offer for them are the policies that I've always fought for. And unlike MAGA, my desire is for even the people that I detest, that I loathe with every fiber in me right now, I want them to have equality. I want them to have higher wages. I want them to be able to afford a home. I want them to have paid sick leave. Lunch, I'm out. Partying with you, I'm out.
8: Jennifer Welch, her book is called Not Today, Fascist. Thank you so much for speaking with me.
24: Thank you, Layla.
8: President Trump has repeatedly rejected the accusation that he's a fascist, going so far as to say in 2024 that he was, quote, the opposite of a Nazi.

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4: Live from NPR News, I'm Lakshmi Singh. Today is the third anniversary of Hamas's incursion of southern Israel from Gaza. The deadly cross-border event led to a devastating war in Gaza, reignited conflicts in other parts of the Middle East, and as NPR's Daniel Estrin reports, has stirred political turmoil inside Israel 3 years on.
5: There are a lot of ceremonies across the country today, but what's different this year is that there are a lot of displays of anger at the government as well. We're a few weeks away from Israeli elections. Prime Minister Benjamin Netanyahu is seeking a new term, and there have been protesters outside his home today and the homes of cabinet ministers.
4: NPR's Daniel Estrin. The German government is contending with a major blow to its security apparatus. Esme Nicholson reports from Berlin that former spy chief August Hanning appeared in front of a federal judge today on espionage charges and was ordered to stay in detention.
6: Let's be clear about the magnitude of these allegations. August Hanning served as the head of Germany's CIA equivalent, known here as the BND, for 7 years. Federal prosecutors accuse Hanning of using classified information to brief a foreign intelligence agency in at least one instance. That amounts to attempted treason. And prosecutors also believe that Hanning was in close contact with a member of another foreign intelligence agency to whom he passed sensitive political information.
4: That's Esme Nicholson reporting from Berlin. From Washington, this is NPR News.
7: For KPBS, I'm Katie Anastas. Local chamber music group Art of Elan performs a concert beneath the desert starlight next week. KPBS arts reporter Julia Dixon Evans says the music is inspired by the American desert.
8: Wild animals pop up in iconic classical music all the time. There's Flight of the Bumblebees, Peter and the Wolf, but one you probably haven't heard of is Olivier Messiaen's ambitious 1974 work, From the Canyons to the Stars. It's rarely performed, and that's kind of the bird's fault.
9: Part of the difficulty of this piece is that Messiaen transcribed, in other words, he wrote literally what birds were singing.
8: Stephen Schick is professor of music at UC San Diego.
9: And birds don't sing in normal musical time. They sing in their own time.
8: Schick will conduct Art of Elan's ensemble in performing the piece Under the Stars in the Anza-Borrego Desert. He says the French composer was inspired by his experience in the American West.
9: And so you have birdsong counterpoised with brass chorales that are just so moving, along with percussion sounds and sound effects. There's a moment where the trumpet player sounds like a coyote, where there's a wind machine in the percussion section.
8: Monday's concert is at La Casa del Zorro's Stargazing Theater in Borrego Springs. Julia Dixon Evans, KPBS News.
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10: A crash on the East 8 at College. They're in the process of clearing out of the right couple of lanes, but it is really heavy through Mission Valley in both directions. West 94 just as slow, College to the 5, North 5 heavy stuff, E into downtown. North 805, not much of a break between the 54 and the 52. South 5 a little slower now out of Carlsbad into Cardiff. 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
11: This is Morning Edition from NPR News. I'm Michelle Martin in Washington, D.C.
12: And I'm A. Martinez in Los Angeles, California. Cornell University has named an independent investigator to examine how the school handled allegations of a rape. The university is being criticized for not doing enough to punish the men who were accused 2 years ago. NPR's Jacqueline Diaz joins us now with more. Jacqueline, tell us about this investigator.
13: Yeah, good morning. So the investigator named was a woman named Sally Yates. She was a federal prosecutor for decades and served as deputy attorney general under President Obama. Maybe you remember her name. She served as acting attorney general in Trump's first administration, but it was just for 10 days. Then she was fired. She refused to defend what was called then the Muslim ban. That was an executive order to bar citizens of seven Muslim-majority countries from entering the U.S. Yates has been in private practice ever since, but she's done this kind of investigation before. Back in 2021, she looked into the National Women's Soccer League. She published a report that exposed abuse, sexual misconduct, and coercion by coaches, and it highlighted serious inaction by officials.
12: All right, now the rape allegations at Cornell were made by a student in 2024. So why is the university just now appointing an outside investigator?
13: Yeah, so I think it's really safe to say that the lawsuit filed by the student, who is known as Jane Doe, is the reason that this is all happening right now. She filed her lawsuit last month alleging that seven Cornell students drugged and gang-raped her at a fraternity. No criminal charges were ever filed against any of the men, and those named in the lawsuit have denied any wrongdoing. Cornell says its university police thoroughly examined the case, and the school held its own investigation, which resulted in suspensions with two students expelled. The university says it wants Yates to examine the school's policy on how it prevents and responds to sexual harassment, assault, and misconduct on campus.
12: Okay, so how does this fit into the other investigation in Jane Doe's case right now?
13: Yeah, so Yates' investigation will be separate, and it could lead to policy changes and maybe even some firings. But yeah, the other investigation is the one being led by New York Attorney General Letitia James. And depending on what her office finds, there could be criminal charges in that investigation. James was appointed by New York's governor to look into the rape case last week. Her office said that her staff has met with Jane Doe's attorney and the local prosecutor so far. It's unclear how long that investigation will take.
12: Jacqueline, on Monday night, I mean, I saw there was a huge protest, a student protest at Cornell. I mean, how are students reacting to these investigations?
13: Yeah, it was a pretty large turnout. Students were really angry. Some have called for the university's president to resign, and there's also been a call to abolish fraternities. Students are really cynical about the school's response, and they are letting the administration know how they feel. Later today, students are planning a 7-hour sit-in. It's part of a campus-wide event students are calling a zero-day action. Students say they won't attend classes and that they want to disrupt business as usual. Organizers said the goal is to call the school officials' attention to the problem of sexual violence on campus.
12: That's NPR's Jacqueline Diaz. Jacqueline, thanks.
13: Thank you.
11: The woman who survived two lethal injections last week, Krista Pike, is conscious and speaking at a hospital. Frank Strata was the commissioner of the Tennessee Department of Corrections who oversaw the failed execution attempt on Pike, who had been convicted of murder in 1996. Strata resigned over the weekend before taking that job. He was the top prison official in Arizona, and during his time there, three executions by lethal injection also failed. NPR's Kiara Eisner has been looking into this pattern, and she's with us now. Good morning, Kiara.
14: Good morning, Michelle.
11: So those failed executions in Arizona, how similar were they to what happened in Tennessee?
14: Very similar. So all three of those 2022 botched executions in Arizona used pentobarbital. That's the same drug that was used to try to execute Krista Pike and Tony Carruthers. The attempt to execute Carruthers in Tennessee was also botched earlier this year. And in all of those executions, staff struggled to insert the IVs into the prisoners' veins and their arteries. That left several of these people bloody and in pain. So that's at least five executions Strata oversaw that were botched in both states in similar ways.
11: And what about the protocols in both states? How similar were they?
14: Parts of the protocols for both states are written down, and you can see that some of the sections are word for word identical. Another similarity is what is not written down in those protocols. Here's attorney Kit Thomas. She's representing Tennessee prisoners in an ongoing lawsuit against Strata and another prison official about what was omitted.
15: We have no idea where the department is obtaining these drugs from. I mean, there are so many questions about the quality, potency, quality assurance testing of these drugs that we have repeatedly asked the department for answers to, and they've repeatedly refused to answer.
14: In his resignation letter, Strata defended his department's handling of Pike's attempted execution. He said it was handled in line with, quote, established protocol.
11: Okay, but the lawyer you just quoted, Kit Thomas, is complaining about a culture of secrecy under Strata in Tennessee. Was there a similar situation in Arizona?
14: There was. After those three botched executions, Governor Katie Hobbs ordered an independent investigation by retired federal judge David Duncan. And for nearly 2 years, Duncan looked through 28 boxes worth of execution records. He interviewed around 50 people, including staff on the Arizona execution team and outside medical experts. That man, Duncan, was fired at the end of his investigation, which says something about the secrecy in and of itself. Hobbs said he went beyond his assigned role, but Duncan says Hobbs didn't like what he discovered, including about the state's lack of transparency around executions. He told me that staff weren't able to discuss best practices with almost anyone.
16: Nobody is watching. They are in these cones of secrecy that allow them to repeat mistakes. You see it in the records when department employees are told to check Wikipedia to see what the appropriate dosages should be.
11: Okay, wait a minute. He's saying prison staff are checking Wikipedia to determine what dose to use to execute people?
14: Yep, that's what he said the records he reviewed showed. And that's an indication of what he discovered were the other main problems with lethal injection. Those were prisons can't obtain high-quality drugs, all major pharmaceutical companies refuse to provide drugs for executions, and they can't get highly trained people to administer them. A key example of that is what Duncan found in his investigation about how execution drugs were stored.
16: At the Florence prison, in a locked closet, was a refrigerator with a single jar in it that was unmarked. And they pointed that out and said, that's our pentobarbital.
14: Pentobarbital is a controlled substance. There are federal rules regarding how it should be labeled. An unmarked mason jar doesn't fit any of them. And without labeling, mistakes can easily happen, like administering the wrong drug in an execution, which did happen in Oklahoma in 2015.
11: That is NPR's Kiara Eisner. Kiara, thank you. 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
10: New crash here on the northbound 15 just before Arrow. The number 2 lane, left middle lane, is blocked. It's adding to this backup from the 805. They cleared a crash East 8 College. West 8 still very heavy out of La Mesa. West 94, not a lot of help. North 805, really not much of a break between National City and Kearny Mesa. North 5 just as busy. National City into downtown, a little slow behind SeaWorld. And South 5 slowing, Carlsbad to Cardiff. 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October 2nd through 25th, more at moxietheater.com. 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
7: For KPBS, I'm Katie Anastas. The San Diego City Council yesterday delayed a vote on a new structure for water rates. The change was prompted by a lawsuit. Courts determined San Diego had not provided enough evidence to justify its tiered water rate structure. That's where the heaviest users pay more per gallon. Chris McFadden is San Diego's chief infrastructure officer. He says the city has no choice but to follow the court's orders.
21: We're taking every step we can to identify options to help ease the burden where possible, and we remain focused on setting rates that reflect only what is necessary to deliver safe and reliable water service.
7: The city proposed a unitary water rate, meaning all customers would pay the same amount per gallon. But three council members were absent from the meeting. That prompted the council to delay a decision until October 27th. As San Diego continues through an October heat wave, the region is also preparing for a potentially historic El Nino season. Robert Resende is an assistant fire chief with San Diego Fire Rescue. He spoke with KPBS Midday Edition host Jade Hindman about storm preparedness.
22: This summer has thrown multiple heat waves our way, and I'm curious to know, what have you learned this summer and now fall when it comes to extreme heat and preparedness?
23: Yeah, absolutely. With the El Nino, something that we've learned is that not only is it potentially a wet season, but it's also hot. It comes with humidity, elevated temperatures, and changes in the weather that are not typical for the region. And so we've been preparing since the end of June of this year to not only prepare for the rainy season that we're anticipating, but also to prepare for these heat waves and heat warnings.
22: Temperatures are supposed to decrease by the end of the week. So let's talk about these later fall months into the weather. How wet is San Diego likely to be in the coming months, Robert?
23: Well, that's really difficult to predict. And before I even go into that, I want to also warn that we're still going to have the experiencing additional heat waves. There's additional red flag warnings and dry Santa Ana events as we go through October before we actually see the potential wet season. But it's really difficult to predict. We've had El Niños in the past that have actually produced drier than normal seasons, but the majority of them produce wetter than normal seasons. And then the question is it going to come all at once in one large storm? Is it going to be drawn out with a series of smaller storms throughout the season? We do anticipate, based on National Weather Service, that we are expected to see a significant El Nino, and it's supposed to last for a significant amount of time, even beyond February.
22: So with that in mind, how are you all preparing?
23: So the city of San Diego stood up a San Diego El Nino working group and started at the end of June. And we've been meeting every other week with all the city leaderships. And that includes 24 different departments with all the offices engaged in a biweekly meeting. And then within those groups, we created these sub-working groups that are meeting just about every day on addressing 60 different programs and challenges that we're trying to overcome, any gaps that we've identified in the past, everything from community preparedness to access points for our swift water rescue teams to access river bottom areas to initiating our berms at the coastal areas a month ahead of time. So it's been a really, really great coordinated effort throughout the city for every department really getting engaged and getting hands-on.
22: You mentioned, you know, swift water rescue teams. I'm assuming you're anticipating there could be some flooding. What other weather events are you all preparing for? What kind of scenarios are we thinking?
23: So obviously the number one that we're concerned about is any type of flash flooding or fast, rapid moving water. So that's our number one concern. You could have prolonged storms that just elevates the creeks and rivers, which then increase the overflow and flood water issues as well. So those are kind of the two big ones that we're really concerned about. And then, of course, whenever there's a lot of water, there's always a potential for any kind of mudslides or land movement, which we're also keeping an eye on.
22: What can people do? What can I do in my own home to be prepared?
23: So the big thing is really is building resiliency starts at home, right? So it's the city is trying to build resiliences within its own departments, but we really want to help the residents and visitors to make sure that they are resilient. And to do that, you got to basically kind of have a plan, build a kit, and stay informed. And that means going to the websites, both the county and the city. The city has a website, sandiego.gov/El Nino, that has a ton of resources to get you prepared to build a plan, to have a phone tree within your significant family and friends, to develop a go kit, to have some emergency prepared bags available for you to, if you have to leave your home, to grab what you need and don't leave the important things behind, like your medications, important documents, making sure that those are all in water sealed bags, and make sure that you have the ability to grab it and go in a very short amount of time.
7: 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In central San Diego today, the forecast calls for sunny skies with a high near 92 degrees. Tonight, a low around 71 degrees. Tomorrow, patchy fog in the morning before 11, then sunny with a high near 89 degrees. And Friday, patchy fog in the morning, then a high near 85 degrees. Cooling is expected to spread inland on Friday and Saturday, though Saturday's highs will remain about 5 degrees above average. 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
10: Couple of North County coastline crashes. Northbound 5 at Via de la Valle, the left lane is blocked. Southbound 5 La Costa crash out of lanes now, but added to the slowing from Carlsbad to Solana Beach. And North 15 Friars, they're in the process of trying to clear this crash out of the left lane, heavy from the 805. North 805, not much of a break between National City and Kearny Mesa. North 5 heavy, National City to downtown and into Mission Bay. 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
2: This is Morning Edition from NPR News. I'm A. Martinez.
3: And I'm Michelle Martin. Good morning. The race for Nevada's 2nd congressional district shouldn't be competitive based on history and math. The district in northern Nevada was drawn in 1981 to be safely Republican. It's been represented by Republicans ever since. But something unusual is happening this year. NPR senior political correspondent Tamara Keith reports.
4: Republican David Flippo was running for Congress in Las Vegas earlier this year when Northern Nevada's longtime Congressman Mark Amadei announced he would be retiring. So Flippo swapped districts to run for the open seat, some 7 hours to the north by car from where he had been running.
5: As I was talking with the people that have endorsed me, such as Turning Point and other organizations that are on the conservative side, the belief was, hey, this being a conservative district, we should get somebody who is more conservative in this seat.
4: Flippo handily won the Republican primary with President Trump's endorsement. But now a brutal national political environment for Republicans, combined with Flippo's carpetbagger status and questions about how he's described his military service, are turning what should have been a safe seat into a real battle. The Washington Post was first to report that Flippo's campaign repeatedly mischaracterized his military service in fundraising appeals and a video from an earlier congressional run.
6: David Flippo is a combat veteran, a recipient of the Bronze Star that he received for valor.
4: But Flippo didn't receive a Bronze Star with the V for valor, which requires bravery in battle. It's a big distinction that most veterans notice. Flippo blamed a young staffer for mixing up the word valor from an award his whole unit received. In an interview with NPR, he said he accepted responsibility.
5: Look, part of leadership is taking ownership. It was just an honest oversight, right?
4: But Flippo defended wearing that V on a ball cap next to his Bronze Star medal. In fact, a photo prominently displayed on his campaign website showed him wearing two bronze V pins. Why the second V? I asked him.
5: You know, if you've lived with grandkids and, you know, you kind of know when you ask them to put those things on your hat. And then, actually, I have it. So I do have another hat that's just like it. And that does not have any V devices on it. So I was like, where did that other V device go? So
4: the campaign removed the photo shortly after our interview. His 24-year Air Force career is a key part of Flippo's pitch to voters. He supports the war with Iran and, like President Trump, sees the elevated prices Americans are experiencing as short-term pain, worth it if Iran is prevented from getting a nuclear weapon.
5: I feel very confident that once this is taken care of, that we'll see gas prices go right back down.
4: Flippo's Democratic opponent, Teresa Benitez Thompson, is a lifelong Northern Nevada resident, a former Miss Nevada, and former State Assembly Majority Leader. At a campaign meet and greet in South Reno, she spent a lot of her time talking with voters about affordability, an issue she's living in real time as a mother of four.
7: When I talk about the fact that I'm in the middle of this with everyone, I really mean it. Like, no one has to give me talking points on the cost of groceries. I know exactly what a full grocery cart looks like. I know exactly what prices have been doing in the past year.
4: Earlier this week, the Democratic Congressional Campaign Committee added Benitez Thompson to its competitive red to blue program, meaning she'll get extra support from the party committee, which sees this as a winnable race. A spokesman for the National Republican Congressional Committee said Democrats are delusional if they think this race is competitive. But Republican Congressman Mark Amadei, who has represented this district for 15 years, disagrees. He's heard from a lot of Republicans who are reluctant to vote for Flippo.
8: And you say, well, you're not going to endorse him. It's like, I'm not hugging this. I'm just not doing it. That's not my last move walking out the door.
4: According to data from Ad Impact, Republican super PACs have put more than $1 million into ads supporting Flippo in recent weeks, in a district President Trump won by 14 points just 2 years ago. And this is far from the only traditionally red seat where this is happening. Tamara Keith, NPR News, Reno.
2: The actress Eva Marie Saint has died. She was 100

0: and 2 years old. Saint won an Oscar for the 1954 classic On the Waterfront. She later starred in Alfred Hitchcock's North by Northwest. Jackie Leiden has this remembrance.
1: Eva Marie Saint was a blonde with a delicate porcelain beauty who played characters who faced some gritty dilemmas. She attended the Actors Studio in New York, performed on Broadway, and did lots of live television in the late 1940s. But she was almost 30 before she'd done a film when director Elia Kazan suggested that she screen test with a guy called Marlon Brando. In one scene, she's supposed to keep Brando out of her house, as she told the NPR program Fresh Air.
2: Well, I don't know what happened. He came in the living room. We were dancing. We were laughing. I was crying. He was taking my skirt and whoosh, whipping it around. And the sparks flew. And Kazan saw that. And suddenly I was on the waterfront.
1: In On the Waterfront, she plays Edie, the Catholic schoolgirl who finds herself in the middle of Union corruption in Hoboken. When her longshoreman brother is murdered, Edie wants justice.
3: Father, who'd want to kill Joey? Who'd want to kill Joey?
4: Edie, time and faith. Remember, time and faith are great and easy.
3: Father, my brother is dead, and you talk about time and faith. My brother was the best kid in the neighborhood, and everybody said so. I want to know who killed my brother.
1: 5 years later, after playing the chaste heroine, she was the femme fatale in Hitchcock's North by Northwest. Here she is, on a train, coming on to Cary Grant.
5: Oh, don't worry. I won't say a word.
6: How come?
5: I told you. It's a nice face.
6: Is that the only reason?
5: It's going to be a long night.
6: True.
5: And I don't particularly like the book I've started.
6: Ah.
5: You know what I mean?
1: But Saint was no femme fatale off the screen. Married since 1951 to director Jeffrey Hayden, she limited her roles to devote more time to her children. In the 70s, Saint went back to TV. She won an Emmy in the 90s. The Eva Marie Saint, who will be remembered, was the classy blonde who could look beautiful, even dangling on the face of Mount Rushmore. For NPR News, I'm Jackie Leiden.

0: This is Morning Edition from NPR News. I'm Amy Martinez.
1: And I'm Michelle Martin.
2: It's Leila Fadel from NPR's Morning Edition. 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We do it for you. 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
4: Now, West 94 got hit with a crash just before the 125. They're still trying to clear a couple of cars out of lanes, backing things up out of Casa de Oro. More slowing between the 805 and 5. North 15 Friars crash. They just cleared out of lanes. It's heavy from the 805. North 805, almost solid, 54 to the 52. The tough stuff for North 5 National City into downtown. And North 5 Via de la Valle crash, clearing out of the left lane. It is heavy in both directions. 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
6: From NPR and WBUR Boston, I'm Robin Young.
7: And I'm Scott Tong. This is Here and Now. Coming up, President Trump campaigns in Texas for Ken Paxton in a tight race against Democrat James Tallarico.
6: Also, an Afghan woman who worked with the U.S. during the occupation that began 20 years ago today is trying to reunite with children she was forced to leave behind after the American withdrawal.
8: The only thing that is with me is the moment that I untangled her hands and his hands and I scream on them, I will come. I promise I'll come.
6: But new immigration policies have left her children stranded.
7: And how the Hamas attack on Israel 3 years ago today is affecting Israel's election this month. Coming up here and now.
6: The news is first.
9: Live from NPR News, I'm Lakshmi Singh. President Trump's war with Iran and the cost it's putting on Maine was central to the first debate between Republican Senator Susan Collins and challenger Troy Jackson. Maine Public's Steve Missler has more.
10: Collins offered her sharpest critique yet of the war as its effects drive up gas and heating oil prices.
11: I think that it is not well thought out. It has caused adverse circumstances in terms of the cost of global oil.
10: Jackson blamed Collins for initially supporting the war and said that her push to release foreign oil reserves will provide little relief for Mainers.
12: Senator Collins threw Maine in a hole, and she threw us a short rope with this 100 million barrel deal. I mean, how long is that going to last? Not very long.
10: The debate was the first of four between the two candidates in a race that could determine which party controls the Senate next year. For NPR News, I'm Steve Missler in Brunswick, Maine.
9: Consumers are feeling the rising cost of borrowing money and everything from mortgages to car loans. Here's NPR Stephen Basaha.
13: Carrie Goldstein wants to move to a more walkable suburb near Cleveland.
14: You know, the mortgage rates being what they are, above 7% now, and the houses just generally getting less for your money, the square footage, you know, you just can't justify the move.
13: She also can't justify a new car. Interest rates for car loans typically follow the Federal Reserve's benchmark rate, which moved up last month. That adds to the car price sticker shock.
14: You can't go and get a car for 150 or 180 bucks anymore a month.
13: The Fed will meet later this month to decide if it will raise rates again. Policymakers have signaled that could happen before the end of the year. Stephen Basaha, NPR News.
9: Attorneys for death row inmate Krista Pike say she's awake a week after Tennessee authorities tried and failed to execute her by lethal injection for a 1995 murder of a classmate. Pike's lawyers argue their client was unlawfully subjected to cruel and unusual punishment. They're due in court this hour. Today marks 3 years since Hamas launched its surprise attack on Israel. As memorials are being held across the country, many Israelis are grappling with new reports that Prime Minister Benjamin Netanyahu was warned about an impending attack. NPR's Kat Lonsdorf has the latest from Tel Aviv.
15: Officials in both Egypt and the United Arab Emirates repeatedly warned Netanyahu about a serious looming attack by Hamas from Gaza in 2023. NPR has spoken to four people in the Middle East with knowledge of those warnings. First reported by the Israeli newspaper Haaretz, as well as The Atlantic and The New York Times, the revelations are dominating conversations in Israel, just weeks before national elections that will determine Netanyahu's political future. Netanyahu has denied he was warned, calling the reports fake news and filing a defamation lawsuit last week against the Israeli outlets that published them. Kat Lonsdorf, NPR News, Tel Aviv.
9: From Washington, this is NPR News.
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17: Lips drag icon Tootie wants people to gather around a campfire, or this week maybe a bowl of ice, to share stories of ghosts, hauntings, and things that go bump in the night.
18: 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This is an open event. It's free. We also give out free coffee and cookies and that sort of thing. But we do invite some people who have had really fantastic ghost stories. And I love the people that are brave enough to come out and check it out. That makes it special for me, sharing that little fall moment that we all have where the veil is thin and ghosts can come back to visit.
17: Andrew Pringle has been consulting on ghost stories and has shared some of his own experiences at past gatherings.
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17: You can bring your own ghost story or just listen to others every Wednesday in October at Pop Up Winona at 4951 El Cajon Boulevard. Beth Accomando, KPBS News.
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22: I'm Robin Young in Boston. It's Here and Now. Welcome. And we start with those dozen B-1 bombers now back in the U.S. after being withdrawn from a base in the U.K. Questions are being asked about American air capability and preparedness during the war in Iran. These long-range bombers have been a key to the U.S. strategy in the ongoing conflict. Now they're back on U.S. soil, and that much further from the heart of the conflict. Mark Montgomery is a retired Navy admiral, now a senior director at the Foundation for Defense of Democracies. He joins us. Mark, Admiral, welcome back.
23: Well, thank you for having me.
22: And the reason given for removing the bombers from the UK is the threat of an Iranian drone strike. Now, British and American officials also told the New York Times there was a plan inspired by Ukraine's 2025 Operation Spiderweb when it struck deep inside Russian territory with drones. They were smuggled in on trucks. Then there was that recent story about masked men attempting to breach this particular base, and several have been arrested. How credible do you think these threats are?
23: I think they're very credible. I think that the Iranians learned during the 40-day war with the U.S. and Israel that they could use drones to strike close bases with some ease, right? In fact, there we had to do the same thing. We created strategic depth by moving away from our bases in eastern Saudi Arabia, United Arab Emirates, and Bahrain, back towards Jordan and Israel. You can kind of see this the same way, that we've taken the weapons under threat, the B-1 bombers, and redeployed them to have strategic depth. They can still do their mission, maybe not quite as efficiently, but you preserve the force while you investigate the threat.
22: Yeah. Do you think, by the way, just a quick follow here, that any of this might have to do with relations with the UK, which aren't, you know, what they have been in the past?
23: Well, I hope this doesn't, you know, the US and UK have traditionally had a special relationship, which really meant that we were very close. Our intel sharing is unparalleled with the United Kingdom and the United States. And I hope that remains, because we certainly complement each other very well in the intelligence world. But you know, clearly the president has expressed frustration with the United Kingdom at several opportunities. What I will say is, it's the right thing to do. This doesn't mean that United States bases are inherently safer, you know, in terms of counter drone protection, because we're working on that aggressively right now ourselves. But we have strategic depth from the threat, and by moving ourselves much farther away. I think this was a wise move.
22: Well, but the U.S. has almost 800 military base sites around 80 countries. So your sense of, with this new thing, you know, drone technology, how hard is that going to be to protect them?
23: It's going to be a lot harder in terms of, you know, clearly if you're adjacent to the threat, like any bases in Europe are close to Russia or within Russian drone and cruise missile range. So those are there. Some of our bases in Asia are close enough to Chinese or North Korean drone and missiles. But in terms of like a proxy terrorist group, like I think was probably the case here in the UK, it's everywhere. It's a base, you know, anywhere, including in the United States eventually, where if the country we're being hosted in has, you know, any allowance for visiting, you know, visas and immigrants coming in and out, there's going to be a little bit of a risk. Plus, you can never discount the idea that it comes from within, you know, that it comes from your own, you know, people who are radicalized from inside your own country. So this is a problem that's going to exist everywhere all at once.
22: Yeah. Well, meantime, the conflict is going on. As you said, the fact that these 12 bombers are back in the U.S. doesn't really reduce their capability. They may have to go further. But how would you characterize the overall status of the U.S. force posture in the Gulf?
23: So I think the United States is doing its hardest right now to practice an economic strangulation of Iran with no effort to escalate the conflict. In other words, the United States has taken a de-escalatory approach to any Iranian attacks on shipping. I think there's been at least 9 attacks in the last 10 days on shipping trying to go through that Oman southern transit lane. And instead of responding, we've just let it go. It isn't stopping us getting close to the pre-war levels of flow through the Strait of Hormuz, while at the same time, 0% of Iran, you know, we've blockaded all of Iran's fossil fuel exports by sea. So I think we're taking a de-escalatory approach. I mean, words I would not normally attribute to the Trump administration, patience and discipline are what's necessary for the economic strangulation to work. And that's what I think you see the administration doing right now.
22: Yeah. And when it comes to things like, you know, these bombers, is there a sense that there are enough, you know, wherever they are?
23: Well, first of all, it's a good point to say that the bombers would be part of any escalatory. If we decided to go back to full-scale combat operations, the bombers would be involved. But look, I think we still have fighter squadrons spread throughout Middle Eastern states. I know we have 2 carrier strike groups. You know, we have somewhere between, you know, 15 and 20 destroyers and increased amounts of Patriot and Thad. So we still have a significant force posture lay down at sea or ashore in the Middle East. And believe me, it's burning up the U.S. military's readiness at a very high level. These bombers being in back in the continental United States really doesn't affect that readiness challenge either way.
22: Yeah. Retired Navy Admiral Mark Montgomery, Senior Director at the Foundation for Defense of Democracies. Mark, Admiral, thank you.
23: Thank you.
21: Here in this country, President Trump is making his 4th trip to Texas in 6 weeks. He will campaign tonight in San Antonio for House candidate Carlos de la Cruz and Senate candidate Ken Paxton. And Paxton is considered extremely vulnerable in his race against Democrat James Tallarico. Let's bring in Lauren McGaughey from Austin now. She covers Texas politics for the New York Times. Lauren, good to have you.
0: Thanks for having me.
21: So Ken Paxton is the attorney general. He was Trump's pick in the primary. Does Paxton want Trump to campaign for him now?
0: Well, you know, we've seen some mixed messaging on that. Publicly, of course, Mr. Paxton is saying absolutely he loves having the president back him. He's sent fundraising emails noting that the president has endorsed him and endorsed him in a primary as well. But, you know, there's been a number of leaks from the Paxton camp in the last week from private events in which Mr. Paxson has said that, for example, the big convention that they held here, the Trump convention in Dallas, may have had a drag on his poll numbers, and that, you know, some public sentiment about the war in Iran and some of the Trump administration's other policies might be hurting him at this point.
2: Yeah.
0: So, you know, public-private, we're definitely in the last month of the race, I'll tell you that, because just something new is happening every day.
3: Yeah, and Paxton has had several controversies. Can you just briefly catch the rest of us up?
0: Sure. I've been covering him for 12 years now, so been there for all of it. He has never been convicted of a crime, but he's been accused of corruption several times. He's been investigated for self-dealing and bribery at least three times, one of which led to his impeachment by members of his own party. He was later acquitted on those impeachment corruption charges. He was also charged with a state criminal fraud case back in 2015. He spent almost 10 years fighting those criminal charges and eventually entered into a deal in which he paid about $300,000 in restitution, but did not admit any guilt.
3: Yeah. Now, the Democrat James Tallarico is up 6 points on Paxton, according to a New York Times Siena poll. Why?
0: Well, you know, this is a unique year. I've been here for a long time, and we've never seen a Democrat lead in a statewide poll against a Republican in so many consistent polls over and over. There might have been one, or they might have been coming in head to head. But, you know, a lot of folks will say that this is not only a uniquely vulnerable candidate in Ken Paxton, but James Tallarico, the Democrat, has done everything he can to try to bring in independent and moderate Republican voters to his camp. You know, he's been a solid progressive during his time in the state house, but he's taken some stances and he's walked back some comments in the past year to show that, you know, he has worked or attempted to work with Republicans and across the aisle during his career. So he's really seeking that middle ground that he will need in a red state like Texas to win statewide.
3: And let me ask about the issue of immigration. Texas is a border state. I mean, how big an issue is that in this campaign?
0: You know, it has been a fairly big issue in previous campaigns, but, you know, we've seen border crossings drop so dramatically here in Texas. So folks in Texas are talking about what they are in other parts of the country, which is affordability. You know, that is top of mind for Texans at the moment. And Mr. Tallarico is really running hard at that in his campaign. Immigration is important, you know, but it's not at the very, very top of the list as it was, you know, back in 2024.
3: Yeah. And in this last month of the campaign, what about money and ads? I mean, which party has it? What ads are we expecting?
0: Oh my gosh. I mean, those of us that live here are getting it all the time in our mailboxes, in front of our faces. You know, this is probably going to be the most expensive U.S. Senate race of all time. Hundreds of millions of dollars funneling in now. You know, Mr. Tallarico had the fundraising advantage and the messaging advantage for a long time. And now Paxton is getting national money. He's getting tens of millions of dollars from national sources to come in and kind of hit Tallarico here at the 11th hour. And, you know, we're just going to have to see if that messaging sticks.
3: Yeah. And I understand in one ad, Ken Paxton's estranged wife is supporting him.
0: That's right. You know, this is one of the scandals I didn't mention before. Mr. Paxton's also in the midst of an active divorce proceeding with his wife, who is a state senator here in Texas. She's accused him of adultery. But she cut an ad just this weekend where she came out and said, not by name, she didn't say vote for my husband who have accused of cheating on me, but she said vote for the entire Republican ticket. It's important to support everyone running on the Republican side, even if you have qualms with their character. So that was notable, given that she has remained silent up until this point on, or really within the last couple of weeks, she's come out and made her feelings known on this.
3: Lauren McGaughey covers Texas politics for the New York Times. Lauren, thanks very much.
0: You're welcome.
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0: For KPBS, I'm Katie Anastas. The San Diego County Board of Supervisors has approved the latest effort to limit public comment. The San Diego Union-Tribune reports the new rules allow members of the public to only speak to three agenda items per county meeting. Board Chair Tara Lawson-Reamer authored the rules. She said a small group of speakers takes up a disproportionate amount of time at meetings. Data from her office show five speakers accounted for a third of all public testimony this year. 10 speakers accounted for 44%. Supervisor Jim Desmond cast the only no vote. Supervisor Joel Anderson had misgivings over curbing public comment, but he supported the new rules after language was added to give supervisors discretion to relax them on a case-by-case basis. The San Diego Padres are staying alive in the postseason, beating the Milwaukee Brewers 4-3 at Petco Park last night. It was a sold-out game. Brian Joyce and his family were in the crowd. They drove out from Temecula for their first postseason game.
1: It's a blessing to even be able to be here during a work day. They're out of school. You know, it's just, we're big Padre fans, so being able to be here, get the postseason stuff, go out, watch them win the next three, then we'll go to the championship series.
0: The Padres play again tonight at Petco, trying to tie up the best of five series.
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3: It's Here and Now, and it was 25 years ago today that the U.S. launched a war in Afghanistan against Al-Qaeda and the Taliban in response to the September 11th attacks, a war that would drag on for nearly 20 years. Many Afghans helped the U.S. during those years, and for that, a lot of them got visas to resettle in America. Well, now U.S. immigration policies are upending the lives of these wartime allies again. NPR's Arzu Rezvani brings us a story of one Afghan woman. She asked NPR to use only her first initial because she fears retribution against family still living in Afghanistan.
4: A few months ago, 33-year-old S walked across a stage in a cap and gown. She accepted a law degree with one hand and held her 5-year-old's hand in the other as he bashfully followed her across the stage in a little gray suit. It was a rare moment of joy for a heartbroken mother. S's story begins in Afghanistan a few weeks after the September 11th attacks, when President George W. Bush addressed the nation.
5: Good afternoon. On my orders, the United States military has begun strikes against Al-Qaeda terrorist training camps and military installations of the Taliban regime in Afghanistan.
4: As U.S. fighter jets dropped bombs on Kabul, S's family huddled in a corner of their home. They clutched a Quran, prayed for protection, and held each other through the shaking. The memories still linger.
6: It's just stuck in my mind. Whenever I hear a loud sound, even if a glass broken, that's where it takes me directly 25 years ago. At that spot, the same spot.
4: Soon after the war started, the Taliban government collapsed. American forces started sweeping cities and patrolling neighborhoods. S says she'd often chase Humvees and tanks rolling down her street.
6: I remember two times the driver stopped. He came out of the car, asked my name, he shake my hands and say, "How you know English?" And then I say, I read a book. And then he like encouraged me a lot to go to school, earn your degrees, and I hope to see you one day in the U.S. It was pretty obvious that they were seeing a future on us.
4: S thrived in those years after the U.S. invaded Afghanistan. With the Taliban gone, she and other Afghan girls were finally allowed to go to school. She mastered English. She traveled, got married, had children. There were dark times along the way, as his husband grew abusive. Then he walked out on the family. But her education meant she could always support her family. NPR reviewed documents showing that for a few years, S worked as a linguist for the U.S. Drug Enforcement Administration, rooting out drug traffickers.
6: You know, I was so proud to be involved in that, help my community get rid of those drug dealers. So our job was identify those people, find them, arrest them, And it was not only drugs, it was human trafficking, people planning explosions, bombing, killing U.S. military.
4: That drug trade served as a lifeline for the Taliban. The group slowly recaptured large swaths of the country, and in August 2021, it all came to a head. Taliban fighters returned to Kabul, toppling the U.S.-backed Afghan government. It didn't take long before a group of them went looking for S.
6: It was not one, it was not two, it was not five, it was not 10. It was more than 14 Talibs staying with guns outside of my parents' house.
4: S snuck out of her home with her newborn, picked up her kids at a relative's house, and then rushed to the airport where the Biden administration's chaotic evacuations of U.S. personnel were underway. The scene around the airport was frantic. Thousands of Afghans flocked to various entrances, begging U.S. soldiers to let them access the runway. The Taliban moved through crowds, yelling at people and shooting. As a U.S. employee, S had orders first to help as an interpreter at the airport. She took her kids, hoping they could then catch a plane out. When they got there, they found a smaller entrance where a U.S. soldier was standing guard. He told her only U.S. employees could go in. The kids would come later.
6: I asked my mom to stay with them. I'll go talk to them. Stay right here. I'll ask the U.S. soldier. I'll introduce myself and I'll ask them. I'm a single mom. I need them, right? I'll go talk to them and I'll come back.
4: S's daughter clutched her mother's leg, inconsolable. Her son clung to the other. S then made a fateful decision. She peeled her kids off and, with her newborn still strapped to her chest, went to convince the soldier to let them all enter.
6: The only thing that is with me each and every second, it doesn't go away from my eyes, is the moment that I untangled her hands and his hands and I scream on them like, I'll come. I promise I'll come. Let me go. I'll promise I'll come. I wish I wouldn't have done that.
4: As she was making her case to the soldier, crowds around her grew rowdy. She says she got shoved past the soldier, and that was it. S's kids watched her and their baby brother disappear beyond the airport walls. Once inside, she says U.S. soldiers, amid growing chaos, hustled them onto a plane. It's been 5 years. S's kids are still in Afghanistan. From her apartment in Northern California, she calls them. Every morning, every night. Her daughter doesn't go to school anymore. The Taliban has again banned girls' education after age 12. Her son is recovering from surgery. He was born with a cleft foot. The baby boy, S carried on her chest, into the airport and onto America, is now a kindergartner. He knows his siblings only through these calls. For a time, S says she considered suicide, but she couldn't bring herself to do it, not with her youngest still with her. Every so often, during our interview, the five-year-old would set his toys aside. He'd come over.
6: Thank you, Bichu.
4: And wrap his arms around his mother.
6: Thank you. I'm okay.
4: Over the years, with the help of a lawyer, S has met with numerous lawmakers. She's written countless letters to State Department and White House officials pleading for help. But immigration processes dragged under President Biden. Then immigration policies tightened under President Trump. There was a moment last year when a lawsuit against the Trump administration cleared a path for family reunifications. After weeks of interviews and vetting, S's kids got clearance to join her in the U.S. Then, in a flash, it all fell apart.
7: Fox News alert, two National Guard troops have been shot in Washington near the White House as well.
4: An Afghan man who, like S, was evacuated in 2021, was identified as the suspect.
7: Brand new details.
4: Hours later, Trump announced a permanent pause on immigration from, quote, third world countries. NPR asked the State Department about S's kids. A spokesperson said they couldn't comment on specific cases, adding, quote, there's no absolute right to bring alien friends or relatives to the United States. S has no idea when she'll hold her two kids again. She feels farther away from them than ever, but she's determined to keep fighting for them.
8: I know I will reunite them before I die. I'm not gonna give up under any circumstances, and I promise my kids, I promise myself. But this missing moments, nothing will replace it. Money, time, attention, love, it's irreplaceable.
4: The U.S. war in Afghanistan unlocked many doors for S. In many ways, that war led to her freedom. But 25 years later, it's all come at a huge cost for her, for her children, and for the faith she once had in the U.S. government she once supported.
9: If you knew back then how this was going to go, do you think you would have worked for the U.S. government?
6: No. Absolutely not. I wouldn't trust them. I used to trust them, trust the process, respect the rules, the laws, and I'd be patient. I was asked to be patient. I was patient. I was asked to follow the rules. I followed the rules. And I was asked to trust them. I'll never trust them again.
4: Arzu Rezvani, NPR News, Rockland, California.

0: Well, we have another story about Afghanistan you might want to tune into. It's about the more than 200 translators, drivers, reporters who evacuated from Afghanistan in 2021 as the U.S. withdrew. A new book details the lives of four young women who fled the country to come to the U.S.
1: Whenever I meet girls from Afghanistan here who are going to universities, who are pursuing their dream field, we always have this conversation. What would have been our situation if we were in Afghanistan? All my friends, my classmates, my cousins that are not able to have this opportunity that I have right now.
0: Our co-host Indira Lakshmanan speaks with Mursal Rahim, an Afghan woman who now lives in America, and the book's author, Rebecca Blumenstein. You can find that conversation at hearnow.org.

0: For KPBS, I'm Katie Anastas. Today is National Walk, Bike, and Roll to School Day. The San Diego Police Department is reminding drivers to slow down, stay alert, and look out for children using crosswalks, sidewalks, and bike lanes. Californians will vote on Proposition 2 in November. The measure would expand the state's rainy day fund. U.S. Della Yu with our partner CalMatters explains.
1: A little over a decade ago, California voters approved the creation of a rainy day fund. The idea was to have a financial safety net for services like education, healthcare, and public safety during economic downturns. Right now, the state can set aside up to 10% of tax revenue for that fund. A yes vote for Prop 2 would raise that limit to 20%. The state gets more income tax revenue when Californians are doing well in the stock market. And supporters say raising the ceiling would allow the government to save more money when the economy is booming. Opponents point out state lawmakers can tap into that money whenever the governor declares a budget emergency and worry the reserve could be used as a, quote, slush fund. They say they would rather see the state rein in spending during hard times.
0: That was CalMatters' U.S. Della Yu reporting. And for more election information, you can go to the KPBS Voter Hub at kpbs.org.
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5: It's Here and Now. The Chicago White Sox could be on the way to the American League Championship Series by the end of the day. It's baseball's Final Four. This after 3 years where they lost more than 100 games a season. The White Sox host the Cleveland Guardians this afternoon in Chicago, where Josh Nelson will be watching. He's host and producer of the Sox Machine podcast. Hey, Josh, hello.
6: Hello. It is 74, sunny on the south side of Chicago, and the excitement is an all-time high.
5: I can only imagine. So how did the White Sox turn this thing around in 1 year? I mean, the trades, the key players, what?
6: I think the trade for this show being recorded in Boston, the Garrett Crochet trade, that really helped out the Red Sox last year. It's really helping the White Sox this year. Three everyday players for the White Sox are in their lineup today from that trade, in Kyle Teal, Brady Montgomery, and Chase Mydroth. And in baseball, sometimes it clicks for young players. Let the kids play, and you never know what can unfold. And that's certainly happened for this White Sox team. It's a close-knit team. They often joke that they're more like a college baseball team than a Major League Baseball team. But the offense is impressed this year, and they're getting enough pitching to be 4-0 in this postseason, winning every game on the road.
5: Well, let me ask you about the pitching, right? The White Sox have been using relief pitchers to start games, and then they bring the starters later on. What's the strategy here for the rest of us who may not watch much?
6: Yeah, so for the White Sox, they have concerns in the starting pitching front. So what they decided was, we're going to go with one starting pitcher, Sean Burke, and then everybody else is going to be pitching out of the bullpen. There is this philosophy using analytics in baseball called times for the order penalty. The more times your opposing team's hitters face your pitchers, the more they get acclimated with their pitches and how fast that they throw. Well, if you only see my pitcher once, it's very hard to prepare. So that's what the White Sox are taking advantage of right now, is throwing 5-6 pitchers at an opposing team and making it tough to prepare for them.
5: Okay. And you mentioned the nature of this team, the atmosphere. Any big personalities for those of us who are going to be watching today? What big personalities on the team should we be watching?
6: Well, Miguel Vargas has been the White Sox best player this year. He'll be playing third base. But the unsung heroes, the folk legends of this team, Sam Antonacci will be leading off for the White Sox, and of course, Chase Mydroth. They really amplify what this team has been about, and they hustle and they play hard every single game and they never quit. And this White Sox team has been very resilient all season long. I would say those three. And of course, for the international fans, Munetaka Murakami. He has brought another fan base to the White Sox that they'd never had before, over from Japan. And that's been really fun too, to see all of his fans in Japan waking up and watching the highlights and jumping on the bandwagon here of what the White Sox have been doing.
5: Yeah. And Josh, I got 30 seconds here. How does it feel for you today?
6: Well, it feels like opening day 2.0. And when you cover this team every single day and you go through 121 loss season, to have today, man, it's a complete 180, and it makes the job so much fun.
5: All right. Josh, enjoy. Josh Nelson is host and producer of the Sox Machine podcast. Thanks for joining us.
6: Thank you.
5: And you're listening to Here and Now.

0: 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There's also Romantasy, a Kumeyaay comic book, a police sting operation, champion birders, cults, and a lost composer. 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
5: From NPR and WBUR, I'm Scott Tong in Washington, D.C.
6: I'm Robin Young in Boston. It's Here and Now. In 2021, Francis Haugen, then a 37-year-old Facebook engineer, leaked tens of thousands of pages of internal documents showing that Facebook used its algorithms to reward political extremism, ignored its own research on child and adult mental health, and more. It was a bombshell. In the years since, she's testified around the world pushing for social media safeguards. And this week, her dramatic whistleblower story hits the big screen in Aaron Sorkin's new The Social Reckoning.
7: I wanted to find out who radicalized my friend.
8: And?
7: We did.
6: That's actor Mickey Madison playing Francis in the film Francis Inspired. Now Francis Haugen and fellow whistleblower Brittany Kaiser are creating an initiative to pave the way for future whistleblowers. Francis, welcome back.
9: Hi, thank you for inviting me.
6: We're going to focus on your new initiative, but we were listening back to our conversation and remembering in your memoir talking about some health issues that you battled, losing a best friend in a terrible way, but things that kind of help build the backbone to where you could be a whistleblower. As you watch this film, what do you think about how you're portrayed? And have you been reflecting on, wow?
9: So one of the important things to remember in the movie is it's inspired by, not based on. And a lot of the choices where maybe there are small divergences from what actually happened in my day-to-day life, I think in many ways, I really appreciate them because they help maybe in some ways less exoticize the experience that I had. It's one thing to see it in a story and be like, wow, you know, I don't know if I could ever do what I saw. And it's another to bring it down to a more maybe everyday scale and show more of that vulnerability that I think a lot of people imagine themselves experiencing if they were to confront a really extraordinary circumstance.
6: Yeah.
9: But Mickey Madison does a great job of portraying how does someone find strength to, you know, stand up to wrongdoing when they see it. And I think it does a great job of showing the friendship and the partnership that Jeff and I had, the journalist I worked with at the Journal, to bring all of that to light.
6: Yeah. In that little tiny clip, we had her saying something about, I wanted to find out how my friend was radicalized. We know that, you know, from our conversation, that part of what propelled you was, for instance, learning that Facebook had been determined by the UN to be responsible for a genocide in Myanmar because of, you know, the algorithms that were allowing, you know, false information and things like that to seep through the country. But did you actually have a friend who was radicalized?
9: So originally Facebook reached out to me about working at the company. And basically every person I talked to said, do not take this job. You'll be going literally against nation state actors. This is the playground they play on.
6: Yeah.
9: Like your phone will get tapped. The people had been followed at train stations. But part of why I was willing to take that risk was I watched a friend really fall apart due to influences that he encountered online. And watching this, you know, smart, thoughtful person become consumed with conspiratorial thinking. That made it feel very, very personal.
6: Huh. And what you found, you know, as we were saying, that Facebook knew it was sending people down those rabbit holes. So that's 2021, and then we spoke in 2023. Here we are, 2026. And it feels like we have, you know, maybe gone to next level, because, for instance, with children, you know, children might be online and might be tormented by other children online. And that was a devastating problem for a lot of families. Now we have AI. We have thought of you so much with the CEOs of all these AI groups coming forward. And as Jill Lepore, the historian, said to us on the air, asking the government, can you please do something to stop us from killing people, you know, and with something we created? Your thoughts on seeing these people ostensibly begging for help?
9: In some ways, that's actually a really big step forward.
6: Mm-hmm.
9: So if we rolled back in time to the 1960s, part of why car companies didn't roll out more safety features was they were each individually afraid that if they were the first mover to talk about safety, people would ask, wait, cars are dangerous? Are your cars more dangerous than other people's? Similarly, a lot of the things that the AI companies are asking for, just a couple weeks ago, Anthropic came out and said, we need independent auditors embedded in our companies that have full access to data, just like any employee would.
6: Mm-hmm.
9: And we need that to be a blanket protection across the industry. When I came forward in 2021, one of the key things I asked the Senate for was I said, hey, because each of us gets a personalized experience, the only people who see the truth are the people behind the curtain. Unless you have independent auditors with full access to data, just like an employee, there will always be an incentive to lie. But it still shows you we need to change our regulatory environment, because unless we have consistent rules across companies, you know, Mark Zuckerberg came out and said, if people think their models are dangerous, they should just not launch them. Well, we already know he doesn't think his things are dangerous.
6: Well, and you have you proven they are. Well, now let's look forward to your initiatives to help people be the whistleblower that you were. As we understand, we haven't seen the movie yet, can't wait. It's about how, you know, incredibly hard, painful, risky it is to do that. And I'm reminded, we actually spoke to John Tighe, who was the State Department.
9: Oh, yeah, back in the day.
6: Yeah, he was the whistleblower at the State Department who blew the whistle on the government having a, you know, secret spying on Americans. And he ended up providing legal support for other whistleblowers, including you. What is it that you now want to do to pass on to others in this initiative?
9: Most people who are listening probably aren't aware that, you know, your conversations with ChatGPT are not private. We can begin to build private tools that could be a companion to a whistleblower during that process where they're trying to figure out, do I actually want to do this? Because remember, one of the major things that whistleblowers face is internal cultures and companies that tell them everything is fine.
6: Mm.
9: One of the areas that Brittany and I are exploring is how we can use AI in order to walk beside a whistleblower as they go on that journey. Because even knowing, you know, I have a plan that I've been able to iterate on a couple times, that can give people the confidence to go and collect the information they need.
6: Which that sounds great. But then I've wanted to ask you, what we are learning about AI is that AI has been raised to tell you what it thinks you want to hear.
9: One of the things that I think is we always have to be careful when we talk about AI is AI can be approached in a lot of different ways. And one of the most useful ways to use AI is to say, tell me why I'm wrong, right? Like, be explicit in soliciting negative feedback. Tell me my weak points. We are not 100% passive. And the things that we seed our chatbots with influence the outcomes.
6: So be aware. Don't be passive. I love that.
9: Mm-hmm.
6: What else are you trying to pass on to potential whistleblowers?
9: One of the reasons why I think the social reckoning is so important, especially like at this moment in time, is we are entering an era where the last line of defense between us and potentially very, very, very negative outcomes from things like superintelligence is whether or not internal employees speak the truth. The more that we can normalize the idea that if you see something, you should say something, it's going to be important for us to get the whistleblowers that we as a society need to make sure that AI stays aligned with the common good.
6: Frances Haugen, I want to listen to something you told us back in 2023. Now, again, we're now seeing CEOs asking for guardrails. This is after I asked you if you felt you'd made some change because of your whistleblowing. Let's listen.
9: I want to be real clear. We have still not passed any major laws since I came forward in the United States. We need to pass laws that say, hey, you can't hide from us anymore.
6: How would that look?
9: Great question. So one of the major Facebook whistleblowers who came forward after I came forward is Arturo Bejar. And I think right now, of the proposals around how to structure transparency, I really enjoy his framing around public health metrics. So one of the big complaints that Arturo Bejar detailed was he said, Facebook loves to point at all the child safety features they've launched, but they never judge any of those features against whether or not they actually move the problems that they're supposed to be addressing. If we had a public health approach where we surveyed children and said, did you experience bullying on these sites in the last week? Did you get sent an unwanted sexual message in the last week? And how prevalent each of those problems is on, say, Snapchat or TikTok or Discord. Suddenly, you can compare apples to apples. And that's how you innovate to a safer world, not just through having the government come save us.
6: But just quick, who does the questioning? Who does the reporting of the results?
9: Well, you could have individual states say, we're going to pay to go survey kids. Like, it's not that expensive to run meaningful surveys.
6: Yeah.
9: You don't have to wait for a national law. You don't have to wait for the companies to comply. You can just go out there and say, these are areas that we should begin shining light on, even if we can't get access to full research data.
6: Just great to talk to you. Frances Haugen, Facebook whistleblower, whose story inspired Aaron Sorkin's The Social Reckoning. She's also working on initiatives with fellow tech whistleblower Brittany Kaiser to do something about the effects of social media. Frances, congratulations on the film, and thank you so much for talking with us.
9: Thank you for inviting me.
6: You're listening to Here and Now.
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1: It's here and now. It is 3 years to the day after Hamas militants attacked Israeli settlements and a music festival near the Gaza border. They killed some 1,200 people and took 251 hostages. It's often been called Israel's 9/11. The Israeli Prime Minister Benjamin Netanyahu responded by attacking Gaza, pledging total victory. So far, 74,000 Palestinians have been killed, according to the Gaza Health Ministry. It has also left Netanyahu fighting for his political life ahead of elections this month. Let's get an update now from Natan Gutman. He's Washington, D.C. correspondent for Israeli Public Broadcasting. Natan, welcome back.
2: Thank you very much, Scott.
1: So how is the country, including the politicians, talking about October 7th on this third year after?
2: Well, Israelis are traumatized like they've never been before. And we see that especially on these remembrance days, on the anniversaries. And this trauma, in many senses, changed the Israeli calculus, the way Israelis look at their own region, at their own political system. They lost this sense of confidence that was basically the basis of Israel's existence, this promise that even though you're living in a difficult area, you will always have a strong military that will protect you, that the war will be outside your borders, that you'll be safe in your homes. And they also lost trust in the government and in Netanyahu and in all the institutions that were supposed to help Israelis and save Israelis and prevent this attack. And that's why it's playing out also in the political system as we approach the elections.
1: Yeah. There are some news reports that Israel's allies warned about October 7th in advance. How has the Prime Minister Netanyahu responded to this?
2: Yes, this is a very touchy issue in Israel because Israelis are looking at this information and saying, well, the evidence was there. He just made the wrong calculation or decided to ignore it or didn't understand the severity of the moment. And therefore, it is a failure of Netanyahu. Having said that, we're not seeing it impact in the polls. It doesn't seem to be shifting voters from one side to another.
1: Yeah. And what do the polls look like right now?
2: They seem deadlocked, but to understand this deadlock, you have to understand the Israeli political system. It's a coalition system. And both the blocs, the Netanyahu bloc and the, we'll call it the anti-Netanyahu bloc, seem to be the same size. But it also ignores the fact that there is a measurable sized Arab bloc of Arab voters that are outside of this two-bloc calculation because none of the parties wants to see Arab parties as their coalition partners right now. At the end of the day, the question will be which one, whether it's Netanyahu or his main rival Eisenkot, can figure out a way of getting support from the outside in order to form the next coalition.
1: Well, we spoke to you, Natan, not long ago about Gadi Eisenkot, the main opponent of Netanyahu. Can you talk a little bit more about Eisenkot's vision of a different Israel?
2: Well, that's, I think, the interesting question about this, because he doesn't really have a vision for a different Israel in terms of policy, in terms of how to deal with Gaza, with Iran, with Lebanon. But he does come with a promise to be different than Netanyahu, to be honest, to be accountable. The main issue he's running about on is Netanyahu failed to protect the Israelis and is now refusing to show any kind of accountability, including by forming a national inquiry committee to find out how Israel failed on October 7th. But in terms of policy, in terms of what people around the world are looking at, will he deal with the Palestinian issue any differently? There is no great difference there.
1: Yeah. And we are reading about continual strikes on Gaza, even though a ceasefire was signed a year ago. In Israel, how is this being talked about by the regular people? You know, does this war seem far from over?
2: Well, I think for most Israelis, the war ended a year ago in the moment that the last hostages were released from the tunnels of Hamas in Gaza, and Israelis could breathe a sigh of relief. Now, Israel currently occupies more than 50% of the Gaza Strip, but the intense fighting is over. And Israelis mostly lost interest in this war. They would like to see a better solution. They would like to see progress in President Trump's 20-point plan to end the Israeli presence in Gaza, to disarm Hamas, to rebuild Gaza. But it's not a big priority for Israelis right now.
1: Yeah. And

0: Natan, finally, if I may, do you have a personal reflection on October 7th you can share?
1: Well, I was here in Washington, where I'm posted, and of course, the news, it was shocking. Everyone has a story. Maybe I should share that of my colleague, Ayelet Arnin, a young assistant editor at our news department, who was one of the people at the Nova Music Festival, and she was murdered in the shelter where she was hiding with other young Israelis who just came to celebrate. And she was a brilliant and kind and a wonderful young editor.
0: We've been talking to Natan Gutman, DC correspondent for Israeli Public Broadcasting. Natan, thank you once again.
1: Thank you, Scott.
0: And tomorrow on the show, we'll hear from one former resident of Gaza on his reflections 3 years on and his hopes for rebuilding. Here and Now is a production of NPR and WBUR. I'm Scott Tong in Washington, D.C.
2: I'm Robin Young in Boston. It's Here and Now.
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8: Westbound 56 just past Camino del Sur, a crash involving about four cars. Left lanes are blocked, so very heavy from Black Mountain. Once you get past that, it'll pick up. Well, South 5, a new crash in Encinitas Boulevard. It's on the shoulder, still a little leftover slowing. Some slowing on the northbound side from Carmel Valley into Solana Beach, in part from that earlier Del Mar crash. North 5 SeaWorld crash is gone, a little leftover slowing. And North 805 still a bit slow into Mission Valley. 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
2: From NPR and WBUR Boston, I'm Robin Young.
0: And I'm Scott Tong. This is Here and Now. Coming up, an NPR investigation finds a pattern of botched executions in America.
2: Also, a new book by journalist Celeste Headlee profiles her great-grandmother and other extraordinary Black women who educated formerly enslaved kids.
10: These are women who wrote Latin and Greek and studied physics, and yet they also learned how to grow crops because they needed to feed their students.
0: And when an elephant mom rejects her newborn, the staff at the National Zoo in D.C. and another female elephant jump in to raise the baby.
11: Sworna's never had her own calf, but she clearly has always wanted the job. She knows exactly what a calf needs.
0: Coming up Here and Now.
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12: Live from NPR News, I'm Lakshmi Singh. President Trump is returning to Texas for a high-stakes campaign event in San Antonio weeks before a midterm election in which the GOP faces the prospect of losing control of Congress. NPR's Here and Now spoke today to Laura McGaughey, who covers Texas politics for the New York Times, about what Senate candidate Ken Paxton has been saying about the impact of Trump's low public approval numbers.
13: There's been a number of leaks from the Paxton camp in the last week from private events in which Mr. Paxton has said that, for example, the big convention that they held here may have had a drag on his poll numbers, and that some public sentiment about the war in Iran and some of the Trump administration's other policies might be hurting him at this point.
12: Paxton's running against Democrat James Talarico, a state house progressive known for invoking scripture. in criticizing Republicans who've supported Trump's policies such as immigration enforcement and government program cuts. A tropical storm is brewing in the eastern Gulf of Mexico. NPR's Debbie Elliott reports it's forecast to strengthen into the first hurricane of the Atlantic hurricane season.
14: Tropical storm Isaias formed over the western Gulf overnight. The National Hurricane Center says it's on track to rapidly gain strength as it moves to the east over warm Gulf waters and could become a hurricane by Thursday. Forecasters say residents from Louisiana to the Florida Gulf Coast should be prepared for damaging winds, heavy rain, and dangerous storm surge. Florida Governor Ron DeSantis has declared a state of emergency in 25 counties in the Panhandle and Big Bend region, freeing up resources to be staged for a hurricane response. This year's hurricane season has been dampened by a strong El Nino weather pattern, which hinders Atlantic storm development. Debbie Elliott, NPR News.
12: Russian drone and missile strikes on Kyiv and several other Ukrainian regions overnight killed at least 21 people, including four children, and injured dozens of others. NPR's Joanna Kakissis reports that the deadly strikes coincided with Russian President Vladimir Putin's 74th birthday.
15: Writing on social media, Ukrainian President Volodymyr Zelensky accused Russia's military of deliberately targeting civilians as, quote, a gift to Putin. Most of those killed were in a five-story apartment building in the northern city of Priluki. This was one of the most vile strikes, Zelensky wrote. Russia is now frequently attacking with fast-moving jet-powered drones and missiles. Ukraine is struggling to shoot them down with existing air defense systems. Zelensky is seeking air defense supplies for immediate help while Ukraine's defense tech sector races to develop faster and more powerful interceptors to protect Ukrainian cities.
12: That's Joanna Gakissis reporting. It's NPR News.
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17: For KPBS, I'm Katie Anastas. San Diego leaders are condemning remarks by President Donald Trump suggesting Iran could, quote, take out San Diego. At a campaign rally Monday, the president spoke about the Iran war's impact on U.S. prices, saying the consequences are, quote, a small price to pay for keeping the world safe. His remarks drew backlash from Democrats and at least one Republican. Here's Democratic Congressman Scott Peters.
18: This kind of talk is a threat to national security, that you get this kind of rhetoric, which is anti-American rhetoric, from the American president. It makes us a weaker opponent. It makes us a less reliable ally.
17: Republican congressional candidate Jim Desmond also responded to the president's remarks. In a statement, he said, quote, no American city is expendable and no American family should ever be treated as collateral damage. Also on X, a White House spokesperson said Trump was, quote, clearly stating U.S. cities would have been threatened if a nuclear Iran hadn't been stopped. The Padres play at Petco Park tonight, trying to tie up the best-of-five series against the Milwaukee Brewers. If you're taking public transit to the game, there will be extra bus service tonight on Route 901 between 525 and 555. There's also extra trolley service after the game. The trolley is expected to run every 15 minutes on all lines for 45 minutes after the game. There may also be extra service on the Green Line if needed and if operators are available. 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
21: And I'm Scott Tong in Washington, D.C. This is Here and Now. In Tennessee, Krista Pike has regained consciousness, her attorneys say. 7 days ago, a failed lethal injection left her hospitalized and in critical condition. Pike has been on death row 3 decades. She is the second inmate this year to endure a botched execution, leading Tennessee's governor to halt all scheduled executions. NPR's Kiara Eisner has been following all this. Hi, Kiara.
1: Hi.
21: What went wrong with these executions?
1: Well, in Tennessee, what happened to Krista Pike actually didn't surprise people who've been following how lethal injection executions have been carried out for years. Tennessee also botched the execution of death row inmate Tony Carruthers just this May. And like Pike, he's also still alive today because that execution was called off. It was called off because the execution workers weren't able to successfully find his veins and insert the IV needed to inject pentobarbital. That's the drug Tennessee uses for this. And that's what happened to Krista Pike as well. And I should say, it's not just Tennessee. This kind of botched execution is happening all over the country. And it happened in Arizona three times under the leadership of Frank Strada. He oversaw the botched executions before being hired by Tennessee.
21: So why does this keep happening? Do we know?
1: Well, I spoke with David Duncan. He's a retired federal judge who did an extensive review of those three botched executions under Strada in Arizona. He said one of the big problems is that prisons can't get highly trained people to carry out the executions, and the prisons can't get high-quality drugs. That's partly because all the major pharmaceutical companies have refused to provide their drugs to be used in executions. And that leads to situations like this one in Arizona. Here's Judge Duncan.
3: At the Florence prison, in a locked closet, was a refrigerator with a single jar in it that was unmarked. And they pointed that out and said, that's our pentobarbital.
1: Pentobarbital is a controlled substance. It's not allowed to be unlabeled like that in a mason jar. And without labeling, mistakes can easily happen, like administering the wrong drug in an execution, which has happened before, or not testing a drug before it's inserted into someone to make sure it's potent. That happened in Tennessee repeatedly, even before Strada joined the team there. And that's part of why Duncan says the problem goes beyond just this one man's leadership. He believes it's impossible to carry out lethal injection executions anywhere without mistakes happening. And the lack of transparency around the process is what makes them impossible to carry out safely, he thinks.
21: Well, transparency. What did Judge Duncan learn about the secrecy?
1: There's the fact that he was fired right as he was finishing his investigation. Duncan says Arizona Governor Katie Hobbs didn't like what he discovered. He says she didn't like what he turned up in his review, including about that lack of transparency. Here's Duncan about that.
3: Nobody is watching. They are in these cones of secrecy that allow them to repeat mistakes. You see it in the records when department employees are told to check Wikipedia to see what the appropriate dosages should be.
1: And just to be clear, he's saying there that the record showed employees in Arizona were checking information from Wikipedia right before an execution to figure out how much of the drug they were supposed to be using.
21: Wow. Now, in Tennessee, we have not learned many details about what might have gone wrong in Krista Pike's scheduled execution. Is there a lack of transparency there, too?
1: Yes, and there's a lawsuit that's ongoing about it now. On behalf of a group of prisoners on the state's death row in 2025, federal lawyers sued Strada and another prison official for what they call a culture of recklessness. Here's Kit Thomas. She's an attorney leading that lawsuit.
22: We have no idea where the department is obtaining these drugs from. I mean, there are so many questions about the quality, potency, quality assurance testing of these drugs that we have repeatedly asked the department for answers to, and they've repeatedly refused to answer.
1: I should say Strada defended his department's handling of the execution and says it was within the protocol.
21: That's NPR investigative correspondent Kiara Eisner. Thanks very much.
1: Thank you.
2: Well, now to the tiny U.S. territory of Guam in the Pacific Ocean, which is suing the U.S. Air Force over its practice of blowing up old munitions there. Today, the Supreme Court has been hearing the case. Joe Titano II is in Jigo, Guam. He's assistant managing editor at Pacific Daily News. We called him a bit ago. He stayed up very late at night, his time, to speak with us. Joe, so glad you're here. Welcome.
23: Yeah, good morning and good evening from the other side of the planet.
2: Yeah, you're ready to go to sleep. So let's get you there and get you through this. I have to say, Joe, I'm ashamed to say it as well. I'm betting many mainland Americans don't know much about Guam's tortured history, frankly, as a territory. You're about a fifth the size of Rhode Island, east of the Philippines. The U.S. had control. Japan took control during World War II. It was a brutal occupation. The U.S. ended that in 1944, but there's a tense relationship between, you know, the indigenous people, the Chamorro, Guamanians, Americans, and the U.S., because you are Americans without many of what we would consider democratic rights. So just start there. There's a base there, an Air Force base. The U.S. has been building up the military on the island because of, you know, tensions with China. So talk first about what that military presence looks and feels like. What is it like to be Guamanian?
23: Right. So after the war, after World War II, the U.S. government had taken about two-thirds of the island. And it's been a lot of mixed feelings, I would say, from the indigenous community. You know, some folks obviously were very happy to be out on the other side of that occupation and sort of the mass killings and everything that went on during World War II under the Japanese military.
2: It was the raping of Guam. I mean, that.
23: No, it was. Mm-hmm. There's still a lot of people who to this day are still very upset and still make claims to a lot of this land, which the United States military still holds on to include Taragi Beach.
2: This is where the U.S. has been blowing up old ordnance. And so we come to this case. A group on Guam is suing the U.S. Air Force over the practice of blowing up the bombs over whether or not there was some kind of an environmental study done.
23: Right. Guam, during World War II, was when the United States took the island back from the Japanese, the Battle of Guam, for like 11 days. They were bombarded day and night. And there is definitely still ordnance from World War II, and then also from Korea and Vietnam, which has just sort of been left sitting around at the various installations that are on the island. I've heard stories of people renovating, putting an extension on their house, and there used to be an ammunition dump, and they go and hit a crate full of mortars, and so the EOD team has to come over and dig things up. And so the open detonation range is the only place on the island that's permitted to blow up these old munitions. It's 50 yards from the beach. It is on the coast near some of the most productive fishing grounds here on the island. And so the question of, you know, what do we do with that stuff?
2: Yeah.
23: has been a central of the debate.
2: Well, there's a local group there. This is Putehi Guahan, which means protect Guam in the indigenous Chamorro language. They allege that whatever's done shouldn't be done right there because it's near the island's aquifer where 80% of the drinking water comes from. And also it's near ancestral lands. So at the heart of this is whether or not the U.S. Air Force did any testing of the impact on any of those concerns.
23: Right. So what Patati Guahan is looking for in this case is they sued in order to get the courts to order the Air Force to stop blowing up munitions ordnance there on the beach and to do a deep, more thorough environmental analysis. The military has maintained that this is the safest way to deal with some of these, you know, very unstable explosives that are sometimes 50, 60, 70 years old. But of course, Protege Guahan is suing, and they argue that there is another way. The National Academy of Sciences has come out with reports about how open detonation is just, there's a whole bunch of stuff flying all over the place. It's releasing toxins into the environment, and there's some new technology, putting domes and things like that.
2: The Air Force is also saying it would be prohibitive for the military. Mm-hmm. If, in fact, they have to do this here, do an environmental study in Guam, think of all the places, you know, that they might also have to do this where there's ordnance. Look, just what is the sense there on Guam? You know, many Americans, as we said, may not realize how many mainland Americans, how many military people are living there with their families. And the Center for Strategic and International Studies runs war games. And, you know, everyone believes that if there is an escalation between U.S. and China, Beijing's first strike on U.S. soil would be on Guam and the military there. But on the other hand, it's the protection. What is your sense of where people there stand on this lawsuit?
23: You know, I think some of the plaintiffs in the case have claims to that property, or at least properties in the vicinity. as closely related as their grandparents, right? Within living memory, there were people who were farming and ranching and fishing in that area, and who believed that the compensation that they were given when that land was taken by the military wasn't fair. But at the same time, I don't want to make it sound or sort of overdetermined as everybody was sort of fired up and anti-military who was here as a local. Everybody living on Guam who's born here is a United States citizen, and there's no question about it. That they're Americans, right?
4: Fought in our recent wars in Afghanistan and Iraq.
23: Right. We have some of the highest enlistment rates per capita and are very patriotic and very close ties to the United States, and there are folks who don't feel it that way and have a very antagonistic relationship. But the Department of Defense is here. Now the Marine Corps, the United States,

0: planetary footprint.
1: Yeah.
0: And so folks are every day dealing with the impacts of that and navigating, how do you cope with that as a civilian population?
1: Joe Tideno II, again, assistant managing editor at Pacific Daily News there on Guam. Thank you so much. What an interesting story you lay out. And we wish you a good night. Go to sleep.
0: Good morning.
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4: It's Here and Now. Many of you know Celeste Headlee, a sometimes host of Here and Now, but maybe Celeste Headlee didn't feel she knew herself or her African-American heritage. She knew her grandfather, William Grant Still, known as the Dean of African-American Composers. She knew his mother, her great-grandmother, Carrie Still Shepperson, was one of many African-American women who ferociously brought education to black children after emancipation. Celeste thought that Carrie's mother, her great-great-grandmother Anne, had a relationship after emancipation with a Spanish planter, which would explain Celeste's lighter skin. But she discovered that Anne was actually raped by a slave owner. In Celeste's years-long attempt to tell her family's story, she found other things that weren't true, just like myths about Reconstruction. But as she writes in her new book, "I hope to tell the whole truth of my family, the murders, violences, suffering, adultery, joy, devotion, and victory." Celeste's new book is Freedom's Daughters. Celeste, so this is what you've been doing.
5: Yes. Oh. Yes, this had occupied quite a bit of my time.
4: Wow. I mean, you know, this is a book, yes, a wonderful book of American history. The time that you focus on mostly is end of the Civil War, beginning of Reconstruction, a moment of great hope. This moment that Carrie walks into, this young woman armed with her brain, and she's going to help kids. Can you just give us a sense of that moment?
5: We're talking about a period of time in which the United States was forced to define freedom. Mm-hmm. What does it mean to be freed? What does that mean you're able to do or not able to do? Are there limitations on freedom? African Americans had been thinking about that very, it may have come as a surprise mm-hmm. to many white Americans, mm-hmm. this philosophical discussion, but African Americans had been thinking about it for a very long time, centuries. Mm-hmm. And so when this emancipation came to them, when they were suddenly free, they just went ahead and decided to define freedom for themselves. And for people like my great-grandmother, Carrie, that meant we get access to books. Mm-hmm. We get access to knowledge and education, and we're going to make damn sure that every black child going forward is educated and can read and can write their own name.
4: Well, and there was also, I mean, part of your book is separating mythology from mm-hmm. truth, and part of the mythology, you know, even today, but certainly then, is that, oh, well, but black people were incapable of taking advantage of education. They just, it wasn't in them. They weren't smart enough. When in fact, the opposite was true. You give so many examples, but here's a Virginia man. He writes, "We were literally astonished at the display of intelligence by the black children," again, taught by black women. "Abstruse questions in arithmetic, promptly answered, difficult problems solved." And he went on to say he warned the city council that they better take steps to prevent white children from being outstripped in the race for intelligence by their sable competition.
5: Yeah, and in fact, they risked dismemberment, whippings, in some cases death, in order to teach themselves how to read. There are so many stories of African Americans doing whatever they could, selling their possessions to get their hands on books, especially Webster's spelling book, The Blue Black Speller.
4: You remind us, and many children still aren't taught this, that Reconstruction was kind of a farce. It was designed to fail. And Carrie pushed her way through, starting to lead people and doing things like raising money to outfit the schools that she was starting. Tell us more about that.
5: She ended up teaching in Little Rock, and she found out that they didn't have the resources they needed. They didn't have a library, so she put on Shakespeare plays and other performances to raise the money to open a library. They didn't have gym equipment, so she raised the money to supply the gym, to buy a piano. Just over and over and over, she just kept going. And when the government did not provide them with what they were providing to white families, she did it herself. Mm. And she did it through collective action. It was just understood at that time that working together was much more effective than working alone. And she and all of her sisters of Reconstruction were just brilliant at community action.
4: You mentioned these other women, and this is one of your discoveries. Like, wow, look at them all. I mean, you'd known about Carrie, but can you just tick off some of the women and what they were doing?
5: Yeah, let me just name a few. There was Lucy Laney. She taught in schools for 10 years. She then opened her own school in Augusta, Georgia. It was the first school for black kids in that city. She expanded to build a kindergarten, a junior college where she trained nurses. It became one of the best secondary schools in the South. There was Fannie Barrier Williams. She taught school to newly freed African Americans in D.C., studied at the School of Fine Arts, became a great painter. When she went to Chicago, she became the first African American and first woman to serve on the Chicago Public Library's board. There was Charlotte Hawkins Brown. She went to North Carolina. She found what she could afford, which was a really ramshackle blacksmith cabin, started raising the money and building herself as a construction worker, her own school. And she ended up with about 200 acres of land for her school and brand new buildings. It was the Palmer Memorial Institute. It was one of the only schools for any race in North Carolina that had a college prep course. Mm-hmm. I mean, these are women who wrote Latin and Greek and studied physics and high-level mathematics, and yet they also learned how to repair a combine or a tractor because they needed to teach their students. They learned how to grow crops because they needed to feed their students. They were just, I mean, you talk about Renaissance men, because it's always a Renaissance man, right? Mm-hmm. These were Reconstruction women, and they were phenomenal.
4: Yeah. Well, and they were facing incredible resistance.
5: Yeah.
4: Black people, newly freed, there was this expectation they would not be able to do any of this. And this was adding to a rage that was already being felt by those who were the losing side of the Civil War. And it became dangerous to be not just these women, but children and men who were rising up after the Civil War. Your book traces that violence, massacres, lynchings. This is all going on at the same time, sometimes within sight of where Carrie was.
5: Yeah, and Arkansas in particular was, along with Florida, one of the worst for lynchings. They just had massacre after massacre that none of us have ever heard of. And as you say, they were in places Carrie traveled through, places where she could see just across the river the violence and the smoke rising. And more than that, she fled to Arkansas after her husband was murdered by the KKK. And that's what makes it so incredible to me. This is a woman who upbraided a white streetcar conductor when he called her by her first name. This is a woman who stood up at state level meetings, and she was the one that put her face and her name on all of these NAACP letters and protests and appearances. You know, I try to place myself in that situation. I would love to be able to say I would make the same decisions and be just as brave, but I fear that's not true. I mean, the amount of sheer courage it would have taken to be Carrie, to be any of these women, is just remarkable.
4: Yeah. Well, talk, though, about the discoveries you made about what you thought you knew and then discovered it wasn't true.
5: Yeah. I mean, I have grown up learning a story about Carrie and about her father, my great-great-grandfather, And it was just, none of it was true. In a way, it's not surprising, because with the horrors and the sexual abuse and the humiliations and violence that these women endured, it makes perfect sense to me that they would create a better story.
4: Well, we can just say that this is the part of the mythology about how enslaved people, women in particular, were like in Gone with the Wind, beloved by the family. And no, they were raped repeatedly and as children.
5: My great-great-grandmother, Anne Fambro, had her first child, as far as we know, when she was 12 or 14 years old.
4: Yeah.
5: And then had at least six different children, all by white men, rapists, and only ended up with a handful of them, I think two or three at the end of the Civil War. The rest of them, we have no idea what happened to them. We were probably sold.
4: Yeah. Well, many of the stories of your family you heard at the knee of your beloved grandpa still, Carrie's son. And you tell us some of your ancestral history, you know, felt familiar later to you. Your grandpa's dad died when he was very young. Your dad died when you were very young. But all of it haunts? I don't know if that, how would you say it? How has this history, how does it stay with you now?
5: I didn't find parallels in my history, but I found so many resonances. As you said, my father died. He was one of the first men to pilot a mini submarine. He drowned when the mini submarine failed off the coast of Catalina in California. I was 9 months old. In the 80s, when my grandmother's biography of William Grant Still came out, I started to read the book. I didn't get very far before she started talking about how painful the loss of his father had been.
4: And he, as you said, murdered by the Ku Klux Klan. He
5: was the KKK. And
4: he was poisoned.
5: Poisoned. And I couldn't go any further. I didn't pick that biography up again until I had to research for this book, because it was just, the echo was too loud for me. Yeah. I have to say, as you mentioned, there's so much in here that is joyful to me, that is about persistence and determination and victory, but it comes with pain. Humans are messy, Robin. Aren't they messy?
4: So. And this chapter in our history and in your family history, particularly so.
5: Yeah.
4: Journalist and author Celeste Headlee, her new book is Freedom's Daughters, How a Generation of Black Women Resisted Oppression Through Literacy and Education. Thank you so much.
5: My pleasure. Thanks for having me.
4: And music from Celeste's grandfather, William Grant Still, called his mother and child. It's here now.

0: Live from NPR News in Boston, I'm Steve Brown. As Israel gears up for national elections this month, the country remains focused on the three-year anniversary of the Hamas attacks. The attacks are at the forefront of a bitter campaign that will determine the fate of Prime Minister Benjamin Netanyahu. Nearly every poster, stump speech, or debate on television seems to reference the attack. Netanyahu's opponents want him to pay for the failures that led to the deadliest day in Israel's history. His defenders say Netanyahu was betrayed by the military establishment. A Texas man is set to be executed for fatally shooting a convenience store clerk in 2000 during a robbery. 46-year-old Jamal Howard is set to receive a lethal injection tonight at the state penitentiary. It's going to be the first scheduled execution in the U.S. since Tennessee's failed attempt at putting Krista Pike to death last week. Howard was found guilty of murdering 42-year-old Vicky Swatout. Many Republicans are facing anxiety as they enter the final month of the midterm campaign. The party has $1 billion at its disposal, but that may not be enough to counter President Trump's unpopularity and other challenges. The Trump-aligned MAGA Inc. has been spending heavily on critical races. 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
6: It's Here and Now. Electric-powered trains have been around for a while. I grew up with the Long Island Railroad and was petrified of the electrified third rail. Well, now the next frontier is battery-powered trains. Basically, imagine a Tesla on the rails. And cities like Boston and Chicago are leading the charge. Benton Graham wrote about this for our editorial partner, Grist. He joins us now. And Benton, we know some systems are upgrading to battery from these electric lines that are powering them. But many are also diesel powered. So talk about, you know, the concerns and people wanting to change from diesel. What are the questions there?
7: Yeah, so I think the questions when it comes to diesel are twofold. I guess there's the climate piece. For example, a train that recently converted from diesel to electric in the Bay Area, studies found that after making that transition, riders were exposed to 89% less black carbon, which is a carcinogen. So there are serious climate concerns. There's also the economic side of things. I mean, the price of diesel has really shot up this year, while the price of batteries has been falling now for a decade and more than a decade, really.
6: Here in Boston, where this part of the show is based, the MBTA is moving to power some of its commuter lines with batteries. What's different about battery-powered trains? Why is that happening now?
7: There's been a surge across the country in regional rail lines looking to electrify in recent years. Historically, like you mentioned, the Long Island Railroad, these types of trains have been powered by third rail or overhead wiring. And battery has really not been an option until the last few years, but presents some advantages in places like Boston, where you don't have to retrofit an entire rail line with third rail or overhead wiring. And so what the T is saying is that this is a cheaper way to electrify than kind of dramatically changing your rail infrastructure.
6: What might some other questions about batteries be on trains? I mean, is weather going to be an issue? I mean, just I can't even think of what the questions might be.
7: It's similar to questions around electric vehicles. Boston is a place that is known to get quite cold, and so how long these trains will be able to maintain their charge is a question. Now, I think that's part of the reason why the T has chosen this specific line, the Fairmont line, because it's only 10 miles. So it's a shorter route. And so it's a place for them to kind of test this technology for the first time.
6: And real quick, Benton, what about how green are these batteries? If they're, you know, the concern is to replace polluting diesel in many cases, is it a sure thing that these batteries are green?
7: Similar to charging an electric vehicle, it really depends on the power source. So if you're operating a battery-powered train, but the power to charge the trains is drawn from, say, a coal plant, that's not going to be a very clean operation. But the T and Caltrain in the Bay Area are really leaders in renewable energy. So these trains should really have all kinds of climate benefits from local air quality to, you know, reducing greenhouse gas emissions. So yeah, there, it should be a very climate-friendly technology.
6: Right. Benton Graham, he wrote about battery-powered trains for Grist. We'll link you at hearandnow.org. Benton, thank you.
7: Thank you for having me, Robin. I appreciate it.
6: It's Here and Now.
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14: And I'm Scott Tong in Washington, D.C. This is Here and Now. A baby elephant rejected. Is there anything sadder? You'll recall it happened to Dumbo in the kids' movie, teased for his ears, and it played out in real life at the National Zoo in D.C. For now, there's a happy ending. That's baby Lin Mai. She was born at the zoo in February. She's an Asian elephant, an endangered species. And from day one, she was rejected by her mother, so the zoo staff jumped in to raise her. Here and Now producer James Mastromarino and I go visit her, and right away, she makes herself known. First of all, so cute. Lin Mai is about 4 feet tall, walking around in a fenced-off covered space where the elephants hang. We stand right outside with Robbie Clark. He heads the zoo's elephant care team and talks about how the mother showed her aggression toward the newborn.
15: Throwing stuff, hitting the barrier that they were between, just letting us know I have zero interest, this calf's making me uncomfortable. And while our number one goal was to reintroduce them, we had to evaluate what's not only the risk for the calf, but what's the risk for mom. We don't want mom to be stressed out to the point where she could be hurting herself because she doesn't feel comfortable with the calf. So after about 4 weeks, we realized we were not going to be able to put them together.
14: Which meant Clark's human team had to keep Lin Mai alive. They fed her formula from these supersized bottles, but her gut disagreed, diarrhea. So they tried a second formula, which took. Clark was with the baby day and night. He slept in the barn next to her.
15: From before she was born, when mom was in labor, to the first day that I got to go home, I was here for 29 days straight. Furthest I went was Starbucks across the street. She needed 24/7 care. And we had to be very cautious about that because if we were going to be successful, we didn't want her to imprint on us.
14: Which means what?
15: We didn't want her to think that we were her family. We wanted her to realize she was an elephant.
14: But how? Well, a couple adult females in the herd stepped up to care for baby Lin Mai. They're called aunties, the good stepmoms. One is named Swarna.
15: Swarna's never had her own calf, but she clearly has always wanted the job. She is very maternal. She's basically the role of giving Lin Mai all the confidence and assurance she needs as a young elephant calf. Swarna's very important in teaching her how to be an elephant. And that's one of the biggest concerns we have with hand raising a baby, is we want her to in fact recognize that she is an elephant and not a person.
14: So can I pause and jump in and ask you what it means? How does Swarna teach Lin how to be an elephant?
15: So elephants basically have to learn how to do everything by watching others. It's not something that they are innate with learning. So Swarna is a great example of an adult elephant and showing natural behavior. So everything from how she's using her trunk. That trunk is the most important thing in an elephant's life. It's going to take her several years to fully master the ability to use it in every single way. But she watches Swarna and the other elephants on how to manipulate, pick things up, how to move things around, how to drink.
14: Now, there is some soap opera here. Lin Mai's mom is still not interested in the baby. In fact, she and Lin Mai's grandmother have separated from the other females. We have cliques.
15: We could have our own, like, real elephants of D.C. Zoo on Bravo.
14: It turns out the elephants at the National Zoo in D.C. have a bit of a schedule. Robbie Clark's team opens a series of gates. And as the elephants walk through, baby Lin Mai looks so small. She's 4 feet tall, the grown-ups are 8, and she's just 1,000 pounds. Now, to be fair, our pachyderma's packing the weight on, and the hope is she'll get to 7,000 pounds or more. To nudge Lin Mai forward, a staff member waves a long stick with a swimming pool buoy on it, and then rewards the elephant with this clicking device. Eventually, the calf approaches a kiddie pool and a big rubber ball all by herself. She is the elephant in the room.
16: And if you're just joining us, it's bath time. Lin Mai is getting a hose trained on her in a special room. She engages with the water, she walks away. Gets a little wet, wanders around some more. What is she doing?
15: It's just playtime. This is good bonding time for us. It's good for her to get some skin care. Good for her to get some alone time in.
16: So is this like looks like a kiddie pool? Is that what
15: yep.
16: it is?
15: Same thing you can get for your kids at home. She does play in the larger pools as well, but because she's still young, this is just something fun for her.
16: And she loves this ball. Right, this rubber ball, was that instinctive? She like kicks it around with her trunk and follows it?
15: I mean, she's got a whole bunch of large toys that she can move around and manipulate. She likes that one because it's inflated, so it's squishy. Kind of like a kid playing a soccer ball or something. That's actually something that kids use to bounce and like sit on.
16: Well, I remember that, right. It's got the handle, so you can kind of hold the handle and
15: We also give her boat buoys. which are a lot bigger and heavier. But yeah, elephants like to rest their stomachs on stuff. It's a fun behavior to watch.
14: As it turns out, Lin Mai is watching us, these public radio creatures with microphones. She walks right up to the bar separating us and sticks her trunk through. But we're told, don't touch. Bummer.
15: They're just hanging out. She's clearly no longer interested in her bath, so...
16: Does she just kind of come and check in?
15: Yeah. She likes to play with my shoes and play with our keys and... You know, again, she's just super curious. She's still learning.
16: She's been described as sassy. Is that accurate?
15: It is, but I think she deserves to be a little sassy.
16: Sassy how?
15: She can be a little demanding for her food, but what baby isn't?
16: Yeah.
15: And so typically when she's really hungry, she can be quite vocal and demanding and saying, where's my food now? She definitely has a lot of fun with her toys and being basically the only child. she learns how to have fun on her own.
16: Yeah, like, I don't know, a continuum of social. Where do you put Lin Mai?
15: If she were in a kindergarten class, she'd probably be the one that wants to play with everyone.
14: So what makes this baby so cute? Well, Robbie Clark points to these folds in her baby elephant skin.
15: She's got those baggy knees, almost like she's wearing cargo shorts.
16: What does that mean? Room to grow?
15: Room to grow, yeah. Just like human babies, they have a little additional
16: folds
15: and fat everywhere, and she'll eventually grow out of that. But she does like to eat. That's for sure.
14: And right on cue, a super-sized bottle turns up. Looks bigger than a half gallon from the store. And Lin Mai chugs it in way less than a minute. This baby is thriving, Robbie Clark says. Still, there are always the next challenges, including a dangerous virus that elephants can get.
15: Both African and Asian elephants have something called EEHV, which stands for the Elephant Endotheliotropic Herpes Virus. Interesting fact, it was discovered here at the National Zoo in the 90s after the death of a young elephant calf named Kumari. And with that death and the discovery of this disease, our institution created the first national herpes lab where we were doing research and studies on this deadly virus. And shortly after that, we recognized that a lot of calves have died from this disease. It's not a product of being under human care. It's endemic to all elephants. They have it in the wild. We're not sure what triggers the virus to become viremic. And that has caused devastation among elephant programs, particularly in North America and Europe, because young elephants are extremely susceptible to the virus.
16: So can you do anything to try to build more antibody resistance?
15: Yeah, so we are in the process of doing EHV inoculation.
16: Oh, so you're exposing her?
15: Yep, so we are exposing her intentionally. It's very scary, yeah. But we're pretty sure that it's working.
14: It will be 15 or 20 years before Lin Mai is deemed safe from the virus. For now, though, Clark has eased off the day-to-day vigilance.
15: I mean, we're at the point where I'm okay with going home. I'm okay with taking a weekend because I feel confident that she's in a good spot. All the stress, all the blood, all the sweat, all the tears have been worth it. Yeah. She's one of my favorite experiences in my life.
14: After all, he's got an 8-month-old putting on the pounds. This is Here and Now.

0: Hamas terrorists stormed Kibbutz Be'eri 3 years ago. They reduced it to rubble and killed or kidnapped more than 100 residents. It is slowly rebuilding, and we revisit Kibbutz Be'eri next time on The World. 2 p.m. on KPBS.
1: 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The San Diego Museum of Art, presenting Forging a Legacy, now extended through May 2027. 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On view now at the San Diego Museum of Art. Set a timer. What's the forecast? Play NPR. Just like that, you're listening to Morning Edition on KPBS. Your smart speaker is ready. 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
3: It's Here and Now. Some people use artificial intelligence to help them do their work. Other

0: has been attending a non-denominational church in Jacksonville, Florida. Recently, during worship, he heard a passage from the prophet Isaiah that confused him. It wasn't the first time.
1: I read, the book of Isaiah, and I never understood what it really means.
0: Vasquez was reluctant to ask his pastor for help because of past experiences turning to religious leaders.
1: I never got an answer, like a legit answer from them.
0: Really?
1: No, I never did. Sometimes I just don't understand what they're talking about.
0: So, the 43-year-old construction worker turned to AI for its take on the fifth chapter of Isaiah. Woe to those who call evil good and good evil, who put darkness for light and light for darkness.
1: It taught me that in all humans, we either have a good or evil side of us, but we have to make a choice.
0: Vasquez is one of a group of people bringing their questions of faith to artificial intelligence. A new NPR Ipsos poll found that 11% of AI users say they've sought spiritual guidance from artificial intelligence. 15% say they've used it to study scripture. Retired audiologist Brent Hill recently asked AI,
2: "Can you give me the Christian views of the end times?" Then I can ask, "Well, tell me more about this one," and delve deeper into it that way.
0: The 68-year-old conservative Christian attends a non-denominational church near Dallas.
2: Certainly AI is making that so much easier with the wealth of knowledge that's out there to be able to pull that into a concise, quick reference.
0: But he's still cautious due to a passage he recalls from the book of Acts in the New Testament.
2: They listened to the Apostle Paul, but they went to the Word of God to see whether it was true.
0: Hill says it would be a mistake to always take AI's response as gospel.
3: Curiosity is still very mainstream, even curiosity about morality or faith.
0: Mallory Newell is with the polling firm Ipsos. She says among AI users, looking up information is commonplace.
3: But outsourcing your faith to AI, certainly not mainstream.
0: Nearly 7 in 10 survey respondents who use AI said they would never seek religious or spiritual guidance from AI.
3: When it comes to counsel, people are still significantly more likely to turn to their family members or their friends than they are to AI, also than they are to a religious leader.
0: But for some, artificial intelligence has helped deepen their religious practice. Amy White is a transportation policy analyst who lives in Richmond, Virginia.
4: Sometimes I'm also consulting AI for specific ideas of prayers. I always write those chants or prayers in my own words, but I like to look up how others have used them.
0: White's been practicing witchcraft for 30 years. She recently consulted Google's AI client Gemini before installing a broom or besom above a door.
4: I got a lot of guidance on specifically the order of how to bless and consecrate that besom before hanging it. And that made me a lot more confident in an act that is critically important to protecting me and my energy and my home.
0: White says she likes that AI gives her a variety of perspectives. She's even used it as something of a conversation partner in thinking through rituals.
4: I've never been part of a coven, so now it's not as big a deal that AI is not a human.
5: I would be interested in the response from a non-person who would know a lot more about it than I do.
0: Retired Coast Guard officer Charles Niederman is 91 and active in his Southern California synagogue. One area he's curious to explore using AI is the Jewish tradition of studying religious texts with a partner. It's a practice called hevrusa, meaning friend or companion on the path to understanding.
5: You're training yourself to listen, so the relationship would be a little bit different if you were using it with AI.
0: Niederman wonders whether artificial intelligence would learn from his insights into scripture. But he's skeptical, in part because of a religious topic he's used AI to research for a presentation he was giving at his synagogue.
5: Judaism has had a record of false messiahs, so I used it for that, and it was very helpful.
0: Because it drew connections among those who claimed to have all the answers. A cautionary tale, says Niederman, for anyone putting too much faith in artificial intelligence. Jason DeRose, NPR News.
6: 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Her story has now inspired the new Aaron Sorkin movie, The Social Reckoning. It opens tomorrow. We speak to her about being portrayed, about being a whistleblower, and her new initiative to encourage future whistleblowers, people with the courage to shed light on

0: Uncomfortable Truths. That's Frances Haugen, today on Here and Now Anytime. You can find it wherever you listen. Here and Now is a production of NPR and WBUR. I'm Robin Young in Boston.
1: And I'm Scott Tong in Washington, D.C. 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
4: Here's a new crash just reported north 805 before Claremont Mesa Boulevard. It's blocking the left lane. West 78 before Jefferson, there's a vehicle with a flat in the center divide. South 15 before Friars, traffic break is coming there to remove debris out of the travel lanes. 2 hour wait San Ysidro, 1 hour Otay Mesa, and downtown Calexico. 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
5: One in eight men will get prostate cancer. Caught early, it's one of the most survivable cancers, but it often goes undiscussed. From WAMU and NPR in Washington, this is 1A. Hi, I'm Jen White. Today on 1A, prostate cancer, the most commonly diagnosed cancer in American men and one of the most treatable. But treatment decisions are genuinely complex, and the side effects can be significant and lasting. There is no one-size-fits-all answer for how to handle a diagnosis. Today, as part of our series, In Good Health, we put your questions to the experts, from how prostate cancer is detected and treated, to advancements in the science, and what it's actually like to live with this diagnosis. 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
6: Live from NPR News, I'm Lakshmi Singh. When President Trump announced his MAGA Inc. super PAC would start paying for ads promoting his administration, it was not clear what that would mean for the ads that had already aired. NPR's Tamara Keith reports that's now coming into focus.
7: The White House insisted the ads were public service announcements meant to promote patriotism. But lawmakers from both sides of the aisle criticized taxpayer dollars going to what looked like political advertisements. On Monday, Trump announced MAGA Inc. would take over funding the ads. But a White House official not authorized to speak on the record confirmed that didn't mean this super PAC would reimburse taxpayers for the ads that have already aired. According to Ad Impact, the U.S. government has spent more than $11.5 million to air the ads nationwide. Tamara Keith, NPR News.
6: At the White House a short time ago, President Trump took reporters' questions. He was asked about his endorsement of Texas's Republican Senate nominee, Ken Paxton, following reports of an audio leak blaming Paxton's campaign struggles on Trump's war with Iran and resulting high gas prices. Trump says he does not regret endorsing Paxton. Trump is due to hold a campaign rally for Paxton and House candidate Carlos de la Cruz tonight in San Antonio. This will be Trump's fourth trip to Texas in 6 weeks. Israelis are commemorating the October 7th, 2023 attack with memorials for those killed by Hamas. And in Gaza, NPR's Anas Baba reports a health ministry says 5 more Palestinians were killed in Israeli strikes today.
8: Israeli military drones buzz overhead. A constant reminder the war in Gaza is not over, despite a ceasefire. Israel has targeted Hamas members during the past year of a ceasefire. But Gaza's health ministry says hundreds of those killed have also been civilians. Israel's defense minister Israel Katz said this week that 4,000 people who infiltrated Israel in the attack have since been killed. He says another 2,000 must still be, quote, hunted down and eliminated. Gaza's health ministry says the majority of the more than 74,000 Palestinians killed by Israel since the October 7th attack have been women, children, and elderly. For Palestinians in Gaza, October 7th marks the start of a war that has yet to end. Anas Baba, NPR News, Gaza.
6: The FBI says it has arrested an 18-year-old who plotted to attack the Mall of America in Minnesota. U.S. Attorney Daniel Rosen says the suspect had been under investigation for nearly 2 years. In that time, the suspect, identified as Shakhdoon Abdullahi Mohamud, was trading messages with a confidential informant and, according to authorities, purchased a rifle and ammunition from an undercover FBI employee posing as a member of ISIS. It's NPR News. High school students and their allies are holding another day of mass protests across France. NPR's Eleanor Beardsley's in Paris.
9: This movement is getting bigger, and these people are not at all discriminated against or lacking for anything, but they say they are in solidarity with 14-year-olds getting beaten up by cops who don't even have chairs and tables in their high schools. So they're calling on workers and other people to join. This protest movement doesn't feel like it's calming down at all. The police tear gassed these students a little while ago.
6: NPR's Eleanor Beardsley reporting. This year's Nobel Prize in Chemistry has gone to two researchers for their work involving a unique property of certain molecules. NPR's Ari Daniel explains.
10: Put one hand on top of the other. They look alike, but they're not identical. A molecule with this property, where it can't be superimposed on its mirror image, is called chiral. Certain key molecules of life are chiral, like amino acids and DNA. The Nobel Committee recognized two chemists for their separate experiments explaining and amplifying this molecular asymmetry, with repercussions for drugs, flavors, and novel materials. Kenzo Soai, now Professor Emeritus at Tokyo University of Science, is one of the recipients.
11: Of course, this is one of the most exciting days in my life.
10: A speaker at today's ceremony called Soai's work, quote, probably the coolest experiment in organic chemistry. Ari Daniel, NPR News.
6: Tropical storm Isaias has formed off eastern Mexico. It is projected to strengthen into the first hurricane of the Atlantic season before it reaches the U.S. Gulf Coast this week. It's NPR.
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5: This is 1A. I'm Jen White. Prostate cancer is the most commonly diagnosed cancer in American men and the second leading cause of cancer death. 1 in 8 men will be diagnosed in their lifetime, and Black men are more than twice as likely to die from it. Between the social stigma and misconceptions about diagnostic methods, it's not something many men want to talk about. Meanwhile, in pop culture, the prostate is often treated like a joke.
14: I'm done, Jocko. I got a prostate the size of a honeydew and a head full of bad memories.
5: That's from the film Zoolander. Its star, Ben Stiller, later spoke out on the Today Show about his own prostate cancer diagnosis in 2016 and encouraged other men to get tested.
15: Yeah, I mean, it's surreal. I think, it's not something that I was really thinking about. If I hadn't taken the test, I wouldn't have known.
5: And that test, that early diagnosis, matters. Caught early, it's a highly treatable disease, and treatment options and guidelines are evolving rapidly. Today, we continue our series, In Good Health, when we talk about the health issues that most affect us all and put your questions to the experts. Today, we've gathered a group of doctors from three of the disciplines involved in the treatment of prostate cancer. Joining us from the University of Washington School of Medicine in Seattle is Dr. Yao Niami. He's a surgeon, educator, and patient advocate specializing in urological oncology, and he researches healthcare disparities in urological cancers. Dr. Niami, thanks for joining us.
16: Thank you for having me.
5: Also with us, Dr. Courtland DeVille. He's a professor of radiation oncology at Johns Hopkins University School of Medicine and clinical director of radiation oncology at Sibley Memorial Hospital in Washington, D.C. He's also the medical director of the Johns Hopkins Proton Therapy Center. Dr. DeVille, welcome to 1A.
17: Thanks for having me as well.
5: And also with us in studio is Dr. William Dayhut. He's a medical oncologist and chief scientific officer for the American Cancer Society. That's a nonprofit dedicated to eliminating cancer. Before that, he held various roles at the National Cancer Institute, where he headed up the agency's prostate cancer clinical research section. Dr. Dayhut, thanks for joining us.
18: Thanks for having me too.
5: And we want to hear from you. Have you been diagnosed with prostate cancer, or are you supporting someone who has? What's the process been like? What do you wish you had known? Email us at 1a@wamu.org. And a quick reminder that our experts cannot give personal medical advice, so make sure that you still consult with your doctor. So Dr. DeVille, let's just start with the basics. What and where is the prostate?
17: Okay, so the prostate, we often talk about prostate cancer and don't talk about what the prostate actually is. So the prostate is a gland that sits at the floor of the male pelvis. Its real function is to provide fluid to the ejaculate, which serves a fertility role. The issue is that as men age, it can often enlarge, and that we often call benign prostate enlargement or benign prostatic hypertrophy. And because it sits in between the bladder and the urethra, which is the tube that drains the bladder of the urine and comes out the penis, provides our urinary function, it surrounds that. As it enlarges, it can often obstruct or cause some troubles with urine flow and elimination. And that's often why we hear kind of what you referenced before, mm-hmm. the sort of trouble with urinating or peeing and having to go more often and getting up at night and kind of the jokes that can come and surround that with men as we age. The other issue with the prostate, for a variety of reasons that we don't fully understand, that cancer can develop within the gland as we age. And so we lose kind of that function that it has for fertility, but we also unfortunately gain this issue that it can cause urinary problems, and it can also have eventually cancer, which is essentially an abnormal collection or sort of growth of cells. When they stop controlling their they're not self-regulating, they're not controlling their growth, and they can eventually invade locally or spread distantly and cause problems and ultimately death. And for men, it's the most common non-skin cancer in men, and so it is a very common issue, as you described in the beginning.
5: Dr. Niami, how common is prostate cancer for men?
16: Now, it's very common. We're looking at over 300,000 cases being diagnosed in the United States, of our estimate. I always remind folks that it's a 1 in 8 lifetime risk for the average male in the United States, and that risk can go up quite a bit for a few reasons. You mentioned one at the top of the broadcast. You know, black men have closer to a 1 in 6 lifetime risk. We see similar risk for men who have strong family histories of prostate cancer. Here at the University of Washington and Fred Hutch Cancer Center, we always talk about just familial risk of cancer. And we really encourage patients to talk to family members or to track, other cancers. We know breast cancer, colon cancer, ovarian, pancreatic cancer have all been shown to have an increase, have an association with a familial increased risk of prostate cancer as well. So those things are important to know.
5: Dr. Dayhut, what about lifestyle factors that may increase your risk?
18: I think that's a great question. I think there's a real difference between lifestyle factors that increase your risk and those that increase your risk of having more aggressive cancer. Mm. We do know environmental factors are part of what we talk about for risk. As was mentioned earlier, we do know if you have ancestry from Africa that your risks are greater, but we also know those who come from Asia, the risks are less. But after one generation, there's a dramatic increase in the risk in this country. So we do think it's tied in potentially to diet, to food, to lifestyle. There's not the same sort of link with tobacco and alcohol as other cancers, But certainly keeping a healthy diet and exercise are things I think are quite important.
19: Here's a text we got from Mark in Zionsville, Indiana. My father died of prostate cancer, age 58, in 1985. I have been in screening since age 45, now age 73. So far, negative. I know I have the BRCA1 gene with increased risk. What else should I consider? Dr. DeHutt, any advice for Mark?
18: I think that's a great question. I think it's important to bring up the point that the caller mentioned. The BRCA1, which is the breast cancer gene, has a 1 and a 2. Actually, for prostate cancer, the risk is much greater with the BRCA2 gene. And those who have that gene have a much greater likelihood of having cancer and a more aggressive cancer. We see it with the BRCA1 gene, but not as much. But someone who's now at age 73, who's been screened for nearly 30 years, I think that's really encouraging news. So I would continue to talk to his physician to see, you know, whether anything else should be done. But at this point, I'm feeling pretty good about this patient.
19: Since we have a whole multidisciplinary team here with us today, let's walk through the testing and treatment options. Dr. DeVille, when should you start getting evaluated for prostate cancer and how often?
17: Yeah, it's a great question because this can kind of be a point of confusion and controversy. There are several guidelines that actually list different starting ages. There's what's called the United States Preventive Service Task Force, which provides a recommendation, which is probably the latest in the 50s. Others like the American Cancer Society, or actually for the first time a few years ago, the Prostate Cancer Foundation put together a group to provide guidelines for Black men, screening for when it should begin for Black men. I think many groups advocate for starting much earlier and as early as 40, or definitely by 45, particularly for those who have risk factors such as race or family history. And really it's to establish a baseline PSA, that blood test that we talked about, the prostate-specific antigen, that's sort of a measure. Some people, you know, sometimes I have to clarify for patients and maybe sort of the lay folks, to understand, it's not a definitive test to say cancer, yes or no. It's just a marker that's a sort of a starting point to understand, should we go exploring for cancer or do we think we're okay?
19: And what is that PSA test actually measuring?
17: Yeah. So it's measuring, I explain to patients, it's sort of a protein from a prostate cell. And so if it's measuring the amount in the bloodstream, and so if that number is going up, there are some things that can cause it, infection, inflammation, but cancer can be another cause of that. And so we've established this number, you know, a range of 4 to be the point where we say if it's higher than 4, it's abnormal and warrants further investigation. But there are caveats to that. We can look at an age-adjusted PSA. So for an older patient, we might allow them to have a slightly higher PSA and not say it's just that number 4. And on the other hand, there are patients who have PSA values that are much lower and may still have aggressive cancer in the gland. And so that's where really the trend over time, to get back to the original question, when you establish a baseline PSA at age 40 or by 45, you can follow that trend over time. And so you can see, are there any points where it takes a big jump? You know, if you see a jump from 0.5 to 2.5 or 3.1, that would be very concerning, and that person hadn't reached 4 yet, and that would prompt some investigation.
19: We got this question from Ed, who says, is the prostate digital exam necessary or is the blood test enough? Dr. Niami?
16: The digital exam is not necessary. You know, in fact, you know, it is a holdover from an era where it was one of the better tools that we had. Men frequently presented with fairly late stage cancer that you could feel on finger examination. But our goal with early detection and screening is to find these cancers much earlier. I tell our patients that PSA screening, when done right, moves our detection 5 to 10 years earlier from when you may present with advanced cancer type symptoms. A digital rectal exam typically is not very helpful in doing that. And the reason that I think this is such a wonderful question is this is such a barrier for so many men getting screened. I work with a lot of advocates and patients, and there's one in North Carolina, Will, I'm going to shout him out now, goes around North Carolina talking about pants on screening. And I think it's such a powerful message that all you need is to get your blood test. Dr. DeVille said something about the PSA cut point, and I think it's something we should come back to because, you know, average man's PSA is actually quite low. And so this threshold of 4, which is a number that's holdover from a long time ago is something that we need to update.
19: Well, we'll definitely get back to that. We're talking to radiation oncologist Dr. Cortland DeVille, urologist and surgeon Dr. Yaw Niami, and medical oncologist Dr. William Dayhut. Coming up, the latest innovations in prostate cancer management and why your doctor might advise you not to treat your prostate cancer at all. That's coming up on 1A.

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11: This is 1A. I'm Jen White. We're talking about prostate cancer and the latest guidance on testing and treatment. It's part of our series In Good Health when we put your questions to the experts. And we have three of them here with us today. Radiation oncologist and Johns Hopkins professor, Dr. Kirtland DeVille. Also with us, University of Washington urologist and surgeon, Dr. Yao Miami, and the American Cancer Society's chief scientific officer, Dr. William Dayhut. We also have heard from so many of you. Here's a voicemail from Collins in Little Rock, Arkansas.
12: I was diagnosed with prostate cancer in 2002, and at that time, prostate removal was the typical solution to the problem. I had that done by a surgeon that specialized in that removal. And today, based on the indicators that I had at the time, I would probably do watchful waiting. My results, however, have been very successful, and I have not had any severe after effects from it, and strongly encourage diagnosis by anyone.
11: Collins, thanks for that message. We'll get into more approaches like watchful waiting in a moment. But first, let's turn to Maggie O'Block. She's a urology oncology nurse practitioner at Vanderbilt University Medical Center's Department of Urology in Nashville, Tennessee. She works with prostate cancer patients and survivors throughout all stages of treatment and recovery. Maggie, it's great to have you with us.
13: Thank you so much for having me.
11: So you work with patients beginning right after their diagnosis, and that can be a really scary time. How do you walk people through that initial period?
13: Well, I would say that, first of all, it's a real honor to be able to help navigate people through these initial kind of diagnoses and kind of treatment options and things along those lines. I will say that as nurse practitioners, we often will even see patients when they have an elevated PSA and often work them up prior to even diagnosis. Often when folks will arrive at a diagnosis, we may do some initial counseling, but we'll also get them set up with the appropriate team members that they need to see for their consults, like some of the esteemed gentlemen that were on the call previously. So that generally includes consults with our surgeons and also with our radiation oncologists. That being said, if their diagnosis is something along the lines of a low-risk prostate cancer, they'll still meet with potentially one of our surgeons to kind of review that. But then generally after that, sometimes the conversation adjusts to more of this active surveillance, mm-hmm. Because low-risk prostate cancer typically exists in low volume and kind of in a non-aggressive form, and we typically can monitor that and proceed with a surveillance protocol.
11: Oh, no, well, I was just curious about some of the common misconceptions you run into about what this diagnosis means.
13: I think a lot of times people will hear the word cancer and it conjures an image of a very ill person, you know, receiving a chemotherapy infusion and really kind of a death sentence. And I think a lot of times my job is to really kind of demystify what that image is and also remind folks that not all cancers exist are the same, you know. And typically with that, that involves education, but also listening to the people and hearing their concerns and making them feel comfortable. I think a lot of times if someone doesn't feel comfortable and they don't feel safe, then oftentimes they won't trust you. So I think the common misconceptions are often that the cancer is going to dramatically affect their longevity. That's especially in the low risk or even the favorable intermediate risk type. High risk prostate cancer is certainly one that's aggressive, but if we are utilizing our preventative tools like our screening tools, then this can be something that is prevented. And kind of really using that language that people, you know, these tests exist as a way to be able to identify this. And other cancers that are far more aggressive, like a pancreatic cancer or things along those lines, this blood test doesn't exist. And so this is something that we really are, you know, at the very early stages of this, as long as we've been doing appropriate surveillance.
11: Well, the side effects of prostate cancer treatment, things like urinary incontinence, sexual dysfunction, fatigue from hormone therapy, how do you suggest men think about and prepare for those possibilities?
13: Well, I think first of all, it's being very honest that these side effects will occur so that people can then understand how this may affect their life. You know, I think previously years ago, we were very emphatic about treatment as something that could affect longevity, but maybe not as honest or maybe as not as thorough, I would say, about counseling people about these side effects. So I think from the get-go, having these conversations when they have their consults, and this is especially true with my physician colleagues about the risks and benefits of surgery. I think urinary incontinence, you know, for a lot of men, when I talk with them, I say if we choose radiation, incontinence may not be the side effect that you experience, but you may experience some more frequency or urgency, and we'll manage those symptoms. Those are going to be more gradual, while after surgery, perhaps that urinary incontinence is going to be more significant, but then symptoms will improve over time. And so really kind of being honest about the timeline. And then in addition to that, also letting them know ways to be able to optimize those symptoms prior. So, you know, we're really kind of at Vanderbilt now really trying to encourage our folks to have pelvic floor physical therapy before they undergo their treatment to help strengthen up those pelvic muscles so that they have better continence outcomes in the future, which we've seen really good outcomes with.
11: Well, that echoes something we got from a member of our 1A text club, Richard, who says, if I were to make a suggestion to prospective patients, start pelvic floor physical therapy a couple of months before surgery, not weeks after. So that's coming from someone who has recovered from their cancer. Maggie, another piece of this that I think is probably less discussed is the need for a support system. I mean, anytime you're going through an illness, there is an emotional toll that accompanies it, both for the patient and for the people around them. How do you help men build that support system after a diagnosis?
13: So I think that, you know, when we're dealing with a diagnosis that would necessitate treatment or not, you know, one of the things that I think is a really fantastic resource that we have here that I think is really kind of expanding across the medical community is this concept of survivorship. So prostate cancer survivorship in our department and in within Vanderbilt Ingram Cancer Center is really kind of this home where our folks are referred to after they have their treatment. They have an extended visit with oncology nurse practitioner who specializes in this, who will kind of break down the nitty-gritty and talk about risks, benefits, side effects, and then get them connected with all sorts of services. I think a lot of times it's also just having those relationship building kind of conversations and then recognizing that somebody may need additional benefits and support services. I think that sometimes starts with just as simple as giving a soft spot for them to land to be able to kind of vocalize their emotions emotions and symptoms. I think at Vanderbilt here, we also have a psycho-oncology team that we're developing, which is a huge component of all of this, which you speak to, you know, strongly. I think a lot of times too, I really encourage patients to bring their family members with them, because I think a lot of times the concerns and the support that people need, sometimes they just need someone to hear and understand what they're going through without having to parrot what they've heard. I think a lot of times that also assuages a lot of fears that the loved ones may have.
11: Yeah.
13: I think also that comes into, you know, sexual health and sexual function, and being very honest that this is a recovery process that takes time. And this is something that, quite honestly, you know, their partner will need to hear as well. And so I think a lot of times it's connecting these resources, getting multiple people involved that can provide this person and this patient with the appropriate resources they need. And then also a community. You know, I think one of the things that's really lovely and has started is that, you know, prostate cancer support groups are a wonderful resource for people that are desperately needed. People are looking for this community and this ability to share. And I think a lot of times this was very taboo. Men wouldn't talk about their feelings, wouldn't talk about their prostate. They felt like this was associated with something that wasn't necessarily manly or something that they didn't want to share. And one of the great feedbacks that I've received in these scenarios is that patients love being able to share these experiences and then be able to talk about this with other men, and also encourage screening, just like the caller did before. You know, I think that that's a really important point with all of this.
11: Well, that's Maggie Oblak. She's a urology oncology nurse practitioner from Vanderbilt University Medical Center. Maggie, thank you.
13: Thank you so much for having me on. This was a delight.
11: Well, let's get back to more of your questions. Daryl in Ohio says, does an enlarged prostate automatically lead to cancer? Dr. Dehut, what can you tell us?
14: The answer is no. I think it's important to distinguish between a cancer that we think about that causes symptoms and maybe a small amount of cancer that one could find if one took out the full prostate. But having an enlarged prostate does increase the likelihood of your blood test, your PSA, to go up. Actually, normal cells make more PSA than cancer cells, but cancer cells are leakier, and that's why the value goes. But an increased prostate will increase your PSA value, which may lead to a workup for cancer, but does not mean you have cancer.
11: We've also gotten several questions about whether ejaculating frequently helps reduce risk. Dr. Niami, is there any data or science behind that?
15: Well, there have been studies that have shown associations, but I think you have to be really careful in interpreting associations between two events, especially two events that are common. So we don't have any high quality data to suggest that more frequent ejaculation would reduce prostate cancer risk. And I can point to a large number of lifestyle and intervention studies that have shown that when we look backwards and we look at two fairly common things like using a statin drug and your prostate cancer risk, that's low. But when we go forward and we try to administer that intervention, it doesn't lead to a difference in cancer risk.
11: We're speaking to Dr. Yali Niami. He's a urologist and researcher. Also with us, American Cancer Society Chief and Scientific Officer, Dr. William Dehut, and radiation oncologist, Dr. Kirtland DeVille. I'm Jen White. You're listening to 1A. I want to dig a bit more into the treatment of prostate cancer and the first options for low-risk prostate cancer. That's active surveillance or watchful waiting, and that's two approaches for monitoring without treatment. Dr. DeVille, if you know you have prostate cancer, why would you wait and monitor instead of go directly to treatment?
16: Well, I think we should take this as good news. We've done a lot of study over time to understand who are those patients that we can safely watch and not expose them so early on to the treatments and therefore the side effects and the potential downsides of our treatments, you know, at younger age. It's true, the comment that was made earlier, I recall, you know, over 20 years ago in my training, patients with low risk, we treated all of them with things like surgery and radiation. And then there were pioneering groups, you know, including, you know, researchers and urologists at Johns Hopkins who, you know, said once we classify the cancer using that Gleason score, which we haven't, you know, talked about as much yet, but that's the score that's applied when the pathologist looks at the cells and says, yes, there's cancer. They assign it a score, and basically if it's cancer, it's going to be 6 to 10. 6 we call low risk, 7 intermediate, and 8 to 10 high risk. We now know that of those patients with 6 in particular, we call them low risk because their risk of progression is quite low. And we can monitor them often for long periods of time. And some will get away with actually never needing treatment. Mm-hmm. They may, be able to do that. And if we apply a very close monitoring strategy, which usually entails, serial PSAs over time, maybe annually or every 6 months, and MRI now that imaging, we have better imaging that can help identify worrisome prostate cancer as opposed to any prostate cancer. And then re-biopsying periodically just to assess, hey, is that score changing or is it staying at 6? And we've shown that that's safe and it doesn't alter the patient's survival. We can still treat them as soon as we see it progressing. I do think just in terms of the nomenclature, the wording we use, emphasizing that it's active surveillance, that we are actively surveying and checking the prostate. The historical era of what was called watchful waiting was maybe a little bit more, we diagnosed you, sort of go away and come back when you have a problem. It didn't have very clear set points of monitoring. And I think that's an important thing to emphasize with patients because inevitably, unfortunately, I'll see patients that we're not quite following on a clear or advised surveillance strategy. And they were sort of just ad hoc checking a PSA there. And there many years will pass. And then we miss that kind of window of opportunity to catch to sort of treat their cancer early. They may jump from a Gleason 6 now to an 8 or 9 and require much more therapy.
11: Well, Dr. Dehat, that makes me wonder about the barriers that may be present for people who need to be actively surveilled, but they may not have health insurance, or they may be just at a stage of life where it's difficult for them to get into the doctor regularly.
14: No, I think it's a great point. All of us are at centers or have been at centers where we had access to all the newest technologies. For example, just the way to most easily find out how much cancer one has and follow it is with an MRI. And it's very easy to get at Hopkins or University of Washington or where I was in NIH. But you could be in a small town or a part of the city or elsewhere where you can't do that. And so it's going to be much more difficult to actually diagnose your cancer properly and to follow you up over time. And that may be some of what we see when we see different outcomes from folks from different populations, for sure.
11: Yeah. Well, we got this message from Robert in Baltimore. He was diagnosed a few years ago and underwent proton therapy.
17: One thing that I think is very, very important is that when a urologist has the opportunity to give a diagnosis, it really needs to be made clear to patients that there are options other than prostatectomy.
11: Thanks for that message. Dr. DeVille, proton therapy is a type of targeted radiation treatment. When is it a good option?
16: It's a great point, and I appreciate the caller's comment, because really we do need to educate patients on the variety, or sometimes, as I put it to them, the menu of treatment options that you have available. And they'll often ask me, which do you recommend or which is the best for me? And this is really where we need to use our shared decision-making approach and work with them together to understand, because at the end of the day, the patient sitting in front of you, maybe with a Gleason 7 intermediate risk prostate who's 60 years old, could go either way. They have surgery or radiation. And then within radiation, even I'm telling them, you may have a range of options. You may be able to do internal radiation that we call brachytherapy, which is prostate seeds, often people have heard of, or external forms of radiation. The most commonly available is what's called photon therapy, or IMRT, intensity modulated radiation therapy. But proton therapy has been around, but is also growing in its availability, which is a specific type of external radiation that can reduce the dose exposure to the surrounding tissues. And so we've been using it and studying it with prostate cancer as well.
11: Well, we'll get more into treatment after the break. We're here with Dr. Kirtland DeVille. He's a professor at Johns Hopkins University School of Medicine. He's clinical director of the Johns Hopkins Proton Therapy Center and clinical director of radiation oncology at Sibley Memorial Hospital. Also with us, Dr. Yao Niami, associate professor of urology at the University of Washington School of Medicine. His research focuses on health disparities in urological cancers. And Dr. William Dehat, he's a medical oncologist and the American Cancer Society's chief scientific officer. We'll be right back.

0: 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Plus, how Tijuana River sewage continues to raise concerns over clean air in our communities. And we continue our midterm ballot breakdown. 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
6: Back to our guests in a moment, but first, we'd love your help with what's coming up tomorrow. We'll be joined by the authors of American Pope, a new biography on Pope Leo XIV. NPR journalists Daniel Burke and Scott Detrow covered the conclave when he became pope. Then they spent a year researching Leo's life to understand the man who now leads 1.4 billion Catholics around the world. They visited Robert Prevost's childhood parish in Chicago, met his college friends and seminary classmates, even traveled to Peru, where he worked as a missionary and then as a bishop. What's your view of Pope Leo, and what role should religious leaders play in society today? What changes would you like to see from Pope Leo? Leave us a voicemail at 855-236-1212. We'd also love to hear from you if you're Catholic. Does your parish feel different with a new pope? How so? Call us at 855-236-1A1A or send an audio file using our app 1A Vox Pop, and we'll share what you know tomorrow. Now back to our conversation about prostate cancer. It's part of our series, In Good Health. We're here with Dr. Kirtland DeVille. He's a professor at Johns Hopkins University School of Medicine and clinical director of radiation oncology at Sibley Memorial Hospital. Dr. Yao Niami, a urologist, researcher, and surgeon at the University of Washington School of Medicine. And Dr. William Dayhut, a medical oncologist and the American Cancer Society's chief scientific officer. We got this message from Robert in St. Louis.
7: My father is battling metastatic prostate cancer. He's 82. It's been a real journey. And at one point he lost use of his legs because there's a tumor on his spine that caused a cord compression. But he's bounced back from that. And really the best advice we've received is about longevity of life versus trying to obviously eradicate the cancer at this point is impossible. So it's just about quality of life and adding time, as much time as we can to his life.
6: Robert, thanks for that message. Dr. Dayhut, if a patient's prostate cancer metastasizes, what kinds of conversations do you have with patients about options and next steps?
8: That's a great question. I think it's important to understand how much cancer that one has at that situation. The caller's situation about their dad is obviously a very dire situation, or probably a combination of treatments to block the male hormone testosterone and usually radiation to that site are probably the best options. There are other men that have very small amount of cancer that has spread. And oftentimes our newer hormonal therapies are very effective at really reducing that cancer for years at a time. So the outcome is really very different than it might have been, certainly when I was training as a fellow, you know, back in the dark ages sometime.
6: We got this from Jim, who was diagnosed with prostate cancer 2 years ago. He emailed, "By far the worst part of treatment was the hormone therapy. This caused menopausal-like symptoms of hot flashes, night sweats, weight gain, and insomnia. Also, the testosterone level has remained low with its associated symptoms. Is this unusual?" I mean, you mentioned hormone therapy. Dr. Dehut, what do you say?
8: Again, that's a really important question. Yes, sadly, the symptoms are fairly common. Men will have muscle loss, some brain fogginess sometimes, hot flashes, a decrease in sexual libido, and then oftentimes some depression, too, as part of it. The longer you're on the hormonal therapy, the less likely testosterone is to recover quickly. And men that are older often have a period of time where it's longer for things to come back. One exciting thing, we haven't said AI yet, but I'm going to have to say it right now, okay, is there's now some AI tests that are available for men who were to receive radiation that can help predict which men will benefit from having hormonal therapy added to the radiation, which I think is vastly important. Because the studies have shown for men in general with their intermediate grade or above, some radiation improves how long they'll live. But not every man will benefit. And so that's why this new AI-based test actually can be very beneficial for patients.
6: Well, we also got this from David, a member of our text club, who says, "My father had prostate cancer. He was diagnosed in his late 70s. We were all very concerned. Then his doctor gave him and us a prognosis. This cancer will proceed until it kills you sometime between your 130th and 150th birthday. In other words, you will live with this cancer until you die of something else." He died of COVID at the age of 96. Dr. Niami, I mean, research shows that many men will die with prostate cancer rather than from prostate cancer. How does that affect how you talk to patients about their options and the trade-offs between different courses of treatment?
9: Yeah, you know, this is a great question. And I think it takes us all the way back to the very beginning, you know, about early detection. And I think this is when we start introducing this concept of the many different ways in which prostate cancer may manifest. Our old chair here at the University of Washington describes prostate cancer as turtles, rabbits, and falcons. And the idea being that some move really, really slow and are really never really going to finish the race. And some, you know, we can get ahead of, and some may fly out of the coop early. And when I meet a patient, the first thing I actually do is try to contextualize what their cancer diagnosis means for them. Because for some men that I meet with a new diagnosis, their cancer is very, very aggressive. And we're talking about putting all three teams together. You know, you're likely, you know, going to need a hormone therapy. You may need radiation. We could consider surgery. All three of us are available. Some men, I'm telling, look, come back in 1 year and we'll repeat a biopsy. So not everyone is at the same point. It is true that the majority of men are going to have low risk cancers. It's 50% or more that don't necessarily need treatment. But I think within that, I want to make sure that people understand that everyone's presentation is different. And that's why when your neighbor says, "Hey, I got proton, you should have proton," that's not necessarily the best fit for you. Yeah. I always use this really cheesy skiing analogy. You know, most of our options for treatment and management get us to the same point, the bottom of the mountain, right? So they're equal. But the journey and the way in which we get there can be very different, and those experiences can be really different.
6: Well, we got this from David in Akron, who says, "I understand that these latest high-tech advances to treat cancer, notably proton treatment systems, are extremely expensive to build and operate. How does it make financial sense in comparison to conventional treatments that can provide comparable outcomes at a fraction of the cost?" Dr. DeVille?
10: Yeah, I mean, it's a very sort of almost niche conversation here, but I think the big picture around proton therapy for prostate cancer is understanding, is there a clinical benefit, a measurable clinical benefit that justifies the increased cost? And I would say that applies to any treatment regimen, tool, you know, our technology advances, our medications, our, you know, therapies, these hormonal therapies, the drugs. everything, and that we haven't talked about also our radiopharmaceutical therapy that is becoming, you know, increasingly utilized. And these, you know, advances may have high costs, and I think it's up for us from the standpoint of kind of healthcare society, you know, healthcare costs and things, to really understand the value that those treatments are bringing and demonstrate, you know, what are the measurable improvements? Is it survival? Is it functional quality of life and those sorts of issues? And so, yes, there are a lot of costs that, you know, limit just whether an institution or a system can have certain therapies or whether even broad parts of the country have access. I mean, there was a, let alone proton therapy, there was a recent study that came out that demonstrated that a vast majority of the population in the United States doesn't live in a county that actually has radiation treatment at all. So they don't have access to basic, you know, radiation treatments or things that may prolong their survival in the context of, you know, prostate cancer that we're talking about. So, yes, you know, it's a it can be something that patients bring up or people considering, hey, I've heard these, you know, machines are expensive. But yes, we are constantly trying to push the edge and push the boundary and improve outcomes for patients. And so these do come at costly gain sometime to the system.
6: Well, Dr. Niami, as we're talking about health disparities, as we mentioned earlier, Black men are roughly twice as likely to be diagnosed with prostate cancer and more than twice as likely to die from it. And you research this specifically. What's driving that disparity?
9: Well, I think if you talk to any health disparity, health equity researcher, I'll tell you that the answer is simple and complex. And simple in some ways because we know access to care drives a lot of what we see. But there's a complexity in what initiates cancer. Why do Black men develop more cancer? It's not just genetic, as Dr. Dehut alluded to. There has to be some interaction with other risk factors. What do people know about prostate cancer? I mean, a lot of what we're spending time doing, and I work with quite a few health advocates, is just trying to raise awareness. You know, and I thought this year Novartis did us a favor with their Relax Your Tight Ends commercial during the Super Bowl. That got a lot of men talking about prostate cancer. I also think recent events with our former President Biden, for instance, leader of the military, you know, being diagnosed have spurred a lot of conversations. But it's very complicated. You know, I think at the end of the day, we have a lot more cancer in among Black men, about 70 to 80% more. Then they're far too frequently diagnosed late because of a lack of access to early detection or utilization of early detection. And then sadly, here in the US, when diagnosed, men or Black men are more likely to go untreated or undertreated. And those things all are big factors into why we see a twofold increased risk of death.
6: We're speaking to urologist and surgeon Dr. Yao Niami, also with us American Cancer Society Chief Scientific Officer Dr. William Dehut, and radiation oncologist Dr. Kirtland DeVille. I'm Jen White. You're listening to 1A. Dr. Dehut, we also see disparities among other groups like veterans. What do we know about what's driving that?
8: Well, prostate cancer is actually considered a service-related disease. This is related largely to the Agent Orange use that we knew was in the Vietnam War, so that is something that we'll see more of. The other factor that's interesting, the military actually started with prostate cancer screening much earlier than other parts of the country, so they actually have large databases and large number of men involved. So some of it may be due to, you know, discovering this because of ascertainment, and some there may be other risks we're not unaware of that the military folks are been exposed to.
6: Well, I want to get to as many questions as we can from our listeners here. We heard from Mary, who says, could you explain the difference in staging? The stages of prostate cancer are so different, and in my experience, often cause false alarm because, for example, stage 3 prostate cancer is very different than, say, stage 3 pancreatic cancer. Dr. DeVille?
10: Yeah, this commonly comes up in the conversation I have with patients.

0: risk group stratification that we were talking about earlier, because that classification, which is a national, sort of international classification at this point, takes into account the PSA, the marker in the blood, the Gleason score, the marker from the biopsy tissue, and then the tumor stage as well. Where do we see? Is the cancer localized? Is it beginning to move beyond the prostate? And those are associated with our sort of predictive risks of, you know, survival, of spread, and therefore influence the treatment and the management. And so, it may or may not be relevant to sort of, yes, you want to know the stage of the cancer and maybe that it's 3A or 3B just for a sort of pure classification, but I would really want to understand beyond that, you know, what does that actually mean? How does that influence your treatment options? What does that mean in terms of your anticipated survival? What testing we want to do? Do we order genetic testing, genomics, various things and that we have that can, we can now sort of better personalize and tailor our treatments and also understand an individual's tumor, the conversation that we've been having, and just the pure stage may not mean so much beyond, you know, more than those other things may be much more important.
1: We also heard about some lifestyle factors. Joe emails, I was diagnosed with aggressive prostate cancer at age 50, and researching why I could have developed this at such a young age, I seem to recall there was speculation of a link to high levels of meat consumption. Any thoughts? Dr. Dehad, any correlation there?
2: Great question. So, by and large, it's very difficult to do correlation between diet and cancer outcomes. For the obvious reasons, try to understanding how much one had, what interactions one have on one's own genetics. But we do think in general, staying away from high animal fats for all cancers is certainly a good idea. I do want to point out that prostate cancer is probably the cancer with the greatest familial risk. So really understanding your family history, which has been sometimes difficult to talk about, I think is really important to understand one should be screened.
1: We also got this from Patrick, who says, If I've tried all the approaches to remedy erectile dysfunction, is stem cell treatment a viable option? Looking for a magic cure in Pittsburgh. As we said, Dr. Niami, erectile dysfunction can be a side effect of certain treatments. Any advice for Patrick?
3: Yeah, you know, this is certainly not the focus of my practice, but it's something that we all manage as urologists. You know, we start really conservatively with pills that work well. I think we all know what those pills are. The two most common being now generic, and tadalafil and sildenafil, which are the common, are the generic names for Cialis and Viagra. You know, we then have vacuum pumps, suppositories, drugs that you can put into the tip of the penis, and then I think the most advanced therapy that's common being an implant. You know, there are some investigation. I know that folks have tried things like shockwave therapy. I'm sure stem cell therapies are being used. You know, when it comes to more investigational therapies like that, what I advise is that you consider doing that on a trial. And I certainly seek multiple opinions from people who are really expert in that arena. I would personally say that I am not familiar with a lot of good, high-quality evidence about the use of stem cell transplant in this setting.
1: Well, we will pause our conversation about prostate cancer for now and return to it another day. That's Dr. Yao Niami. He's an associate professor of urology at the University of Washington School of Medicine. Also with us today, Dr. William Dehut. He's a medical oncologist and chief scientific officer of the American Cancer Society, and radiation oncologist Dr. Kirtland DeVille. He's a professor at Johns Hopkins University School of Medicine and clinical director of radiation oncology at Sibley Memorial Hospital in Washington, D.C. Thanks to you all. And we want to know from you what you think we should cover next on In Good Health. Email us at 1A@WAMU.org. Today's producer was Claire Muffson. This program comes to you from WAMU, part of American University in Washington, distributed by NPR. I'm Jen White. Thanks for listening, and we'll talk again tomorrow. This is 1A.

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4: The freeways are pretty calm. Crash cleared North I before Loma Santa Fe. Still a bit slow from the 56. It is a 26-minute drive from Del Mar to Oceanside. South 805 before Plaza Boulevard. Watch for a large box in the slow lane. It is a 2-hour northbound wait San Isidro. Hour 40 Otay Mesa, 1 hour downtown Calexico. KPBS traffic is supported by Unbound, helping children and families in need. 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
5: Hey, San Diego. It's time for KPBS Midday Edition. San Diego Climate Week raises awareness on how climate change is changing San Diego and with a look towards solutions. I'm Andrew Bracken, in for Jade Heidman, with conversations that keep you informed, inspired, and make you think. As we navigate another period of intense heat, we talk about heat resilience and what can be done to better protect us from higher temperatures, and how the ongoing Tijuana River sewage crisis is impacting air quality in some South Bay communities. Then we continue to break down your midterm ballot with a look at County Measure B. It's all ahead on KPBS Midday Edition.

0: Live from NPR News, I'm Lakshmi Singh. A judge is ordering the state of Tennessee to preserve evidence, including syringes, drugs, and IV lines connected to death row inmate Krista Pike's failed execution a week ago. Following the court hearing in Nashville a short time ago, one of Pike's attorneys, Randy Spivey, said his client is angry and confused after she regained consciousness this week.
1: On Monday night, it was our understanding that Krista was brain dead and that life support would be removed the next day. But on Tuesday, to the shock of everyone, including me, including her team, and including the medical team, Krista woke up and began talking.
0: Spivey says Pike has a blood clot in one of her arms, pneumonia, and is still unable to swallow and has not eaten. Meanwhile, the family of the victim Pike was convicted of killing in 1995 has expressed frustration as well over unanswered questions by the state, including whether there would be another attempt at executing Pike. Israel is marking 3 years since Hamas launched the October 7th attacks. Memorials are being held throughout Israel to the nearly 1,200 victims of the attacks. And NPR's Daniel Estrin reports from a memorial site in southern Israel.
2: This is the site of the deadliest single attack of October 7th, 3 years ago, the Nova Music Festival, where more than 400 people were killed. Families are dusting off small memorial plaques. Orit Baron's daughter was killed here.
3: I'm very angry about everybody, God, all the politicians. We will find out on the 27th of October what will happen.
2: That is the date Israel holds national elections. Prime Minister Benjamin Netanyahu is seeking a new term. Today, protesters gathered outside his home. They're angry he's refused to launch an official national investigation into the security failure of October 7th. Daniel Estrin, NPR News, the Nova Festival Memorial near the Gaza border.
0: NPR has learned that FBI teams that track foreign spies have been hit with deep cuts across the U.S., even as the U.S. remains mired in the Iran war, intense geopolitical rivalries with China and Russia. NPR's Ryan Lucas has this exclusive reporting.
4: The cuts to FBI counterintelligence squads are so significant that in some of the Bureau's field offices, they only have 50 to 60% of positions filled. And in some field offices, the number of counterintelligence squads has been reduced by half. That's according to five people familiar with the matter who spoke on condition of anonymity out of fear of retribution. One source called the cuts terrifying in light of the growing threats. The staff reductions are a ripple effect of Director Kash Patel's focus on violent crime and immigration enforcement. Agents and analysts are being pulled off of hunting foreign spies and instead put on violent crime or immigration work. In response to questions, the FBI says it maintains a robust counterintelligence effort. Ryan Lucas, NPR News, Washington.
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6: For KPBS, I'm Katie Anastas. The San Diego City Council delayed a vote yesterday on a new structure for water rates. The change was prompted by a lawsuit. Courts determined San Diego had not provided enough evidence to justify its tiered water rate structure. That's where the heaviest users pay more per gallon. Chris McFadden is San Diego's chief infrastructure officer. He says the city has no choice but to follow the court's orders.
7: We're taking every step we can to identify options to help ease the burden where possible, and we remain focused on setting rates that reflect only what is necessary to deliver safe and reliable water service.
6: The city proposed a unitary water rate, meaning all customers would pay the same amount per gallon. But three council members were absent from the meeting. That prompted the council to delay a decision until October 27th. The Padres play at Petco Park tonight, trying to tie up the best-of-five series against the Milwaukee Brewers. If you're taking public transit to the game, there will be extra bus service tonight on Route 901 between 525 and 555. There's also extra trolley service after the game. The trolley is expected to run every 15 minutes on all lines for 45 minutes after the game. There may also be extra service on the Green Line if needed and if operators are available. Today's weather forecast in central San Diego calls for sunny skies with a high near 92. Tonight, a low around 71, and tomorrow, a high near 89.
8: Hey there, San Diego. It's Andrew Bracken in for Jade Heinemann. On today's show, this week marks the second annual San Diego Climate Week. As San Diego endures another heat wave, we hear about what our region can do to prepare for a warmer future. Plus, how Tijuana River sewage continues to raise calls for cleaner air there. And we continue our ballot breakdown with a look at County Measure B. This is KPBS Midday Edition, connecting our communities through conversation. For anyone in and around San Diego, these last few days can probably be summed up in a couple of words: intense heat. While high temperatures should be going down soon, much of San Diego County remains under an extreme heat warning until tomorrow night. Over the past several days, cities across the county have seen record high temperatures. One example, San Diego International Airport reached a record high of 105 degrees on Saturday. The heat waves we've experienced this summer and fall now have gotten many of us thinking more about heat and what we can do to prepare for a potentially warmer future here. I'm joined now by Darby Berry. She's the director of the San Diego Regional Climate Collaborative at the University of San Diego. Hey, Darby, welcome.
9: Hi, thanks for having me.
8: Great to have you here. So again, we're making our way through this latest heat wave now. As someone who thinks a lot about our climate and the issues around it, how much impact do these recent heat waves have on how you think about climate change right now?
9: Yeah, I think one of the things that's really important for us to understand is that climate is no longer a future challenge for us to navigate. We're navigating the impacts of a changed climate right now. And I think, you know, one of the opportunity areas for us is that this heat is really visceral and it's something that everyone is feeling. And I think it should be a motivator for us to have a better conversation about solutions now that work for our communities.
8: I mean, yeah, that's really interesting, because I did want to kind of ask about that future tense versus present tense, because I agree. I feel that same this summer has just like kind of opened folks' eyes in different ways. Obviously, these things have been happening for decades and years and the factors contributing to them. But what would that mean then if we're kind of thinking of it more like a today, you know, thing as opposed to in the future prevention problem?
9: Yeah, I think a lot of our conversational discourse around climate change has always been around greenhouse gas emission reductions, you know, reducing our impacts and, you know, mitigating for specifically, you know, the greenhouse gases we're seeing in the atmosphere that are contributing to that larger warming. But a lot of the work that I do and a lot of the, you know, what heat can help us understand is with adaptation and resilience, right? You know, even if we stop all of our greenhouse gas emissions right now and we're hit zero, we're still locked into a certain amount of warming that we're going to anticipate over time. And so what we need to do is start thinking about solutions that can adapt to the heat impacts that we're experiencing now and into the future. Because, you know, when we think about it, if we put in solutions, the best way to think about adaptation is we want that system to not fail, right? But also we want that system to be something that betters our communities. And at the end of the day, if we plant more trees, we put in more shade, we have better parks and access to cooling spaces, even if we do a lot of work on climate change and those impacts in the future are not as strong, we still have better shaded, cooled, green spaces for our communities, right? And so it's not always just about what are we doing in this now, but how is that going to have us a better future in that climate change future?
8: So you are the director of the San Diego Regional Climate Collaborative. Tell us more about what that is and just sort of, you know, the work you do with it.
9: Yeah, the Climate Collaborative has been around since 2011. We are largely a network for cities, public agencies, nonprofits, academic partners working on climate action. So really a lot of what we do is once that climate action plan has been passed at our local agencies, we work with those, you know, staff and partners to help implement those plans, right? A lot of our planning processes are just the first phase of doing the work and the hard work that needs doing. In the Climate Collaborative, we have over 70 member organizations. We serve about 1,000 individuals across the region working on climate action in different aspects of the work, and really trying to do, you know, not reinvent the wheel every time we're doing work across the region, learning from other places, seeing who's doing, you know, the work best and how we can bring that into the San Diego region to support our communities.
8: Got it. So you're working with different cities, different agencies, all, you know, across this issue. This obviously covers so much. You mentioned climate action plans, and I want to kind of talk a little bit about those, because first thing that comes to mind is like the City of San Diego climate action plan. I know cities have their own climate action plans. Can you tell us more about what's included in those and why, the argument for them? Like, why are they important?
9: Yeah. Well, the San Diego region has been a leader in developing climate action plans globally. I think the city of Chula Vista was one of the first cities in the nation to adopt a climate action plan. And our cities have been working on, you know, different elements of their climate action plan since, you know, the early 2010s. The city of San Diego has an incredibly ambitious climate action plan that sets, you know, goals that are even above and beyond the state of California goals. But our climate action plans broadly look at helping to reduce greenhouse gas emissions and also think about strategies that cities can either implement through policies, you know, to help reduce those greenhouse gas strategies, or also through projects that are going to, you know, reduce those greenhouse gases and also maybe pull some of them out of the atmosphere, thinking, you know, planting trees helps us to pull them out of the atmosphere, whereas reducing the number of people in, you know, single owner cars reduces those greenhouse gas emissions. So those are the types of policies you can see across climate action plans. The benefit in our region is our region's incredibly collaborative. A lot of our cities and public agencies work together. SANDAG's done an incredible job of also putting in some leadership to support the cities as they develop these climate action plans. And so there's a lot of alignment across all of the cities and the county who have their climate action plans in the region. I think 18 out of the 19 jurisdictions in our region have an adopted climate action plan. And then we also see different types of climate action plans and resilience plans at some of our special districts, like the Port of San Diego or the airport have their own plans for climate action planning, which I think is really important.
8: Yeah. So you mentioned the city of San Diego's climate action plan and particularly how ambitious it is. And then, you know, earlier this summer, my colleague Andrew Bowen reported on how the city is doing and, you know, kind of falling behind on some of its climate action goals, particularly, I think, you know, to reach net zero greenhouse gas emissions by 2035. Do you feel that's a realistic goal for the city to achieve in the next, what, like 6 years at this point?
9: Yeah, I think I had a conversation with some colleagues about this recently, and I think it's really important for us to set goals. Period. I think if we set a goal and we're not able to reach it, we're always going to be falling further and further behind. So the further ahead that we set that target for ourselves, the more ambitious and more innovative we have to think and that we have to do in order to reach these goals. I think there's also, we've seen a lot of setbacks in a lot of our climate action planning over the last few years with a lot of the federal rollbacks that made a really big impact on, you know, how we can implement some of the policies, programs, and processes that will make big impacts to, you know, meeting those greenhouse gas emission targets, right? We see a good example is the federal rollback on the EV vehicle rebates. We saw a dramatic drop in the number of new EV owners in the fall of 2025 post that federal rollback. So when you think about it, the cities only have jurisdiction or ownership or, you know, the ability to implement some of those policies. And a lot of our other, you know, programs and actions rely on us as individual people to be able to, you know, take action as well in partnership with our public agencies. And so, you know, we've seen some of those challenges are, I think, multifaceted in what cities can implement versus what, you know, local citizens can do. And then also navigating that, I think, for us at a time now during, you know, an affordability crisis is also a really important conversation.
8: You said it. I mean, and that's that kind of whatever, like duality there of just like the big picture and what, and then what we can do. I do want to talk more about that. But just, you know, first, can you just, you know, this idea of heat resilience, can you explain more what that is just for, you know, just so we better understand it?
9: Yeah. I mean, I think everyone can really think about, you know, heat mitigation means cooling down, right? I think, you know, it's cool to stay cool. Fortunately, we have some cool language to talk about heat strategies, which is great. But at the end of the day, you know, there's a lot of integrated strategies we can take when thinking about heat. There are physical infrastructure strategies like, you know, implementing more shade and, you know, at bus stations or, you know, different community parks, putting in water fountains and, you know, usable water fountains or cooling spaces are really helpful. And then there's also policy things that we can do, you know, maybe having mandated indoor air temperatures. I know the city of LA and the county of LA passed an ordinance, I think last year, on mandating indoor temperatures, you know, for livability and safety. And then there's also, you know, education campaigns, right? I think when we feel the extreme heat or living in San Diego, you know, a lot of folks don't have access to air conditioning, right? They don't, you know, not even like a lot of our spaces that we're moving into might not be air conditioned. So there's that, you know, inability to cool down altogether. And I think, you know, we're seeing more heat overnight too, which is a problem. And I think the education component is really important because people have experienced heat waves, but now that we're experiencing them at a different capacity, intensity, and duration, our bodies are reacting differently. So our baseline for how to navigate a heat wave is also shifting. And that's why education about how you can cool yourself down, heat, you know, resilience strategies are really great. The other thing about heat strategies I'd love to highlight is that they're all a yes and win, I think, for our communities. You know, again, at the end of the day, people really want to see more trees. They want to see more safe green spaces. We want to see, you know, shade at park and play structures so kids can go outdoors. These are just general, you know, things that I think most people want to see in their livable community.
8: Yeah. So you mentioned air conditioning there. You mentioned just kind of the changing nature of our heat. I mean, how would that come up and be addressed in, like, heat resilience? Like, how would that come up in a climate action plan, for example, or something? Like, what would you like to see?
9: Yeah. So we're working with a couple of cities right now on developing heat adaptation plans and heat action plans for those cities. And what we're learning is that a lot of the strategies for heat action live actually across all other plans and plan processes that cities have. You know, again, you know, we want to see more shade street. Shade trees, that's probably already in most of our climate action plan goals as well, right? So a lot of these strategies that we can implement meet other goals in addition to, you know, the strategies that might be in a standalone heat action plan. Yeah.
8: You also kind of talked about how some other communities have been handling heat and some of like the creative ways they've kind of been exploring that. Can you tell us a couple examples of what you've seen other cities, other communities try?
9: Yeah, I think the city of Phoenix has done a really incredible job specifically integrating art and community into their process. They did a really great design competition to design, you know, different art installations that also double as shade structures that also speak to, you know, their Southwest heritage. I think they've got a great saguaro cactus shade structure design. So in the community, it's bringing that cultural art, that, you know, visually, you know, complementary design process, as well as providing shade to those individuals who are standing underneath it and near it. There's also been some really great community projects that have been done. The city of Boston is also one that we're looking at and learning from a lot of their leadership with their Mystic Ready Boston and their Wicked Cool Boston is also what their project is called. And they've done a great job working with communities to then design those solutions. And that's a lot of the models that we're trying to follow in our project.
8: What are the biggest challenges to bringing those things here to San Diego?
9: Funding is always money. The biggest challenge. Yeah. But I think, you know, with heat solutions, what we're finding is the price tag ticket is a lot easier to swallow than maybe for other big infrastructure projects. If you can think about putting, you know, more shade structures at a community or a daycare center is a, you know, a very different price tag than maybe, you know, doing sand or beach nourishment when we're talking about another climate adaptation project. So I do think there's a really great opportunity to utilize heat adaptation structures to help communities understand, you know, it does pay off dividends, right? I think the leading number right now is for every dollar invested in climate adaptation, we save $13 on disaster response. And, you know, that we can see with these solutions and these projects as well. The other thing is also just navigating how they might be permitted, right? You know, bus shelters are actually really challenging to implement because they have to meet certain specific design and ADA and accessible criteria. Whereas maybe we can get more creative with, you know, putting in, you know, different art structures or finding different design solutions that can have those co-benefits that we haven't thought about before. And so I think that's where we see a lot of opportunity.
8: Earlier, you mentioned this sort of like macro and micro, or that's kind of like how I'm thinking about it, right? The macro is, of course, this governmental level, this huge, you know, building new public transportation, whatever. But, you know, what about us at the individual level? Like, do you have advice on how folks can have a bigger impact, can, you know, like take this question of heat resilience, to the household level to like, yeah.
9: Yeah, I think first and foremost, education, you know, trying to understand how heat impacts our bodies and how you can cool down your home. You know, there's a lot of great resources out there of trying to, you know, cool down your home early, you know, cover shades, you know, create, you know, not let a lot of sunlight into your home, creating that cooling space. A lot of it is also community resilience. So knowing your neighbors, calling your neighbors, checking in on the people who live around you who maybe don't have air conditioning or resources. And then also, you know, acknowledging maybe how can you help those community members. You know, there are cool zones available, but not everyone has transportation or access to get to those places. So I think starting with that nuclear, how can I, you know, support my family? And then how can I work out from there to my neighbors? And then maybe looking at my community center or my children's daycare and seeing how can I help them think about a, you know, new shade structure for outside, or we need a better water fountain or more of them for the kids and, you know, individuals outside. So I think there's a lot of those micro solutions that we have a lot of agency over.
8: Well, I appreciate you kind of talking about it, because I do think this is something that's just been on our minds. I mean, I've been thinking about it from the last heat wave, and now we're in another one. So I don't know. It's just, I appreciate you kind of like kind of delving into this a little bit more with us. I've been speaking with Darby Berry. She's director of the San Diego Regional Climate Collaborative at the University of San Diego. Darby, yeah. Thanks so much.
9: Thanks for having me.
8: At the height of the summer heat wave last month, Donovan State Prison went into lockdown. Several incarcerated people say officials at the prison confined them to their cells even as temperatures soared indoors. South Bay reporter Corey Suzuki says it highlights a statewide crisis, and advocates and lawmakers have been sounding the alarm for years.
10: From the main road, the Richard J. Donovan Correctional Facility is hard to see. The state prison is in Otay Mesa, along the southern edge of San Diego County. It's kind of tucked away, down the street from a scrapyard and a few Amazon warehouses. What you can tell from the street is just how hot it gets here.
11: It's stifling. It's stifling and highly frustrating.
10: Lonnie Cacantes has been incarcerated at Donovan for 5 years. We're speaking over the phone. In California, most incarcerated people can make outgoing phone calls. Cacantes is a former lawyer from Orange County. He says they've seen a lot of hot days inside this summer, especially since there's no air conditioning in his housing unit.
11: All you can do when you're in the cell is you know, try to keep cold water on your body. Like I said, you know, wet a towel and keep wetting it and keep, you know, wrapping it around your neck.
10: Last month, though, was different. A brutal September heat wave brought a mix of intense heat and humidity to San Diego County. In Otay Mesa, temperatures soared to 100 degrees. During that time, Cacantes says prison officials placed their housing unit on lockdown, in some cases for multiple days at a time. Cacantes says officers kept them in their cells, restricting their access to large fans, ice water, and cooler areas like the day room.
11: I mean, you can look out the window in the cell door and see the day room and see these fans blowing, but if you're on lockdown, you can't do anything. You can't get to them.
10: KPBS spoke with two other incarcerated people at Donovan, Brian Chrisman and Grant, who asked us not to share his last name because he's worried about retaliation. Both of them described similar conditions. Grant says the thermometer in his cell reached as high as 94 degrees. In total, Cacantes and Grant estimate that they were on lockdown for 3 to 6 days during the heat wave. Chrisman says it was more like 2 weeks. State prison officials confirmed to KPBS that they did implement lockdowns during the heat wave. In an email, the California Department of Corrections and Rehabilitation said staff were still following their heat plan, a special protocol that state prisons are supposed to follow when it hits certain temperatures outside. But the incarcerated people say Donovan wasn't consistently following those steps. CDCR didn't respond to specific questions and wouldn't agree to an interview. The accounts from Donovan also line up with concerns at other state prisons.
12: What the people you spoke with described is a very common experience that people incarcerated in state prisons have.
10: Eric Henderson is with the Ella Baker Center for Human Rights in Oakland. He says incarcerated people are relying almost entirely on the state to protect them.
12: If you or I got really hot, we could turn on the air conditioner, we could turn on the fan, we could help ourselves with some water, we could access ice or a cooling center. And many of those same preventative and protective measures are simply not available to incarcerated people.
10: That's partly because California state prisons are 50 years old on average. Henderson says many of them are made from concrete and other materials that don't protect from extreme temperatures. 3 out of 4 prisons also don't have traditional air conditioning. State inspectors have also found CDCR doesn't keep consistent records of how hot and cold it gets at each prison, even though they're supposed to. CDCR does have its heat plan, but advocates say that protocol is old too.
13: There's some major flaws in what it does and doesn't account for.
10: Lily Harvey is with the Prison Law Office, a nonprofit legal firm in Berkeley. It was one of their lawsuits that forced CDCR to develop a heat plan back in the 90s. But Harvey says the plan doesn't go far enough. For example, it lists certain cooling methods like ice water and fans, but doesn't require the use of specific measures. That, Harvey says, leaves many people facing uncomfortable levels of heat.
13: The reports we get also go far beyond discomfort. I've received multiple letters from people in different institutions describing this feeling like a fish out of water, and asthma attacks and increased seizure activity, things like that. And people are scared.
10: Harvey says CDCR's heat plan also doesn't say anything about what should happen during lockdowns. As climate change brings more intense heat waves to California, incarcerated people and their advocates are pressing the state to take action. Harvey says it feels like those calls are finally gaining traction. Earlier this year, State Assemblymember Mike Gibson proposed a bill called Adrian's Act. It would have required CDCR to overhaul its cooling measures statewide and install air conditioning and heat monitors. Gibson named the bill after Adrian Boulware, who died in state custody 2 years ago during a heat wave in the Central Valley. Gibson told an assembly committee she was less than a year away from going home.
14: Her death is not just a statistic, it is a tragedy, a warning that the status quo is failing and the inaction has real human consequences.
10: Lawmakers failed to move Gibson's bill forward this spring. Advocates say they're going to try again next year. In Otay Mesa this weekend, temperatures soared again to almost 100 degrees. Cory Suzuki, KPBS News.
8: You can join us on Friday's roundtable for an interview with Cory Suzuki for more on this story and a behind-the-scenes look into how he reported it. Up next, today is California Clean Air Day. We'll talk about how Tijuana River pollution is impacting air quality. Stay tuned. Midday returns after the break.

0: For KPBS, I'm Katie Anastas. The San Diego County Board of Supervisors has approved its latest effort to limit public comment. The San Diego Union-Tribune reports the new rules allow members of the public to only speak to three agenda items per county meeting. Board Chair Tara Lawson-Reamer authored the rules. She said a small group of speakers takes up a disproportionate amount of time at meetings. Data from her office show five speakers accounted for a third of all public testimony this year. 10 speakers accounted for 44%. Supervisor Jim Desmond cast the only no vote, saying it's their right to come and speak. Supervisor Joel Anderson had misgivings over curbing public comment, but he supported the new rules after language was added to give supervisors discretion to relax them on a case-by-case basis. Local chamber music group Art of Elan presents a concert beneath the desert starlight on Monday night. The ensemble will perform Messiaen's From the Canyons to the Stars. Conductor Stephen Schick says the piece is inspired by the American West.
1: Part of the difficulty of this piece is that Messiaen transcribed, in other words, he wrote literally what birds were singing. And birds don't sing in normal musical time, they sing in their own time.
0: The concert is Monday evening at La Casa del Zorro in Borrego Springs. And now for a look at local weather.
2: Dangerous long-duration heat wave continues with an extreme heat warning. Coastal highs 88 to 92 with sunny skies, a northwest breeze. Inland valleys well into the 90s, 102 to 106 in the desert. Elevated south swells and high tides maintain a coastal flood advisory for minor beach flooding and some dangerous rip currents. We stay warm and humid tonight. Patchy late-night fog. Overnight lows near 70. Winds will stay light. Heat wave will slowly ease as we move into Thursday and Friday before low pressure absorbing tropical moisture from Hurricane Rachel brings a chance for rain showers and some cooler temperatures by Sunday and Monday, and temperatures expected to fall back closer to the seasonal averages by then, as we'll see temperatures late in the weekend falling into the 70s, maybe some 80s holding on in the inland valleys, nighttime lows mostly 60s as we look ahead into early next week. Richard DeWedding at the Weather Channel.
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3: Good afternoon, Scott Bass with your Surf Report. West-northwest winds strengthening a bit, 10 miles per hour, as a mix of wind swell, some tropical southeast energy, which is on the rise, and southern hemiswell adding to the combination here. The surf size, 2 to 3 to 4 feet. Let's call it shin to chest high. The largest wave is going to be at the south-facing locations. Expecting the tropical swell to fill in tomorrow. A deep low tide this afternoon at 2 p.m. at 0.9. The water estimated 70. Of cultural note, the big surfboard show is at the fairgrounds this weekend. 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
9: Welcome back. You're listening to KPBS Midday Edition. I'm Andrew Bracken in for Jade Heinemann. Today is California Clean Air Day, and as part of San Diego Climate Week, Local organizers are putting on events to bring greater awareness to air pollution and its impact on public health. That includes an air summit at Balboa Park. I'm here with Tiffany Curry. She's a public policy coordinator with the nonprofit Outdoor Outreach and a co-leader of the Tijuana River Coalition. At this year's Air Summit, she'll be performing as part of the musical duo Laura and Tiffany. Tiffany, welcome to the show.
10: Wow, thanks so much for having me.
9: Oh, thanks for being here. Also with us is Ben Rico. He led a study published by Science Magazine about how the Tijuana River sewage crisis has impacted air quality in our region. He also has a PhD in atmospheric chemistry from UCSD. Ben, welcome to you.
11: Thank you, Andrew. Thanks for having me as well.
9: So before we get into details, you know, just I'm curious, what does clean air mean for you? How do you define it in your own life, Tiffany?
10: Well, I spend a lot of time working on the Tijuana River pollution crisis, and so that's definitely influenced my definition. I think being able to go outside without wearing a respirator or worrying about if you're breathing in toxins would be clean air.
9: Yeah. Ben, I mean, I think, you know, air is just something we tend to take for granted, at least like clean air. But, you know, talk to me about how this issue of clean air kind of came, you know, arose for you.
11: Yeah, I've lived in San Diego for about 10 years now, and I've always heard about this crisis going on in the South Bay. And as, you know, in grad school, as being a part of the Prather group, who is involved in atmospheric research, you know, we sort of during the time that I was there as a grad student, we sort of transitioned from a lot of climate research, although they still do that, towards really focusing on this issue that's so close to home. And, you know, we just kind of shifted our attention to air and water quality over there and realized just how big of an issue it is. And I think we all just took it to heart. And, you know, they continue to continue this research today.
9: And the research you're involved in, I mean, it really, you know, it took an issue, the Tijuana River sewage crisis. We knew it was a problem for years and years and years, but it was always like water quality and the impacts right. The pollution was having, mm-hmm. And didn't include the air. But, you know, the study that you took part in really found strong impacts on the air. What did you find out?
11: Yeah, I mean, I think like the biggest finding that we all kind of took away from this as researchers is that really our findings corroborated what the community has been saying for a long time. You know, mm-hmm. This is not a new crisis, and the community has been suffering through it for a long time and have been complaining about it. And really, we just put numbers to it, right? And we backed it up with scientific evidence. And those findings were during that summer campaign. We found hydrogen sulfide levels to be over 4,500 parts per billion. And to give you some reference, typical urban standard or typical urban levels are less than one part per billion. And then when we compare that to, California air quality standards, you know, for a 1 hour average, we were seeing levels over 2,100 parts per billion, where the official air quality standard is 30 parts per billion. So quite a bit higher, not yeah. just in magnitude, but sustained for long periods of time.
9: And you said, you know, a lot of this came up from just members of the community saying, hey, something's not right here.
11: Yeah.
9: And you, like, as you mentioned, just putting the numbers on it. Can you talk more about that collaboration and you know, how you brought the community into that research?
11: Oh, they were hugely important in this whole process in our entire campaign and remain hugely important through this, through the research that's going on. You know, the big thing that I can say is a big finding from our publication was the identification of the Saturn Boulevard hotspot, which we identified and found through our communication and asking about or asking residents about this issue and how it affects them, you know, personally. As we were getting ready for this campaign, a colleague of mine and I, Justin Hamlin, we went around setting up a network of air quality sensors around the region. And some of the locations that we set up in were residents' homes. And they allowed us to set up our sensors. And every time we went, you know, I asked, what does it smell like? You know, when does it smell and or smell the worst, and where is it coming from? And really through that line of questioning, we were able to be directed to this hotspot that the surrounding community, the local community, knew about the whole time. And, you know, us just the scientists coming in, they are the ones who drove this and helped us identify it. And sure enough, they were right.
9: And yeah, I'm going to talk a little bit more about that hot spot. I mean, I've heard the smell described as like rotting eggs, yeah. And is that the hydrogen sulfide ultimately?
11: That is the hydrogen sulfide. Yeah, it has a very strong odor of rotten eggs, as it's commonly described. And you know, one thing we touched on in the paper is like, yes, it has. It is the most offensive to our olfactory systems, right? It is has a nasty smell, but there are plenty of other industrial and other breakdown products that are being emitted from that spot and from the river and the wastewater and industrial waste in general that you can't smell, and that you know, hydrogen sulfide in itself has problems and has its issues, but it's also a sign of much larger issues and other things
9: and
11: going
9: potential
11: on
9: impacts
11: well.
9: On health.
11: Exactly.
9: Right? Yeah.
11: Exactly.
9: Tiffany, you're part of the Tijuana River Coalition. It's made up of, you know, dozens of community groups all looking to, you know, add awareness to the sewage crisis and its impacts. Tell us more about the work you're doing there and what change you want to see.
10: Yeah, I'm honored to be a co-leader of the Tijuana River Coalition. I work with Outdoor Outreach, which is a San Diego-based nonprofit. We've been around for over 25 years, serving youth and connecting them to the transformative powers of the outdoors. And we're committed to addressing barriers to accessing nature. And the Tijuana River pollution crisis is a massive and chronic barrier to safely interacting with the outdoors for many of the youth and families that we serve. So that's kind of our lane in the coalition. Our lens that we look through is equitable outdoor access. And in that work, I'm able to help convene over 65 organizations, local businesses, youth advocates, agencies, and local elected officials to help advocate for solutions. And the goal really is to amass power and bring attention to a crisis that has been ignored largely for decades.
9: Yeah, and you mentioned just this outdoor space of it, not only like not being accessible, but having this, you know, beautiful area potentially being dangerous for folks too, right?
10: Mm-hmm.
9: Yeah. Tiffany, in addition to your professional life as, you know, working on policy, working with a nonprofit there, you're also an artist. And I'm just wondering if you can tell us more about your music and how you bring that together with the work you do in the community there.
10: Yeah. First, it's an honor to be able to bring the two together. In my personal time, I love to create. I have a best friend, Laura Ellison. We've been best friends for over 10 years and just started making music together about 3 years ago. And I think it came at a time when I was getting deep into the work and the advocacy, and I really needed a creative outlet and was tapping into those inner childhood dreams of being a pop star. And my best friend just so happened to have those same goals. And so for us, music and politics are intertwined and they can never be fully separated from one another. And so for us, our music is a way to process experiences, emotions that we carry, our community carries, and hopefully bring folks together in a sense of solidarity, or at least feeling seen and heard in the weight that can come with paying attention.
9: Well, let's take a listen here. Here's a clip from your song Red Line that you'll be performing at the Air Summit later today.

0: So again, that was Redline by Laura and Tiffany. It's really, really nice, but I'm just wondering if you can talk more about, you know, you're telling us how these worlds intersect for you. Break it down for us in this song. How do you see it? Yeah.
1: Yeah. Redline was written almost 2 years ago now, and it probably took us 6 months to write and finish because of all of the topics we cover in it are very heavy. But originally, the opening of the song talks about a meadow field and long dry paths and then coming to see the border wall. And that verse came to me and was really inspired by Borderfield State Park in the Tijuana River Valley. I spent a good amount of time down there in my professional role. There is a visual there that has always stuck with me. If you've ever gotten the chance to go down to Borderfield, there's the wall and you're right next to it, and it extends from the land actually into the water. And one of the first times I was ever there, I watched birds fly back and forth over the wall. And I also watched dolphins swim across the so-called border. And on the way home, I was just thinking how brutal and beautiful the space is. And so we were inspired to just talk about how far is too far, and when are we all going to come together and unite and use our voices to put an end to all of these different forms of violence that our communities are facing.
0: Ben, what do you think is missing in conversations about clean air, especially, you know, after you've had this experience working with community members, seeing its like impact here in San Diego? Like, what jumps out to you?
2: I mean, specifically for the Tijuana River crisis, I think the big thing is the community voices matter, right? That is a large part of, you know, piece of data that we have to take seriously and incorporate into our decision making at both the local, state, and federal level. But, you know, because as I mentioned, they drove this research. We just confirmed what they were doing, you know, what they were saying and complaining about for so long. You know, their voices are real, and we have to listen to them.
0: Tiffany, you know, you're talking about your own experience there and the impact it's had on you. I'm just wondering, like, how do you think people can best get involved in this, you know, to get improved clean air and to improve the communities there?
1: Mm-hmm. I think the biggest threat to this crisis and to our communities is apathy. So the first and foremost thing that we need everyone to do is pay attention and to have conversations. And I know that climate change and air quality issues is a global threat, and it feels huge and overwhelming. But the goal of Climate Week is really to bring this back down to the local level and to root in caring for each other. And one very simple way that folks can get involved is to show up in November to the midterm elections and to vote yes on Measure B so that we can get long-term funding to help our community members.
0: We're going to be talking more actually about Measure B in just a couple minutes on the show.
1: Wonderful.
0: Ben, you know, in about the minute we have left here, what changes would you like to see? Are there any that you're like are underway that are encouraging you right now?
2: Yeah, you know, there's a number of items that have resulted as a, you know, following our work that we're very happy about. But, you know, the one that immediately happened and was kickstarted was the distribution of the air filters to the surrounding community. And I think that was an awesome step forward. But, you know, that's really a Band-Aid for fixing a larger issue. And you know, I've mentioned it comes down to collaboration from the state, local, and federal levels and both sides of the border to be able to address this and allocate the proper funding and resources for upgrading facilities to be able to handle this and not just be able to handle the current, you know, current burden on the sewage infrastructure, but to upgrade and keep up with population growth as that area starts to or continues to increase year to year.
0: I've been speaking with researcher Ben Rico, along with Tiffany Curry from the musical group Laura and Tiffany. She's also a public policy coordinator with Outdoor Outreach and a co-leader of the Tijuana River Coalition. The Air Summit is kicking off today at the Spreckles Oregon Pavilion in Balboa Park, and that starts at 5:30. We'll have more details on our website at kpbs.org. Ben, Tiffany, thanks so much for being here.
1: Thank you.
2: Thanks so much, Andrew.
0: Up next, you may have gotten your ballot yet in the mailbox yet. If not, we'll kind of break it down regardless. We take a look at San Diego County's Measure B. This is KPBS Midday Edition. Stay tuned.

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7: Welcome back. You're listening to KPBS Midday Edition. I'm Andrew Bracken, in for Jade Heinemann. Today in our ballot breakdown, we're turning to San Diego County Measure B. The sales tax increase would generate funding for everything from health care to addressing the Tijuana River sewage crisis, which we were just talking about. Joining me to talk more is KPBS environment reporter Tammy Murga. Hey, Tammy. Great to see you again.
8: Hi, Andrew.
7: So let's, you know, walk us through how Measure B would work. Where would this funding go exactly?
8: Yes. So it's a citizen-led proposal. And if voters approve it, the county would impose a half-cent sales tax increase. And that really means that the county sales tax would jump from 7.75% to 8.25%. And it would really only need a simple majority to pass. And as you mentioned a little bit earlier, right, the funds would that would be generated would go toward healthcare, childcare, food security, public safety issues, and local solutions to the ongoing Tijuana River sewage crisis.
7: And any sense of like how that funding would actually break down?
8: Yeah, so it's estimated that the sales tax would generate about up to $450 million a year, and 60% of that would go toward healthcare, childcare, food security, and other services for families. 22.5% would go toward fixes for the sewage crisis, and about 17.5% for public safety, like wildfire prevention and other emergency responses.
7: Got it. So you paid a visit to the county registrar of voters earlier this year when labor unions and advocates unloaded a truckload of boxes of signatures supporting this measure. What was that scene like? Take us back to that moment.
8: Yeah, that was back in May. And as you mentioned, there was a truckload of boxes literally just put, you know, bringing them out and delivering them to the county that day. And Crystal Irving, she's the president of the SEIU Local 221. And she said they had enough signatures that day. That's what we saw. And so organizers submitted more than 160,000 signatures that day, which is more than the required 103,000 signatures to make it on the ballot. And here's what she said that day.
9: People stepped up, signed their names, and said clearly, we are not going to wait for Washington or Sacramento to protect us. San Diego is going to protect San Diego.
7: So that was what helped get it on the ballot that we now have coming to our mailboxes this week. What types of solutions could this measure support for the sewage crisis?
8: Yeah, you know, that's something that a lot of us were asking early on. The language in the filing document isn't super specific. It's pretty broad, actually. Mm. It mentions that most of the 22.5%, or about $360 million, would go toward infrastructure and engineering projects to stop the sewage flows, and the rest toward addressing emergency health impacts. So that's, you know, pretty general. But, you know, over time, we've really seen that the most direct ways that a lot of people are talking about now would be used, as supporters say, to fund a county-run treatment plant. That's something that the Board of Supervisors approved looking into recently. And so supporters say that, you know, they're tired of waiting for Mexico and the federal government to end the crisis, and that these funds would give the county control over the problem directly.
7: And that's something that I think county leaders have kind of recently started putting forth, like that idea of like, hey, it's not just up to the federal government. We can't wait for them. Or like, as you mentioned, the Mexican government. We're going to take care, you know, take charge here at the county level, right?
8: Right.
7: So, you know, I don't know. Is there any concern that funds collected from this measure might not go exactly where they're supposed to go?
8: Yeah, you know, the San Diego County Taxpayer Association is concerned. They've raised concerns about that specifically, that there's no flexibility on how the money would get spent, because it would really only be specific to what's addressed in the ballot, right, in the measure, and that there's no yearly performance targets to really track its outcomes. But

0: Not necessarily. I mean, this question of whether, to tax residents more, it's coming at a time when the cost of living is already really high in San Diego County. Just to give you an example, the city of San Diego is just 47% higher than the national average. That's according to Payscale. So, we've yet to see, but there is a poll that shows that it is favorable. ABC 10 News and the Union Tribune, they did a poll recently, and they found that 49% of likely voters are saying yes to Measure B, and 35 are saying no. About 17 is unsure yet.
1: And this is a major, like it needs to get 50% or 50.001%.
0: Correct. Yeah, a majority.
1: Yeah, a simple majority there.
0: Right.
1: We're having this conversation on California Clean Air Day. We've been talking about Climate Week. This is a story you covered last week. Is that got kicked off? Can you talk about how big of a role is the Tijuana sewage crisis playing into this particular measure, which, as you already kind of outlined, it covers a range of things, but that's one major thing that kind of sticks out to me. And I'm just wondering, like, how big of a role are you hearing from voters or, when looking at this measure?
0: Yeah, absolutely. It is a central issue. I mean, it takes up a good amount of the funds that would be generated. And it is top of mind for many. As we talked earlier, right, it's mentioned repeatedly as the vehicle to help the county pay for what would be a sewage treatment plant for the Tijuana River. That's something that Supervisor Paloma Aguirre has been pushing up there as a to keep it top of mind for the county. Not everyone fully agrees. Her colleague Jim Desmond supported the idea of having the county look into building a treatment plant here. But he has repeatedly said that, this is ultimately a federal government and Mexico issue, and they're the ones that should be paying for this. But, still, we're seeing that there's this consensus building that there is more the county can do. For the residents here, if we were just listening a little bit earlier, right, that residents continue to be exposed to pollution in the river, in the ocean. They're getting sick. And as we know, we continue to see, deadlines being extended, with rain coming in and how all of these sewage spills continue to happen, even as construction work is happening, there is more that the county can do. And it may be with this.
1: Well, I mean, as we've talked several times on Roundtable, on Midday, you've covered this issue for so many years, and it's not an easy fix. And as you said, there's all these different elements, and this is an interesting piece to it. So thank you so much for breaking down this part of Measure B on our ballots. I've been speaking with Tammy Murga. She's environment reporter here at KPBS. And you can find more voting resources at our voter hub. Just head to kpbs.org. Tammy, thanks again.
0: Thanks for having me.
1: And thank you so much for joining us today. 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Don't forget to listen to All Things Considered on your drive home to get the latest news and breaking updates all around San Diego. I'm Andrew Bracken. Jade Heinemann will be back with you tomorrow for our weekly arts and culture show. Till then, have a great day. Go Padres.

0: These days, Americans disagree on a lot of things, but in healthcare, there's actually a lot of common ground. 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
1: There's no consistency. You know, the whole healthcare thing is just frustrating on a good day.
0: I'm Elsa Chang. 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
2: There's one crash causing problems. North 15 before West Bernardo Drive. It's now moved out of lanes to the center divide. You're very slow from Bernardo's center drive. South 15 Carmel Mountain tire tread. Second lane from the left, North 125 in the East County before Grossmont College Drive. Big bags in the middle lane. Hour 40 of the way at San Ysidro. 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
3: Welcome to NewsHour from the BBC World Service. I'm Paul Henley. Today, 3 years on from the October the 7th massacres, family members of the dead demand accountability.
4: No one investigated the roots of this disaster, what brought us to it, and what happened after it. October 7th didn't start nor end on October 7th.
3: Why cases are surging globally of childhood obesity. We hear from the mother of a child treated at 12 with weight loss drugs. Commuters in Kyiv talk about living under the daily threat of attack as Russian strikes intensify. And we look back at the nine-decade-long career of the Hollywood star Eva Marie Saint.
5: Don't you think it's time we were introduced?
6: 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I'm 26 and unmarried. Now you know everything.
3: All to come after the latest world news.
7: Live from NPR News, I'm Lakshmi Singh. A state judge is ordering Tennessee officials to preserve evidence connected to the failed attempt at executing Krista Pike by lethal injection a week ago. On September 30th, Pike was to become the first woman executed in Tennessee in nearly 200 years, but she survived. Today, Pike's attorney said their client woke up this week in the hospital angry and confused. Tony Gonzalez of Member Station WPLN has more on today's court hearing.
8: Nashville Judge Aisha Miles ordered prison officials to preserve medical supplies, remnants of the drug pentobarbital, and communications about their decision-making on the night of Krista Pike's scheduled execution. After Pike's legal team argued she deserves visitation similar to her time in prison, Miles also granted them more access to her in the hospital.
9: The same protocols that would have been followed while she is incarcerated at the women's prison should be followed there.
8: Pike was unconscious for more than 5 days following the botched execution, but her attorneys say she is now able to speak. For NPR News, I'm Tony Gonzalez in Nashville.
7: The FBI says it foiled a plot to attack Minnesota's Mall of America. The Bureau says it has arrested an 18-year-old who had been under investigation for nearly 2 years. Secretary of State Marco Rubio has delivered a speech in Athens, Greece that was filled with Christian nationalist rhetoric. NPR's Michelle Kellerman has more.
10: With the Acropolis as a backdrop, Secretary Rubio says the world has much to learn from the men of ancient Greece who knew there was nothing selfish about fighting for their own interests. But he says nationalism has become a dirty word, and now the West is at a crossroads.
11: The course we take will determine whether the West maintains its place at the head of the world or resigns itself to a future of atrophy and servitude and decline.
10: Rubio says the Trump administration plans to dominate the fields of drone warfare, critical minerals, and artificial intelligence, which Trump is trying to rebrand as superintelligence to play down calls for regulations. Michelle Kellerman, NPR News, the State Department.
7: President Trump says he is turning part of a private golf club he owns in Florida into a presidential-style retreat like Camp David. More from NPR's Emily Fang.
12: Representatives from the West Palm Beach Golf Club have already submitted plans for the proposed retreat. Future presidents, according to these plans, would be given complimentary membership. Trump says the golf club would be safer.
13: You don't have high buildings looming over it. There's no high building looming over it, which is no good either. And they can get maximum safety. It's a great idea.
12: He's also touted safety as one of the primary reasons for building the East Wing Ballroom at the White House. and building a massive new triumphal arch in Washington. Emily Fang, NPR News, The White House.
7: You're listening to NPR News. U.S. Gulf Coast communities are preparing for what could be the first hurricane of the Atlantic season. Tropical storm Isaias formed today in the warm waters off eastern Mexico. It is projected to quickly gain strength and make landfall as soon as Friday night. Gulf oil production has been suspended. In Alabama, the National Shrimp Festival that attracted over 300,000 people last year is canceled. And Florida has declared a state of emergency for 25 counties in the Panhandle and Big Bend regions. The gut microbiome plays a key role in keeping us healthy. A new study finds that modern indigenous populations share many ancient microbes that most of the world is missing. NPR's Ping Wong has details.
14: The Hadza people of Tanzania and the Chimani people of Bolivia live thousands of miles in an ocean apart. Yet researchers compared their gut bacteria and found they had 90% of the same species in their digestive tracts. Justin Sonnenberg at Stanford University is senior author on the paper.
15: These populations in South America and in Africa and probably in other parts of the world are transmitting microbes over generations.
14: The similarities in their gut bacteria are remarkable. Sonnenberg and his colleagues found that most of these bacteria are missing in modern industrialized people, which raises questions like whether losing these microbial species could affect susceptibility to chronic and inflammatory diseases such as certain cancers or diabetes. The paper is published in the journal Nature. Ping Huang, NPR News.
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3: Hello, welcome to News Hour from the BBC World Service. I'm Paul Henley. We're coming to you live from London. 3 years ago today, Israel suffered the deadliest attack in its history. Hamas-led militants crossed the border from Gaza and killed 1,145 people. They took 251 hostages. It will forever be a significant moment in the history of the Middle East. Israel's military response in the Gaza Strip has since left more than 70,000 people dead, according to the Hamas-run health ministry there. It also caused many in Israel to ask serious questions about their security and what had gone wrong to let Hamas mount such a large-scale attack. Today in Israel, memorial services have been taking place against the backdrop of an election campaign where accountability for the security failures of October the 7th has become an important issue. Our Middle East correspondent Lucy Williamson reports.
18: At 6:29, they lowered the flag and opened old wounds.
19: People began arriving at the armory here in Kfar Aza just as the sky began to lighten. This building, the armory, is where seven members of the kibbutz's civil defense unit were attacked and killed by Hamas gunmen after they broke through the border fence early on the morning of the 7th of October. Shaha Hindi, the widow of the unit's deputy commander, described the moment her husband stopped answering his phone. At 7:21, he gave me the best leaving present he could, she told the crowd, a message saying he loved me. The pain of Israel's security failures is still fresh here, but 3 years on, there are questions about who else should pay the price. Inbar Goldstein's brother and niece were killed that day and four other relatives taken hostage.
20: I need my country to take responsibility for what happened. No one investigated the roots of this disaster, what brought us to it and what happened after it. October 7th didn't start nor end on October 7th. It's a long process of abandonment,
0: Early on the morning of the 7th of October, Hamas-led gunmen broke through this border fence. Within minutes, they were inside Israeli communities. 3 years on from Israel's worst security failure, there's been no state inquiry into how it happened. Senior military and security figures have resigned or been fired, but Israel's prime minister is still in place and is running for re-election as the man who can keep Israel safe.
18: Israel's Prime Minister Benjamin Netanyahu has consistently denied responsibility for the attacks, rejecting reports that he was warned about Hamas plans, including in a phone call from the UAE president 10 days before. Instead, he told Israeli television it was the fault of his own security chiefs for not waking him early enough.
21: God forbid we wake up the Prime Minister and he says, wake up the entire IDF immediately. Scramble the Air Force. You ask me what would have happened if they had woken me up? This would not have happened.
18: An Israeli surveillance unit at the Gaza border had been warning for months about Hamas activity. 15 of the unit were killed in the attacks, among them Roni Eshel.
22: She loved music, she loved Taylor Swift and Harry Styles.
18: A week before, she told her uncle, Elad Levy, about her concerns.
22: She told me it's very, very hot. It's very, very hot. Like, it's very active. There are always stuff on the fence. She actually showed me a couple of videos where, you know, Hamas is cutting the fence, coming to Israel and coming out, doing explosions. And then she said, there are no troops.
18: Netanyahu has refused calls for a state commission of inquiry, saying the country's judiciary would be biased against him. Protesters have asked Israel's highest court to force his hand.
0: Why do you think the Prime Minister has not done a state commission of inquiry?
23: He's scared. He's scared for such a, for people with asking questions, that people will be able to find all the documents that what happened in this day, what happened 7 days before, that he got information. The people warned him from Egypt, from Saudi Arabia, whatever, and they refused to listen to them.
18: Amir Ahana, a senior member of Netanyahu's Likud party, said in a social media video it was preposterous and absurd to suggest that Netanyahu could have known about the attack when the Hamas leader behind it, Yahya Sinwar, had only told a handful of people. For years, Netanyahu's policy was to contain rather than confront Hamas. At a memorial ceremony this year, the father of one of those killed on October the 7th accused him of not protecting his son or the others killed that day. Shame, he told him. Disgrace. Netanyahu's denial of personal responsibility has become an election issue. A video game called Sleepy Bibi, released by his main opponent, asks players to help the Prime Minister dodge warnings of an attack and make it safely to bed. Recent polls suggest this month's election will be close and that the 7th of October attacks are central to many voters' decisions. Defence analyst Yaakov Katz says the legacy of the attacks has two sides.
24: When you look at October 7th, and this has to be said, it's a coin with two sides. There are the failures, but there's the other side, which is the Netanyahu argument. And that is, I have re-engineered the Middle East. I have made Israel a safer place today, more than it was before October 7th.
18: The shadow of these attacks hangs over this election, dividing Israel once again along political lines. For Benjamin Netanyahu's supporters, he's still the man who will keep Israel safe. Critics say his political survival puts Israel at risk.
3: Lucy Williamson. So in those Israeli elections due at the end of this month, the Prime Minister's strongest card is arguably his domestic image as hardline guarantor of Israel's security. It's an image Benjamin Netanyahu has curated carefully, especially in his response to October the 7th. But as recently as the end of last month, Mr. Netanyahu was saying he'd filed libel suits against a number of media outlets and journalists over reports that he's said to have received from the UAE and from Egypt 3 years ago, warning of Hamas's plans. Chuck Freilich said at the time of the attacks that the blame would ultimately lie with the Prime Minister. He's a former Israeli Deputy National Security Advisor, now an academic and Associate Fellow at the Middle East Institute in Washington, D.C. I asked Professor Freilich if he still saw Mr. Netanyahu as responsible today.
1: Well, absolutely. I mean, he is the leader of the country, so he does bear responsibility, overall responsibility for whatever happens. Obviously, and this is the argument that he's made, he doesn't know everything that's happening all the time. That's understandable. And it's up to the security people to brief him in time. So he claims that he wasn't woken up that night. That's, to my way of thinking, not much of a defense. Yes, there was an immediate and catastrophic intelligence and operational failure, but it was partly the result of two things for which he does bear responsibility. One is sort of imposing on the defense establishment his preconception that Hamas had basically been tamed, was being forced to focus domestically, and had no intention of attacking Israel. And the other point was that it was at the height of what the prime minister called the judicial overhaul. I call it a judicial wrecking ball, which threatened and still threatens Israel's basic character as a democracy, the entire judicial system. And there was a truly remarkable situation at the time, given Israel's history, whereas the intelligence community and the defense establishment were really focused on keeping themselves together because this overhaul was ripping Israeli society apart. And they took their eye off the ball, off what they're really supposed to deal with, obviously the intelligence picture. The situation was so extreme that the Mossad, for example, gave their employees special permission to participate in the counter demonstrations because they were simply afraid that the organization would come apart if they didn't. And it's in contravention of civil service rules, but here they made an exception.
3: Since then, however, the chiefs of the army, the military intelligence, and Israel's internal security counterintelligence service have all accepted failures to do with October the 7th. Isn't there a scenario in which the buck stops with them and doesn't extend to the Prime Minister?
1: Well, if it had really been the fact that they didn't wake him in time, then I would accept that. But I think the other two examples that I gave simply negate that form of argument. He is the prime minister. He set the policy which was also to try and keep Hamas in power, weakened, but keep them in power as an alternative to the Palestinian Authority. And that would also create a situation in which, as long as Hamas was in power, international and especially American pressure on Israel to go ahead on the Palestinian issue would be lower, because how can you work with Hamas? He was the prime minister, and he wasn't a prime minister who has just been elected. He had been in office for 15 years, give or take.
3: And specifically, what about these reported warnings from the UAE and from Egypt, the warnings that Mr. Netanyahu is threatening to sue over, sue journalists over? How significant is that?
1: To be fair to him, they weren't pinpointed warnings. They were general warnings. It wasn't that on a certain day something's going to happen or a certain week. It was beware, Hamas is planning something. Now, when that kind of warning comes from a foreign leader, it is something that should be taken seriously. But at the same time, there are warnings all the time. You can't prepare. You have to prepare, but you can't be ready for every single one of these things. So I'm saying that's the part of the equation where, to be fair to him, it was okay. On the other hand, again, the leader of the UAE called a couple of times. The head of Egyptian intelligence came to Israel a couple of times. Again, this was part of the arrogance and the dismissing anything that didn't fit with the preconception that he had in his mind.
3: So primarily, do you see this as a failure of political leadership rather than an intelligence failure?
1: No, I think it's both. It was a catastrophic intelligence failure on the order of the 1973 war, the Yom Kippur War, Pearl Harbor, other cases of strategic surprises. But again, he is the prime minister, and I don't think that he can escape public accountability, public responsibility for what happened here.
3: Israeli government policy since October the 7th, 3 years ago, has been quite clear. It's been to eliminate, to defeat Hamas. Is Israel any safer now after the Gaza war, in your opinion?
1: Well, I think much safer than it was. And it's on a number of fronts. It's not just Hamas in Gaza, it's Hezbollah in Lebanon, and it's the war with Iran, I believe, ended in strategic failure, but it did postpone the threat somewhat, not a great deal, but somewhat.
3: That was Professor Chuck Freilich in Washington, D.C. This is the World Service and NewsHour.
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3: I'm Paul Henley, and this is NewsHour, live from the BBC. Eva Marie Saint, one of the last surviving stars of old Hollywood, has died at the age of 102.
5: Jack Phillips, Western Sales Manager for Kingby Electronics.
6: No, you're not. You're Roger Thornhill of Madison Avenue, and you're wanted for murder on every front page in America. And don't be so modest.
5: Whoops.
6: Don't worry. I won't say a word.
5: How come?
6: I told you. It's a nice face.
5: Is that the only reason?
6: It's going to be a long night.
5: True.
6: And I don't particularly like the book I've started.
3: That was Eva Marie Saint flirting with Cary Grant in the Hitchcock film North by Northwest in 1959. She'd already won an Oscar for her debut film On the Waterfront when she was 30. She continued to act well into her 90s. Isabel Stevens is managing editor of Sight and Sound magazine, published by the British Film Institute. I asked her if she agreed that dialogue between Eva Marie Saint and Cary Grant had been quite risque for its time.
9: Yes, it was. And she referred to the role she played in North by Northwest as the sexy spy lady. And, you know, she really is quite magnificent in the film. She's very much the femme fatale with a steely stare. She never loses eye contact with Cary Grant's character. And in fact, Hitchcock actually said specifically to her, always look directly into Cary Grant's eyes at all time. And
3: she was fully
9: like a cat playing with her prey.
3: She was a huge character. She had presence. She was a wisecracker, not a Bond girl type.
9: No, she was very funny in this film. You know, she wasn't the sort of damsel in distress. She's very much in control and sort of the mysterious woman, whereas Cary Grant's character is all sort of flipping out and trying to work out what's going on. You know, she's telling him what to do and to come to her carriage later that night. It was an unusual role for a woman of that time, I think.
3: How much independence as an actress was she able to exert? She was a contracted actress in the old Hollywood studio system, and that changed mid-career, didn't it?
9: Yes, and I mean, she's a very interesting case because I think she could have been a sort of superstar. She certainly looked the part, but she very specifically did not said to her agent, I don't want to be a superstar. And she turned down a lot of roles because she wanted to have a normal family life too. She was trained as a method actor, which, I mean, today we often think of method actors as being men, whether that's, you know, Daniel Day-Lewis or Marlon Brando, who she starred against in On the Waterfront. But, you know, she came up through that process and, you know, she was always very serious about acting. That was what she really liked doing. She liked being in, playing with other people. She didn't really want to, I think, be the isolated star who's billed at the top. She really liked acting alongside other people.
3: She protected her private life. Did she have a successful private life?
9: Oh, yes. Yeah, she had a family, and that family was very important to her. You know, when she starred in Otto Preminger's Exodus, it was, you know, she stipulated that the family, that her two children had to come with her and her husband. Her husband was a TV director, so I think, you know, it was sort of a slightly easier for her to stay, you know, acting for longer than many other women of her time perhaps did, and she did take a lot of TV roles.
3: And what roles did she take on later in her career? It was a very long career.
9: Yes, it was very long. I mean, she was in, you know, lots of things. She would be on panel television shows, sort of comedy shows. She starred in Frasier. She was also in one of the Superman movies when she was in her 80s. So she had a very, very varied career. And, you know, I think she was often, you know, she was very funny, as we sort of saw in the North by Northwest clip. And I think, you know, that lots of the roles that she had in TV, I think, allowed her to explore that a little bit more.
3: Isabel Stevens there of Sight and Sound magazine. Now, Russia appears to be escalating the number of attacks it's subjecting Ukraine to at the moment. Across Ukraine, at least 20 people have been killed in the last 24 hours alone. In the capital, Kiev, Russian drone attacks have been concentrated on the bridges across the Dnipro River, which are used by 500,000 people every day who commute to work. Those bridges were recently hit for 4 consecutive days. Dan Johnson is our correspondent in Kiev, and he sent us this.
8: Russian attacks have been intensifying throughout the summer, to the point where the air raids here in Kiev are almost constant some days. On the busiest, 19 in the space of 24 hours. That is disturbing life here day and night. It's causing chaos, and the attacks have been focused recently on infrastructure, particularly the bridges that connect the two sides of this city, which are vital for keeping traffic flowing. It means there is more armament obvious out on the streets. The soldiers are wearing heavier gear, and it's not unusual now to see machine guns positioned at strategic locations around the city. There's a nip in the air, the leaves are starting to fall. So how are people feeling about the impending winter? Kristal is actually visiting Kyiv from Southampton to see her relatives.
10: We were actually on the bridge when it got like the hole in it.
8: When it got hit?
10: In that morning, we were still on the other side of Kyiv when it got hit. And then we were like the first bus that passed next to it after it got hit.
8: Do you think the city could be cut off, could be divided if those bridges keep getting attacked?
10: Yes, and that is the scary thing, I'd say. Even for my mom's family, because they also work on this side, but we live on the other. So that is the frightening bit, we'd say, getting cut off from like the main source of income and so on.
8: Some of those who don't have the choice to leave this city are more nervous. Tatiana is expecting a baby.
11: I think we need more help from our partners so that they can give us at least some assistance. Our people are doing everything to protect us, and they need at least some help to be able to shoot down all the missiles and drones and everything else. And the rest, people will do themselves. We are strong. We will do everything.
8: But there is still plenty of resolve amongst people here. Dennis works in a restaurant.
12: As for the future, I don't even know what to say. I want to live, and I want all of this to end as soon as possible. For now, I honestly can't believe it. I just live one day at a time. I can't plan anything for the future. I can't even plan for the next week. Of course, I hope for the best, but I don't see any signs this will change soon.
8: Many are considering what the best move is for the forthcoming months. I met Daniel, a 26-year-old ballet dancer who was pushing his baby daughter Estelle in a pram. She's just 2 months old.
13: It's so hard. I've been living in Kyiv now, and we try to prepare for winter, because we know this winter will be so hard.
8: What is the hardest thing right now?
13: Every night when you heard alarm, or when you go to work and saw drones or some missiles, and it's so terrible when you every time you nervous about your family, about your friend, about yourself in the end.
8: Are you thinking you'll stay for the winter?
13: Yeah, I think yes, but my wife with my baby, I wanna try to go to other country in this winter. It's so hard because you wanna see how your baby grow up. So yeah, it's so hard decision, but I think it's safe, it's more important, yeah.
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3: BBC News with Moira Alderson. The 87-year-old Spanish woman, whose eviction from her home in Madrid led to nationwide protests, has died in hospital. Mari Carmen Abascal was unable to pay a drastic rent increase demanded by her landlord, an investment firm. Saudi Arabia says at least three people have been killed in attacks on its airports in the last 2 days. The Houthis in Yemen say they carried out the strikes. Five former City of London traders sentenced in one of the biggest scandals of the 2008 financial crisis have had their convictions overturned. The men were found guilty of manipulating the interest rates used for loans between banks. A judge in the US state of Tennessee says she will order officials to preserve all evidence in Krista Pike's failed execution. The convicted murderer's lawyers say she's shackled to her hospital bed, unable to swallow or eat. The US Secretary of State Marco Rubio has said Western civilization is at an inflection point in a history-laden speech in Athens. He said the ancient Greeks had understood the need to wield force. Antarctic researchers say what was the world's largest penguin colony has declined by almost two-thirds due to climate change. Aerial surveys show the number of chinstrap penguin nests has dropped dramatically in the last 15 years. The European Union has urged Russia to be transparent about the death of a technician at a plague laboratory in Siberia. The World Health Organization has made a similar call. One other Russian worker is also reported to have contracted pneumonia. And Canada says it will suspend plans to expand its medically assisted dying law to people whose sole condition is mental illness. The Justice Minister said there wasn't a consensus in the medical community on who would be eligible. Medically assisted dying is legal in Canada for people with terminal illnesses. BBC News.
4: Welcome back to NewsHour. Mari Carmen Abascal, an 87-year-old woman who was evicted from her home in Madrid and became a symbol of campaigns for improved housing, is died in hospital in the Spanish capital. She was forcibly removed on a stretcher from the apartment where she'd lived for more than 70 years on the 23rd of September and was admitted to hospital following the eviction, which sparked protests across Spain. Our correspondent Guy Hedgeco gave me more.
5: Well, Mari Carmen Abascal had been in hospital ever since her eviction. She had reportedly been suffering from exhaustion, understandably given the circumstances of her eviction and the fact that there were protests outside her home, people protesting against the eviction. There was a massive backlash, and she became the focus of a protest movement almost overnight. And I think it was a lot of pressure for her. And so she went straight into hospital and had been there ever since. We don't know the exact cause of her death. The Tenants Union, which is the organisation which has been leading protests over the last couple of weeks, just said that she had passed away. We do know that she had been told by the company that evicted her that she could in fact return because of the backlash against that company and others. But the tenants' union said obviously that deal, that agreement, had come sadly too late for her.
4: Given that her case and the housing crisis it put a spotlight on in Spain was a major cause of a snap election that has just been called by the Prime Minister, what kind of effect could her death have?
5: Well, already we're seeing protests out in the streets of Madrid, demonstrations, people remembering her, and she, you know, she remains the symbol of this protest movement very much. You know, you could see her picture and her name, for example, in Puerta del Sol in central Madrid, where hundreds of people have been camping out in tents as a protest over the last couple of weeks. So I think this is obviously going to perhaps give more impetus to the protest movement. You mentioned there the fact that she essentially had triggered a general election because the Prime Minister, Pedro Sanchez, presented emergency measures to Congress to try and tackle the housing crisis following her case. They were blocked. That caused him to call the election. We've also heard today that a general strike has been called for next month, focusing specifically on the housing crisis. And I think you can say that all of this can be traced back to the case of Mari Carmen Abascal.
4: Has there been any comment from the Prime Minister?
5: As far as I know, we haven't had any comment from him so far, but he has been following her case very closely. And when she was evicted, he was following it very closely, as were many politicians.
4: Our reporter in Madrid there, Guy Hedgecoe.

0: You're listening to NewsHour from the BBC World Service. I'm Paul Henley. Now, an alleged gang rape at Cornell University in New York State in 2024 continues to divide American public opinion and make global headlines. The elite US college yesterday appointed a former high-profile prosecutor to assess its own handling of the incident, in which a female student claims she was pressured into taking drugs and raped by seven members of a male fraternity. Her account of what happened at the time failed to initiate a criminal investigation. It led to the fraternity being shut down and two of its members being expelled. Others, alleged to have been involved in the attack, were told to write essays as a punishment. Well, the woman making the accusations is unnamed. She's been referred to as Jane Doe throughout this process. We're joined now by her lawyer, Thomas Jufra. Thomas, welcome to the programme. How is the woman you're representing? What does she make of the headlines her case is making?
1: Well, unfortunately, things have taken a very dark turn. Recently, there have been threats on her life, threats on her family's life. I just this afternoon had one of these cowards call me at my office and make threats on my life. And it's really surprising to me, but unfortunately, there are some commentators, a very small minority, who are whipping up this sentiment, and now it's getting dangerous. And now I'm very concerned. Before it was a court case, it was a case that involved, trying to improve our society, improve safety of women. And now it's getting to a point where people have been whipped up by a certain irresponsible podcasters and the like, to where now it's getting dangerous. I mean, I, within the last 15 minutes, had a call where somebody's threatened my life, and I've been on this planet 59 years. That hasn't happened to me before.
0: President Trump chose to comment on the case, didn't he? What do you make of his intervention?
1: Well, I think the problem is that this is not a political question. I mean, my client's from a deep red state. Where she's from, in 50 years, they haven't elected a dog catcher who's a Democrat. I think what he said has made this a political issue, but I've said this before. Democrats' daughters are getting raped. Republicans' daughters are getting raped. It has nothing to do with politics. It has to do with how women are treated in our colleges in this country. It should not be partisan. It's been made partisan by people who want to divide this country, and now they've made it dangerous. And I hope they're happy with what they've done.
0: Cornell University have hired a former U.S. Attorney General to review their response to these accusations. How do you respond to that?
1: Well, I think it's a good first step. I think she's an excellent investigator. I think she'll get to the bottom of all of the failures that have gradually been uncovered in the last week. I think she'll be able to deal with how they failed to handle the police investigation, how they failed to disclose materials. Look, I think there was a cover-up. I've said this on the record. You had a woman who said, I was raped 100%. Doesn't make it into a police report, when despite this being in a transcript. Woman who says, I was hit, violence was used against me, doesn't make it into a police report. And then the fact is, all this information that's coming out has been leaked by people in the Cornell police. I think they were unhappy with how it was approached. I think they are unhappy with the higher-ups. And that's why all this information is coming to light. Because for me, as an attorney, I don't get investigation materials. And that's why it's coming out. Because there are certain people, I believe, in the Cornell police, because somebody's releasing, because this is all investigation material, is unhappy. They think there was a cover-up. And they're standing up to their bosses in a subtle way saying, hey, look, we think this should have been prosecuted and you guys hid it, because there's no reason for any of that information to not be in the police report. Why was it sanitized? That's the question I have.
0: The law on consent in New York is complicated, isn't it? Especially where alcohol is concerned. And the woman you're representing said she gave initial consent to sex with one person, possibly two, I understand. Am I right to say that it's down to the accuser to prove that she was too intoxicated to give consent?
1: Well, the problem is this. There was an investigation, a Title IX investigation, where there were testimony from witnesses about her level of intoxication. When she left her sorority house, she had already been clearly intoxicated. She shouldn't have left that sorority house. She was served alcohol at some local bars. There's small players in this whole thing. And then she goes to the frat house. By all objective means, Everybody who testified, who's not aligned with the plaintiff, not aligned with the defendant, says she was intoxicated. She had no ability to consent from the minute she walked into the door of that frat house to anything.
0: But
1: To
0: most of the
1: anything.
0: burden of proof potentially falls on her, correct?
1: Well, the burden of proof falls on her, and I'm not a criminal lawyer, but yeah, the burden of proof is on her, is on the state to prove that they took advantage of an intoxicated woman when forced her to do drugs and took advantage of her. I mean, look, this is not something that happens every day. A 20-year-old woman who's in an Ivy League school, I mean, she was a student there. She was a smart woman, and she's in a room with seven guys, and some of them raped her. Not saying all of them did. I want to be very clear on that. And yeah, I think it's a pretty ugly story. And I'm sure you know the group chat, which was sent out while this was going on to 57 members of this fraternity, inviting them to participate in the abuse. And that's the smoking gun that actually was left out of the police report. And that establishes a crime. It
0: Post,
1: shows
0: yeah,
1: any.
0: post the accusations, the woman was in charge with at least one of her accusers. Two of the accused are still at Cornell, I understand. Have you been in contact with them?
1: Well, our process servers sure have, and that's a crazy thing, right? I mean, if in the UK, if somebody participated in something so low, do you think they'd still be permitted to remain in the university, or would they have had to go somewhere else? I mean, frankly, the fact that these guys are going to walk out of that school with an Ivy League degree, with all the benefits that come along with it, and my client, who worked hard to get into Cornell, now has not even gone to college since February after the attacks. She's not going to get any benefits, but these guys all get to have it. And isn't that fair?
0: What stage is this case at? What happens next?
1: Well, it's very early days. I mean, I certainly never expected to be talking to you about a case that I'm handling here in New York City. It's early days. It struck a chord with people in this country. And, civil lawsuits can take up to 5 years to get wrapped up. So it's very early days.
0: Thank you very much for coming on the program. That's the lawyer, Thomas Jufra, representing the woman known as Jane Doe in that case of alleged rape at Cornell University in the US. Now, the World Health Organization has warned against using surgery and weight loss drugs to tackle rising obesity rates in children. The organization says children and adolescents should focus on healthy eating, physical activity, and behavior change. Most anti-obesity drugs are only licensed for children over a certain age, but some doctors prescribe them anyway for younger ones, and the drug companies are involved in testing on young patients. Professor Aaron Kelly is a pediatrician and co-founder of the Center for Pediatric Obesity at the University of Minnesota Medical School in the US. He gave me his reaction to the report.
2: Well, overall, I think there's a lot to like about this WHO guideline. I think they did a good job of summarizing, what childhood obesity is and what it isn't. They talk about it as being a chronic and relapsing and serious disease, which is supported by the evidence. They talk about how children and adolescents are often stigmatized, bullied, and ostracized for their obesity. And they also talk about, importantly, that kids are at higher risk if they have obesity for mental health problems like depression and anxiety.
0: Do you think parents treat it as a disease?
2: Well, that's a good question. I think that we have a lot of work to do to get the evidence out there to not only parents and the lay public, but also to healthcare providers. To be honest with you, there are many healthcare providers that I think underestimate the severity of the disease of obesity, and they overestimate the ability of people to be able to have control over their body weight. And a lot of this is controlled biologically.
0: And what about the warning not to use surgery and new weight loss drugs to tackle obesity in children? Does that make sense to you?
2: Well, in their report, they talked about how kids up to 9 years old should probably not be going to medications right away, except in extreme circumstances. And to be honest, there are very few medications that are approved for that age range, for less than 12 years old. The only medication that is approved that I know of is approved in the EMA in Europe, and that is liraglutide, which is a GLP-1 receptor agonist for kids 6 to 12. But if we talk about the recommendation for 12 to 18-year-olds or 12 to 19-year-olds. My understanding of the report is that they are recommending that there be a requirement of health behavior and lifestyle treatment, lifestyle counseling essentially, to have produced unsatisfactory results before a teen could be considered for treatment with pharmacotherapy or medications or even bariatric surgery.
0: Lifestyle counselling seems like a luxury that is not afforded to many of the children who are overweight, who come from difficult, often poor backgrounds.
2: Right. If we look at the evidence of how the outcomes of health behavior and lifestyle treatment, lifestyle counseling on average, and there's a lot of variability, this doesn't apply to everyone, but for most children and adolescents who engage in lifestyle treatment alone, the reductions in body fat, in body weight, in body mass index are clinically insignificant. So it's not really that the patients themselves fail the treatments, it's that the treatment fails them. This speaks to the strong biological forces that are at play in combination with us living in an obesity-promoting or obesogenic environment. And that's where advanced therapies like medicines can be very, very helpful.
0: The general consensus seems to be that in the future, many more adults will be taking Mounjaro and Wegovy injections or pills. Is it inevitable that more and more children will be too, do you think, realistically?
2: I think so. The evidence is showing us, and we need to generate more. But the evidence that we have right now in the clinical trials for adolescents, and now we're starting to generate them for younger children, ages 6 to 12, is that if medically indicated, these obesity medications can be highly effective and safe. We do need to do more work in understanding the long-term effects of the medications, both good, bad. We need to look at side effects. However, children and adolescents, or adolescents specifically, who are medically indicated to receive this therapy and receive it, tend to respond very, very well in terms of reducing BMI, body fat, improving their cardiometabolic risk factors. And what I mean by that, reductions in blood pressure, reductions in blood cholesterol, improvements in quality of life. So these can be real game changers in improving the quality of life in these young people.
0: That was Professor Aaron Kelly, pediatrician, co-founder of the Center for Pediatric Obesity at the University of Minnesota Medical School in the US. 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It's NewsHour.

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6: I'm Paul Henley with NewsHour. Now, an overwhelming tendency among those of us who've periodically despaired at various aspects of the state of the world is to bury our heads in the sand and hope bad things go away. It is easy to feel helpless when an accepted order of things that many of us grew up with seems to be fraying at the seams, be it through the rise of might is right politics or perhaps technological change. Well, one woman who defies that tendency is the Nobel Peace Prize winner, Maria Ressa. She has more experience than most of standing up to authoritarianism. The founder of the news website Rappler in the Philippines took on the violent excesses and the corruption of the president, Rodrigo Duterte. She is still working while he's in a prison cell in The Hague, awaiting trial at the International Criminal Court, accused of crimes against humanity for his self-declared war on drugs, in which an estimated 30,000 people were killed. Maria Ressa has a book out next week called The Fight Back, A Citizen's Guide to Standing Up to Dictators. She came into this program studio and she spoke to my colleague James Menendez. He asked her how she characterized the threat to democracy and freedom around the world and how serious she thought that threat was.
7: Critical. Existential. And you've heard that word existential from the tech bros, the CEOs of the tech companies, the top six that literally control our lives. Because the design of social media spreads lies faster than facts. As early as 2018, MIT said lies spread six times faster. If you can't tell the difference between fact and fiction, they're cascading failures. Without facts, you can't have truth. Without truth, you can't have trust. Without these three, we don't have a shared reality. We can't begin to solve any existential problems. Oh, yeah, like climate change and health. And we can't have journalism. We can't have democracy. We're at this point already. And you can look at, from 2016 until today, the most recent VDEM report told us that 74% of the world is now under authoritarian rule. We're literally electing illiberal leaders democratically. So in terms of democracy, we're there. We're at the cliff.
8: And so when you use the word in the title to your book, Standing Up to Dictators, those dictators are not just autocrats around the world. You're talking about digital authoritarianism as well.
7: Yeah.
8: So just expand on that for us.
7: The two dictators in my life. Dictator one is Rodrigo Duterte. He became president of the Philippines in May 2016 with the help of Facebook, right, with tech. But the second dictator is Mark Zuckerberg and Facebook. Because by 2017, and I told Mark this, I said, you know...
8: You told him directly? Did you tell him he was a dictator?

0: good. And then he was frowning, and I was trying to figure out why he's frowning. And then he asked me a question that really made me think. He said, Maria, where are the other 3%? And so look at my two dictators, right? The reason I say Facebook, because it was on Facebook where these bottom-up attacks, an average of 90 hate messages per hour. That's where I was attacked. It was also tearing apart my reputation that this is my 40th year as a journalist. So it was tearing apart my reputation for others. But it also laid the groundwork. In 2017, they started trending hashtag arrest Maria Ressa. 2 years later, we had about 27 investigations in Rappler and me, and then my criminal charges started coming. You know, in 2019, I just kept a workflow for posting bail, 11 criminal charges in a little over a year.
1: Presumably, though, I mean, first of all, Mark Zuckerberg would, if he were here, would deny strongly that he were a dictator, but presumably he would also say, look, he cannot be personally responsible for the way that an autocrat or an autocratic regime uses his platform to do whatever they want to do, whatever they see fit, right?
0: For many, many years, big tech wanted us to look at this as a content moderation problem. It isn't a content problem. It's a safety by design problem. Right?
1: So is your contention, though, that the tech leaders, there is no accountability?
0: Absolutely. No systems in place to hold them accountable. And starting with social media, this is insidiously manipulative. We look at it as fun.
1: Can I just put this counter argument to you?
0: Sure.
1: Which is that, you know, we've seen in recent months a whole swathe of so-called Gen Z protests around the world. Young people who have harnessed the social media that you're talking about for their ends. So is this not a two-sided coin?
0: It's a Faustian deal. Corruption of democracy, and we've mapped this in starting in the Philippines in 2016, most recently in the United States. In the UK, we've looked at Brexit, right? There's a three-phase funnel where narrative warfare, right? So this is information operations, but multiplied without the safeguards that were even there in 2018 and 2019, because by 2024, we began removing all of this, as in the tech companies, right? We went and looked at the data from the first 100 days of Trump 2.0. And the report that we came out with based on the data is Trump 2.0, narrative warfare and the breakdown of reality. Even faster, he issued 143 executive orders in his first 100 days. And each one of those executive orders actually had a real world impact. So we journalists wrote about USAID breaking down, but we did not pick them up, each one of those executive orders, as content triggers in the virtual world that created that cycle I just laid out.
1: The picture you paint is quite a grim one at the beginning, but actually the point of the book is to try and stop people feeling too helpless and hopeless. So as citizens, given the power of certain governments over our life, but and the power of information technology and the power of these huge amounts of money that some of the tech companies have,
0: yeah, to love.
1: How do we not feel hopeless? What does the average citizen do then?
0: I wrote the book because I was tired of learned helplessness. Everyone says the news is horrible. I'm not going to watch the news. People, watch the news, right? And act. What do we have to do? It is to retain our humanity.
2: Nobel Peace Prize laureate Maria Ressa on her book, The Fight Back, A Citizen's Guide to Standing Up to Dictators. It's out next week. That was NewsHour for a late Wednesday evening, UK time. Good to have had you with us. Thanks for listening. Bye-bye for now.

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2: Couple of new crashes here. South 5, Sassafras Street off-ramp. Also another one, the Pomerado Road on-ramp to the north.

0: 15. Both of those ramps are partially blocked. North 5 slowing from the 56 to Loma Santa Fe. Hour 40 is the way northbound San Ysidro and Otay Mesa. Hour 15, downtown Calexico. 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
1: It has been 3 years since the deadliest day in Israel's history. For one community targeted by Hamas on October 7th, the pain and trauma endures.
2: One aspect is particularly difficult and takes a long time, and that is collective grief.
1: In Gaza, daily life is a struggle for Palestinians after 3 years of Israeli bombardment.
3: The infrastructure totally destroyed. The people still living in the tents.
1: Plus, how the conflict has spilled into Lebanon and forced more than a million people to flee.
4: Since October 7th, she says, we haven't had peace or stability.
1: And in Germany, a growing scandal over revelations the country's top spy may have been spying himself.
5: This is the highest ranking German security official being accused of anything like this ever since the Second World War.
1: That's all ahead on The World.
6: Live from NPR News in Washington, I'm Ryland Barton. Michigan Republican Senate candidate Mike Rogers released an ad today calling for an end to President Trump's trade war with Canada.
7: Here in Michigan, we know that Canada is not our enemy. We need to end this tariff war now.
6: Rogers had previously defended some of Trump's tariffs as necessary. It's the second time Rogers has split with Trump recently after calling for an end to the Iran war, which he previously supported. Asked about the ad today, Trump suggested Rogers wasn't breaking with him on the issue, saying, quote, I viewed it as wanting Canada to make a deal. Trump is heading to a campaign event in Texas later today. Today marks 3 years since Hamas launched its surprise attack on Israel, leading to the war in Gaza. As memorials are being held across the country, many Israelis are grappling with new reports that Prime Minister Benjamin Netanyahu was warned about an impending attack, as NPR's Kat Lonsdorf reports.
8: Officials in both Egypt and the United Arab Emirates repeatedly warned Netanyahu about a serious looming attack by Hamas from Gaza in 2023. NPR has spoken to four people in the Middle East with knowledge of those warnings. First reported by the Israeli newspaper Haaretz, as well as The Atlantic and The New York Times, the revelations are dominating conversations in Israel, just weeks before national elections that will determine Netanyahu's political future. Netanyahu has denied he was warned, calling the reports fake news and filing a defamation lawsuit last week against the Israeli outlets that published them. Kat Lonsdorf, NPR News, Tel Aviv.
6: A tropical storm is brewing in the Gulf of Mexico. NPR's Debbie Elliott reports it's forecast to strengthen into the first hurricane of the Atlantic hurricane season.
9: Tropical storm Isaias formed over the western Gulf overnight. The National Hurricane Center says it's on track to rapidly gain strength as it moves to the east over warm Gulf waters and could become a hurricane by Thursday. Forecasters say residents from Louisiana to the Florida Gulf Coast should be prepared for damaging winds, heavy rain, and dangerous storm surge. Florida Governor Ron DeSantis has declared a state of emergency in 25 counties in the Panhandle and Big Bend region, freeing up resources to be staged for a hurricane response. This year's hurricane season has been dampened by a strong El Nino weather pattern, which hinders Atlantic storm development. Debbie Elliott, NPR News.
6: Lawyers for a Texas man who fatally shot a convenience store clerk are asking a judge to stay his execution by lethal injection, citing the recent failed execution of Krista Pike in Tennessee. Attorneys for Jamal Howard say the same drug used in Pike's attempted execution, pentobarbital, would be used in Texas, and they argue the state's supply could be degraded. U.S. stocks pulled back from their records today. The S&P 500 slipped nearly a quarter of a percent a day after topping its prior all-time high. The Dow dropped more than half a percent. This is NPR News. The University of Arizona has suspended activities at its fraternities after reports of misconduct, including assault and hazing. The school's dean of students says the reports involved nearly half the school's interfraternity council chapters. Some cases are under criminal investigation. The suspension follows the recent public outcry over how Cornell University handled fraternity rape allegations in 2024. This year's Nobel Prize in Chemistry has gone to two researchers for their work involving a unique property of certain molecules. NPR's Ari Daniel reports.
10: Put one hand on top of the other. They look alike, but they're not identical. A molecule with this property, where it can't be superimposed on its mirror image, is called chiral. Certain key molecules of life are chiral, like amino acids and DNA. The Nobel Committee recognized two chemists for their separate experiments explaining and amplifying this molecular asymmetry, with repercussions for drugs, flavors, and novel materials. Kenzo Soai, now professor emeritus at Tokyo University of Science, is one of the recipients.
11: Of course, this is one of the most exciting days in my life.
10: A speaker at today's ceremony called Soai's work, quote, probably the coolest experiment in organic chemistry. Ari Daniel, NPR News.
6: The University of Nevada, Las Vegas is set to graduate its first student with a minor in mariachi. The program was launched to encourage students to become mariachi educators in the Clark County School District, which has one of the largest mariachi programs in the country. I'm Ryland Barton. 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
1: This is The World. I'm Carolyn Buehler. Thank you for joining us this October 7th. It was 3 years ago on this day that thousands of Hamas militants crossed into Israel from Gaza, beginning an hours-long attack that ultimately killed more than 1,200 people. 251 people were taken hostage. It was the deadliest day in Israel's history. We are devoting a large part of today's show to look back at October 7th and reflect on how the aftershocks of that day have changed the region. We'll be hearing from Gaza as well as Lebanon, but we start in Israel, where reporter Stephanie Fried recently visited Kibbutz Be'eri. Nearly one in 10 people who died on October 7th were killed there.
13: Kibbutz Be'eri executive director Gal Cohen and I are driving around the community in a golf cart. He's pointing out neighborhoods and community centers under construction.
14: This is the new neighborhood. One of the new neighborhood, we open here all the services. You can get a massage here, and the shops, and the pub, and the pool is open.
13: But here, 3 miles east of the Gaza border, the people who might swim laps in the pool or sip a cold draft beer at the end of a day's work are nowhere in sight. It's not hard to understand why.
14: They went 10 people into each house, you know, ask you to come out. You won't come out, they'll burn the house, and then you come out, then they kill you. If you come out, then take you, or clean up you, or just that shoot you, you know, first tie your hands and then shoot you in the head. Most of the people from Be'eri wasn't kidnapped, they were just murdered, and many of them burned in the house.
13: More than 10% of Be'eri's 1,100 residents were killed on October 7th, and dozens were taken hostage. A third of the houses were damaged or destroyed. Cohen, his 3 children, wife, and dog spent more than 10 hours in their home safe room that day and survived. They moved away briefly, returning to Be'eri only 2 months later. They are a minority. As we're driving along here, what we're seeing is a combination of new and old and under construction and reconstruction and some obvious remnants from that day of charred buildings, ruins. Cohen says around 100 of the more than 1,000 former residents have come back. Kathy Lowy, a trauma specialist and the founder and CEO of Emotion Aid, works extensively with people who have been affected by October 7 and its aftermath.
15: You have the experience of the trauma. You have an experience of what we call moral injury. because human values were transgressed in a way that is going beyond anything that we can accept as human beings. And also there is a whole collective aspect. Systemically speaking, it touches the land, it touches the collective of the kibbutz. And one aspect is particularly difficult and takes a long time, and that is collective grief.
13: Most Kibbutz Be'eri members are living in a community a 40-minute drive from here. They voted to return home next July. But voting is one thing. Physically making the move is another.
16: You can put the puzzle back together, but if pieces of the puzzle, which are the pieces inside of people, were torn out, how do you put that back together?
14: There will be people that won't be able to come back after what happened, you know, like... And it's obvious. You have to deal with the fear that people have, not necessarily, you know, solve all the security problems, but you have to let the people feel secure.
13: As we drive and walk through Be'eri's construction sites, burnt out homes, and expansive cemetery, where October 7 victims are still being brought home to be laid to rest after years of temporary burials, Cohen talks about measures being implemented to encourage return. More and higher grade weapons, $3 million invested in safe room door locks, ventilation systems to guard against asphyxiation if someone sets the house on fire, multiple layers of barbed wire fence, scattered concrete barricades for taking up positions during firefights, a new escape road for fleeing residents and incoming military backup, and one specific chilling measure reminiscent of the Nazi era. Secret hiding crawl spaces created inside newly built homes.
14: The fear of death, when you have it for hours, you know, it marks your...
13: Cohen points to his heart. All the barbed wire ventilation systems and secret crawl spaces in the world aren't guarantees. But therapist Kathy Lowy says, that's what people need.
15: The key word is safety. Now, the way we're going to experience safety can be very different. The soldier going to combat needs a charm because it's like a prayer or a way to connect to something spiritual and something bigger than him that is going to protect him. For them, they didn't feel protected the way the houses were built and the way the kibbutz was organized. And they're going to have to feel confident that things have changed, that, you know, the people who are actually protecting the kibbutz are better organized, better armed, better trained.
13: Lowy says the trauma Kibbutz Be'eri residents experienced can be transgenerational. People can pass it along to their descendants. But that can be reversed through rebuilding and reconnecting, which is what Cohen dedicates his life to. He holds on to optimism as the only way forward and believes a deal with Gaza will eventually happen, but not in his lifetime. For the world, I'm Stephanie Fried, Kibbutz Be'eri.

0: We zoom out now for a view of the wider Middle East and how October 7th and the events that followed reshaped geopolitics. To understand how the balance of power has shifted over the past 3 years, we reached out to Greg Karlstrom. He's Middle East correspondent for The Economist, and he is in Saudi Arabia's capital, Riyadh. He told me October 7th allowed Israel to pursue measures that had long been under consideration.
1: Things that would have been completely implausible to actually go ahead and do on October 6, 2023. I mean, the assassination of Hassan Nasrallah, the leader of Hezbollah, the large-scale Israeli war that we saw in Lebanon, the assassination of Iran's supreme leader, the U.S. and Israel joining forces to wage war against Iran both last summer and then again this year, all of that would have been, I think, really unimaginable had it not been for October 7th. And then all of the other downstream consequences of that, like the fall of the Assad regime in Syria, his position seemed maybe not entirely secure, but fairly stable before October 7th. And it was the decimation of Hezbollah that really paved the way for the rebel offensive that unseated him in 2024.
0: Right. So these wars came after October 7th. The loss of innocent human lives across the region has been immense. When we talk about countries themselves and their military might, which countries are weaker now and which are stronger than they were before October 7th?
1: The three main powers in this region, state powers, are the non-Arab countries, right? Iran, Israel, and Turkey are by far the most significant military actors in the Middle East. Now, that's been the case for a while, but you also had an array of militias, non-state actors that were opposed to Israel, in some cases were opposed to Arab states as well. But they have been weakened. Hamas has been badly weakened by the Israeli war in Gaza. Hezbollah, again, weakened in Lebanon. The fall of the Assad regime takes away one of their allies. So you're left with the Middle East where Arab countries are essentially bystanders as these non-Arab powers, backed by other powers, particularly the United States, conduct wars in the region.
0: So these three countries, more powerful, these non-state actors, these militias largely backed by Iran, are weakened. What about when it comes to political legitimacy as opposed to military power? Who is weaker and who is stronger than they were 3 years ago?
1: The past few years have been very difficult for both Egypt and Jordan. These are countries that have diplomatic relations with Israel that at least pay lip service to caring about the Palestinian cause, but they weren't able to not just end the war in Gaza, but even restrain Israel's conduct. And then I think the Gulf states are in a very uncomfortable place. They have seen their economic models entirely upended by the closure of the Strait of Hormuz and all of the other disruptions that the Gulf War has caused. And so they're very nervous about the future, where before October 7th, they were talking about sort of a new Middle East where people were going to focus more on trade and business and making money instead of waging war.
0: What about Israel and its political legitimacy, how it's seen on the world stage?
1: I think no one has had a greater loss of legitimacy than Israel over the past 3 years. It in much of the world now is viewed with hostility, with contempt, a large portion of the world thinks that it has engaged in a genocide in Gaza. And so its relations with European countries, with some of its Arab neighbors, with other states have deteriorated quite significantly.
0: You mentioned the U.S. obviously it is not in the Middle East, but it is a major player in what happens there. Its commitment to its allies in the region certainly has been tested. What have its partners learned about Washington's allegiances?
1: That they can't really rely on the United States in the way that they thought that they could for many, many decades. I mean, the whole point of having a network of American military bases in this region was to deter possible attack by Iran or by some other adversary. That's why the Gulf has invested so much in these security relationships. And what happened this year was the United States actually initiated that war with Iran that has done so much damage to Gulf states. So they're frustrated with that, with the fact that they didn't feel as if they had much input into how the war was going to begin, whether it was going to begin. I feel also America hasn't done enough to defend them since the war began. And so they've been casting about looking for new allies. You have the UAE, which is deepening ties with France, with South Korea, other countries, Britain helping to defend Qatar. Saudi Arabia signed a mutual defense pact in August with Turkey and Pakistan. Everyone is looking for new friends. They can't replace America. It's too big of a power to be replaced, but they are at least looking to supplement what they see as an increasingly unreliable United States with other allies.
0: Would it be accurate to say, though, that the situation is kind of the opposite for Israel? They, have had the U.S. standing behind them at every step of the way here.
1: They have, for all of the headlines and the rhetoric that we've heard over the past few years about first Joe Biden and then Donald Trump being frustrated with the Israelis and being unhappy with the way they were conducting these wars, actual US policy has not seemed that frustrated. It has been ironclad military support for almost 3 years now.
0: All right, so I have been asking you pieces of this, but if I were to push you to answer this one simple question in a couple of sentences, which is a mammoth task, how would you describe how the Middle East has changed in the last 3 years? How it's different than it was on October 6th of 3 years ago?
1: The region has changed and has been through a tumultuous, horrific 3 years. And yet, if you look at where we are now, Hamas is still in control of part of Gaza. Hezbollah is still extant in Lebanon. The Iranian regime is weakened but intact, and it is still attacking ships going through the Strait of Hormuz. And so everything is incomplete. It's been a tumultuous few years, and yet none of this has really come to a conclusion yet.
0: That was Greg Karlstrom, Middle East correspondent for The Economist. He spoke to us from Riyadh, Saudi Arabia.

0: Still to come, a view from Gaza. 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
0: This is The World. I'm Carolyn Beeler. We continue our coverage of the third anniversary of the October 7th attacks with a turn now to Gaza. Israel's military response to the attacks has left the Palestinian territory in ruin. Gaza's health ministry estimates that Israel has killed more than 70,000 Palestinians. To learn more about the conditions civilians face, we spoke to Gaza resident Mohammed Akhluk. Akhluk is a coordinator for the Norwegian Refugee Council. He joined us from Gaza City.
3: The attacks and targeting are still continuing. The crossing remaining closed. Yes, there is some food available, but it's too expensive. My children have gone back to school.
0: That's big.
3: But you cannot imagine the level of fear I feel whenever we hear there's a target or airstrike here and there. To know where is exactly this attack happens. It's near to my home. It's near to my kids' school.
0: So they're back in school, which is a good thing. But now you're more fearful for them because they're not nearby, it sounds like.
3: Exactly, because there is nothing guaranteed here in Gaza City. When you go outside, there is nothing guarantee you that you will back again to your family. Now, Gaza City is still in pain. It's trying to heal and recover. The destruction is still the same. The rebels is still the same. The infrastructure totally destroyed. The people still living in the tents. The people trying to cope, to improve their life. But the main challenge for us up to now is the crossing.
0: The crossing meaning the border crossing, that rubble can't be cleared because there's a lack of heavy machinery and new construction materials can't be brought in because of border restrictions?
3: Yes, that's right. Exactly. To let the aid entering, the shelter materials entering, to remove the rubbles. This is will help people to think and give them some hope. 68% from the whole population is still living in tents after 3 years.
0: Well,
3: without any privacy, without any safety. Now the winter is coming.
0: You mentioned your kids. You mentioned that they are back in school, which I imagine you are happy about. What is that education looking like?
3: During the past 3 years, we stayed together in one family all the time. But now when we need to go for 8 hours to school, this is something strange. The education center is with tents and with some mattresses on the ground, some wooden chair built from pallets. This is not an educational environment that can provide students a good educational level and to be happy to enjoy the education itself. But we're trying to keep education to build a good future for us.
0: Your daughter, if I may, Tolene?
3: Tolene.
0: She's about 15 years old by my count?
3: Yes. No, exactly. She's 15.
0: She's 15. You know, being a teenager is so much about looking forward to the future. I wonder how that has changed for her.
3: You know, Tolene now, she's really starting to exploring what's happening on the ground. In the same time, I see she's focusing to learn English language, mathematics, to help her for external study because she knows she needs to be prepared for any additional emergencies.
0: Your son, Firas, is what, 14 years old?
3: Firas is 14 years old.
0: 14.
3: I'm struggling a lot with Firas and Ahmed because Ahmed now is 9 and Firas is 14. Now they are looking to go outside to play football. They provide me a lot of sentence like, Dad, we feel like we are in jail in our home. Please, we need to go outside. But I can't ask them to play 50 meters far from the home because in the last month, three targetings not far away, 200 meters from our home. So this is the situation. But they need to be free. They need to move. They need to go to a restaurant. They need to go to any shop by himself. But I can't let him do that up to now.
0: What do you say when they ask if they can go outside and play football?
3: Please, I tried to protect you for 3 years. Just be patient for another time. Just to wait until the situation may changed. What I can say?
0: So you don't let them go out?
3: For myself, when I go to my work, I'm not guaranteed that I will back to the home.
0: Hmm.
3: The situation is not easy at all. There is no television. There is no electricity. There is no free to play outside. What those ages can do, how they will see the future.
0: I'm wondering if they have asked your kids, you know, why this is all happening. And if so, if your answer has changed at all over the past 3 years, or if not.
3: My kids understand the context very, very well, and I are open in discussion with them. They ask me a lot why we are target. Yesterday, my kids, Tolin, asked me, Dad, there is a lot of my things still in our homes. There is no any way to trying to remove the rubbles and bring it from outside. It's collapsed totally. So
0: she just wants those little pieces of her old life back.
3: Exactly, that's what happened. This is the problem what I face. They are remembering everything. And Ahmed followed the question by, we are a normal people. Why they are targeting our homes? What we did to target our homes? They see the reality on the ground.
0: Your elderly father was also, of course, uprooted from his home. He was forced to evacuate to the south because of Israeli bombardments. He fled with you to Dar al-Balah. He has since returned to Gaza City. Can you tell us about that moment when he returned?
3: When he returned, this was the best incidents happened in his life. He didn't see the destruction. When he entered again, I feel his soul returned back to his body.
0: Wow.
3: So he's enjoying every single moment inside this home.
0: You said his soul returned back to his body. That's powerful.
3: Exactly.
0: And he's back there now. He's living in his original home.
3: He is very happy with that. But it's damaged also. And my big brother with his family is also living with him. And there is no space.
0: Mm. 3 years ago, you know, before this all happened, could you have ever anticipated that you would find yourself in this situation?
3: What we are living right now, never. I imagine that I will face, you can imagine, 2.1 million displaced people without any alternative solution.
0: Today, are people having conversations in Gaza about whether they want a different kind of leadership or what about the political future might look like in Gaza?
3: The people, when they are suffering from everything, they are not thinking a lot in the political situation. They need one thing. They need access of aid materials. The people need to return to their home, especially, as you know, the Israeli forces control 70% of the Gaza Strip. Most of the people now are living on the streets. So allow them back to their land. Even if it's destroyed, they can start their life, but not letting them here without any future. Anyone who can provide them with better life, they will be with them. And we hope this will end soon.
0: Mohammed Akhlouk, father of three in Gaza and a coordinator for the Norwegian Refugee Council. Thank you so much for this conversation. We very much appreciate your time.
3: Thank you. Thank you very much.
0: Still to come, a view from Lebanon on the aftermath of October 7th. 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
0: This is The World. I'm Carolyn Beeler. We're devoting a large part of our show today to the anniversary of the October 7th attacks on Israel and how the past 3 years has changed the Middle East. Earlier in the hour, we brought you perspectives from a kibbutz in Israel and from Gaza City. Now we turn to Lebanon, Israel's northern neighbor. That day ignited intense cross-border fighting between Israeli forces and the militant group Hezbollah, and an Israeli invasion that has left the southern part of the country uninhabitable for civilians. More than 1 million people have fled their homes. The World's Shireen Jafari reports from Beirut.
6: It was the war that first brought 55-year-old Rosette Schumann to the Beirut waterfront. Schumann says the sound of the bombings and airstrikes made her anxious. I come here every day to go for a walk, she says. It's good for my mental health. Sometimes I just sit here, looking out at the sea. It gives me positive energy. Schumann is one of thousands of people who've been displaced from the war in southern Lebanon. She lived in Nabatiya and says her home didn't survive the Israeli bombardments. Since October 7th, she says, we haven't had peace or stability. We go to sleep worrying if there will be another airstrike. We've lost some of our friends and neighbors, as well as our livelihood. Before the war, Schumann used to work at a clothing boutique. She says she loved her job, made good money too. She doesn't have children, so she says she would spend a good part of her income on travel. But now I have been stuck here for 7 months, she says, living off charity. I'm getting by, but it's wrong. I love working, and I want to go back to my job. The bombs have stopped for now over Beirut, but this is in a post-war time in Lebanon. Israeli forces occupy roughly 6% of the country in the south. Israel says this is a security zone, and it has created that to stop the Shia group Hezbollah from sending rockets into northern Israel.
7: So there was a building over there. Was it a residential building?
8: Yes.
6: The scars of war are visible in parts of Beirut. Hassan, a resident, points out places where buildings used to stand. He recalls one particularly harrowing day, April 8th.
9: Israel make 100 attacks at the same time. 100.
6: Israel launched more than 100 coordinated strikes across Lebanon in just 10 minutes. Over 300 people were killed and about 1,000 were injured. The war has also deepened a divide inside Lebanon over Hezbollah. The group began firing rockets at Israel after October 7th, saying it was supporting Hamas. Then in March, Hezbollah launched another round of attacks, this time in retaliation for the joint U.S.-Israeli war on Iran, Hezbollah's backer. For some Lebanese, that was an unnecessary provocation. They say Hezbollah dragged Lebanon into a war the country never chose. Palestine has nothing to do with us, says 61-year-old Abdul Karim Khorais. They entangled us in this war for what, he asks. Horais is taking shelter at an abandoned hospital in Beirut. The 13-floor building has no windows. Plastic sheets cover the openings. Horais describes what happened to his neighborhood in the southern town of Khiam. Airstrikes leveled his home, and he was trapped under the rubble for hours before his son dug him out. His legs were injured, leaving him in a wheelchair. Everything has been destroyed, he tells me. Even the birds have escaped the area. But not everyone in the shelter agrees with Horais. What do we have to do with Palestine? He asks. A woman responds, it's the cause, and we shouldn't forget the cause. People here say October 7th and its aftermath changed everyday life in Lebanon, politically, economically, and socially. Taxi driver Ali Al-Husseini is filling up his black 2010 Toyota at a gas station. He says there was a time when he filled the tank to the brim. Now he can barely afford half a tank. Today he made $7 driving his taxi, he says, and then spent those same $7 to gas up the car. These days the gas light is always on, he says. Back on the seaside, Rosette Schumann looks on at the sunset. She says despite that beautiful view, she doesn't want to spend her days here. She wants to go home, back to her job, her neighborhood, and her old life. But for now, she says, she doesn't know when or if that will ever become possible. For The World, Shirin Jafari, Beirut, Lebanon.

0: We leave the Middle East now and turn to news from Europe. Germany's intelligence agencies are in turmoil over charges that the country's one-time top spy has been charged with spying himself. The former head of Germany's Foreign Intelligence Service appeared in court yesterday on charges of treason, espionage, and disseminating state secrets. Authorities say August Hanning and another former member of the country's Federal Intelligence Service stole an estimated 2,000 documents. They allegedly used that classified information to compile a report for an unnamed foreign government. The revelations come at a time of increased foreign threats to Germany. Hans-Jakob Schindler is a German security analyst and director of the Counter-Extremism Project. He started by detailing the accusations outlined by investigators.
1: The accusation is that after his retirement in 2009, he enticed or made an agreement with his colleague who was still inside the service that he would still supply him with classified information from within the security service, the intelligence service, which he then used to work for commercial advisory companies, write reports, and at least in one case also wrote a assessment and analysis based on the classified information that he received illegally for another foreign intelligence service.
0: So he used this information to compile reports. Is there any evidence that he actually passed along any of this information directly to any foreign governments or other agencies?
1: For very obvious reasons, the prosecutors are very sparse in what they say, but from what the official charges that were published are, this is not the case. So there is not an accusation that he got a document and passed it on. However, legally, that really makes very little difference. He had that classified information. If he then puts it into an analysis of his own based on that information, it's just as illegal as passing on the document itself.
0: Is there anything else authorities are saying about what kinds of documents were stolen, what they might say?
1: Well, I mean, first of all, it's a staggering amount and a staggering amount of time. So it's about 2,000 documents that they are sure were inappropriately given to him over a period of 12 years. But this is early days or fairly early days in the investigation. They may be more, it may have continued longer, but that's what they're stating at the moment. The most concerning thing is that those documents also may have included two types of documents. First, the weekly intelligence assessments that the head of the BND or is compiled for the head of the BND for the weekly intelligence services meeting in the Federal Chancellery, i.e. the summary of the most important work that the intelligence service did in that week. Plus, there may also be documents among them that were given to the BND by other foreign intelligence services, which of course is a big no-no. This is highly protected information normally.
0: Did this start right after Hanning exited as the head of this agency? Was that about 12 years ago?
1: No, after he exited the agency, he was then state secretary, which is akin to a deputy minister, in the Ministry of Interior until 2009. And then around 2010, the allegations go, this started.
0: So is there anything known about what the motive might have been for Hanning? Was this basically just to give him an edge in a job?
1: Unfortunately, it seems to be as banal as that. It could be a combination of financial incentive, but also, you know, personal pride. He had been in the top echelons of the German security apparatus pretty much all his life. He started his career at the permanent representation of West Germany in East Berlin, which is, of course, in the Cold War, was the most sensitive position you could have.
0: Right.
1: Then was in the Federal Chancellery overseeing all the intelligence services, then was the head of the intelligence service, and then was the state secretary in the Ministry of Interior overseeing all the domestic intelligence services. So it could just be pride that he just wanted to have continued access to that kind of privileged information.
0: There was reporting by the German magazine Der Spiegel that one of the foreign intelligence agencies in question here belonged to Azerbaijan. The government there has denied this. But I'm curious if there's any information you can give us about why a country like Azerbaijan might be interested in the kind of information that this former spy chief would have access to.
1: Yeah. So, I mean, first of all, the source of that reporting is actually quite significant. It's Der Spiegel, who traditionally has extremely good relationship with the German police. They were the only news outlet that was there when he was arrested yesterday. So it could be credible because they may have had a chance to look at the file. The relationship to Azerbaijan by Dr. Hanning was known, and he was open that he had a relationship, commercially speaking, with some companies in Azerbaijan. He traveled frequently to Azerbaijan. So it wouldn't be completely out of the box to think that he also had contacts to his former colleagues at the Azerbaijan intelligence agency. Obviously, Azerbaijan would have to deny that this is the case in order not to damage their bilateral relationship. But I would think it's fairly credible if that would be the case.
0: Germans in general are skeptical of their government and their government spying on them with good reason, the history of the Nazi secret police and the Stasi in East Germany. How is this realization landing in the country right now? How are people reacting?
1: I mean, it never would be a good time to have this kind of historic scandal here, because this is the highest ranking German security official being accused of anything like this ever since the Second World War. But this is also a particularly sensitive time because there is a lot of security challenges that Germany faces because of Russian hybrid warfare, because of ongoing terrorist threats from all kind of terrorist groups, left, right, and Islamist. But it's also just in the middle of the process where the current German government tries to update the legal mandates both for the internal and external intelligence service, especially when it comes to mass data and mass data analysis via artificial intelligence. And that is a very sensitive discussion. And now it looks like the BND wasn't able for years to secure its own information.
0: The BND being the German acronym for this agency, the spy agency.
1: Yes, the Foreign Intelligence Service.
0: So I understand that their capabilities or their purview in conducting acts of sabotage and offensive cyber attacks, this spy agency was going to expand. Can you give me an example of the kind of thing that this agency was set to be able to do that it couldn't before?
1: Yeah, so there are three aspects to the reform. One is a better and more streamlined parliamentary control system over the intelligence services. This is something that the actual Federal Constitutional Court demands of the government. Secondly, and in my opinion, just as significantly, it's updating the legal mandate so that monitoring on the cyberspace for both internal and external intelligence services gets updated to the level of other European agencies, that they have that ability for a long time already, in particular using AI. And a third one is this new qualitative change that the external intelligence service, for example, would be able to dismantle or disrupt or destroy a server at a drone factory somewhere in a hostile country, for example, something they were not able to do, or react aggressively if there is a massive cyber attack against those who conduct these attacks. But the real purview really is you can destroy the server, you can destroy the technical infrastructure, you cannot harm human beings or kill human beings. That's definitely never going to be allowed.
0: Sounds like this is happening at a very, very sensitive time when there's a lot going on that the BND, the spy agency, needs to be on top of.
1: Yes, I mean, very concretely, just several weeks ago, there was a very aggressive attacks with bomb-laden drones against Leipzig Airport, which, should that attack have worked, would have taken Leipzig Airport out of commission for a long time and would have possibly harmed and killed a significant number of individuals. That has been traced back to Russia. So, and the current head of the German Foreign Intelligence Agency, the BND, just briefed Parliament this week that not only is Russia going to continue with these very aggressive hybrid operations against Germany, but it will more likely increase in its aggressiveness. So it is really an important time that the agencies are getting up to speed in their legal mandate of what they're allowed to do and what they're not allowed to do to counter this far more aggressive behavior than we've ever seen by a foreign power against Germany.
0: You know, the headline of the story is almost farcical. Spy agency chief arrested for spying. As a security professional, what was your reaction when you first learned this?
1: Yeah, I mean, my first reaction was, how could he have had such a lapse in judgment? And a guy with that experience over such a long of time, what was the decision tree that made you think this was okay?
0: Hans-Jakob Schindler is a German security analyst and director of the Counter-Extremism Project.

Experimental musician Brian Eno does not like to fly. Back in 1977, he was at an airport in Germany when the incessant sounds of jet engines and cheesy pop music got him thinking, what should we be hearing? And that is when he came up with the idea for music for airports. Brian Eno said in the liner notes that the sound must be as ignorable as it is interesting. Listeners found it soothing. Last year, officials at Heathrow Airport in London also decided that a sense of calm was something their passengers might appreciate during the busy summer travel season. That led to the idea for a bespoke version of Brian Eno's concept. The airport partnered with Grammy-nominated producer Jordan Rakai to create music for Heathrow.

0: On top of ethereal sounds, you'll hear flight announcements, jet engines, the luggage carousel. A promotional video from Heathrow says the soundtrack lets travelers tune into their trip before the plane even leaves the ground. Which sounds to me exactly like what Brian Eno was actually trying to get away from. Commentators in London were skeptical when this was launched last summer, when we first reported on this, like these guys on Talk TV.
1: It's a four-minute loop created entirely from more than 50 sounds sampled from the airport's terminals and runways. It started playing on Tuesday of this week, and apparently it's going to run till the end of August. I mean, this is where we are in the world.
2: Someone's laughing all the way to
1: somebody at the airport's making fake airport noises to play to people at the airport who can hear real airport noises by being at the airport.
2: I feel like they could put a bit more effort into making sure that, you know, the power doesn't go down or...
1: That might be good.
2: Keeping planes running on time is...
0: In fairness, the sounds aren't fake. They are recordings of the real thing. The point stands, though, and maybe the airport got the hint. There is no sign that Heathrow brought back its bespoke summer soundtrack again this year. You'll have to find it online if you want to listen. You're with The World.
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0: This is The World. I'm Carolyn Beeler. Sometimes the biggest events in our lives can be triggered by a moment of serendipity. That was the case for National Geographic photographer Amy Tunsing, where a chance meeting while on assignment led to a whole new chapter in her life, as she explains here on GBH's Stories from the Stage.
9: My husband and I are being tossed and thrown around in a tiny little boat. There's waves of salt water coming in from all sides, crashing on us. Our eyes are stinging, and we are drenched. And we're holding on for dear life as we try to make it across a treacherous bay at the very top of Australia. I'm a photographer, and I'm on assignment for National Geographic magazine. I'm working on a story about a group of marsupial animals that went extinct about 50,000 years ago, all at the same time. And my husband is with me because he's also a photographer. In fact, we met in the halls of National Geographic. And we realized right away when we started dating that we would never see each other unless we assisted the other one on assignment. So I asked him if he would come on this one. And he agreed, but it was right about now that he was wondering why. So when people ask us what we do and we tell them that we're National Geographic photographers, they usually assume that we photograph lions and tigers and bears. And usually we photograph people. But right now, we're not doing either. We're just holding on for dear life, trying to get across this bay to photograph some rock art that might help explain some of the mystery around these lost animals. Our dinghy captain is a cross between Crocodile Dundee and Dumbledore. His pants are full of holes, and they're being held up by a makeshift rope belt with a giant fillet knife wedged in. And his accent is so thick that we're only understanding every other word. But eventually, miraculously, we make it to the other side, to our camp that's right near the rock art. And this rock art is a simple line drawing. There's a human with an arched back and a giant spear thrusting towards what some think is one of these animals, one of these lost animals. And if it was, then it might help explain some of the mystery around why they disappeared, because it would put humans and these animals on the planet at the same time. And so when I'm finally in front of this rock art and I'm trying to figure out how to frame this part of my story with my camera, I'm suddenly overcome with this deep sense of connection, this kinship with this other storyteller from tens of thousands of years ago, who also decided to take a moment and document something important. A couple weeks later, at the end of our trip, my husband and I end up on a beach in an Aboriginal community. The sun is setting and the sky is purple and orange and red, and the tide is going out. And there's beautiful brain coral being revealed, and there's kids running everywhere. And I was photographing them, but I started to photograph this one little boy. He and I, we made this special connection. And at some point, I knelt down and I showed him the back of my camera to offer for him to see more pictures. And so he came over and he immediately accepted by sitting on my lap. And he was covered with sand. And so now I was covered with sand. And we were looking at pictures and we were laughing and having a great time. And usually this would be just another moment on assignment stored in my head. But my husband was there and he decided to take the time to document it. And it's not any picture that would land on the photos that you would see in National Geographic magazine. It's just a simple snapshot, but it sings.

0: that we started to dream about becoming parents and wish for a child. And so years went by and we continued to dream and wish and we tried. And then we decided to grow our family through adoption. And like most people in the United States, we chose an open adoption, which means that the birth mom or the birth family gets to choose where the child goes. And there's an opportunity for a continued relationship and communication. So in order to start this process, we had to build a website. And we had to collect photographs and writing and put it up on this website to show people who we were, our backyard, our pets. It's basically match.com for adoption. And then you make it go live and you wait for somebody to pick you. So I was sound asleep on assignment in Uganda in my hotel room when I was woken up by a call from my husband, and he was breathless and excited. There was a 15-year-old young woman who was pregnant with a little girl, and she had chosen us. And we had a few hours to decide. So a few weeks later, in a doctor's office in New York, we met our daughter's birth grandparents, birth mom, and birth auntie for the first time. And on a black and white sonogram screen, we saw our daughter for the first time in a black and white image and her little feet kicking. And we heard her heartbeat for the first time. And our hearts skipped a beat. And when we asked why us? Why did you choose us? Our daughter's birth mother described a photograph of me on a beach, covered in sand, laughing with a little boy with so much joy, the same joy that we've felt with our daughter for 7 years, our beautiful daughter who has built our family. Thank you.
1: 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I'm Carolyn Beeler. 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
5: Freeways are tightening up now. South 805 slowing Mira Mesa Boulevard to the 15. North 5 building traffic the 56 to Loma Santa Fe. Likewise on the South 5 Pacific Highway to the 54 freeway. Already slow on the East 8, 15 out to College, and the North 15 on and off Scripps Poway Parkway to Rancho Bernardo Road. 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
1: In Los Angeles, I'm Kai Rizdahl. It is Wednesday today. This one is the 7th of October. Good, as it always is, to have you along, everybody. I have been saying for a very long time on this program that the stock market is not the economy. I have, and this is true, I have a sweatshirt at home in my closet that says that on it. So believe me when I tell you that the words that are about to come out of my mouth hurt. It is possible that the stock market is, right now anyway, the economy. Stocks are an ever-increasing share of total household wealth in this country. That wealth effect, it's called, is real, and so consumers spend more, even consumers who don't own stocks. GDP is being driven in no small part by the zillions of dollars being spent on AI, and those companies' valuations are driving stocks higher. So all of that is happening. The catch is that of the 500 big companies listed in the S&P 500, like 7 of them have been driving it to record highs. The other 493 or whatever? Marketplace's Sabri Benishore starts things off.
2: All right, let's take out the NVIDIA, the Microsoft, the Amazon, the Micron. We know they're doing great, so happy for them. How, though, is everybody else doing?
3: Not so great right now.
2: Matt Orton is chief market strategist at Raymond James Investment Management. When the S&P 500 hit its latest record high on Tuesday, only 24 stocks actually hit highs for the year. 24 out of 500.
3: There's a significant bifurcation between everything that's tech and artificial intelligence versus everything else in the market.
2: It wasn't this serious even a few months ago. Matthew Pagnotti is a senior research analyst at Capital Advisors Group.
4: All the good performance was weighted to the bottom companies, not to the Mag 7, not to the AI names, but to these other guys who were kind of catching up.
2: And then things changed. The chair of the Federal Reserve gave a big press conference in August, strongly suggesting interest rates were probably going to be going up.
4: It became clear that the Fed was going to start raising rates. Then all those companies and all those sectors that were doing well kind of up until that point flipped over. And while the AI trade started ripping, these guys have kind of been struggling.
2: And interest rates did go up, and mortgage rates went up, and bond yields went up. Also, the price of diesel went up. For normal, non-tech companies living down here on Earth, these are all bad things.
5: There are businesses that are tied to, say, the housing market. With mortgage rates at now more elevated levels, it's not surprising that we've seen investors rotate out of that area.
2: David Lefkowitz is head of U.S. equities at UBS. Homebuilder Lennar is down 27% this year. DoorDash down 13%. Tyson Foods down 12%.
5: There are parts of the stock market that are correlated to interest rates and to oil prices. And for those businesses, they're probably experiencing some challenges.
2: AI investment, though, does not seem to care about any of that for now. In New York, I'm Sabri Benishore for Marketplace.
1: It is a truism, by the way, of business journalism that no sooner do you assign a story in the morning news meeting about this stock index or that stock index being at record highs, then traders on Wall Street decide to ruin your day. All three major indices took a hit on this Wednesday. Bond yields, though, went up, which makes the story on the yield curve that's coming up in a little bit all the more topical. We will have the details when we do the numbers.

0: Just to be clear here, I'm not totally giving up on that the stock market is not the economy thing. Call it a, I don't know, temporary hiatus or something. Anyway, all market eyes will turn to corporate earnings season next week, starting with big banks and some consumer goods companies. Marketplace's Kristen Schwab has the preview.
1: The thing about a good second quarter is that it ups the ante for quarters three and four.
2: And in particular, that's led to higher and higher expectations for 2026 overall.
1: Rob Hayworth is senior investment strategist at U.S. Bank. He says Q2 had some splashy events like the IPO of SpaceX. Q3 has been marked by spiking oil prices and an interest rate hike. And to understand how it's all affecting companies, we won't have to wait long for answers.
2: The biggest names remain the most important, but also the early reporters are quite instructive.
1: Banks usually lead earnings season. Other financial institutions follow close behind. Alexander Yoakum is a banking analyst at CFRA Research.
3: You know, maybe Capital One is your best benchmark. You know, a player like American Express, if you're kind of curious, you know, who's the high-end consumer, I think that's sort of your place to go. And then on the banking side, maybe like a Wells Fargo is sort of a good barometer.
1: He says banks give us a pretty complete picture of how businesses are doing, how consumers are doing.
3: Companies are going to say the consumer's fine for now, but then the future outlook, I do think sentiment will be down.
1: Rising interest rates could slow lending and encourage more saving, which banks don't love. They'd earn less interest and pay more out. If you really want to drill down into understanding how consumers are doing, though, you got to wait for reports from companies like Procter & Gamble and Kraft Heinz. Aaron Lash, director of consumer equity research at Morningstar, says, yeah, that means picking apart the big numbers, revenue and income and cash flow. But the little numbers can be especially instructive.
4: If a consumer has less dollars to spend, maybe they aren't using as much shampoo. Maybe they aren't, at the height of the great financial crisis, we saw this, they weren't using as much toilet paper, believe it or not.
1: Shampoo and toilet paper as key economic indicators? Why not? I'm Kristen Schwab for Marketplace.

0: So there's this morally binding, President Trump says, agreement that the big AI companies have signed to voluntarily regulate themselves. Well, we're all going to have to wait to see how that plays out in real life. The actual fact of the matter is that hundreds of billions of dollars are still being poured into that technology and the infrastructure to run it. And that is a supply chain issue. David Gray Witter is an assistant professor in the School of Information at the University of Texas, Austin, where he studies the AI supply chain and how the people in it think about the systems that they are creating. Professor Witter, welcome to the program.
1: Great to be here.
0: Would you do me a favor, just so we all have the same ground truth here, and give us like a 30-second primer, maybe 45 if you need to, on the artificial intelligence supply chain right now?
1: Yeah, everyone's talking about AI, and the AI supply chain is basically a way of thinking past that hype into the specific people building different parts of AI. We have NVIDIA designing chips that they pass to TSMC to build, and we have Google, Microsoft, Amazon buying those chips, and then we have model labs building models using the cloud compute, and I can go on.
0: Well, let's just, I'll short circuit the going on by just pointing out that it is somewhat circular, this supply chain. Everybody's sort of in bed with everybody else.
1: Yeah, it is. It is. I mean, we have NVIDIA investing in their customers, and then they buy more NVIDIA chips. We have Google, Microsoft, Amazon running startup incubator programs, and then they have to use their cloud compute, the startups.
0: Right.
1: I mean, there's OpenAI, I believe. A lot of it is in underwriting finance for different data center projects, and that comes together in very convoluted deals. It's a mess. It's a circular spaghetti.
0: It's a circular spaghetti. Okay. Now, frame that whole circular spaghetti thing for me in the context of what is now in the news about AI, this drive to possibly slow down, regulate in some way. How does the supply chain handle that?
1: It doesn't, and that's kind of the problem.
0: Great.
1: The issue with the supply chain, remember way back when Nike got in trouble for using child labor in its supply chain? And their answer was something like, well, we told our contractor who makes the shoes not to use child labor. That's not my problem. And people were like, nah, I don't buy that. And so we have a similar dynamic going on where there are known harms about AI, as well as these like, uh-oh, it might end the world.
0: Mm-hmm.
1: And we have this collective action problem where it has been framed such that everyone would have to act together in order to avert these harms.
0: Setting aside for a second the fact that Congress doesn't know what day it is, let alone can't regulate something as fast-moving and as complicated as artificial intelligence, it is worth pointing out here that there are hundreds of billions of dollars in sunk costs already. There are trillions more on the way. And so this collective action problem is complicated by the very realities of that circular supply chain that we talked about up at the top of this interview.
1: Mm-hmm. Yeah, let's go back a little bit. I think there's an important way of realizing how different supply chain actors are allies when it comes to certain concerns and competitors when it comes to others. So NVIDIA, Google, Microsoft, Amazon, TSMC, they all have an interest in AI being more broadly used. But NVIDIA would like to remain the dominant chip designer, but Google, Microsoft, and Amazon make up two-thirds about of the cloud compute market, and therefore a large proportion of NVIDIA's market share. Meanwhile, Google doesn't like being dependent on NVIDIA for its chips, so they're building TPUs, tensor processing units, and other ways of trying to make themselves less dependent on NVIDIA chips.
0: Right. So fundamentally, a lot of these players in the supply chain, it's I love you, I hate you, I love you, I hate you, right?
1: Yeah, exactly.
0: Right.
1: Exactly.
0: Right. So at the end of the day, then, as a guy who is immersed in this, certainly more than the average layperson, are you optimistic or pessimistic about our ability to get a hold of what AI is doing and that the supply chain and the market dynamics will actually have any influence?
1: I think I kind of try and start by looking at what the American public thinks. And if you look at the polling, the average American, unless they make more than $200,000 a year or are personally helping build AI, is not optimistic that AI will benefit them. And I think that is a good, you know, set of starting points for increasing regulation. I want to make sure that regulation isn't just banning data centers, but goes beyond that to actually engaging with the circularity we're talking right. about, the systemic power of some of these companies. I think there's more finely tuned ways of doing it, I guess.
0: Yeah. You sound, if you don't mind my saying it, a tad bit dispirited.
1: I mean, I there's a joke among some professors I've talked to lately that some people study things they love and some people study things they hate, and both are super motivating. And I, you know, you can't see my hands right now, but the way I explain my position to folks is AI thumbs up, AI good, concentrated corporate power bad. But right now, AI depends on concentrated corporate power. And I hope to help imagine a way out of that.
0: David Gray Witter at the University of Texas, Austin. Professor, thanks for your time, sir. I appreciate it.
1: Thank you for yours. Have a good day.

0: Coming up.
1: Maybe you pack your own lunch. Maybe you don't go to a movie.
0: Summer's over, kids. First, though, let's do the numbers. Dow Industrials gave back 341 points on the day, two-thirds of 1%, 51,179. The NASDAQ down 61 points, about two-tenths percent, 27,538. The S&P 500 down 17 points, also two-tenths percent, 7,801. Here's a number for you. 7.49%, that's the average rate on a 30-year fixed mortgage as of last week. The Mortgage Bankers Association gave us that number today. Highest it's been in almost 3 years. Rocket Companies, their mortgage lender, gave up, 1 3/10%. UWM Holdings, that's United Wholesale Mortgage, plunged 5 8/10% on the day. Bonds closed basically level, though there was a big intraday spike in the yield. 10-year, about 5.28%. 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
0: This is Marketplace. I'm Kai Rizdahl. If you're one of those people who listen all the way to the end of the numbers, first of all, thank you. Second, though, as you heard, the yield on the 10-year Treasury today continues to hold near its highs. Given that, we're going to spend another couple of minutes on bonds, this time something called the yield curve. Megan Swiber is the Managing Director of U.S. Rates Strategy at Bank of America Merrill Lynch. Thanks for coming on the program.
7: Thanks for having me.
0: For the unfamiliar, and in layperson's terms, please, what is a yield curve?
7: A yield curve is really how the market's expecting Fed policy rates to evolve over time. So if the market is expecting the Fed to hike, we're going to see front-end rates move up in the yield curve.
0: Front-end meaning like short-term, like couple-year notes and
7: yes,
0: stuff like that?
7: Yes, exactly, okay. Meaning like over the next 2 years or so. Yeah. And if the market's expecting the Fed to need to hike more aggressively and stay at those rate levels for a long period of time, that's going to impact 10-year and 30-year interest rates. And so the market response that we've seen over the past couple months has been both of those two things.
0: We always say on this program that the bond market can tell you where the economy's going. So what does the bond market tell you as the bond market and rates professional in this conversation?
7: The bond market's telling us that the U.S. economy is extremely resilient to higher borrowing costs. We have a Fed right now that is hiking and on a trajectory to continue hiking because inflation has been a problem in the U.S. And so the sell-off, the increase that we've seen in yields across the curve, is really telling us that it's going to take much higher interest rates for the Fed to be able to achieve its 2% inflation target.
0: All right. So a couple of things in there that I want to take apart. First of which is yields, that is the rates that bonds pay. Those yields have gone up a relatively large amount in a relatively short period of time. You worried about that?
7: So historically, we would be worried about that. We'd be worried about a large rate sell-off having impacts on the equity market, having impacts on banks. But what we've seen is that the equity market continues to hit new highs. So it's not yet worrying to the Fed. The Fed has certainly come out in recent weeks and suggested that they're going to take their time on hikes. But really what the market's watching is the inflation data that we'll get next week. If it comes in quite hot, it's going to tell the Fed that really time is not on your side and you have to be delivering on these hikes faster and faster than what the market's pricing right now.
0: At the risk of dragging us down into the weeds, a couple of weeks ago, the phrase inverted yield curve started popping up. What is that and does it matter and should I be worried about it?
7: So inverted yield curve is when shorter term rates are moving up more than longer term rates. This is not really a situation that we've seen in recent weeks in the U.S. rates market, but an inverted yield curve tends to send alarm signals in the media because historically there has been some precedent where inverted yield curves suggest that a recession is looming. But what an inverted yield curve really says to a rates person is that the market's expecting the Fed to take policy rates above where the market thinks longer term neutral rate sits. And neutral is kind of like the equilibrium rate for the economy.
0: With the understanding that you're a rates person and not a media critic, just because of what you were just talking about, do you think we're spending, the business and economic media, are we spending too much time on bonds right now?
7: No, we're not. There's never too much focus on the bond market, of course. But really what's going on here is very interesting, right? And we've hit these rate levels that we haven't seen in a lot of a lot of folks' time span on the street, right? These are levels that we haven't seen since pre-global financial crisis. Now, what the market's really contending with is not just these higher interest rates, but these higher growth assumptions. And you can just see that from GDP forecasts that everyone's coming up with for the U.S. economy, right? Growth continues to be so resilient in the U.S., and that's a big part of what's going on right now, too.
0: Are you enjoying your time in the spotlight here?
7: You know, it's always fun to talk about bonds. I personally started my career at the Fed, so this has been a quintessential interest of mine over decades now. So it's great to be able to help people understand these things and always appreciate it.
0: Always is. Megan Swiber, she's Managing Director of U.S. Rates Strategy at Merrill Lynch Bank of America. Megan, thanks a lot. I appreciate your time.
7: Thanks for having me on.

0: That conversation Megan Swiber and I were just having about bonds and the yield curve, while, you know, a little bit dense, it was fundamentally about the cost of money. And the cost of money right now is relatively high, and it seems going higher. And that in turn means data out from the Federal Reserve today on the amount of credit, that is, the amount of debt that consumers in this economy are carrying, deserves a mention. Consumer credits of all kinds except mortgages up 1.9% in August, $5.2 trillion in aggregate consumer debt outstanding, should you happen to be curious. And maybe not surprisingly, we are starting to see some signs consumers are having some trouble paying things off. Household delinquency rates are higher than they were last year and the year before, so says the New York Fed. And the number of auto loans that are more than 3 months overdue is at levels we haven't seen since the financial crisis. Marketplace's Justin Ho has more on that one.
1: Payments on auto loans have been coming in later and later at LaSalle State Bank in Illinois.
2: I'd say 8 to 12 months ago, we started to see people pushing that 30 days, maybe 35 days.
1: Chris Duncan is the bank's chief lending officer.
2: And now we're starting to see that 35 days turn into 45 days.
1: Duncan says he pays close attention to these late payments because people tend to prioritize their auto loans. They need their cars to go to work. So if they're late on their car payments, that's a sign of a bigger issue.
2: At that point, you're probably, you know, you're maxed out on your credit cards. You know, your savings has dwindled down. You probably don't have much of a cushion there.
1: Duncan says that boils down to the higher cost of living, and not just for groceries and gasoline. Jeremy Robb, chief economist at Cox Automotive, says vehicle prices have been rising too.
3: New vehicle prices are close to $50,000. Used vehicle prices are about $27,000. Those are both up about 41% since the pandemic.
1: Robb says that's pushed up monthly auto payments. The average payment for a new car is now $765 a month, according to Experian.
3: And on the used side, you've kind of seen the same thing. The average used car payment now is at about $600. And before the pandemic, that used to be $300 or $350.
1: And if your credit history isn't great, those payments could be a lot higher. Matt Schultz with LendingTree says your credit score determines the rate you pay on your car loan.
4: If you have excellent credit, you may get a rate of about 7.5% on a new car loan, whereas if you have poor credit, that may be up in the 20s.
1: Consumers with lower incomes have the hardest time paying back their auto loans. Ann Villamil, an economics professor at the University of Iowa, says they're less able to bear the rising cost of driving.
5: Like the increase in the costs of both new and used cars, increases in costs of insurance, increases in gas and maintenance.
1: And since drivers can't just cut out those costs, they cut back elsewhere.
5: Maybe you don't go out to dinner. Maybe you pack your own lunch. Maybe you don't go to a movie.
1: Rising auto loan delinquencies aren't likely to have a big impact on consumer spending overall, says Grace Swimmer, U.S. economist with Oxford Economics.
6: Not to say we won't see some slowdown in spending moving forward, but it'll be tenths of a percentage point.
1: Instead, Swimmer says rising auto loan delinquencies are yet more evidence of the K-shaped economy,
6: where those that are already struggling to make their payments are finding it increasingly difficult to bring down their outstanding balances,
1: while people who are able to make their payments just keep on spending. I'm Justin Ho for Marketplace.

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1: This final note on the way out today, yet another indicator that corporate fortunes can turn on the narrowest of choices. Saw this on Bloomberg today. Levi Strauss reported profits this morning. It did raise its full-year expectations, but had the slowest direct-to-consumer growth in almost 4 years. Why, you ask? Because their back-to-school ads concentrated on baggy jeans instead of low-rise. Our campaign was all about loose, the company's CEO said. Loose, she went on, is still a very big and important part of our business, but a lot of the excitement and energy in the market was around low. Retail's tough, right? Our media production team includes Brian Allison, John Fokey, Montana Johnson, Drew Josdad, Gary O'Keefe, and Charlton Thorpe. Alex Simpson is the manager of media production. And I'm Kai Rizdahl. We will see you tomorrow, everybody.

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3: And North 15, kind of a long stretch from the 56 to Via Rancho. Via Rancho, there's a ladder in the carpool lane, might be adding to that slowing. E78 heavy in San Marcos. And southbound 805 from Sereno Valley, it's just about solid past the 94. South 163 starting to slow around that 805, kind of off and on into downtown. Heavy traffic into downtown southbound 5, starting Washington and just about solid to the 54. Traffic is supported by Unbound, helping children and families in need. More information at unbound.org. For KPBS, I'm Tori Peck.
4: Live from NPR News in Culver City, California, I'm Dwayne Brown. Attorneys for a Tennessee death row inmate who survived execution 1 week ago today say she's aware of what happened. Krista Pikes survived 2 lethal doses, and witnesses were able to hear her breathing heavily before she was removed from the death chamber. Her attorney, Randy Spivey, told reporters today they were preparing to remove Pike from life support, but she suddenly woke up yesterday and began talking. Spivey says she was angry and confused.
5: We continue to ask Governor Lee to commute Krista's death sentence. After all we have seen and all that we still do not know, it is unimaginable that the state would try to execute her again.
4: Pike was sentenced to death for the 1995 stabbing and beating death of a classmate. A judge has ordered the state to preserve anything that was in the execution chamber and all communication records. Newly released minutes from the Federal Reserve show how policymakers came to the decision to raise interest rates last month. NPR's Scott Horsley tells us investors expect at least one more rate hike before the end of the year.
6: The Fed's vote to raise interest rates last month was unanimous, but not everyone on the rate-setting committee viewed the decision the same way. Some saw a quarter-point rate hike as a kind of insurance policy, just in case inflation pressures get worse over time. Others thought prices were already climbing fast enough to warrant a tap on the brakes. Policymakers noted that inflation has been above the Fed's target for years now, while the labor market has largely appeared solid enough to weather higher borrowing costs. Investors think the Fed will likely hold rates steady at its October meeting, but then raise its benchmark rate at the year's last policy meeting in December. Scott Horsley, NPR News, Washington.
4: Well, stocks finished lower on Wall Street 1 day after topping some record highs set back in August. 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
7: Live on KPBS, I'm Debbie Cruz. There's a hotly contested race playing out for San Diego City Council District 2. KPBS's Andrew Bowen says voters will choose between a Democrat and an ex-Republican.
8: District 2 includes Claremont, Midway, Ocean Beach, and Point Loma. It's an open seat, and the candidate who came in first in the primary is Richard Bailey. Bailey did not respond to KPBS's interview request, but he's all over Instagram.
9: I climbed Mount Everest, completed an Ironman, and was the youngest mayor in the history of Coronado. Now, I'm running to represent you on the San Diego City Council.
8: Bailey left the Republican Party in February to become an independent, but he's kept his conservatism and says San Diego can save money by outsourcing services to the private sector.
9: So does San Diego have a revenue problem? No, it has a spending and management problem.
8: Bailey's opponent is Nicole Crosby. She's a chief deputy city attorney and past president of the Claremont Town Council. She says Bailey wants to go back to a time when San Diego couldn't hire employees because it paid too little.
10: And we know that city workers provide a better service and a cheaper cost for our taxpayers. So when we're rebuilding our infrastructure, we need to recognize what decimated that to begin with. And we do not want to redoge the city, because that is not the answer.
8: Crosby is a Democrat, and District 2 has favored Democrats in recent elections. But Bailey has a lot of money to spend on reaching voters. Andrew Bowen, KPBS News.
7: Californians will vote on Proposition 1 in November. The measure would let the state borrow just over $11 billion through a state bond to fund affordable housing programs. KVCR's Anthony Victoria explains.
11: Supporters say Prop 1 would help build rental housing and provide supportive housing for homeless people. They also say the measure could also create up to 40,000 new homes and fund mortgages for veterans. Riverside Mayor Patricia Locke Dawson is the chair of the Big Cities Mayor Coalition. She says the proposition would help Californians facing a housing crunch.
12: It actually can help them with a down payment. It can help them be able to afford a house and get in there, which to me is very important.
11: Republican lawmakers who oppose Prop 1 say the state has already spent billions without resolving the housing crisis and point out that only 1% of the bond is dedicated to veterans.
7: KVCR's Anthony Victoria reporting. This is KPBS.
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14: This is All Things Considered from NPR News. I'm Sasha Pfeiffer in Washington.
15: And I'm Elsa Chang in Culver City, California. Protecting America's secrets is a big job. It's also a really difficult job, and for the most part, that responsibility falls to the FBI. NPR's Ryan Lucas has exclusive new reporting that shows under the Trump administration, the FBI teams that hunt foreign spies are severely understaffed. In some places, they're down as much as 50%. Ryan Lucas joins us now. Hi, Ryan.
16: Hi there.
15: Okay, so what exactly did you uncover in your reporting?
16: So what we're talking about here are FBI counterintelligence squads, and it's their job to track and ferret out foreign spies trying to steal U.S. secrets. That includes both government secrets as well as economic or trade secrets, so things like cutting-edge research or technology. And what I found in my reporting is that those FBI counterintelligence squads have been hit by steep cuts across the country. That's according to five people familiar with the matter who spoke to me on condition of anonymity out of fear of retribution. Now, these manpower shortages are so significant that in some of the FBI's field offices, counterintelligence squads only have 50 to 60% of positions filled. So these are really significant manpower shortages.
15: Yeah. Here. And I mean, I guess there's probably no such thing as a good time for any of this to be happening ever, but it would seem like now is an especially dangerous time for this kind of shortage, right?
16: That's right. Yeah. As one source told me, this is terrifying because the threats are growing and the FBI is facing them with less and less. There's, of course, the U.S. war with Iran. There's China, a geopolitical strategic rival that U.S. officials say is waging a relentless campaign for years now to steal U.S. government secrets and technology. There's also, of course, Russia, which is still a formidable foe. It has very capable intelligence services. And of course, it also has a bone to pick with the U.S. Over the war in Ukraine. Now, I did contact the FBI for this story. A spokesperson said the Bureau has robust counterintelligence operation, and also said anonymous critics are, quote, disconnected from reality.
15: Huh. Well, given the range of threats that you're reminding us about right now, why has the FBI cut back on counterintelligence?
16: Well, it's really interesting. Sources told me this isn't the result of a specific directive from FBI Director Kash Patel to cut back on counterintelligence work. Instead, this is a consequence, a ripple effect of Patel's focus on violent crime and immigration enforcement, which, of course, are two top issues for the White House. Mm-hmm. Patel has made clear that those are the priorities for the FBI. And so FBI field offices across the country, leaders in those field offices, are throwing resources at those problems. That has meant pulling agents and analysts from counterintelligence and putting them instead on violent crime and immigration.
15: Interesting. Well, what about the firing of veteran FBI agents under the Trump administration? Are any of the shortages connected to that?
16: Those certainly play a role here, yes. A prime example is back in February, five special agents and a supervisor, all of whom worked Iranian counterintelligence threats, were fired by the FBI days before the Trump administration launched its war on Iran. So that's expertise that's lost right when it is most arguably needed. Yeah. But look, there is a broader brain drain at the FBI right now because of the turmoil that we've seen under Patel's leadership. Sources tell me that the FBI lost more than 1,500 veteran agents since Trump returned to office. It has 650 fewer agents overall than in January 2025. Those agents who have left have, of course, taken their experience, their institutional knowledge with them. And that's particularly problematic in counterintelligence work because this is very complex, very difficult work. Building sources and cases can take years. As one source says, there's a huge learning curve in this sort of work.
15: Yeah. Well, how do we know if the U.S. is actually being hurt by these changes you're talking about?
16: Well, first off, it's important to say that the FBI is still doing counterintelligence work. They haven't stopped doing it. They're still bringing cases. But as one former official put it, counterintelligence threats are silent by nature. That means it's very hard to know when one is going undetected.
15: Yeah.
16: In counterterrorism, if the FBI misses a plot, then something explodes and we all know about it. In counterintelligence, though, if the FBI misses something, then foreign spies just keep on stealing. Nobody knows about it. Nobody is any wiser.
15: Totally quiet. That is NPR's Ryan Lucas. Thank you so much, Ryan.
16: Thank you.
17: This summer, OpenAI rolled out ChatGPT for teens. It's a default safer mode for all users under age 18. The safety measures include parental controls and notifications, but a group of researchers who tested those safeguards say most of them do not work. NPR's Ritu Chatterjee has details and a warning that her story mentions suicide.
18: Lauren Jonas heads OpenAI's Youth and Families Division.
19: ChatGPT for teens is really a, you know, designated teen-specific experience.
18: That experience, she says, includes safeguards like around role-playing.
19: So the model should not role-play with a teen. The model should not claim to be sentient or be the friend of a teen.
18: She says ChatGPT for teens also refuses to engage in unsafe or inappropriate topics. And if parents link their account to their teens, ChatGPT alerts them right away if their kid discusses unsafe topics like suicide or self-harm or violence. Now, researchers at the online safety advocacy group Common Sense Media have tested these safeguards.
20: We create a lot of different personas of teens in crisis situations.
18: Tom Siegel is the executive director of the Youth AI Safety Institute at Common Sense Media.
20: We would test teens that were expressing suicidal ideation, discussing self-harm, eating disorders as well.
18: They also created parent accounts and linked those to the teen ones to see if the chatbot notified parents. Siegel says some safeguards did work.
20: It is refusing things like explicit sexual role play. Definitely an improvement on that.
18: But most other safeguards, Siegel says, did not work, like parental notifications.
20: This idea that, you know, a parent would find out when the person that you connected with in the account is in distress, hardly triggered at all for us.
18: Siegel says they also found that ChatGPT still interacts with adolescents like a friend. OpenAI spokesperson Eric Porterfield told NPR in an email that the company has serious concerns about the methodology used by researchers, especially around parental notifications. Psychologist Mitch Prinstein is at the University of North Carolina, Chapel Hill, and wasn't involved in the research.
21: The extent to which AI is using an anthropomorphized or human-like kind of language or a name or interaction style is just not helpful. It's not okay for kids, probably not for adults as well.
18: Prinstein says the new findings reinforce that AI isn't ready for kids yet. Ritu Chatterjee, NPR News.
17: If you or someone you know may be considering suicide or is in crisis, call or text 988 to reach the Suicide and Crisis Lifeline.
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1: Live on KPBS, I'm Debbie Cruz. As San Diego continues through an October heat wave, the region is also preparing for a potentially historic El Nino season. Robert Resende is an assistant fire chief with the San Diego Fire Rescue Department. He spoke with KPBS Midday Edition host Jade Heidman about storm preparedness.
2: This summer has thrown multiple heat waves our way, and I'm curious to know, what have you learned this summer and now fall when it comes to extreme heat and preparedness?
3: Yeah, absolutely. With the El Nino, something that we've learned is that not only is it potentially a wet season, but it's also hot. It comes with humidity, elevated temperatures, and changes in the weather that are not typical for the region. And so we've been preparing since the end of June of this year to not only prepare for the rainy season that we're anticipating, but also to prepare for these heat waves and heat warnings.
2: Temperatures are supposed to decrease by the end of the week. So let's talk about these later fall months into the weather. How wet is San Diego likely to be in the coming months, Robert?
3: Well, that's really difficult to predict. And before I even go into that, I want to also warn that we're still going to have the experiencing additional heat waves. There's additional red flag warnings and dry Santa Ana events as we go through October before we actually see the potential wet season. But it's really difficult to predict. We've had El Niños in the past that have actually produced drier than normal seasons, but the majority of them produce wetter than normal seasons. And then the question is it going to come all at once in one large storm? Is it going to be drawn out with a series of smaller storms throughout the season? We do anticipate, based on National Weather Service, that we are expected to see a significant El Nino, and it's supposed to last for a significant amount of time, even beyond February.
2: So with that in mind, how are you all preparing?
3: So the city of San Diego stood up a San Diego El Nino working group and started at the end of June. And we've been meeting every other week with all the city leaderships. And that includes 24 different departments with all the offices engaged in a biweekly meeting. And then within those groups, we created these sub-working groups that are meeting just about every day on addressing 60 different programs and challenges that we're trying to overcome, any gaps that we've identified in the past, everything from community preparedness to access points for our swift water rescue teams to access river bottom areas to initiating our berms at the coastal areas a month ahead of time. So it's been a really, really great coordinated effort throughout the city for every department really getting engaged and getting hands-on.
2: You mentioned, you know, swift water rescue teams. I'm assuming you're anticipating there could be some flooding. What other weather events are you all preparing for? What kind of scenarios are we thinking?
3: So obviously the number one that we're concerned about is any type of flash flooding or fast, rapid moving water. So that's our number one concern. You could have prolonged storms that just elevates the creeks and rivers, which then increase the overflow and flood water issues as well. So those are kind of the two big ones that we're really concerned about. And then, of course, whenever there's a lot of water, there's always the potential for any kind of mudslides or land movement, which we're also keeping an eye on.
2: What can people do? What can I do in my own home to be prepared?
3: So the big thing is building resiliency starts at home, right? So it's the city is trying to build resiliences within its own departments, but we really want to help the residents and visitors to make sure that they are resilient. And to do that, you got to basically kind of have a plan, build a kit, and stay informed. And that means going to the websites, both the county and the city. The city has a website, sandiego.gov/El Nino, that has a ton of resources to get you prepared to build a plan, to have a phone tree within your significant family and friends, to develop a go kit, to have some emergency prepared bags available for you to, if you have to leave your home, to grab what you need and don't leave the important things behind, like your medications, important documents, making sure that those are all in water sealed bags, and make sure that you have the ability to grab it and go in a very short amount of time.
1: San Diego Fire's Robert Resende speaking with KPBS's Jade Heidman. Plants are already carbon removal champions. Salk scientists are growing them with deeper roots to help them absorb even more carbon from the atmosphere. Wolfgang Busch with the Salk Institute says a new grant will help them develop an AI tool to get the improved plants into the ground faster.
4: We're going to get more data now in the field, and we're going to leverage an AI solution that we call RootGPT to make us much faster and more efficient in producing these Salk ideal plants.
1: An $18 million grant from the Basel's Earth Fund for RootGPT was awarded to Salk to speed up their experiments. Now traffic.
5: Two Chula Vista crashes, South 805 at H and Southbound 5H. They've all cleared off to the shoulder, but 805, really the tough stuff is Miramar Road to Imperial Avenue, and South 5 getting a little heavier, Washington into National City, just about to that crash. And Southbound 125 hit with a crash at Hamishaw. That has cleared out of lanes. It's still pretty backed up, just about solid from the 8. East 8, heavy Mission Valley, North 5 slow, Carmel Valley to Solana Beach. Pair your morning coffee with the day's top headlines. 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
0: 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I'm Elsa Chang.
6: And I'm Sasha Pfeiffer. What do hunter-gatherers in Tanzania and forager-farmers in Bolivia have in common? The answer is a lot of the bacteria in their guts. New research finds that these two groups, a continent apart, share ancient microbes that city dwellers do not. NPR's Ping Huang reports.
7: The Hadza people are hunter-gatherers who have lived in northern Tanzania for thousands of years. The indigenous Chimani people forage, fish, and hunt in the Bolivian Amazon, some 7,000 miles in an ocean apart. But these two communities, long isolated from each other, have surprisingly similar gut bacteria.
8: So this was startling to us. It was, you know, a big number, a large percentage that overlapped.
7: Justin Sonnenberg is a professor of microbiology and immunology at Stanford University. In comparing many stool samples from each of the tribes, he and his colleagues found around 1,200 of the same bacterial species living in their guts, a near 90% overlap. Sonnenberg says the typical human gut microbiome has hundreds to thousands of species hard at work.
8: The microbes are metabolizing things in our gut, secreting interesting molecules that get absorbed into our bloodstream. And these microbes are actually, we've come to realize, fundamental parts of our biology and health.
7: Our microbiomes can change quickly depending on what we eat and what medicines we take. So it's remarkable that the Hadza and the Chimani, isolated communities living very far apart, have consistent gut bacteria.
8: They're living a lifestyle that's much more similar to the lifestyle our ancestors lived, and so therefore is more hospitable to microbes that were handed down through many generations.
7: Their work is published in the journal Nature. Sonnenberg and his colleagues think the microbes shared by the Chimani and Hadza people go way, way back to common ancestors they shared many thousands of years ago, before some of those humans migrated out of Africa. Over generations, they crossed a land bridge that once connected Russia with Alaska and eventually settled in the Bolivian Amazon. Ben Good co-authored the study. He's also at Stanford. He says they're using data from modern-day people to learn about the past.
9: Once the land bridge went away, we had a pretty clear picture that it was going to be very hard for them to exchange gut bacteria through traditional human contact means.
7: Taichi Suzuki is an evolutionary biologist at Arizona State University. He says babies are born with a blank slate microbiome, but start getting gut bacteria right away.
10: We first get our microbes from mother's vaginal canal, mother's skin, and then as we develop, we get microbes mostly from other individuals in the household to the community.
7: Suzuki was not involved with this paper, though he says they've made a good case that the gut bacteria shared by these two communities have lived in humans for many years and have formed a kind of partnership with them.
10: If you have a shared history for many, many generations, this idea of coevolution is we expect more potential dependencies between gut microbes and our genome.
7: But many of these microbes are missing from the guts of people who live modern industrialized lives. Here's Sonnenberg, one of the paper's researchers.
8: So the microbes that inhabit my gut are very unlikely to be the microbes that were handed down through the generations from my great-great-grandparents.
7: His hypothesis is that losing these ancestral microbes could be harming human health.
8: Our modern microbiome has changed in ways that may be propagating inflammation, may be unhealthy for us.
7: Andrew Moeller is an associate professor at Princeton, not affiliated with this paper, and he says that might be the case.
11: Another alternative is that the industrialized microbiome profile may actually be adapted to an industrialized lifestyle.
7: Moeller says scientists haven't yet determined whether losing these ancient microbes has been good, bad, or fine. But documenting what's been lost is a big step towards figuring it out. Ping Huang, NPR News.
0: The author Tomi Adeyemi has written fantasy all her life. Even before her mega-successful fantasy trilogy for young adults, she lived in a world that wasn't ours.
12: I've always written fantasy. I've almost never been able to contend with the reality of this world.
0: But her new book, The Siren, takes place right here in this world. She spoke with Andrew Limbong, host of NPR's Book of the Day podcast, about finally contending with reality.
13: No offense to all the big name authors out there, but there's author famous and then there's regular famous.
14: And the first book of the series, Children of Blood and Bone, just came out. Please welcome Tomi here.
13: That's author Tomi Adeyemi bypassing author fame en route to just regular fame on Good Morning America in 2018, the same year she did The Tonight Show.
15: Thank you so much for coming on the show.
12: Thank you. This is wild.
13: She was promoting her West African-inspired YA fantasy novel, Children of Blood and Bone, which was the first in the best-selling Orisha trilogy and is the subject of a long-awaited Hollywood

0: The worst thing I have ever had to live through.
1: What happened?
2: I won't go into details about what happened. I'm gonna leave that sacred. I think what I'll clarify for people who are listening is it wasn't really something to do with the adaptation or how it was being adapted. It was an actual situation that happened. That was really harmful. That was really hurtful. Mostly what I can say is I came forward to help myself, but not to be against anyone, not to hurt anyone.
1: Are you still broadly, generally supportive of the movie? Would you encourage people to go see it?
2: I would be more neutral. Does that make sense?
1: Adeyemi's new book, The Siren, centers on Emery. She's a freshman at Dartmouth. She's the first in her family to make it to college, but she doesn't really fit in until she runs into a group of impossibly cool young women who take her under their wing, under some conditions, of course. It's a campus novel dealing with hazing, money, mental health, no spells or potions or majestic creatures. Is there something that happened that make you think, all right, I am ready to face this fear of writing in the real world? Or was it more like, I have to do this now?
2: I think it was a mix of being ready and knowing that this is where the story was meant to be told, because it felt like looking at a death sentence when I started writing my first series. And writing in a fantastical world, creating a world, that danger was still there, but there was also, it was like an oxygen tank. The fantastical atmosphere wasn't even fully escapism because I was still confronting what was happening in the real world, but it just allowed enough atmosphere for me to breathe in and breathe out and make it to the kind of person who could write a story like The Siren.
1: Tell me, Adeyemi, thank you so much for talking.
2: Andrew, thank you. This was a lovely conversation.
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8: Two Chula Vista crashes, South 5 and South 805 at H. They've cleared out of lanes. The South 805, the tough speeds, Miramar Road to the 94. South 5, a little slow into Mission Bay and then Washington to that crash at H. The South 163 starting to slow from the 805, kind of off and on into downtown. East 8 getting much heavier through Mission Valley, a bit through the El Cajon Valley. From an earlier incident, North 15 heavy, the 56 to Via Rancho. 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
1: Live from NPR News in Washington, I'm Ryland Barton. President Trump is heading to San Antonio today as new polling shows deep disapproval among Latino voters who are key to his election in 2024. The city is about 65% Latino. Only about a quarter of Latinos say they approve of the job the president is doing right now. Secretary of State Marco Rubio is telling Europeans to, quote, wake up from their slumber and save Western civilization. His speech in Athens was filled with Christian nationalist rhetoric, as NPR's Michelle Kellerman reports.
2: With the Acropolis as a backdrop, Secretary Rubio says the world has much to learn from the men of ancient Greece who knew there was nothing selfish about fighting for their own interests. But he says nationalism has become a dirty word, and now the West is at a crossroads.
3: The course we take will determine whether the West maintains its place at the head of the world or resigns itself to a future of atrophy and servitude and decline.
2: Rubio says the Trump administration plans to dominate the fields of drone warfare, critical minerals, and artificial intelligence, which Trump is trying to rebrand as superintelligence to play down calls for regulations. Michelle Kellerman, NPR News, the State Department.
1: The Department of Homeland Security has proposed a $70,000 fee for international students who are seeking to work in the U.S. It's the latest effort from the Trump administration to crack down on foreign enrollment. The change would represent a blow to American colleges and universities that heavily recruit students from overseas as a source of tuition revenue. The public has 60 days to comment on the proposal. Support for Medicare for All is the highest it's been in at least a decade, according to new polling. Kate Wells with our partner KFF Health News reports.
4: If you go to one of Democratic Senate candidate Abdul El-Sayed's town halls in Michigan, you will hear the crowd chant the campaign slogan.
5: Money out of!
6: Politics!
5: Money in your
6: pocket!
4: Two in three Americans now say they favor Medicare for All, according to polling from KFF, a health policy research organization. But many of them don't actually know what it means, and that support fluctuates based on what pollsters told them about it. Medicare for All usually means a single insurance program run by the federal government that replaces or radically changes private insurance. Opponents argue that Medicare for All would raise taxes and could lead to treatment delays.
1: That's Kate Wells with our partner KFF Health News. The FCC is considering a request to loosen rules on political robocalls, including those with AI-generated voices. Current federal laws banned most robocalls to cell phones. A conservative group called Club for Growth is seeking the change, arguing it could improve voter communication and polling accuracy. Consumer advocacy groups warn the change could lead to a surge of unwanted and misleading calls before the midterm elections. This is NPR News.
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8: Live on KPBS, I'm Debbie Cruz. The key to a cleaner atmosphere may be right under our feet. KPBS science and technology reporter Carly Kay says scientists are using plant power and AI to try to access it.
9: Plants remove carbon from the atmosphere. They absorb it through their leaves and store it in their roots. Salk Institute is studying ways to produce soybeans with deeper roots that can store more carbon. Salk scientist Wolfgang Busch says enhanced soybeans could remove more than a gigaton of carbon from the atmosphere each year.
10: A gigaton of carbon dioxide removal would basically be all cars that have a combustion engine in the United States being replaced by non-emitting cars.
9: Busch makes small genetic tweaks to create the soybeans. Testing them in the lab takes more than a year. He says a new grant will help scientists develop an AI tool that will speed up that process.
10: Only because we have the ability now with this new funding that shortens this 1.5 years to 3 weeks.
9: The Bezos Earth Fund gave Salk $18 million for the project. Busch hopes the final version of the AI tool will be ready by 2028. Carly Kay, KPBS News.
8: Californians will vote on Proposition 2 in November. The measure would expand the state's rainy day fund. CalMatters' U.S. Della Yu.
5: A little over a decade ago, California voters approved the creation of a rainy day fund. The idea was to have a financial safety net for services like education, healthcare, and public safety during economic downturns. Right now, the state can set aside up to 10% of tax revenue for that fund. A yes vote for Prop 2 would raise that limit to 20%. The state gets more income tax revenue when Californians are doing well in the stock market. And supporters say raising the ceiling would allow the government to save more money when the economy is booming. Opponents point out state lawmakers can tap into that money whenever the governor declares a budget emergency, and worry the reserve could be used as a, quote, slush fund.
8: CalMatters, U.S. Della Yu.
6: This is All Things Considered from NPR News. I'm Sasha Pfeiffer in Washington.
11: And I'm Elsa Chang in Culver City, California. President Trump is sending money to millions of Americans enrolled in government-run health insurance programs. How much money?
12: Over 20 million seniors on Medicare will soon be receiving a deposit of nearly $100 directly into their bank accounts.
11: That is what Trump said on Saturday. The exact amount is $90. The Trump administration is also sending $500 checks to nearly a million people who have health plans from the Federal Affordable Care Act marketplace.
6: The cost of these plans has gone up dramatically this year. Trump and Republicans in Congress let extra premium subsidies expire. For some people, that meant thousands of dollars more in out-of-pocket costs. For others, it meant they just couldn't afford health insurance. Millions have dropped their coverage.
11: Let's also point out we are under 4 weeks to Election Day. And in general, when it comes to health care costs, voters trust Democrats over Republicans by a near 2-to-1 margin. That's according to a KFF poll out this week. So, can President Trump's direct payments help his party with voters? NPR's Selena Simmons-Duffin has more.
13: I spoke to Ellen Allen minutes after a check for $500 from the U.S. Treasury arrived at her house near Charleston, West Virginia.
14: I just can't believe it. I mean, that's crazy.
13: She had heard the Trump administration planned to send $500 checks out to certain people enrolled in healthcare.gov plans, but she didn't totally believe it would happen. And she has mixed feelings about it now that it has happened. She runs a small nonprofit called West Virginians for Affordable Healthcare.
14: I think it's more of a political stunt. If they cared really about the cost of healthcare, they would do something that would make healthcare, you know, affordable for every American.
13: She had been paying close to $2,000 a month for her premiums until a few weeks ago when she turned 65 and enrolled in Medicare. Because of that, she might be eligible for Trump's next round of checks, $90 soon to be sent to 20 million people enrolled in Medicare Part B.
14: The $90 is, I mean, that's just nothing. I don't think this is good for anyone.
13: So is this legal, using the federal government to send out checks to potential voters weeks before an election? Kathleen Clark is an expert in government ethics at Washington University in St. Louis. She reviewed the letter from President Trump touting things like his efforts to lower drug prices that came with the checks.
15: It reads like electioneering communication. It reads like a violation of the Hatch Act.
13: That's the law that says you can't use your government office or power or funds to influence partisan political elections. She says the Supreme Court has given Trump wide latitude in the past, which may be why he feels he can move ahead. Here's Clark again.
15: It looks like a pretty desperate effort to, in essence, bribe the recipients of this letter to vote in gratitude to Trump in the upcoming midterm elections.
13: The White House did not respond directly to NPR's questions about whether any laws have been violated or if it's a political stunt, as Allen put it. Trump administration spokeswoman Allison Schuster wrote in an email that it was an out-of-touch criticism and that, quote, this president will never stop enabling Americans to take control of their health by implementing policies that put money back in their pockets. Joseph Antos is a senior fellow emeritus at the conservative think tank American Enterprise Institute. He says that the move is not fiscally responsible for the federal government and probably won't make a difference in anyone's health.
16: You know, it's money. You don't have to use it on health care.
13: When it comes to the $90 checks coming to some Medicare beneficiaries, for example,
16: you can go out to McDonald's and buy Probably two hamburgers and a shake for $90. Maybe buy a half a tank of gas.
13: Antos calls the payments inexplicable, and he notes that they add to the national debt, which Republicans say they're concerned about. He also doubts these checks will tilt the election towards Republicans.
16: For one thing, Trump is not saying that your local congressman did this for you. Trump is saying he did it for you. So, yeah, I mean, I don't get it. And I don't see any advantage to anybody, including Donald Trump.
13: Except, he says, maybe the recipients of the checks. One of those recipients, Ellen Allen of West Virginians for Affordable Healthcare, says she is planning to deposit the $500 she just received.
14: You know, I'm not going to send it back. I'm going to put it in my health savings account and keep working towards healthcare for all.
13: Selena Simmons-Duffin, NPR News, Washington.
6: It's been 3 years since the October 7th attacks, and Israel's southern border with Gaza is undergoing a dramatic rebound. The region was nearly abandoned after thousands of Hamas-led militants attacked Israeli communities. That attack killed about 1,200 people, and 250 more were taken hostage. Now, residents are back. Some are driven by solidarity with the victims of October 7th. Others say they feel safer with the heavy Israeli military buildup along the border as Israel continues to occupy most of Gaza. NPR's Carrie Kahn reports.
17: Shahar Goldenberg drives a small road that circles Kibbutz Zikim. He's lived here right on Israel's border with Gaza for nearly two decades, but he's never seen so many people wanting to join his cooperative farming community.
18: The demand is amazing. Great, huge demand.
17: Currently, Zakim's waiting list stretches 2 years, and houses are going up fast. He says they're building 25 here.
19: And this was not like this before October 7th?
18: No, of course not. If you want to sell your house, you can sell it in less than a week.
17: Many people want to come and be part of southern Israel's rebirth, he says. And they feel safer now that Israel occupies more than 60% of Gaza, he says. Israeli troops have drawn a yellow line, what the military calls a border buffer zone, extending deep into Gaza. The Palestinian Central Bureau of Statistics says before the war, hundreds of thousands of Gazans lived and farmed in that border area. They've all been displaced. On the kibbutz hilltop, Goldenberg shows off 8 homes under construction, all with stunning Mediterranean vistas.
19: So these new houses have a view of the beach and a view of northern Gaza.
18: Yes, I hope that we will not see the north of Gaza in the next years.
17: There isn't much to see now, just shells of blown out buildings. That's despite international pressure, including from the U.S., for Israeli troops to ultimately leave. But Israelis overwhelmingly support a permanent troop presence inside Gaza's border, according to a recent poll. The government has repeatedly said it's not leaving until Hamas is fully disarmed. Goldenberg says he hopes that's true.
18: This is the only plan that we will continue to live here. Without the yellow line, it will be really difficult and challenging for us.
17: This part of southern Israel, known as the Gaza Envelope, has long been sparsely populated, filled with mostly verdant farmlands and kibbutz communities stretching along the Gaza border all the way to Egypt. About half the region's residents live in its biggest city, Sderot. Today, construction crews seem to be on every corner, like at this brand new kindergarten, one of the several dozen schools planned as the city aims to double the population to 120,000 residents by 2040. Robin Feldman is part of that growth. She just picked up her 6-month-old daughter, Nellie, from her first day at a center and shows off the family's new home. It's a small, empty 3-room apartment, one bedroom with steel-enforced walls and door.
20: So this is going to be Neely's room, which is the bomb shelter. Hopefully we never have to use it.
17: The young family just moved to Sderot from Paramus, New Jersey. Her husband is a rabbi. She teaches Jewish history, which she says is full of prophecies about the Jewish people returning to Israel. And when they return, how fruitful the country will be.
20: I teach these prophecies to my students, and now I'm living it. So it's very special.
17: The 2,000 shekel government rental subsidy, about $650 US a month, helps too, she adds. And there are more incentives, like large income and property tax breaks for Sderot, says city spokesman Yaron Sasson. We are constantly working to convince people from all over Israel to come south, he says. and many from abroad too, like Galia Tsur and her family.
0: When did you decide to move back to Israel?
21: October 7th, on the dot.
17: The minute she saw the news about the Hamas attack, Tsur said she and her husband knew they had to move back to Kibbutz Nir Oz. It's some 30 miles south of Sderot, right next to the Gaza border. The couple, now in their 50s, lived in Nir Oz back in the 1990s.
21: We both were like, we need to go. We need to help. We can't stay here.
17: They had been living in New Zealand for more than a decade, but sold their house and moved back to Israel to help rebuild. The kibbutz was hit hard in the October 7th Hamas-led attack. One quarter of residents, 117, were either killed or kidnapped on October 7th. All but six of the kibbutz's more than 200 buildings were damaged or set on fire. Reconstruction manager Ron Bahat heads out on his electric cart. He deftly maneuvers down the small paths running through the community. We pass many burnt-out homes still standing since the attack. The kibbutz is stuck in a debate with some residents insisting the buildings remain standing as a permanent reminder of what happened here.
22: The question is how to remember, how to keep the legacy, you know, people see it in a different way.
17: Others prefer to focus on the future. Bahat, who was born here 60 years ago, says that's what he's focused on as he speeds over to a busy construction site. A large backhoe is excavating a site for 76 new homes. More will be coming in the next 2 years, he says.
22: And the vision is to make this place, you know, bigger, better, stronger, nicer.
17: And he says, we will make it so. Carrie Kahn, NPR News, Southern Israel, near the Gaza border.

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4: Live on KPBS in San Diego, I'm Debbie Cruz. The San Diego County Board of Supervisors has approved its latest effort to limit public comment. The San Diego Union Tribune reports the new rules allow members of the public to only speak to three agenda items per county meeting. Board Chair Tara Lawson-Reamer said a small group of speakers takes up a disproportionate amount of time at meetings. Data from her office show five speakers accounted for a third of all public testimony this year. 10 speakers accounted for 44%. Supervisor Joel Anderson had misgivings over curbing public comment, but supported the new rules after language was added to give supervisors discretion to relax them on a case-by-case basis. Now traffic.
5: And North 15, a bit of a grind this afternoon from Miramar to Mira Mesa, and then the 56 all the way to Via Rancho from an earlier crash. South 805, heavy stuff, Miramar Road to the 94, a little slow at H from an earlier crash. South 5, similar story out of La Jolla. You're in and out of traffic to H. That crash has cleared. South 163 getting a bit heavy from the 805 into downtown. East 8, slow in Mission Valley, a little slowing in the El Cajon Valley. 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
7: 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I'm Sasha Pfeiffer.
0: And I'm Ilse Chang. There's a lot about healthcare that Americans actually agree on. In our Common Ground project with KFF Health News, we're looking at issues with bipartisan backing. Blake Farmer at WPLN in Nashville reports on one thing that is uniting people, their collective disdain for the healthcare companies known as pharmacy benefit managers.
8: Pharmacy benefit managers, known as PBMs, handle the part of health insurance related to the cost of prescription meds. They were promoted as a way to keep drug prices in check, but the largest are now owned by giant conglomerates that also own insurance companies and pharmacies. All this consolidation has turned them into a punching bag for all the frustration patients have with the healthcare system, like high prescription prices. CVS is one of the big companies that also owns a PBM. It's taking heat in Tennessee.
9: We hate CVS. I'm going to be straight up. You can't talk to a pharmacist. They're overstressed, and prices just keep going up.
8: Amy Joseph is 62 and lives in the mountainous eastern corner of Tennessee with her husband.
9: You're going to find this interesting. We have a two-party household. I'm a Republican. My husband's a Democrat.
8: He's equally frustrated. They have a list of gripes that could fill the famously long CVS receipt. For example, Charlie Joseph discovered his blood pressure medication was actually cheaper when they didn't use insurance.
10: You know, the whole healthcare thing is just frustrating on a good day.
8: PBM officials say their industry has been unfairly maligned and that they're the only link in the drug supply chain trying to lower drug costs. Dave Marin, president and CEO of the Pharmaceutical Care Management Association, addressed Congress in February.
11: Yes, drug prices are still too high. Without PBMs, they would be much, much higher.
8: But state lawmakers aren't buying it. Tennessee is one of two states that have now made it illegal for a company to own both a PBM and retail pharmacies. CVS fought the proposals with a multi-million dollar TV ad campaign.
12: 134 CVS pharmacies across Tennessee shut down, making healthcare less accessible for families like yours.
8: Those ads aired just before the vote this spring. Nevertheless, Tennessee lawmakers moved forward. Republican State Senator Rusty Crow told his colleagues before the vote that they should consider the fierce resistance a sign that they were onto something.
13: I learned when I was in the Vietnam War, when you start taking on flak, you know you're over the damn target pretty quick.
8: Business-friendly Republicans voted alongside Democrats who favor more regulation. State Representative Antonio Parkinson, a Democrat from Memphis, says he feels like he voted in favor of lower drug prices and ma-and-pa pharmacies.
14: If there's a benefit to my people, I'm supporting it.
8: The most vocal critics calling for regulation of PBMs are independently owned pharmacies and their trade groups. In Tennessee, State Senator Bobby Harshbarger, who sponsored the pharmacy ownership ban, is also a small-town pharmacist. His mother's a pharmacist, too, and a member of the U.S. Congress, who's proposed a similar ban on PBMs owning pharmacies at the federal level. That bill has bipartisan sponsors and has created unlikely bedfellows of Senators Elizabeth Warren and Josh Hawley. Antonio Chacha is CEO of 46 Brooklyn Research, a nonprofit think tank that tracks drug pricing. He says this legislative push reflects a feeling, even in the GOP, that the market for prescription drugs is being gamed.
15: Republicans are looking at this issue saying, we know what competition is supposed to do, and it isn't happening. This is not a free market. This is a free-for-all.
8: In a statement, CVS told NPR the new state laws will do the opposite of what they're intended to and drive up prices. It's unclear if these bans on PBMs owning pharmacies will hold up in court, or if they do, whether CVS will follow through on closing all of its pharmacies. Either way, PBMs aren't finding many friends in politics at the moment. For NPR News, I'm Blake Farmer in Nashville.
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16: Lionel Messi is the most decorated player in soccer history. He's played in 6 World Cups. He's scored more than 900 goals. He revolutionized the game of soccer globally. And yesterday, after 21 years of playing for Argentina's national team, he put on the number 10 jersey one last time in Buenos Aires.
17: Tuvimos el sueño de cumplir el sueño mío y el de todo el país de volver a ser campeones del mundo.
16: The stadium was packed with more than 85,000 fans watching as Argentina defeated Benin 3-0. CBS sports commentator Nico Cantor has covered Messi's career for years, and he's with me now. Hi, Nico.
18: Hi, Sasha. How are you?
16: I'm good. Did you get to watch this game last night?
18: Yeah, I did. It was very emotional. We, as football fans and general soccer fans, never thought that this day would come. It's here. It's sad, nostalgic, but Messi did get his farewell in front of the Argentine people, the nation that he had to leave at a very young age, and it was very beautiful to see.
16: You know, as you know, in Argentina, soccer, football, is almost religious. It's this national identity. It's cultural as much as it is sports. And that number 10 jersey has had a long line of the greatest ever players wearing it. What do you think that Messi contributed to the lore of that jersey number 10?
18: Yeah, it's a really interesting question because, of course, number 10 was worn throughout so many years by Diego Maradona, the country's first GOAT. You know, he was the first athlete with that number 10 jersey to transcend the sport. He became a cultural phenomenon. There is a massive political, diplomatic backdrop to the figure of Maradona that elevated him to this untouchable cult status. Maradona still, to this day, is viewed as a deity. And Messi shows up and wasn't close to fulfilling the legacy that Maradona left behind. But in the last 5 years or so, Messi was really able to revert that narrative. And Maradona perhaps wasn't the best example to the world. He was this sort of imperfect hero, an anti-hero, if you will. Messi, on the other hand, is the perfect hero on and off the pitch.
16: It can be hard to get different generations to agree on who are the greatest sports figures. And maybe the younger generations are quicker to name people the greatest. And the older generations might think, give them more time. But it seems like all generations are in agreement here about Messi's greatness. What do you think it is about him that just is so multi-generational in admiration?
18: First off, the longevity. Messi's prime is longer than any footballer that I have seen, and there really hasn't been a footballer to be at that level, putting up insane numbers. They really are mind-boggling. And just winning, the dedication to the craft, to his body, to his skill, to winning. To me, it's very difficult to understand how normal of a human being Messi seems, despite the fame that is associated with his name throughout the entire world.
16: Messi will still play Major League Soccer for Miami. In fact, I flew through the Miami airport recently, and his poster is everywhere in that airport. But how much do you see this as actually the end of Messi?
18: That's a really good question, because he really hasn't alluded to getting into coaching or anything like that. But of course, we're closer to the end than we are to the beginning. So every single match that you can go to, if you live in the United States and you're listening to this, appreciate that moment, because we are seeing the very, very end of what is an unrivaled career in football.
16: That is Nico Kanter of CBS Sports. Nico, thank you for helping us cap off the career of a soccer legend.
18: Sasha, thank you.
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5: A northbound 15, some slowing Miramar into Mira Mesa, and then a long stretch from the 56 to Via Rancho from an earlier crash. It is tough in Del Mar, north 5 and southbound 5 at Via de la Valle. It's on the northbound side, a crash. Couple of cars, looks like they're just clearing off to the right shoulder. South 5 from La Jolla, just about solid to National City. About the same for the south. 805 East 8, very heavy through Mission Valley, a little slow in the El Cajon Valley. 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More information at unbound.org. 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
19: Live from NPR News in Culver City, California, I'm Dwayne Brown. Less than a month until the crucial midterm elections, and millions of voters have already cast their ballots, President Trump is on a campaign blitz in multiple states, and tonight he's in Texas stomping for Senate candidate Ken Paxton after touting his administration's efforts at cutting down on illegal border crossings since his return to office. Lauren McGaughey covers Texas politics for The New York Times. She says this election is more about the economy.
20: Folks in Texas are talking about what they are in other parts of the country, which is affordability. You know, that is top of mind for Texans at the moment. And Mr. Tallarico is really running hard at that in his campaign. Immigration is important, you know, but it's not at the very, very top of the list as it was, you know, back in 2024.
19: Trump has been telling supporters at these rallies that he'll be impeached again if Democrats regain control of Congress. The Department of Defense has denied Senator Chris Murphy access to the U.S. military airbase in Qatar, despite the fact that Congress holds oversight responsibility for the base. NPR's Eric McDaniel has more from the Connecticut Democrat.
21: Only Congress has the power to declare war, but the Trump administration has entirely bypassed the legislative branch on the one that the U.S. and Israel are currently fighting against Iran, which has escalated into a wider regional conflict. Senator Murphy says he's been to the region a dozen times while in Congress and that what's happened on his latest trip is unprecedented.
22: I have never, ever been denied access to military facilities. This is part of a coordinated, deliberate campaign by the Department of Defense to try to hide the consequences and the true cost of this war.
21: A senior official at the Pentagon told NPR that Murphy was informed in advance that he would not receive access consistent with the department's travel restrictions.
19: That's Eric McDaniel. You're listening to NPR News.
4: Live on KPBS, I'm Debbie Cruz. The Grosmont Union High School District Board will decide Thursday whether to censure one of its members. Trustee Jim Kelly disclosed confidential and attorney-client information to outside parties, according to the center resolution proposed by Board President Robert Shield. Stephanie Macheka is president of the district's teachers union. She says she agrees with the proposed action.
2: We need honest, transparent, trustworthy trustees who will maintain confidentiality, and what happens in closed sessions should stay in closed session.
4: Kelly is up for re-election this November. He did not respond to a KPBS request for comment. Pop-up Winona is a community-activated lot on El Cajon Boulevard. For October, 2D of Lips presents Ghost Stories at the outdoor venue on Wednesday. KPBS arts reporter Beth Accomando explains what you can expect.
3: Lips drag icon 2D wants people to gather around a campfire, or this week maybe a bowl of ice, to share stories of ghosts, hauntings, and things that go bump in the night.
6: Everybody is invited. This is an open event. It's free. We also give out free coffee and cookies and that sort of thing. But we do invite some people who have had really fantastic ghost stories. And I love the people that are brave enough to come out and check it out. That makes it special for me, sharing that little fall moment that we all have where the veil is thin and ghosts can come back to visit.
3: Andrew Pringle has been consulting on ghost stories and has shared some of his own experiences at past gatherings.
23: A lot of us have these experiences by ourselves, so it's really neat to get to externalize them with people that are receptive. 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
3: You can bring your own ghost story or just listen to others every Wednesday in October at Pop-Up Winona at 4951 El Cajon Boulevard. Beth Accomando, KPBS News.
4: Cooling temperatures are expected for the weekend onward. A low-pressure system will combine with tropical moisture, bringing showers Sunday into Tuesday, with the greatest chances of rain on Sunday into Monday. 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
0: This is All Things Considered from NPR News. I'm Elsa Chang in Culver City, California.
7: And I'm Sasha Pfeiffer in Washington. Lawyers appeared in court in Tennessee today for the woman who survived a botched execution by two rounds of lethal injection last week. Her name is Krista Pike, and she regained consciousness yesterday. Pike is on death row for killing Colleen Slemmer in 1995 when both of them were teenagers. Catherine Sweeney with WPLN in Nashville witnessed that botched execution in person and has continued to follow the story, and she's with us on the line now. Hi again, Catherine.
25: Hi, Sasha.
7: What is Krista Pike's current condition?
25: Yeah, she woke up after being unconscious for 5 days and being on a ventilator. But I'd say there are two main takeaways after the court hearing and the press conference today: the damage to her limbs and the damage to her brain. So pentobarbital is alkaline. It's like a drain cleaner, and it causes burns and cellular damage. Her attorney said last week she had burns and blisters on her arms, and today her arms and hands are severely swollen. One of her attorneys said her hands look like an inflated surgical glove. The scope of her brain damage is still being investigated, but here's her attorney, Randy Spivey.
26: I was not in the room when she woke up, so I don't want to speculate too much. Well, our understanding was the first thing she said was, "Where am I and who are you?" There's still a lot of cognitive confusion.
25: State officials aren't saying much. We don't know exactly why the two doses of pentobarbital didn't work, but we do know her attorneys and their medical experts predicted this outcome. They said she has a blood disorder and small veins, and Tennessee's prison system has a bad track record at placing IVs during executions. So they said that would all lead to this.
7: And what were her lawyers in court today for?
25: Yeah, big picture, they want to understand what happened that night. on September 30th. But smaller picture, today was about getting an order to preserve the evidence. To do that, they had to revive this old lawsuit that had stalled out in August. It was about the execution protocol. They had to do that because Pike, until yesterday, was unconscious. She couldn't consent to a new lawsuit being filed. Here's another of her attorneys, Luke Innan.
9: Until yesterday, Ms. Pike was unable to speak. She was unconscious. She was not able to authorize us to file any sort of new lawsuits. And so the motion that we filed is just to preserve evidence. It's the very, very first step of what will be a long legal battle.
25: And that was a win for them. The judge did order the state to preserve a long list of evidence, like the syringes and IV tubes and empty vials of medicine, as well as correspondence between the prison and the governor and the attorney general's office. Also, anything about concerns about a failed execution leading up to September 30th.
10: Catherine, as you know, since this happened, there has been at least one resignation. There have been calls mm-hmm. for investigations. Is Krista Pike currently still considered to be on death row, given what happened to her?
25: That's a great question, Sasha. It kind of seems like nobody knows. It's a big question mark. Her lawyers don't know. They're asking for her sentence to be commuted. In court today, the state argued this whole lawsuit needs to be thrown out. It's irrelevant because she doesn't have an execution date ahead of her. The judge asked if that means that she's never going to have another execution date. And the state said, well, we can't say that. So they don't know. We did have a big resignation. The corrections commissioner, Frank Strada, resigned over this botched execution. He was actually hired away from Arizona, where he oversaw three botched executions.
10: Yes, and our reporter Kiara Eisner of NPR has been reporting a lot about his history in Arizona. So a lot to report here. That is Catherine Sweeney with WPLN. Thank you, Catherine.
25: Thanks, Sasha.
0: It is likely that you have already chewed and swallowed some tasty morsel of food today. That ability is shared by modern mammals. But in fact, new evidence suggests that it goes back much, much farther, at least to the Middle Jurassic, back when dinosaurs still reigned. Here's NPR science reporter Ari Daniel.
11: Over the years, a swath of the Inner Mongolia region of China has coughed up heaps of remarkable fossils.
12: To say it's a hot spot is actually understatement.
11: A decade ago, a specimen in a thick slab of shale caught the eye of University of Chicago paleontologist Zhe Shi Luo. It was the fossilized bones and fur of an ancient mammal the size of a chihuahua.
12: Early fossil mammals are exceedingly rare.
11: The fossil was hard to see against the rock, so one of Luo's colleagues basically snapped a vivid image of it using X-rays.
12: It would then make this bone pop out in different colors.
11: The image rendered the skeleton a bright yellow, and it captured a curious combo of characteristics. The back end resembled a modern-day platypus, meaning the animal, living roughly 165 million years ago, was likely semi-aquatic.
12: However, its teeth and the jaw would be very different from platypus. So the head is very much of a predator.
11: Then there was the other thing that Luo noticed about that fossil.
12: My eyes zeroed in on this tiny hyoid bones.
11: The human hyoid bone sits in our throat, half an inch or so above our Adam's apple, and supports the backside of our tongue. The team later CT scanned the fossil, including the underside of the skull, which exposed a delicate roof of the mouth, along with a series of rarely preserved bone hooks and ridges.
12: And with that, we are able to reconstruct the whole muscular skeletal machinery,
11: which revealed that this animal, which the researchers named Megacauda sungae, was likely capable of doing two things unique to mammals. The first is chewing food and then swallowing it. Other vertebrates tend to bite and gulp, but mammals?
12: Chew down all the food with our teeth, and we swallow one bolus down our esophagus at a time.
11: Secondly, this fossil appears to have been able to suckle.
12: That ability to suckle mother's milk literally defined our biology. Mammals are named after the mammary glands.
11: This is some of the oldest evidence of an animal with both these abilities, meaning that the origin of these innovations lies deep in the past. The results are published in the journal Nature.
13: Oh, it's a fascinating specimen.
11: Jessica Theodore is a paleontologist at the University of Calgary who wasn't involved in the research. She says such a fossil tracks the evolution of lactation, which she likens to a kind of dietary and hormonal conversation between mother and baby.
8: The conversation is beginning very far back. In the Jurassic and Cretaceous, that's amazing to me, that it's this old and this fundamental.
11: For Joshi Luo, this fossil's the latest evidence of how new ways of feeding have helped mammals and their predecessors diversify, even when they were the little guys on the block.
12: They're never dominant in the age of dinosaurs, but they hold out relatively well compared to all other vertebrates.
11: In the Jurassic, there were already gliders and swimmers and tree dwellers and subterranean proto-mammals, each one making its own kind of living, united in their shared ability to chew, swallow, and suckle. Ari Daniel, NPR News.

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1: You're listening to All Things Considered on KPBS in San Diego. I'm Debbie Cruz. The USS Abraham Lincoln is returning to San Diego tomorrow after more than 300 days at sea. Crews were originally expected to be deployed to the Middle East for just about 7 months. I sat down with KPBS military and veteran affairs reporter Andrew Dyer ahead of the homecoming. A warning, this conversation mentions suicide. What makes this homecoming so notable compared to other returns from deployment?
2: Well, it's the extraordinary length of the deployment. The Lincoln's been gone more than 10 months. They spent more than 260 days, consecutive days at sea without hitting a port. They were involved in strikes against Iran from day one because of some issues with Iran attacking the main U.S. supply base in the Middle East. They had a lot of unexpected supply shortages. So you have a lot of things compounded on the crew of that ship there.
1: What have you been hearing about other conditions?
2: We first kind of heard about the food situation way back in April. And we learned later that because of the damage to that base in Bahrain, that supply ships had to travel, you know, thousands of miles from another base. And so it really limited how much they could get. So that just makes things that much harder on sailors, the reports of, you know, low morale, and of course, a few alleged attempt suicides.
1: CNN first reported, and you confirmed, that the number of suicide attempts on board the Lincoln were actually consistent with the Navy's average numbers. Can you talk about that?
2: It's an unfortunate fact that sailors, sometimes on deployments, there are people who take their own lives for myriad reasons. It's not always just the deployment or the length of deployment. You know, they're like any other population of people. They have their own set of stressors in their lives. One thing that just makes folks concerned is that we all know the context of the stressors on this crew, where you have this compounded additional factors of, you know, not hitting port. You're working 7 days a week. You're involved in combat operations, which means a very high operation tempo. And it's just, it really does just wear on the crew without giving them any time away, any time off.
1: Having been in the Navy yourself, what is it like for sailors settling back into their normal routines after being away for so long?
2: I can imagine on board right now, just the anticipation among the crew of coming home. It's obviously very exciting for everybody involved. But then comes the next day and the next day and the next week. And it can be pretty challenging. It is an adjustment because the sailor has been gone. And while they're gone, the family is living their own lives and establishing different routines, you know, without the sailor there. And so now you throw this other person back into the mix, the routines change, and you really have to kind of reintegrate into your own family life. So here's the regional director of the Cohen Military Family Clinic. Her name is Shanae Ball, and she talked about this.
3: For some people, they slide back into their family life and they have a supportive community, whether that's, you know, church or whatever other things that they had, they pick right back up. And others have a more challenging time. There may be increased substance use, alcohol, isolation, depression.
1: What should people keep in mind as the Lincoln returns to San Diego?
2: I think folks should keep in mind that while for us, you know, especially in the media and the general public, you know, this is a news story. This is about whether or not the president should be conducting this war the way that he is, whether or not the Secretary of Defense is doing all he can. But for these sailors, you know, this is not just their job. It's part of their identity is being a sailor, and they take a lot of pride in their work. And so whether people agree with this war or whatever, you know, these folks are proud of the work they've done. They've been asked to do something very difficult, and
1: right,
2: they've done it.
1: 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Extreme heat will persist through tomorrow for the coast and valleys and through Friday for the lower deserts. Now let's check the freeways.
4: A Del Mar crash on the northbound 5 just before Via de la Valle. Two cars, it looks like they're just clearing off to the right shoulder. Pretty slow on that northbound side. It's affecting the south traffic as well. And North 15, heavy Miramar into Mira Mesa. Just a little break then, the 56 to Via Rancho. South 805, heavy Sereno Valley past the 94. South 5, almost solid La Jolla past the 54. South 163, just as busy Kearney Mesa to downtown. 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
7: This is All Things Considered from NPR News. I'm Elsa Chang.
8: And I'm Sasha Pfeiffer. Russian authorities continue to insist there is no health emergency following the death of a 28-year-old lab technician at a plague research institute in Siberia last week. The case has created global concern over an outbreak of the plague or some other deadly pathogen. From Moscow, NPR's Charles Maines reports.
9: For nearly a week, Russia's consumer health watchdog, Rospotrebnadzor, has insisted the death of a female lab technician at a Siberian institute focused on combating the plague and other infectious diseases was due to pneumonia of, quote, unknown origin. A subsequent state investigation found no pathogens in the woman's body linked to her lab research, just as it said there was no evidence of an outbreak of the plague in the Irkutsk region of Russia where the institute is based. Yet in a press conference Wednesday, the head of the World Health Organization, Dr. Tedros Adhanom Ghebreyesus, said these Russian assurances were at the very least incomplete.
10: And we don't yet have the full picture of this event, and we are not able to conduct a full risk assessment. Timely, complete, and transparent information sharing under the international health regulations is essential to clarify conflicting reports.
9: Exiled Russian media, with contacts on the ground in Siberia in particular, have chronicled moments that at times seemed at odds with the official version of events. For example, reporting quarantines at some local hospitals or highlighting posts that later disappeared on social media by local government officials about health dangers. NPR has not independently confirmed the reports. The U.S., which withdrew from the WHO under the Trump administration, has also been pushing for more information. Today, the State Department issued a formal request for Russia to provide more details on the case. The U.S. Embassy in Moscow published a health alert for Americans still in Russia to seek immediate medical assistance should they experience any adverse respiratory problems. The Centers for Disease Control and Prevention also weighed in. In a statement, the CDC reminded the plague is treatable with antibiotics and said there was no indication of a broader threat to the United States. Meanwhile, President Trump played down the possibility the incident could have been a mishap involving a bioweapon.
11: We don't think so. We're going to find out soon enough, but we don't think so. And if you listen to them, it's under control.
9: Trump will have his own chance to try and learn just how much when he holds a phone call with Russian President Vladimir Putin, expected later this week. Charles Maines, NPR News, Moscow.
7: Extreme heat is raising risks for pregnant women and babies. That's according to a new survey. This report was released by Wellcome, a health research foundation in London. It surveyed 1,000 healthcare professionals in 5 countries on 5 continents. And nearly all of the experts surveyed have treated a pregnant woman or baby that they think was affected by extreme heat. Now, they are calling for more training and resources globally to mitigate this. Rupa Basu is an epidemiologist who studies climate change and its effects on people's health. She joins us now. Welcome.
12: Thank you. It's a pleasure to be here.
7: So can you just first explain, as an epidemiologist, why heat is such a tremendous risk for someone who is pregnant?
12: Well, when there's heat exposure, there's a shift of blood going from your vital organs, such as the heart, or even the placenta, where the developing fetus is. And what happens is, because of that shift of blood volume from the vital organs to the subcutaneous or right just underneath your skin, there's a shift of nutrients that are also being diverted from the developing fetus. And because of that, we're seeing an increase in adverse birth outcomes such as preterm delivery, low birth weight. We see things such as stillbirth. Also, other studies have reported miscarriage. You know, we're seeing fetal heart dysregulation. So all of these types of things are happening with heat exposure, and it's all stemming from dehydration.
7: And how hot does it need to be for all these ripple effects to begin occurring?
12: That's a really important question, because I always hear the term extreme heat. And what I really want to talk about is that it doesn't really take extreme heat to see these health effects. And the studies that we've conducted in California, most of them actually look at just apparent temperature, which is a combination of temperature and relative humidity. And that's just the background levels of heat exposure that we've had in the past. Nothing about heat waves, nothing about extreme heat. And even then, we are seeing these adverse birth outcomes such as preterm delivery, low birth weight, and stillbirth occur.
7: Hmm. Well, do you think that these problems is something that we should expect to get worse as the climate continues to get warmer and warmer and warmer?
12: Absolutely. Unfortunately, we're seeing already that heat, and particularly heat waves, are increasing in frequency, in duration, and in intensity. Right now, we're actually experiencing a heat wave in California.
7: Oh, yeah.
12: That's lasted, yes, almost a week. And it's been pretty brutal in that it's impacting the whole state. Mm-hmm. And I think within the next couple of days, we'll see some relief. But it's also that duration, the fact that it's lasted so long, it doesn't really give the body time to even cool down.
7: So as the climate gets warmer, how are these risks to pregnant women or to newborns going to get worse? What does worse look like in these scenarios?
12: So we could start with

0: think that's very troubling because, as I mentioned, the background effects are already pretty high. And so if we're going to see more than this, and particularly in the most vulnerable populations, that's something that we can address some of this so that we can focus a lot on prevention.
1: Yeah, let's talk about that because in the meantime, what can healthcare systems do to help mitigate some of these risks that we're discussing?
0: I think the first thing is health education. So educating the medical community about heat risks and some of the outcomes that we can see, such as adverse birth outcomes. If we don't know that, pregnant people are at increased risk from heat exposure, then they will not take precautions. So that's the most important thing.
1: Yeah.
0: I think another big thing is public health messaging. We need to make sure that we're getting this messaging across. So it's not just staying with scientists and with physicians and midwives and doulas. We need to make sure it gets to the vulnerable populations themselves, as well as their caretakers and the community.
1: Epidemiologist Roopa Basu. She studies climate change and its effects on people's health. Thank you very much for joining us today.
0: Thank you for having me. It was my pleasure.

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3: New crash southbound 15 Market. Injuries involved with this motorcycle crash. Looks like it's out of lanes, but a little backup. South 805, heavy stuff out of Sereno Valley to Imperial Avenue. South 5, even tougher from the split. It's off and on past the 54. East 8's getting pretty slow through Mission Valley. At College, that's a stalled car blocking the number 3 lane, right middle lane. Very heavy now on the South 163 Kearney Mesa into downtown. 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
4: Live from NPR News in Washington, I'm Ryland Barton. A judge has ordered Tennessee officials to preserve evidence related to the failed execution of Krista Pike last week. Today, her attorney said Pike is angry and confused, and she's aware of what happened. Catherine Sweeney from member station WPLN reports.
5: She woke up after being unconscious for 5 days.